0: If you was coming around here and boss me and run my house, I'm going to throw up the sponge.
1: Now, wait a minute.
0: Wait a minute. Your mother is the meanest woman I done ever had in this house.
1: Mother ain't coming.
0: She is the worst. Did you say some sweet words then?
1: It ain't mother that's coming.
0: Well, whoever it is will be an improvement on that old bastard.
1: Now, you let mother alone.
0: Yeah, well, I wish you'd let me alone. Stay away from here, too. Who's coming?
1: My unmarried sister, Florescence.
0: Unmarried sister? You mean to tell me that country gal is coming up here and stay with us?
1: Yes, she is.
0: Yeah, but where is she going to sleep? We ain't got but them two little beds.
1: Well, we got that sofa.
0: That bumpy, hard old sofa? Will Florescence fit on that?
1: No, but you will.
0: Now, wait a minute here. I ain't going to do that.
1: Now, look, Joyce. Here's a picture that she sent me with the letter.
0: Let me see the thing.
1: There you is. But I think she took off some weight since this was coming.
0: Yeah, look at them double chins on that woman, will you? She looked like a stack of used tires standing there.
1: Oh, George, you talk like Florescent was a hippopotamus.
0: No, ain't no hippopotamus ever been as hippie as she is. Or potamus either, I tell you that.
1: Well, she's coming anyhow. She's arriving tomorrow.
0: Well, now, wait a minute. I can't afford to have her laying around here eating up my food.
1: Well, there's only one solution to it, George. We got to take care of her till we can introduce her to some legible bachelor that ain't married.
0: Legible bachelor, huh? Now, who do I want to get even with about something? Let me see. Let me look at that picture again there. Look at that woman. She's getting ugly every year.
1: Well, after all, George, she's 43.
0: According to this picture, she's 10 years ahead of schedule. I know that. She ought to go in the beauty shop and stay there for a month. Never leave the joint.
1: She ain't never been inside of one, George. But you just got to let her live here till you get her married.
0: Hey, wait a minute, child. I got an idea. Maybe I could get Andy Brown to marry her.
1: But don't you think Andy's a bum?
0: Yeah, but at her stage of the game, she can't be choosy, honey.
1: You know, Andy might not be bad for Florescence.
0: No, on second thought, Andy ain't interested in getting married. He wants to stay single. The last thing he said to me this morning was,
2: I'm just breathing along with a breeze.
3: Well, hello there, Kingfish. Come in.
0: Yeah, well, if it ain't my bosom buddy, Bachelor Andy Brown. Tell me all your troubles. I know how it is when a man's got worries and he ain't got no wife to comfort him and talk over the troubles with him.
3: Wait a minute. I ain't got no worries, Kingfish. And I think the reason I ain't is because I'm single.
0: Now, there's the same thing that you mentioned there, that you ain't got no wife. As long as you was done brung up the subject, though, you know, less than an hour ago, I was talking about the same thing to Sapphire.
3: You was, huh?
0: Yeah, I was telling her what you said this morning about marrying a gal that spends so much money in the beauty shop.
3: Yeah, and all of them do it.
0: No, no, Brother Andy. There's a very ultra-economical type that never goes in a beauty shop. And you was lucky if you can land one like that.
3: Yeah, but where is it?
0: Ah, now my darling wife has got a charming little sister named Florescence. And she's staying with us for the winter. Yeah, your little sister, well, I say little, she's got a little fat here and a little fat there.
3: But
0: she is one gal that makes a perfect wife. I'd hate to see her get married. You know, I would cry at the altar like a mother.
3: Yeah, well, wipe your tears away, Mama. I ain't gonna take her to New Orleans.
0: No, Andy, I'd like to have a good cry. If I could get two soulmates together.
3: No, Kingfish, I ain't in the marrying mood.
0: Well, now, wait a minute, Andy. It's the rule and regulation of nature that every man has got to have a wife. Because without one, you ain't got the love and companionship, and that's what you need.
3: Listen, if I need love and companionship, I can do better with a dog. When a dog sits on your lap and kisses your hand, you know that it's really love he's after and not money to spend in no beauty shop. A dog really treats you good.
0: Oh, she'll treat you like a dog all right, Andy. I want you to come over and meet Florescent tonight.
3: Well, how come you were so anxious for me to meet this gal, Kingfish?
0: Well, Andy, I ain't never told you this before, son, but now's as good a time as any. You see, Andy, I was fond of you. I've always loved you like a brother. And if you were to marry Florescent, that would make you my brother-in-law. And, Andy, that is the sweetest relation between two men.
3: Kingfish. I never know that you felt that way about me.
0: Yeah, well, it's high time I told you, brother-in-law. Yes, Andy, I'd be proud and happy to put you on one of the limbs of my family tree.
3: Well, I'd like to get out on a limb.
0: Oh, I'll get you out on a limb, brother.
3: Yeah, you know, and another thing, if we was brother-in-laws, why, maybe you wouldn't teach me out of money no more.
0: Well, that's right. But even if I did teach you, you'd have the satisfaction of knowing that the money is still in the family. You see what I mean?
3: Yeah, that's right. Brother-in-laws is good, all right. What kind of a gal is this Leon Tubin?
0: A Florescent.
3: Oh, yeah.
0: oh, uh, she is a lovely girl, and I want you to meet her before you marry her. You know, if I'd have met her before I married my wife, I would have never married Sapphire.
3: You mean you'd have married Blue Russian?
0: No, I just wouldn't have married Sapphire.
3: Well, tell me this. What does she look like? Has you got a picture of her that I can see?
0: Yeah, I just got one here, but I won't warn you, Andy. This ain't a very good one. The picture was took under very bad conditions.
3: It was, huh?
0: Yeah, it was filmed in the camera at the time. That is old film, I mean, like that.
3: Well, let me see the picture.
0: Mm-hmm.
3: This is a group picture, ain't it?
0: No, that group is all her. That's all her.
3: No, Casey. I think she's too old for me. And she ain't good looking, neither.
0: Yeah, but looks don't mean nothing, brother-in-law, Andy. Well, after all, beauty's only skin deep.
3: Yeah, well, she got a lot of skin on her there.
0: She loaded with skin.
3: Oh, yeah, she sure is a big woman.
0: Yeah, well, now, that's the beauty part of it, her being big. Most men marry skinny little gals, work their heads off making money to fatten them up so they look like a wife. Well, if you was getting a gal that's already been pre-fattened, if you know what I mean.
3: Yeah, well, I'd like to meet her. What time could I come to see her?
0: Well, we're having supper around 7 o'clock.
3: Yeah, how about me getting there at 6:30?
0: No, make it around 8:30. You see, Phil Russell just come from the country, and she ain't used to strangers yet. You can come to supper some other night after she done learned to eat with a knife and fork.

0: He shows a yo's brother-in-law is too tight for my feet. It hurts me so I can't stand him.
1: Squeeze into him, honey.
2: Yeah, and when you get acquainted with Mr. Brown, why, you can pry him off again. Do that.
0: All right, Brother George.
1: Maybe you ought to sprinkle some of my perfume in your hair, honey.
0: Well, I'm already dabbed behind my ears with vanilla extract.
2: Vanilla extract? You two get billing and cooing, he's going to think he's making love to an angel food cake, you know that?
0: Oh, I'm so excited about this. This is the first time I've talked to a man since Zeke Smith talked to me back in the country.
1: Well, I didn't know you had a date with Zeke Smith.
0: Well, it wasn't exactly no date. He was across the field one day calling the hogs, and when they came to him, I walked up with him. After that, you can always go out and round them up quietly.
2: Hey, by the way, Sapphire, if Andy asks for Russell's age, we can't tell him that she's 43, because Andy's 43 herself.
1: Oh, that's right. Well, we'll have to knock off 10 years and say she's only 33.
2: Yeah, that's a good... there's Andy now. Put on your shoes, little Russell.
0: He's here. Oh, Sapphire, how do I look? George, how do I look?
2: It's too late now. I'm going to let him in. Well, well, well. Good evening, brother-in-law.
1: Good evening, Andy.
3: Hello, folks.
2: Andy, allow me the privilege to introduce to you my very charming and single sister-in-law by marriage, the very desirable Floretta.
3: Well, I got to be going.
2: Wait a minute. Come back here. Come back here.
3: No, let go of my necktie, Kingfish. Let go. You're choking
1: don't
3: me.
1: Don't go so soon, Andy. And Floretta, say hello to Mr. Brown.
0: Hello, Mr. Brown. Sapphire, can I take off my shoes now?
2: Wait a minute. Andy, sit down. Make yourself comfortable. Take off your shoes, too, Andy.
3: Yeah,
2: I'll do. You two ought to find a lot in common on account of there's only 10 years difference in your ages.
3: Yeah, I figured she was about 53.
1: Oh, Andy, you missed it by 20 years.
3: Well, I didn't want to say 73.
0: Now, what you got in the package?
3: I brung you a present.
0: What is it?
3: A bag of potato chips.
0: Potato chips? For me?
3: There's for us.
0: Oh, gimme. I just love to eat potato chips.
2: Wait a minute, Forrest. You've got to take them out of the bag first there. Don't do that.
1: Well, come on, George. Let's go to the movies and leave the young folks alone.
2: Yeah, well, we'll be back in a couple of hours. You'll enjoy yourself, and if I know Andy, he'll speak right up for himself.
3: Yeah, well, see you later.
0: Goodbye.
1: Have a good time, you little lovebird. Come on, George. Oh, George, I certainly hope that this thing works out. You think it will?
2: Well, I'll soon find out. I'll tell you what we're going to do. Let's stay right here, and I'll peek through the keyhole.
1: What do you see, George?
2: They are sitting in two chairs. Wait a minute.
1: What is it?
2: Andy is getting up. He's walking over to the sofa.
1: Well, where's Floretta?
2: She's sitting in the chair near him. Uh-oh. Andy is dimming the light by the sofa.
1: Oh, that's great. It's working.
2: Hot dog. Now he's sitting on the sofa.
1: Really? How about Floretta?
2: Well, she ain't moved yet. Uh-oh.
1: What's happened?
2: Andy laid down to take a nap.

0: what you want to see me about, Andy?
1: Well, Amos, I want to ask you a question.
0: Mm-hmm.
1: If you was me, would you marry a gal if you didn't love her?
0: Well, not unless I was out of my head, I wouldn't.
1: Yeah, well, the Kingfisher's sister-in-law, Fluorescent, is a gal.
0: Huh?
1: I think she's too old for me, though. It finally come out that she was 73.
0: Oh, Andy, I don't think a man ought to marry a gal unless there's true love there.
1: Yeah, I think you're right.
0: After all, Andy, a real marriage is when you can have the thrill of picking up the one you love in your arms and holding them close to you.
1: Yeah, well, that holding close thing ain't bad, but somebody's got to help me when it comes to picking for us up.
0: Now, tell me this, Andy. When you see her the first time, did you have a feeling of love? Did you kind of get tight in the chest?
1: No, I got upset in the stomach.
0: Well, Andy, just remember one thing. After you marry the gal, you got to live in the same house with her for the rest of your life.
1: Yeah, you're right. Amos, you talked me out of it.
0: Yeah, well, come in, Kingfish. I'm just leaving.
1: Yeah.
2: Well, how is it, Amos? How is my future brother-in-law, Andy?
1: That's what I want to talk to you about.
0: Yeah, well, I'll see you all later. So long, fellas.
2: Thank you, Brother Amos.
1: So long, Amos.
2: Brother-in-law, dear...
1: Hold it. I might as well nip you in the bud right now and tell you that I ain't going to marry a fluorescent.
2: But, Brother Andy, you mean that you ain't going to marry a fluorescent, that sweet little delicate flower?
1: What you talking about, flower? She went to seed 20 years ago. Kingfish, I just don't love her.
2: Brother Andy, that's the old-fashioned idea. The new way is to marry them first and then learn to love them.
1: Yeah, well, I like the old-fashioned way of loving them first and then learning to forget them.
2: Now, wait a minute. You can't do that to me.
1: Now, like I told you 20 times before, she's too old for me.
2: Well, now, wait just a minute here. I'll sue you for breach of promise. I'll go see my lawyer right now.
1: You'll sue me for breach of promise?
2: Yeah, you promised to be my brother-in-law. Oh, I'll get you. Hello there, Gabby.
3: Hello, Kingfish. Come on in.
2: Yeah, well, Gabby, how's the law business? You look kind of sad about something. What's the matter?
3: I just had a horrible experience. I just lost a client.
2: Oh, that's too bad. How did it happen?
3: I fell off the ambulance.
2: Well, now, listen, Gabby. I come to see you about my sister-in-law, Fluorescent. Is you seen her since you've been in town?
3: You mean that barefoot gal that was sitting on your front steps in Sapphire?
2: Yeah, that's her. She just come up from the country.
3: Well, tell me something, Kingfish. Is she web-footed or was that mud between her toes?
2: You must have seen her when she had my shoes on.
3: How'd she get to New York? Hitchhike or walk?
2: No, she came by Greyhound.
3: That dog certainly carried a load, didn't it?
2: You know, Andy Brown promised to marry this gal and then back down. Said that she's too old and ugly and all that stuff. Now, here's what I want to ask you. Can I force the marriage by suing him for breach of promise?
3: Breach of promise. I represented a beautiful girl in court once, and she was suing for breach of promise. I got up and I pleaded my case right to the judge. I pleaded right to him. I made a wonderful plea. Then the lawyer for the defendant got up, and he made his plea. The judge didn't know what to do. He said to this beautiful girl, come with me into my private chamber. She went in there with the judge. They was locked up for 25 minutes, and then the door opened, and the judge spoke.
2: What did he say?
3: Lovely.
2: Gabby, I ain't much of a man for in-laws. My wife's mother will drive me crazy. And this gal is almost as bad as the stand at my house. Now, how can I get Andy to marry her so I can get out of our house?
3: Oh, when I saw her, she looked like a scarecrow. Why don't you send her to the beauty shop and get her fixed up? They can do wonders over there, just wonders.
2: Hey, that's a good idea. I'll put my watch in pawn, I'll put everything else in pawn, and I'll get them to fix her up so she'll be a real glamour gal.
3: Oh, that beauty shop will do a job on, all right. They'll give her false eyelashes, they'll give her false eyebrows, they'll put rats in her hair, they'll give her false fingernails, and a do-pull job on her face. Make her real good-looking, just like other women.
2: Jonah?
3: Yes, indeed. And after she gets them beauty shop good looks, she'll understand one thing.
2: What's that?
3: Why, so many women carry umbrellas when it rains.
2: Come on, Andy. Let's go in the house, and you can pop the question to Fluorescent right here now.
1: Yeah, I can't wait. You know, I've seen her 2-3 times on the street lately, and she looks like $1 million.
2: Oh, yeah, it's wonderful what they can do for them in the beauty saloon, all right. Yeah, and since she got herself fixed up, you know, she really done become a hip gal. She's popular, too.
1: Oh, yeah. I can hardly wait to pre-pose marriage.
2: Hello there, Fluorescent. How is it?
4: Oh, hello, Brother Jack. What's cooking? Hello, Mr. Brown. How's Dreamboat today?
1: Mm-hmm. Look at you. You really beautiful now. Well, Fluorescent, darling. I got something to say to you.
4: Pull yourself together, lover boy. What's on your mind?
1: Well, I'd like to talk to you about marriage.
4: to head chef over to the bar ballroom. Just talk to him about the same thing. We're all set.
2: Sure enough, you mean that that you are going to get married? Oh, congratulations.
1: Wait a minute, Cher. What's the matter with me for a husband?
4: I'm sorry. You're too old for me. Sit down, Pop.
1: Now, there's a fine thing.
2: Well, Andy, it's too bad that you didn't take off my hands, but I've done a pretty smart job in getting her fixed up and finding a husband for her. Oh, boy, I rid of her. And me and Sapphire are going to have some peace right here now.
5: Oh, John, did Florence tell you the good news?
2: Oh, yeah, I just heard it, honey, and I'm plenty happy.
5: Oh, I was so excited about it that I phoned long distance to Mother. And I told her how easy you got fluorescent married.
2: What'd you say?
5: Mother's arriving here tomorrow to live with her so you can do the same thing for her.
2: Oh.

When you see a fellow walking down the street whistling cheerfully, you can just bet on it he's feeling pretty good. And when you hear a woman whistling, especially if she whistles while she's washing clothes, you can make the same bet. She's feeling pretty good. And you can also bet that she's using our new soapy rich Rinso. That's why she feels so swell. She can see herself that new Rinso gets out more dirt without making her work so hard. And chances are, here's the little tune she's either whistling or singing.

0: 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This evening's titles were Andy Plays Santa, Homesteading in Alaska, Sapphire's Sister, Floresca, and Kingfish Wants Andy to Marry Sapphire's Sister. 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This evening's show is presented in memory of Robert Weekland. 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This is Zoe saying, thanks for listening. Till then, have a great one.
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0: Good evening, this is Christopher. Welcome to Audio Theater for Friday, February 13th, 2026. This evening on Audio Theater, we present a drama double play from the old-time radio series, The Mutual Radio Theater. This evening's shows are entitled The Trenches and The Grimke Sisters, Abolitionists. These shows originally aired back on the evenings of May 22nd and 26th, 1980, respectively. 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Enjoy this evening's presentation.
1: This is Cicely Tyson. 54, 3,
2: 37, 10,
1: on every autumn weekend of every autumn year, millions of people carry on a love affair with football. The sport, many think, is more American than just about anything, including baseball. From its modest beginnings, the professional game has grown to its present state. From a 10-week schedule to one that covers fully one half of every year. From simple padding and leather helmets to equipment so sophisticated it costs hundreds of dollars to properly outfit each warrior. Perhaps only one other sport in history ever developed such an unnatural reliance on orthopedic accoutrement. Medieval jousting. Yet football is very much the sport of the computer age. For its strategic refinements border on the sublime. The possibilities of moving 11 men on a field simultaneously are virtually unlimited.
2: 46, 1, 65, 10,
1: But beneath all the technologically designed padding and behind all the computer designed strategy, football is still a game played by men. Men who play for pride as much as for money, who hit, get hit, and give their all. Men who mete out and absorb incredible pain. But it must be remembered that they are merely mortal. And that's only the beginning of our story.
3: 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Our stars, Shepard Menken, Mary Jane Croft, and Gil Stratton.
1: A friend of mine once observed that the difference between football players and the rest of us is not that they are big, but they are so big. Our story is about one of these big men. His name is Bert Brandt. Big Bert Brandt. He plays for a professional team we'll call the Pumas, in a large northern industrial city.
4: Cameras one, two, three, in place.
1: Big Bert Brandt is 42 years old, well past the usual retirement age in a sport so punishing as football.
4: 2 minutes, wear time.
1: But he is an institution with the Pumas. He's played with them since the franchise was formed. He lives by a simple code. Quitters never win, and winners never quit. Not that the Pumas are winners. In fact, they are the perennial also-rans of their division.
4: Cue up titles. Johnny Gomez, sports preview.
1: As we pick up the story of Bert Brandt, he's waiting in the wings of a television studio to be a guest on a local sports program. With him is his wife, Gina.
4: 90 seconds. Ready, Mr. Brandt?
5: Yep.
4: Johnny, be with you in a sec, as soon as he's out of makeup.
6: You nervous?
5: What? After all these years?

0: Gina, that's our cue. Come on, Bert, let's get you settled in the hot seat here. I don't need to tell you anything, do I? You've been on this show 100 times.
1: You make me sound like an old man.
0: Ah, no. Watch the cables there. I don't want our star offensive tackle breaking his neck. All set?
2: 5, 4, 3, 2.
0: Good evening. This is Johnny Gomez, and this is Sports Preview. My guest tonight is a man who plies his trade deep in the interior offensive line of the Pumas, in the trenches, as we call it. Without his superb skill and his amazing 21 years of experience, without his perfectly preserved 260 pounds on his massive 6-foot-8-inch frame, without his ability to brush aside men 10, even 15 years younger than he is, to make the holes that have put our backs, Durango and Brzezinski, into the ranks of the top 5 rushers in the league, the Pumas undeniably would not be where they are at this point in time in the season. In second place, with a chance at the division championship, if they can get by the Iron Curtain this Sunday and go on to win the other 2 remaining games of the regular season. Big Bert Brandt, it's good to have you with us.
1: Oh, thanks, Johnny. It's always nice to be here.
0: Hey, that was quite a pounding you took last Sunday. Did you make it to practice Tuesday?
1: Oh, sure.
0: They say that you can tell how old you are by what day of the week it is before you can get out of bed, but I don't suppose there's any truth to that one, is there?
1: No.
0: How's the back?
1: Oh, fine, fine.
0: And the knee?
1: Oh, I feel good, Johnny.
0: Bert, tell us, you're by far the oldest guy in the team. Does that give you a greater sense of responsibility?
1: You mean that I have to prove myself?
0: I mean in terms of morale as a kind of figurehead for the club.
1: Well, yeah, I guess the guys kind of look up to me. Oh, I don't know, maybe not. It's different these days. I mean, the players are in it for different reasons sometimes.
0: Like short-term careers and then bang off to Hollywood.
1: Well, yeah, I guess. There's not always the same commitment.
0: Well, Bert, let's get down to brass tacks. In your honest opinion, is this the year? Are the Pumas finally going to make it to the playoffs?
1: Yeah, well, we've been knocking on the door for a long time, haven't we?
0: Well, it all hinges on this Sunday when you take on the division leaders. Beat them and it's very possible.
1: Yeah, I'd say so.
0: And now, Bert, with your permission, I'd like to get personal. I don't think that there's anyone watching the show tonight who doesn't know the Bert Brandt story. Born in the Monongahela River Valley, a steelworker's son who fought his way out of the mill town with a football scholarship to Ohio State. All Big Ten your sophomore year, an All-American forever after. First-round draft pick of the Eagles in 58. Sidelined your first 2 seasons as a pro with recurring gastritis, and then on to the Pumas and glory. All pro virtually every year since 1963. A man who at the age of 42 is a machine, a phenomenon, synonymous with the game itself. And the big question on everyone's mind, is this the year that Bert Brandt retires?
1: Yes.
0: Really?
1: Yes, it is, Johnny. Scout's honor.
0: You've said it before.
1: Oh, I know, but this year I mean it. Gina, my wife and I have talked about it a lot. I've been real lucky so far, but, you know, there's no point in pushing it. It's time to fold my tent and go home and... I promised Gina this is going to be my last season.
0: Even if the Pumas don't make the playoffs?
1: Win, lose, or draw, Johnny, this is it.
0: Well, that is quite an announcement. And what an incentive for you and your teammates to tear that Iron Curtain apart this Sunday.
1: Well, that's what we're going to do, and we're going all the way this year. And then Bert Brandt's going to keep the promise he made to his wife and hang up his cleats forever.

0: The picture we have of Bert Brandt, as painted by an admiring sportcaster, is nothing short of heroic. But behind every hero is a reality. The reality of the price paid, the toll taken. The reality of 22 years of pushing one's body to the limit and beyond in the quest of a goal, a championship. And now, as that championship seems within reach, there's one person who's not sorry that Big Bert Brandt is finally quitting the game. We rejoin our story in the office of Dr. Gerald Coggins, the team physician.
1: You mean it this time?
2: Yeah, I mean it.
1: Packing it in.
2: I'm giving it up, yeah.
1: No, I'm glad. I've been saying you ought to.
2: Oh, Doc, what's the big deal? The time's come, all right. Why talk about it? Hey, blow that cigar smoke somewhere else. What do you make me sick?
1: I am smoking in the privacy of my own office, sir, while I give you the benefit of my personal attention so you can lumber back out and get beat up all over again. Anyway, I...

0: glad Gina was able to talk sense to you if I wasn't.
1: You ain't rid of me yet. You've got 3 games to go.
0: I just don't know how much longer I'm going to be able to go on patching you up.
1: You know what it does to me when you talk to me like that, Doc? It psychs me up.
0: There you go. That's it. I've done what I can. Come in tomorrow for heat and whirlpool.
1: Okay.
0: How do you feel?
1: Oh, I'm okay.
0: Your head. That was quite a blow you took last Sunday.
1: It's all right.
0: No dizziness? Blackouts?
1: No.
0: That's the 3rd concussion you've had this season.
1: Well, what have I got up there to lose?
0: Plenty. Half your life, for one thing. In football, you may be an old man at 42, but anywhere else, you're still in the prime of life.
1: Yeah, well, I'm looking forward to that, believe me.
0: Good. You given any thoughts to what you're going to do?
1: No, not yet.
0: Oh? And why not?
1: I take the games 1 week at a time.
0: That's good for football, but the season is almost over.
1: Now, if we beat the Iron Curtain this Sunday...
0: Hey, come on, seriously, Bert.
1: Oh, something will turn up.
0: You think you'll stay around the game?
1: Where?
0: Front office.
1: Coat and tie, desk job? No way, no.
0: Coaching?
1: Oh, I tried that. I ain't a teacher. I mean, that's why I'm terrible in interviews. A reporter asked me what I did. I don't know. I just did it. It's instinct, you know.
0: Well, what about announcing?
1: Me, a color commentator?
0: Well, you're a pretty colorful guy.
1: No, no. I'm all right, but I'm not flip enough, you know. I'm not easy with words.
0: Well, something will come along, don't worry. How about this Sunday? You up?
1: Oh, way up, Doc. Just real far up.
0: Are we going to take them?
1: Oh, we're going to take them.
0: Good. Give it everything you got, son, and you'll always find there's more where it came from.
2: Bert.
3: Hey, how you doing?
1: Hey, Johnny.
3: Good workout today?
1: Oh, yeah.
3: Been in to see Doc Coggins, eh?
1: Oh, just routine, pal, that's all.
3: Oh, just a question. Not trying to put you over the hill yet.
1: I'm beginning to regret I ever made that announcement.
3: Hey, I wanted some inside dope from you for the pregame show. You know, straight from the shoulder. Speaking of which, how's...
1: It's okay, okay.
3: Good,
1: okay,
3: good, good. Okay. So, anyway, what do you think of that new kid?
1: What new kid?
3: Beef Wellington, the rookie offensive tackle I heard they just activated.
1: Hey, where'd you hear that?
3: Hey, come on. This is football, not Russia. So what do you think? Can he fill your shoes? Hey, it's just a question. No big deal.
1: Well, sure he can take my place. Anyone can take my place. Mickey Mouse can take my place. Mickey Mouse can take your place.
4: Bert, is that you? Hi, honey.
1: Hi.
4: So, that was practice.
1: Yeah, it took us a while to get our boilers stoked, but we did some good hitting. Hey, what's for dinner?
4: I'm not sure. It looked like half a cow when I put it in the oven. Want a beer?
1: Oh, yeah. Hey, no. Wait, will you? Sit down for a minute. I want to ask you something. What do you see me as? I mean, besides a football player.
4: I don't know.
1: Nothing?
4: Well, I never thought of you as anything but a football player. Depends on what you want to do.
1: Well, what's that?
4: I don't know. What do you want?
1: Well, I don't know. What do you think I'm interested in? I mean, what do I talk about subconsciously?
4: Fishing? Your boat? You know a lot about boats.
1: Boats. What do you do with a boat? Work in a marina? Hire out to fishing parties?
4: We don't have to
1: do
4: that.
1: What else?
4: Well, don't you have any ideas?
1: I never thought about it. But I'm not trained for anything else.
4: There are things you can do without formal training.
1: Like what?
4: Well, open a restaurant, sell real estate, life insurance.
1: Selling's not a real job.
4: Are you worried about it?
1: Yeah.
4: Oh, well, don't. Don't, honey. Believe me, there is life after football. But don't think about it now. You need all your concentration for the game this Sunday.
1: Hmm. You coming to the stadium?
4: Do I have to?
1: Well, what do you mean?
4: After watching you taken out last week with that concussion.
1: Why, come on. I told you the doc said it wasn't a concussion.
4: Do you tell him about the dizziness, your headaches?
1: Yeah. He said it was nothing. Now, come on, honey. I need you there.
4: Sure. I'll be there. just like all the years since college, every crisp, bright autumn Saturday when we went off to the stadium with a car blanket and a thermos. Something to tingle the throat, smuggled in past the ticket takers, brown and yellow leaves swirling around our feet. And then after that, on Sundays, airplanes and airports every year for how many years now? The autumn days aren't always as crisp anymore. You play longer seasons into winter. But how could I not be there?
3: Well, folks, this is exactly what one could have predicted. The Pumas coming into today's game, the heavy underdogs have put it all on the line here. But who would have thought we'd have such a finish? With only 1:39 left to go, the Pumas are only trailing the division-leading Iron Curtain by 3 points, and they have the ball and they're threatening. There's the pass to Hardy. He's got it. He's down in the 4-yard line. It is first and goal. It's pandemonium here, folks. The crowd's been on its feet the entire quarter. The Pumas fighting back from almost certain defeat. They're breaking from the huddle. The quarterback's asking for quiet. No chance. You can almost bet this play's going to go off right tackle, off big Burt Brand, and the Iron Curtain knows it too. He's played a spectacular game, the best of his career. There's the snap. It's pitched to Durango to the right side. He cuts back. That's it. That's the play right behind the bulldozer of the Monongahela, and he's over. He's in. Durango is in. He scored. The Pumas go up by 3, and with less than a minute to go, that should be it. They have done the impossible. They have won.
0: Congratulations.
1: One down. Two to go, eh, Doc?
0: Yep. And if you win those, then there's another, the first playoff game. And if you win that, there's the second playoff game, and then the third. And frankly, Bert, I'm not sure you're going to make it.

0: And then there were two. The hardest of the Pumas' three remaining games is over. And they won it. They're still in the running. But is Bert Brandt? And for how much longer? His problems are only beginning to surface. Saying you're going to quit is one thing. Making it to the end of the line is another.
1: Hello?
2: Dr. Coggins, this is Gina Brandt.
1: Gina, is something wrong?
2: I don't think Bert can come down today for treatment.
1: Why not?
2: Because he can't even get out of bed.
1: But this is Tuesday already.
2: Yesterday he couldn't move at all.
1: Is he going to miss practice too?
2: Yes, and I'm glad. He blacked out last night.
1: He what?
2: He tried to get up and he fell over. He was unconscious.
1: For how long?
2: 10, 20 seconds, I'm not sure. It just seemed like forever.
1: Now, Gina, don't worry. Anything that short isn't serious, but I'll be right over.
3: Well, Bert, there's nothing wrong with you that a month of rest and relaxation wouldn't cure, preferably the month of December.
4: Are you going back past the field?
3: Yeah?
4: Yeah, good. Give me a lift then, would you? I'm going to be late for practice.
3: Okay. I'll be out pestering your wife while you get dressed.
2: Well?
3: He's on his feet again.
2: Did you give him something?
3: No, just a dose of southern rye. Humor, that is. The more I josh him, the more determined he gets.
2: But is he all right?
3: Yeah, sure. I'm taking him to practice.
2: Are you sure?
3: That's the best thing to do, work out the kinks.
2: Kinks?
3: All you have to worry about is he doesn't swell up like a blowfish on your cooking when he stops playing.
2: Why are you joking about it?
3: Would it make any difference if I didn't?
2: I guess not. Bert's always done just what he wants.
3: Yes, and that's what makes him great.
2: Yes, but now...
3: Well, we just gotta figure out how to deploy our forces. You got a cup of coffee lying around?
2: Yeah, sure. In here. Is it bad, then, his condition?
3: I don't know. Who can judge the effect of getting beat up every week for 22 years? Who can say when the body is suddenly going to say it's had enough?
2: You mean there's nothing specific?
3: No, just the cumulative absorption of an incredible amount of pain.
2: Oh, I'm just getting so worried. I try not to let it show, but...
3: Gina. Bert is in good shape. He's in good condition. He's strong. There's no reason he won't finish out the season just fine. He is serious, though, about making this his last year, isn't
2: Oh,
3: he?
2: Yes. Thank goodness.
3: Gina, you listen to me. It is critical that you be absolutely supportive.
2: Of course.
3: Now, I mean, he has to sense that support in his bones. If he ever thought you'd lost faith in him, he'd lose faith in himself. And if he ever goes out on that field with only half a heart, that's when an accident could happen.
4: Hey, Doc, let's go. I don't want to be late.
3: You remember that, Gina.
5: Hey, Bert.
4: Yeah, Coach.
5: Over here. I want to talk to you. Bird, I depend on you a great deal. You know that.
4: Mm-hmm.
5: Well, you got to put some heart in the right side of that line. I had a look at some of the game films this morning. They just weren't pulling their weight. Matt missed a couple of key blocks. Toby was firing out like an altar boy. Give him a little pep talk, will you? Get some fire on them bridges.
4: Okay.
5: Because between you and me and the wall, Bird, without you over there, we got nothing.
4: Oh, they're young, that's all, Coach.
2: Here you go.
4: How come you're putting my beer in a glass?
2: Looks nicer.
4: Yeah. I like the can. Keeps it colder.
2: Well, I think we ought to start being a little more grown up around here. So you'll drink from a glass. You can eat the can on the side.
4: Just keep giving it to me in a can, huh?
2: How was practice?
4: Give and take, you know.
2: How about last week's game?
4: Forgotten.
2: How about this week's game?
4: Gotta win it.
2: Gotta win it how?
4: By scoring more points than they do. Hey, where are you going? Hey, why don't we just sit here a little, huh? Why'd you turn on the TV?
2: Forgot to tell you. Johnny Gomez called this afternoon and said for us to be sure to watch the show tonight.
6: And, of course, the big news tonight is the game upcoming this Sunday between the Pumas and the Bengals. I'm picking the Pumas by 14, and I don't think I'm sticking my neck out.
4: Now, there's pressure for you.
6: I'll have my lines on all the games in a moment, but first, it's that time of year again when the sports community of this city picks our most valuable player for the season. And this year, the decision was unanimous. The MVP award goes to Big Bert Brandt, who by his dedication and courage has inspired and driven his team to a tie for first place in the division. Bert Brandt, who is without a doubt in anyone's mind having the best season of his long, long career. He has never looked better. The men in the trenches don't always get the glory.
2: Bert, that's wonderful. Why'd you turn it off?
4: Awards.
2: Aren't you pleased?
4: Oh, yeah, sure, I guess. Puts me in a real good negotiating position on my next contract next year, doesn't it?
2: You could ask them for the moon, they'd give it to you.
4: Hey, Gina, we got to talk.
2: Bert, you promised.
4: You think he meant it, the best season of my career? Gina?
2: No, you promised.
4: It's what I do, you know. That's all I meant.
2: I know it's not going to be easy to give it up.
4: Yeah, you know it. You know, it would have been easier to quit after that knee injury when I was 38 or when I was 40. Nice round number. Now there's no cutoff, no reason to...
2: But what is there left to prove? You've proven yourself over and over again, year after year, when everyone thought you wouldn't come back. What is there left to prove?
7: Well, folks, I think it's all over but the shouting. With less than 4 minutes to play, the Pumas are leading by 10, and they have the ball. But the Bengals have been a strong fourth-quarter team all year, and the Pumas aren't taking any chances. They're on the move again. There's the snap, the handoff to Durango. It's the bread-and-butter play off Big Bert Brandt. Durango picks up 5, 6, 7 yards and a first down. Wait a minute. Someone's not getting up. There's a timeout on the field. Someone's injured, and it's a yellow jersey. It's Brandt. Bert Brandt is down and he's in pain. He's definitely in pain. Dr. Coggins is out on the field. Bert is trying to shake off assistance and leave the field under his own steam, but I don't think that's going to be possible. He's getting a standing ovation. And in goes Bobo Beef Wellington, the young rookie out of Tennessee State, a very hot young prospect with a great career ahead of him. Coach Masters and Dr. Coggins are conferring over a seated figure of a very badly shaken up Bert Brandt.
5: What is it, Doc?
3: Might be another concussion.
4: I'm okay.
5: What happened? What was that?
3: Durango's going to go all the way to the score. They ran the I-32 cutback off of Wellington. Did you see the hole he opened?
5: Hey, that kid's going to be great.
2: Bert?
4: I'm not quitting, that's all.
2: You're playing with men half your age.
4: That's right. I anchored the whole right side of our line.
2: Wellington plays very well.
4: What are you talking about? The touchdown play, it was luck. The last thing in the world they were expecting was that play without me in there. He's just a kid.
2: So were you once, but you're not anymore. This isn't college. It isn't a game anymore.
4: I'm not going to start thinking old. I do that and I'm through, finished. Nothing but a lame duck. They need me, understand that? They need me.

0: Dr. Coggins was concerned before about Big Bert Brandt. He was downright worried when Gina came by to see him just 3 days before the final game of the season. Cicely Tyson again. And here's the fourth act of The Trenches.
1: What are you... Bert says he's not going to quit at all?
2: We had a fight the night after last week's game, and that's when he first said it. I thought it was just the heat of the moment, but he's been repeating it all week.
1: And I was certain this year he meant it.
2: He's upset because Beef Wellington played so well when he was injured.
1: No, Bert's upset because he's getting old.
2: Honestly, I don't know any other country in the world where they make such a big deal about aging.
1: And he's frightened at the prospect of change. He thinks football is all he knows.
2: So he's going to keep playing till he kills himself? I can't go through another season like this. Each year it's gotten worse, and now he's getting hurt in every game. They have to take him out of every game.
1: Gina, look. Stick it out through the end of this season, okay? You'll have 6 months to think about it after that. 6 months when we can go to work on him. But right now, just give him your support.
2: It won't work. He won't quit. You're worried, too, aren't you?
1: Gina...
2: You're not even sure he'll make it to the end of this season, are you?
1: I'm...
2: You aren't. I can see it in your face.
1: No, I'm not. I'm very concerned. But that's just between you
2: and me. I want you to make him quit.
1: How?
2: Prohibit him. Ban him for medical reasons. Refuse to pass him on his physical.
1: I can't, Gina. I honestly cannot do that because there isn't any one thing specifically wrong with him that would justify suspension.
2: Well, can't you make up something? The headaches, the concussions?
1: If I declared Bert unfit, he'd just go to another doctor, a specialist who'd give a different opinion. You cannot stop a man from doing something he's determined to do. Stubbornness isn't illegal and neither is fear. I can't dictate to a man his age what he ought to do.
2: So I just have to sit in the stands and cheer him while he gets his brains beaten out. Doctor, please, I'm a middle-aged woman.
1: Now, listen, you better get out of here. Practice is almost over and Bert will be coming in for treatment. And I don't think it'll help matters any if he finds you here.
3: All right, Doc, get out your horse liniment. Gina?
2: Hello, Bert.
3: What are you doing here?
2: I was just going...
3: Hey, wait. What are you doing here? What are you two up to?
1: Ah, come on, Bert, we're not up to anything.
3: You're talking about me, isn't that it, huh? Discussing my condition? Or is it now a problem? Well, you don't have to worry, either of you, because I'm fine.
2: Bert, I'm not coming to the game Sunday.
3: Don't want to see the old man get shoved around?
2: No, I don't like watching you get taken off the field. It's not my idea of a good time.
3: Hey, this is my number one fan?
2: Nope, not anymore. I'm sure you have a couple more good years left in you, especially since you don't seem to mind the possibility of being a cripple for the rest of your life.
1: Gina?
2: But the fact is, they really don't need you anymore. If you want to keep playing, go ahead. But as far as I'm concerned, your career's over. I really don't care. I don't care if you win this Sunday. I don't care if you win the Super Bowl. So what? It's just a game. It's just a bunch of guys on phony grass who get paid for trying to move a ball 300 feet. Big deal.
3: You don't think I can cut it anymore, huh?
2: Sure you can. Sure you can keep cutting it. You won't quit playing till they have to carry you off on a stretcher, and I just hope to God that won't be too late.
3: You know, this isn't going to affect my attitude on Sunday, Doc. It just isn't. We're knocking at the door this year, and we're going to go all the way. We got a young team for the most part. It's going to be the start of a whole new era, the Puma Dynasty. And me, I'm the elder statesman.
4: Bert!
3: Hey, Johnny.
4: Hey, what brings you here?
3: I'm not retiring. I want you to retract the announcement I made.
4: Oh, whoa, slow down, big fella. Have a seat.
3: I'm not retiring.
4: Hey, that announcement was headline news all last week, Bert. You gave a lot of interviews.
3: Oh, so what?
4: So it's going to look awfully silly if I print a retraction this quick.
3: I don't care.
4: Oh, look. I knew all along you didn't mean it, and believe me, I'm elated. But let's save it until after the season, okay?
3: Hey, what are you talking about?
4: To make it look good.
3: You don't believe me that I'm not quitting, right?
4: Of course I do. Didn't I just...
3: Why is everybody so ready to count me out?
4: Oh, Bert, take it easy. Didn't you hear what I just said? I'm elated.
3: So why won't you print a retraction?
4: Because, frankly, the subject of your retirement is only good for so many stories, Bert. It's been going on now for how many years? 5, 6? It's like a soap opera. We gotta space the episodes. That's all I'm saying. You understand?
3: Yeah. I guess so. Sorry I busted in on you.
4: That's okay, pal.
3: Hey, you know your secretary? She acted like she didn't know who I was.
4: She doesn't. She hates sports. Well, folks, here we are in Hortense Stadium for the final game of the regular season, and it's miserable. The rain has turned to sleet and will probably turn to snow by halftime. The wind is coming off the lake at a billion miles an hour, and the playing surface is soaked. If the Pumas win today, they go into the playoffs, and frankly, I don't think that they're going to have much trouble. And there's the end of the first half. The Pumas are out in front by a score of 21-7, and it's starting to snow. Well, we have quite a turn of events, folks. The Pumas' early commanding lead has been obliterated. The Browns have roared back to tie it all up at 21 apiece, and now both teams seem to be bogging down as the playing field has become a sea of mud. Pumas have the ball on the 49-yard line of the Browns. They've been running straight ahead all day because of the condition of the field, and Bert Brandt has been simply magnificent. Quarterback Brock drops back to pass. He's looking for Fish, who's covered. He pumps once. He has to move out of the pocket. Beautiful block by Brandt, but Brock's in trouble. There's Clevenger all alone on the 30-yard line. Brock sees him, but he's hit from behind. He fumbles the ball. It's a free ball. Wood tries for it. Now Collins. Now Simpson. It's still free. And now Brandt has it. Bert Brandt has the ball, and he's still on his feet. He can't believe it. He's running. The 50, the 45, the 40. Folks, this is incredible. For the first time in his 22-year career, Bert Brandt has the football, and he's giving these youngsters a run for their money. He's on the 20. He has never had to run this far in his life. Whoop, he cuts back, and now Weinman has him on the 10. But he's still surging forward like a maddened bull. He's hit by Chris. He's hit by Damon, and he's still on his feet. He's hit by Leeds, and now the entire Brown secondary converges on him, and he's swarmed under on the 3-yard line. Folks, what can you say? It's an incredible story of courage and stamina. Comeback after comeback for a man who cannot stay away from the game. But wait a minute. Brandt isn't getting up. He's not moving. They're signaling for a stretcher. He still hasn't moved. He looks like he's out cold. Bert Brandt, who just made a sensational play that has surely set up the Pumas' go-ahead score for their first division championship ever, is completely unconscious and is being placed onto the stretcher by the trainers. And this entire stadium is on its feet for a standing ovation.
1: Bert? Bert, can you hear me?
5: Sure. I hear you, Doc.
1: Bert?
5: I was just shaking up a little. I'm okay now.
6: Doc, how is he?
1: I'm not sure yet.
5: I just told you. I'm fine. Let me up.
6: He's not responding at all.
1: No.
5: What? Hey, what's the matter with you guys? Let me go back in.
1: What happened?
6: Durango scored! Rookie Wellington led the blocking.
1: You know, I think that's the smartest draft pick you ever made.
6: Ha ha, you bet. We ain't gonna lose a thing in that position next year.
5: Hey, how come you guys are talking like I wasn't here? Doc? Coach?
1: Better get the ambulance. Gina was right. He just wouldn't quit till they carried him off on a stretcher.

0: Some people think football players are just little boys who grow up into little boys. Others say the game serves a vital cathartic function by giving us an outlet for our violent impulses. I suppose it's no stranger than a lot of other things in this world, and less harmful than some. Unless you don't know when to quit.
1: Dr. Coggins, how is he?
2: Still in a coma, but his vital signs are getting stronger.
1: Is he going to make it?
2: He was lucky this time. Excuse me.
1: Where are you going?
2: I think you should be the first person he sees.
3: Jean?
1: I'm sorry, honey.
3: Did we win?
1: Yes.
3: So, we're in the playoffs, huh?
1: Yes.
3: Oh, that's great. Hey, where am I? Hospital?
1: Yes.
3: What did I do? Did I break something?
1: You've been in a coma.
3: Oh. What day is it?
1: Wednesday.
3: Oh. Only 3 days. This isn't so bad, is it?
1: Dr. Coggins says you were lucky this time, Bert. He says you were very lucky.
3: Yeah. Hey. Do I have time to get dressed and get over to practice?
1: Yes.
3: Hey, you know, that's too bad, because, you know, I really don't think I feel like going.

0: 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The Mutual Radio Theater theme was composed by Nelson Riddle. John Harlan speaking. The Elliot Lewis production of Mutual Radio Theater is a presentation of CVI.
1: This is Leonard Nimoy. Listen to us tomorrow. I've got another story of adventure about men and women defying the odds. 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

0: This is Lorne Greene. It seems that the children of every generation find something to rebel against. There are those who rebel because everyone else is doing it. It's popular. This is the kind of rebellion that usually fades as youth ages. But there is the youthful rebellion that matures and becomes a lifelong crusade. Sarah and Angelina Grimke, daughters of Judge John Faucheron Grimke, a member of the South Carolina Supreme Court, and Mary Smith Grimke, were leaders in a rebellion that became a lifelong crusade, one that this great country should never allow itself the indulgence of forgetting.
1: John, I just don't know what to do about them. I just don't. Do you know what they did today?
2: Yes, I do. Noni told me the moment I came in the door.
1: Cutting the lace trimmings from their dresses and the bows from their shoes.
2: Why? Why did they do it?
1: They said it was a needless indulgence. That's the reason they gave. But it doesn't stop there. Oh, no. They insisted that I provide the household slaves with daily religious instruction.
2: How do you think I feel? A member of the South Carolina Supreme Court with two daughters traipsing around town talking about how inhumane slavery is. I mean, just think, here we are, plantation owners, respectable members of the community with two daughters who... I just don't understand it. We've given those girls everything.
1: It wasn't us, John. I hate to say it, but having an older brother preach abolitionism and then pass away gave them the idea that whatever he said was the gospel truth. Oh, I wish to heaven Thomas had lived. I'm sure he would have seen the error of his ways.
2: Well, I dare say you're right. But I am simply appalled that they should want to toss aside all the benefits of their heritage.
1: They could be the bells of Charleston, but they don't want that. They want to spoil everything.
2: I think the best thing we can do is pray for them and hope that they will eventually see the light.
0: History has offered us many characters in search of a role to play. It has seldom presented us with two women playing such tremendous roles in the history of the anti-slavery movement, the pre-civil rights organization. This introduction to the Grimke sisters is only the beginning of our story.
3: 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Our story, The Grimke Sisters, Abolitionists, a portrait of real people drawn from life in America in the 19th century by Odie Hawkins. Our stars, Mary Jane Croft and Janet Waldo.
0: In order to really understand the nature of this story, we must force ourselves back into another time. We must force ourselves to relate to a time in our country's history when some human beings belonged to other human beings, slaves who had value only if they were able to work from before dawn till long after dark.
4: Dear Diary, I find it most difficult to record my feelings at this time, but I know I must do it. Every nerve in my being rejects the terrible emotions that are aroused in me by the event that forces these words into my diary. I listened to Noni being lashed again yesterday, and in some strange way, I began to feel the sting of the whip on my own back. Noni, one of our household slaves, would not be whipped so often, Mother says, if she remembered to do everything she was told. Well, I don't see how it'd be possible for her to remember all the things she has to do in a 24-room house. Yesterday, after I'd seen and heard Noni being whipped again for some petty thing, I felt I had no choice but to try to help her escape this never-ending punishment. I ran down to the harbor with an idea.
5: Sir! Pardon me, sir.
6: Aye, and what might I do for the likes of such a pretty little lady as yourself?
5: Are you the captain of the ship?
6: Every day of the week, little lady. Every blasted day of the week. Look alive there, or you'll be in the brig 4 days in. Now, let's speak quickly, little one. We've got loading to be done.
5: Well, I have something very important to ask you. May I come aboard for a moment?
6: Well, that you may, for only a moment. But careful how you step the gangplank. We'd not like to be fishing you out of these cold harbor waters.
5: Captain, Noni, our slave, was whipped again today.
6: you are.
4: I want to help her escape. I feel so sorry for her. She's always being beaten. She sleeps in the hallway.
6: Did you not say that she was a slave, little one?
4: Yes, but she shouldn't be. No one should be a slave.
6: Well, there are wiser heads than ours debating that. What might your precious name be, little one?
4: Sarah Grimke.
6: Oh, are you one of the Grimkes? I mean, is your father Judge Grimke?
4: Yes, do you know him?
6: Well, I dare say there's not a soul in Charleston who doesn't know Judge Grimke. Now then, about this slave.
4: Yes, her name is Noni. I have a few coins. I'll pay for it.
6: Well, I couldn't take your money, little lady. Nor could I offer you any aid in this matter.
4: Why not, Captain?
6: Because it's against the law.
4: But slavery is against human nature.
6: If that were the case, the good Lord would not have allowed it to exist in the first place. Now, I'll have to ask you to step ashore, little one. You say you're Judge Grimke's daughter?
7: No, I absolutely refuse, Mother.
1: Now listen to me closely, Angelina. Your father and I are Episcopalians. Your grandparents were Episcopalians. And in order for you to take your place in our society, you must be confirmed in the Episcopalian Church. Don't you understand how important that is?
7: I refuse to be a part of a church that will not say that slavery is wrong.
1: Angelina, how can you do this to us, to your family? You'll be the only girl in your group who hasn't been confirmed. You'll be an outcast.
7: I don't care, Mother.
1: Oh, why do you and Sarah make life so difficult for us, for yourselves? You sound just like your brother Thomas.
0: Slavery is morally wrong. It is indefensible in any humane terms. But you must be prepared to suffer the consequences for saying so. After all, we are the Grimkes of South Carolina, slave owners.
2: It truly pains me to have to say this to you, Sarah, because I hate to forbid you and your sister anything. But I must insist that you do not continue to teach Noni how to read.
4: But, Father, why shouldn't she be taught how to read?
2: Why? Simple. She's a slave. Slaves shouldn't know how to read and write.
4: But why, Father?
2: Why? Because it's against the law. That's why.
7: We must be very quiet, Noni. No one is to know about our lessons. Now then, I will show you each letter of the alphabet and how to form it. Is the door locked? If you're caught, Father will probably sell you, and I'll be given a harsh talking to, worse than the one he gave Sarah.
4: Dear Diary, I have just returned from a business trip to Philadelphia with Father, and several great changes have happened in my life. The first and greatest is I've decided to become a Quaker. To my knowledge, there are only two Quakers in Charleston, both old men, and I shall become the third. I'm sure Father will be outraged, but it doesn't matter. I was very impressed by the Quakers in Philadelphia, the simplicity of their dress, the calmness of their manner, their way of treating people, and the fact that they don't own other human beings. I have sincerely questioned myself about my reasons for becoming a Quaker, and all the answers seem fair and correct. I wonder how this will affect Angelina. My poor darling little sister. I sometimes wonder if it's fair to have burdened her with the weight of understanding that our dearly departed brother passed on to me.
0: Slavery is a low, mean, vicious, immoral way of life, Sarah. Both for the enslaved and the slaver. Can't they understand? In the process of keeping another human being in chains, they must also become bound.
4: If only I were younger or she were older, it'd be so much better for us. Sometimes, being 13 years older than she makes me feel that I'm imposing my ideas about life on her. But then I have to thank God that it is I and not some crazed believer in slavery who's the major influence in her young life. She will be so lonely when I leave, I know that. But I must leave soon. I'm of age, and despite what Father and Mother think, of sound mind. I must leave this hell filled with the bodies of people who are beaten, starved, and worked to death. My soul recoils at the idea of remaining in a place where death is the only salvation from such evils. I will take the stage to Philadelphia and make a new life for myself.
2: If you need anything at all, just let us know.
1: Oh, my little girl.
4: Not a little girl. I'm 27 years old, Mother. Angelina.
7: Don't feel badly about leaving. I know why you have to go.
4: I'm glad you understand. All right. Bye, Mother. Dad. Take care.

0: The story of the Grimke sisters, abolitionists, continues.
1: Dear Sarah, I shall soon leave Charleston to come to Philadelphia to be with you, in a place where people are not treated like beasts. I am hurt by the thought that I will probably never see Mother again, not until she has given up slavery, which I think will be never. I understand better with each passing day why you felt compelled to leave the place of our birth. In this year of our Lord, 1829, I too shall leave. I will be with you, and we will follow the Quaker teachings together. I think very often, my dear sister, of how different all of the children of our family are. Thomas, with his strong sense of right, and Henry, our brother.
2: Angelina, will you please stop going on and on about this? These people are our slaves. Can't you understand that, sister? If God had intended them to be ordinary human beings, he would have made them white.
3: First Sarah, now you. Why must you go?
1: If Sarah has not been able to make you understand, and our brother Thomas before her, how can I explain it? We will not be slave owners, Mother. Can't you understand? We will not own people and force them to work for nothing.
4: We cannot offer our blessings, but I will say to you, as I said to Sarah, if you need anything at all, just let us know.
2: Goodbye, Angelina.
1: Goodbye, Mother, Dad. Goodbye, Henry, my dear brother.
5: And now, brothers and sisters, we will pray silently in the manner that doth announce to the world that we are of the Quaker persuasion. Sister Sarah, Sister Angelina, please move to the other section.
1: Why should we move to the other section, please?
6: While this badge of degradation, being forced to sit in a segregated section of this meeting, is forced on our black sisters, we feel it is our duty to share it with them, to point up the hypocrisy of a religious group that doth not profess a belief in slavery, but in some rare fashion can justify segregation by sex and color.
5: If you persist in sitting for worship in the black female section of the meeting hall, we have no choice but to exclude you from our meeting.
1: If that is the case, then so be it. You may have no choice but to exclude us, but we have the right to remove ourselves from this hypocrisy. Sarah, did you see their faces?
6: Yes, Angelina, I did see their faces, and I don't think we have anything to be joyful about.
1: Oh no, I didn't mean to.
6: But I know what you mean. It was a bit funny, wasn't it? Those sanctimonious souls sitting in their segregated pews, thinking that God approves of them because they dress simply, say thee and thine, and don't own slaves. I agree, it was funny. I wish I could laugh.
1: Sarah, have you read this article in William Lloyd Garrison's paper, The Liberator?
6: Yes, I've been reading The Liberator for some time.
1: The abolitionists. Sarah, the abolitionists. I think they're the right people for us. I'm writing Mr. Garrison a letter. Dear Mr. Garrison, it is my deep, solemn, deliberate conviction that the abolition of slavery is a cause worth dying for.
4: We just received an extraordinary letter from a woman named Angelina Grimke. We must print it. It expresses the deepest concern for human rights I've ever been exposed to.
1: But, Sarah, don't you see how wrong it is?
6: To offer slaves an opportunity to colonize Liberia? No, I don't see it so wrong.
1: It is wrong not to abolish slavery. We should devote our total energies to the elimination of slavery here in our own country. It is wrong that people should be forced to leave this country in order to be free.
6: I strongly disagree with you, Angelina. I think it would be an advantage for the Negroes to be in their own society.
1: But Sarah, don't you remember? It was for this very reason that we took ourselves out of the Quaker persuasion. Are you now going to speak for segregation?
6: It is not segregation, Angelina. It is colonization.
1: Dear Diary, Sarah and I are currently disagreeing on an issue. No great matter. Sisters should disagree from time to time. It acts as a stimulation. Our disagreement has stimulated me to write a pamphlet. I'm going to call it An Appeal to Christian Women of the South. In this pamphlet, I will speak of the horror, the cruelty, the licentiousness of slavery. I beg all Southern women to come out against slavery, to free their slaves, to help educate them, create a healthy society, one that we can be proud of living in.
4: Mary, have you seen this pamphlet?
3: Yes. Yes, I saw it.
4: My God, what has happened to him up there? An Appeal to Christian Women of the South by Angelina Grimke. She sounds like a raving maniac. Listen to this. Slavery is a whited sepulcher full of dead men's bones and all unclean. And there's more. I think it's only right that the postmaster should be burning this filth in the public square.
3: Well, that isn't the only expression of dislike for Angelina's pamphlet. The mayor was here earlier to speak with me about Angelina's coming to visit us.
4: Known it? Bring us two lemonades, quickly. Go on, what do you want?
3: Well, nothing, actually. He just simply wanted to inform me that Angelina would not be allowed to leave the boat in Charleston Harbor.
4: Where is that? I'm sorry, my dear, go on.
3: She would not be allowed to leave the boat or communicate with anyone in this city by any means. And furthermore, he said, if she should manage to come ashore somehow, she'd be arrested. He strongly advised me to inform her that she shouldn't come to Charleston because there have been threats made.
4: Well, I guess that's to be expected, writing trash like this. How dare she drag our name down like this? Where is that? Noni!
1: I can't go. Sarah, I can't go home.
7: I know, darling. I read the letter.
1: I would defy them, the police, everybody.
7: No, you mustn't. We can't bring that kind of pressure to bear on our own parents. Dear Diary, it is now a year since Angelina's pamphlet, An Appeal to Christian Women of the South, was published. And she was denied the opportunity to visit our parents, our home, because of it. During the course of this year, Angelina and I have had philosophical differences, but her latest pamphlet, An Epistle to the Clergy of the Southern States, has taken me completely to her side. I hope the ministers of the South will respond to her, to the pressure of her arguments. How can men of God support the degradation of human beings? Or at least not oppose it? I think Angelina and I have found our

0: The secretary of the American Anti-Slavery Society invited the Grimke sisters to New York to speak to women abolitionists. The Grimkes became evangelists of abolition.
1: Dear Diary, last evening, as Sarah and I were speaking in Dorchester, Massachusetts, men entered the town hall and took seats. Several men. Somehow, I did not feel embarrassed by their presence. After the meeting, Sarah and I had a long discussion about the impact of dealing with a mixed audience. We came to the conclusion that it would be necessary to speak on the problem of women's rights as well as abolition.
2: It's bad enough that these two women are going about the country trying to tell others what to do with their property. I'm saying to you that we must silence these women. We must make them aware of their true nature. God did not make women as strong as men, but he did design them in such a fashion as to be perfectly suited for the bearing of children. He gave us a creature who offered perfect companionship, not someone to argue with or to compete with. God created woman from the rib of man and gave her a place, the home, which is where every God-fearing woman should be.
3: Dear Diary, in Boston, every church was closed to us. Placards announcing our meetings in private homes were torn down. The General Association of Congregational Ministers of Massachusetts condemn our speaking out, and yet we persist. The opposition to our efforts to seek justice has stimulated us tremendously.
1: Dear Diary, my sister is a glowing example of how steel is tempered by fire. She has written a pamphlet entitled Letters on the Equality of the Sexes and the Condition of Women. Her soul sings and moans from its pages, and so indeed does mine.
3: The many pages of history teem with women's wrongs. It is wet with women's tears. I urge women to plant themselves beside men to whom they were designed to be companions and helpers in every good work and word. And in a spirit of togetherness, go forward.
1: Sarah, listen to this. Wendell Phillips says, Sarah Grimke's eloquence swept the chords of the human heart with a power that has never been surpassed and rarely equaled.
3: Oh, I'm pleased and flattered by his words, but I'm even more pleased that you've been invited to speak to the legislature of Massachusetts.
1: Oh, Sarah, I'm so afraid.
3: Don't be afraid. Be proud that you're the first woman ever to be allowed to speak to those gentlemen on the issues of slavery and women's rights.
1: Gentlemen, today in this year of our Lord, 1838, I stand before you as a Southerner exiled from the land of my birth by the sounds of the lash and the piteous cry of the slave. I stand before you as a repentant slaveholder. I stand before you as a moral being. As a moral being, I owe it to the suffering slave and to the deluded master, to my country and the world, to do all that I can to overturn a system of complicated crimes built up upon the broken hearts and prostrate bodies of my countrymen in chains and cemented by the blood and sweat and tears of my sisters in bondage.
3: Dear Diary, I'm pleased to be able to write of Angelina's triumph before the legislature of Massachusetts. The chairman was in tears during the course of her speech, such was her eloquence. I'm also pleased with the situation I can see developing between her and Theodore Weld. Weld is a Connecticut abolitionist who has given his time and expertise in an effort to channel our energies to their most productive ends. He is deeply in love with Angelina, but pretends not to be. His greatest fear, I think, is that our common cause would be made to suffer if he were to commit himself to Angelina. I want to scream at him that this would not be so, that the linking together of our efforts would only forge a stronger chain.
1: Sarah, Theodore has asked me to marry him.
3: Praise be.
4: If there was ever a case of love at first sight, I was exposed to it when I met Angelina Grimke. I was hesitant about exposing my feelings to her at first. Blame it on my Connecticut background or whatever you will. But what I was concerned about was whether a wife would prevent me from continuing to carry on the fight for the abolition of slavery. I need not have worried. I knew after her speech to the Massachusetts legislature that we could accomplish a great deal together. In May of 1838, we were joined in holy matrimony.
3: Their wedding was not of the usual variety. We made it a demonstration for anti-slavery and women's rights. 6 former slaves of our family were invited as a protest against the position they'd been forced to occupy in our society. 2 Negro and 2 white clergymen offered prayers. William Lloyd Garrison read the marriage agreement, and Theodore read a statement that protested against the power allowed the husband by the laws of the United States over the person and property of his wife. My dear brother-in-law.
1: We saw a way with our wedding, dear diary, to strike at the system we hate. No sugar from slave-grown cane went into our wedding cake, only free sugar. The mattress of our farm home in New Jersey was not stuffed with the usual slave-grown cotton. Our honeymoon was devoted to a deeper commitment to the cause. We were part of the group that opened the Anti-Slavery Convention of American Women in Pennsylvania Hall. 3,000 Negro and white delegates were seated together. This defiance of the laws drew a fierce mob outside the hall. I made an effort to speak above and beyond their vicious assaults on justice. Men, brothers, mothers, daughters, sisters. Many accept that the slave is unhappy under the worst forms of slavery. But I have never seen a happy slave under any circumstances. I have seen him dance in his chains, it is true, but he is not happy. With all hope gone, they sometimes adopt the attitude

0: legislatures, they will have no choice but to effect change.
1: Dear Diary, I am living with Angelina and Theodore in a large, comfortable home in Massachusetts. After the exhaustion of dealing with the bigots, the prejudiced, the biased, we felt a need to rest for a bit. During the course of this rest, Theodore and I have decided to document evidence of how cruelly the people in slavery are treated. We are calling it Slavery as It Is, the Testimony of 1,000 Witnesses. The testimonies are being taken from newspapers that advertise for fugitive slaves. We were quite surprised to discover that slave hunters, as well as people who were totally against slavery, offered their advertisements without hesitation.
2: Household slave, runaway, answers to the name Noni, will no doubt show the marks of recent whippings. Reward offered.
3: Field hand, answers to the name Jasper. Runaway, January 12, 1838. Has learned how to read. Should be considered dangerous. Wanted dead or alive.
4: Runaway slave. Stamped on the left cheek and R. And a piece is taken off of her left ear.
1: Sarah. Female slave. Almost full grown. Branded N.E. on the breast. And having both small toes cut off.
5: John. Neck permanently disfigured. Escapee from a punishment. About 22 years old, to be considered dangerous. Reward, dead or alive. Repeat, considered dangerous.
3: O.D., small-shaped, sneaky, has learned how to write, left eye missing. Considered dangerous. Reward, dead or alive.
1: Our investigation produced a mood of deep despondency. We had no idea that our fellow citizens, our fellow Americans, both North and South, regarded enslavement of their fellow creatures in such a narrow, calloused light.
6: After Sarah and Theodore completed Slavery as It Is, the Testimony of 1,000 Witnesses, we renewed our pledge to fight for justice.

0: And here's the fourth act of the Grimke Sisters, Abolitionists.
1: Sarah, Angelina, I'd like to hear more. Who knows, someday I might make an effort to write the story of the Grimke Sisters. One of them is now my wife, but that won't matter. We'll simply use poetic license when we reach that section.
2: Oh, Sarah, what the...
3: You speak first, sister.
2: Well, our brother Thomas was the one to open my heart, eyes, and soul to the vicious seeds inherent to the practice of slavery. He was a great man, I think, our brother Thomas. I cannot honestly say where he developed his opinions, how he came to the conclusion that slavery was wrong. All I can remember, as far back as I can recall, he was telling me, Sarah, slavery is wrong. It is wrong because it forces one group of people to serve another group of people. It degrades the people who are forced to slave. It demoralizes the people who use slaves. And that's the horrible picture he painted on my mind.
3: It's strange somehow to think of how differently our brothers were, how different Thomas was from Henry.
2: Yes, it is strange. Henry never felt that slavery was or is wrong.
1: I can better understand Henry than I can Thomas, his attitude.
3: You can?
1: Yes, objectively speaking. I mean, I should think that having a group of people to serve you, to answer to your every beck and call, would be a delightful state of affairs, if you never bothered to make the moralistic considerations we're making here at this dinner table.
2: Yes, I can understand that, too, objectively speaking. But why one and not the other? Why would Thomas see it for the evil it is, and Henry... Why would Henry look at it in another light altogether?
3: Maybe it was parental influence.
2: Parental influence, yes, but it was as strong for Thomas as it was for Henry. How does one explain that?
1: I would be hard put to give an answer to that. I would be more interested in knowing why the two of you decided against slavery.
2: Well, I cannot speak for Angelina. But for myself, realizing the validity of Thomas's teachings, I had no choice but to feel that slavery is evil. Had I not had the benefit of his advice, his teaching, I cannot predict what my attitude would have been. If I stretch my imagination far enough, I could see myself sitting on the veranda, sipping a cold drink, watching...

0: people labor in the hot sun for my benefit?
1: Sarah, I can recall moments like that, but with a sense of shame.
0: I think from the moment I heard a fellow creature scream for mercy under the lash, I was against it.
1: I think it was that for me also. The sound of a person being whipped like a beast without a soul. And the other things, the unspeakable things that every child knows about whose father owns slaves. All of that and more.
2: Makes it difficult to know who to pray for sometimes, the slave owner or the slave.
0: If you own slaves, Theodore, that wouldn't be a difficult decision. I take this opportunity to record a number of feelings, both good and bad. I'm extremely happy for Angelina that she should have been fortunate enough to find a husband like Theodore. He's one of the few men I've ever met who is so secure within himself, he doesn't find it necessary or proper to impose his will on others. He offers his version of the truth and prays it will be accepted. Because I live here with them, the vicious rumor has been circulated that Theodore's the husband to both of us. It makes me very sad to realize there are people in the world with minds like that. The tract that Theodore and I assembled, Slavery as It Is, the Testimony of a Thousand Witnesses, is being given a tremendous reception. There are those who think that it's a pack of lies and hate it, and others who know it's the truth and hate it also. I feel so completely drained from the struggle of trying to make people understand that it is immoral and inhumane to treat our fellow creatures so brutally. I ask myself, what are the magic words or phrases? If slave owners can invoke the name of God as a justification for their sins, what is the counterbalance?
2: Sarah, I don't think this mob will listen to you.
1: He's right, Sarah. I've seen several men with guns.
0: Even mobs are made up of people. We came here to speak to them, and we will.
3: And now, our featured speaker of the evening, Miss Sarah Grimke.
0: Thank you very much for that. At least it tells me my audience is not asleep.
4: You ought to be at home baking biscuits or something.
0: I might do that after I've earned your support for abolition of slavery and the right of women to be first-class citizens. I want every man and woman, unfortunately I only see four besides my sister and me, I want everyone here to leave this hall pledging in your heart that you will work for the construction of a decent, humane society. We can begin this by eliminating slavery.
4: You're crazy! Why should we give up our slaves? What have we got to gain?
0: Firstly, my friend, your soul. Secondly, you will have demonstrated to the world that we are a civilized people who needn't depend on the misery of others to make our way. Where are you from, my friend?
4: I ain't from Africa.
0: No, you're not. But think of how differently you would have arrived here were you from Africa.
4: No, let her speak. Let's hear this hen laying in.
0: If you had been brought here as the African that you call a slave was brought here, you would have spent at least 2 or 3 months below the decks of a ship that was coated with the filth of hundreds of bodies packed together like beans in a sack. You would not have enough room to sit up straight or turn to your right or left. Your chains would have worn pieces of your flesh away. You would have been taken off of this wretched vessel naked and sold to the highest bidder for a lifetime of drudgery. And you would have survived in exactly the way they have survived because they are a resourceful people. And only the very strongest were able to complete the middle passage. And because they are strong, they will be free someday, with or without our consent or help. I beg of you to consider the future, our country's future. Let these people go.

0: Sarah, Theodore, listen to this. Archibald Grimke is scheduled to speak at Brewster Hall, Lincoln University in Pennsylvania.
1: Grimke?
2: Sounds like more than a coincidence to me. How many people in this world are named Grimke?
3: Upon inquiry, Sarah and Angelina discovered that they had two nephews, relatives created by a relation of their brother Henry with a slave named Nancy. The sisters publicly acknowledged their black nephews, Archibald and Francis, and made them part of the Grimke Weld household. At their aunt's expense, Archibald and Francis completed their education. Francis Grimke became pastor of the 15th Street Presbyterian Church in Washington, D.C., and Archibald Grimke became a U.S. consul to Santo Domingo and vice president of the NAACP. Daughters of the South, enemies of a degrading style of life, Sarah and Angelina preached the gospel of togetherness and fired the conscience of many American men and women. The dialogue of this story was invented, the circumstances constructed for dramatic effect. But the truth is that we are a stronger and a more moral nation because the Grimke sisters were for real.

0: 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Your host was Lorne Greene. Our stars were Mary Jane Croft and Janet Waldo. Featured in the cast were Lynn Berman, Ann Seymour, Harley Bear, Tyrell McVeigh, and Howard Culver. 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John Harlan speaking. 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
2: 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I've got another story I think you'll find riotously amusing.

0: You have just heard a drama double play from the old-time radio series, The Mutual Radio Theater, here on Audio Theater. This evening's shows were entitled The Trenches and The Grimke Sisters, Abolitionists. These shows originally aired back on the evenings of May 22nd and 26th, 1980, respectively. Tune in again next Friday evening, same time, same place, for another set of thrilling and awesome drama, adventure, or historical shows here on Audio Theater. This is Christopher saying thanks for listening. Till then, have a great one.
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0: Good evening. This is Christopher. Welcome to Audio Theater for Saturday, February 7th, 2026. 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This evening's show is entitled The World in Peril. 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This, Journey into Space, with Jet Morgan and the BBC, begins momentarily. Enjoy this evening's presentation.
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0: Jet Morgan and his crew and Frank Rogers are aboard a Martian asteroid which, or so Jet believed, was on its way to join the Martian fleet, which is about to invade the Earth. But when it's realized that the asteroid is, in fact, heading away from the Sun and into the asteroidal belt that lies between Mars and Jupiter, Jet, with the aid of Paddy Flynn, tried to stop the asteroid's flight through space, hoping thereby to return to Mars and, with the aid of the Discovery's radio, warn Earth of the imminent Martian invasion. The order to slow down the asteroid was given, but the deceleration was so strong that every man in the control room was swept off his feet and sent sliding across the floor.
1: Doc, how's Paddy?
2: That fall must have hurt him. I can't rouse him.
3: Attention, attention, emergency, emergency.
4: Then do something about it, for Pete's sake. Oh, no. Music at a time like this?
1: Lie down, Lemmy. Mitch, lie down.
4: Now what's he spouting about?
1: Lemmy, look out.
4: Ooh!
3: Operator, 4B, penalty.
1: Lemmy, are you all right? Lemmy! Don't worry about him, Mitch. Look out for yourself. Grasp the control table. Hang on.
5: I can't reach it.
1: The pressure's getting stronger.
5: Everybody's sliding across the floor.
1: Watch out for the fall, Mitch. You'll crash into it. Watch out! You all right, Lemmy?
4: I caught it a terrible clunk against the wall.
3: Emergency!
4: Emergency is right. I've got a bump as big as an egg.
1: Now you're lucky it's no worse than that.
4: I couldn't help it, Jet. I lost my balance and went sailing across the room.
3: Emergency!
1: You should have hung on to something.
4: Now he tells me.
1: How about you, Mitch? You all right?
6: Yeah, Jet.
1: Frank?
7: I think so, Jet.
2: And me too, Jet, but Paddy doesn't seem to be.
1: Get over to him, Doc.
2: Doing it.
1: Well, at least the pressure's gone down. We must have stopped now.
6: Well, how could we? Out in space, nothing can remain stationary.
1: I realize that, Mitch. What I meant was we were no longer being propelled. We're now in a natural orbit around Mars. Or the Sun, maybe.
3: Emergency! Emergency! Stabilizing procedure to be put into operation immediately.
2: Hey, Jet.
1: Yeah, Doc?
2: Be careful when you get up. It's not easy to walk.
1: Oh? Oh, don't worry about it now. Tend to Paddy. We need his help. Everybody else get up. Get over to the control table.
3: Emergency!
4: Stabilizing
3: procedure to be put into operation immediately.
4: Why don't you do it, then?
6: Ooh! Steady, Lemmy.
4: What's going on? This ship's rocking like a ship in a heavy sea.
0: Paddy.
8: Hello, Doc.
0: You all right?
8: Me? No. I hurt me back. And me legs. I can't feel them.
0: Oh. Well, lie still. Don't try to move. You took a nasty fall.
1: What happened, Paddy? What went wrong?
3: Emergency!
9: Ah, shut up.
8: Stabilizing procedure. Tell control section.
1: Frank, see if you can get them.
6: Right.
8: The ship's unstable, but she's settled down. Stabilizing instructions should have been given before we stopped.
9: All right, Jet. Control section. I've got them.
4: Oh, blimey. And look at the mess down there.
6: Half the operators are on the floor.
4: And there comes the supervisor. He seems to be all right.
10: What are your orders?
8: Tell him. Stabilizing procedure, stand by.
4: Stabilizing procedure, stand by.
10: Orders received and understood.
4: What now, Paddy?
8: The control on the panel. Third from the right. Press it.
4: Contact.
3: Stabilizing procedure, control, section one, operator 3B, panel C, blue.
8: We'll be all right now.
1: A, what was wrong?
8: Red, the ship was green, rocking on our axis,
3: panel B,
8: wobbling like white, a green, like a top.
0: Take it easy, Paddy. Lie still.
8: Oh, there'll be the devil to pay for this. I told Captain Morgan it was dangerous to try anything without the Martian giving the order first.
1: I don't see why, Paddy. The procedure to stop the ship must be the same, whoever gives the order.
0: Maybe, Jet, but how can we be sure? Maybe that Martian has to carry out some kind of operation at the same time as the men in the control room. That's why it's so necessary for his orders to be followed and timed so accurately.
4: Well, we certainly upset his calculations this time. Maybe he'll even come out of his hole to see what went wrong.
3: Attention.
4: Aye, talk of the devil.
3: Damage to installations may be extensive. All injured personnel are to be removed to sick quarters. Remainder of ship crew are to remain at their posts until further notice. Repeat, remain where you are. Stand by.
4: Stand by. What for?
8: He's taking stock of the damage. If the ship's unfit to continue our voyage, we'll have to stop here.
4: What, stuck between Mars and Jupiter? For how long?
8: Oh, until another asteroid comes to take off the crew while the damage is being repaired.
4: That might take years.
8: Yes, Lemmy, it might.
4: And what happens to us, meanwhile?
8: Oh, you'll be taken off with the rest.
1: Back to Mars?
8: Almost certainly.
4: Well, that's what you wanted, Jet. Now maybe you're satisfied.
1: As prisoners, Paddy?
8: Unless the asteroid that comes here has rebels aboard like me. If not, you'll be conditioned and put to work.
4: Things haven't worked out quite as we planned, have they?

0: Oh, blimey, now what?
1: Closing all air turret doors. Inspection for damage is about to begin.
0: You mean we can't get out of here?
1: Not until the inspection's over.
2: Now lie still, Patty. Don't try to talk anymore.
3: Anything we can do, Doc?
2: Oh, not at the moment, Jet.
3: Very well, we'll leave him to you for now. The rest of you come over here.
2: Well, I feel pretty bad about this.
4: Why should you? We had to stop this thing, didn't we? What are our chances of getting back to the Discovery otherwise?
5: And damaging a Martian asteroid shouldn't worry you.
2: No, it's not that. I don't care if it's wrecked beyond repair. It's Paddy. He's badly hurt. And lots of these condition types down in the control section seem to be hurt, too. And how many more in other parts of the ship?
5: Yeah, I know how you feel, mate.
4: But if you'd known this would happen, you'd have avoided it.
2: Of course I would.
4: Well, what's more important anyway? Wrecking this asteroid or getting the information about the invasion back to Earth?
2: Mitch, there might have been some other way of doing it.
4: What?
2: Oh, I don't know.
4: Well, snap out of it, Jet. You can't be blamed for this. You did your best under the circumstances.
5: Yeah.
4: If it went wrong, it's no fault of yours.
5: Of course not. We've got enough trouble already without you piling up more for yourself.
4: Well, we certainly have. But now we've brought this thing to a stop, as you might say, how do we get it back to Mars?
5: Yeah, and how about that Martian?
4: He may have chosen to ignore us up to now, but our stopping the ship may have made him change his mind.
2: You mean he'll take steps to prevent our doing any further damage?
4: Well, of course. Wouldn't you if this had happened in the Discovery?
2: I certainly would.
6: Attention, attention.
5: Aye, aye. Well, that's something.
6: But the voyage will not be continued. Number 734 remains in present orbit until asteroid 786 arrives.
4: Asteroid 786? What's that?
2: Well, Paddy might know.
3: Let's ask him.
2: How is he, Doc? Can I talk to him?
7: He's in a bad way, Jet.
2: Oh.
7: I've got to get him someplace where he'll be more comfortable.
2: But can I talk to him now?
7: Go ahead, but be quick.
0: What's wrong with him, Doc?
7: He's injured his spine, Lemmy. He might even have broken his back.
0: Oh, no.
2: Betty?
1: Hello, Captain Morgan.
2: You heard that announcement just now?
1: Yes.
2: What did it all mean?
1: Exactly what it said.
2: I mean, about the asteroid.
1: Oh, it'll come.
2: How long will it take to get here?
1: Maybe a few hours. Maybe a few weeks. It all depends on where it is.
2: It travels about a lot, you mean?
1: Yes. Ships sometimes go wrong. 786 puts them right.
2: It's a kind of space breakdown wagon.
1: Yes, you might call it that.
2: Well, who'll be on it, Patty?
1: Oh, mainly breakdown and construction engineers.
2: Condition types?
1: With unconditioned types in charge of them to tell them what has to be done right.
2: Tell me, Patty, who knows we're on this asteroid besides you?
1: Jack Evans. It was his idea that we picked you up.
2: And Nicholas, the Martian?
1: Oh, I don't think there's anything he doesn't know.
2: And he must know why the ship came to such a sudden stop.
1: Oh, of course, yes.
2: And he'd have told the crew aboard 786.
1: Yes, yes.
2: Yet he never mentions us. He's never done anything to keep us in check. He made no attempt to stop us throwing the ship down.
1: I was supposed to keep you in check.
2: Will any action be taken against you because you didn't?
1: I'll never command an asteroid again and never get another chance to go back to Earth. I'll be taken off this ship as soon as 786 gets here.
2: Oh, I'm sorry, Paddy.
1: Don't be sorry for me. You've got to look after yourselves. You must get away from this ship. Get back to Mars.
2: But how?
1: Jack Evans. Find him.
2: But where is he? You've talked of him often, but he's never put in an appearance yet.
1: He's in charge of Spheres and Spheres personnel. His headquarters are on the far side of the asteroid. He seldom comes over to this section.
2: How do we get to the far side of the asteroid?
1: Oh, it's not easy to find unless you know
2: Jet,
1: the way.
2: Yes, Doc?
7: Let Petty rest for a while.
2: Yes, but Doc,
7: we must get him down to that dormitory below.
2: The sick quarters?
7: Yeah.
2: But won't there be others there? You heard what the Martian said.
7: What of it? They'll all be condition types, won't they? Probably won't even notice us.
2: No, Doc, I don't like it.
7: But he can't stay here on the floor.
2: What if we brought a bed here?
7: Well, that would be better than nothing. But where from?
2: From the sleeping quarters.
4: Lemmy?
0: Yes, Jet?
4: Could you find your way up to that dome, the one we woke up in?
0: I think so.
4: Then I want you to go up there and bring down one of the beds.
0: What, on my own?
4: I'll go with him, Jet.
0: And what if we meet any of those condition types?
4: Then we order them to get out of the way.
0: Right?
4: They won't know any better than to do as they're told.
0: All right, Mitch. Come on.
4: You know the way back?
0: Of course. Through the main hall and up the flight of steps behind that Norman arch at the far end.
4: Good. Then hurry.
0: Right. Aye, aye. The door doesn't function.
4: Try it again.
0: No, it doesn't open. This must be one of those bits of superficial damage old Nick was talking about.
4: Try the other door.
0: But can we get up the sleeping quarters that way?
2: I don't see why not. Paddy can probably direct you.
4: I'll ask Doc if I can talk to him.
0: Ah, now this door opens all right. Well, Mitch, Which way do we go?
4: Straight down the corridor and down the first flight of steps we come to.
0: Those steps were pitch dark the last time we went past them.
4: Now, according to Paddy, a light will come on the moment we set foot on the top step.
0: Oh.
8: Away you go, then. But be careful and hurry back as quickly as you can. We'll try to follow your progress on the vision phone.
0: Right.

0: It's no good, Lemmy. We're lost, hopelessly lost.
1: But we followed Paddy's instructions.
0: Oh, we think we did. We've gone wrong somewhere.
1: Well, we'd better go back and start again.
0: Yes, if I knew which way to go, I'd be glad to.
1: Well, we just can't keep wandering aimlessly on. Who knows what we're bumping into?
0: Well, let's keep going. Maybe we'll bump into some familiar place.
1: Oh, we must have been walking for hours now.
0: And yet we haven't met a soul.
1: Here, wait a minute.
0: Well, what's up?
1: This place is familiar.
0: How?
1: This corridor. It's curved.
0: Well?
1: Well, don't you remember? It was at the end of a curved corridor that we came to the place where that Martian was supposed to be.
0: Well, that's fine. The door to the left of it leads back to the Great Hall. Once we reach there, we'll get our bearings. Come on.
1: That's funny.
0: What is?
1: We should have been warned to turn back by now.
0: Oh?
1: In fact, we got this far when we had the second warning last time.
0: Then the door must be just around the corner.
1: Then slow down, Mitch.
0: Oh, we haven't time to slow down. We've been gone too long already.
1: Yeah, why doesn't Jet contact us on that vision phone? He said he would.
0: He said he'd try. Maybe that's not working either.
1: Oh, look.
0: Struth.
1: The door. The Martian door.
0: And it's wide open.
1: Maybe that's why we had no warning to turn back. But we don't need it, do we?
0: Why not?
1: We're going back, aren't we?
0: No.
1: Hey?
0: This is a chance we've been waiting for.
1: What chance?
0: To see just what that Martian does look like, and to meet him face to face.
1: You mean we're going in there?
0: Well, why not? We may never get the opportunity again.
1: Well, if you say so.
0: Come on then, and keep your eyes open.
1: They've never been open wider.

0: Blimey, Mitch, it is dark, isn't it?
1: Yeah, there's just enough light to see by.
0: But only just. Yeah, hasn't this place got a roof?
1: Well, it must have, but it's too high for us to see it. Stop a minute.
0: What's up?
1: Let our eyes get used to the gloom.
0: Don't Martians need light to see by, then? Everywhere else on this asteroid is lit up as bright as day.
1: Listen.
0: Huh?
1: Don't you hear anything?
0: No?
1: A deep hum. I feel it rather than hear it. As though the floor were reverberating.
0: Oh, yes, Mitch. Now you come to mention it, I do.
1: What was that?
0: Mice.
1: Seemed to come from deep inside this place.
0: Maybe it was Nicholas gnashing his teeth.
1: Are you seeing any better now?
0: Yes, Mitch, I am.
1: What can you see?
0: Well, I can see a big square-shaped mass, as big as a house.
1: Yeah, me too. Come on, and mind where you step.
0: Why, what's on the floor?
1: Nothing I know of. I just want you to be careful, that's all.
0: Oh. Here, we'll look a couple of chumps if that Martian isn't in here after all.
1: Now, why shouldn't he be?
0: Well, the door was open. He might have gone out.
1: Paddy said he never left this place. He'd never been known to come out.
0: Paddy thought this asteroid was joining the invasion fleet and heading back to Earth. Oh, it's enough to give you the creeps, isn't it? What am I saying? I've got them already.
1: There's that humming again.
0: And the floor, it's shaking like a leaf. And now it stopped. It stopped when that clicking noise came on.
1: Careful, Emmy. We're almost up to that great box-shaped thing.
0: Oh, crikey.
1: That's the warning for all the doors to be closed.
0: Does that include the one we just came through?
1: It certainly does. It's closing already.
2: Attention.
1: Well, that's the Martian.
2: Control personnel, section 2. Operators, B-A-B-E-N-T-E, report control, section 1, immediately. That is all.
0: Oh, I should think it is all and all. Sounded as though he was shouting right in my ear.
1: Yeah, then he's in here, all right. He can't be more than a few yards from us.
0: But who was that geezer who spoke first? That wasn't the Martian.
1: Hello? Hello?
0: He told us to stay where we were and not to move.
1: Hello, anybody there?
3: You may proceed. It is quite safe now.
0: Aye? Proceed? Where to? We can hardly see a thing.
3: But whatever you do, don't touch the coordinator.
1: The what?
3: The big square construction directly in front of you. Go round it.
0: Oh, if you say so, mate. Which way? Right or left?
3: It doesn't matter.
1: Here, Lemmy. This way.
0: Hey,

Greetings, cool cats. Welcome to the thriller edition of Audio Theater. I'm brought to you by the Geocronus Radio Network. Tonight, my hearties, I'm going to be playing you all a quad special from a series of shows that will keep you on the edge of your seat, if you know what I mean. But if you don't know what I'm talking about, you'll know in a few seconds, because here it comes.

0: 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This is your host, Brian. Welcome to Audio Theater for Thursday, July 2nd, 2022 year. 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Tonight's titles are as follows: The Black Curtain, Condy Tooth Caper, Love's Lovely Counterfeit, and Donovan's Brain. This set of shows aired on the evenings of January 3rd, 10th, 17th, and February 7th, 1948. Now sit back and relax as Suspense brings you tonight's feature. Enjoy this featured presentation.
1: This is Robert Montgomery. I have a new assignment, and I'm very happy about it. During these 60 minutes each Saturday, I'm to be acting spokesman for one of radio's really great entertainments, a program which is a prime favorite with all of us. You have come to know its opening music as the curtain raiser for radio's outstanding theater of thrills. You know it as a show which each week, for 5 years, has brought you first-class story material and exciting performances. You have come to recognize throughout the unique touch of our unique producer, my friend, Phil Spear. All of which can be said in one word.
2: Suspense! An hour of suspense now. A full 60 minutes on Saturday night. And with the distinguished actor-director Robert Montgomery as your host. Tonight, Mr. Montgomery also appears as star in The Black Curtain, a suspense play produced, edited, and directed by William Spear.
1: I don't have very much to say in the prologue department tonight. That's because it's...

0: premiere of the full-hour show, we're anxious to ring up our curtain, our black curtain, if you will, without unnecessary delay. Also, because tonight I am appearing as an actor. The idea on most Saturday evenings is for me to make you welcome and chat about things you and I are mutually interested in. Crime, mostly. And the various types of criminal achievements, real and fictional. And the persons, actual and invented, who have committed those crimes and gotten themselves into those predicaments. And the people who have written about it and have compounded the particular brew of mystery and dangerous adventure which we serve up to you in the name of suspense. But tonight I am appearing for a good many of our 60 minutes as a man named Frank Townsend. Townsend will tell you his really amazing story in his own words. And so I think you'll hear quite enough from him without hearing more from Robert Montgomery. And so if our producer, Bill Spear, is ready, we will ring up our curtain.
1: Now, with the Black Curtain from the novel by Cornell Woolrich, and with the performance of Robert Montgomery, we hope once again to keep you in suspense.
0: A man is born, he lives out his little life, and he dies. That's the one real break, I guess, that every man can count on. The one thing nobody can take away from him. To be born, just once, and to die, just once. Every man, that is, except Frank Townsend. Born with no strikes on him, died with two strikes on him, and then was born again with three strikes on him. Pushed back into life that day on that street. My head was sounding like the percussion instruments beating out the anvil for it. I could hear all the noise and the people milling around. At first, everything was a jumble, sight and sound. Tall buildings, high sky, low faces, spinning and weaving, and bells exploding.
2: All right, get moving now. Let the dog through.
3: Oh, I see it, officer. I see it. He was running fast. The worm was clock. He drove the onion with a step down the
2: street. All right. Break it up.
0: Oh, my head.
2: Take it easy. Just lie still.
0: Who and what are he
2: now? I'm the doctor. Just lie still. I'll take it easy.
3: Cooper! His wallet fell out of his pocket. A guy grabbed it.
2: All right. Come on. Get back.
4: Now,
2: get him in there. Get back.
0: I'm okay, Doc. I just feel a little...
4: Sure. Here. Now, let me help you up. See if you can stand.
0: Thanks.
5: I guess I can talk to him now, eh, Doc?
4: Just a nasty bump on his head. He'll be okay. Huh. Here, let me brush your coat off.
0: Thanks, Doc. My coat. Why am I wearing an overcoat?
5: For my report, mister, what's your name and address, huh?
0: Townsend. Oh. Frank Townsend, 820 Rutherford Street.
2: Cigarette, you're still a little woozy.
0: No, thanks, I don't smoke.
4: Well, look, take a couple of aspirins.
2: All right. Come on,
3: doctor. Here's your hat, mister.
0: Thanks, Jed.
5: We'll see what we can do about the guy that snatched you up.
2: Here's your cigar case.
0: Yes, but I haven't got it.
5: Well, good luck, mister. I'm going to turn in my report.
0: Cigar case? I don't smoke.
3: Oh, it just fell out of your pocket when we lifted you.
0: Yeah, but look at the initials on it. D.N.
3: Yeah, same initials like in your hat, see? D.N.
0: Yeah, but that isn't my hat.
3: Oh, you got a nasty crack on the noggin, mister.
0: Wait a minute. I'm trying to think. Where is this?
3: Where is what?
0: This. The street.
3: This? This is Hillary Street.
0: Hillary? What am I doing on Hillary Street?
3: Hey, look, buddy, you sure you're okay?
0: Well, what happened to me?
3: Well, you were running. Very dangerous running on this ice. Well, you slipped. Hit your head and was out for about 20 minutes.
0: Ice?
3: After that blizzard we had last night, did you expect Mayflowers?
0: Blizzard? In July?
3: July? Oh, listen, buddy, I got a flash for you. This is December, 1 week before Christmas, 1944.
0: 1944?
3: Oh, don't take it so hard. We all get older. You better get home and get a fast 40 winks.
0: You'll need it. 1944. December 1944. But the last I could remember was July 1941. 3 years. Gone. black curtain. The black curtain of amnesia comes down over your mind out of nowhere. That black curtain had been dropped over my eyes for 3 years. Where had I been? Who had I been? Not Frank Townsend. Someone else. The N. Someone whose initials were D.N. I walked along Tillery Street thinking about it. Those 3 years. I could have been married, had a family, or could have been a thief. What?
6: No, it was insane. 20 minutes ago, I left the little office where Johnny and I have our advertising business. I was on my way to speak to a client. 20 minutes ago, I told Johnny that...
0: But that was July. 1941. There was no snow, no ice, no initials, D.N. I must see Johnny. He'd know, he'd tell me. I stopped dead. I don't know why. Something made me turn my head. And that's when I first saw him. Gray eyes. He'd been talking to the cop who took my name. He looked after me as I turned my head. He started for me. I found myself backing away. Something about him screamed trouble. He quickened his step.
7: You! Thompson!
0: The sound of his voice sent terror roaring into my skull. I ran. He lunged after me. I saw him come as I rounded the corner, and in his hand he held a gun. He raised it. I ducked my head and ran for my life, for the second life that I'd been born into. It was the ice that saved me. I flew across it, my toes barely touching its treacherous surface. But Gray Eyes slipped, spun through the air, gun flying from his fingers. By the time his heavy body had thudded to the ground, I'd hurled myself down the subway steps, walked, vaulted the turnstile, cheated the steel edge of the subway door as the train pulled out of the station. And for 2 hours, I rode the rails under the city. And for 2 hours, my stomach was gripped by terror. Dusk, and a new snowfall had settled over the city. I entered the sleek lobby of the Greystone building on 34th Street, where Johnny and I had our office. In a few minutes, I'd be sitting across the desk from Johnny, a good bottle between us, and then everything would be all right. Johnny would know what to do. He always knew, ever since we'd been in school together. He'd know how to find out who I'd been, what the initials DN meant, why Gray Eyes tried to kill me. An elevator door slid open, and I stepped into the cage.
8: Floor, please.
0: 10.
8: Pass, please.
0: What?
8: Your pass. I gotta see it.
0: What pass?
8: To go up to the 10th floor.
0: Pass to... But I don't understand. My office is up
8: Look,
0: there.
8: Look, buddy, all I do is run this elevator, not the country.
0: Yes, but...
8: Save it. God!
0: 2 men came from the rear of the lobby. They were big men. They wore uniforms. The blue trousers tucked into brown puttees, their thumbs tucked into heavy belts that supported heavy guns and heavy clubs. White armbands read, SP. They eyed me with suspicion.
9: Now what's the trouble, mate?
8: 10th floor, no pass.
9: What's your business on the 10th floor, sir?
0: Advertising. I mean, my office is there, and I...
9: Are you sure you're in the right building?
0: Well, I... Isn't this the Greystone building?
9: You can't have no office in this building high on the 5th floor.
0: But I tell you, we're my partner and me. We're on the...
9: Nobody's on the 10th floor but the Navy.
0: The Navy?
9: All the way from the 6th to the roof.
0: Why?
9: You kidding, sir?
8: Ain't you heard there's a war on?
0: War?
9: Look, mister, this is supposed to be funny. You're in the wrong department. What's your name?
0: Look, will you help me, please? My name is Townsend. I have an office here on the 10th floor advertising Townsend and Gale.
8: Oh, yeah. Townsend and Gale. Well, that folded when the Navy took over.
0: Where's Johnny Gale?
8: He joined the Navy.
0: Where can I find him?
8: Oh, it'll be tough finding, mister. He was buried last month on Okinawa.
0: Johnny. Dead. Buried on Okinawa. The name meant nothing to me. Only that at Okinawa was buried my strongest link to my past. One slender thread leading back through the years remained. The apartment on Rutherford Street. I started to draw it in

0: Mrs. Hudson.
1: Why, Mr. Townsend.
0: I guess I startled you.
1: Oh, I know. No, not at all. I was expecting... I mean, I thought...
0: Yeah, it's been a long time.
1: Not at all. I kept... I mean, I knew you'd come back, and... Well, your apartment is just where you left it.
0: You kept the apartment for me, huh?
1: After all, Mr. Townsend, you are my favorite tenant, and... come in. Come in.
0: Thank you.
1: You just go right on up, Mr. Townsend.
0: Aren't you going to ask me what happened to me?
1: Hi. You look very well, Mr. Townsend. I'm glad you're back. And...
0: Yes. Yes, I'm glad I'm... Thank you, Mrs. Hudson. I started up the stairs. The same stairs. The same creaks. The same loose board halfway up. Everything the same, but everything unreal. Mrs. Hudson, unreal. I sensed her eyes following me up the stairs. I stopped, turned, looked down. She stared up at me, mouth slightly open. And for a long, long moment, neither of us spoke.
1: Yes? Mr. Fountain?
0: Mrs. Hudson...
1: Yes, Mr. Townsend.
0: Well, it's nothing. But you used to call me Frank.

0: Come all the way in, son.
1: He was sitting in the large chair by the window. In his left hand, he held a half-smoked cigar. It was pointed at the ceiling. In his right hand, he held a gun. It was pointed at me. It was Gray Eyes.
0: Tillery Street. Just couldn't stay away from that, could you? Well, never failed.
2: What do you want? There's some mistake.
0: Given that harness bull a phony name with the right address. Very unbright.
2: Listen, my name is Townsend. Frank Townsend.
0: So, all right, so we'll bury you under that name. What difference does it make?
2: Bury me? But why? Why? What have I done?
0: Suppose you tell me. Maybe you can make it sound better.
2: If I have to die, all right, I'll die. But I've got a right to know why, haven't I? Tell me what I've done. What am I dying
3: and
2: for?
3: Phil.
0: Now just give me one more excuse, son, and I'll kill you right here and right now. Yeah, that's better. Now just settle back and relax. Now sit down a little. Lean back against the chair. All the way. Now put your hands on your head. And son, just pray that you don't get an itchy nose, because if you even start to scratch it, it'll be the last itch you'll ever feel. Now, while we're waiting for the boys, we'll just sit and chat, nice and friendly-like. Anything special you'd like to talk about? No? Okay, maybe I can suggest something. Maybe you'll find the loot an interesting topic of conversation. Sounds promising. The loot. What'd you do with it?
1: I sat with my hands clasped to my head. I didn't dare move. He had the safety catch off, and I knew he'd send a bullet through my head without a second thought.
0: That's why you took the chance of going back to Tillery Street? Maybe the doll crossed you up, huh? Sure, you waited all week and she never showed. Maybe she
1: didn't
0: like
1: it. Nothing it made any sense
0: to
1: me.
0: Right,
1: all I knew was that he expected others
0: he's
1: to arrive
0: clear.
1: And they would take me.
0: Where?
1: Gray Eyes went on and on, his voice droning, until I no longer cared what happened to me or why.
0: Good for your nerves.
1: I think I was beginning to nod.
0: Not only good
1: when
0: for your
1: from the corner of my eye, I saw the door open slightly. I didn't stir. Gray Eyes droned on. A man was standing in the doorway behind me. A small man with small hands. And he held a small finger up to his lips.
0: Anything special you'd like to talk about? No? Okay, maybe I can suggest something. Maybe you'll find the loot an interesting topic of conversation. Sounds promising. The loot. What'd you do with it?
1: I sat with my hands clasped to my head. I didn't dare move. He had the safety catch off, and I knew he'd send a bullet through my head without a second thought.
0: That's why you took the chance of going back to Tillery Street? Maybe the doll crossed you up, huh? Sure, you waited all week, and she never showed. Maybe she didn't like it.
1: Nothing made any sense to me.
0: Right here.
1: All I knew was that he expected others
0: he's
1: to arrive, and they would take me.
0: Whatever.
1: Where? Gray Eyes went on and on, his voice droning, until I no longer cared what happened to me or why.
0: Good for your nerves.
1: I think I was beginning to nod.
0: Not only good
1: when
0: for your nerves.
1: From the corner of my eye, I saw the door open slightly. I didn't stir. Gray Eyes droned on. A man was standing in the doorway behind me. A small man with small hands. And he held a small finger up to his lips. His small feet made quick, noiseless steps. He stopped silently behind the chair in which Gray Eyes was sitting. Then he raised a small gun in his small fist. Emitted a small gasp and fell forward at my feet. I stared down at him stupidly. The small man chuckled.
4: Yeah, I am so small, and yet I have so much strength. It is revolting.
2: You... I think you killed him.
4: Perhaps. So, you did not expect to see me, no?
2: No.
4: My friend, I did not observe you all these years for nothing. When the deed was done, I knew that your romantic American soul would eventually betray you. Yes, and so I said to myself, Dangler, I said, you must go to Tillery Street. Endure the cold and the wind, but watch, watch, watch, and be patient while you watch. Yes, this I did. And you see, my patience was rewarded.
3: Dangler?
4: Yes, my friend.
3: Tell me, how bad are things?
4: My friend, I will tell you this. The situation for you is desperate, but not serious. I will guarantee safe conduct for you over the border to Mexico. But you must insist that I accept and press upon me when I refuse a fair share of the money.
3: The money?
4: Precisely. Now, what would be fair? Well, in view of the difficult situation, we should share equally. Yes, 1,000 for me, 1,000 for you. And then you will give me the balance of 8,000 for expenses. Yes, for expenses.
3: Give you 9,000.
4: A truly fair and honorable distribution. Especially, my friend, when you consider that the 9,000 you give me is an item which is completely deductible. Yes, deductible from your income tax.
3: I see. And suppose I refuse your offer?
4: How can you refuse? Didn't I save your life by assaulting this thug from behind? And didn't I have the good sense to snatch your wallet when you so stupidly fell in the street? Yes. See? Get it? It was I who took it before the police could examine it.
3: You have it. Let me see it.
4: You may have it.
3: Here, wait. What? Where's my card, my identification?
4: Where's his identification, yes? I told you you were stupid. Would I dare walk about with your identification cards upon my person? Idiot! I begin to feel it is not safe to deal with you.
3: All right, all right. I'll play ball.
4: I begin to feel you have a little good sense. Now, where is the money?
3: You think I carry it with me?
4: Well, with a man like you, who knows? Very well, you must arrange to get it. I will be waiting for you at my office. Do not come there. Call me. Then we will contrive to meet. Is that clear?
3: Yes.
4: Good. Now, I shake your hand and wish you well. If you succeed in going out once more into Tillery Street and coming out safely with the money, I will be waiting for you. Hmm? And if you do not...

Both had made Tillery Street their point of arrival and departure, and the point of my rebirth. I took the chance that might rent the black curtain and let in the sun, or rent my heart and let out my life. I returned to Tillery Street.

0: Yes?
1: Good evening.
0: What can I do? Oh, hello, hello, how are you?
1: You know me.
0: Oh, why shouldn't I know you? I couldn't see you under that head at first. What can I do for you?
1: You got an evening paper that I could look at?
0: No, I'm sorry. I never read them. Too much trouble in the world these days, anyhow. How've you been? You haven't been around in 2 or 3 weeks.
1: Yes, well, I've been busy. Look, Pop, I made a bet with a guy that even though you see so many customers, you'll walk right up and give me my full name.
0: Oh, I'm sorry. I don't know it. I don't think I ever heard your name.
1: Oh.
0: But I know your girl.
1: My girl? My girl? Oh, you do? Well, now maybe I can still win my bet, huh?
0: Of course. Ruth. Ruth. She lives right across the street. The Tillery apartment.
1: Well, that's right. Ruth. Ah. But now, what apartment?
0: Apartment 3C, of course. Don't I take the sandwiches up there every night?
1: 3C. Yes. Well, thanks.
0: Will you ring your bell, mister?
1: What? Oh, yes, I think I will.
0: What's your name, so I'll know it next time.
1: I'll tell you tomorrow.
0: So long.
1: So long, Pop. I'll be seeing.
0: What's the matter? You dropped something?
1: Nothing. Nothing. I just tying my shoe. I'd just been going to walk out when I saw him standing across the street. A man built like Gray Eyes, dressed like him. And I knew he was looking for me. I ducked down behind the store window and watched him. He looked over in my direction and then up and down the street. Lit a cigarette and then strolled down to the corner. The minute he disappeared, I yanked the door open, dashed out, and ran across the facility apartments and went in.

0: is it?
1: Bruce?
0: Bruce?
1: It's me.
0: Dan? Oh, darling. Oh. Oh, darling, it's really you. I thought...
1: Hello, Ruth.
0: Oh, tell me why did you come here? He's been around twice today. He may be in the neighborhood right now for all you know.
1: Who?
0: Who? Well, Saturday, of course.
1: Does he get gray eyes?
0: What? Yeah, did you ever see a detective that didn't?
1: Sure, sure, I bet.
0: Danny, what's the matter with you? You're acting so strangely.
1: I just wanted to look at you.
0: You seem so different, so far away. You haven't kissed me.
1: Well, that's easily fixed.
0: Oh, darling, where have you been?
1: All around. Missed me?
0: You know I did. Oh, Danny, do you think we should get away tonight? I've got $10 and some money saved up. We could go to Mexico or South America. We could get married. Mr. and Mrs. Daniel Nearing, tour of the world.
1: Daniel Nearing. And wife.
0: Sounds pretty good to me.
1: You'll never know how good.
0: We'll get out of here tonight. I'll call up and tell him I'm quitting my job. I'll say I'm sick. All my stuff's here. Nothing's out there but a couple of uniforms. I'll make Ada and Franklin a present of those.
1: Ada and Franklin?
0: Don't you bother your pretty head about those two. Maybe they weren't glad when it happened. Couple of vultures. Goodbye to them. Oh. Oh, with your back, Danny. Just think of the money I have.
1: Do you think you ought to have quit your job?
0: I never was cut out to be a nurse.
1: Oh, you weren't, were you? Any more than I was cut out...
0: Any more than you were meant to be a secretary.
1: That's right. I never wanted to be a secretary. I just drifted into it, I guess, and it got on my nerves, especially towards the end, huh? The boss was no cinch to work for. He
0: certainly wasn't. He was a rat. Oh, the whole Dietrich bunch are mean, rotten, the whole family.
1: Yeah, that's right.
0: All except the old man.
1: Oh, the old man. Yeah, I sort of liked him, didn't I?
0: He loved you too, Danny. I think he wished you'd been a

0: Johnny. Poor old man. He's the only reason I've stuck around out there this long.
1: How are things out there?
0: How could you expect them to be?
1: Not very pleasant. Huh?
0: Oh, it's been great. Just great. Questioning and keeping after me. And me sick to my stomach with worry for you. Not knowing where you were, if you were alive or dead. Oh, Danny, it's been hard. But you're back. With me, and that's all that matters. I just want to forget everything. New Beatrix, New Jericho.
1: New Jericho, huh?
0: Everything that happened.
1: Like what?
0: Oh, darling, please, let's not talk about it. We're the important thing now. I must know what's going to become of you. Because whatever it is, means me, too.
1: I don't know, Ruth. I don't know. I saw Dingler today.
0: Franklin's lawyer?
1: Yeah.
0: Where?
1: He passed me on the street.
0: Did he see you?
1: No.
0: Are you sure he didn't? Are you sure, darling?
1: He didn't speak to me.
0: You know how clever he is. He just lets you go by and follow you.
1: Why? Why wouldn't he talk to me if he saw me?
0: He figures you're dangerous, darling. It wouldn't be safe for him to try it alone.
1: Why am I dangerous?
0: Well, whether it's true or not, darling, doesn't matter. It's what he believes that counts. And he believes like the rest of them. You know that.
1: Yes, I guess I do.
0: Danny, look at me. Oh, my dear. Your poor, tired eyes. Your face is strange. You need a face, too. When did you sleep last?
1: Sleep? I hadn't thought about it. I don't remember. That you can believe, Angel. I don't remember when I slept last.
0: Danny, we must wait until the moon is down and we'll try to leave then. But now I want you to go in there and have a hot shower and a shave and then sleep for a while. You must, darling. Can't go on like this.
1: I found my way to the bath without making a blunder, and the warm water felt good. I stood under the shower for a long, long time. It would have been pleasant to stand out the rest of my life just that way, under that soothing spray. In the medicine cabinet, I found a safety razor, shaving cream. I usually have trouble with a new razor. It takes me time to grow accustomed to it. But this one felt just fine. Just fine. I slipped into my shirt and trousers and found my way to the bedroom. On a small tray near the bed, Ruth had placed a hot glass of milk and some toast. I was hungry. I ate. I slid between the sheets and they caressed my body with a gentleness that I hadn't known in childhood.
0: You looking all right, darling?
1: Right now,
0: Here, let me tuck you in and open the window. Yes, good for you. I'll leave the shade up. Don't turn a light on.
1: The dark feels warm and friendly.
0: Cigarette before you doze off?
1: No, thanks. I don't. Sure.
0: I like your eyes by matchlight, darling. To shine. No, don't blow it out. Let me. I'll make a wish. There.
1: What was your wish?
0: To be with you. Forever. Just to be with you like this. Feeling your dear face. Your chin, your jaw. Closing my eyes and still knowing you're here, near me. This is all I want out of life. I wouldn't change places with any woman who knows and is sure she has her man forever. Who knows no one might come at any minute to take him from. You're all I want, Danny. Forever. Now and forever. Just for us, darling. Forever is now.
1: And then I slept. And yet I didn't sleep. The dream held more reality than the bed I was in. The dream held no distortions, no goblin shapes, no complete persons at all. Nothing in it but a pair of feet and a patch of pavement just large enough to contain them. They kept moving forward toward me, towards my eyes, and the pavement kept slipping past beneath them like a treadmill going the other way. It was as though I were moving backwards away from the feet, and they kept moving toward me, coming toward me, toes pointed straight at me, remorseless and inevitable. A single pair of black shod feet, never at a run, always at the same, even implacable, persistent walk. The cushion thud of their incessant fall on the pavement, the rhythm of the walk. Pat, pat. Pat, pat. Pat, pat. The echoing night sound when streets are still with someone coming towards you in the distance. It was as though the feet knew they needn't hurry, for nothing, no one could escape them. And then slowly they began to gain on me, closer and closer to my eyes. There was no escape. To turn aside and let them go by was impossible. The crevice between the sole and the pavement opening and closing like a hungry mouth, grazing, threatening to trap and crush and trample me. And that's when I gasped from there and jumped from the bed. Legs and back. I was stifling. The darkness in the room lay over my head like a blanket. It seemed to shut out the air. Still gripped by the terror of the dream, I threw on the light, leaned out of the window, and sucked in huge gulps of cold, clean air.
0: Danny! Huh? Danny, get away from that window!
1: Ruth, I just saw he's down there. That man, like gray eyes.
0: Stop the light!
1: I must see if... He's standing in front of the hydrant. Coming in here, in the building.
0: Did he see you?
1: Ruth, I need... Will you help me?
0: What are you going to do?
1: Go down and face it. I can't stand it.
0: No, no, no, you can't.
1: It's better than waiting for it here.
0: No, darling, no, no. You haven't got a chance. They'll send you to the chair.
1: The chair?
0: Well, what did you think happens to a man when he's guilty of murder?
1: Murder? Ruth, listen to me. I'm not a murderer. If the whole world says I committed murder, I say I didn't. The me that's in me says I didn't.
0: I never said you were, Danny. I always said you didn't do it. But they found the body and they... Oh, Polly, you had to run away.
1: So that's it.
0: You shouldn't have done it. Why did you come here, Danny? Why? Why?
1: Ruth, quick. We've got to get out of here. How about the fire escape, the shaft, the dumbwaiter?
0: Dumbwaiter? Oh,
1: lock
0: here.
1: That kitchen door. I'll stand on top and work the rope.
0: I don't think it can hold us both.
1: It's got to. Can you hear me?
0: Yes, yes. Oh, Danny. Danny, what do we do?
2: We're going back there to Miss Jericho.
0: Oh, no, Danny, don't. Please. Please, don't do it.
2: I've got to. I've got to find out. We're going together.
0: No. No, Danny. No, I've got the money. We can get out of here.
1: Stop it.
0: Danny, you're hurting me.
1: From here on in, we're sticking together. You're going to take me back there. Back where it happened.
0: All right, darling, all right. It's crazy, but... I'll go wherever you go. I can't lose you again.
3: 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Tonight's study in Suspense.
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3: Now we bring back to our Hollywood soundstage Robert Montgomery as Frank Townsend, alias Danny Deering, and Doreen Tuttle as Ruth Dillon in Act Two of The Black Curtain, a play well calculated to keep you in suspense.

On the train, Ruth and I said very little to each other. While I'd hid in the phone booth at the Penn Station, she'd bought us a couple of cheap raincoats. And I sat hunched up in mine, thinking, yet not daring to think. Ruth had brought along the newspaper clippings. I read them for the 20th time. They all read alike. Dietrich Slayer assault. Secretary wanted in brutal slaying at suburban estate. Police pressing the search for Daniel Nearing, secretary in the employ of the late...

0: 58, member of a well-known local family who was shot and killed in the drawing room of his New Jericho estate on the morning of December 15th. The wall safe was robbed of $10,000. Nearing disappeared December 15th, on the morning of which date he is known to have had a bitter quarrel with the deceased. This last was attested to at the inquest by Ada and Franklin Dietrich, widow and brother of the murdered man. I had all the facts now. Wanted for murder. And yet everything that was in me told me that no matter who I had been, however many memories I had lost, that I was no killer, that I just couldn't have... Get into the Dietrich house and stand again in that room where it all had happened. Maybe something would come back to me. Maybe there would be...
1: Jericho!

0: frightened. What if someone here at the station should see you?
1: That would be fatal.
0: Darling, let's just go away. Let's go. Sammy, careful. It's a station master. He knows you.
1: He's coming this way.
0: Quick, behind the post. The hole.
2: Evening. Evening, Miss Dillon.
0: Oh, good evening, Mr. April.
2: Hey, thought I saw somebody get off with you.
0: Oh, yes, just a man. Went to the cab stand.
2: Oh, stranger.
0: Oh, it's cold.
2: Bad night. Trains late all up and down the line.
0: Well, this time of year.
2: Gotta expect it, as the fellow says. Just going home, Miss Dillon, from Shivery. Give you a lift out to Teacher's house.
0: No, thank you. They're sending the station wagon for me.
2: Nasty night to wait.
0: Oh, I don't mind. Really, I don't.
2: See where that Nearing fella, or Townsend, or whatever he calls himself now.
0: Townsend?
2: He was riding out in the city on Rutherford Street under the name Townsend. City detective caught up with him, and this Nearing, he fractured his skull.
0: Oh.
2: Yeah, bad actor, that fella. Always thought so. Well, detective's in the hospital. Don't expect him to live, says here in the paper. City police have orders to shoot to kill. Shoot to kill. Only thing to do with a mad dog, shoot to kill. Hey there. You all right, Miss Dillon?
0: Oh, yes, I'm just feeling a... I'm all right.
2: Well, are you sure you don't want me to...
0: No, I'm fine, Mr. April, I'm fine. You go ahead, I'll wait for the defix in the station.
2: Well, shoot yourself, I always say. Good night, Miss Dillon. Merry Christmas!
0: Good night, Mr. April.
1: Listen, Ruth, what he said just now, I didn't attack that detective.
0: It doesn't matter, darling. It doesn't matter.
1: It does matter. It matters more than anything else in the whole world, because now I'm a mad killer and I didn't attack or kill anyone. Not anyone. It was Dengler. He hit that detective with...
0: Oh, Danny, who would believe you? Franklin's lawyer, a man weighing less, and...
1: You've got to believe me. If you don't believe me about this, then you must believe that I killed Dietrich, too.
0: All I know is that I love you. Quick. Oh, he's a...

0: You see them?
1: Who was it?
0: It's Aiden, Franklin, the station wagon.
1: Then the house will be safe for us. There's no one there.
0: No, no one for a while. Except the old man.
1: He's out, too.
0: Oh, Danny, that's a cruel joke. You know how he feels about you.
1: Yes, but it seems that everything I say is a cruel joke, whether I know it or not.

0: Oh. Open the door, Ruth. Hurry. I've got to see the inside. That room, the place where it happened.
1: It's wrong, Danny. It's wrong. I'm telling you, you're crazy. They'll find you.
0: Open the door, Ruth, quick. All right, now. Let's have a look at the room.
1: Please, Danny, please. Don't talk about it.
0: So this is where I'm supposed to have murdered John Dietrich.
1: Danny, please.
0: Where was it? Show me exactly where it was, Ruth. I've got to know.
1: It was there. Right there. He was standing by the grandfather's clock. Are you going crazy, Danny? If they get you, you'll hang.
0: The clock. You still believe me, don't you, Ruth?
1: I believe you, Daddy, but I'm scared. And I love you.
0: Ruth. What's that? Listen.
1: That's only the old man. He's asleep in that room off there. Don't go in there, Danny. Don't, please. You'll wake him.
0: I want to see him.
1: Don't, Danny. He can't help you.
0: Turn on the light. I want to see him. I looked at him, lying there. The old man. The old man who was supposed to love me like a son. The old man who breathed and ate and suffered, but did not live. Inert, shaped in the likeness of a human form that might have been molded out of pink dough. Cheeks sunken, limbs withered, sucking air greedily through lips that were distorted old. The old man stared up at me from his bed. Every nerve, every muscle in his body were paralyzed. He could neither talk nor move. He was doomed to endless days of seeing and hearing, filled with the secrets of others, secrets he was forced to carry to the grave with him. And this was the old man on whom I had planned my last hope.
1: There, you're welcome. It's me, Mr. Dietrich. Ruth. This is Danny. You remember Danny, don't you?
0: Hello, Mr. Dietrich.
1: See how his eyes are shining.
0: Yeah. Was he here when it happened?
1: You know that, Danny. Why do you ask such funny questions? He's been in bed here for 5 years.
0: That mirror. On the wall there. The clock. Look, you can see the grandfather's clock in the other room.
1: What are you getting at, Danny?
0: He could see it. The old man could see the murder through the mirror. If he could only talk.
1: But he can't talk. You scare me, Danny.
0: He saw the man who killed John Dietrich. Look, he understands what I'm saying. He's blinking his eyes.
1: Oh, stop torturing him, Danny. Can't you see what you're doing to him?
0: I'm trying to say something. Look, his eyes are blinking. He's going to help me. Go outside and watch, Ruth. Go on.
1: I'll watch out at the entrance, wait. Be careful, Danny. They'll be back any minute.
0: Leave me alone with it.
1: I'll call if I hear them coming.
0: Yeah. Look, now, Mr. Dietrich, don't be afraid. I'm going to ask you a question, and you're going to answer me. Are you going to tell me something about the murder? Now, blink your eyes. Blink twice if you are. That's it. That's it. Once, twice. That's good. Did you see it happen? Here, in your mirror? Blink once if the answer is no, twice if the answer is yes. Once, twice. You did, huh? You saw it. Now, then, is the murderer in this house?
1: Danny, they're coming. Franklin, Mega, get out of here. Hide! Run, Danny, run!
0: The murderer in this house, blink once for no, twice for yes. Yes.
1: Danny! Danny, they're coming!
0: Wait,
1: please.
0: I almost got it, Mr. Dietrich. Mr. Dietrich, was it me?
1: Oh,
0: once
1: Danny,
0: for
1: come
0: me,
1: on,
0: once
1: come
0: for
1: on.
0: No, twice for yes, was it me?
1: Get out of here, Danny, please.
0: The big room
1: behind the curtain.
0: Fuck. Okay. Thanks, Mr. Dietrich. I'll be right back.
2: Is that you in Father's room?
3: Yes, Mrs. Dietrich.
2: Oh. You here alone?
3: Well, yes, I am. What?
4: We thought we heard voices. What are you so jittery about, Ruth?
3: I'm just tired, that's all. May I go to bed now?
2: Oh, Father's still awake, Ruth.
3: He'll go to sleep all right. I'm going upstairs, Mrs. Dietrich, now.
4: All right, good night, Ruth.
3: Good night.
4: Brought someone back here with her. It's him, I think.
2: Who? Dan? Oh, Frank.
4: Take it easy. If he's here, we'll get him.
3: What could the evidence be here against him at the jury? Frank, I'm scared. Let's get out of here fast. I'll go to the jury, to the police.
4: Call the police. I'll do it.
3: Yes.
4: Hello. Hello. No, too late. It's dead. The wire's cut. Come on, we'll both drive to the
3: police. No, he may be waiting for us out of the car, Frank. Huh? What do you mean?
1: What are you doing there, Franklin?
4: I think I just might need my gun. Well, let's be on our way.
5: Now, Mr. Dietrich, you're helping me fine. You know I'm trying to save my life, don't you? Now, the murderer.

0: Was it me? Was it me who did it? Me, Danny Nearing. Blink once for no. Once. Once. You're sure. You're sure it wasn't me. You're smiling, Mr. Dietrich. You're smiling. Now, was it somebody in this house? Then who was it? Can't you make a sound? Help me. You've got to. Was it Ada? Twice for yes. Once for no. Once. Not Ada. All right. Then was it Franklin? Was it...
1: Up on the hands, Nearing. Up or you'll never go to trial.
0: Franklin, you've got to listen. You've got to...
1: Shut up and drop that flashlight. Trying to kill the old man, too, huh? The murderer returns to the scene of his crime.
0: You know I didn't kill him.
1: Tell that to the police. Ada'll have him here in a couple of minutes. Where's your girlfriend, Ruth?
0: She's not here. I don't know where she went.
1: Never mind. They'll find her. You're a dead duck, Nearing. Killed my brother and beat him. What did you get out of it? That's always puzzled
0: me. You killed your brother, and now you're going to kill me.
1: Well, you've gone nuts, too. Why should I kill my own brother, you idiot?
0: To get his share of the estate and his wife, Ada, among other things. But you can't stop with killing me. Someone else knows the truth. The old man saw it in the mirror. You'll have to kill your own father, too.
1: The old man saw it?
0: He told me. He told me.
1: You're lying. He can't talk. He can't even move.
0: He can hear, and he can blink his eyes. Come over here and look.
1: Look here. I want...
2: Ruth!
3: I had to do it, Danny. I heard him. He's going to kill you. Here's his gun, Danny. Take it.
0: But, Ruth, you shouldn't have in another minute. I'm not sure it was Franklin.
3: Stay, Danny, please. Let's run for it. They'll be here in a second. It's your last chance. They'll all swear you did it.
0: Not if I can be with the old man another half a minute. Mr. Dietrich. Mr. Dietrich, it's
3: Danny again. No, Danny, don't.
0: Tell me,
3: please.
0: Mr. Dietrich, was it Franklin? Did Franklin kill your son, John? Blink once if he did. What's the matter, Mr. Dietrich? Don't be afraid. I won't hurt you. Why are you afraid? He's afraid, Ruth. What's his gun? Take the gun, Ruth. You take it. He's afraid. I'm not going to hurt you, Mr. Dietrich. What's the matter? Why don't you answer me? Who killed John Dietrich? It wasn't me. It wasn't Ada. It wasn't Franklin. But someone in this house. Was it... Ruth. Ruth. You.
3: I told you not to come. Oh, I love you, Danny. And I wanted to. I wouldn't have let them get you.
0: Why, Ruth? Why? Why did you kill John Dietrich?
3: He was always after me. He wouldn't leave me alone. And I hated him. And then that night he came at me. He threatened me, said he'd kill me. If he couldn't have me, nobody could. He had a gun, Danny. And I got it away from him. He hit the clock. He leaned against it. I thought he'd never fall down and die. I kept the money to make it look like robbery. It was the day you ran away. I was crazy, I know. And they thought it was you. And they started looking.
0: You. Why was it you?
3: I loved you, Danny. I loved you. I begged you not to come back here.
0: Ruth, put that gun down.
3: No. Well, come near me, Danny. I just want to look at you. Just once more. I was hoping we could get away together. But you've been through enough because of me.
4: All right, open up. Open up.
3: And now you're clear, Danny. And this is going to clear me. Forever. Oh, my darling.
0: Ruth, no, they'll kill you.

That's about all there is to tell, I guess. Ruth faced that door, fired a shot into the ceiling, and the guns of the police chopped her down. That's the way she wanted it, I guess. It was gray eyes, bandaged head and all. But what's the use of talking about it? I'm trying to put it all behind me. Resume my life where it left off 3 years ago. Sometimes when it gets toward evening, I walk along Tillery Street. And once in a while, somebody I don't know, will say, "Hello, Danny." And I just say, "Hello," and walk on. I don't want to find out anything anymore. I want it all to die away and be still. And it will. All except Ruth. Because somewhere behind that black curtain, I was loved. And loved someone. We must have known a love.

0: And so closes the Black Curtain, tonight's tale of Suspense. In a moment, the spokesman of Suspense and tonight's star, Robert Montgomery, will be back. For the benefit of latecomers among our audience, may we say that Suspense is now being heard as a full-hour program on Saturday nights at this hour, 8 to 9 o'clock Eastern Standard Time. Suspense, as always, is produced, edited, and directed by William Spear.
1: Our musical director and conductor is Lud Gluskin. The composer of our original scores is Lucian Morowek. Lorraine Tuttle appeared opposite Mr. Montgomery as Ruth Dillon. And you heard performances by Kathy Lewis, Janet Nolan, Sidney Miller, Conrad Binion, Jack Crucian, Bill Conrad, Jerry Hausner, Paul Fries, Ira Grissel, Junius Matthews, Harry Lang, and Joseph Kern.
2: This is Bill Spear, twice as much as out of breath as usual after our first hour of production of Suspense. I certainly want to thank everyone connected with our adventure this evening, and naturally it begins with Mr. Montgomery. Bob, this is going to be truly wonderful working with you.
3: Thank you, Bill. We didn't have much more time, and we don't have much more time, and I think all of us are about ready to wrap up and go home. In the next weeks of Suspense, we plan to bring you the very best of novels and plays, stories by such acknowledged masters and mistresses in the art of suspense as Mary Bellick Lowndes, Dashiell Hammett, Agatha Christie, Eric Ambler, John Buchan, James M. Cain, Graham Greene, Raymond Chandler, Sir Arthur Conan Doyle, and last but by no means least, Mr. William Shakespeare. Mr. Spear and I, and all of us, would be tremendously interested to know what you think about the new Saturday night full hour of Suspense. Any suggestions and comments that you may have will certainly be valuable to us. We hope that from now on you will want to set this hour aside each week and leave the door of your radio ajar for us. See you next Saturday.
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4: Would you hand me that, please?
5: Thank you.
4: Now, let's see. Survey, survive, Susanna, suspect. Ah, here we are. Suspense, meaning held in doubt. Expressing doubt, the state of being uncertain, undecided, or insecure. State of anxious expectation or waiting for information, such as to keep one in suspense. Therefore, delay acquainting him with what he is eager to know.
6: Suspense! An hour of suspense now. A full 60 minutes at this time. And with the distinguished actor-director Robert Montgomery as your host. Tonight, our star is Howard Duff, famous wherever radio is heard as Sam Spade, detective. And as Spade, he will appear in The Candy Tooth, a suspense play produced, edited, and directed by William Spear.
4: This is Robert Montgomery. My pleasure and privilege it is to be here during this hour each week as a sort of guide, philosopher, and fiend. An accessory before and after the facts of crime and punishment, which calculatedly fill our minutes with suspense. This evening, before we chat a little about the private life of America's favorite private eye, let me, on behalf of Mr. Spear and all of us, thank you sincerely for your wonderful letters and telegrams expressing appreciation and interest in this new full-hour presentation. It's wonderful fun to have 60 minutes to play with in radio drama. In our new double-strength, king-size format, we plan to bring you radio plays based on complete novels and on theatrical productions and pictures. Many of the best writers of this literature, James M. Cain, Dashiell Hammett, Raymond Chandler, Graham Greene, Eric Ambler, and Agatha Christie, have been happiest with a more spacious canvas upon which to display their characters of passion and purpose. With a full hour for our theater of thrills, we can give these authors a full stage on which to have their people play out their lusts and desires, their temptations and frustrations, their frantic fears and villainous triumphs, their descent into black and terror-laden bewilderment. Sometimes we find ourselves locked in the tortured brain of the scheming criminal. At other times, we know the dread of the hunted and hapless victim. But always the basic ingredient of suspense is not mechanical gadgetry, not the detectable piecing out of fingerprints and convenient clues, but always the basic ingredient is people. For people give us emotion, and emotion marks the high drama that cold logic can never achieve. Nowhere will you find stranger people, motives, and situations than those that pass through the door of a little office in San Francisco's Post Street. The lettering on the door reads, Samuel Spade, Private Investigations. Once it read Spade and Archer, but that was before Miles Archer stopped a bullet and plunged Sam Spade into the greatest detective adventure of modern times, the search for the Maltese Falcon. It was literally a shot heard round the world, for it brought into prominence the name of Dashiell Hammett and the so-called hard-boiled school of crime detection. Since then, the fictional private eye has become a national institution. But Sam Spade still rules the roost. In book sales, in motion pictures, the Maltese Falcon has been filmed four times now. And now on the air, every Sunday night, in The Adventures of Sam Spade, starring Howard Duff and produced by our very own Bill Spear. It's a great pleasure for me to introduce to our suspense audience now a young star from my home lot, Universal International, in the role with which he has become so closely identified that most of his fan mail is addressed to Sam Spade. Howard Duff.
5: Thanks, Bob. I'd like to go on record right now as saying that any checks I may sign with the name Sam Spade will be accepted at your own risk.
4: The detective business has been pretty good lately, I hear. How much did Sam make during 1947?
5: Effie would know. But no matter how much it was, it won't change Sam. He'll still do business at the same old stand in a rickety office building on Post Street where the elevator seldom ever works and the janitor never ever works.
4: As a matter of fact, I got into my Philip Marlowe pants this morning and did little Spade work on Spade myself.
5: Mm-hmm.
4: Don't stop me if I'm wrong, but here are some of the facts. F-A-X, facts. The way I dug them up. Age? Nobody talked. History? Mysterious, but was probably a Pinkerton man to start with. Height? 6 feet and a small chunk. Weight? Enough muscle to go with his height. Hair? Dim out blonde. Eyes? Yellow-gray. Unmarried. Lives alone in a small furnished apartment within walking distance of his office. Is economical to the point of, never takes a cab where streetcars can get, and has been known to walk where they can't get. Secretary Effie Perrine, the only person who really knows what makes Sam tick when he wants her to. Otherwise, he's a lonely man who trusts no one, lives alone, and loves alone, and expects others to like it. Have I left anything out?
5: Nothing you left out, Bob, something you put in. It's not true that I don't trust anybody. I trust everybody. All my clients are honest until I prove them otherwise.
4: Maybe that's what's kept you in the private eye business all these years.
5: That and the strong hatred that I have.
4: Hatred?
5: Yeah, for time clocks and the hours between 9 and 5. That's why I went into business for myself, and that's what keeps me there.
4: Then you regard it as a business, Sam, and not as an adventure. Hmm?
5: Well, when you break an arm in an adventure, the cost of setting it is not tax deductible. In a business, it is.
4: Yes, I see. How many cases have you had? And do you think all private dicks are clever?
5: Well, I've had so many cases I can't remember them all. About being clever, I once knew an operative who, looking for pickpockets at Santa Anita Racetrack, had his wallet stolen. He later became a lieutenant of detectives in Glendale.
4: Sam, tell me, what was the most surprising thing that ever happened to you?
5: The most surprising thing that ever happened to me was in 1936 in Washington, D.C. I met a young lady on a bus who did not remark that my work must be very interesting.
4: Well, that's very interesting.
5: Thanks a lot. But I guess my most exciting caper since the Maltese Falcon was the hugger-mugger over the candy tooth. Usually when I wind a caper, I call Effie just to let her know I'm okay before I hustle down to the office to dictate my report to the client. But this time it was 4:30 in the morning before I could get to a phone. The reason was that I was in jail.

0: Wake up, Angel. You're home in bed, not at the office.
1: Sam, is that you, Sam?
0: Mm-hmm.
1: What time is it?
0: 4:30 in the morning.
1: Are you up already?
0: Effie, pull yourself together. Get dressed. Hustle down to the city jail.
1: Oh, Sam, what happened?
0: Well, that's what I got to get on the record now while I'm still alive to do it. Grab a taxi and hustle on down. Bring a book, pencils, the encyclopedia that has the letter K in it, and any old $20,000 you got laying around.
1: Sam, where am I going to get pencils at this hour? Oh, Sam. I hurried just as fast as I could. There was no taxi around. What are you doing in jail?
0: My apartment's being redecorated. Did you bring your book?
1: Oh, of course I did. And pencils, too. But you're here on a murder charge, Sam. Whatever could have happened
0: to you? Take it down, Effie.
1: But, Sam, what did you do?
0: The San Francisco Homicide Bureau. Attention, Detective Lieutenant Dundee. Date, fill it in.
1: I will.
0: From Samuel Spade, license number 137596. Subject, the Candy Tooth Caper. Dear Dundee, I don't know all the answers, not yet. What I do know is going down on paper while I'm still alive to get it there.
1: Oh, Sam.
0: The scenario runs something like this. This morning, a telegram came to my office. It was addressed to Samuel Spade, Esquire, and it was signed Casper Gutman. Gutman, the fat man. So far as I knew, Dundee, when you closed your books on the Maltese Falcon Capers 7 years ago, Gutman was entered as dead. First, I thought the telegram was somebody's idea of a joke. But when I read it through the second time, I knew it was no joke. There's nobody else who thinks or talks or writes like Casper Gutman.
2: My dear Mr. Spade, you will no doubt receive with mixed emotions the news of my imminent reappearance in the city of the Golden Gate. Hence the companion dispatch of a telegraphic draft in the amount of $1,000, which you are free to convert into coin of the realm. This trifling sum, sir, is merely a token of my esteem for a man of many resources and nice judgments. And for it, I do not require any specific service. However, if you feel so disposed, sir, you are free to accept my considered advice in the matter of an invidious pair of rogues. To wit, one Lawrence Laverne, DDS, and or Hope Laverne, whose charms and aliases are far too myriad to enumerate in this necessarily abbreviated communication. Should either or both of these persons approach you, beware the hidden tooth. Believe me, sir, they are untruthful, unreliable, and totally devoid of all moral sensibilities. I count upon you to make no commitments to them or anyone else until you have heard my proposition. This I hope to lay before you when I arrive in San Francisco this very evening. Dear Joel, send regards. I remain your obedient servant, Casper Gutman.
0: Casper Gutman, the fat man. I know, Dundee, you figured I didn't get hurt much the last time I tangled with Gutman over the Maltese Falcon. But that's because you didn't know Bridget O'Shaughnessy as well as I did. As well or as warmly. Well, I figured if Gutman was still in the land of the living, let him come. This time I wasn't going to get hurt in any way. There couldn't be two Bridges. Nevertheless, I ate a can of spinach, which I found on Effie's desk. Then I sat down again, facing the door. Nothing much happened for almost 10 minutes. I was still trying to dig the meaning out of Gutman's double talk, and I'd gotten about as far as his warning about a hidden tooth when Effie ushered a man into my office.
3: Mr. Spade. Well, I must say that you are indeed a pleasant surprise, but pleasant.
0: You've said it. What can I do for you?
3: My name is Laverne. Lawrence Laverne.
0: How do you do?
3: I shall spare you the tiresome details and plunge right into the problem. Oh, dear. At the Hotel Royal George, there is a mildewed creature, but mildewed, registered as Mr. Herman Julius. Oh, a really frightful person.
0: Very frightful, huh?
3: Oh, the kiss of death department. The only thing about this creature that has any charm is the four-toothed lower bridge in his right jaw. Now, Mr. Spade, I want you to get that bridge for me.
0: I'm sorry. It sounds as though you're saying I want you to get that bridge for me.
3: Precisely.
0: Mm-hmm. Why?
3: Because he refuses to pay me for it.
0: You're a dentist?
3: I prefer to regard myself as a dentist sculpturer. I created this bridge for Mr. Julius with infinite pains. And now he refuses to pay me. I ask payment, and he accuses me of acting without charm.
0: Mr. Julius wouldn't happen to be a very large, fat man?
3: Oh, contraire. Skin and bones. Well, Mr. Spade?
0: I'm afraid you come to the wrong man, Mr. Laverne. What you want is a lawyer to sue him.
3: Sue him? Months of legal wrangling? Oh, no. Oh, no, no, no, no. I intend to be vindictive about this. I am by nature a very gracious and charming person. But now let him beware. I shall have that bridge from Herman Julius, even if you must knock him down and wrench it from his jaw.
0: You tried knocking him down yourself?
3: Oh, I could never even bring myself to perform extractions. I always send those patients to less sensitive dentists.
0: Yeah, well, I'm afraid you'll have to find yourself a less sensitive private detective.
3: Oh dear. Well, Mr. Spade, what would you advise me to do?
0: Mr. Laverne, I would advise you to get out of California before Walt Disney sees you.
3: Well, good day, sir. I would like very much to have you in my chair someday. Might teach you some manners.
0: Beware the hidden truth.
4: Hello.
0: Please sit down, Miss...
4: Thank you. Laverne. Hope Laverne.
0: Miss Laverne?
4: Yes.
0: What can I do for you?
4: Well, I'm looking for my brother.
0: Missing?
4: Well, yes and no. I mean, he's been gone since yesterday, and I'm terribly afraid he'll get into trouble.
0: Oh? What kind of trouble?
4: Well, you see, it just isn't easy for me to talk about this, Mr. Spade.
0: Well, now, Miss Laverne, suppose you just lean back in that chair, close your eyes, and...
4: Yes, thank you. Yes, it's easier like this.
0: Mm-hmm. I thought you'd like it.
4: My brother's name is Lawrence. He's a man of 52. He's not well. I mean, he gets spells, and he acts peculiarly. He suffered a nervous breakdown some years ago, and he spent most of his life in sanitariums.
0: Where are you from, Miss Laverne?
4: Kansas City. During the past year, Larry was in a rest home in Palo Alto, and I arrived 2 days ago to take him home. Yesterday morning, Well, I don't know how it happened, but he's gone.
0: These spells you mentioned, what are they like?
4: Oh, well, he assumes different personalities. His favorite seems to be that of a dentist. He becomes obsessed by the thought that he's done some work, a bridge or something, for someone who refuses to pay him. He'll walk up to a perfect stranger and create a scene. He's been arrested a few times, nothing serious, public nuisance. Mr. Spade, I'm afraid that he'll be put away if he's arrested once more.
0: I see, and you want me to look for him.
4: Then he hasn't been here.
0: Why'd you think he'd come here?
4: Oh, that's another one of his tactics. He goes to a private detective, hires him to either follow a man or get back the work he thinks he's done. Dental work, you know.
0: But what made you think he'd come to me?
4: Oh, well, not you, particularly. Ever since yesterday, I've tried almost every private detective in San Francisco. No one has seen him.
0: Who'd you talk to?
4: I beg your pardon?
0: He's a private detective. Who'd you see?
4: Oh, well, there was a man named Graham, and one named Marlowe, Philip Marlowe.
0: Excuse me. Would you like a drink?
4: No. Thank you.
5: Marlowe speaking.
0: That's Spade, Phil.
5: Hiya, Sam.
0: Phil, you got a rumble on a missing brother named Larry Laverne?
5: Yeah. Gal was in early this morning.
0: Hmm?
5: Brother's some kind of a screwball.
0: You meet him?
5: No, hasn't been around yet.
0: Ah, thanks, Phil. See you.
4: Why did you do that, Mr. Spade?
0: It's doing things like that have kept me alive and in business all these years. That was Marlowe. Your brother hasn't been to him.
4: I told you that.
0: But your brother has been here.
4: When?
0: A few minutes before you came in. Can't see how you missed him.
4: What did he tell you, Mr. Spade?
0: Pretty much as you outlined it.
4: About the dental work. And some man owing him money.
0: Yeah, some man named Julius. Herman Julius, he said. You know him?
4: I never heard of him. He's probably just another figment of Larry's imagination. Mr. Spade, I'm terribly worried about Larry.
0: I got that impression.
4: Will you try to find him for me?
0: Can you give me any idea where I might start looking?
4: Well, I think I know how Larry's mind works when he's in the midst of one of these spells, and if you find this Mr. Julius, you'll probably find Larry close by.
0: So you want me to find Mr. Julius first?
4: Oh, well, I only thought it would be simpler checking on this Mr. Julius' movements than on Larry's unpredictable whims, you see. Don't you think that makes good sense, Mr. Spade?
0: Miss Laverne told me she was staying at the Pickwick Arms, and I said I would call her if I found her brother, and she said, thank you very much, and I said, it's nothing, just part of the day's routine, and then she kissed me and left. After lunch, I strolled over to the Royal George Hotel. Duke, the housekeeper, gave me a rundown on Mr. Julius, a quiet, nervous little man who'd sealed himself up in his room for 2 days, eating out of room service. I didn't have any trouble finding the hacky who'd driven him away when he checked out. He gave me the address, and 20 minutes later, I was mounting the front steps of a greasy rooming house on Sacramento Street. I twisted the rusty bell in the door, and a long, sharp nose that could only belong to a landlady stabbed out at me.
6: What you want?
0: I'm looking for a man named Herman Julius.
6: Don't have no Julius here.
0: Well, maybe he gave some other name. A little skinny guy with a foreign accent.
6: You the Lord.
0: Take me to his room.
6: Oh, no, wait a minute. No, no. Well, step inside. Up the stairs.
0: Home?
6: Never seen him go out. Ain't for one door. Watch that step, second from the top. He's busted. Don't want no lawsuits.
0: It's the third.
6: Said he was a refuge. The Nazis were after him. Another fight. Never knew he was in a tangle with the Lord. Smell that?
0: Certainly do.
6: Cooking in the room. Oh, I got a rule, too. Sneaking electric plates, they do. Runs up the bills. Buzzards. Here's his room. Mr. Julius! Mr. Julius! Mr. Julius, you second there? They drink, some of them. Then the dope cook in their room, they drink. Get DT, some of them. Oh, go on in and get him. I don't want no part of it.
0: I didn't see who it was right away. His face was the color and consistency of crushed strawberries. I helped him up and over to the wash basin in the corner of the room. With his face washed, he looked a little better, but he still looked like Larry Laverne.
3: Oh, am I ever glad to see you. I thought it was them coming back to kill me.
0: Did you find Julius?
3: No. Got away, the wretch. Down the fire escape as I came in.
0: Who did this to you? A big fat man?
3: To tell the honest truth, Mr. Spade, I never even got a good look at him. He was all over me before
0: Where's
3: I even...
0: Julius? What's in his bridge work?
3: I'll tell you everything. Everything. But please, first, let's get out of this horrid room. Oh, smells like cabbage.
0: Larry Laverne was tougher than he looked. After the going over he'd gotten, you or I would have been hospital bound, Dundee. But he did a late take. We were on the way back to his hotel, walking toward Market, when he crumpled in the middle like a sack of flour. I grabbed him and held him upright, looked wildly around for somewhere to park him. We were standing in front of a newsreel theater. I bought two tickets and piloted him inside. We sat down. I undid his clutch in my arm and concentrated on the screen. The subject that followed the football game was some big Oriental celebration somewhere in India or someplace. A very fancy parade with white elephants.
7: Candy, Ceylon. The famed white elephants of the Orient get their annual airing as crowds of devout Buddhists gather to do homage to some of the strangest relics in the modern world. Here in Candy, the mecca of the Buddhist religion, pilgrims gather from near and far. Indian Rajah, Burmese officials, and Chinese dignitaries in ceremonial dress prostrate themselves before the jewel casket containing the most sacred object of the Buddhist world. Legendary relic of Buddha himself. As the Orient goes wild in jubilant celebration, temple dancers of Candy perform for the crowned heads of the Orient.
3: Take me out of here. I can't stand it, Uncle Man. I tell you, shark baby, man.
0: Take it easy. You're annoying the customer.
3: You brought me in here on purpose. You're trying to drive me crazy, but crazy.
0: Easy, easy.
3: Listen to me.
7: The two men
3: if
7: holding up the sacred relics are high priests.
3: If that man says that one word, Candy, just once more, I won't be responsible. I tell you, I won't be responsible.
0: All right, Larry.
3: Take me out of here.
0: The end, but the end. You got me doing it. Come
7: on, let's
0: get out of here.
7: An ceremony, indeed.
3: I promise you, Mr. Spade, all I need is just one night's sleep and I'll be a new man.
0: Yeah.
3: Well, I haven't even dared to take 40 winks since I arrived in this town for fear those monsters might murder me in my bed.
0: Yeah, I know. It's tough. Sit down.
3: So this is your apartment?
0: That's what I laughingly call it. Living room, bedroom, icebox. Here, have a drink. Me too.
3: Oh, thanks. Oh, did I ever need that?
0: Help yourself to the bottle.
3: I don't touch alcohol as a rule, but after what I've been through...
0: Well, now, drink all you like. You deserve it.
3: Oh, thank you. Well, I hardly know where to begin. It's all so strange. And there I was in Lisbon, Mr. Spade, the only English-speaking dentist worthy of a name in the entire diplomatic colony. Well, you must have read in the papers about Dom Constantino's tomb being violated. It was the scandal of the season. Oh, it's all so horrible, Mr. Spade. I just can't talk about it.
0: Try a little more of this. Settles the nerves.
3: Oh, I just don't know how I can ever thank you. Ever since I hit this burg, I've been feeling like the forgotten... Pardon. Man.
0: Yeah, you were saying something about a tomb being broken into. In Portugal, this was?
3: Yes. Well, you know, the draft board just took one look at me. And...
0: I know what you mean.
3: So I just stayed on in Lisbon and Well, you know how people gossip, having patients of all nationalities and all that.
0: Yeah, yeah, I get it. Between the Nazis and the Allies, you were quite a social lion.
3: Oh, now, wait a minute. Don't get the idea I was a spy. Oh, no. But sometimes people had things that could be hidden in a hollow tooth and like that, your bridge work, you know? I think I told you I'm not so much a dentist as a dental artist.
0: Mm-hmm.
3: Well, that fat Mr. Gutman brought me this tooth, you see.
0: Gutman?
3: Yes, yes, Mr. G and that Joel Cairo person that was with him. Well, they brought me this tooth. Oh, a horrid yellow old thing, practically a fang. They wanted to put in Mr. Julius Bridge. Paid me £1,000, can you imagine? Then when I learned what they had done, well, it made me positively ill. This practically sacred old tomb in the cathedral, they'd broken in and literally torn out a piece of his jawbone.
0: Whose?
3: Why, Dom Constantino's.
0: And who's Dom Constantino?
3: Oh, the Portuguese viceroy. It didn't hurt him any. He's been dead 500 years if he's dead a day. Oh, dear. I'm as tight as a tick. This liquor is getting to me.
0: And it was. I thought he'd open up some more, but I overplayed the bourbon. Half a bottle later, he passed out. I flopped on the sofa and tried to get some sleep for myself. But my dreams kept getting in the way. I had newsreel dreams in Technicolor. I dreamed that a white elephant with a face like Casper Gutman was leading a parade down Market Street. The howdah that was strapped to his back looked like a dentist chair. Herman Julius was sitting in it, but this face seemed to be blanked out. Joel Cairo, wearing a surgeon's gown and a turban, was drilling Julius's tooth. The crowds were throwing diamonds and rubies from the peanut bags they were carrying, and Gutman vacuumed them up with his trunk. That was when the bells started ringing in the Buddhist temple that had been built on top of the Mark Hopkins. Yeah.
1: Mr. Spade.
0: Yeah?
1: Mr. Spade, I need your help.
0: Who's this?
1: Hope Laverne, please. Mr. Spade, I'm terrified.
0: Where are you?
1: I'm in a drugstore, Fifth and Mission.
0: Near the bus depot?
1: Yes, please, come at once, Mr. Spade.
0: Well, can't you come here?
1: I can't. I don't dare go into the streets.
0: All right, wait there. I'm on my way. I took a quick gander at Laverne, saw he was still out cold, slipped into my topcoat and left the apartment. I figured it would take me 11 minutes to hustle over to Fifth and Mission. I never got any further than 50 yards from the front of my building. I sensed him behind me, wheeled suddenly, bumped him into a doorway, held the thumbs of his hands gripped tightly in my fist. I'll stand still or I'll tear him off.
8: Let go. I'll kill you.
0: Don't move and it won't hurt.
8: You filthy beast.
0: The boy twisted suddenly and violently, and I heard the crack of his left thumb breaking. He swallowed a scream, dashed out into the deserted street. I went after him, turned into the alley, and caught the butt of a gun behind my right ear. I don't know how long I was out, but I do know I came to at least 3 hours too soon. I needed much more rest. I opened my eyes, studied a swaying ceiling, and then I heard his voice.
9: Well, sir, this is indeed a jolly reunion.
0: It couldn't be, but it was. Casper Gutman, the fat man of the Maltese Falcon Caper. Looking at the unholy trio there in the room, Joel Cairo, the little Levantine, still as oily and smiling as ever and still fragrant. Marvin, a sullen, white-faced, hollow-eyed youth, as near Wilmer's double as anyone will ever see. And Gutman, spruce as ever in his black cutaway coat, black vest, and gray striped trousers. You'd have thought nothing had happened since then, not even the war. The grayness at Cairo's temples only made his baby face look more babyish. And about Gutman, nothing was different except his watch chain. A curious jewel-encrusted ornament dangled from it, shaped like a claw.
9: You seem surprised to see me, sir. And no wonder. It's always disconcerting to encounter a ghost, especially such a substantial ghost. A lot of water has gone under the bridge since last we met, eh?
3: Under the bridge?
9: Yes, which brings us to the subject at hand, the bridge.
0: My head aches. What about the bridge?
9: Well, first, we'll talk of it. After all, this is quite an occasion, sir. Reunion of old friends, eh, Mr. Spade?
0: Yeah. Tell me, did you ever find the Falcon, if you'll excuse the expression?
9: Your eyes are resting on all that remains of that fabulous bird, sir.
3: Yes, that trinket on his watch chain. All the remains of the Maltese falcon.
9: Well, mark you, sir, what part of it survived. The claw. You believe in omen?
0: Right now, I'm ready to believe almost anything.
9: Indeed, sir. Well, no need for dissembling. We're old and wise, I trust, in the days of the falcon. But suffice it to say, the unsavory and bloated object which the police dredged up from San Francisco Bay and identified as myself was some other poor soul. Wilmer, I am happy to say, remembered the debt of gratitude he owed me, and at the last moment agreed to be a party to the very necessary little deception. That is, since they had him cold, as you detectives say, for the other killer.

0: the other room. Explain to him that Mr. Spade and I are very old friends.
1: Casper knows best, Marvin. Come with
0: me. And now, no nonsense, you two now.
2: Someday I'll kill him. Marvin, Casper will be angry.
0: Oh, dear. Hot-headed. Runs in that family.
3: Yeah. Well, let's have it, Gutman. What are you after this time?
0: My dear boy, you misjudge me. It's true I had Marvin check up on you, but only because of your association with Miss Laverne. Oh, no matter now. I'm weary of the chase. All the way from Candy, I... What did the girl tell you?
3: She asked me to find her brother, a dentist named Laverne.
0: You believed her story?
3: No.
0: Most unscrupulous woman. No veracity, no regard for truth whatsoever. Her true motive? Merely to make trouble for me and my friends because of her association with Kemidov. Aye, the Russian's hand again, Mr. Spade.
3: Kemidov? Did I ever meet Kemidov?
0: You'd hardly forget if you had. In short, here is my proposition. Another $1,000, coin of the realm, sir, for which you will refund whatever money Miss Laverne gave you and send her packing.
3: The bidding starts at $10,000.
0: You drive a hard bargain, Mr. Spade. Very well, I'll meet your terms.
3: I told you the bidding starts there.
0: And where does it stop?
3: Half or whatever the caper nets you. I deliver Julius, you do the rest.
0: Well, between you and me, Mr. Spade, I'm not as affluent as I once was. The Falcon pretty well wiped me out financially. Considering the time and money I've already invested in trying to track down the weasel Julius.
3: What's in Julius's bridge work?
0: And if I don't choose to tell you?
3: Then it's no dice. Think it over, Gutman. Either I'm in all the way for half or I deliver Julius to the other outfit.
0: And that is your final dictum, sir?
3: Take it or leave it. Either you're in or you're out.
0: Good night, Mr. Spade. I trust you will call me on the telephone when you reach your diggings and tell me that you've changed your mind. No hard feelings.
3: The fog was clearing and only a few white wisps of it were clinging to Twin Peaks when I walked home that morning. It was too late to worry about Hope. Or did she phone for Gutman to decoy me out so that I started walking faster. As I climbed the stairs to my apartment, I heard a door open on the landing, and the slot of light that stabbed out from it showed me it was my door. The light came from behind, whoever had opened it, and I couldn't see who it was at first, only that it was not Larry Laverne. I took the last flight, four steps at a time.
4: Hello, Sam.
3: Dundee, what's happened?
4: Come in and see for yourself.
3: I saw for myself, I wish somebody else had seen for me. Hysterical Larry was lying on his back on my bedroom floor. His eyes were wide open, and he had a crooked grin on his face. A very crooked grin. Whoever had killed him had wrenched his jaw out of place.
4: I'm not saying you killed him, Sam. I'm only asking you who did.
3: Don't be a child, Dundee.
4: Why was he killed?
3: No statement.
4: What was he doing here? Who is he?
3: The name he gave was Laverne. I let him flop here because he's afraid to go home.
4: Afraid of who?
3: A man named Casper Gutman.
4: What?
3: Yeah, Gutman.
4: Quit stalling, Sam. Gutman's dead and you know it.
3: You bury him, Dundee?
4: Anyway, I believe you mean it.
3: Where Gutman's concerned, it doesn't pay to kid around.
4: What's he after now?
3: The bridge work out of a man's mouth. The man's name is Julius.
4: What's in this Julius bridge work? Maltese Falcon?
3: Something like that.
4: I'm sorry, Sam. It's not good enough. I'll have to take you in.
3: So you took me and you booked me. Bail was set at $20,000. You saw to that. You figure there's only one operator who'd put up that kind of money to spring me, and that's Casper Gutman. I hope you're right. Period. And the first part, at least, of Sob Story.
5: But Sam, what is in Herman Julius's bridge work?
3: Well, Laverne told me it was a tooth Gutman stole out of a skeleton in an old Portuguese catacomb.
5: What's so valuable about that?
3: I don't know.
5: Could be a jewel inside of it?
3: No, it's not Gutman's kind of game. Besides, the thing that made poor Laverne blow his top in that newsreel theater was something more like an elephant tusk.
5: Oh.
3: Where's that encyclopedia? Did you bring it?
5: Oh, yes, I did, Sam. Yes, I did. Wasn't I smart?
3: Look it up.
5: Look what up?
3: Candy, with a K.
5: Oh. K-ca-can. Oh, here it is. Candy. K, nothing. City. Capital of central province of Ceylon, located near the center of the island north...
3: Spare me the geography.
5: Well, the railroad from Colombo. Noted for its waterfalls and stuff and stuff and stuff.
3: Yeah.
5: The city surrounds an artificial lake and is sacred to Buddhists for its temple of Maligawa, which enshrines the tooth of Buddha brought, according to legend...
3: What? Let me see that.
5: Grant.
3: Let me see. It's sacred to Buddhists for its temple of Maligawa, which enshrines it. Effie.
5: What's the matter, Sam?
3: The tooth of Buddha.
5: Sam, you don't think that's what's in Herman Julius's bridge work?
3: If it was, Gutman would be after him.
5: But how did he get to Portugal?
3: If it did,

0: Gutman's the man that could track it down.
1: Are you sure of that?
0: No, Angel. No. The only thing I am sure of is this. When the Maltese Falcon laid an egg, it hatched a flock of vultures, and they're all circling right around my head.
1: Well, cheer up, Sam. You won't be in jail long. I'll bring you a cake with a file in it.
0: Angel.
1: No, devil's food.
2: In tonight's full hour of suspense, Howard Duff, our star, appears as Sam Spade, with Joseph Kearns as Casper Gutman, in William Spear's production of The Candy Tooth. Tonight's study in suspense. In just a moment, we will return with the second half of The Candy Tooth. This is CBS, the Columbia Broadcasting System. And now, back to our Hollywood soundstage and Robert Montgomery.
3: At the point at which we interrupted Sam Spade's narrative just now, things were at a pretty pass.
0: A pretty pass indeed.
3: A pretty pass. Sam wound up with the body of the dentist, Larry Laverne, in his apartment. The girl, Hope, waiting for him in the bus station. Casper Gutman, the fat man, waiting for an answer to his ultimatum that Spade produce the tooth or else.
0: Me in city prison on a $20,000 bail, and the fabulous Candy Tooth still chumping on two-bit hamburgers in the bridge work of a very elusive man named Herman Julius.
3: Yes. And?
0: Well, after I dictated my report to Effie on what had happened until then, she left and I laid down to think. Lieutenant Dundee and I had agreed that I should spend the night in the pokey. He figured that the 20G bail would draw only one man to put up that much moolah to spring me, Casper Gutman. Along about 9 in the a.m., the turnkey unlocked the door of my cell. I followed him out to the desk. The 20,000 bucks were there, but no sign of benefactor, benefactress, or Samaritan of any type. The bond was in my name. I signed my release and walked out. Across the street was parked a long black limousine with the curtains drawn. I started for it when a voice at my elbow checked me.
4: Your Senor Spade.
0: Si.
4: I'm Don Constantino de Braganza. It's I who have put up the $20,000.
0: Is that so? Well, thank you. Now, why?
4: I desire a service. My card, senor.
0: Dom Constantino. Wait a minute.
4: You seem to know the name, eh?
0: Yeah. For a guy who's been dead 500 years, you don't look too bad.
4: Oh, thank you. You are referring, of course, to my illustrious ancestor, Dom Constantino, the first Portuguese viceroy of India, who indeed had been dead since the 16th century. It's on his behalf I speak to you now.
0: What can I do for him?
4: Restore the tooth which was wrenched from his skull by a pack of unspeakable ghouls who violated his tomb in Lisboa.
0: You think they're in San Francisco?
4: Let us not be naive, senor. The contemptible little dentist, Laverne, was killed in your apartment. Therefore, you must know the whereabouts of the other ghouls.
0: I know so many ghouls, senor. You'll have to be more specific.
4: I refer to a fat pig named C. Gutman, and an odorous little camel named J. Cairo, and most especially to a woman of the female sex by name H. Laverne.
0: You want them or the tooth?
4: Both. Not one without the other.
0: No, it'll take a little time. They haven't got the tooth.
4: You know where it is?
0: In the bridge work of a man named Julius.
4: Oh. That then explains the dentist and the diabolical manner which they employed in smuggling the tooth out of Lisboa.
0: Now, you go on home and you stay there until I call you, huh?
4: Senor, I respect your judgment.
0: Thank you.
4: You will find me at the Hotel San Rafael, and for the retainer, you may consider the $20,000 bond as due.
0: Wow.
4: Adios, senor.
0: Adios. Be careful crossing streets.
4: Adios.
0: Adios. Adios, Dom Constantino.
4: Adios.
0: Yeah, adios.
4: Adios.
0: Adios.
1: Hey, Sam, get in.
0: You got a hack license, Miss Laverne?
1: Oh, please don't, Sam. I know this car's ridiculous, but I don't dare use taxis or be seen on the street. What did that man tell you?
0: What happened last night when you called me from the bus station in such a panic?
1: Why didn't you come?
0: I went to see the fat man.
1: You saw Gutman? Did he mention me?
0: You didn't make that call last night to get me out of the apartment so that somebody could get in and kill Laverne.
1: Oh, Sam.
0: Then why did you call?
1: Because I found Herman Julius, and I'm driving you there now.
0: We didn't do any talking after that. She sat very close to me. There was plenty to talk about, but we didn't do any talking after that. I was vaguely aware that we were driving across the open, and a few minutes later, we pulled up in front of an apartment building. We took the elevator up to the 9th floor.
1: This is it, Sam. 9B.
0: Nobody home.
1: Oh, he's in there, Sam. I know he is.
0: Mr. Julius. Mr. Julius.
5: Go away. There's no Julius here. Oh,
1: that's his voice.
0: Mr. Julius, I've got to talk to you. No. It's very important. If you don't open the door, I'll have to...
5: I'll kill myself. I'll kill myself.
1: He will, Sam. He will. You've got to stop him.
5: Go away.
0: Julius! Wait a minute.
5: No.
0: Wait, don't!
5: No,
0: it was the ninth floor he started from. Poor, frightened little Herman Julius was dead on arrival. By the time we made it downstairs, the street was cluttered with cops. I grabbed Hope by the arm, hustled her around the corner to a rented limousine, and told her I'd call her later. My next stop was the fat man himself.
6: Well, sir, so you reconsidered. You found Julius.
0: I know where he is.
6: And your terms, sir. What are your terms?
0: $100,000, cash on the line.
6: Oh, out of the question, Mr. Spade.
0: No cash, no tooth.
6: You found another buyer?
0: Yeah. A man named Constantino de Braganza says the tooth belongs in the head of his ancestor by a previous marriage.
6: Oh, quaint conceits are very droll. And what else did he say to you?
0: That he'd double any bid that you made on the tooth.
6: My dear fellow, have you any inkling, any remote idea of the value of that tooth? No? Well, I'll tell you, sir. But let me warn you, if I tell you, and you do not then produce the tooth...
0: Yeah, let's get on with it, Governor.
6: Yes, well, sit down, sir. How much do you know the 16th century history of the Orient?
0: Well, enough to fill that tooth with.
6: Capital joke, sir. I should give you a little more. Enough, say, to fill an elephant tusk.
0: I'm listening.
6: Well, sir, when the Portuguese invaded India in the 16th century and established the city of Goa, there were three main empires in the Orient, namely China, India, and Burma. And the rulers of all three empires sought to rule the world. Now, legend had it that in order to become lord of the world, a monarch had first to be the possessor of seven gems. That's gems spelled with a J, sir. Yes, gems. This is no fantasy, I'm telling you, Mr. Spade. This is actual history. Seven gems. And what were those seven gems?
0: You tell me.
6: The first six do not concern us, Mr. Spade. A golden wheel, a white elephant, all easy to come by for an Oriental monarch. But the seventh. Ah, Mr. Spade, the seventh.
0: What was that, a tooth?
6: The tooth, Mr. Spade. The tooth. The sacred tooth of the great Lord Buddha himself. That remained in the temple of Maligawa at Kandy, on the island of Ceylon. So many kings sent armies to capture it, but all were defeated by the fierce Brahmins who stood guard at the temple gates. And so, we come to the year 1552.
0: It's about time.
6: Now, in that year, the Portuguese viceroy, Dom Constantino de Braganza, landed near Jaffna with a force of 1,220 men and defeated the king's legions in a savage battle.
0: Mm.
6: He returned to Goa with his victorious army and the tooth, which he retained as his personal prize. It was not long before the Burmese king, Bainaung by name, sent an emissary to Dom Constantino, offering the modern equivalent of £1,000,000 as ransom for the tooth.
0: How to get to Portugal?
6: Oh, hear me out, sir. Hear me out.
0: All right.
6: Well, before the transaction could be consummated, the Portuguese archbishop called on Dom Constantino and, in the name of the Inquisition, demanded the tooth. After some delay, Dom Constantino, under threat of torture, delivered a tooth into the archbishop's hand, and that tooth was publicly destroyed, the archbishop grinding it into powder with mortar and pestle and scattering the residue upon a fire, that the tooth might be utterly consumed. Shortly after this, Dom Constantino's personal physician, after drawing a tooth, now mind you, a tooth, from the viceroy's head, died under very mysterious circumstances. We may safely infer that the substitute tooth which he drove into the viceroy's jawbone, to the primitive fashions of dentistry in those days, was the candy tooth, put there for safekeeping until Dom Constantino could resume negotiations with Bainaung's emissary. But before that could be accomplished, Dom Constantino was stricken with the plague, carried aboard ship, and home to Portugal, where he died. He was entombed with the candy tooth still in his head. Now, the manuscript which fell into the possession of the Russian Kemidov and later into mine, but I shall not go into unnecessary detail.
0: Of course not.
6: Was Dom Constantino's deathbed confession, proving beyond the shadow of a doubt that the real Candy Tooth had reposed for more than four centuries not in the great temple at Candy in Ceylon, but in a Portuguese tooth.
0: Yeah, well, I think I can take it from there. You still haven't told me what my percentage was.
6: Well, my dear boy, if your percentage were 0.1% of what can be realized on that tooth, you could retire to a life of sloth and luxury for the rest of your days. For the restoration of the true relic, there is no limit to what the Buddhist world could and would pay. Gifts and tribute paid to one temple alone exceed $11 million a year.
7: Now, my boy, you begin to comprehend something of its value?
0: I'll still settle for cash.
7: Very well, then. $10,000.
0: It's a deal.
7: You understand, Mr. Spade. Now that you have my secret, the affair must be gotten over quickly, for good and all. If it is not, believe me, this time I shall not bargain with you for my life. You shall bargain with me for yours.
0: After I left Gutman, I called you, Dundee, and found out by a clever ruse where Herman Julius' body had been sent. You told me. Then I hustled on over to the mortuary. As I walked in, a hushed young man wearing a hushed cutaway and a hushed expression greeted me.
8: Good evening, sir. I'm Converse Etheridge. Can I be of service?
0: Thank you. I've come to pay my last respects to an old friend. Can I be alone with him for a few months?
8: His name?
0: Julius. Herman Julius?
8: Oh, yes, yes. His widow is here, sir. Mrs. Julius.
0: His widow, huh?
8: Yes, she's inconsolable. Perhaps, as a dear friend of the departed, you might give her words of comfort. Please go in.
0: Thank you. A little woman in black was sobbing quietly to herself. She turned around when she heard me come in. Her eyes lit up with hatred, and suddenly she grabbed something from her pocketbook and held it at me. It was a .45, and her hand was shaking.
9: Yeah, this time I will do it. Always before I didn't have the heart. Always hating bloodshed. But this time...
0: Nick, Frau Julius, it Freund.
9: You are not one of them.
0: No, I'm a detective. I want to punish the people responsible for your husband's death.
9: Yeah, I believe you. This gun, I was going to follow poor Hermann. There didn't seem to be any reason for going on.
0: Tell me something about yourself and your husband, Mrs. Julius.
9: It's an old story now. Years of separation in different concentration camps. Bribery. Then my children and I, we were finally released. Came to this country. After 2 years, Hermann wrote us from Lisbon. We knew soon he would be with us. But even though the war was finished, they had lost. Still, they went after Hermann Julius. He knew the Nazis were behind him all the time. And even here, in this country, he did not dare come to me.
0: Mrs. Julius, you see, those people that followed your husband this time weren't Nazis. They weren't even after him. They were after something he was carrying. In Lisbon, didn't he go to a dentist named Laverne? Didn't Laverne put an odd-shaped tooth, kind of yellow, into his bridge work?
9: Yeah.
0: So he smuggled the candy tooth out of Portugal and he never even knew it.
9: Oh, well, it does not matter now. Oh, Hermann is dead. Surely they will leave his poor broken body in peace.
0: I doubt it very much, Mrs. Julius.
9: No, surely they will.
0: That's why I want to make a request of you. You see, others have died besides your husband because of this thing. More will die unless you do as I ask you.
9: Oh, to stop terror. Any terror. I will do anything, Mr. Spade. Anything you say.
0: I told her what I wanted done, and she agreed to do it. Then I started on my part of it. I called Gutman at the St. Mark and told him 11 at my apartment. Then I called Dom Constantino at the San Rafael. Hope and I got there around 10:30. Go on in, Angel.
10: Well, this is where you live, Sam?
0: Where I sleep.
10: Must be lonely for you.
0: Sorry, no vacancy.
10: Sam, listen. There's so much I want to tell you about myself.
0: I'm listening.
10: Well, listen. Just before the war started, I was engaged to marry a man named Kemidov in London.
0: The Russian, yeah. Gutman mentioned him. Something about an old manuscript?
10: Yeah, Kemidov had stolen it. In India, it was very old, and Kemidov said that the information in it made it worth more than the Maltese Falcon. It was in Latin.
0: Mm-hmm. How'd the fat man get this manuscript away from Kemidov? So you double-crossed Kemidov and took the manuscript to Gutman.
10: Sam, before they get here, I've got to tell you something. No matter what happens, I want you to know this.
0: Sure, I know. Say it, Angel.
10: Don't torture me, Sam.
0: I'd like to hear it, Angel.
10: Oh, Sam, I love you so much, it feels like hate. It
1: feels like I...
11: Go on, go on. Hate me, Angel.
1: Darling. No. No, don't answer it, Sam.
11: Relax, Angel. You'll be okay.
1: Sam?
11: Yeah?
1: Only you, Sam. All I want out of... Only you.
11: Just stay on third, Angel. I'll bat you home safe.
12: You see, sir, I have a punctual man.
11: Come on in, Gutman.
13: Look, the same apartment, the same colors, everything the same.
11: Yeah, the same rat race, Cairo. Hello, Marvin. Killed anybody since lunch?
14: You want me to give it to you, Shamus?
13: Oh, please, please, Marvin. No unpleasant talk. Mr. Gutman, please tell Marvin.
11: In here, gentlemen.
12: Yes, yes, yes, Marvin. Mr. Spade, I'm sure, regrets the unfortunate... Well, and what have we here?
11: You all know the lady?
13: You see, Mr. Gutman, you see, I told you. Now he's dealing with her. Oh, this is...
11: Shut up, you hear me? Shut up.
14: Don't talk just like that. I'm jumpy. I don't feel good. I don't know why.
11: You shut up, too.
13: Always fighting violence, unpleasantness. I'm getting too old for this.
12: Now, Mr. Spade, to the business at hand. You have the truth.
11: I want some answers first. Did you have our dentist friend Laverne killed?
12: No.
11: Did Marvin kill Laverne?
12: No.
11: Cairo?
12: No.
11: Nobody killed Laverne. He died of old age.
12: Have you asked the little lady there?
1: Sam.
11: I gotta ask you, baby.
1: Oh, Sam, how could you?
11: Answer me.
1: No, Sam, you know I didn't.
11: Well, it doesn't matter. I got my pigeon pick to take the fall.
14: Oh, I don't think so.
12: Now, Marvin, retain yourself. No violence. Well, sir,
11: That's it. Sit still.
8: I have a package from the Avalon Mortuary for Mr. Spade. Oh, hello, sir.
11: Yeah, let's have it.
8: Mrs. Julia said to tell you...
11: Yeah, thanks. Well, Gutman, this is it. This little package. The candy tooth.
12: The tooth at last. Give it me, sir. Give it me.
13: Oh, Mr. Gutman, it's all over. We've got it. We've got it.
12: We have. Come, sir. No more teasing.
11: Put those fat lunch hooks down before I chop them off.
12: I rather thought this wasn't all. What now, sir?
11: I told you there was another bidder. And here he is.
15: I would advise you not to reach for your gun, Mr. Spade.
11: You're pointing that gun at the wrong belly. The fat man's inside. Mr. Gutman, Mr. Cairo... Dom Constantino de Braganza of Portugal.
12: Portugal, indeed. It's the Russians.
1: Kemetov.
15: Do not be so formal, Hope, my darling. You may call me Sergei Ivanovich.
11: All right, let's get off the Kopeck. We're all here.
13: You see, Mr. Gutman.
12: Mr. Spade, you are an unmitigated cad, sir. You knew all along this man was an imposter.
11: That was the name he gave me.
12: Well, what matter? There's enough for all.
15: Such a soul, Mujik. Mr. Spade, you'll please give me that package.
12: Now, Marvin, now!
11: They both had their guns into each other at once, practically. Kemetov fired first, but Marvin didn't fall. He spit out his chewing gum, then he squeezed the trigger of his .45. They both looked more surprised than anything else, but they were both very dead before they fell down.
12: Marvin. Dead. As dead as Kemetov. Oh, well, it was worth it. You know, of course, it was he who killed Laverne.
11: I told you I had my pigeon picked for the fall.
12: By gad, man, you are a winner.
13: Poor Marvin. He looks so dead.
11: You can have the package now.
12: Oh, yes. The tooth, sir.
11: He seized the package with his fat little fingers. They were trembling so he could hardly undo the strings. He tore the outer wrappings, exposed a small metal jar. He looked at me and wrenched the lid off it.
12: Yes, sir.
11: He dumped the contents onto the table.
12: The tooth, what is it? There's nothing here. Ashes, sir, ashes.
11: That's it, Gutman, ashes. The tooth is there, along with the rest of Herman Julius. He was cremated this afternoon.
13: Cremated? The tooth, it was cremated.
12: No, this, it cannot be, no.
13: But it is the tooth. Oh, you idiot. Again, you are the idiot. Why do I stay with him? Why?
12: Well, come, Joe. Shall we stand here weeping and bemoaning a curious quirk of fate? Or shall we defy all fates? Were we not well underway to finding the Romanov scepter when this charming lady detoured us with her romantic notions? Come. What say you, Joel? Eh?
13: You mean we
12: yes.
13: go to...
12: Yes, Joel, to Samarkand.
13: Mr. Gutman, do not say it. He is listening.
12: Yes, a wise precaution. Then we go. Eh?
13: Yes, Mr. Gutman, yes, we go.
12: Adieu, Mr. Spade. Oh, sound. It's like the stage of the old Vic at the final curtain of Hamlet. Alas, poor Marvin... I knew him well. Oh, well, many slip twixt the cup and the tooth.
0: I let him go, Mr. Montgomery. I knew there was nothing on him that Dundee's boys could make stick. I thought twice before I let Dundee take Hope Laverne, but we both agreed it was the smart thing to do. And what do you suppose Effie said when I said, period, end of report?
16: Oh, Sam, for once you came out ahead. $20,000. Oh, just think of the things we can do. Pay all the bills, a year's rent on the office, have that awful old leather chair reupholstered, and new ribbon for my typewriter.
0: Effie, about that typewriter ribbon.
16: Well, maybe I can get along on this one for a while, but Sam, I do think we should get my mother's earrings out of Moshe's pawn shop.
0: Effie, I know this is going to be a terrible blow to you, but
16: Sam, what did you do with the $20,000?
0: I put it up for bail.
16: Bail?
0: Yeah.
16: But that was the $20,000. And you're released, so you get the money. It's very simple, Sam. You just go down and ask them for it.
0: Effie, you see, you don't understand these things. Now, bail is a very complex legal technicality. You see, you put up a bond, and then you...
16: Sam, how much was the bail for Hope Laverne?
0: Yeah, that's what I mean, Angel.
16: Oh, Sam, you're such a child. You'll never see her again. She was just using you.
0: I'll take it, Effie. Hello?
17: Angel.
0: Hello, kitten.
17: Sam, I'm free. Shall I come over?
0: Well, I'll always be waiting for you, kitten.
17: Me too, Sam.
16: Kitten, indeed. C-A-T, kitten.
0: What's that, Angel?
16: Oh, forget it, Sam. I just get carried
0: Can't
16: away.
0: Figure me out, eh, Angel? Well, I'll tell you. I've lived without faith, and I lived without charity, but I've just got to have...
16: Out here is what I say. Oh, good night, Sam.
0: Good night, sweetheart.

0: This is Robert Montgomery. I'm sure our suspense audience agrees with me when I say that whenever it is, it can't be too soon to have Sam Spade back with us again in a full-hour adventure on radio's outstanding theater of thrills. Incidentally, our producer, editor, director on these weekly full hours of suspense, Bill Spear, joins hands with Dashiell Hammett to bring you the adventures of Sam Spade each Sunday night on this network.
1: Thanks for the plug, Bob. I have a basket full of thanks to my friend Howard Sam Duff, the kind of actor a director lights candles for, and to wonderful Lorraine Tuttle, who plays Effie each week, and to Joseph Kearns, who is the Casper Gutman of them all, and to all you other ornaments to your profession, Kathy Lewis, Wally Mayer, Jay Novello, Jeanette Nolan, Jack Edwards Jr., Sidney Miller, Hans Conried, and Bill Johnston. And, of course, as always, to our musical director and conductor, Led Gluskin, and to the composer of our original scores, Lucian Morawek.
0: And our special thanks to Bob Tolman and Jason James, who wrote The Candy Tooth, and who were voted by their fellow Mystery Writers of America the Edgar Allan Poe Award for Sam Spade, the best detective show on the air.
1: And to the Wild Root Company, a gracious sponsor of Sam, for this courtesy and cooperation in making tonight's Spadery available. Now tell about next week, Bob.
0: Next week we will bring you another great American master of suspense, the author of The Postman Always Rings Twice and Double Indemnity, James M. Cane. It's a full hour of Mr. Cane's very wonderful novel, Love's Lovely Counterfeit. 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

0: This is Robert Montgomery, inviting you to join us for Love's Lovely Counterfeit, tonight's study in suspense. An hour of suspense, a full 60 minutes at this time, and with the distinguished actor-director, Mr. Robert Montgomery, as your host. Tonight, our star, in one of his rare radio appearances, Mr. James Cagney. Our author guest, Mr. James M. Kane. Our story, Mr. Kane's Love's Lovely Counterfeit, a suspense play produced, edited, and directed by William Spear. Mr. Montgomery.
1: Funny thing about a gun. Nobody likes to have a gun pointed at him. And yet it gives you sort of a phony sense of power to hold one in your hand, to do the pointing. The gun itself is cold steel. Its message is written in hot lead. And the death it brings is cold again. I still don't know anyone who thinks a gun going off makes a pleasant sound. I suppose a lot depends on knowing why the guy who points it wants to fire it, and what kind of a gun it is. Guns have personalities. A fat blue revolver is a lot different character from the first slim rifle you get when you're a kid. You take a rifle like that, they look clean. They are clean. But did you ever take a good look at an automatic? A 45? Nothing healthy looking about those babies. Something very primal about an automatic. They're for the tough boys. Probably you haven't known any tough boys personally, but you read about them and heard about them. And high-caliber actors like James Cagney have made them live for you on the screen. You want to know how it is to meet a tough boy? We've got one for you. Name's Ben Grace. And Jim Cagney's portrayal of him tonight reflects an important ingredient of suspense. Because of the character as James M. Kane drew it, and because of the masterful interpretation you are about to hear, a respected actor and my friend, James Cagney, as Ben Grace, in Love's Lovely Counterfeit.

0: fighting this, lying in a nice clean bed with the sunlight coming in the window. And nothing to do but look out at the people walking along the streets and the kids playing in the park. And any little thing I want, all I have to do is ask for. To a lot of poor guys nowadays, that probably sounds like the softest spot in the world. But with me, there are a couple of slight disadvantages. I think you'll see what I mean. How I got here, that begins when I went to work driving for Sol Casper. If you haven't been in Lake City, chances are you've never even heard of Sol Casper. But Sol is the kind of a boy who would have got plenty of headlines if he'd operated in a big city. He had the bookies, dope, gambling, everything. And he owned the best commercial hotel in town as a front. The only trouble with Sol was he was mean. And he was greedy. But I never had any real kick coming until that Friday morning last June that I'm going to tell you about. I'd gotten a call, and I went up to Sol's private office in the hotel. I knocked on the door, and a minute the slot opened up, and it was Lefty Gauss, looking out through the slot to give me the once over.
1: Oh, it's you, huh? Hey, come on in.
0: Sol here yet?
1: No, not yet. He ought to be pretty soon, though.
0: What's he got on his mind?
1: I wouldn't know, Ben.
0: This is supposed to be my day off.
1: Well, I hope you didn't make any heavy dates.
0: Oh, so you don't know a thing about it, huh?
1: Not enough to tell you, Ben.
0: Okay. Hey,
1: huh?
0: What's that?
1: Huh? Oh, that must be those poor suckers the Citizens League having a political parade.
0: Yeah.
1: Yeah, there they are. You can see through the window just coming into Main Street.
0: Say, that must be Jansen, huh? The guy there running for mayor.
1: Yeah, that's right.
0: Oh.
1: In the back seat of the big open Packard.
0: Mm. Oh, who's the doll riding with him?
1: What's the matter, Ben? Don't you read the paper?
0: Sure. I read it, Ladner. Who's that, Daisy May?
1: Her name is June Lyons. She's his new secretary or something. But everybody says she's the brains of his campaign.
0: Yeah? I can use a little brains like that myself.
1: No, not that kind you couldn't. Not that missionary kind.
0: What about this Jansen?
1: Nah, not a chance.
0: Putting out a lot of publicity. He must have some dough behind him.
1: You can't elect a reform ticket in a town like this. The machine's too strong, Ben. Not unless you've got some dirt. Some real dirty dirt that stinks so bad people just can't ignore it. Then the machine boys can't put the pressure on. But otherwise,
0: everybody knows Sol is backing Maddox. He even bragged about it in the paper.
1: Yeah, sure. And who's going to get anything on Sol with half the police force on his payroll?
0: Sol isn't even worried, huh?
1: Why should he be? Sol puts up the dough, Maddox wins again, and Sol keeps on running the town. Yeah, that must be Sol now.
2: Hi, Benny. How's muscle bound? How are those big broad shoulders, eh?
0: I have them built right into my suit. You ought to try that, Sol. Might make you look like a man.
2: What's that crack supposed to mean?
1: What's the matter, fellas? Can't you take a joke?
0: Sure, I can take a joke.
2: So can I. What you got on this afternoon, Benny?
0: I guess you forgot. This is my day off.
2: I said, what you got on this afternoon?
0: Nothing that I can remember now. Why?
2: Got a job?
0: What kind of a job?
2: I got a tip from friends of mine. They'd be a little trouble. Something about a bank.
0: Why don't you stick to the bookies and the gambling, Sol? You'd be safer.
2: Listen, Benny, any time you think you're big enough to run this business, just let me know. I'd be glad to work something out for you.
0: What the job?
2: These kids are going to crack the castle in First National just after closing time. It's loaded on Fridays. It ought to be a big haul. Yeah, they got a room here in this hotel, room 480. I'll be back here about 3:30. Now, you see, I own this hotel, and I want you to go up and collect the room here. We've given them pretty good protection, so I figure it'll come to about 20 grand.
0: Yeah? Well, figure on getting somebody else to collect it.
2: What?
3: I said get somebody else. I don't like guns, and I don't like gonzos, and you know it.
2: Listen, you punk. You think you're a big guy, don't you? A big guy with muscles. And I'm just a little guy. That's what you think, isn't it? Isn't it? But if you try to cross me, I'll have you crawling me on your hands and knees. Oh, when I get through with you, you'll beg me to use a gun on you. Because you're yellow. Aren't you? Aren't you?
3: What's the room number?
2: 480.
3: Come on, Lefty.
1: Okay. That was lousy.
3: Skip it.
1: You're gonna do it, though, aren't you?
3: Sure. I'll see you up there. 3:15. By the way, what did you say that dame's name was?
1: What dame?
3: That dame with Jansen. That brains of the opposition.
1: You mean June Lyon?
3: Yeah, that's it.
1: Now, wait a minute, Ben. Wait a minute. You know that's poison. Why, Saul even thought you had it.
3: You know, Lefty, Miss Lyons interests me in more ways than one. An election for mayor in a place like Lake City can be a pretty tight little situation, particularly if the town has been run for years by a mobster like Saul Casper. And I knew that with me working for Saul, playing around with the opposition wasn't exactly the healthiest pastime in the world. But when I saw that June Lyons doll that was running their campaign, there was something about her that gave me an idea. That's why I phoned her. And she said, okay. I met her at an intersection a little ways out from the main part of town. She described the car and given me the license number. She drove up as though she had stopped for the light, just like I had told her. I got in, and by chance, she drove on. For a minute, we just sat there, and nobody said anything. Then...
4: The least I expected was a blue chin and a broken nose.
3: You disappointed?
4: A little. What's this hot tip you told me about over the phone? I don't have much time.
3: Well, you weren't?
4: Not particularly.
3: You don't have to be. I'm not interested in you. Mm-hmm.
4: Where are we going?
3: Just keep driving around. But keep out of the main part of town.
4: Is it as melodramatic as all that?
3: Could be for me.
4: Why do you want to see Jansen elected?
3: I don't.
4: Oh? Well, then why did...
3: Suppose you let me ask the question.
4: All right.
3: I'll ask you the same one. Why are you working for Jansen?
4: No. I'm just one of those crazy idealists, I guess.
3: Just a missionary, huh?
4: Well, Jansen may not be the best man in the world, but at least he isn't hooked up with a racketeer like Saul Casper. The way Maddox is.
3: June. Oh,
4: June now, is it? What's your name?
3: Maybe I'll tell you that later, and maybe I won't. Listen, June. If you were one of those earnest kids who stand around on street corners handing out leaflets, I might believe you wanted to reform the world. But you're not. I know that you know that electing Jansen isn't going to reform the world or even reform Lake City. It just doesn't make that much difference.
4: Oh, well, it does to me.
3: Let me out of the next corner, will you?
4: Why?
3: Because if you're like that, I don't know how to deal with you. And if you're lying, I don't trust you.
4: But I'm not lying.
3: I'll get out here.
4: Wait a minute.
3: What?
4: Listen, it's partly that, but there is something else, too.
3: Like what?
4: If Jansen wins, of course I'll get a city job out of it, a good one.
3: That's more like it.
4: Yeah, but I want to explain why I did it.
3: You don't have to explain anything.
4: But I want to. I'm a lawyer. At least I've got a degree from law school, and I want to be a good lawyer. If you start out on your own, it can take years, but with the right job at City Hall, you can build up a practice in no time. The other's partly true, but this is
3: about 90% of it. Okay, as long as it's the dough you're thinking about, we can do business.
4: It isn't just money.
3: I know. Now listen. If I give some dirt on Saul Casper, I will send him up for 10 years or so. Jansen wins. Right?
4: Well, if you can prove it.
3: You're going to prove it. Three punks from Chicago are sticking up the Castleton First National Bank at about 3 this afternoon. Sal Casper is hiding them out at his hotel. Room 480. If there's any shooting at the bank and anybody gets killed, it'll be that much better. It'll happen for accessory to murder. Have your people there at 4 o'clock. I'll take care of the rest.
4: You must have been to college, too.
3: What?
4: To think up one like that. In the first place, who's going to arrest Saul Casper in Lake City? The second place, if we come out with this, and it can't be proved, it's criminal libel. And that's all Jensen needs to really lose.
0: So, what do you think?
4: I think you're working for Maddox and Cassidy.
0: That could be. But at least, I know my law.
4: What law?
0: The Castleton Bank is insured by the government. That makes the stick up a federal rat. If you want the number of the FBI, I'll give it to you.
4: Oh?
0: As for the second place, have you ever heard of a guy named Ben Grace?
4: Ben Grace? He's one of Sal Casper's gang, isn't he?
0: That's right. He's my driver's license with a picture on it. Mm-hmm. Not a very good one, but there is a resemblance. The name is Bennett J. Grace.
4: Oh.
0: You can turn left here.
4: All right.
0: Does that make any difference?
4: What?
0: That I work for Sal Casper?
4: No, it doesn't.
0: Well, it should. Because A, I put myself on the spot giving you this. Plenty. And B, I'm not a guy who's in a very good position to go around giving phony tips to the FBI. You can pull up right here.
4: Huh? Where is this?
0: This is where I live.
4: Oh.
0: Anything else?
4: Yes. Just why are you doing this?
0: Because I just decided that Sully Casper's an old me, and I don't like him. Is that enough?
4: You say so. Room 480 at 4 o'clock. Ben.
0: Yeah?
4: Will I see you afterwards?

0: I was back at the hotel by 3:15. Things were going pretty good. The one thing I was afraid of, that she'd want to call in the Federals before the stick-up, she never even mentioned it. I knew she was my kind the minute she began to talk about the dough. When I got up to room 480, Lefty was already there, lying on the bed, reading the paper.
1: Oh, hello, Ben. How you doing?
0: So this is room 480, huh? Looks just like room 481. How you, Lefty?
1: Okay, sit down. A bottle of beer?
0: Nope.
1: You didn't take it too hard what Sally said, did you?
0: Can't say I liked it. What time is it?
1: Oh, a couple of minutes before. Yeah. It's too bad about you, Ben.
0: What's too bad?
1: The way I got you figured, Ben, you're a chisel.
0: Then what?
1: That's all.
0: Sounds like there might be more.
1: Not unless you ask for it.
0: Okay. I'm asking for it, Lefty.
1: Well, Ben, a chiseler's like this. He isn't crooked and he isn't straight either. He's just in between. But above all, he doesn't like trouble.
0: Maybe he's just smart.
1: I don't say he isn't. Oh, he'll always make pretty good dough and he'll die in a nice clean bed with a doctor's certificate instead of a coroner's. But he'll never be a big operator.
0: No?
1: No. A big operator, he runs it or he doesn't operate. And that means he doesn't mind a little trouble once in a while.
0: I guess that's right.
1: And that's too bad, Ben, because you got brains. Now me, well, I'm different.
0: How's that?
1: Because I don't mind the trouble, but I don't have the brains.
0: Oh, I wouldn't. Who told you that?
1: I know. 10 years in stir off and on didn't help any. And I didn't have much to begin with. Did I ever tell you how I started, Ben?
0: No.
1: Ben, I was a preacher.
0: A what? Do you expect me
1: to... Yes, a preacher. So help me, I was. By rights, I still am. Look, here, I got the license right here in my wallet. Yeah, it was one of those hillbilly outfits. And the bishop, as he called himself, he was so far away from where I was and he never even heard about me, I guess. Anyway, he never canceled the license.
2: The Reverend Richard Jose Goss.
0: That's one for the books, Lefty.
1: Yeah, I was just a kid. But I got hooked up with one of those big-time evangelists. And if I stuck with it, I could have hit the big time myself. And there's plenty of dough in that racket. But you know what I did? First time we really make a big take, I tie a handkerchief over my face and get me a rod and stick up the cash box. And they caught me. Yeah, that's how I know I haven't got the brains.
0: I wouldn't let it worry you, Lefty.
1: That's not what's worrying me now, Ben.
0: What is?
1: What is? What's going to be happening in here in a couple of minutes? You ever sat in on a divvy before, Ben?
0: No. And I wouldn't be now, except for the manpower shortage.
1: These are three wild kids, Ben. Chances are they'll be coked to the ears and slobbering at the mouth with half being half scared to death and half crazy with excitement, thinking how much dough they got and what big-shot public enemies they are. And we, you and I, we got to walk up and take 20 grand away from them.
0: All right, they know that.
1: Yeah, knowing it's one thing, kicking in with it's another. And suppose Solly's double-crossed us.
0: Ah.
1: Suppose he didn't tell the kids how much his cut was. Suppose he left it for us to break the news. They just come from maybe killing a couple of people for 40 grand. Maybe they just as soon kill a couple of more to keep the money.
0: Maybe. So now we're going to find out.
3: Come on, Marty. Get him in here.
4: Oh, okay.
3: Johnny, don't leave me.
4: Johnny. All right, get him over to... Who are you?
0: I'm the man that collects the room rent.
4: Yeah? Stick him up.
3: Cusco, Marty.
4: Okay, Johnny.
0: I don't need a rod to handle punks like you.
4: This guy's clean, Johnny. Now, what about the other one?
0: He's with me and he's got a gun. And don't try to take it away from him because it's an old family heirloom. And he's very fond of it.
4: Yeah? Oh, yeah?
0: Okay, stop acting like something you've seen in the movies and put that cannon away. You might drop it and break somebody's foot. What's the matter with your pal here?
4: He got shot.
0: Anybody else?
4: No, the guard shot him when we were pulling out.
0: Better get him over on the bed.
5: Johnny, we're going too fast, Johnny. We're going too fast.
4: He's out of his head.
0: Yeah. Did you get the dough?
4: Did we get the dough? Look at this wise guy. $40,000, maybe more. Look at it. Touch it. Taste it. Smell it. What about it, sucker? You ever see so much dough before in your life?
0: Sure. I work in the mint. You know how much this room is costing you?
4: How much?
0: $20,000.
4: $20,000?
0: That's right. I'll be back after a while to collect it. What are you going to do with your pal there with the holes in it?
4: I don't know.
0: You know that's bad, don't you?
4: Why?
0: The kid's out of his head already. Suppose he makes trouble, starts screaming or something.
4: You got doctors, haven't you?
0: Sure. But that kind of a doctor, that's one more guy that'll have to get a cut. Pretty soon you guys won't have anything left but small change.
4: Yeah, that's what you think.
0: But of course, maybe the kid'll die.
4: Yeah? And then what do we do? That's even worse.
0: No. That'd be easy. Then we just take him out of here at night and dump him someplace.
4: Oh.
0: And if the kid was to die, that would be one less guy who had to get a cut. Wouldn't it?
4: Huh? Yeah.
0: Oh, come on, Lefty.
1: Okay.
4: Good to see you.
1: Yeah. I hope you know what you're doing, Ben.
4: I don't know. What do you think?
0: Huh? I think so. Come on. I got the room next door.
1: You know you're just as good as signed that kid's death warrant, don't you?
0: That's right.
1: The other two will knock him off now before we got time to get the...
5: Johnny, no! No!
1: They did it.
0: Yeah. Maybe we better call Sal, huh?
1: I hope you know what you're doing.
6: Order, please.
0: Give me Mr. Casper's room.
6: Yeah?
0: Sal?
6: Yeah, who's it?
0: Ben, you better come up to room 480, Sal.
6: Why?
0: They want to see you personally.
6: Why?
0: I said they want to see you personally.
6: I still want to know why.
0: Do you want your dough or don't you?
6: You're supposed to be the guy with the big muscles.
0: I'm not going to wrestle those punks for your purse.
6: Okay, Charles Atlas, I'll be right up to show you how it's done.
0: You'll be right up.
1: Then what?
0: What do you mean, Ben? What?
4: Well, don't get loose.
1: Ben, yeah. If you got any little plans, you know I'm all for them, don't you?
0: Sure.
1: And you know I hope they come out, don't you?
0: Sure.
1: But if they don't come out, you know where I stand on that, too, don't you?
0: I know. You stand right behind me with a gun on my back.
1: Just so you know, Ben.
0: I can see how you'd have made a preacher. Lefty, you've got a terrible streak of honesty in you.
1: Just so you know.
4: What's going on?
0: Listen, there he is.
4: I'm Sal Casper. What's going on? Oh, Mr. Casper, it's been a little trouble, Mr. Casper.
7: What kind of trouble?
4: The arch here, he just died.
7: Died?
4: He was shot.
7: Yeah. All right, so we'll get him out of here tonight. You got the dough?
4: Sure, we got it.
7: Let's see.
4: Here.
8: All right, put up your hands.
4: What's it?
8: Department of Justice. We're all under arrest.
1: That's all, pal. All right. Hey, Ben, where are you going?
4: I got a date with a missionary.
9: In tonight's full hour of suspense, James Cagney is our star. Mr. Cagney appears as Ben Grace, with Kathy Lewis as June Lyons, and Wally Mayer as Lefty Gauss, in William Spear's production of Love's Lovely Counterfeit. Tonight's study in suspense. In just a moment, we will return with Act Two of Suspense.
10: This is CBS, the Columbia Broadcasting System. This is Robert Montgomery again. When such incompatible words as lovely and counterfeit found themselves together in the title of tonight's story by James Cagney, they said a lot not only about the story, but about the man, Ben Grace, as well. Elements of both words crowded through him. On the one side, for example, was his dislike for meanness and greed, and on the other side, something forged, fictitious, false. That was a smooth operation he pulled, and he was going to get even smoother as he went along. But it never got Ben Grace anything but trouble. Because the smoother he got, the further he got away from the true Ben Grace. A real lost guy, trying to find North. And maybe for him, June Lyons could be North. But Ben wouldn't stop long enough to take a reading. As James Cain described them in the novel, whatever it was June needed in life, Ben had it for her. And when she was with him and she acted with that complete abandon of a novice having her first drink, constantly he watched her. He studied her. As though he were trying to make up his mind about something, or to figure out something into which she definitely fitted. And then he began to really look at her. It was the first time he had really studied this girl who had started such a chain of circumstances in his life, and he looked with lively interest. It was all the more lively since he was unable to connect this face with all that he had learned about its owner. It was, in anybody's contest, an extremely beautiful face. It was perfectly chiseled, in profile at least, with slightly droopy lines reminding him of pictures he had seen of ancient sculpture. There was some exquisite invitation about the mouth. It pursed a little with an expression of expectancy. The skin was soft, with just a brush of bloom on it. The figure was lovely, too. Not too tall, but slender, soft, and willowy. He had the dizzy, half-nauseated feeling of a man who has been rocked to his heels by a woman, and knows it.
9: And so continues the history of Ben Grace in James M. Cain's Love's Lovely Counterfeit, laid out for us by James Cagney in a narrative well calculated to keep you in suspense.
11: After that, the action moved along just the way I'd seen the play in my mind. Sal might have had a 6-2 and even chance beating the rap of having the T-load of kids in the hotel. But when the guns were checked against the wounds in the stiff, the beef was murder. And that was one beef Sal couldn't square. Jansen walked into the city hall on a red plush carpet, and June, she got the job she was after. Jansen's first day in the driver's seat was celebrated at a cocktail party at June's house. All the loyal party workers were invited to receive the thanks of his honor. I called June on the phone when I heard about it. She hemmed and pawed around a little, and then she finally asked me if I'd like to come. Didn't seem too anxious, but I wasn't going to miss this chance to meet the mayor. She told me I could bring a friend if I liked. I said I would. I suddenly realized that I didn't have any friends. I brought Lefty. It was a corny house, a depressing pile of wood and stucco with four tired walls leaning in against the sagging roof for support. June was nervous when she saw me. I introduced her to Lefty.
12: How do you do? I'm glad you could come.
1: How you been? A nice house.
12: Thank you. You know everyone here, Ben?
1: Everyone I want to know.
12: Well, there's a bar in the alcove over there.
1: You got any beer?
12: All you can drink, Mr. Goss.
1: You want to make book?
12: Ben, you'll excuse me while I speak.
11: Oh, sure, sure. You just go right ahead and host us like crazy. I'll just drift around.
12: Thank you, Ben. See you later.
1: Class, Ben. Real class. Educated, too.
11: Huh? That she is, Lefty. That she is.
1: Well, how about the suds, Benny? Then we'll go pay our ear respects to his honor.
13: How do you do? I'm Mrs. Lyons, June Dines.
11: How do you? How do you do, Mrs. Lyons? My name is Grace. This is Mr. Goss.
13: I'm so glad you're here, Mr.
1: Your name is Goss. Lefty Goss.
13: Oh, I'm sorry. I don't hear very well.
1: Oh, excuse me. You'll find me in the suds, Ben. Excuse me.
13: Have you met Mr. Jansen yet?
11: No, I'm looking forward to that.
13: Oh, he's a wonderful man. Just a wonderful man. Nice and settled and with a wonderful future. Don't you think so?
11: I think I'll be able to tell more about his future after I've talked to him.
13: Exactly. My very words to you. I can see things like that.
11: I beg your pardon?
13: Then you agree with me. Oh, of course you do. You look like a very intelligent young man.
11: Mrs. Lyons. You don't make much sense.
13: Exactly what I've been telling Junie. But she just says, oh, be quiet. Oh, for heaven's sake, Auntie, be quiet.
11: I can understand that.
13: Oh, if you really would encourage her, Mr. Grace. She never tells me a thing. Never. Thinks I'm dumb. So I don't have good sense. But I see things, I can tell you. Why, she's so crazy about her that all she'd have to do is lift her little finger to marry him. Just a little finger.
11: Marry? Marry who?
13: Yes, Anna would be such a fine match for Junie. Mrs. Olaf Jansen, wife of the man. Oh, goodness, I get dizzy when I just think of it.
11: Yeah. And I know what you mean there, too.
13: Oh, there is... Oh, Mr. Mayor! Mr. Jansen!
14: Well, how are you, Mrs. Lyons?
13: Mr. Jansen, this is Mr...
11: The name is Grace. Ben Grace.
14: Ben Grace, eh?
11: That's right. Your Honor.
14: June, Miss Lyons tells me that you've been very
11: busy. May I congratulate you, Your Honor?
14: Thank you. I was about to say that Miss Lyons tells me that you work to help make my election possible.
13: How very clever of you, Mr. Jansen.
11: Oh. I did what I could, Your Honor.
14: Please accept my sincere thanks, Miss Grace. It's highly encouraging to find young men fighting for good, clean government.
11: Good, clean government is my hobby, Your Honor.
14: Really?
11: Mm-hmm. And if I might make a suggestion.
14: Of course.
11: This town needs a cleaning from attic to cellar.
14: There we agree, Mr. Grace.
11: And you'll need the right man as chief of police to help you do that.
14: Are you ambitious for a police career now?
11: Oh, no. No, no, Your Honor. Myself, I have no ambitions. But I think I can suggest the man you need. Cantrell. Joseph Cantrell.
14: Cantrell?
11: That's the man.
14: But I've just thrown him out. He was one of Saul Casper's rats.

0: best law enforcement officer in the country. And a good offer is what you'll have to have if you're going to deliver what you promised the voters. You can't deliver with jerks and thugs.
1: Now, let me tell you something.
2: Oh, you silly man.
1: Let me make this very clear, Mr. Grace. When the people of Lake City voted for me, I promised them that I would clean up...
0: Breath. Your Honor, I heard all your campaign speeches.
1: Mrs. Lyons, may I take you to the bar for a ginger ale?
2: Are they really, Mr. Jackson?
3: I've been waiting a long time.
1: Oh, you're right. You're so right.
4: Ben? Ben, you're leaving so soon?
0: Now that you mention it, I guess I am.
4: Oh, well, have you met Mr. Jansen?
0: I met him.
4: What do you think of him?
0: I think he's a very educated gentleman.
4: But
0: he'll learn. He'll learn.
5: And you know what?
0: I think I'm in love with you.
4: I think I love you, too.
0: For the next couple of weeks while Cash was waiting trial, I let everything coast. Everything, that is, but June. There I kept the motor running. And finally the night arrived when it was time for me to step on the...

0: piano and...
1: And?
0: You.
1: Less keys to punch on me.
0: Less keys, but more music.
1: You mean?
0: Uh-huh.
1: He's stuck on you, isn't he?
0: Who?
1: Jensen.
0: Jensen?
1: That's the man's name. His Honor, the mayor. Sure you don't generate a little amperage for him?
0: Oh, Ben, you. You can ask that.
1: Fix me another drink.
0: All right.
1: Yes. Nice little apartment you have here. Makes that home you lived in before the election look like a flea bag.
0: Well, I earn a little better. I live a little better.
1: Sure.
0: Ben?
1: Yeah?
0: Why'd you ask me that?
1: Ask you what?
0: What, Jensen?
1: Skip it.
0: No, Ben, I want to know.
1: Well, I kind of got that notion from the way he always shows up here after I bring you home at night and stays for a while.
0: You're wrong, Ben.
1: Don't give me a razzle-dazzle, Angel. I've clocked him in and out.
0: You know me better than that, Ben. He has no personal interest in me. Honest, it's just business. It's things we have to talk over.
1: Mm-hmm. Not enough hours in the city hall day, huh?
0: He gets lonely sometimes in the evening. You know, his wife just died and he...
1: That's what I mean.
0: All right, Ben. He likes me. And I just feel sorry for him. Honest, he's so grateful if I just let him come in and just sit for an hour and talk.
1: Yeah, grateful.
0: Oh, Ben, please.
1: You probably got him jumping through hoops.
0: I'd rather have you jumping through hoops.
1: Hey, you know, when I was a kid, my old man used to say, Ben, he'd say, don't ever jump through a hoop. Of course, from the hoop, it's only a hop to the halter. And then you drop the H, and what are you left with? The altar.
0: Oh, where did you hear that?
1: Jensen coming here again? Tonight?
0: Not if you object.
1: Oh, I don't object.
0: That's bad, Ben. There's nothing to be jealous of.
1: You could ask him a favor, though, Junior.
0: All right. Anything you say.
1: Ask him to appoint Cantwell chief of police.
0: Appoint Kent? Whom did you say?
1: You heard me.
0: Ben, what on earth are you talking about?
1: Cantwell.
0: But he's a crook. But he was hand in glove with Sol Casper. How could Jensen appoint Cantwell? It'd make a laughing stock of the whole campaign. Oh, Ben, he can't appoint Cantrell.
1: Okay.
0: Ben? Where are you going?
1: Home? To bed? I gotta make an early train in the morning.
0: Train? Where to?
1: New York.
0: You're going away, Ben.
1: Guy's gotta think about his future. Nothing for me in this town.
0: That's the way you played it. Get rid of Sol Casper. And go after me. And then when you found out that Jansen's in love with me, you thought you had him. That through me, you could make him do whatever you want. Get Cantwell made the chief, and then you can run this town just the way Casper did. But you won't.
1: Yeah. Goodbye, Angel.

0: Don't forget to dust in the corners, lock your door at night, and peek under the bed.
1: Ben?
0: Yes?
1: Ben. Close the door, Ben.

0: who would break first, June or Ben Grace? And she broke maybe seconds before I would have turned back to her with all my hard-boiled, off-the-arm toughness melted away in little pools at her feet. But that was something I couldn't ever let her know. The next morning, I found Lefty in a blue bottle, blowing the head off his glass of breakfast.
1: Hiya, Ben. Sit.
0: Lefty, how much did Sal pay you?
1: The truth, Ben. 35.
0: What? A week?
1: So go ahead, laugh. Let's see you laugh. For all I did, gambling my neck every other day, 35 a week. And I took it. Hey, that's the funny part. I took it.
0: You can start tomorrow at 50.
1: Huh? Who for?
0: From now on, I'm running it.
1: Aha! So it was you. All the way down the line, you were the tipster.
0: So what?
1: They're nothing.
0: What is it, Lefty? What is it?
1: Only this, Benny. You see, I call you Benny. That's because I like you. Yeah, I like you. And that's maybe why your great success makes me a little sad.
0: Listen, Reverend Jose, the only revival I'm interested in is reviving the fortunes of Ben Grace. You got anything else to say?
1: Not a thing. I got not a word to say.
0: Pals?
1: Two beers, Ben. And they're on you.
0: So I took over where Sal Casper dropped out. We moved things around a little to make it look respectable, but the bookies and the gambling joints and so on kept right on in business. And I collected. It wasn't hay. Things were fine, just fine. My evenings were filled with June and my days with putting the automatic pump on the town. Like the day I finally got around to the office of Bleeker and Yates, the lawyers. Oliver Bleeker had been elected district attorney along with Jansen, so it was Mr. Yates, the junior partner, that I wanted to see.
2: And what do you want with me?
0: You know anything about pinball, Mr. Yates?
2: Well, I've played the machines once in a while, I guess.
0: Oh, I mean the hookup.
2: Well, not exactly.
0: You reform guys. You don't know much, do you?
2: Is it important?
0: Listen closely, Mr. Yates, because I'm only going around once. There are 5,000 pinball machines in Lake City, and they're owned by a few hundred scrimy jerks. You know what those machines take in a month? More than $100,000.
2: I beg your pardon.
0: That's what I said, $100,000. They're still going strong, but what happens to them in the very near future depends on your partner, Mr. Bleeker, the new DA.
2: I can't tell you what he's going to do.
0: Well, I've got a flash for you. I say that as far as Lake City is concerned, pinball is finished.
2: Why?
0: Because it's gambling, and it's wrong. But to the extent that it's a game of skill, it's good, clean recreation. And that's not against the law. I'm going to bring a new kind of machine into Lake City, if, as, and when the old ones are tossed out. But this much I've got to know before I bring 5,000 machines in. Will mine be legal? No gambling, no payoff, only a certificate if you make a home run. Now, you know Bleeker, you can put a certain legal question to it. No?
2: Well, I...
0: The next thing is to protect the interests of the little storekeepers who use my machine. I'm going to organize an association. The association will need an attorney. The attorney will get a very respectable retainer by the year. Yep. Those machines will do $100,000 a month, and I want you to be the lawyer for the association.
2: Well, there's a little question of ethics here. That
0: I figure the attorney should get 5% of the take.
2: You see, Mr., I'm Bleeker's partner.
0: Maybe even as much as 10%.
2: But you see the ethics of the situation.
0: Well, if you're busy, studying ethics, maybe you wouldn't have time to handle this job, Mr. Yates. No hard feelings? I'll just look for another man.
2: No. Just a minute. I would like to think it over a bit.
0: Sure.
2: Perhaps to talk to Mr. Bleeker about it, see what he thinks of the propriety of my accepting the situation.
0: Now, I get it.
2: Well, shall we meet again? Next week?
0: Next week is fine. And next week was fine. Joey Cantrell was appointed chief of police. The DA listened to the legal advice of his partner, Mr. Yates. and decide it was for the good of the community to yank all those horrible, nasty pinball machines and save the citizens from the temptation of gambling. Chief Cantle's first official job was to supervise the smashing of the machines which had been condemned. I went around to see how he was getting on before he could smash too many.
3: Hey, Hey, you guys, quit it, will you? Hold up there, will you? There's too much noise. Come on, hold up the condemnation of those machines a minute.
4: Okay. Joe,
5: give me a minute.
4: You ever been abroad?
5: No,
4: neither have I. But I have been to Mexico.
5: Mexico? South of the Rio Grande.
4: Juarez, across the river from El Paso. Well, when I came back, I thought I'd bring in some perfume.
5: Yeah. So what?
4: So, this. On some of that perfume, they got a rule that the customs officer has to destroy the label before it's brought in. You got that?
5: I'm still listening.
4: You know how he destroyed it?
5: No, but I'm dying to hear.
4: He drew a blue pencil across it. He made one blue mark, and that legally destroyed it.
5: The man put a blue pencil right through.
4: If one blue mark will destroy a label, why won't it destroy a pinball machine?
5: Oh. Say, you sure do think of things, don't you?
4: I do my best.
5: You mean destroy it legally?
4: Legally.
5: Got a blue pencil? I could try.
4: I just happen to have one with me.
5: Then we'll see. Look at that. I just destroyed it.
4: See? Now, another thing, Joe.
5: Yeah?
4: You'll want those trucks again, huh? To haul the destroyed machines over to the reservoir street dump.
5: Well, I guess they got to be put someplace.
4: All right. I'll have them here tonight.
5: Funny how a blue pencil ruins stuff, isn't it?
4: Oh, and another thing.
5: Yeah, just one.
4: Sign those vouchers.
5: For what?
4: For the trucks. The trucks I furnished the city yesterday to haul these various gambling devices from various and sundry addresses here to the 9th Street Police Warehouse. $3,000 in all.
5: Hey, slow up, boy. Slow up.
4: Costs money to clean up a town, Joe.
5: Okay, but don't run a good thing to death.
4: It's the people's will.
5: Huh?
4: You forgot that mandate to cleanliness. Sign. And that's the way it went. And with a little remodeling, those pinball machines were back at their old stands. But now they were working for Ben Grace. Yep. Whatever I touched turned green, with pictures of presidents on it. Things were going so good, I started to worry. But I knew that the real worry was going to be June. I knew she was going to spring it on me sooner or later, and it was. It was last night when I was out at her new place that she decided to get it off her chest.
6: Ben, I want to talk to you.
4: What about?
6: Don't you know?
4: Yeah, I guess maybe I do.
6: We can't go on like this, Ben. It isn't right. It isn't fair to Jansen. It isn't fair to... It isn't fair to me.
4: What? What's so unfair about it?
6: Oh, Ben, you know what's unfair about it. Mr. Jansen promised the people of Lake City that if he got elected, he'd clean up the town.
4: Huh? All right. Why doesn't he do it? He's had 6 months.
6: Because he doesn't even know what's going on.
4: Great. Then what's the beat?
6: I know what's going on. The horse racing places, the gambling places, all the other places are just as open as they ever were.
4: Mm-hmm.
6: And I know who's keeping them open.
4: Of course you do. I am. Listen, honey, if I wasn't bossing the organization, someone else would be. People like to bet. People like to gamble.
6: Oh, Ben, don't you see? I'm a city official. I have an obligation to the people of this community, to the people who elected Jansen because they believe that he...
4: Still a missionary, huh?
6: Well, I'm not a racketeer.
4: Maybe not, but you're the next thing to it.
6: What do you mean?
4: Where do you think the dough came from for that car I got you? And the fur coat? And this place?
6: You never told me.
4: Did I have to? You knew I didn't get it from a long-lost uncle. Why don't you admit it, baby? You're a chiseler.
6: Am I?
7: Sure, just like me. Only I'm honest about it. You're not.
6: Then I will be. I will be starting now, starting right tonight.
7: What are you going to do? Turn me in?
6: Oh, Ben.
7: Maybe your big mistake was falling in love with me, baby. Now there isn't much you can do about it, is there?
6: Oh, Ben, quit it. Get out of it, please. For my sake, just because I don't like it. Just because I hate it.
7: Maybe I don't like it either. It's all I know how to do.
6: Ben, what...
8: Hiya, Benny.
7: Stop.
8: Surprise?
7: Kind of. Did you break out?
8: Yeah. Yeah, just to see you, Benny. Put up your hands.
7: You know I never carry a rod.
8: Yeah, maybe you sort of wish you did now, huh? Muscles? Not that you have a chance to use it.
6: What are you going to do?
8: I'm going to kill your boyfriend, sweetheart.
6: No.
8: When I've done that, I think I'll think of something real nice to do to you.
6: Ben?
8: You sit right there where you are, sweetheart. Benny, you start backing up to that door slow. It's a bathroom, isn't it?
7: Yeah.
8: Yeah. I think I'll kill you in the bathtub, Benny. That way be nice and quiet and there won't be so much mess. I'll reach behind you real careful and open the door. And when I tell you to start backing in, you back in. All right. Start backing.
7: June.
6: Is she dead?
7: Yeah. Since when have you been carrying a gun?
6: Just lately. Ben, are you all right?
7: I just want to sit down a minute.
6: Oh, Ben.
7: We got to get out of here, baby.
6: Oh, yes. Ben, we'll go away. We'll get out of the country. We'll go to Canada.
7: Sure.
6: And we can get married there. You do want to marry me, don't you, Ben?
7: You know I do, baby.
6: And you can get work up there, Ben. I'll do something, too. And we'll do something decent with our lives. Darling, I know it's been partly my fault. I know I've just been weak. But it isn't too late to begin again, is it? Is it?
7: Maybe not. But your aim on that second shot wasn't too good, baby.
6: Ben?
7: So, there's just one thing that's stopping us.
6: Ben? What?
7: The bullet hole in my belly.

0: So that's how I came to wake up in this nice clean bed with nothing to do but look out the window at the kids playing in the park. It's a hospital. And there was a big cop here with me, with his chair tilted up against the wall, reading a paper. Hey, Flatfoot.
1: Why, hello, Big Shot. You've been in the land of Nod, haven't you?
0: What are you doing here?
1: Reading the funny papers? Can't you tell?
0: Why can't you read them at home?
1: Because there's been a little thing that we policemen call murder, Big Shot. And you're what we call a material witness.
0: Mm. Where's June? June Lyons.
1: She's in a nice, cozy cell, Big Shot. When she comes to trial, your statement will probably send her up for 5 or 10 years to another nice, cozy cell.
0: What statement?
1: Oh, you'll talk.
0: Yeah?
1: You know what you got, Big Shot?
0: Mm-hmm. I got ventilated with a lead slug.
1: But that's not all, Big Shot. You got peritonitis.
0: I have. Hmm. So what?
1: So? I've seen guys with peritonitis before. You know what happens? First, they start getting a fever. Then they get kind of lightheaded. Then they get thirsty. Terribly thirsty. And after a while, they get so you can make them talk without they hardly know that they're talking. Oh, you'll talk all right.
0: You think so?
1: I know so.
0: Hmm. Get Chief Cantrell on the phone.
1: Chief Cantrell ain't chief anymore as a result of these unfortunate series of events. Seems Mayor Jansen began to wonder about him.
0: Where's Lefty Gauss?
1: You mean your faithful servant? Right outside.

0: talk to him? Alone?
1: Sure. Why not?
2: How is he, Miss?
3: It's hard to say yet.
1: Hey, Putty knows. Your boss wants to see you.
2: Thanks. You funny, funny fella. How you been? How you feeling?
4: Not too good.
1: Well, it just goes to show you, don't it? They're all alike.
3: Who are all alike?
1: These big shots who make a lot of dough for a while and then bingo. What good's it done?
3: He seems like a nice man, though.
1: Who, Ben? Sure, he's nice enough, I guess. I got nothing against him. I just say it's a sucker's racket, that's all. Me, I want to live to be a grandfather.
3: My grandfather? You got to start by being a father, you know.
1: Well, I know. My daddy told me all about that just the other day. Well, I'm going back in.
0: Have you got it all, Lefty? Hello, Flatfoot.
1: What do you have now, Big Shot?
0: You say the DA wants me to talk, huh?
1: Maybe he was just pretending.
0: Well, I suppose I had some conditions.
1: Like what?
0: Like I only talk in the apartment where it happened. June Lyon's apartment, and June Lyon's has got to be there. And Lefty here, too, to back up some things that I might say.
1: That might be arranged.
0: Now, you think the DA might forget a couple of those little things he's been holding against me if I talk?
1: That'd be the general idea.
0: All right. You can close the door as you go out and tell the DA to be around in about an hour. I'll talk. That cop was right. I'm beginning to feel a little wacky already. But the DA said he'd do it. They're going to take me out there in an ambulance tonight. If June only catches on. But she's smart. She's a lawyer. This may be the last chance I'll have to write. But don't worry. Whichever way it comes out, you can read all about it in the papers.
5: I'm saying is that I won't be responsible. Dragging a man in his condition way out here in an ambulance, lugging him up 3 flights of stairs on a stretcher.
1: Doc, that's the way he wanted, and that's the way it's going to be now.
6: All right. Everybody here? Miss Lyons?
3: Yes.
6: Lefty Gauss?
2: Yes, yes.
6: All right. How is he, Doctor?
5: I've already told you, but he can talk.
0: Stop worrying about me, Mr. D.A. You're breaking my heart.
6: Are you ready to start, Ben?
0: Yes, I'm ready.
2: Do you, Ben, take this woman, June, to be thy lawful wedded wife, to love and to cherish, for better, for worse, till death do you part?
0: I do.
2: Hey, what are you... Do you, June, take this man, Ben, to be thy lawful wedded husband, to love and to cherish, for better, for worse, till death do you part?
3: I do.
2: I pronounce...
6: No, you don't.
2: Ah, yes, I do. I'm a licensed preacher. And this apartment is outside the city jurisdiction. It's in the county. And this marriage license was taken out at the county courthouse 1 minute before they closed today. And when I sign it, brother, it's legal. I pronounce you man and wife.
0: I suppose you've heard that a man can't testify against his wife, Mr. D.A.
6: Yeah, I know.
0: By the way, do you mind if I kiss the bride?
6: Go ahead.
3: Ben? Oh, Ben, honey. That was the finest thing.
0: That was nice.
3: Oh, Ben. Your face is so hot.
0: Yeah. I thought maybe I was going to make it, baby. But I guess I'm not.
3: Ben... Ben, doctor, quick, doctor, quick.
0: So long, missionary. Mrs. Missionary.
3: Ben. No. Ben.
7: Oh, Lord, we pray that you receive the spirit of our really departed. And to forgive him his trespasses as we forgive those who trespass against us.

0: Suspense. Mr. Montgomery.
1: I'm sure you'll agree with me when I say that it has been completely wonderful to hear a performance like the one we've just heard. I say, like the one we've just heard, but that's a futile phrase, because there's no one like Jim Cagney. For the benefit of latecomers, our star tonight on Suspense was the one and only Mr. Cagney. Our deepest appreciation, Jim.
2: Thank you, Bob. It's a great part. I enjoy doing it.
1: Which brings us properly and with gratitude to the author who conceived it, Mr. James M. Kane, who does us further honor by appearing here with us now.
3: And who wishes he had a fresh choice of superlatives handy, Bob. Briefly, I thought it was excellent. Of course, it isn't exactly startling to learn all over again that Jim Cagney is a splendid dramatic actor.
2: You know, Bob, I can tell you what I think is the particular element that makes Kane the most powerful writer of true suspense fiction in America.
3: You interest me, Jim.
2: He's always got a man and a woman.
1: Uh-huh.
2: The crime, the violence, murder is an inevitable climax, an explosion of the energy that his two people generate from being in love.
1: Boy meets girl, boy wants girl, boy kills on account of it if he has to, eh?
3: Well, any author hates to think he is a formula man, no matter how good the formula is. But I suppose, broadly speaking, my crimes are crimes of passion.
1: And successful, suspenseful stories, all of them. The Postman Always Rings Twice, Double Indemnity, Mildred Pierce, Serenade.
2: Not to mention Love's lovely counterfeit, or rather to mention it again long enough for me to applaud two fine performances by Kathy Lewis, who played June Tonight, and Wally Mayer, who was Lefty. With the supporting players, my thanks. You're a great company. And a special bow in the direction of Bill Spear, your producer, director, deluxe.
3: You beat me to the draw, Jim, but my congratulations, too, to all concerned. And may I ask who did the writing of the radio play adapted from my novel?
1: Two of radio's finest writers, Robert Richards and Jason James.
3: I think the adaptation was excellent.
2: Everybody's name is James,
1: with a few notable exceptions. Lud Gluskin, who is our musical director and conductor, and Lucian Marowick, who composes our original scores.
2: I suppose there'll be a James or two around next week, Bob?
1: Not a one, James, not a one. Next week, June Havoc will appear as the heroine of one of the most thrilling novels Cornell Woolrich ever wrote.
3: You
1: the Black Angel.
3: You have a listener.
2: You have two.
1: We'll hold you to it. Good night and good night to you, ladies and gentlemen.
0: Mr. Montgomery may currently be seen in the Universal International production Ride the Pink Horse. Mr. Cagney will soon appear in the delightful motion picture version of William Saroyan's The Time of Your Life. Next week, hear Miss June Havoc as star on radio's outstanding theater of thrills, 1 hour of suspense.

0: Suspense. An hour of suspense. A full 60 minutes at this time with the distinguished actor-director, Mr. Robert Montgomery, as your host. Tonight, our star, Mr. John McIntyre. Our story, Donovan's Brain. A suspense play produced, edited, and directed by William Spear. Mr. Montgomery.
1: The man across the table was talking about shaved heads and electricity, and I was listening. I'll have to admit it, I'm pretty much of a layman when it comes to things like that. I imagine you are, too. But the man I was talking with was a specialist. I sought him out after we decided on our suspense play for tonight. As you know, we're doing Donovan's Brain, and the man across the table who discussed shaved heads and electricity with such final authority was an eminent brain surgeon. Now, I don't know very much about the human brain. I have one, and I use it occasionally, I hope. But I leave the clinical knowledge up to the brain specialists, like the man across the table. To this man of science, I posed the momentous question, what about the brain? And he started in. Your brain, he said, is something less than 2.5% of your total body weight. There's no relation between the weight of your brain and your intelligence. There's no relation between the size of your brain and your intelligence. So we threw out size and weight and talked about what you could tell about a person's intelligence simply by looking at his brain. And it develops, you can tell quite a lot by looking. An intelligent person's brain is more complex in appearance than a stupid person's. It has more grooves and depressions. Convolutions, he called them. Well, that was all right with me. I was nodding my head in agreement when it occurred to me quite suddenly that this didn't mean very much, not really. Because I can't look at somebody's brain, even if I wanted to. You can't either. We have to depend on other ways of judging people's intelligence, on how they act, what they say, what they do. The brain specialist told me about that, too. He said the brain acts as a storehouse for our knowledge. It also is the power that directs that knowledge. So when we act, we are merely putting direction to what we know. How a man acts, the direction he takes, is his own decision. It's an individual matter. And that interests me. The highly intelligent, highly moral lawyer and the deceptively crafty, highly immoral crook may well have the same amount of knowledge, but the way each directs his knowledge is entirely different. Why? Psychological fiber. That's what the brain man called it. Your psychological fiber is either weak or it's strong, so far as the pressures of living are concerned. If it's strong, the worries, the fears, the tragedies of life can't throw you off your course, can't influence your direction. But if it's weak, these same worries and fears and tragedies take on exaggerated proportions. You lose your sense of direction, and the result is fixation or obsession or insanity. Our play tonight is concerned with the brain, the man who directs it, and what happens to his psychological fiber. It is the story of Dr. Patrick Corey and Donovan's Brain, a tale well calculated to keep you in
0: suspense.

0: As I sit now outside my laboratory door, writing under the heading Experiment 87, this final entry in my casebook, I know that these are the last words I shall ever write upon this earth. I neither ask nor expect forgiveness now or hereafter. And for those who seek some explanation, I refer them simply to this casebook. Let them read it carefully. From its first entry on that ill-starred day of December the 5th. December 5th. Today I bought a small capuchin monkey from an organ grinder. The animal trembled with fear when I took it into my laboratory, and when I tried to pet it, it bit me. But I had to make it trust me completely. Fear causes an excess secretion of adrenaline, resulting in an abnormal condition of the bloodstream, which would throw off my observations. So, I fed it bananas and raw egg, and finally, the creature laid its head against my shoulder. I stabbed it with a surgical lancet between the occipital bone and the first cervical vertebra. It died instantly.
1: Well, David, what do you think of it?
2: Well, it's pretty amazing, all right.
1: You see what I've done, don't you?
2: Well, I think so.
1: You think so? Good Lord, don't you know?
2: Well, after all, Dad, I'm only a second-year medical student.
1: What of it? When I was a second-year medical student... Who is it?
3: It's me, Janet. Patrick, Dr. Schrott is here to see you.
1: Oh. Well, let him come in.
3: Come in, Doctor.
4: Thank you.
3: Patrick didn't realize who it was. You know my son, David, of course.
1: Oh, of course. How are you, my boy?
2: Fine, thanks, Doctor.
1: Well, Patrick, hard at work as usual,
3: Patrick.
1: I see.
3: You didn't eat the lunch I sent in to you. Or the breakfast, either.
2: I tried to get them to, Mother.
1: Well, I've been terribly busy, Janet.
2: Yeah, but you've got to eat, Dad.
1: Yeah, I know. What is it this time, Patrick? A brain.
2: What?
1: A brain. A monkey's brain.
3: Oh.
1: Well, what about the brain?
0: Well, I'm trying to see how long I can keep the tissues alive.
1: Is that it, in that jar?
0: Mm-hmm. Considerably more to it than just a jar, though. You want to see how it works?
3: Well, is it still alive?
0: In a way, yes. It's a fairly simple device, actually, Doctor. It's a variation on Carell's mechanical heart. See, the brain lies in a bath of blood serum. These rubber arteries are fixed to the vertebral and internal carotid arteries of the brain. And the blood substance is forced through the cycle of Willis to feed the tissues.
1: Mm.
0: And over here, I've installed a small pressure pump that forces the blood circulation. See?
3: But... how do you know it's alive?
0: Well, that's very easy to determine. The brain, when functioning, gives off infinitesimal electrical impulses. And they can be measured. As a matter of fact, I've hooked the encephalograph to a small amplifying system. The brain impulses can actually be heard. Here. I'll turn it on. Quite effective, isn't it?
1: Yes. Yes, it's effective, and it's wrong, Patrick. It's terribly wrong.
3: I've tried to tell him, Dr. Schrott. He's trying to discover things that no man should discover. It's warping his whole nature. He's in here night and day. We hardly even see him anymore.
2: Mother's right in the way, Dad. You're killing yourself with these...
1: Will you leave us, please, Janice? You too, Dad.
2: Oh, Dad.
1: If you please, David.
2: All right. Come on, Mother.
1: It's wrong. It's wrong.
0: In heaven's name, what's wrong with
1: you? Oh, you and your mechanistic philosophy. Trying to reduce life to a mere matter of chemicals and test tubes. The origin of life is from a higher domain than that, Patrick, and you're profaning it.
0: Your hands are shaking.
1: Yeah.
0: Do you have another hard night, Doctor?
1: Oh, you can taunt me if you like. I've made a mess of my life, that's true. But I wouldn't have a part of what you're doing for all the success in the world.
0: Oh, nonsense. You can't stop the progress of science. Every discovery, whatever kind, is a step forward. And if I can prove that the brain can perform certain functions outside the body, who knows where we may be able to go from there.
1: How do you know that thing in there doesn't feel pain? How do you know it isn't writhing in agony?
0: Brain tissue itself is insensitive. You know that, Doctor. But as to the feeling, look... I'll switch on the encephalograph. Notice the faintness of the amplified alpha rays? Notice the comparatively slow rate of pulsation? Now, notice what happens when I tap on the glass jar.
1: It feels. It thinks.
4: Ellen goes so far as to say that, but it certainly shows marked reaction to an external stimulus.
1: I wouldn't believe it possible.
5: Well, the trouble with you is, Schrott, you really don't believe in science.
1: Yeah, well, have it your own way, Patrick. But when you can manufacture love and sympathy and kindness in a test tube, well, I'll be back.
4: Are you leaving?
1: Yes, yes. Patrick.
4: Yes?
1: Do me a favor. Shut off the pump and let that poor thing in there die.
4: Let it die?
1: Yes, yes.
4: Why, if it were within my power to grant, that little brain would live forever.
0: December 10th. I'm utterly exhausted from lack of sleep, but the events of the past 5 days have been of such tremendous importance that I must set them down while every last detail is still fresh in my mind. For I've had no time to make an entry in this record, since the day last week, and it seems months ago now, when I had my first partial success with the brain of the capuchin monkey. At that time, however, it seemed that I was doomed to disappointment. In spite of all my efforts, the brain of the monkey ceased to live at 12:14 that night. Tired and disheartened, I lay down to sleep on the cot in my laboratory. But at that very moment, fate was contriving an occurrence which now seems destined to have the most profound effect not only upon my own existence, but perhaps upon that of all mankind.
6: It's Dr. Schrott.
5: Schrott? What in the world does he want? It's 2:00 in the morning.
6: Well, there's been an accident or something. He's pretty upset.
5: What of it? Where is he?
6: Well, he went outside again. He's at the laboratory door.
5: Well? All right.
1: Patrick. Oh, thanks heaven, my boy. Thank heaven.
5: Well, what's the matter?
1: There's been a plane crash on the mountains. Oh, only one of them left alive. I brought him this far, but he needs immediate operation.
5: That's your job. You're a county physician.
1: Patrick, it's multiple fractures of both legs. The arteries are severed. The legs will have to be amputated.
5: You're not in any shape to do the job. Well, that's not my fault. Take him to the Phoenix Hospital. I'm not going to take the responsibility.
1: It's too far. We'd never get there in time. Oh, Patrick, please, it may mean a man's life
5: And your job as county physician, huh?
1: I'm not thinking of that. But he's an important man. William H. Donovan.
5: Donovan? The Wall Street Donovan?
1: Yes. Oh, you've got to help me, Patrick.
5: What are his chances?
1: About even if we hurry.
5: I'll bring him in.
1: Thank you, Patrick.
7: Thank you, my boy.
5: You better get some things on, David. You may have to help.
2: Oh, sure, Dad.
5: Oh,
2: Dad,
5: David.
2: Thanks.
5: David.
2: Yes, Dad.
5: Don't say anything to your mother. I don't wish her to be disturbed.
2: Sure, I know.
5: We'll use the laboratory table. Before you go, put the instruments to the sterilizer. And don't forget the Geely saw.
2: Oh, right. Oh, but...
5: But what?
2: Oh, I thought the Geely saw was only used for...
5: For brain surgery? Well, not always. Now, hurry. They're bringing him in from the car.
1: Come on,
5: now.
1: Okay.
5: Hurry up.
1: In here now. In here. Careful, please.
5: Put him right there on that table, please.
2: Yes, doctor. Easy.
5: Better get yourself a gown and gloves, Doctor. Right over there. You won't have time to scrub.
1: Thanks, Patrick. Thanks.
5: Well, bad, isn't it? Pulse rapid? Heart very faint?
1: I wasn't sure we'd even make it to here.
5: Oh, David.
2: Oh, yes, Dad.
5: Half cc of adrenaline, David. 1 to 1,000 intravenous.
2: Right.
5: You men can go now.
8: Is there anything else?
5: No, thank you.
1: Patrick.
5: I'd rather we were alone, if you don't mind.
8: Good night, then,
1: Doctor. Good night, and thank you.
5: Now, David. David, if you'll remove the blanket from his legs. That's it.
1: There, you see? Fortunately, a forest ranger got to him right after the crash and had sense enough to put a tourniquet on each leg. But even so...
7: Sure. We'll get it. Sure.
0: What's that he's saying?
1: Something like sure. He said it over and over.
6: That's funny. He's got a foreign accent.
1: He's an Armenian, I think. He changed his name to Donovan.
7: I hadn't realized he was deformed.
1: Well, it doesn't show as much in his pictures. No, Patrick, I think we ought to begin.
7: There's no use amputating those legs.
1: No use?
7: He'll be dead anyway by morning. Well, won't he?
1: Well, I suppose you're right, Patrick.
7: You know I'm right.
1: But still, we ought to try. We can't refuse to operate just because...
7: We are going to operate. Syringe, please, David. The large one.
6: Here you are, Dad.
7: Anesthetic. Will you give it, Doctor?
1: Right.
7: Scalpel, please, David. And the Geely saw.
1: Geely saw? Patrick!
7: Well?
1: No, I won't let you.
7: After your performance tonight?
1: But he's still alive.
7: Precisely. My mistake with the monkey was that he was dead. I don't intend to make it again. Come, David, the scalpel.
1: Are you out of your mind? You're taking a man's life.
7: I'm giving him life. Donovan won't die anyway. I mean, he would die, of course. But for a while, at least. Donovan's brain will live.
1: You better hurry. They'll be coming for the body pretty soon.
7: You can go now, David.
6: I think I will, then.
7: David, you understand, of course.
6: Yes, I understand.
7: Not a word to your mother or to anyone.
6: I understand.
1: Patrick, will the skull...
7: I bandaged the whole cranium. It didn't look like any head injury.

0: I hope nobody gets any ideas about an autopsy.
1: Well, the coroner, you can stop that.
0: You drive a hard bargain, don't you, Patrick?
1: You better sign the death certificate before they get here.
0: You know this is blackmail.
1: Want a drink?
0: You don't have to do that. I'll sign it.
2: I'm sorry, but it was a chance that comes once in a lifetime. William Donovan has one of the greatest minds, has one of the greatest brains in the world today.
0: And now you have it. It's madness, Patrick.
2: You think I won't succeed?
0: Succeed in what?
2: Turn on the encephalograph.
0: Yeah. Simple alpha waves. No different from the monkeys. You can't take a human brain out of its body and expect it to function.
3: Did it ever occur to you that the brain might simply be asleep?
0: Asleep?
3: Certainly. Operation like this is a severe shock. Now, tap on the glass.
0: Good Lord, Patrick.
3: Delta waves, it was asleep. You woke it up.
0: It's actually conscious.
3: Yes. There are three of us conducting this experiment now, Schrott. You and me and William Horace Donovan.
2: December 17th. I've moved my bed into my laboratory, but I scarcely slept in 6 days. There can no longer be any doubt that the brain responds like a sensitive seismograph to vibrations near it, including the sound of my voice. Yet I found no method of communication with it. I've devised a simplified Morse code consisting of taps on the glass container together with voice vibrations. Perhaps we can teach the brain. December 22nd. Schrott has come to stay with me, half out of the feeling that he shares with me a common guilt, half out of scientific curiosity. But I have scarcely seen him, and both David and Janice have been avoiding me. Not that I really care. I have been tapping out my code on the side of the brain's container endlessly, day and night, over and over 1,000 times, so that a baby could learn it if the brain can learn. I sleep only when the brain itself falls into exhausted slumber. When it wakes again, I resume my tapping.

0: Up, Schmout! Wake up!
1: Yes, Patrick.
0: Get up, hurry!
1: Well, what's the matter?
2: Is something the matter?
0: Come, I want you to see something.
2: Oh, Patrick, you look like a...
0: Hurry,
2: where are we going?
0: Back to the laboratory. I can't believe it myself. I may have been dreaming. Delirious.
2: Oh, what happened?
0: Come on. You hear that? The delta waves.
2: Yeah, it seems disturbed.
0: You've got to check my observations for me. My reasoning's wrong. Tell me, I can't be sure of anything anymore.
2: Yes, Patrick, yes.
0: Now listen carefully, Doctor. You know I've been trying to communicate with the brain in code. Now, if I were able to cause a distinctive pattern of the brain's delta waves by a specific command in code, if the brain responded with the same pattern of sound each time I issued the command, it would prove that I had succeeded in communicating with the brain, wouldn't it?
2: Yes, Patrick, yes, I think it would.
0: Now, listen. Donovan. If you understand... Think three times of the word talk. Three times. Talk. Talk. Talk.
2: He answered. It spoke.
0: Quiet yourself. Just as I did the same word three times.
2: Donovan. Talk. Talk. Talk!
0: Then I'm right.
2: It's true. Patrick, this thing has learned to talk.
3: December 23rd. Schwartz romanticizing, of course. The Delta pattern is so infinitely complex that it would be utterly impossible ever to break it down into specific words. Yet that it understands me, that it's trying to communicate with me, is certain. Schwartz suggests mental telepathy, that I try to make my mind a blank, as the mediums call it, while at the same time increasing the energy content in the plasma that feeds the brain in the hope of stepping up the brain's electrical potential, as one would step up the power of a radio station. But naturally, telepathy is nonsense. But the feeding theory intrigues me. I shall try it. December 31st. Notice today, for the first time, two distinct nodules of new brain cells on the frontal lobex. Electrical potential is increased to 510 microvolts. I've begun smoking cigars, although I've always hated them before. Nerves, I expect. January 6th. Nodules still growing. Electrical potential 1450, but with no observable results. Have lately felt a compelling urge to know more of Donovan's life, and have collected every available scrap of information about him. Strange man, ruthless, actually evil in many ways, but nonetheless an extraordinarily brilliant mind.

0: test. You agree, of course. Sure.
1: Patrick! Patrick! Wake up! Patrick!
2: What is...
1: I thought I ought to wake you up, Patrick. You were moaning in your sleep and talking.
2: Talking? What did I say?
1: I'm not sure, but your voice was so strange that...
3: Janice, what's the matter?
4: Oh, that's nothing. I was dreaming, that's all. Janice woke me up.
3: Patrick. Patrick, let me see your hand. No. The other one.
4: Well, what about it?
3: You're not left-handed, are you?
4: Well, no.
3: Then why have you got ink on the fingers of your left hand?
4: Well, I don't know.
3: Well, were you writing anything tonight?
4: No.
1: Why, you must have been, Patrick. Here it is, right here on your desk.
4: Nonsense. Wait. Let me see it.
3: Wait. You've been writing his name. William H. Donovan.
4: Shot! That's not my handwriting.
3: What?
4: It's...
3: What?
4: Well, don't you see what it means? The brain has communicated with me.
3: Patrick, you don't
4: mean... Look here. Look at this magazine. Look at this magazine article. Here's a reproduction of his signature. And he was left-handed, too. It says so here.
3: It is. It's exactly the same.
4: What a fool I've been. Look at this picture. Smoking a cigar with his left hand. I wondered why I'd suddenly started smoking cigars. And the same brand, too. Janice, try to remember what you heard me saying just before you woke me tonight. Now think.
1: Patrick, I can't believe...
4: Think, Janice.
1: All I heard was something like, sure, sure, sure.
4: Sure, of course. Don't you remember, Shot? He said it that night. It was the only thing we ever heard him say. It was an expression of his. It tells about it in one of the articles, too.
1: It wasn't your voice, Patrick.
4: You see? You were right, Shrop. The brain has grown. And it's strong enough to influence not only the higher functions of the frontal lobe, but the speech centers, the motor centers of another brain.
3: Patrick, if this is true, then your experiment has been successful. It's ended.
4: Ended? Why, it's only begun.
1: Patrick!
4: Don't you see what this means?
1: Patrick, listen to me.
4: What, Janice? What?
1: You've got to stop.
4: Stop?
1: I can't stand it any longer. Can't you see where it's led you? When you cut yourself off from your family, when you neglected your health and began having fits of temper and were like someone I hardly recognize as the man I married. All that I tried to understand. But don't you see what you've done? You're a murderer, Patrick. A murderer!
4: Janice!
1: David told me the whole thing. The poor boy's half insane himself from worry.
4: Insane? What do you mean by that?
1: What I say. You killed Donovan. Maybe he wouldn't have lived anyway. But you killed him. And now this thing has gained such power over your mind that it can make you do things you don't even know about.
4: Oh.
1: For all you know, it could make you do anything. Anything! You've got to choose, Patrick.
4: Janice, please. I suppose you're right, but I'm utterly exhausted. I can't even think anymore.
1: You've got to think.
4: Give me until tomorrow. Let me sleep, and then tomorrow I'll do something, I promise.
1: All right, Patrick. But if you don't do something, if you don't destroy that thing, I will!
4: Listen.
1: Oh, I hate it!
4: Janice, it's almost as though it had heard you and were raging at you.
5: Wait, please, Dr. Corey.
1: But, Patrick, why are we going in here? A psychiatric clinic?
4: I told you I'd do something, darling, and I've got an idea.
1: You mean having yourself psychoanalyzed? Something like that?
4: Something like that. I'll tell you about it later, dear. First, I want to talk to this man alone.
5: Dr. Zanger, this is Dr. Corey.
6: Oh, how do you do, Dr. Corey? I've heard something of your work.
4: Oh, yes.
6: Oh, and this is... Mrs. Corey.
4: Oh, of course. Excuse me.
6: I'm happy to meet you, Mrs. Corey.
5: Thank you, Doctor.
6: Won't you come into my office, Doctor?
4: Yeah. Janice, would you mind waiting here in the reception room? I'll be out in just a moment.
1: Why, certainly, dear.
6: In here, please. Well, Doctor, she seems quite normal. I had expected from what you told me on the phone.
4: Yes, I know, but I can assure you, deeply as it pains me to do so, that she's quite insane.
6: Oh, I see.
4: Paranoia. She's always been a little jealous of my work, but lately she's developed the most extraordinary delusion. She thinks that I've created some sort of a monster in my laboratory that controls... That controls my mind, my action.
6: Yeah, I have heard of such cases.
4: It was a great shock to me. I thought of you at once, of course. I'm putting her completely in your hands.
6: Well, it is a little unusual, but since you are yourself a medical man...
4: I know you do everything you can.
6: Yes, you definitely wish, then, to commit her, huh?
4: Yes. You have the papers.
6: Here they are. Just your signature will be enough.
4: There you are. You keep me informed.
6: Oh, well, naturally. Well, goodbye then, Dr. Corey. We will do what we can.
5: Patrick.
6: Mrs. Corey is staying with us, Miss Wilcox.
5: Yes, Dr. Zenger.
1: Patrick, come back.
6: Oh, it's all right, Mrs. Corey.
1: Patrick?
6: Just come inside with me, please.
1: Patrick!
6: No.
1: Where are you going?
6: Come along, Mrs. Corey.
1: Let me go.
6: It's all right.
1: Come Let on. Me go!
6: Please.
5: Patrick! Oh, Dr. Corey.
4: Yes?
5: About the bill, how do you wish it to be handled?
4: Sure. I'll take care of it by the week. The checks will be signed William H. Donovan. Sure.
7: January 15th. It's nearly a week now since Janice went away. I cannot understand how she could have left me just when I needed her most. When I try to question Schrott or David about it, they only look at me strangely and change the subject. Clearly, they too are in on the conspiracy. Sometimes it seems the only person I can trust is Donovan, the brain. It communicates with me more freely now each day. I know it has some great plan in mind for me, for both of us. And I'm waiting, patiently waiting. Donovan, I'm listening, Donovan. Don't be angry, Donovan. I'm trying to understand. I'm listening, Donovan. I'm listening.

0: 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And now, back to our Hollywood soundstage and your host for Suspense, Mr. Robert Montgomery.
1: At the outset of Experiment 87, we were concerned with a man of science who had a wife and a son whom he loved and who loved him. He was a gifted scientist, dedicated to his work, and he signed his name with his right hand, Dr. Patrick Corey. That was before Donovan's brain. That was before his psychological fiber weakened against the force of a powerful obsession, and with this weakening, his power to direct his knowledge has become twisted. Now we look again at Dr. Patrick Corey, man of science. He has alienated friends and family. He has had his wife committed to an institution. His entire life has become a thing contained in a vat, controlled by pounding electric waves, and he signs his name with his left hand, William H. Donovan. And now, with John McIntyre as Dr. Patrick Corey, and with Act 2 of Donovan's Brain, we again hope to keep you in...
0: Suspense!

0: January 16th. It is now 6 weeks, exactly 42 days. For 6 weeks, by artificial means alone, I have kept alive a human brain. Completely detached from the body, floating in a bath of serum, nourished by a synthetic blood plasma fed through its arteries by an electric pump, it has remained alive. Not only alive, but I have succeeded in communicating with it. For I have even induced new growth of brain cells and so tremendously increased its mental faculties that by sheer brain power alone it is actually able to communicate its thoughts to me. And each day, my communion with that living, pulsing mass of gray matter that was the brain of William Donovan becomes stronger and stronger. Even now I sense it striving to reveal some plan to me. Something so truly world-shaking in its implications that only such an organism developed to a point thousands of years ahead of its time could ever have conceived it. So far I sense this only. But soon I shall know. Indeed, I shall be a partner in its execution. What a fool I was ever to have considered for a moment my wife's demand that I end the experiment. It's because I refused, of course, that Janis left me a week ago without so much as a word of explanation or farewell. Even my son David and my assistant Schrock are privy to this conspiracy to thwart me. But when I asked about Janis, they pretended to know nothing, or seek to avoid my questions. But the brain will live. I can hear it now. Its delta waves, quite audible over the amplifying system I've arranged for it, almost as though it were calling to me, trying to speak to me. Yes, the brain will live. Donovan. Donovan, what is it? What are you trying to tell me? Go on, Donovan. Go on. I'm listening. Go on. Who is it?
1: It's me, Patrick, and David.
0: What do you want?
1: We want to talk to you, Dad.
0: I have no time to talk. I'm busy.
1: Please open the door, Patrick. It's important.
0: Go away. I tell you I'm busy.
1: Please, Dad.
0: Can't you leave me alone? All right, all right.
2: Thanks.
0: Now, what is it?
2: Patrick, won't you come into the study with us for a few minutes?
0: Whatever you got to say, you can say right here. You know I can't leave the laboratory.
3: Dad, it's only that we wanted to talk to you in private.
0: Don't tell me that you're afraid of this poor mass of brain cells.
3: No, it's not that, Dad.
2: Never mind, David. At least turn that thing off then, will you, Patrick?
0: What difference would that make? It could still hear, couldn't it? All right, well, what is it?
3: It's about Mother.
0: Oh. So she put you up to this, did she? I thought the truth would come out sometime.
3: Dad, listen.
0: She tried to stop this experiment from the beginning. She thought she could blackmail into quitting by leaving me. And she still does, and now she's using you as a go-between.
2: Patrick, please, listen a minute.
0: I've heard enough.
2: We haven't heard a word from Janice. We don't know where she is. That's what we came in to talk about.
0: Oh, have you? Well, how should I know where she is?
3: Because you were the last person seen with her, Dad.
0: I was.
2: Don't you remember, Patrick? You took her into town with you. You wouldn't tell any of us why.
0: Oh, yes.

0: course.
1: For a moment I'd forgotten, but what of it?
0: Don't you remember what happened then?
1: Well, of course I remember. She left me, that's all.
2: Well, where, Dad? Where did she leave you? What were you doing?
1: I don't know. We were in some big public building. The city hall, courthouse, taxes or something. And the next thing I knew, she'd simply disappeared.
0: Is that all? Didn't she say anything? Didn't she at least tell you why she was going?
1: How do I remember what she said? It's been a week and more. I've hardly slept. And you know I've been working night and day.
0: Yes, that's just it, Patrick.
1: What do you mean by that?
0: Patrick, you say that the brain communicates with you. Tells you things about its past life, suggests thoughts. Well, if the brain can make you think things, why can't it also make you forget things?
1: Leave me alone.
2: Dad, are you sure? Are you sure you don't know what's happened to Mother?
1: No, I tell you,
0: but
1: no.
0: Don't you see what you might have done? In heaven's name, stop now while there's still time.
1: Get out of
0: while
1: here!
0: While there's still time to help Janice, if there is. While there's still time to help yourself, Patrick. Shut off the current. Let the brain die. Kill it, Patrick. Kill it.
1: Get
0: kill
1: out,
0: it.
1: Both of you. Get out!
3: January 18th. The brain continues to communicate thought fragments more and more easily, but nothing further on what I have come to think of as the plan. I am now sleeping a great deal, but my dreams are becoming increasingly troublesome, although I'm at a loss to analyze them. Most frequent is a sort of vast cosmic ballet, presided over by the colossal figure of a young man whom I seem to recognize, and yet I never see his face. It is as though the entire population of the Earth were moving past him in review at his command.

0: Brown.
1: Help! Help!
2: Trot?
3: Dad! Dad, I don't! Well, David, I had to, Dad.
2: Well, never mind now. Here. Help me with Trot. He's in.
1: No, David, don't let him touch me. Don't let him touch me.
4: It's all right now.
2: Here. Here's a glass of water. Yeah. Well, what's the matter? You're trembling all over.
1: I can't.
2: What are you looking at me that way for? You look frightened half to death.
4: Dad?
2: Well, what happened here anyway? I came in and found you on the floor with your hands around your own throat. If it hadn't been for me, what? Why is your luggage all packed?
1: I was going to leave.
2: Leave? In the middle of the night? Why?
1: Because I...
2: The fuse box. It's been opened. It was you, Schrock. You were going to shut off the current. You were going to kill that brain!
1: Patrick, you tried to strangle me.
2: What?
4: It's true, Dad. That's why I had to slap you.
2: But that's absurd. I came in here and I found Trot with his hands around his own throat. He was strangling himself.
4: Dad, please, think a minute. Nobody can strangle himself.
1: Look at these marks on my throat. You think I could have done that?
2: What? No, it's not possible. And yet...
1: It's true, Patrick, true, that I tried to shut off the current. I was afraid for you. But as I opened the fuse box, I heard the delta waves in the laboratory suddenly become stronger and louder than they'd ever been before. And then...
2: And then I...
1: Yes, yes.
2: Then the brain,
1: you... You even spoke in Donovan's voice, Patrick.
2: His voice?
1: Yes, that recurring phrase of his. Sure, sure, sure, in his very tones, his very accent. You've created a monster, Patrick.
2: It has the power to make me commit murder.
1: Patrick, what about Janice?
2: Trot, you... You don't think I couldn't have done a thing like that?
1: You couldn't have done what you did tonight if you'd been yourself?
2: No, even a hypnotist can't force a man to...
1: Don't worry about it now, Patrick. It's probably all right. We'll try to find it tomorrow. We'll do everything we can, but first...
4: Dad, don't you see? Dr. Schrott was right. You've got to destroy...
2: Maybe then I could remember it, yes. The brain must die.
1: Pull the switch in the fuse box. It will only be a matter of seconds then.
2: Yes. But...
1: You've got to, Patrick.
2: Schrott! David! Help me, I can't move. Come to me. Pull the switch. Hurry, Schrott! David, go on! You two...
1: It's paralyzed us, Patrick. The brain won't let itself be killed.
2: Then it has the power to live on, to command us as long as we live. To make us do anything it wants. To kill, murder.
4: Dad, what are we going to do?
1: Listen.
4: The brain.
2: It's laughing.
5: February 2nd. Schrott has left. He had to, of course, for his own protection, if nothing else. Before he left, I swore him to eternal secrecy. And he's going to try to find Janice. The very thought that any harm might have come to her through me is enough to drive me almost mad. As for David, he's strong enough to prevent any untoward accidents. And he's volunteered to stay with me. He'll sleep at night behind locked doors. We must devote every faculty we possess, together and independently, to finding a way of destroying the brain. Perhaps while it sleeps, although it seems to have developed tremendous powers of the subconscious which operate even in sleep. Recurring dream. The now oppressive sense of some further task to be performed continues. Oh, if Janice were only here. Even her presence, I know, would help him miserably to combat this fearful thing. A terrible thought crosses my mind. Could Schrott have left if the brain had not, for some reasons of its own, actually wanted him to leave? February 6th. My thoughts are less and less my own. The dream of the young giant bestriding the earth, the figure without a face, pursues me now, even in my waking hours. Increasingly, I seem to live in a world of evil fancy, people in control of the mind of William Donovan. And worst of all is the obsession that there is some fateful role not yet revealed to me, but I have been assigned to play in it. But I've not given up hope. I must destroy the brain. The possibility has occurred to me. I must give it more thought. If Janice were only here.

0: Hello?
1: Who is it?
2: Patrick.
1: Janice. Janice!
2: Hello, Patrick.
1: Oh, Janice, my darling.
2: How are you, Patrick?
1: Why, well enough. But Janice, where have you been?
2: Where have I been?
1: Yes, well, you had no idea. I've been half crazy worrying about you. Did Schrock finally find you?
2: Schrock found me.
1: Well, Janice, why did you leave me that day? Why didn't you at least tell me? Where did you go?
2: I was with friends.
1: Did Schrock tell you anything?
2: No. Nothing special.
1: Janice, I know I haven't been a very good husband these last months. I haven't been very kind or considerate or even civilized. I haven't been myself, Janice.
2: I know, Patrick. My poor darling.
1: But if you'd only known how I missed you after you left. How I needed you. I need your help, Janice.
2: I know, Patrick. I came back to help you. But...
1: But what?
2: Where's David?
1: Only asleep in the next room ever since... That is, lately he tried to make it a point to sleep only when I did and try to keep an eye on things.
2: Patrick, I'm going to help you all I can, any way I can. I'm going to. But first, I want to take David away.
1: David?
2: Because I don't think it's good for him to be here. I don't think that you...
1: Then Schrock did tell you.
2: Yes, Patrick, he did.
1: Oh, Janice. I don't know what to do. My mind is only half my own. Lately, I don't even know what I myself or whether I'm someone else. It's like some frightful nightmare, only I don't wake up. I'm afraid I'll never wake up.
2: My poor dear.
1: Janice, you do love me still.
2: Yes, Patrick.
1: It's the only thing I have left, Janice. It's what I've counted on and clung to. And that somehow, out of your love, you'd find a way to help. No one else can.
2: I know. Poor old Schrock didn't even dare to come back.
1: Yes, well, I can't blame him.
2: Patrick, I don't want to torment you. It's only that perhaps we can find a way if we know all the facts.
1: What, Janice?
2: Don't you really know where I was?
1: No, how could I?
2: Don't you remember where you took me?
1: Where I took you?
2: You took me to a psychiatric clinic, Patrick. You had me committed.
1: Oh, Janice.
2: No, Patrick. Not you. Donovan. It was because I tried to make you stop the experiment. Kill the brain. As you left me there, you even spoke in Donovan's voice. Sure, you said. I thought they were the last words I would ever hear you speak.
1: Oh, Janice, forgive me.
2: I couldn't persuade anyone I was sane. After what you told them, everything I said only made them think I was mad. I'm not mad. Am I, Patrick? I'm not mad.
3: Janice will be gone for some 3 hours. I have sent her into town for Dr. Zanger, the psychiatrist. Maybe he can help. But now I'm overcome with the thought of the humiliation I shall have to suffer when other medical men become aware of the position I'm in. It will be the end of my career, my reputation, all my hopes. It's folly to think that Zanger would keep it to himself. Indeed, he would have no right to. I can bear it if I must. But another way, a possibility came to me yesterday. And I've been thinking it over. There's no harm in trying it in any event. I must try. I have 3 hours. David! David?
4: Yes, Dad?
3: David, what's your blood type, you know?
4: Oh, as a matter of fact, I don't think I do. Why?
3: Well, no matter. We can easily find out. David, I think at last I know a way.
4: To kill the brain?
3: Yes, it's simple. Perfectly natural, and yet 9 chances out of 10 it's something Donovan would never have known about. I do it myself, but unfortunately my blood type is the same as his.
4: Oh, a transfusion?
3: Of course. I have to replenish the blood substance periodically anyhow. It's about time to do it again. I've always used my own because it was the same type as his, but if yours is a different type, the right type...
4: You mean the wrong type?
3: Yes. Given the wrong type, the brain will die.
4: Yes. It sounds possible.
3: I'm sure of it. I know it.
4: Oh, but suppose the brain knows. It knows other things.
3: I thought of that. It's a chance we'll have to take. If you're willing.
4: Oh, of course I am, Dad.
3: Then we'll take a blood sample now. Come to the laboratory.
4: If only I have the right type, or rather the wrong type.
3: If you haven't, we'll find someone who has. Maybe Schrott. Now, just lie down there on the table. You want a tourniquet
0: on your arm?
3: There.
4: I'll put it on.
3: The small syringe will do it. Now.
4: Go ahead. I'm ready.
3: David, don't watch me. It'll be easier if you don't for me.
4: Well, that's a funny one. Coming from you.
3: Well, doctors are never quite as steady with members of their own family, you know. Ready?
4: Sure.
3: There we are. You all right?
4: Yeah. I'm all right.
3: We'll be through in just a second.
4: You getting it all right?
3: Yeah, just a second now.
4: Dad, I'm sleepy.
3: I'll be over it in a moment.
4: But what's the matter? Why am I so sleepy?

I was somewhat surprised to find the instrument sterilized and already lying out. But I worked more rapidly and skillfully than ever before in my life. I made an incision just below the hairline, laying back the scalp as far as the base of the skull. I trepanned the cranium at 2-centimeter intervals, working back and downwards to the upper edge of the occipital bone. With the Geely saw, I cut through the connecting bone structure and removed the entire top of the cranium, placing it in saline solution to preserve it. I made a semicircular incision in duramatter, laying it to one side, exposing the brain. As I dissected out the facial, auditory, and pneumogastric nerves to free the medulla oblongata, I became conscious of an insistent clamoring, something like a mounting hysteria in the distant reaches of my mind, almost as strong as the irresistible compulsion that drove me on. But my hand did not falter. With a sure stroke, I severed the spinal cord just below the first cervical nerve.

As I make this last entry, with that awful guilt upon my soul, even now I cannot fully comprehend how it has been possible for any man, by mortal or immortal means, to be driven to such a crime. Even the divinity himself did not demand of Abraham that final sacrifice of expiation, when he, with his only begotten son, ascended the Mount of Olives. Rav Schrott is right. Perhaps there is indeed in man some spark of the divine that will elude our test tubes and our laboratories until the end of time. Perhaps that is the one thing that even Donovan did not foresee. I only know that at the instant my son died under my own hand, I was set free. At that instant, I saw and understood for the first time that monstrous plan born in the brain of William Donovan, of which I was to be the instrument. It was the plan I had glimpsed but never grasped in the recurring dream. Donovan did aspire to the domination of the world. And with those tremendous mental faculties that I myself had given him, it was literally within his power to become the absolute ruler of all mankind. Only one thing was lacking, a body. A young, strong body into which those ever-growing brain cells could graft and affix themselves and live on, perhaps, for centuries. He chose the body of my son. And now at last, too late. I'm free to destroy this foul thing of my creation. I know it as surely as I know that my own life must be the forfeit. The brain also knows. I can hear the disturbed, erratic oscillations of the delta waves coming through the laboratory door. But there's no room left in me now for fear. I shall take the 6 steps from the desk where I am writing across to the laboratory door. How often I have taken them in happier times. I shall open the door, close it behind me for the last time, and write finis to the mortal life of Patrick Arthur Corey and the brain of William Horace Donovan. May others learn from the record I leave here the lesson I have learned so bitterly and profit by them. And for the things I have done, may God have mercy on my soul.

Arizona, February 7th. The bodies of Dr. Patrick Arthur Corey and his son David were found in Dr. Corey's own laboratory early today. Young Corey had apparently died on the operating table as a result of a delicate brain operation performed by his father. In the case of Dr. Corey, there was nothing to indicate the cause of death. But medical authorities who viewed the body, including the famous Dr. Gustav Zanger, gave us their opinions that he might have died of a shock as the result of the unsuccessful operation on his son. A curious feature of the case was the fact that numerous pieces of tissue, identified as being from a human brain, were found scattered about the laboratory floor, while a larger section of brain was found in the midst of an elaborate apparatus, evidently part of a scientific experiment. Medical authorities stated, however, that they were unable to explain the nature of the apparatus and that the brain itself was in such a state of decomposition as to indicate that it had been dead and slowly decaying for at least 2 months. Dr. Corey is survived by his wife, Janice. She was committed to the county asylum for the insane late this afternoon. Burial of Dr. Corey and his son will be at the Mount of Olives Cemetery.

0: for his superb performance as Dr. Corey. Our appreciation and thanks to John McIntyre. Tell me something. If you were going to make a room in your home available for renting, would you accept this man? He's personable in manner and appearance, and he pays well. He's alone, no wife, no children, no pets. He owns a Bible, reads it, and quotes from it freely. He asks only to live undisturbed in a quiet room. There, I think that's about all. No, there is one thing more. He has one abiding dislike. He can't stand sin. Well, how about it? Would you rent him a room? I suggest you wait to answer. Yes, I strongly suggest you wait until next week, when I appear at the home of Mr. and Mrs. Robert Bunting as the lodger from the famous novel by Mary Belloc Lowndes.
1: Mr. Montgomery may currently be seen in the Universal International production Ride the Pink Horse. John McIntyre may soon be seen in the 20th Century Fox production Northside 777. Donovan's Brain by Kurt Siodmak was adapted for Suspense by Robert L. Richards and was produced, edited, and directed by William Spear. Lud Gluskin is our musical director and conductor, and Lucian Morawek composes the original scores. Next week, hear Robert Montgomery as The Lodger on radio's outstanding theater of thrills, 1 hour of Suspense. This is CBS, the Columbia Broadcasting System.

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Tonight's titles were The Black Curtain, Condy Tooth Caper, Love's Lovely Counterfeit, and Donovan's Brain. This set of shows aired on the evenings of January 3, 1017 and February 7, 1948. Tune in next Thursday evening, same time, same place, for another set of thrilling and awesome thriller shows here on Audio Theater. This is your host, Brian, saying thanks for listening. Until then, have a good one.

0: Good evening. This is Adam. Welcome to Audio Theater for Thursday, March 5th, 2026. This evening on Audio Theater, we present a thriller quad play from the old-time radio series, Escape. This evening's titles are The Cave, The Man Who Could Work Miracles, Conquest, and Killer Mine. These shows originally aired back on the evenings of December 29th, 1950, and January 5th and 12th, and February 16th, 1951. Respectively. We escape for the next 90 minutes, give or take, from the four walls of today, momentarily. Enjoy this evening's presentation.
1: You, finding life rather dull, dreaming again of exotic places, wishing you were somewhere else, we offer you Escape.

In the spirit of the Christmas season and its magic effect on all men, Escape brings you a charming fantasy about a small boy who discovered a delightful new world and lived forever after in its enchantment. As Anthony Ellis tells it in The Cave.

0: It's on days like this that I remember how it used to be before I found the cave. This day in particular. Of course, it's hard to see everything as it really was. Time has a habit of distorting the memories. Memories. Christmas. Christmas Day. Oh, what a long time ago that was. I was 10, and an unpopular uncle had distinguished himself by giving me a flashlight, and it was enormous. 4 batteries and a most incredible gleam to its metal case. I couldn't wait to try it out. And because it was still early afternoon, I could think of only one place that was dark enough for the exciting test. The cave. The big cave whose mouth was near the sand dunes and whose recess was rumored to be miles deep. George Fennell and I had never ventured more than 200 yards or so inside, but on that Christmas afternoon, I knew that the cold darkness of the cave would have no fears for George and me. We met near the dunes, as arranged, to compare notes on our respective Christmas presents. It was quite warm, and the snow was beginning to melt in patches. A few gulls were wheeling about nearby. It was as I have remembered it all my life.
1: That's keen. Listen, I bet it'd work like a searchlight tonight.
2: I guess it would, all right.
1: Maybe they'll let us stay up tonight. If it doesn't get cold, we could play pirate. I use my new gun.
2: I thought we might go in the cave this afternoon.
1: Hey, that's keen. Oh, maybe they'll get sore. I had to get all dressed up today.
2: I won't get dirty. Besides, we could go a real long way inside with this.
1: I wouldn't want to go in too far. They say the cave goes off in a lot of tunnels. You can get lost.
2: Maybe. If you haven't got a flashlight.
1: Sure, that's right. And with my gun. Sure, we can explore. Come on. I'll race you to the cave.
0: I won the race. And we stood at the entrance of the big cave. The arch had a span of about 25 feet, but just inside, it widened until the walls were 70 feet apart and the ceiling was over 50. As we passed from sunlight to shadow, I turned for a moment and looked down to the sea. At the water's edge, a gull stood, motionless, looking up at us, and then solemnly, as though with disapproval, it too turned about and gazed out over the water. The opening of the cave receded and became small, and we went deeper and deeper.
1: Shine it up there, Dan. Way up.
2: Okay.
1: Gee, I bet that's high.
2: A mile, I guess.
1: You're dilly, a mile. Maybe 100 feet. Psst. Bang, bang. Boy, that's keen. Just like a real gun.
2: Come on, let's look. Let's look the cave down here. It looks like a turn, see?
1: Well, okay, but we better not go too far.
2: What's the matter? You scared?
1: Heck no, but... Well, I gotta get back for dinner. They'll get awful sore if I'm late.
2: Oh, you won't be late. Come on. I want to see what's around here.
1: Okay. Hold the light on my gun. I gotta reload.

0: ever heard of fish in a stream like this? Where'd they come from, huh? Where?
1: Oh, I don't know. You see, there are fish in caves sometimes. Blind fish.
0: That's Dilly.
1: What are you stopping for?
0: We gotta go back now.
1: Why?
0: Because it's late. Besides, how do you know which tunnel we took? How? Maybe we could get lost.
1: Listen, maybe if we keep on going, we'll find treasure in here.
0: Treasure?
1: Sure stands to reason. Maybe like in the pirate book. Somebody came here and buried treasure. Henry Morgan or somebody.
0: No.
1: Sure stands to reason. Everybody's like you. They say no, but just suppose. If no one's looked, how'd they know?
0: I think we better get back. Maybe tomorrow we can look. Cave's getting awful narrow.
1: We might even find old pirate bones and swords.
0: You got too much imagination. I heard them saying so at home. I don't want to go any farther.
1: I'm going to.
0: Okay. Give me the flashlight.
1: No. You want to go back? You go back in the dark.
0: They'll be mad. It's late.
1: Just for a little while. If we don't find anything, well, then we'll go back.
0: All right. But only a little while.
1: I'm thirsty.
0: You better not drink out of that water. It's probably poison.
1: Why? Hold the light. I'm going to have a drink.
0: There you are. See, I told you. Now you'll probably die. It's poison.
1: It's like the ocean.
0: Hey, look.
1: What?
0: There, coming down the stream, that white thing.
1: Yeah.
0: Looks like a piece of paper.
1: I'm going to get it. Hold on to my hand.
0: You'll fall in.
1: Oh, I won't. Got it.
0: What is it?
1: I don't know. It looks like a handkerchief.
0: That's Dilly. It's too small. Who'd use a handkerchief like that?
1: My mother does.
0: Gee, I'd hate to blow my nose on that. You can almost see through it.
1: How'd it get down here?
0: Who cares?
1: Maybe it's a message.
0: Huh?
1: Like from someone in distress.
0: I'm going home.
1: Like a damsel in distress in the pirate book. Hey, we gotta find out. Give me my flashlight. We'll follow the stream.
2: We followed the stream. We walked by it as the cave twisted and curved. We didn't notice the passageway, which had been getting smaller all the time, suddenly widen out, and the stream, which was becoming a river, and the river... The river!
1: Hey!
0: What?
1: Where's the other side of the water?
0: There isn't any. It keeps going. It's like a lake.
1: Or maybe a sea. There's little waves.
0: Dan.
1: Huh?
0: Turn the light around.
1: The walls are gone. There's no walls.
0: There's gotta be. It's a cave.
1: There's no top to it either.
0: It's just too high to see, that's all. Let's go home. Let's go home right now.
1: What are you afraid of?
0: I'm not, but I'm hungry and it's Christmas. Well, I got things to play with. Come on, Dan. Come on, I want to get outside. What'd you do that for? Turn on the light. Turn it on.
1: Don't you notice something?
0: You turn that on. Give it to me.
3: Oh, wait a minute. I want you to see something. I'll turn it on.
0: You give it to me.
3: Dan.
0: I'm not going to play with you anymore. You give it.
1: See what you've done?
0: It's all your fault. I didn't want to come in here anyway. How are we going to get back? It's dark.
1: No, it isn't. That's what I wanted you to see. Look up there.
0: I don't see anything.
1: You will.
0: Oh. It's like stars. Way, way up.
1: That's what it is. It's stars.
2: We stood there, George and I, 10 years old. And for a moment, no longer afraid because of the wonder of the thing. There was light from a sky that I knew I had never seen before. Yet I knew I was still in the big cave because when I spoke, the echo of my voice returned.
1: It's beautiful.
0: I can't find it. The water's too deep. Dan? Dan?
1: That's funny.
0: You're always saying that. It's not going to be funny when we can't get
1: home. Listen! Dan! Dan! Dan! Dan! you do it.
0: What for? It's just an old echo.
1: Go on.
0: George. George. George.
3: Help, help, help, help, help, help, help.
1: There. How can there be an echo when there's no cave anymore?
0: You're trying to scare me. Well, I'm going. You can come too if you want. Dan, please.
1: I'll bet nobody's ever been in here ever. I'll bet we're the first. Except for pirates, maybe. I wish we could see more.
0: If my mother hadn't taken away my matches, we could find our way out okay. Gollies, it's night. Come on. Please. I'm hungry. Somebody's here. Somebody else.
1: Sounds like it's over there.
0: No. Don't go, Dan. Dan. I'm scared. I don't like this place.
1: Go home if you want to. I can see someone. Look.
0: Gee.
1: He's digging in the sand.
0: Don't let's go any closer, Dan.
3: Let go of me. I want to see what he's doing.
0: No. Look. Look.
1: There's some other people. They got swords.
4: Not you, Nambi, you scurvy wretch. Look on him, bullies. Yes,
5: now, yes,
4: don't hit me, Captain. I just wanted to see if the treasure was still there. It's the truth, I did.
6: I'll show you what's there, you pot-bellied toad.
4: No! No, Captain, no. You're killing me. No, please, no. I wasn't touching the treasure. Don't hit me again. Don't kill me!
6: Kill you? I haven't started to kill you yet, Nambi. Come on, bullies. Lay on. We'll exercise our appetites for the feast.

0: Escape, under the direction of Norman MacDonald, returns in just a moment. There's nothing quite as depressing as being hungry. Hunger is the hand which crushes the will to work. Hunger is the enemy of hope. And there are many, many hungry people today in the war-anguished lands of Europe and the Far East. You can restore that will to work. You can restore hope by combating hunger. And your weapon of combat is a care package. For $10, you can send a care package today. Keep sending them until those people can take care of themselves. And now, back to Escape.
1: In that faint light from the stars of another world, the world of the big cave, George and I watched. We could only see shadows until someone lit a lantern. And then I knew that I'd been right.
2: Pirates! Pirates!
3: I want to go home.
1: Pirates they were. The most glorious, the gaudiest pirates to sail under the Jolly Roger. The leader was a huge man with a fine, bushy beard and a voice like the trombone in the village band.
4: How shall we cook him, bullies? Broiled or steamed?
5: No! No, Captain, no!
6: He's too tough a morsel for that, Captain. I say, roast him.
4: I shall. Roast it'll be.
7: Nothing like roasting Nambi, I always say.
5: No!
4: We'll cut out his heart first and feed it to the dog.
7: Yes, I feed him.
4: Nambi, you lily-livered aggravation. Say your prayer.
3: He's gonna kill him. I don't wanna watch
8: him. Shut up.
4: Who is that?
7: I don't know, Captain.
9: Sounded like a boy.
4: A boy? A boy?
7: My apt was the Lady Alicia.
4: Bilge. She's in the dungeon, Gunfallon.
7: Aye, that's true.
4: It came from over there. Hold the lantern, I shall.
3: They'll get us, Dan. We gotta run.
2: Don't be afraid. If you're not afraid, nothing can happen.
4: Do you see anything, Gunfallon?
7: You know it, but...
2: Oh.
7: Save us all. 'Tis a boy. There's two of them.
4: Well, scupper me. Boy, huh? Oh, the little demon. That's it. Boys. Two small boys.
7: What'll we do with them, Captain?
10: Hang them, I say. Hang them. They're out of the treasure.
4: You! Were it not Christmas, Nambi, I should have turned you inside out. How'd you bliss a blethering jaw?
10: Aye, Captain, sir. Aye, aye.
4: Boy, what's your name?
2: Van Embry, sir.
4: On that one.
3: George. George.
2: He's my friend, George. George Fennell. His father's a policeman.
4: Where'd you come from, boy?
2: Greenfield. That's outside the cave.
4: Cave? What cave? What do you do here? Whose spies are you? Answer up!
2: Just exploring. We got here, that's all.
4: Exploring? Where's your ship?
2: We didn't come in a ship.
4: What, no ship?
7: There, boys, Captain. What harm can they do? Come, it's Christmas. I say feed them and send them on their way.
4: What's Christmas got to do with it? If they're spies, it's the plank for them.
5: Aye.
2: We're not spies. Honest.
4: We'll look into this further. Meantime, the goose and sucking pig should be ready. I say it's time for the feast. I'll say you, bullies. Are you hungry, boy?
2: Yes, sir.
4: And him?
2: He's hungry, too.
4: Then join us. And Merry Christmas. For no man can say Captain Blackton lacks the Christian spirit. Am I right, Nambi?
11: You're right, Captain. Righteous rain.
4: I'd have slit your gullet had you said me nay. Merry Christmas. And break out the rum barrel.
0: remember that day, that long ago, the great dining board set upon trestles, the fruits, the wine, roast goose, and pig, the pirates rough in their colorful patched clothing, the songs, and the drinking, and stories, stories of home and sea. Such Christmases are dreamt of, and I had dreamed it to come true. George sat next to me, eyes wide and unbelieving. And after the plum pudding, we were called on to sing a carol. And as we sang, they became quiet, and each sat lost with his own thoughts of sweetness and sadness. The little man Namby, bird-like and asleep. Don Fallon, thin as a twig, a patch over one eye, and the other kindly and wise. Shill and the captain, tears coursing down their cheeks. These were my pirates, my own.
8: Born is the king of Israel.
4: Well done. Well done, I say. A dollop of rum for the boys.
7: Yeah, come on. Captain, this be an happy day with us. Let's share with those less fortunate.
4: Less fortunate? Who? We're all well met.
7: The Lady Alicia.
4: Nay, she is our prisoner. Until ransom is paid, so she will remain.
7: What matter if she grace our table for the evening? It has been long since a woman's been with us.
4: Very well. Send the prisoner here. Bring her from the dungeon.
0: Then I thought of the fine lace handkerchief we had found in the stream. Would this prisoner, the Lady Alicia, would she have sent the message of distress? And how? They brought her in. And to me, she looked as she should have looked. The most beautiful lady in the world. Gowned in silks, with a pale but proud face. I fell in love with her, and I was 10. As the night wore on, the pirates grew drowsy, and one after another their heads drooped, and soon all were asleep. Even George, sitting small in his great chair, nodded. I went to the Lady Alicia's side.
2: It was your handkerchief we found in the stream. Wasn't it?
12: Yes, I had not dared to hope.
2: But they have you locked in a dungeon.
12: Beyond my windows a running brook. I prayed that when I dropped the kerchief, it would by some happy chance be discovered.
2: I found it all right.
12: You are very brave to have come here.
2: How long have they kept you in prison?
12: 6 months now. We were sailing to the Indies. Our ship was taken, and I alone survived. Now they hold me for ransom.
2: That's terrible. Gosh, I wish I could do something to save you.
12: There is nothing.
2: I know I'm not very big, but maybe I could fight
12: them.
2: There
12: are too many for you.
3: Dan, they're all asleep. Come on, we can get away now. Let's go home.
2: Home?
3: Sure, our folks are going to be mad.
2: George, we've got to save her.
12: If you could but escape and deliver a message to my father.
3: Sure. Okay. Where does he live?
12: London. Lord Basingstoke. He will reward you well.
3: Sure. But we gotta go now.
2: I don't want to leave you. They'll be angry when they wake up.
12: My hope will rest in you. I shall pray for your safety and return.
3: Gee whiz, Dan. Come on.
2: You go ahead. I'll be right along.
3: Okay, but hurry up. I'll wait by the water.
2: Will you be all right?
12: Yes.
2: Suppose I come back and you're not here.
12: I shall try to leave a message.
2: I'm Dan.
12: I know.
2: When I get older, I'll marry you. You're beautiful.
12: I'll wait for you. You must go before they awake.
2: I don't want to go.
12: You will come back to me. Here.
2: I love you.
3: Hurry up, Dan. Gee whiz, I want to get home. They'll be mad. Mother said not to be late for dinner.
2: We gotta save Lady Alicia. Don't forget.
3: Okay, but hurry up. It's dark. Do you know which way to go?
2: I know.
3: I don't want to fall in the stream and get all wet. I got my good clothes on.
2: You won't.
3: I'm sorry I dropped your flashlight in. I'll save up, get you another.
2: I don't mind.
3: I bet it's awful late. I'm glad it's Christmas. Maybe they won't mind.
1: We followed the tunnels one to the other. The stream flowed with us, urging us on. It was dark, but I knew the way. We felt along the damp walls of the cave, and at every step we moved further away from my world. And suddenly, from a great distance, we saw a tiny circle of light, a dot which grew and grew until it was the size of a gold sovereign.
3: There it is, Dan. It's the entrance, and it's still light out. I won't be late for dinner.
1: And I was afraid. I was afraid because I knew that if I stepped out into that sunlight, I should never be able to find my way back again. Never.
3: Hey, what are you stopping for? Why?
2: George.
3: If we run, we can be home before the sun goes down. For Pete's sake, Dan, what's the matter with you?
2: I'm not coming with you.
3: Oh, gee, what's...
2: I gotta go back.
3: Go back? What do you want to do that for?
2: I got to. I don't want to leave her. The pirates. I want to go back.
3: Pirates? Who?
2: The Lady Alicia.
3: Gee whiz, Dan. Come on, it was only a game. Come on.
2: You've forgotten. I knew you would. I'm not going with you.
3: You better. I'm going to tell your mother. You'll get it.
2: Goodbye, George.
3: Dan? Dan! Come back. Dan, what's the matter with you? Dan, you'll get lost.

0: I turned away from George and the speck of light that was outside. His voice followed me, plaintive and lonely. And then as I found the stream again, there was no sound but that of gentle water and my own steps. And the stream became a river, and the river broadened, and the walls of the cave fell away, and I'd found my pirates again. It's on days like this that I remember how it used to be before I found the cave. This day in particular. Sometimes I wonder what happened to George and what it's like outside the cave. But I don't really mind. After all, the Lady Alicia kept her promise and waited for me until I grew up. Now, everything is as I'd always dreamed it in the books. Oh, Captain Blackton? Well, he's still here. A little less ferocious, perhaps, than 20 years ago.
1: Captain?
0: Yes, Blackton.
1: If you and milady are ready, sir, the turkeys are cooked, and the men are waiting your pleasure.
0: Very well, Blackton. Thank you, and a Merry Christmas.
1: Thank you, Captain. Thank you, sir. And a Merry Christmas to you, sir.

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Where is it heading as 1951 approaches? Next Sunday, CBS will bring you an exciting, timely appraisal of the world situation and some of the answers when 10 top CBS News correspondents are heard in a special broadcast entitled The Challenge of the 50s, Years of Crises. 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Roy Rowan speaking. 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

You, finding life rather dull, dreaming again of exotic places, wishing you were somewhere else, we offer you Escape.

0: Escape with us now to a placid English village and the company of an equally placid little man who one day shook the world, as H.G. Wells told it in his delightful story, The Man Who Could Work Miracles.
1: Now, I might say right in the beginning that I ain't the kind of chap who has a naturally argumentative disposition.
2: Oh, no, quite the contrary.
1: I'm a reasonable man who always takes proper thought before he speaks, and one who has a due respect for scientific truth. Why, I ain't never opened my mouth to utter a word that wasn't a pure, undiluted fact.
3: That's what you say.
1: Howsoever, when a man of inferior intellect, such as Toddy Bemis has showed himself to be more than once, when a man like that insists upon airing his ridiculous opinions in a public place such as the Long Dragon Bar, then I've got no choice but to confound him with the superior knowledge which I possesses.
3: So you say.
1: That's right, so I say. And if you can't contribute nothing but the same three words to this discussion, I'll thank you to admit you're defeated and shut your mouth.
3: Well now, Mr. Fotheringay.
4: Easy, lads, easy does it.
1: Well, I ask you, Constable, I'm only trying to enlighten the man from the bog of ignorance he's a-floundering in, and he keeps coming up with his infernal so you say. Well, I'm a-wasting me words, that's all.
5: If puns have half and half flowed across this bar the way words do, they'd not have retired years ago.
4: Speaking of half and half, I'll have another of the same if you don't mind, Miss Bridges.
5: Right you are, Constable
1: By
5: Winch.
1: All rights, Toddy Beamish, I shouldn't be wasting my time on you. But out of the goodness of my heart, I'll do it anyhow.
3: Suit yourself.
1: Now, let's take, for example, that pint of hail that you're holding in your hand.
3: It's pretty nigh empty.
1: Well, now, supposing, for instance, if that hail was to turn into wine.
3: I never cared much for wine. Always like ale better.
1: Now, if that hail was to turn into wine, then you'd have a miracle.
3: So you say.
1: So anybody says. Or take that master padlock on Miss Bridges' cash box. Now, if anyone could open that without a proper key, that'd be a ruddy miracle.
5: You leave the Long Dragon out of this.
1: Well, perhaps you ain't even aware of the proper definition of what a miracle is, Mr. Beamish.
3: Well, some is one kind and some is another, in a manner of speaking.
5: If anybody left so much as tuppence on the bar's a tip, that'd be a miracle, all right.
1: Well, be that as it may. But a miracle ain't of one kind or another, oh no. A true miracle is something contrariwise to the course of nature, done by the power of will. Something what couldn't happen without being specially willed to happen. And miracles ain't possible.
4: Easy, lad, easy, no.
3: Well, I wouldn't go so far as to say they ain't.
1: It's your ignorance that's talking. Now, look, you see that lamp sitting there on the end of the bar burning as bright as you please?
3: I see it right enough.
1: Well, now, that lamp in the natural course of nature couldn't burn like that if it was turned upside down.

0: down and hanging in the hair.
1: You say it couldn't.
0: Mr. Beamish, do you mean to tell me...
1: All right, maybe it couldn't.
0: And if it did, that would be a miracle. Very well. Now, supposing somebody was to come along, take me for instance, and he pointed his finger at that lamp like this and said, turn upside down. Now, if the...
2: Standing there without visible means of support.
0: Oh, I can't keep it up there much longer.
1: Remarkable. It's highly remarkable.
3: Stop it now, Mr. Fotheringay. Stop it immediately. That's my official order.
0: Well, look out, Constable. Look out. There it goes.
2: Now see what you've done, Mr. Fotheringay. My best lamp chimney, clean no more than an hour ago, smashed to smithereens.
0: But I didn't try to do it.
2: Oh, you know, you might have caught the place afire.
3: Most irregular. And illegal besides, like as not. No more of it now. Do you understand?
0: But I tell you, I didn't mean for
2: you
0: it
2: You and
0: to...
2: your silly conjuring tricks.
0: Well, all I done was to point my finger at it like that.
3: Stop it now. Don't you dare.
0: Well, that's all I done.
1: In that case, Mr. Fotheringay, you defeat your own argument right out of your own mouth.
0: And how is that, might I ask?
1: If it weren't caused by some form of trickery, then what happened to that lamp was a miracle.
0: Now then, I ain't to hold him with no blooming miracle.
1: Held with him or not, as the case may be, Mr. Fotheringay. But you just stood right there and performed a real, true, honest, genuine miracle.
0: It weren't a matter of being asked to leave the Long Dragon, you understand. I'd already had my mind set on going anyhow. A place what's full of ignorant superstition ain't the kind of place for a man of rational intellect to be doing his thinking in. And thinking was just what was called for. On the one hand, I wasn't ready to swallow no miracle theory. But on the other hand, I wasn't able to recollect no scientific principle that might account for that which had occurred. As you might say, the question had dissolved itself into a dilemma. Well, me landlady, Mrs. Tetherington, was sitting up in the parlour when I come in.
4: Good evening, Mr. Fotheringay.
0: But I can't recall saying anything to her.
4: Very well, Mr. Fotheringay.
0: I went straight to me own room, closed me door and lit the candle. Then I sat on the edge of my bed, grappling with the problem in a heroic fashion and trying to puzzle out the ultimate solution. Well, now, that wasn't no easy thing to do. It couldn't have happened... But it had happened. Which ain't logic, no matter how you look at it. Why, it'd be the same situation if I was to point my finger at that candle there and say, be raised up in the air. Hey, blimey. Hanging there like a blooming firefly. But it's contrary. There it goes. No, now, black as you're at. Oh, dear, now, where in the tarnation did that confounded thing get to? Well, at any rate, there should be some matches around here somewhere. Oh, here. Maybe I could... Yes. Let there be a match in me hand. Well, now. Just like that. Oh, the safety match. Not a blooming good that's going... Oh, dear, half a mona. Maybe I don't need a match. Maybe I could... Yeah. Candle, wherever you are, be lighted. Here now, not in the middle of my bed. None of that now. Oh. Well, open it up. It isn't locked.
4: Mr. Fotheringay, might I inquire what's going on up here?
0: Can't you recognise a man who's got his hands full of troubles?
4: Mr. Fotheringay, why is smoke coming out of that bed?
0: Because it caught on fire, that's why.
4: My wall comforter with a hole burned in it. Taking lighted candles to bed with you indeed.
0: I'm not taking no candles nowhere, and I'll thank you to leave me the privacy of my own bedchamber.
4: You've been drinking.
0: On the contrary, I've been cogitating upon matters of science, which is far beyond the range of your feeble intellect.
4: Well...
0: Mrs. Tetherington, I might remind you that good steady rumours such as a man like myself ain't so easy to come by nowadays. With which, I will bid you a highly, a respectful, a good a night.
4: Well!
0: Old vulture. Don't know who she's talking to. Me. A bloke what's only got to point his finger and say, B? And it is. Oh, blimey. If I ain't suddenly got the power to perform miracles. Real, genuine miracles.
5: Escape, under the direction of Norman MacDonald, returns in just a moment. 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Michigan, the Western Conference champions, against California, fighting for the West Coast's first victory in the present series. It'll be here tomorrow, New Year's Day, on most of these same CBS stations. And now, back to Escape.
0: Well, next evening after work, I went walking down the lane that leads around Millsdale's pond, attempting to put me mental processes into order, as you might say. Mostly, I kept trying to cogitate on some honest-to-Betsy miracle that I might up and perform. But it ain't such an easy matter for a chap who's unaccustomed to goings-on of that nature. No, what I wanted was the genuine article. You understand, no little shenanigans, but one to make people stop and say, "Limey now, if that ain't a real downright miracle for you." And then, all of a sudden, I had it. I just happened to recollect a chap somewheres who stuck his staff in the ground and commanded it to blossom. So I poked my walking stick into the edge of the turf. I backed off a wee bit. I pointed my finger at it and said, "Walking stick, become a blooming bush of flowering posies." Roses, by heaven. I done it. Just like that fella in the opera.
6: Now then, what's all this here?
0: Oh, Constable Winch, confound that man anyhow.
6: Cease and desist, whatever it is, in the name of the law.
0: Yeah, you there, Rosebush, go back now, fast.
6: Have a mind there who it is you're throwing bramble bushes at. There.
0: Oh, confounded, blundering idiot.
6: Who's conducting nefarious activities under the cover of darkness, assaulting an officer, engaging the pursuit of his natural...
7: Well, so it's you, Mr. Fotheringay.
0: The fact being self-evident, Mr. Winch, I will not bother myself to answer.
7: So you'll not bother yourself to answer, eh? And maybe you'll also deny that you just threw a great heavy mass of foliage at me?
0: I do deny it.
7: Then no doubt it just up and flew through the air, all by itself.
0: A Constable Winch, you have just hit the ruddy nail right on the head.
7: Some more of them blasted anky-pank conjuring tricks of yours. Is that it?
0: On the contrary, it was merely a small miracle.
7: You don't say so. In which case, His Honor might enjoy hearing you tell about it. So come along.
0: I'll do nothing of the sort.
7: Resisting an officer. That'll be another charge against you.
0: Charge, indeed. Mr. Winch, you can take your charges and go to Hades. Hey. Constable. Mr. Winch. Oh, blimey, if he ain't gone and disappeared complete like. Now, I wonder if he... I'm thinking this miracle business is a bit touchy. Why, a man might find himself in a whole peck of trouble before he learns the knack of the thing. Oh, I'd better go and get myself some real professional advice right away.

0: Huh? Oh, good evening to you, friend. A very pleasant evening to you.
1: And the same to you with many of them, Mr. Maydig. Your reverendship.
0: Oh, no formality now. None at all. You just call me Mr. Maydig.
1: Oh, well, now, thank you kindly, your Maydigship.
0: Won't you step inside?
1: I'm much obliged to you, Mr. Reverendship.
0: This way, Mr. I can't say that I caught the name.
2: Fotheringay. A George, a W, a Fotheringay.
0: Yes. Not from my parish.
2: Well, yes, I attended services last Christmas.
0: Indeed. So many people did last Christmas. Well, here we are, Mr. Fotheringay. Take a chair.
2: It's a Fotheringay.
0: Oh, no, not that one. It's weak. I've often thought of doing something about it sometime. Yes, that one's fine.
1: Well, if you remind me before I leave, Mr. Mayship, and I'll put that little piece of furniture to rights for you.
0: Oh, then you're a carpenter.
1: Well, only in a manner of speaking, as you might say.
0: Well, now, Mr. Motheringsay, feel entirely free to lay your burdens upon my shoulders.
1: Well, the fact is, the matter which I come here to talk about might be considered of a somewhat a delicate nature.
0: Oh, no, think nothing of it. Please feel free to speak, freely. My housekeeper retires very early.
1: Oh, no, your reverendship. Nothing like that.
0: Well, then, like what?
1: Well, the subject about which I'm inquiring is miracles.
0: Miracles, yes, indeed. Miracles? Any special kind of miracles?
1: Oh, yes. The kind which I perform myself.
0: I see. And what sort of miracles do you perform?
1: Well, for one thing, I've just finished sending Constable Winch to Hades.
0: Hades? Oh, indeed.
1: Of course, when I realized what had happened, I had him transferred to San Francisco, wherever that is.
0: Well, I'm sure he'll like San Francisco much better.
1: I see you don't believe me. I can't say I blame you either.
0: Well, after all, Mr. Fotheringay.
1: Fotheringay? Well, very well, there's nothing else to do but for me to up and perform a few miracles before we go any further.
0: Well, that's very interesting, I'm sure.
1: Well, now you take that jar of tobacco there on the table, for instance. Now, suppose I just point my finger at it like this and become a bowl of violets.
0: That's very interesting.
1: Oh. See? A bowl of violets.
0: Gorblot. I mean, so it is.
1: Of course, it ain't nothing very spectacular, your reverendship, but it's the sort of miracle a man can pass without tangling himself up in a mass of trouble.
0: Extraordinary. Very, extraordinary.
1: You can see for yourself they're real violets.
0: Indeed. Yes, indeed.
1: Now, you take this for example. Become a bowl of fish. No, not that kind. Live fish in a goldfish bowl, swimming around. Now. Well, that's better.
0: It's amazing. How did you do it?
1: Just told it to.
0: That's all?
1: That's all. When I tells a thing to do it, it does it.
0: It's incredible.
1: Come on me sudden, like you might say. Well, I'd like to know if it's real genuine miracles or if it ain't.
0: Well,
1: seeing as how miracles ought to come under your reverendship's special province, more or less.
0: Well, yes, indeed. However, usually in a somewhat more academic fashion, these are more astonishing.
1: Well, as far as I can tell, there ain't no limit to it. Like, for instance, a bowl of fish. Turn into a pigeon.
0: Good heavens. Look at the thing. I say.
1: None of that. You stay away from Mr. Maydig now. Perhaps I'd best become that same jar of tobacco again. Well, Reverend, what do you think about it?
0: It's amazing. It's the most extraordinary thing I've ever seen in my life. Ever expected to see. I've got to think about it and consider the possibilities.
1: Well, I might come back in the morning.
0: Oh, no, I wouldn't hear of it. Look here, I was about to dine when you rang. I wonder if you'd join me. Of course, I'm afraid there's only cold mutton.
1: Well, now, perhaps there's something else you might like better?
0: Oh, anything. Frankly, I've grown to hate the sight of them. But you don't mean that...
1: But why not? Just name it.
0: A pheasant. I haven't tasted pheasant in years.
1: Well, then now is the time. Let there be a pheasant on the table. No, not like that. Let it be dead and roasted and ready to eat.
0: Oh, look at it. It's beautiful.
1: Smells good, too. Perhaps we'd better... Yes. Let there be two pheasants.
0: And truffles?
1: And truffles.
0: Maybe some oysters?
1: 2 dozen oysters.
0: Oh, I love
1: oysters. We better make it 3 dozen.
0: And some cheddar. Oh, we must have some cheddar.
1: Oh, yes. A pound of cheddar. And now, what to drink, Your Reverendship? Champagne?
0: Well, I really shouldn't. Well, perhaps a small bottle of Moselle.
1: 6 bottles of Moselle. Oh. A keg of start and a case of champagne.

0: Well, there wasn't no mistake about it. I'd come to the right place for certain. Once Mr. Magdy got over his first astonishment, he turned out full of ideas for brand new miracles. Things I might never have thought of, like as not. Well, we polished off that meal in no time at all. And an hour later, we was out walking in the dark streets of the village, churning out miraculous jobs so fast I fairly wore out my finger a-pointing with it. I couldn't begin to tell you all the things we'd done there in a couple of hours, but, well, we installed a new railway line. We drained Flinders Swamp and turned it into a meadow. We cured the vicar's warts, paved all the roads, eliminated taxation, reformed the Lord Mayor, and made all the girls in the village beautiful. Oh, these weren't any of your eighteen miracles. All of these were big. And we went right on turning them out, one every 2 minutes, just as regular as clockwork. Well, by midnight, we passed clean through the village, and we were walking along the lane by Millsdale's pond, fairly tired out by all of that thinking and pointing and performing of miracles.
1: Mr. Fotheringay, I've just thought of another one.
0: Oh, indeed, and what might it be?
1: The village clock. Listen to it now. Oh, it's terrible.
0: Oh, that's true enough. It hasn't got a very melodious sound to it.
1: Then let's give them a good clock, a great, rich, booming one, shall we?
0: All right, Mr. Madig. Let that there clock become a genuine London-style cathedral clock.
1: Oh, that's much better. Much better. Oh, the people of this village are going to have a big surprise when they wake up in the morning. After all we've done for them tonight.
0: Well, I might say that there's one or two things that we've done that I ain't so sure about. Like, turning every drop of alcoholic beverage into plain water, for instance.
1: Oh, well, there's nothing to worry about, Mr. Fotheringay. You can always turn out a miraculous pint or two for your own purposes, and it will reform all the drunkards in the village.
0: Well, perhaps so. At any rate, we might as well wait and see what comes of it. Well, what do we perform next?
1: I really don't know. I can't think of another single miracle that we haven't already...
0: Half a moment, Mr. Madig.
1: Yes?
0: I just thought of one of my own I'd better take care of.
1: Oh?
0: Yeah. Let Constable Winch be right back in San Francisco again. See, he might be catching a boat or a train or something, you understand. I mean, I thought the best idea is just to keep sending him back there every once in a while.
1: No, I doubt that you have anything to worry about. San Francisco is some distance away, you know. I keep trying to think of one more miracle. A big one. Something worthy of ending the night with, but I... I say... There is one, you know.
0: Well, such as?
1: You see that moon, Mr. Fotheringay?
0: Well, naturally. Nigh on to full by the looks of it.
1: Remember Joshua?
0: Joshua? Joshua? Oh, now, come off it now.
1: It would be a wondrous thing to see.
0: Well, now, that's a pretty tall order, making the moon stand still.
1: Well, actually, it only appears to stand still. What really happens is that the Earth stops rotating.
0: Well, I think we'd better not go monkeying around with the universe.
1: Well, you probably don't have the power to do it anyway. It's really a superior class of miracle, you know.
0: Oh, I've got the power, all right, but I'm not so sure it's a good idea. I could do it if I wanted to.
1: Oh, yes. Yes, of course you could. Well, perhaps we'd better get along home.
0: Well, half a moment now. I might just leave it stopped for a little while.
1: If you could stop it at all.
0: Oh, well, now, if that's the way you feel, you just take a look at this. Earth, the whole blinking world, stop rotating. Here now. What's all this? I didn't order no wind.
2: Fotheringay, what have you done?
0: I don't rightly know. Look out, things are starting to blow loose.
2: Oh, you confounded, blundering idiot.
0: Duck your head. Here comes the Lord Mayor's sheep.
2: Duck yourself. Here comes the Lord Mayor.
0: Oh, you better lie down in the ditch before we get blown away.
2: Oh, it's getting worse all the time.
0: I can't seem to pull my wits together.
2: Fotheringay.
0: Oh, I got it. When the earth stopped rotating... Everything on the surface kept right on moving. 500, 600 miles an hour. Houses, cows, the wind, everything. It's a scientific principle.
2: And a lot of good that does. Now, Stop it, man! Do something! Do...
3: Mr. Maydig! Oh, Mr. Maydig! Oh, blimey, if he ain't blown clean away. Gone. Oh, now I got myself into a fine kettle of fish for certain. If only there weren't so much confusion, perhaps I could... Oh, now, that's it. It's the only answer. All right, now. Let nothing happen until I say the word go. And when I do, let everything go back exactly like it was just before I turned that blooming lamp upside down to the long dragon bar. And at the same time, let me lose this here miraculous power complete, like, just forget all about it. You got it now? Everything just as it were, no more miracles. Just let me forget the whole thing. All right then, you ready? Go!
4: That's only what you say.
0: And the same as anybody else might say who's got the least bit of scientific knowledge inside of their thicker heads. Aren't I right, Constable Winch?
5: Couldn't rightly say, Mr. Fotheringay. The subject ain't exactly in my province, you know. Neither are the same as Bridges.
6: Right you are, Constable Winch.
0: Irregardless, Mr. Beamish, miracles ain't possible.
4: So you say.
0: Perhaps you don't even know what a miracle is. Perhaps if I was to point my finger at that lamp there on the bar and tell it to turn upside down, I suppose you think it might do it.
4: Well, I wouldn't say it wouldn't.
0: You wouldn't say it wouldn't, Mr. Toddy Beamish. You haven't got a brain in your head. And I'm only wasting my time trying to enlighten you. There you are, Miss Bridges.
6: Thank you kindly, Mr. Fotheringay.
0: I'll be dropping in again when the place ain't quite so crowded. And so I bid you all a respectful good a night.
5: Well, Toddy, I'd say you got the best of the argument tonight.
6: Glory be, will you take a look at this?
4: What's up, Miss Bridges?
6: Sixpence. He left me sixpence right here on the bar, big as anything.
5: And so he did.
6: The like of it ain't never happened before. Saints preserve us if it ain't a downright blooming miracle. That's what it is, a downright blooming miracle.

0: Under the direction of Norman McDonald, Escape has brought you The Man Who Could Work Miracles by H.G. Wells, especially adapted for Escape by Les Crutchfield. Ben Wright was starred as George Fotheringay. Featured in the cast were John Daner, Lou Krugman, Eileen Erskine, and Wilms Herbert. The special music for Escape was composed and adapted by Del Castillo.
1: 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As Leonard Lee tells it in his gripping story, Conquest.
0: This afternoon, CBS presents a one-hour-long program for all who are wondering where the world is heading. It's called Challenge of the 50s, Years of Crises, and it will feature Edward R. Murrow and Ted, outstanding CBS correspondents. It follows immediately on most of these same CBS stations. This is Roy Rowan speaking. This is CBS, where you spend an hour with Frank Sinatra every Sunday afternoon on the Columbia Broadcasting System.

You, finding life rather dull, dreaming again of exotic places, wishing you were somewhere else, we offer you Escape.

Escape with us now to the windswept peak of Mount Everest and the story of a man who sacrificed everything to climb it, as Leonard Lee tells it in his gripping story, Conquest.

You want to know what it's like up there? 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It's a constant torrent of wind and snow. It's jagged rocks iced as slick as a knife blade. No man has ever set foot on the place. It's as bleak and barren and lonely as the moon. But it's Everest. Mount Everest. And when you stand on its peak and know that every inch of the world is below you, there in the palm of your hand lies the final conquest.

0: We're not going to make the mistakes Norton and Somerville made. We'll spend the first night at Camp 5 and the second night at Camp 6. That brings us to 26,800 feet.
1: Are you going to make the north face to the Kulwar, Mallory?
0: No, that's what they did. We're going to make a frontal attack, direct. We'll follow the crest of the northeast ridge to the peak.
1: Yeah, that's tougher climbing.
0: The only chance, Hamilton. And we'll take oxygen on the last dash.
1: Well, best of luck, Mallory.
0: Thanks.
1: We watched them as they left Camp 4, 23,000 feet on the face of Everest. Mallory and Irvine, stocked with their provisions. Pitons, carabiners, hammers, axes, packboard, snowshoes. Two diminishing silhouettes against the powder snow of the Rongbuk Glacier, finally disappearing behind a jut in the North Col. We watched them and prayed for them. And we hated them, because we weren't part of that final run to the top. Two days later, June 10th, 1924, a man crawled toward us in the snow. We ran out of the tent to get him. It was Odell, our geologist from Camp 6. He could hardly speak. Challoner, brandy.
2: Yes, here. Here, Odell, drink this.
3: Thanks.
1: What happened?
3: I saw them. I saw the top.
1: Did they make it?
3: I don't know. They were about 800 feet from the peak. Mallory and Irvine. At the last step. The last step. Then the mist closed in.
1: It's only a matter of time. They'll make it.
3: Hamilton. No man can live up there. There's nothing to breathe.
1: And that was the last word. Somewhere in that jungle of ice, their frozen bodies lay. The peak was still unscaled. We looked out at the expanse of desolation stretched out before us. We looked out and up. The calm arrogance of the summit was wrapped in mist. From that moment on, there was only one purpose to my life: to climb that mountain.
4: I'm sorry, Hamilton. No more money.
1: Look, Ben, I can make it. I know I can. I've been up there. I know every crevasse. I know every rock up to Camp 6.
4: Well, what's the point? So you reached the peak. So what? The bear went over the mountain. What did he see but the other side?
1: All right, all right. I don't expect you to understand why people climb mountains. It's a kind of insanity. Let's let it go at that. But from your viewpoint, look at the publicity. Grisham sports equipment used on the first ascent of Mount Everest, the highest mountain in the world. It'll be worth $1 million to you.
4: You have a point there.
1: The initial expense, including everything, will be about $25,000.
4: $25,000? It's out of the question. The best I could do would be $15,000.
1: I knew you'd say that.
4: What?
1: $15,000 is plenty. Well, what do you say, Challoner? Are you with us?
5: Well, the last time it was pretty rough, but I'm always fool enough to try again.
1: Fine.
5: Who have you got lined up so far?
1: Langmuir. He's pretty young, but he's got a lot of energy and a lot of experience for his age.
5: Uh-huh.
1: Newt Revere, you know him. Four of us will lead.
5: That sounds pretty good. How about financing?
1: The Mount Everest Committee can't supply it all, so I got most of what we need from Grisham. He makes sports equipment. It's a publicity deal.
5: I see. Well, it's March now. We ought to have our base camp established by mid-April, and then we'll have about a month of climbing before the monsoon hits.
1: Yes, that's what I planned. We'll be leaving in about 10 days. Can you be ready?
5: Yes, I'll be ready, Hamilton. And so will Everest.
1: We arrived in Darjeeling on April 2nd. We hired Sherpa porters and Tibetan guides, bought more tents and scientific equipment, and headed toward Everest, 100 miles away. But it was almost three times as far, snaking through the gorges of the eastern Himalayas. Our second night out, we camped in the sweltering swamp jungle of Sikkim.
6: I can't sleep.
5: Try a wet towel on your head.
6: I've tried everything. Hamilton?
1: Yes?
6: Can you sleep?
1: No.
6: If you ask me, we should have taken the south slope. Gets more sun, less ice. Do you hear me, Hamilton?
7: Yes, I heard you.
6: Well, why didn't we try the south slope?
7: Because the north slope is explored and possible. Besides, Nepal won't grant permission.
5: Let's try to sleep, hmm?
6: Can't sleep. Too hot. Can you sleep, Revere?
8: I could try if it weren't for all this talk.
7: Hold it. There's somebody outside. Yes, who is it?
9: It's Marani.
6: The head porter.
5: Oh, you better tell him to come in, Hamilton.
7: Come in. Yes, Tishbear, what is it?
8: Not go. Not go to Chomolungma.
7: What?
8: Signs very bad for mountain. Death. Death, I see.
5: What signs?
8: Bend of the trees and the stars. No good. Not go to mountain.
7: All right, Tishbear, how much?
8: I do not understand.
7: The bend of the trees is worth how much?
8: Oh, signs are bad. $500.
7: Get back to your tent.
8: $400. $400 and a blessing from Holy Lama of Rongpo.
7: All right. But that's the last holdup. You understand?
8: I'm sure signs will be better.
7: Now get back to your tent.
8: Oh, gladness. Gladness.
5: There's a gurkha for you. The Sherbaz won't come around for more money in the middle of the night.
7: Well, good night, gentlemen.
6: It's too blasted hot.
7: Enjoy the heat, Langmuir. In another 48 hours, you'll wish you had every steaming bit of it.
1: We pushed on through the Sikkim to the Tibetan plateau. The mercury plunged to zero. The wind and snow lashed at us. We'd begun to climb. We stopped at the monastery on the Rongbuk for the Lama's blessing to satisfy the porters and moved on up the glacier. 12 below now. And then in the momentary clearing of clouds, I saw it once again. Everest and the white plume flowing from its peak. We were at 16,000 feet. It was at this point we established our base camp. All right, Chaloner, tell them what we've decided.
5: All right. Camp 1 will be at 18,000. Camp 2 will be at 20. Camp 3 at 21. Camp 4 at 23. I will each carry oxygen. The tanks are light, but we'll have enough to last us for about a week if we use it right. When we get near the top, the routine will be 15 minutes of climbing, 1 hour's rest.
7: We're not making the mistakes Mallory did. Are there any questions?
6: Yes. How do we pair off, Hamilton?
7: Chaloner and Revere, Langmuir and myself. We'll travel together up to Camp 4, then we separate into doubles. The rest of the men will be dropped off at the camps as we move along to maintain relays. Anything else?
6: Yeah, I think we're going to make it.
1: We climbed over the icy slopes, establishing camps as we went. Finally, after days of driving forward inch by inch, we reached the North Col, just 7,000 feet from the summit of the mountain. The wind hurtled down in the slopes and a sweeping gale, hard and cold as rock. Mallory had camped here, just days from his death. Night closed in. The lack of oxygen had numbed the mind and fired the temper. Our civility was suffocated. We were savages, nothing more. We sat around an alcohol flame, the four of us, breathing hard, staring at each other's bearded faces, while outside the wind beat at the tent flaps.
6: Got to have oxygen.
7: You've had plenty.
6: Can't breathe.
7: You can breathe. Just take it easy. Any more oxygen, your body will stop regulating to the altitude. Then you won't be able to do without the stuff.
6: My heart's going like a trip hammer.
7: It'll get worse.
6: I got to have some, I tell you.
7: Sit down. Stay away from that tank.
6: I can't breathe. Hamilton, I can't breathe.
7: I said stay away. All right, come on. Now get up.
6: Oxygen. Please.
7: Sit up and behave yourself. I'm the leader of this expedition, and you'll do as you're told.
5: Here, Langmuir. Give me a hand.
7: No. Let him lie there, Chaloner. He'll be all right in the morning.
1: In the morning, Revere and Chaloner set out to establish Camp 5 at 24,000. Langmuir and I watched them go, chopping their way up the ridge to the northeast shoulder. When we lay down, waiting, trying to conserve our strength, Langmuir stared upward, his lips moving in prayer, deep-sunk eyes, chest heaving. The next day we set out, following Challoner's marks.
10: Langmuir, body belay.
11: Right.
10: Easy now.
11: I can't.
10: 100 feet, Langmuir, then we can rest. Now, come on.
11: No.
10: Take a little more oxygen, then. There. Do you feel better?
11: More.
10: No more. Now, come on. Quarter shell to the camp.
11: Quarter shell?
1: He stood on my shoulders, and I boosted him to the narrow ledge. He grasped for the edge, his fingers clawing at the smooth rock. I felt his foot slip from my shoulder. I grabbed for his leg and missed. Black space sank below us, and he fell.
11: Emotion!

0: Escape, under the direction of Norman MacDonald, returns in just a moment. 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Bill Goodwin's entertaining Dollar a Minute, a new 15-minute news program featuring Eric Severide, chief of CBS Washington Bureau, and Charlie Wilde, private detective, which has moved to CBS from another network. And now, back to Escape.
1: As Langmuir fell, I braced myself against rock, waiting for the rope around my waist to pull taut. And when it jerked, it burned into my flesh and tore me into space. I scrambled under the double weight, lunging desperately for a hold. I threw my arm around a snub of rock just at the edge and started to pull up. Slowly, I reached the ledge, gasping for air. I looked down. Langmuir was swinging at rope's end in a small arc above the yawning emptiness, just 100 feet below me. The wind tore at my face. My arms were aching. I felt them slipping from the rock, and then I saw Langmuir grab a handhold and start to climb. And the rope loosened, and I relaxed. He was all right. I sniffed at my oxygen, but it made me drunk. 3 hours, I told myself. 3 hours to Chalon.
2: Hamilton. Hamilton, you all right? It's Challoner. Are you all right?
1: Yes, I'm all right. How did I get here?
2: Langmuir brought you in.
1: I must have passed out.
2: Yes, you certainly did.
1: Where's Revere?
2: A rock fall. He must have been killed instantly.
1: Three of us left. We haven't even established Camp 6.
2: Look, Hamilton, I'm not a young man anymore. I'm 38. That's fine for selling shoes in a department store. Not quite up to this kind of thing. I just about reached my limit, Hamilton. You and Langmuir, you two will have to climb alone from here on up.
1: I think we can do it.
2: I'll stay here at Camp 5.
1: All right, Challoner. I hope I get a good sleep. Because tomorrow I've got a date with a mountain.

0: Ah, it's quiet outside. It's a wonderful day. It's the best we've had yet.
1: What do you think of cutting the north face across the couloir, making the final ascent directly up the western part of the north side?
0: No, we'll take Norton's route as we planned.
1: What about Camp 6?
0: Well, if we can establish it at 27,000, the final dash will be short. That'll double our chances. Well, Langmuir, what do you say? You want to go on?
1: Look. Look up there.
0: What?
1: The mist is beginning to clear. There it is, Hamilton. The summit. The top of the world.
0: We started up again, up toward the summit. Our altitude was 25,000. We planned to camp at 27, leaving only 2,000 feet for the final spurt. We hung desperately to the sheer face of the mountain, the freezing wind whipping up from the great couloir, tearing at our grasp. All the next day we inched upward, our hearts pounding. By nightfall, we had only reached 26,000. We had to camp or die. Hephaldus found a small recess. We pitched our tent over it, fastening the stays with pitons. We huddled together in the cold darkness. Langmuir was exhausted. I heard him gasping the weak air. My arms and legs were swollen with pain, my lungs bursting. The top seemed miles away. Every ache in my body urged me down, down to the firm, warm earth. But the peak, only 3,000 feet, the White Plume Peak.
1: 26,000. Only 26,000. We'll never make it, Hamilton.
0: You can see it in the daylight, the peak, Langmuir.
1: We'll go like Mallory went up there. Suffocation.
0: We'll make it.
1: Suffocation. No air. Nothing to breathe.
0: Stop it, Langmuir.
1: We've got to go. Go back.
0: We're not going back. We're going for the top.
1: We've got to go back.
0: 3,000 feet, that's all. 3,000 feet and we're there.
1: Mallory. He couldn't breathe. He's here, somewhere. Dead. Frozen dead.
0: We'll make it.
1: Tomorrow morning we're going back.
0: Langmuir, we've climbed tougher ones than this in the Rockies. The slopes aren't hard. From here on, it's simple. We'll
1: Hamilton,
0: make it, Langmuir.
1: We've got to go back.
0: We're not going back. You understand? We're going to make it.
1: Hamilton!
0: Listen! Listen to me. If you try to turn back, I'll kill you. The mountain wasn't ice and rock to us anymore. It was a human force, an arrogant, wild challenge. Defiant, fighting conquest with choking cold and the constant earth pull downward. Death didn't matter. My life a Langmuir. There was the top, and we were going to reach it. In the morning, we started up again. We moved like automatons, not daring to think or feel. Moved up by instinct. And then it happened. Langmuir slipped again, and I plunged my pickaxe into a crack and waited for a sharp tug on the waist rope. It came. I pressed myself against the rock, waiting for the slack that told me that he'd regained his foothold. And suddenly, above the high wind, I heard a massive rumble. I felt the earth shaking itself to pieces. Avalanche!

0: Langmuir! Langmuir!
1: Crazy! It's crazy! We'll be killed!
0: Are you all right?
1: I'm going back!
0: No, wait!
1: Stay where you are, Hamilton!
0: Listen to me!
1: I cut the rope! I'm going back!
0: I'm coming down to you!
1: Hamilton! I've got a knife! Hamilton! Don't try to stop me!
0: All right! Go on back! Go on back! I'm going under the top!
1: Goodbye! Hamilton! Goodbye!
2: Everest. I'm going to beat you, Everest. I'm going to the top. I'm going to the top! There was no time. There was no space. There was only the mountain and me. I climbed. I kept climbing. The sky darkened. The wind rose. The air was like a blade in my throat, but I kept going. And when it was too dark to climb, I dug myself into a hollow place. And I lay there, thinking of home, of the sanity of the open fire, of the comfort I'd left behind. Night on Everest. Night on Everest and the terrible wind. Morning broke milder and clear. I left the hollow and looked upward through the glare of the sun. The slopes were more gentle, the holds easier. It was as if Everest had suddenly relaxed its guard, for there, just above me, lay the few yards of level terrain which formed my goal. I started again, moving upward, senseless to pain. Hours later, the ground leveled and I stopped crawling. I lifted my head. And around me, in every direction, clouds and peaks. Below me, the black outline of the earth. I'd made it. I was the first man ever to reach the peak of Mount Everest.

I forced myself to my feet, weaving dizzily. All the pain, all the intense agony of the altitude and the climb was forgotten now. I looked down at the magnificent peaks of the surrounding Himalayas. I couldn't believe that I'd done the impossible. There was a small camera in my knapsack. I took pictures of every horizon. I walked around the summit, my summit, drunk with the knowledge of what I'd done. And then, suddenly I stopped. For there, wedged into a crack of rock, something bright and gold shone up at me. I bent down and pulled it out. It was a cigarette case. It bore the initials GLM. George Lee Mallory. I stood there trembling, the cigarette case in my hand. An instant before, I'd experienced the elation of the greatest possible triumph. And now there was only defeat. Defeat and the indescribable hate for a dead man. Oh, how he must have smiled as he went to his death, knowing that the second man to reach the top would find his proof. The second man to reach the top. I was only the second man. And then it came to me. Why must anyone know? Why must I tell the world what I'd found? Mallory was gone. He wouldn't hear the applause. It would be me, Chase Hamilton, the man who had conquered Everest. I took a small plate of metal from my wallet and wedged it into the rock. It read, Hamilton Everest Expedition, 1925. Then I strapped on my sack. I looked below me. It would be a difficult descent. But there was only one direction to go now. Down.

0: And they found you at about 1,000 feet from the peak. Is that right, Mr. Hamilton?
1: Yes, that's right. Chaloner found me. He brought me back to Camp 6.
2: How come Langmuir didn't go to the top with you?
1: He died, gentlemen. The rope broke and he fell. Langmuir deserved a lot of credit, though. Without him, I never could have gotten near the summit.
0: Well, how does it feel, Mr. Hamilton? How does it feel to be acclaimed as the first man to climb the highest mountain in the world?
1: Well, gentlemen, I feel as if...
2: If you could just give our papers a statement of some kind, how does it feel to be the very first?
3: Yes, that's what we want to hear, sir.
1: You don't climb a mountain just for fame and glory, gentlemen. You climb it for something more personal than that. And you can't lie to yourself.
0: I'm afraid I don't understand. You were the first.
1: No, gentlemen. Not quite the first. George Lee Mallory reached the top last year. I found his cigarette case wedged in a rock on the summit. This cigarette case. Smoke, gentlemen.

0: Under the direction of Norman MacDonald, Escape has brought you Conquest by Leonard Lee, especially adapted for Escape by David Ellis. Bill Conrad was starred as Hamilton. Featured in the cast were Larry Dobkin, Ramsey Hill, Lou Krugman, Jack Crucian, Larry Thor, and Ben Wright. The special music for Escape was composed and conducted by Del Castillo.
1: Next week, escape with us to Western Europe and the story of a futile attempt to save a beautiful girl from the clutches of the most cold-blooded political organization on Earth, as Anthony Ellis tells it in his exciting story, A Bullet for Mr. Smith.
0: Next Tuesday evening, CBS has a big treat in store for all of you. Edgar Bergen and Charlie McCarthy, Amos and Andy, Bob Hope, Mary Martin, Judy Garland, and a raft of other stars will be on hand to salute Bing Crosby, who is celebrating his 20th year in show business. Be sure and join them on Tuesday. This is Roy Rowan speaking.

rain had stopped when I reached Penzance just before dark. At the waterfront, there were men dressed much the same as myself, in seamen's jerseys and jacket. Nobody took any notice of me, and I suddenly felt at ease for the first time since I landed in England. I lit a cigarette and fished out of my pocket the worn and dirty bit of notepaper which bore Dave Tanner's address. 2 Harbour Terrace, Penzance, Cornwall. I read the note again. Dear Jim, I hear things aren't what they were in Italy. If you're getting tired of it and want a change of air, I can fix you up with a job in England, no questions asked. It's a mining job and right up your street, your old chum, Dave. Well, up to now, I'd been lucky. No questions had been asked. So I went to meet my old chum at number 2 Harbour Terrace.

0: Yes?
1: Mr. Tanner in?
0: Who?
1: Tanner, Mr. Dave Tanner.
0: Oh, nobody of that name lives here.
1: Oh, well, he's no friend of mine. I've come a long way to see him. Look, here's the letter he sent me.
0: Oh, I'm sorry.
1: But look, you don't have to be afraid. I'm not a cop. He's a Welshman, dark hair and eyes, a bit of a limp.
0: Oh, maybe it's Mr. Jones you're wanting, but he's not here now either.
1: Do you know when he'll be back?
0: No, I,
1: Hello. You're hurt.
0: Oh, no, I...
1: That's blood on your hands.
0: Oh, one of the lodgers. He cut himself on glass.
1: Davey's here, isn't he? He's here and he's hurt.
0: No. You can't come in.
1: Move over. Where is he?
0: I tell you, you're mistaken.
2: What the devil are you doing, girl? Come and fix his arm before I lose any more blood. Who was it, anyway?
1: It's all right, Dave. It's me, Jim Price.
2: Jim Price? Fine time for visiting, you've chosen. Well, come on up, man. I'm bleeding to death.
1: We went upstairs, and inside his room, Dave was sitting, white-faced, on the edge of a bed. He winced as the girl daubed iodine into what was obviously a bullet wound. And then the bandage went on.
3: Not too tight, girl.
1: Well, what happened, Dave?
3: Nothing. It's all right. Tell you later. I'm glad to see you, Bach. Sil.
0: Yes, Davy?
3: Wrap up some food. Find another raincoat.
0: But you can't go out.
3: Don't argue, girl. It's time to go now.
0: All right.
3: It's better. Now we can talk. You've come over for that job, eh?
1: Yes.
3: Got a show with no questions asked?
1: I managed. It cost me my last farthing, though. I've got no papers.
3: You got a shore. That's what matters. Well, Jim, it's a mining job, as I told you. Here, help me on with my coat.
1: Yes, well,
3: easy.
1: Easy,
3: easy. There. I want to be shut of this place. Your way's the same as mine. I'll tell you about the job as we go.
1: Where? Where do we go?
3: Cripple Z's tin mine. But there's more to it than that.
1: Oh?
3: Come on. We'll meet the girl downstairs. I've got to get out. Come along.
0: Davy, here's sandwiches and an old raincoat of Father's.
3: Give it to him. Now listen, Sil. Those clothes upstairs, burn them.
0: Yes.
3: Clean up everything. Anybody comes round asking questions, tell them you haven't seen me.
0: All right.
3: Not for 3 days.
0: Well, where can I get in touch with you?
3: You can't.
0: You'll come back?
3: Indeed, I will. But remember, you haven't seen me. And you don't know where I've gone.
0: I don't know.
3: That's true. You'll hear from me. Now open the door, see if anyone's about.
0: Yes.
1: The street was deserted, and the rain had started again as we slipped out. We kept to mean, badly lit streets as we made our way out of the town. Then, at the top of the hill, we left the lights of Penzance behind us. We hadn't said a word until then.
3: We'll separate at Lunyon.
1: How far is that?
3: Oh, 8-9 miles.
1: Oh? Oh. Where are you going?
3: A farm. Be hiding up for a bit.
1: Oh, the police, Davy?
3: In a matter of speaking, they had a fishing boat, Isle of Mull. We were carrying goods.
1: Liquor?
3: Of course. Picked it up from an Italian boat. Revenue cutter boarders. They insisted.

0: And taken the hatches off. I warned them not to. It was their own fault. I jumped for the other boat. That's when I got his bullet through the heart.
1: And how did you get away?
0: We booby-trapped the hatches. When they opened them, she went up, sank. Just like that.
1: How many were killed?
0: What does it matter? They're after me, though.
1: What about me?
0: Oh, the job. I told you, if you want it, it's yours.
1: Where do I go? Who do I see?
0: Cripple's Ease, just down the road from Butler. Ask for Captain Manick. Tell him I sent you. Show him my letter.
1: That's all?
0: That's all. Hmm. He'll tell you what it's about. Come on, I'll step out. I need to rest soon enough with this cursed arm.
2: It must have been nearly midnight when the little Welshman and I parted. He pointed the way to Cripple's Ease a mile further along, and then turned away, disappeared in the driving rain. Half an hour later, I found the huddle of abandoned mine buildings. And then against a crackle of lightning, I saw a house. I had reached Cripple's Ease and the job that was waiting for me.
3: What do you want?
2: I want to see Captain Manick.
3: I be Captain Manick. What do you want?
2: Dave Tanner sent me.
3: Who?
2: Dave Tanner. He told me to show you this letter.
4: Oh. Hmm. Come in.
2: My name's Jim Price. Davey said you had a mining job for me. I'm a miner. I was working in Italy.
4: Come in here. It's a fire. You can get warm. How long have you known Dave?
2: You're in the army together.
4: Where?
2: Italy, mostly. Casino.
4: Sit down. You're the deserter chap, aren't you?
3: Oh, it's all right. David told me about it.
4: We don't ask questions here. Does anyone know you're in England?
2: No, only Dave. This job you've got, how long will it take?
4: Not being a miner, I wouldn't know. Might take a week. I'll give you a flat rate of £50 and another 100 if you can do it in 2 days.
2: A big tin strike?
4: No.
2: Well, I don't see where...
4: All right, just a minute. Yeah. Now, have a look at this chart. These mines are finished. There's nothing worth working in them anymore. I've got another use for it. You see that long gallery running down under the sea?
2: Yeah.
4: It's called the Mermaid. Nearly half a mile long. Now then, what I want you to do is to blow a hole in the seabed at the end of it.
2: Blow a hole in the seabed?
4: Yes. You see the slope of the gallery? It starts about 100 feet below the sea level. Mm-hmm. Then at the end, rises to, well, by my figures, 20 feet under the bed of the sea.
2: My job is to drill through that 20 feet and let the sea in, huh?
4: Yes. I can tell you it's getting risky running liquor into England through the usual channels.
2: I see.
4: Yes. This will be safer. Our boat spots a buoy which marks the entrance of the underwater mine. Lowers the cargo and we haul it through the mine up to the shore.
2: Well, how?
4: A carriage drawn by a horse. Oh, it'll work. Even underwater it'll work. I've had 2 men working on the shaft for a year now, straightening it out. All we need is a miner to finish the job. That's you.
2: It's nasty. Suppose the entrance gets jammed with rock after she blows.
4: No, I'll go down in a diving suit and clear it.
2: It's nasty. I haven't done undersea stuff.
4: But you know explosives and rock?
2: Yeah.
4: And there'll be nothing to it.
2: I don't know. What about Davy? Was he doing a job for you? Suppose the police get him and tie you up with it. What happens to me?
4: Oh, don't worry.
2: I don't like it.
3: Man, be sensible. You're a deserter from the British Army. You returned to England without papers. If not here, where would you work? I'd be offering you £150.
2: I should have stayed in Italy.
3: But you didn't?
2: No, I wanted to see Cornwall again. It was a mistake.
3: Not at all.
4: Do what I ask, and I'll see that you get a passage back to Italy.
1: No. No, it's too dangerous. I'm sorry. I'll take my chances somewhere else on another job.
4: Oh? And you leave me no alternative.
1: What do you mean?
4: I shall have to telephone the police in Penzance and inform them that the deserter has shown up looking for a job.
1: After what you tell me, now make me laugh.
4: I'm quite a respectable man in these parts. I doubt that the authorities would take your word against mine.
1: You're bluffing. Nobody can force me to do anything.
4: You think not? No, stay where you are, Mr. Price. I wouldn't hesitate to shoot you. You see, I'm in rather a desperate position. It's taken me a long time to find a miner to do this job. I couldn't bear to see you refuse. You still have a moment to change your mind. Hello? Would you ring the police station for me, please?
1: He wasn't bluffing. I knew that I had only a few seconds to decide. It was a choice of arrest, conviction as a deserter, or doing a job which might mean my life. I had run away from death once before. I suddenly realized that I'd been running ever since. I had to stop. I looked back at Manic, smiling and sure with his pistol pointed at me.
4: Well?
1: All right. Hang up. I'll do it. I'll blow up your bloody mind.
5: Escape, under the direction of Norman McDonald, returns in just a moment. Boy Scout Week is now being celebrated across the nation. The scouting program is well known to almost every American. It includes character building, physical fitness, and citizenship training that enriches the lives of boys and young men in all walks of life. Get your son or your neighbor's boy to join this worthy organization. And now, back to Escape.
1: Manic put down the phone, opened a desk drawer, and took out some pound notes, handed me 10 and suggested that I get some sleep. We were to start work at 5 in the morning. I was pocketing the money when the door behind us opened. I looked around and saw an elderly man had entered.
6: I didn't know you'd anybody here, Henry.
4: It's all right, Father. This is Jim Price. He's going to work here a bit. He's a miner.
6: A miner, is he? Well, my boy, it's good to know there'll be a miner working here at last. I knew you'd see it my way sooner or later, Henry. At least we can make a start now.
4: Price is working for me, Father.
6: Working for you? Nonsense, he must work for me. I'll prove to the world that the Cornish mining industry isn't dead.
4: You may as well understand. I'm letting the sea into the Mermaid Gallery.
6: You're mad. You can't do it. I won't allow it.
4: That's what I'm going to do.
6: I won't allow it, I tell you. I won't.
4: You've no alternative. Mr. Price, perhaps you better leave us now. Go to the kitchen across the hall. One of the men will show you your quarters.
1: All right. I went to the kitchen. Could hear the argument raging through the hall. There were two men sitting by a fire with mugs in their hands. One like a diminutive monk with a pot belly and rosy cheeks, and the other a long, cadaverous-faced man who looked at me solemnly as I entered.
7: Blimey, another one. Sit down, chum, sit down. I say, are you staying or passing through?
1: I'm going to work here. I'm a miner.
7: Lord love a duck. Is that slim? Now we don't have to worry about the ruddy roof falling in on us. My name's Friar O'Grady. You call me Friar. And this here's Slim Matthews.
1: Jim Price.
8: Manic hired you to blow through the seabed?
1: Yes.
8: Does the old man know?
1: Yes, I just left him.
7: Thought I heard argy-boggy.
8: It's going to be trouble.
1: I don't understand.
8: The old man's been working these mines all his life. Now he says he's found the richest tin strike in Cornwall.
7: Captain's right, though. Captain's right. Running liquor's tax-free. If you follow me. Too expensive to operate a mine these days.
8: I shouldn't want your job, Mr. Price. We've been sweating for a year down here. Funny feeling with all that sea over your head.
7: Oh, well, every man to his trade, I say. Come on, mate, I'll show you to your digs. Imagine you'll want to be up right hand.
1: Thanks.
8: See you in the morning, Mr. Price.
2: The little cockney showed me to my room. It was about a half hour later that I heard a tap on my door.
1: Yes?
2: Mr. Manick.
6: I was afraid you might be asleep. Look, I got something to show you. My son tells me you're an experienced tinner. Have a look at this rock. Maybe you'll believe me.
2: Hey, that's tin, all right.
6: This is fabulous. The richest seam in the history of Cornish mining. Look at it. And my son, curse him, doesn't see it. He's going to let the sea into the mine. And he's brought you here to do it. You're the man who's going to wreck my life.
2: I'm sorry. It's a job, that's all.
6: You can't. You mustn't. I'd give you £50 more than he's offered if you don't do it.
2: What difference would it make if you'd only get another miner?
6: But that would take time. Don't you see? We would be rich.
2: I'm afraid...
6: It's all right. It's all right. Think about it. I know he holds something over your head. He does with everyone. Think about it and give me your answer tomorrow.
2: All right. I will. Good night.
3: That's it, Mr. Price.
2: What's the pit for, Captain? Yeah, underneath the scaffolding there.
3: To catch the rock when you make the final blast.
2: Oh. Well, it might work.
3: As I told you, if it doesn't, I'll come down in a diving suit to clear it away.
2: You say there's 20 feet to get through?
3: Yes.
2: There's quite a bit of water seeping in now.
3: It'll be touchy, all right.
2: Granite basalt from the feel of it.
3: Well, that's what I thought.
2: Well, if it cracks, anything might happen.
3: Yes. By the way, my father spoke to you last night, didn't he?
2: Yes.
3: Showed you the tin. Probably offered you more not to blow the mine. I hope you refused, because if you didn't, I can still notify the police.
2: I didn't tell him anything.
3: Good. Then you can start to work immediately. I'll send Fryer and Slim down to help you. And by the way, don't go wandering around too much. Some of these old tunnels run for miles and you can get lost. And stay out of the shaft that parallels this one. She's the old come-lucky mine. There have been a lot of falls recently. If she caves in, she'll take in the sea and break through here.
2: I'll be careful. I've worked mines most of my life. But it gives you a funny feeling to be standing under the sea a half mile from shore and protected by 20 feet of rock. Rock that you're going to be drilling and blasting till there's only maybe 10 feet. Then you pray that it doesn't cave in until you're out of the way. Fryer and Slim came down and I started to drill holes for the explosives. As the rock fell away, little streams of water fell, soaking us. It was nasty work, all right.
7: Did you jump?
2: That's enough for the first blow.
7: How many do you think you'll need?
2: Three, maybe four, depends. Give me the charges.
7: Here you are, Price boy. Lots of water there.
2: There's nothing to worry about yet.
7: I hope.
2: You and Slim better get up the tunnel when she goes.
7: I was hoping you'd say that. I'm off. Good luck, chum.
2: The two men disappeared up the gallery, and I was left alone to explode the charge. I connected the wires, moved the exploder as far as it would stretch into the tunnel, and then I pressed the handle. The roof still held. Bit more water trickled in, but she still held. I went back to the entrance for a cup of coffee before starting again. As I approached the cage, which served as an elevator to the surface,
1: I saw Captain Manning talking with another man. It was Dave Tanner.
9: You bloody fool! Why of all places did you have to come here?
10: I told you. The Garrett talked. I heard it on the wireless. I knew they wouldn't be thinking of looking for me here. It would be safer.
9: Safer? In broad daylight? Somebody must have seen you. The police will be all over us.
10: Nobody saw me.
9: How do you know? Price, you've got to be through that seabed by tonight.
1: Well, it's impossible. I can't do it.
9: Nothing's impossible. I can get you out of the country as soon as you've finished the job. You don't finish tonight and the police come. Well, what do you know? What does that mean?
1: Well, it can't be done. There's too much work for one man.
9: I'll put Fryer on the drill with you. He knows something about it. Tanner and myself will be clear of the rock after each blow.
1: I'll try.
9: Good. You, Dave, stay out of sight down here. And keep my father out of here. Shoot him if you have to. You understand?
10: All right, all right.
1: We worked like madmen all day, drilling, blasting. We blew the rock 3, 4, 5 times, and still it wasn't enough. The water was coming in fast, filling the pit. Manning and Slim went back for new drills and charges. Fryer and I stayed on the scaffolding. And I don't like the looks of that.
11: What's up, mate?
1: Rock. Weaker up here.
11: Dangerous?
1: Maybe. Fetch me a pick.
11: All right. Hey, let that do. Broken the end. The last charge must have done it. I'll often get another. Shot me a bow.
1: I sat on that scaffolding, smoked a cigarette. Water streamed down the slimy walls. And I waited for Fryer. 5 minutes passed. And then...
12: Mr. Price! Huh? Mr. Price!
1: Mr. Manick!
12: You've got to stop. You've got to. Mate, in! If you flood the gallery, I'll never get it.
1: I'm sorry.
12: I won't let you, do you hear me?
1: There's nothing I can do.
12: It is mine. You're going to destroy it. I'll kill you. I'll kill you all.
1: But you better go to the surface. Mr. Manick is not safe here.
12: Ah, you'll find out. You'll find out how unsafe it is.
1: He was gone, and I knew he was up to something. I wanted to follow, but I remembered Captain Manick's warning about the tunnels. The old man knew them, every twist, turn. And if he wanted to get rid of me, he could lead me to a maze from which I would never find my way out. So I stayed there until the captain and Slim came back.
4: We're getting ready to go, Price.
1: Your father was here.
9: What?
1: He's up to something.
9: How did he get by Dave?
1: I don't know.
9: You let him go. Come on, hurry. We've got to stop him.
1: What'll he do?
9: He's going to make sure that we can't let the sea in here. He's mad.
13: They're called lucky.
9: Ah, that's what I'm afraid of. He knows that mine like a book. Come on.
1: The old man was somewhere in the mine which paralleled ours. If he knew of a fault in the wall, he could allow tons of seawater to rush in, breaking down the walls and flooding our tunnel. We had to stop him. Fryer joined us as we made our way into the adjoining galleries.
9: If he's got dynamite...
13: Don't say it, Captain.
9: I should have locked him up long ago.
13: Hey, what's that down there? You see?
1: It looks like a light.
9: It is. That's him.
13: He's working on something. The wall. Father! Father! Stop it!
12: Stay where you are. Stay there.
13: Do as he says.
12: Don't come any closer.
9: Listen to me. Don't do it. You'll be killed.
13: He'll drown us all. Let's get out.
12: Say you let me have my tin.
1: Let him have it. Let him.
13: Look. He's lighting a match.
12: Say it. Say it, my son.
9: No, you old devil. Kill yourself. Go on.
13: You're not getting me killed.
9: Captain. No. Come on, Duncan.
1: Captain Manick lay on the wet tunnel floor, blood streaming from a wound where Fryer had struck him with a pick. We ran, the three of us, and behind was the mad old man with his charge of dynamite. We reached the mermaid gallery when it went off. We could hear the water pouring down as though from a great height. And then the more terrifying sound as the tons of sea swept through the maze of tunnels. We ran for the elevator which could take us safely, and the surface 100 feet above. And the water followed. You could hear the roar until it deafened you.
14: Wait!
3: give me a hand. I've twisted my ankle.
14: Sorry, Tom. Can't stop now.
1: I could see that blessed elevator so close. Slim and Fryer were almost there. Then the gate clanged and it started up.
3: No, wait. Don't leave me.
14: Use the ladder.
1: Somehow, I reached the ladder. Painfully started up the runs. It was a nightmare. And the water was the monster that you couldn't escape. Halfway up, I heard them in the cage.
14: Stop! It won't go any further.
3: Pull hard.
14: I'll try, but it won't. Ross, can you hear? Ross, are you on the ladder? Ross, we don't get in the eye. We're getting down. I said, Ross!
1: I kept climbing, and the voices faded until I heard a gurgling scream, and then silence, and the water stopped its terrible sound. It had found sea level. When I got to the surface, I saw Dave Tanner. He was standing looking down at me with frightened eyes. And with him were three men in uniform. They were the police. I fell into their arms, crying. I tell you, I cried. I was so happy. I got away from that killer mine.

0: Under the direction of Norman MacDonald, Escape has brought you The Killer Mind by Hammond Innes, especially adapted for Escape by Anthony Ellis. John Daner was starred as Jim. Featured in the cast were Eileen Erskine, Tony Barrett, Ray Lawrence, Wilms Herbert, Jay Novello, and Lou Krugman. 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
0: If you'll stick around, you'll find a lot of laughs and some deep human interest. 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This is Roy Rowan speaking. 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

0: 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This evening's titles were The Cave, The Man Who Could Work Miracles, Conquest, and Killer Mine. 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This is Adam saying, thanks for listening. Till then, have a great one.
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0: Good evening, this is your host, Tom. Welcome to Audio Theater for Friday, May 29th, 2026. 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Tonight's titles are as follows. All Bones, and A Weekend Pass. 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
4: Hello, I'm Stan Martin. It's sad that many youngsters feel the only way they can make their mark on our town is with a destructive act or a smear of graffiti. One building on New York's Lower East Side stands apart from the others. Its walls are spotless inside and out. The youngsters who work and play there have earned the respect of the entire city, just as they've learned to respect themselves. I'm talking about the Boys Brotherhood Republic. The BBR has been helping underprivileged boys work their way out of the slums for almost 50 years. By giving them the responsibility of governing and policing themselves, the BBR helps create a set of values which guide its members all their lives. I know because I was a member from the time I was six, and the BBR helped change my life. It's doing the same right now for hundreds of youngsters with no other place to turn but the streets. Help the BBR turn out solid citizens. Please send whatever financial support you can to the Boys Brotherhood Republic, 888 East 6th Street, New York, 10009. Thank you.
5: 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If we're to keep pace with the rest of the world, we need young men and women to study electronics. 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I meet lots of them in television studios. The scientific types, by the way, have designed and built satellite relay stations, which are circling the globe right now. And hams have amateur television and teletype, too. 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It's a true public service, and there's no age limit. 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
6: This is Lorne Greene. Used to be that's how you began a tale of the Far West, with the sound of horses' hoofbeats pounding across the dry, blowing sand. A clean sound, to be blown away on the wind, and leave no rude tracks to mar the golden sands of time. No more. Now in the New West, a different breed of men ride a different breed of horse.
7: Man, this is something, ain't it? You and me, and nothing but sand and sky everywhere you look. Like we're lost on the moon or someplace, you know?
8: It's like the edge of the universe, all right?
7: Don't look like nobody's been here before us. No off-roaders and nobody.
8: Don't look like it. Ain't no tracks but the ones we're making.
7: Here's where we make our mark on the world, old buddy. Let's go! Cactus.
8: Some kind of shack, looks like. Maybe we aren't the only ones ever been here after all.
7: Still don't see no tracks anywhere. Whoever it was must have come and gone a long time ago.
8: Well, let's have a look, all right?
7: Why not, man? Maybe he left a nice cold beer in the fridge, right? Me? This ain't no more than a few boards nailed together. Not fit shelter for a coyote, hardly.
8: Anybody ever lived here, you ain't likely to find them alive.
7: Hello? Anybody here?
9: come then, have you? I figured you would sooner or later.
8: Huh? Well, look, me and my pal here, we were just riding by.
9: I know. I heard you.
10: We didn't think anybody really lived here.
9: You didn't, huh? Figured this was unexplored territory, did you? Well, there ain't an inch of it I don't know like my own skin. I'm old. Land's old. We're out here together.
8: But who are you, anyway?
9: I'm the caretaker. That's who I am.
4: And that's only the beginning of our story.

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6: Go west, young man. Advice offered and followed a long time ago. And today, young men still ride out to meet the challenge of the new west and find, waiting for them with patient, pale, grizzled faces, the ghosts of the old west.
7: How do you live way out here? In the middle of nothing like this.
8: Nothing, you call it.
7: How do you eat? After all, there ain't no wheat field out there, you know.
8: Nope, sure ain't.
7: So?
8: Once a man sets his mind to it, he don't need much. And if he comes to know the land provides.
7: Land can kill a man when it has a mind to.
8: That too, if you let it. More likely, it's the man does the killing.
7: You call yourself the caretaker. What are you taking care of anyway? This old shack? Ain't nothing but a heap of old timber gone to rot.
9: What do you mean the land? All that sand and cactus out there, you figure it's all yours to look out after?
8: Just said I was the caretaker and didn't say nothing more.
7: I know. That's what we're asking.
9: Let him be. What does it matter anyway?
7: The old guy's probably freaked out. Been out in the desert sun too long.
9: You have any water to spare, old man? Our canteens could do with a refill.
8: Water? You show me a man who can stick around out here without water, and I'll show you a humpback camel.
9: He ain't so freaked out.
7: Well, you give us some fresh water, and we'll take off, I guess.
8: Be unwise, I'd say.
9: How so?
8: A big blow coming up. I can smell it. You'd be riding straight into a sandstorm.
7: Don't seem to me staying here under this pile of boards would make much difference.
8: Suit yourself.
9: He's been out here a lot longer than we have. Maybe we better listen to him.
8: You don't have to listen to me. You just listen to that wind coming up.
9: Yeah, I think he's right. We better lay over a while.
7: But then it'll be getting dark. You mean stay here all night?
9: If we have to.
8: Day or night, don't matter. Pretty soon you ain't gonna be able to tell the difference. Come on in. You seed to your horses, did you?
9: You ought to try riding one sometime, old man.
8: Yeah.
9: Might grow to like it.
7: If it don't throw you.
8: Well, I'm going to have myself some stew. You're welcome to join me if your stomachs ain't particular.
9: What's in it?
8: Don't remember.
7: Got a Milky Way in my pocket. It'll do me fine.
9: I'll have some of your stew, old man. Don't look like it's done you any harm. Cheers.
8: Old bones.
9: What'd you say?
7: He said old bones.
9: Well, what about him?
8: Well, he asked what was in the stew.
9: Oh.
7: You, want to split my Milky Way?
8: Oh. I don't know about you boys, but I'm ready to turn in for the night.
7: Night? How can you tell? We haven't seen the sun for hours.
8: When I feel like turning in, it's night. There's a couple of blankets over there in the corner. Help yourself if you want. Leastwise, they was blankets.
7: Looks like we're stuck here for the night, all right.
9: Well, it's better than being stuck out there someplace. Could have ended up in the old man's stew.
8: I remember.
7: Ken,
8: a long time ago.
7: You asleep?
9: Not exactly.
7: Wind's letting up.
8: Long time.
7: We can leave as soon as it's light.
9: Right.
8: I remember. Long time ago.
7: That old man. Never stops talking even in his sleep.
9: I guess maybe he's dreaming about the way it was.
7: The way what was?
9: The West. The old West.
7: Yeah, well, he can have the way it was. Horse manure and flies. Give me a chopper anytime.
9: Yeah, I hope ours weathered that sandstorm okay.
7: Maybe we ought to go out and take a look.
8: Nuggets, buried treasure.
7: Hey, man, you hear what he just said?
8: Bury my buried treasure.
9: Yeah, I heard.
7: That old man's got a treasure buried someplace. Nuggets, he said.
9: Well, it figures. He was an old prospector. Maybe he had a strike once.
7: And buried it. Right out here someplace.
9: So what are you thinking? You're going to go out and start digging up the whole desert to look for it?
7: Well, not the whole desert. But there's no reason we shouldn't just take a look around here before we go. Come on.
9: Oh, you're crazy, man. Even if the old guy got a buried treasure around here somewhere, we ain't going to find it.
7: You never know.
9: Even if we did find it, it wouldn't belong to us.
7: Oh, come on, man. That old goat in there is going to stay out here in no man's land till he rots. He ain't got no use for buried treasure.
9: Well, we ain't got no chance of finding it.
7: We ain't. Unless we start looking.
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6: In the West, as in every place else, the old must give way to the new. But some things never change. Man's nature, for one. Across the centuries, from the time when the land was crisscrossed with the rutted tracks of rumbling wagons, to here and now, with its network of concrete freeways, man's response to certain words remains unchanged. Words such as love and death and gold.
9: There ain't nothing here but stuff that's no good to nobody anymore.
7: Except in this. Figured he'd had to have a shovel around here someplace.
9: Well, he has to dig the sand away to get out sometimes, I'll bet.
7: In the hands of an old crazy like that, a shovel is for burying things. Burying his treasure. Nuggets, you heard him.
9: Yeah, I heard him. But he didn't say where.
7: Bet you it's right here. Right around this old shack someplace.
9: Hey, man, it's going to be light any minute. The old goat will be getting up. Well, What are you going to tell him we're up to?
7: It don't really matter what we tell him, does it? There's two of us and only one of him, and he ain't nothing but a crazy old man.
8: You boys are up early.
7: Couldn't sleep much. You jabber a lot in your sleep, old man, you know that?
8: Nobody has to listen.
7: But it might do somebody some good if they did.
8: Hey, all these holes you're making, what do you figure you're up to?
9: Oh, it's good exercise, digging.
7: And you never know what you might find.
8: Suppose so, but you just be careful where you dig. There's some place I don't want dug up.
7: There is, huh?
8: There is.
9: What good is something you got buried way out here ever going to do you?
8: Whatever does somebody good is nobody else's business, providing it don't do nobody else no harm.
7: Who's talking about doing anybody any harm, old man?
9: Well, nobody is.
7: That's right.
8: And then why don't we all have some breakfast?
9: Well, what do you got?
8: Always got some stew.
7: And what did I tell you? There's some place you don't want us to dig. All we have to do is find out where.
8: Decide on some breakfast after all.
9: Yeah, I couldn't resist some more of that stew of yours.
8: Yeah, what about you? That what you come in for, too?
7: No, I ain't hungry.
8: Oh, I wouldn't say that. I'd say you strike me as a hungry man.
7: You mean greedy, don't you?
8: Oh, greed. Now, that's something to watch your step about. It's like a snake with 16 rattles.
7: That's right, old man. Better watch your step.
8: Well, don't you worry. I've killed my share of rattlers in my day.
7: Your day was the day before yesterday, old man. You ain't looked lately. It's already the day after tomorrow.
8: I don't count my time by days no more.
9: Speaking of time, we're wasting ours. Come on, Bob. Time you and me made tracks.
7: Leave this old man out here all alone? No telling what could happen to him. Who'd know the difference? Well, there was nothing left but a pile of old bones drying in the wind.
8: None of us ain't gonna come to more than that anyway.
7: The only difference is some of us are gonna come to it sooner than others. Where is this place you don't want us to dig up, old man?
8: If I don't want you to dig it up, ain't likely I'm gonna tell you, is it?
9: Come on, Bob, let it be.
7: Used to have me a little old bulldog. He was stubborn. He'd get his teeth into something, and there wasn't nothing could make him let it go. Nothing. And I learned to be just like him.
8: Ain't nobody can be more stubborn than an old man. Especially a crazy old man.
7: Where is it?
8: You sure you don't want to try some of my stew?
7: Where is it, I asked you?
9: Oh, give it up, man. There's no way you can make him tell if you don't want to.
7: Oh, yes, there is. You feel like telling me yet?
8: I used to have me a burrow. Stubborner than any little old bulldog. I learned from him.
7: You are crazy, old man.
9: Old man, what are you trying to do? Kill the old guy? Now, what good did that do us?
7: I ain't gonna kill him, but if you don't wise up, old man, you're gonna wish I did.
9: Oh, man, you're the one who's gone loco. I'm getting out of here.
7: No, you ain't. We're in this together.
9: I ain't in anything. Let go of me.
7: Look. You'd like to get your hands on those gold nuggets, wouldn't you?
9: Not enough to kill somebody.
7: I ain't gonna kill him. Like you said, what good'll that do? I was just wearing him down till he felt like talking, that's all.
9: Well, you do whatever you want. I'm moving on.
7: No, you ain't.
9: You ain't gonna stop me.
7: The hell I ain't.
9: Let go! Now, what are you trying to do now?
7: I told you, you ain't leaving.
9: Let go, man!
7: Get off that bike! Stay clear, will you?
9: Anything you say, man. Bob, look out. There's a bull. There's a... Bob.
7: Help me, man. Feels like I don't have no leg left.
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15: You've changed, Bernard. 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
6: The old-timer pulls himself up from the floor of his desert shack and gingerly feels the raw, swollen place on his left cheek. While a short distance away, his young assailant painfully extricates himself from under his fallen, mechanized horse. There has been a confrontation between the old and the new, and so far, it appears both are the worse for it.
9: Hey, you smashed up your leg pretty bad, all right.
7: Just help me up on my other one, okay?
9: You think you can ride on my shoulder back to the old man's place? I'll see to your bike later. Okay?
7: Okay.
9: All right. Now just hang on. I'll walk easy.
7: For damn sure.
9: Now just hold on a minute now. We're almost there. Hey, old man. You in there. We got some trouble out here. My pal's been hurt. You hear me, old man? We need you. My buddy here, he hurt his leg pretty bad.
8: So, the rattler got himself bit, did he?
9: Rode into a boulder.
8: Where's his horse? Did you have to shoot it?
9: Look, can we come inside, see what we can do?
7: Don't put yourself out in that, old man.
8: I ain't killed every rattler I've come across. Come on, let's get him in on the cot.
9: There. It's cleaned out pretty good.
8: Yeah. A few drops of this ought to finish the job.
9: Whiskey? Where'd you get that?
8: I save things for when they're needed. Of course, this may sting a little. Yeah, and resetting this bone ain't gonna feel so good either. A couple of drops of that whiskey on the inside might be a good idea.
9: He's right. Take a good swig, man.
8: Okay.
7: Go ahead.
8: I can't say I ain't gonna relish this a little. Now.
9: Here, man. You better take another swig.
8: He's had enough to do him. I told you I save things for when they're needed. Here. You tear this into strips while I find something that'll do as a splint. Leastwise, you got one thing in your favor. You got young bones. You ought to heal pretty quick.
9: Not quick enough for us to get out of here for a while. Unless I ride out and bring back some kind of help.
8: Yeah, wait a minute now. Here. Yeah. There's your splint. Well, it ain't pretty, but maybe it'll do the job.
7: I guess you figure I owe you some kind of thanks for all this.
8: Yeah, just as soon you wouldn't. Found me a skunk caught in a trap once. I pried him loose, fixed him up, and you know what kind of thank you he give me.
9: Well, that ought to do it. Let's see.
7: All right! Sounds as good as ever. You're a miracle man, old buddy.
9: Yeah. I can't perform any miracles in that leg of yours. Getting your wheels back ain't going to do you no good. Now, there's no way you can ride out of here for a while.
7: No. Seems like I'm stuck with the old man's stew. Where is he, by the way?
9: I don't know. Gone off somewhere again, I guess. Look, I better do like I said, ride out of here and come back as soon as I can with my pickup. I can fix you up a bed in the back of it so you can make the trip out.
7: Where'd you say that old crazy's gone off to?
9: Out there someplace. Calls it his front yard.
7: Yeah. Well, it ain't his. And he's got something hid away someplace out there. Finders is keepers.
9: Well, you sure ain't in no shape to go hunting for it.
7: I ain't, but you are. Next time he wanders off, you follow him and see what he's up to, okay?
9: Well, I can't think of much else I could be doing as long as I'm here.
8: I'm still here, and I still remember, and that's what matters. Nobody can make the world turn around and go backwards. I ain't asking it to. Can't bring back something that's dead and gone. I wouldn't want to. But somebody ought to always be around who ain't forgot. Ain't important who. But hereabouts, looks like it's me. I'm here. And I remember.
16: Never seen nothing like this country before. Have you, Pa?
17: No, son, I never. Can't hardly believe I'm seeing it now.
16: You think maybe I'll get so used to it I'll forget how it looked the first time?
17: I don't know, son. Some things stay with us forever. There's no telling what things are gonna be.
16: Come on, Spurs. Attaboy!
8: Oh, Spurs. I remember you all right, Spurs. Great golden-winged beast. Oh, we flew across the land, you and me.
15: Josh?
8: Lily? Is that you?
15: I remember too, Josh.
8: Ain't nobody called me by my Christian name in a long time, Lil.
15: I remember too, Josh.
8: Oh, but you ain't here no more, Lily.
15: I'm here, Josh.
8: It's a long time.

0: I suppose you think you're the only ones who was ever young, who ever loved a woman, who ever felt the call of this land.
1: No, but it's our time now. Your time is over.
0: Time, it don't matter as long as you remember.
1: All right, old man. I'll leave you alone with your memories, since that's all you got left. See you back at the shack.
0: Long as I'm alive, I ain't ever gonna forget.
2: So, then what was the old man up to?
1: He's having himself a secret rendezvous with an old girlfriend, that's what.
2: Huh?
1: Her name was Lily. She and the old man must have really had something good going once.
2: What the hell are you going on about?
1: Oh, you should have heard him standing out there talking with her, thinking they was all alone, just the two of them. I mean, they didn't know I was there listening to them the whole time.
2: Wait a minute. You better ride out of here first thing tomorrow before you're the one who needs help instead of me.
1: Okay. When I come back with the pickup, you let me load you up and take you out of here, right?
2: Right.
1: And leave the old guy in peace.
2: That's right.
1: Buried treasure or no buried treasure?
2: Well, now, your little errand of mercy is going to take you a while, isn't it? Who knows? Maybe by then the old man and I will have worked something out. One way or another.
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9: Lorne Greene again, and here's the concluding act of Old Bones.
1: I'll be back as quick as I can, all right?
2: Don't hurry on my account.
1: You take care of yourself, old man.
0: Don't concern yourself about me, young fella. I've been taking care of myself so long, it's got to be a habit.
1: I'll see you, pal.
2: Watch out for boulders. Well, old man, looks like it's just you and me.
0: Never did hear tell of it before.
2: What's that?
0: A desert rat holed up with a rattler and surviving the experience.
2: What are you fixing to do now, old man? Go wandering off again? Figure your old sweetheart's still waiting out there for you?
0: You want to eat, don't you? Stew pot's getting low. Need to rustle something up. I'll be back before sundown.
2: You ain't gonna find me holding my breath waiting for any more of that stew of yours. Damn leg. Where? Where's he got it hid? Buried, he said. Under the floorboards, maybe.

0: Old man? Is that you out there?
1: I can't open the door.
0: Hang on. I'm coming.
1: I'm afraid you'll have to help me if you can.
0: What happened?
1: Well, was expecting to be bit by a rattler, but wasn't expecting it to be a real one.
0: Jeez. Yeah. Your leg. It's swollen twice its size.
1: I think maybe I've had it this time.
0: Oh, no, you ain't.
1: Ooh.
0: Like I said, you're no good to me dead. Ooh. Just hang in there, old man. It's my turn to play doctor. First, I'm going to have to cut you open. Can't say I ain't going to relish that.
1: No, it's too late, but help yourself.
0: Here, have a little water, old man. Where is it? That buried treasure of yours, what good is it going to do you if you're dead? You hear me, old man? You ain't going to die on me. Not without telling me where you got it hid. Is it right here? Inside this shack someplace? Somewhere under these floorboards I've been pulling up? Where, old man? You have to tell me, you hear?
1: Yeah, I remember.
0: You better remember.
1: You told me, Pa, the land. Take care of the land.
0: Don't start your rambling again about things that don't matter. Things that are past, been done with, all dead and gone, old man. You understand?
1: Lily?
0: Your old sweetheart, she's dead and gone too, understand?
2: It's all right, Josh. I'm here.
0: And even if she wasn't, she wouldn't have no more use for an old broken down heap of bones like you, old man.
2: Can you hear me, Josh? I'm right here.
1: I'm tired, Lil.
2: I know.
0: I told you, old man, there ain't no Lil here. There's only me.
2: It'll be over soon, Josh. The pain and all.
1: It ain't so bad, Lil. Nothing's bad as long as you're here.
0: It's just the fever, old man. You ain't got no sweetheart no more, and she sure as hell ain't here in this old shack.
2: Do you remember how it was, Josh?
1: I'm trying to, Lil, but it's getting hard.
0: I told you, old man, I ain't gonna let you die. Not yet.
2: It was beautiful, Josh. Remember?
1: You were beautiful, Lily.
0: Snap out of it, old man. Do you hear me?
1: You still are beautiful, Lily. Hair like the sun. Eyes like the clean blue western sky.
0: Even if your sweetheart was here, she'd be just as old and gray and broken down now as you, old man.
2: I love you, Josh.
1: I love you, Lil.
0: Stop it, old man. You hear me? She ain't here, I said. And if you are here, go away. Leave the old man alone.
2: Rest now, Josh. Don't worry. I'll stay right here. I won't leave you. I'll never leave you anymore.
1: Oh, I know that now, Lily. I know that.
0: Old man? You still with me?
1: Huh? Yeah.
0: Tell me about that treasure of yours, all that gold. What's it look like?
1: Gold?
0: That's right.
1: I remember. That's what I was after, gold.
0: And you found it, too, didn't you, old man?
1: I come out here to the desert. I was all alone then.
0: That sweetheart of yours, Lily, then she didn't stick by you after all?
1: No. I wasn't all alone.
0: Not once you struck gold, you wasn't. Nobody's alone once he's got himself a fistful of gold nuggets.
1: Hey, nuggets. It's right. I ain't forgot.
0: And you ain't forgot what you done with him. Right, old man? Where you buried him.
1: No. I ain't forgot. Right next to this old shack of mine, by that old barrel cactus.
0: Well, now, old man, that's more like it. I'll get you another drink of water on that one. Here you go, old man. All we have to do now is wait for my pal to come back. Hey, you hear that, old man? I am about to be rescued. And thanks to you, me and my pal are going out of here a lot richer than when we came in. All right, welcome back, man.
3: Hey, pal. You okay? You know, you had no to be on that leg, you know.
0: Man, I ain't hardly been off it.
3: How come? Where's the old man?
0: In here. But he ain't good for much just now.
3: What happened? What's the matter with him?
0: Rattlesnake bite. Don't look at me. It was a real rattler. Ask the old man. He'll tell you.
3: The hell he will. He's dead.
0: Keep digging. This is where he said it was, all right. Right by this old barrel cactus.
3: How come he finally told you, I wonder?
0: Maybe because he knew he was dying.
3: Yeah, it's funny. An old-timer like him letting a rattler get him.
0: I suppose you're thinking that I hobbled out on that desert, found me a rattlesnake, and told it to bite that old man.
3: No, I don't guess you did that.
0: I did everything I could to save his life, man. Even sucked out the poison.
3: Yeah, well, that must have been before he told you where his treasure was hid, right?
0: I did all I could. After that, there wasn't anything else anybody could have done.
3: Yeah. Well, I guess it don't matter anymore. The old man's dead. There's nothing going to change that.
0: That's right. He's dead. And he ain't got no use for gold anymore. But we're alive, and we sure as hell have. So get back to digging, will you?
3: I think I've hit something.
0: I told you, man. Well, don't stop now. Wish I could take over that shovel.
3: Oh, relax, man. I'm digging up this desert as fast as I can. Whatever's under here ain't going anywhere.
0: Well, have you found it?
3: Yeah, I found it.
0: Well, lift it out. Let's see.
3: There's nothing to see.
0: What are you talking about? You just said...
3: Some old bones. That's all there is. Just some old bones.
0: Are you sure? But you heard the old man mumbling about his buried treasure. Nuggets, he said, remember?
3: Yeah, I remember. Nuggets is all, he said. He didn't say nothing about any gold.
0: Well, he talked about his buried treasure, didn't he?
3: Yeah, and we just naturally assumed that had to mean gold.
0: Well, I sure didn't figure nuggets meant some old bones.
3: I remember I followed him out on the desert that time. The old man talked about a horse he had once. He called him Spurs.
0: So, what's that supposed to mean?
3: Well, look at these bones. You can see it was some kind of animal. So maybe the old man had another horse once, a horse called Nuggets, or a burro, maybe. When he was prospecting, that's it, I bet you. Nuggets, it's a great name for a burro.
0: It ain't no blame name for nothing.
3: And if you were an old man all alone on the desert, and your burro up and died on you, the last thing on earth that belonged to you, I guess you'd call it your treasure, all right. Your buried treasure.
0: That old man? He was out to trick us right from the start. Even when he knew he was dying, he sent us out here to dig our way to China, all for nothing.
3: I don't know. Maybe he just figured that was the only way he could get us to give him a decent burial. Well, that's it, old man. That's all we can do for you. Except maybe say a prayer or something.
0: We could sing a hymn, too, only we ain't gonna.
3: Remember when I was a little kid, my mom used to make me say my prayers at night. Now I lay me down to sleep. I pray the Lord my soul to keep. Amen. There's your prayer, old man. I guess it'll do.
0: It'll do. Let's get my bike on the truck. Get out of here.
3: In a minute.
0: Well, what are you gonna do now?
3: I thought I'd put up a grave marker.
0: A grave marker? What for? Nobody will ever see it.
3: Well, just the same. Seems there ought to be something to show that old man was here.
0: Sandstorm will just come along and cover it up.
3: Let me have your knife.
0: Some of that old man's craziness wore off on you for sure. Well, what are you putting on it? You don't even know the old man's name.
3: J-O-S-H. Josh. That's what she called him out there on the desert.
0: Let's get out of here.
3: Yeah, let's. Okay, you all set?
0: I'm fine. Let's go.
3: Right. Hang on, man. We're off.
0: Let her

0: Lily.
1: It's all right, Josh. They've gone. We're alone.
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0: 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Your host was Lorne Greene. Our star was John Daner. Featured in the cast were Stephen Markle, Lou Horn, Virginia Gregg, and Barney Phillips. The music for Sears Radio Theater was composed and conducted by Nelson Riddle. This is Art Gilmore speaking. 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
1: 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Some MS patients can't even walk or move. 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Still, the sad thing is, there's no cure yet, but there's hope for a cure through research. I'm proud to have joined the Athletes vs. MS team. 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
2: 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Tension. When we are unable to cope with tension, it can turn against us. It can make us fail at our jobs, fail our families, and most important, fail ourselves. Learning to cope with tension is a never-ending process, one that begins at birth and continues to the end of life. It's one of the keys to happiness and good mental health in our time. This is Cliff Robertson. There are few of us who wouldn't welcome solid advice from a good friend on how to deal more effectively with our tensions. That friend can be your mental health association. Contact them for a copy of their pamphlet, How to Deal with Your Tensions.
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1: All right, up and at 'em. Ungrip them pillars. Come on. Off your bunks and on your feet. All right, let's hit it. Formation in 5 minutes.
0: The time is the recent past, and the story is about a man, a soldier named Steele. Or rather, it's the story of a two-day pass that was stretched into 3 days, as seen through the fuzzy eyeballs of a buddy of his. The reason for me referring to the fuzz in his eyes will become obvious as we march along.
1: Steele, nobody ever called him Conroy, was an Army cook attached to the 52nd Civil Affairs Group, Fort Gordon, Georgia, whenever he was an AWOL, which was fairly often. We get into a ticklish area here. Some people will say as soon as you make a generalization about any member of a minority group that you're stereotyping, or worse yet, you're prejudiced. Well, as a so-called minority member myself, I'll go out on a limb and say, I think some people in all groups do fit some stereotypes with no loss of dignity or anything, as long as the stereotype isn't intentionally degrading. Steele, my buddy Steele, was a West Indian, a brother from St. Thomas in the Virgin Islands. And he was, I think, what a lot of people feel West Indians are really like. Warm, temperamental, full of life. He was a fantastic storyteller. Spell that liar. A really fine cook, Army or not. A generous friend, a heartbreaker. It was his boast that he had left him smiling on 3 continents and 12 islands. As well as being one of the heaviest drinking dunes I've ever had the pleasure of knowing. His first question when we got into town was, "Who's bumping, man?" With an accent that was so lyrical it sounded like singing. I remember a weekend with Steele that almost left me with the need to be pumped.
2: How? As you all know, this is the morning police call, which means I want you men to go over this area, pick up every gum wrapper, bottle top, scrap of paper, and cigarette butt you see. If you can move it, pick it up. Otherwise, we'll come back through here and paint it. All right, move on!
0: Which is just about the way the day started. The day which somehow or other became more than a day. What just now happened, really, is that our story has just begun.

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1: We've often been told that an army marches on its belly. By that I mean what goes into the men makes a march. But no one has ever explained what happened to the army when it's cook's night off, or what the cook does once he's free of the kitchen.
2: Steele had gotten a couple of $100s in back pay. The pumping began as soon as he received the money. He corralled Jack Skid, Bobo McKinnon, Sergeant Jackson, and myself to go to the service club. It was on a Friday night, a typical peacetime U.S. Army Friday night in 1964. Jack Skid, our resident poet, after eight whiskey sours.
3: I know everyone sitting at this table has always wanted to know why monkeys stay in trees, right?
2: There was no getting around it. After a certain number of whiskey sours, Jack had to tell us why monkeys lived in trees.
4: Wait, Jack. Hold on to your monkeys. Let's everybody have another round first. Waitress!
5: Yeah? Can I take your order again?
4: Another round for my friends.
6: Oh, looks like good sergeant has decided to take 10 on us.
3: Down in the jungle where the tall grass grow, lived one of the most sarcastic monkeys the world would ever know. One day he happened to struggle up a tree to snow a little bit and dream up something new for his wit.
4: Everybody got a taste?
7: Yeah.
4: Oh, I'm sorry. I didn't mean to interrupt you.
3: Down on the ground lived a lion who knew he was king. The monkey spied the lion and said, trying to put evil into his head, "Hey, lion, there's a big tough dude living over there, and the way he talks about you would put gray in your hair. From what he says, he ain't your friend, and he sees your body as something to bend. The only reason I'm telling you this is because I'm really your friend."
4: Some friend that is, eh, man?
3: Yeah, Mr. Lion, he talked about you in a scandalous way, and that's all I've got to say. Now, the lion took off like a 44 out to even the score. He ran through the jungle like death on a breeze, knocking down all the coconuts off the trees. The lion stalked an elephant from behind, thinking he'd give him a pretty rough time. The elephant checked the lion out from the corner of his eyes and said, "Look, lion, you better pick on somebody your size." The lion wouldn't listen to reason and made a slash and beat him to the ground with one mighty smash.
8: Left, right.
3: They fought all night and half the day, and I still don't see how the lion got away. But he finally dragged off more dead than alive, leaving himself wide open for more of the monkey's jive. "Hey, Mr. Lion, you really look sad. The other fella must have really been bad. When you left here, you were roaring like you was going to eat somebody up. Now look at you, you're all beat up." The monkey, hopping with glee, jumped up and down. His foot missed the limb and he plunged to the ground. The lion was on him with all four feet, angry enough to grind him into hamburger meat. The monkey looked up with tears in his eyes and said, "Please, Mr. Lion, I apologize. If you let me go, I'll tell you something you really ought to know." Mr. Lion lifted up a paw and the monkey scampered up a tree. "What I wanted to tell you," he screamed from the tree, "I'll put the elephant on you again if you mess with me." The lion stalked away growling, "Are you just talking? Up in them trees is where you better stay." And that's where they are till this very day.
2: So there. Once again, we find out what keeps lions on the ground.
6: Elephants.
4: Oh, come on, you guys. I kind of like to find out why the monkeys live in trees every now and then. Where just...
3: Okay, it's okay, Steele, my friend. I can take it.
5: Another round?
4: Yes, and a double for our poet friend's kid.
6: Jack, you know, I've always been puzzled by one thing that happens in that monkey poem.
3: What's that?
6: Why would you choose the biggest creature in the jungle, the elephant, for the lion to mess with?
3: Because incongruity is the soul of humor, Brother Bobo, as every good comedian knows.
6: Incon who?
3: Incongruity.
7: I feel I just have to pause here for a moment to say a few words about something. I've been in a lot of groovy situations, but I don't think anything can equal the good vibes of a group of soldiers off duty. I look around the table over the rims of hundreds of glasses at Sergeant Jackson. Sergeant Jackson has been in a couple of wars, and he has ribbons and decorations to prove it. But he doesn't swagger around acting heroic or anything, if you know what I mean. Right now, he's checking his eyelids for holes. And my buddy, Steele? Well, he was up to something which I didn't know anything of. Not at that time.
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1: We left them in the service club, and they haven't retreated one single sip. Sergeant Jackson never forgets that he is a sergeant, even while he's semi-asleep.
13: Ain't no sense in going home. Jody's got your girl and gone. Sound off. One, two. Sound off. Three, four. Cadence count. One, two, three, four.
4: As you can hear, he's always thinking of the troops.
7: Jack Skid, whom we kid about having a name like Skid, is our poet in residence, in a manner of speaking, and the company's communications specialist. This guy can take a bunch of metal scraps, a couple of coat hangers and a coil of wire, spit on the whole business, and build a radio that could reach the South Pole. I've seen him do it. Well, not the South Pole, but he did wake some poor dude up in West Texas once.
3: Good morning, Mr. Jaybird. I came to buy your wings, to fly over to Mrs. Bootsy's house to hear Mrs. Bootsy sing. Mrs. Bootsy has a new little baby, and when the baby cries, she rocks the baby in a cradle and feeds him apple pies.
7: Sometimes Jack's poetry doesn't quite receive the recognition he feels it deserves.
3: Okay, if you clodheads didn't like that, how about this one? Roses are red, violets are blue.
7: Great guy, always. His poetry, well, that's a different story. Bobo McKinnon is an ex-Golden Glove title holder from Philadelphia, 147 pounds. I think you suspect that he'd held some kind of title just from looking at the muscles this dude had. He's one of the few human beings I've ever seen with a set of muscles between thumb and forefinger. Great guy, but you wouldn't want to make him mad about anything. And Steele, Conroy Raphael Steele.
4: Waitress, you slowing down, sweetheart? How about another round?
5: Do you guys know you probably set a new service club record for whiskey sours consumed in a four-hour period?
4: What's the record for frozen daiquiris?
5: Huh?
7: Now, that's typically Steele. Not quite satisfied to settle for the easy way. I mean, you get the impression that he merges fantasy and reality better than most people.
4: Okay, so there I was, me and a couple of good friends.
6: Rum and coke?
4: No, man, these were people. Anyway, there we are in the middle of this cane field. Moon as bright as morning, machetes in hand, slashing and fighting with a whole troop of ghosts.
6: A troop of what?
3: You heard the man, he said ghosts. Right, Steele?
4: Right. We had just about gotten the best of them before they piled up, pulled off this flanking movement over to the left. You see?
7: See what I mean? You never quite know whether he's pulling your leg or not. The only time you can be absolutely certain he's not putting you on is when he cooks or talks about cooking.
4: How did I become a cook?
14: Yeah, how?
4: Look, simple. I took one look at my first breakfast of creamed beef on toast in basic training, and I thought to myself, hey, Steve, you can do better than that. So I become a cook. No, let me tell the truth now. That's not exactly the way it happened. I had this buddy of mine who was General Porter's personal chef. Remember him?
14: Oh, yeah, I remember him. We used to call him old Pitty Patty Porter because he was always sneaking around Pitty Patter.
4: That's the one.
14: Yeah.
4: Well, my buddy Johnny Wolf was about to lose his cushy job because he was running out of ideas for meals. And he asked me to help. Well, if the truth be told, Johnny Wolf never had a giant imagination to start with, you know.
7: Well, how did he know that you knew anything about cooking?
4: Oh, we knew each other from back home. Well, even if I must say so myself, I had a pretty big reputation in St. Thomas. Anyway, I saved his job by making poulet basque.
3: Poulet who?
4: Poulet basque. Basque chicken, ma'am.
6: Hey, you know, speaking of strange food and all, I've been dying to ask somebody, who are these little Chinese guys walking around the post holding hands?
3: Oh, for goodness sakes, Bo, you're worse than that than my Uncle Wally. Don't you know by now that all the yellow people ain't Chinese? Those guys are Vietnamese. They're here for signal school training.
6: Okay, so they're Vietnamese, whatever that is. But what's with this hand-holding bit?
3: Just a custom, old buddy. They just have a different sense of values about stuff like that.
7: Where's Vietnam?
4: It's right next door to Thailand, where my girlfriend Sirikit came from.
7: This is the lady from Bangkok, the one you almost married?
4: Right. Say, man, you got a good memory. Yes, Sirikit, I really cared a lot for that woman. I think she was the only woman I ever met who could cook better than me. I was attached to the American embassy in Bangkok. Somebody had passed the word to the ambassador that I made the best vatapa this side of Rio de Janeiro.
3: Come on, Steele, play fair. Speak English. What's this vatatopa stuff?
4: Vatapam. My poetic friend is a Brazilian dish. It's chicken stewed in coconut milk, seasoned with sliced shrimps, onion, red pepper, and olive oil. Anyway, the ambassador whose last post had been in Brazil finagled me onto the embassy staff because he had fallen in love with Brazilian food. And that's how I met Sirikrit.
6: Hey, wait a minute. Something is missing here. I thought we were talking about Vietnam.
14: Last call, Jed.
4: What's going on around here?
5: This is it. The end. Thank goodness.
4: Well, wait. One more round before you throw us out.
14: Come on, one more.

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1: 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June is admissions day for New Hampshire and Virginia, admitted in 1788, Kentucky in 1792, Tennessee in 1796, Arkansas in 1836, and West Virginia in 1863 as our 35th state. The Continental Congress appointed a committee to draft the Declaration of Independence in June of 1776. In June of 1782, the design for the Great Seal of the United States was adopted by Congress. The U.S. Navy Yard at Portsmouth, New Hampshire, was purchased in June of 1800. The first course in flight instruction was started in June of 1925 at the U.S. Naval Academy. In June of 1935, the self-help organization Alcoholics Anonymous was created. 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
5: At this point, undergoing their ritualistic last round, everyone seems to be pretty much the worst for wear except Smith and Steele. Smith has been doing a Houdini sleight of hand with the whiskey sour glasses that magically place them squarely in front of Sergeant Jackson, which might explain why he is hors de combat, or shall I say bombed. Steele seems to be just starting his evening. And while they've all known his capacity for this sort of thing, they have to wonder why it's different this time.
6: Okay, that's that. Only 12 o'clock and we're out in the night. What now?
7: Well, I've had it.
8: I'm me too, and I think I speak for the good sergeant draped over my back.
6: Oh, well, what about you, buddy?
7: Well, I...
6: Rip. Let's leave these deadbeats and go on pumping in town.
7: I'm kind of low on cash, Steele. I only have...
6: Hey, man, we ain't talking cash. We're talking about pumping. Let's grab a post taxi and go. Come on.
9: The sense of challenge swelled up in my chest. Realizing that it seemed likely that I was going to be taken through the test of a Steele weekend, one I only suspected at that time would be a record setter. When our friends shook hands with me leaving the service club, even Sergeant Jackson unbent for the departure scene. They seemed to look at me in the way people look at other people who are obviously about to do something they wouldn't do. Back then in 1964, a medium-sized town in South Georgia wasn't much of a great place for a couple of black soldiers to go and party the night away. Grinnett Street was where it was, and there wasn't much to that. 3 clubs, the Top Hat, the Paramount, and the DeSoto. Steele, playing with the laws of averages, tossed a 2-headed nickel and decided from the DeSoto Club. We grabbed a table and Steele ordered a brand of scotch I had never heard of, nor had the waitress. We settled for rum and cokes.
6: Well, here we go, buddy-o. Roses are red, violets may be blue, and if either one of us has got to go to heaven, I think it'll be you, with all due respect.
10: Steele, come on, dance with me, honey.
9: My condition at this point was, how shall I say it, a bit unstable. Steele was in good shape. His fingers looked pickled the way they were curled up, but there was nothing wrong with the rest of them.
6: You got to be on your guard when you come in here. These women will dance your socks off. How about some refreshments?
4: 2 o'clock now. Closing time. 2 o'clock, people. Now, time to call it a night.
6: Hey, what is this? Every place I go, they close it up.
9: Fortunately for me, the bar closed at 2 a.m. I don't think I could have been able to hang in there a minute longer. The bartender, wise to how reluctant troops on a weekend pass were to give it up, nudged us out with a sawed-off pool cue in his big fat hand. I think he was anxious to get home for dinner. 2 a.m. Saturday morning, slightly tipsy to put it mildly. No place to sleep. The soft South Georgian evening that was loaded with fragrances of wisteria and mint and magnolia have now surrendered to a cold, impersonal, shirt-flapping northern breeze. I shivered and made a delicate inquiry. Okay, Steele, where do we sleep tonight?
6: You know something, man? I could never understand what it was made Harry Belafonte so popular.
9: What?
6: Belafonte, you know, the Calypso singer.
9: What about Belafonte?
6: Well, I mean, aside from the fact that the man had nice teeth and used to show his belly button a lot, I never thought too much of his singing, you know. Take a song like Matilda. How did it go now? Matilda, Matilda, she take me money, run Venezuela.
9: Matilda, Matilda, Matilda, she take me money and you won't give me Venezuela.
6: Hey, that's great, man, that vibrato. Let's take it all the way. Come on.
9: Oh, no, look, Steve, I'm freezing. Hey, there's a closed-in porch. Why don't we go and sit inside?
6: Sure, why not, you know. You know Mama Look a Boo-Boo?
9: No, not really.
6: Well, it goes... Look, I wonder why nobody don't like me. Maybe it's the fact that I am ugly. And then there's the banana boat song. Man, I love that one. Let me see. How it go now?
11: I take it you boys missed the bus back to camp.
9: Oh, sorry. We didn't mean to...
6: Yes, sir. We didn't mean to wake anybody up.
11: Well, you did, but... That's beside the point. It's pretty chilly outside. Why don't you boys come on inside? We got a sofa, and one of y'all can sleep on a bunch of warm quilts, and the other can make a pallet with.
6: Thank you. Thank you very much.
9: Yeah, thank you. Thank you very much. Mr.
11: Williams. Williams is my name.
9: Mr. Williams, we certainly want to thank you. I don't think I had one more song in my body.
11: Oh, I understand. I was in the service myself a while back. And I've done my share of saying. Hey, here are the quilts, sir. Who sleeps on the floor?
6: Why don't we flip for it?
9: With your two-headed nickel?
6: Heads. I got the sofa.
9: Saturday morning. My mouth tasted like a bowl of ashes. I knew it was the next day and that the sun was properly shining, which made me want to keep my glazed eyeballs away from bright lights of any kind. And my head felt as though a half-track was practicing maneuvers inside. Finally, I worked up the nerve to squint over the lump of quilt around my neck and saw Steele and Mr. Williams sitting at a table in the other room, sipping what looked suspiciously to me like bourbon.
6: Hey, you awake, man? Come on in here. Mr. Williams is telling me about what Paris was like right after the First World War. Come in here and have an eye-opener.
9: Steele had been up long enough to have charmed his way into our host's liquor supply. He could do that. Charm people, that is. I pulled myself off the floor, staggered into the bathroom to splash water on my aching head, and bravely marched into the living room for a half glass of eye-opener. It tasted vaguely like soapy water and iodine.
11: Yeah, I'm telling you, young man, there's never been another time like it in the history of the world. This is my wife, Martha.
12: Good morning. I heard y'all singing last night.
6: Good morning, Mrs. Williams.
9: Morning, Miss Williams.
12: Now then, tell me, how were you young men like your eggs? Scramble? sunny side up?
7: Oh, I'd like mine.
6: No, thank you, Mrs. Williams. We got to be going, and we're late already.
12: Well, no trouble. We usually have a late breakfast on Saturday. All I have to do is crack up with a few more eggshells. You wouldn't be putting us out none.
6: That's really nice of you, Mrs. Williams, but we really must go.
9: Oh, we'd certainly like to thank you for giving us a place to sleep.
11: Oh, forget it. Like I was telling Steele, I know a little about what it's like to be stranded.
12: Well, if you won't stay for breakfast, take this bag of biscuits with you. Well, I'm sure y'all don't get homemade biscuits up at that camp.
6: Not once in 100 years, Mrs. Williams. Mm-hmm. Thank you.
13: Well, y'all come on by next time you're in town, yeah? And maybe we can pull out the old checkerboard.
9: Thank you. Bye. Thanks
6: again.
9: Take it
6: easy.
14: Why didn't you want to stay for breakfast? My stomach feels like a cave.
6: Mine too, buddy.
14: Why?
6: Eat a biscuit.
14: Why?
6: Well, hold on, man. I'll tell you. I woke up this morning with a powerful thirst, my mouth drier than a desert. Went into the refrigerator for some ice, you know, to cool my burning throat. And there was practically nothing in the fridge but ice cubes and eggs. We would have been eating all their chow if we had eaten breakfast.
14: Oh, I didn't know that.
6: Some old people are like that, proud, you know. I left $20 under the sugar bowl, knowing that they would have been insulted if we tried to pay them for their hospitality.
9: Yeah, you're right. You can tell what kind of people they are. However, my stomach still craves.
6: Where is that place? Somewhere near here. Oh, I remember. It's in the next block.
9: What are you talking about? What's in the next block?
6: There's a guy down the street here who makes some of the most fantastic scrap iron you ever tasted.
14: Scrap iron? Ugh, I don't even like the name.
6: You got to try it, man. He usually runs off a batch on Friday and is gone by Saturday night. Come on. If we're lucky, he'll still have some.
14: But what about food?
6: Everything in its time, my friend. Everything in its time.
9: We compromised. In the next block, he disappeared up a little dirt path that seemed to lead nowhere and returned with a half-pint bottle of scrap iron. It was about 1:30 before we finished off a great lunch of gumbo filet at Mom's place, chased by slugs of scrap iron and red soda pop. Steele and the owner of the establishment exchanged a few recipes, and it was time to return to the bar. I have to confess, by this time, I was beginning to feel that the whole number was some kind of weird challenge, something I couldn't back away from, but I was determined to finish this weekend somehow, no matter what. We wandered into the Top Hat, the swankiest bar on Gwinnett Street, and ordered rum and cokes.
6: Beware. A problem is approaching us.
15: How are you today, Mr. Conroy Raphael Steele?
6: Oh, hi, Marcine. What's happening?
15: I'm fine, as you can see. This is my friend Della Crook.
6: Well, this here is Herb Smith. Meet Miss Marcine Wright.
15: Hi. Well, are you going to ask us to join you or not?
6: Well, certainly. By all means. Sit down. Garçon, refreshments for the ladies. What will you have? A taste of the bubbly? Caviar? A bottle of mum?
15: Oh, come on, Steele. Knock it off. I'll have cold beer. How about you, Delamay?
12: Beer sounds okay.
6: Two of your very coldest beers for the ladies and two more of your superb rum and cokes for me and my buddy. Well, how you been, Marcy?
15: Not so hot. I thought you said you was going to call me about the raffle tickets.
12: Why are you so quiet?
9: I'm practically exhausted.
12: From what?
9: You wouldn't believe me if I told you.
6: Aha! Refreshments. Well, here's looking at me, kids.
15: Steele, what about those tickets? Remember, you said...
6: But I thought you said the raffle was last week.
15: You didn't hear me tell you no such thing as that. I told you this week, and you promised about 4 tickets from me.
12: Go on, tell me. What are you so exhausted from?
6: Marcine, I have been buying tickets from you for 2 years for one thing or the other, and I ain't never come close to winning nothing.
15: But still, you promised.
9: I'm exhausted from a rare form of disease. It's called stick with steelitis.
6: I didn't promise nothing.
12: Is it catching?
15: Yes, you did too, Steel.
9: Not unless you wanted to be.
6: I know when I promise something and when I don't. And I didn't promise.
15: If it's one thing I hate worse than clabber milk, it's a liar.
6: Who you calling a liar, woman?
15: If the shoe fits, put it on. Come on, Della. Let's go someplace that's not infested by liars.
12: Well, I gotta run. Hope I see you again.
9: How about right here?
12: Oh, I don't hang out at bars. Why don't you call me?
15: Careful, honey. If he hangs around with old Fuck Tom, he bears careful watching.
9: I'll call you, Della.
12: Looking forward to hearing from you. Bye.
6: Take it easy, Marcine. You and your wolf tickets.
9: Steele, did you promise to buy some tickets or not?
6: I'm almost certain I did.
9: You did?
6: Probably, but then I always promise Marcine something. She's one of those kinds of people who lives from one promise to the next. Believe me, man, it's okay, but when I first met her, she made me promise to buy her a car.
9: Well, did you?
6: Oh, on my pay? Be serious, man. How about another round? Waitress!

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0: fearful thoughts. 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I practice opening and closing my eyes slowly to see whether I can create some order out of what's happening. I can't remember whether or not I'm sitting or standing or riding or what. I managed to figure it out. After a few minutes of hard calculation that I must be sprawled on my back or else I wouldn't be able to look up. Wonderful. Now things are beginning to fit. If I'm looking up, then my feet must be stretched out in front of me somewhere. Yes, sure enough, there they are, propped up against the door.
1: Honey, you're going to be in there much longer. The rest of us girls have to powder our noses, too.
0: The rest of us girls? What's going on here? Oh, no! I'm laying on the floor in the ladies' room of some kind of semi-private club that no one but Steele and the members could know anything about. Now it comes back to me. Hot, tired, and ossified, coming into a pleasantly scented room with little carpeting on the floor, I decided to take a little siesta.
1: Well, I'll be.
2: Oh, the clover's really going downhill. Bum sleeping in the ladies' room.
0: Excuse me, ladies. I'm sorry.
3: Hey, where you been, man? I've been looking all over for you.
0: Oh, I needed a breath of fresh air. I took a little walk.
3: Oh, I was just wondering. Thought maybe you had flaked out on me.
0: No, not me. Hey, what time's it getting to be? What day is it?
3: Well, it's Monday evening, man, and we're gonna catch it for being AWOL.
0: AWOL? Monday? I mean, what happened to Saturday night? Sunday? I mean, what happened to Sunday? To be certain, a lot of us have had the urge to get rid of some days, especially the kind that starts off badly and gets progressively worse. But what happens when you realize that you have lost a whole day when you're on a bus going back to camp? Steele wasn't exactly sure, but he felt pretty certain that we'd gone to an Elks Club dance on Saturday night, or an illegal cockfight in the country, or a raffle.
4: The lucky number is something Steele ain't got.
0: Or all three. And a church picnic on Sunday, polished off by a 12-hour nap on the shore of Clark Lake, stuffed with ham, macaroni salad, baked beans, coleslaw, barbecue ribs, spinach and collards, and wedges of peach cobbler. That late bus back to camp, bouncing my insides around, made me feel slightly seasick.
3: It doesn't matter how late we get back. We'll probably be shot at dawn anyway.
0: This is no joking matter, Steele. You know the captain's really been cracking down on people for being AWOL.
3: I know, man, I know. Here, have a little taste of white lightning. It'll make the bullets hurt less.
0: White what?
3: White lightning. It's guaranteed to cure or kill whatever ails you, including fear of punishment for being AWOL.
0: Steele, you are positively, absolutely unreal.
5: Attention, Private First Class Smith. A report has been placed on my desk concerning you. The report says, and I quote, Private First Class Smith, attached to the 52nd Civil Affairs Unit of the United States Army, and one of the best equipped and disciplined, I might add, willfully and with malice aforethought, absented himself from his unit without official leave on this Monday past, 30 June 1964, to be exact. In less official language, Private Smith, you are guilty of stealing yourself on government time. The penalties for theft of government issue, GI, are as follows. For each minute stolen, you are to forfeit one

0: day's pay. For each hour stolen, you are ordered to stand guard duty for an equivalent day. And for the whole day, you must pay the ultimate penalty.
1: Oh, no, no, no! All right, up and at 'em. Let's ungrip them pillars. Up and on. Come on, let's hit it. Formation in 5 minutes.
2: Well, well, well, I wouldn't have believed it if I didn't see it with my own eyes. Smith, are you actually awake for change? You mean I won't have to blast my little bitty old whistle in your ear as usual?
3: I woke up a little earlier than usual and couldn't sleep.
2: It'd be great if you had insomnia all the time. It'd save lungs. All right, you men. Let's get a move on. Captain Hammer ain't got time to wait for sluggards.
3: Well, needless to say, I tried to take what used to be called a low profile.
2: Straighten up there, Private. Stomach in, chest out, shoulders back. Your lip. Your lip. Your lip. Right, lip. You had a good home when you left.
4: You're right.
2: Sign off.
4: One, two.
2: Sign off.
4: Three, four.
2: Cadence count.
4: One, two, three, four. One, two, three, four.
2: Had a girl in Tennessee. Big old woman just like me. Sign off.
4: One, two.
2: Sign off.
4: Three, four.
3: By the time we had finished morning police call, attended a compulsory class on military justice, and reviewed the procedures for a coming field exercise, I was beginning to feel absolutely paranoid. I decided to skip afternoon chow because I had to find my buddy Steele.
0: Whoa, where you rushing to, old bean?
5: Jack, you seen Steele?
0: I saw him rushing over to the PX about 10 minutes ago. What are you guys running around like maniacs for?
5: I don't know why he's running around, but I'm running around to find him, to find out why I haven't been put on report for being AWOL Monday.
0: Oh, that.
5: Well, what's so funny?
0: Nothing, really. Don't sweat the AWOL bit. I had CQ Monday, so I marked you down. Hospital. Acute intestinal disturbance. Are you okay, old bean?
5: Yeah, I'm okay now. Woo, I thought, well, never mind. Thanks, Jack. I appreciate the favor.
0: No big thing. What did you guys do in town? Must have been pretty interesting to hold you over for a day.
5: Oh, we had a couple of drinks, you know, the usual thing.
6: Wait up! Wait up for me, man!
5: Steele, where have you been all day? I've been looking all over for you.
6: I've been going through post-clearance procedures.
5: Now, wait a minute. Slow down. What are you talking about? What kind of punishment did you get for Monday? Hey, let's start there. Jack covered for me. Now, what about you?
6: Monday? AWOL? No problem. I have to teach the captain's wife how to make quiche by here before I leave.
5: But what's this clearance procedure stuff? You're leaving?
6: I'm going home, man. I'm going home. I got a 2-week leave on account of my orders to ship out to Vietnam.
5: Vietnam?
6: Yeah, Vietnam. Listen, we're going to meet down at the club at 6 o'clock for a little bump-in to celebrate my departure. Are you coming?
5: Yeah, Steele, yeah. Yeah, I'll be there. But didn't we already celebrate that?
7: Smith survived another ferocious round of pumping to once again celebrate Conroy Raphael Steele's new assignment. Steele survived Vietnam, returned to the Virgin Islands, and opened a very popular and very good restaurant called La Chateau Steele. He asked you to drop in and have a drop on the house.
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0: 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Your host was Andy Griffith. Our stars were Brock Peters and Robert Dokey. Featured in the cast were Robin Braxton, Jack Crucian, Nick Latour, Peggy Weber, Barney Phillips, Helen Martin, and Jim Mapp. The music for Sears Radio Theater was composed and conducted by Nelson Riddle. This is Art Gilmore speaking. The Elliott Lewis production of Sears Radio Theater is a presentation of CVI.
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2: And how cataracts can be successfully corrected by surgery.
1: The National Society to Prevent Blindness says that knowledge of how to guard against blindness is something every family should be informed about, because, after all, half of all blindness can be prevented.
2: How to find out more about the preventable side of blindness. Write Prevent Blindness, 79 Madison Avenue, New York, New York, 10016. They wrote the book.
1: That's Prevent Blindness, 79 Madison Avenue, New York, New York, 10016.
3: Who are those people in the uniforms over there?
4: Oh, that's the Salvation Army.
3: Oh, sure. I've heard of the Salvation Army before. Everybody knows them.
4: Yeah, they're noted for helping people. 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He never forgot them for that. 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
3: I wonder if they help people in other ways.
4: I'm sure they do.
3: Let's ask them. Excuse me, sir. What are some of the services available at the Salvation Army?
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6: Nobody's seen hiding a hair of Beauregard Henshaw. 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
9: 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This is your host, Tom, saying thanks for listening. Until then, have a good one. This

Good evening. This is Christopher. Welcome to Audio Theater for Sunday, June 21st, the first day of summer, 2026. 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This evening's titles will be First Professional Appearance, Canada Dry Program, First Show, Outstanding Achievements of 1932 Review, and Bertha, the Sewing Machine Girl. These shows originally aired back on the evenings of May 2nd and 12th, 1932, and January 1st and 22nd, 1933, respectively. Jack, Don, Mary, Rochester, and the gang will have you rolling on the floor with laughter momentarily. Enjoy this evening's presentation.

0: Canada Dry, the campaign of ginger ale presents a series of programs to advertise the new made-to-order Canada Dry, which you can now buy by the glass at drugstores and soda fountains. This series will feature George Olson and his music, Miss Ethel Chute, the star of many Broadway successes, and that suave comedian, dry humorist, and famous master of ceremonies, Jack Benny.
1: Thank you, Mr. Thorgerson. That's pretty good from a man who doesn't even know me. Ladies and gentlemen, this is Jack Benny talking and making my first appearance on the air professionally. By that I mean I'm finally getting paid, which, of course, will be a great relief to my creditors. I think you don't know why I'm here. I'm supposed to be a sort of a master of ceremonies and tell you all the things that will happen, which would happen anyway. I must introduce the different artists who could easily introduce themselves and also talk about the Canada Dry made to order by the glass, which is a waste of time, as you know all about it. You drink it, like it, and don't want to hear about it. So, ladies and gentlemen, a master of ceremonies is really a fellow who is unemployed and gets paid for it. I think you will like the entertainment arranged for tonight, I hope. Of course, I haven't seen any of the program myself, but I've spoken to the artists individually. They seem to think it's awfully good. The first number will be a selection by George Olson and his orchestra. I think this, being our first program together, it is no more than fair that I have you meet Mr. Olson personally. He's really a very charming fellow and one of the few directors who comes to and from his work on roller skates. That's perhaps the silliest thing that I'll say all night, I think. I might add that Mr. Olson is very, very handsome. I told you, George, I'd get that in. But as long as we are both on the air, of course, I won't have to worry about that. Oh, George, come here. I want you to say hello to the folks.
2: Hello, everybody.
1: That was George Olson, ladies and gentlemen. He rehearsed that speech all week. You know, this is really all play with George. He doesn't have to work at all. I might say that Mr. Olson is one of the wealthiest conductors in America. You know what I mean. He owns his own car. Of course, the other boys are in debt, too. George, what kind of a car have you?
2: A Saxon.
1: A what?
2: A Saxon.
1: A Saxon, huh? Well, it was my fault for bringing it up at all. Is it a new one?
2: Oh, yes, a very late model.
1: I see. Well, you must have been in this country a long time now, haven't you, George?
2: Yeah, say, by the way, Jack, what kind of a car have you?
1: Me? I have a bicycle built for two. I mean, now, you can't go back any further than that, I think. Well, George, I think we ought to get started. What's the first number?
2: I beg your pardon, mademoiselle. It's a French number, Jack. Do you like French numbers?
1: Do I? Mon duck, mon duck.

0: that was swell. And I don't know, you look so important directing that orchestra, you know, with the baton in your hand. I don't know, there's something about all you fellas when you stand there waving that stick in the air. It's thrilling, you know. One thing I'd like to know, George, if the band didn't show up, what would you do with that stick?
1: Why, I'd throw it away and do what you're doing.
0: Always kidding. And now, ladies and gentlemen, may I present a young lady who is a star of many New York productions, Miss Ethel Chappé. You will remember Miss Chappé best in Whoopi playing opposite Eddie Cantor. Is it all right for me to mention Cantor's name here? Everybody else does. Ethel, come over and say hello.
2: Oh, hello.
0: Wasn't that clever? Oh, she does a lot of things like that, you'd be surprised. And Miss Chute is going to sing for us. She has a beautiful voice, too. She has a sort of a nervous soprano. You know what I mean? In fact, last week she had her nose lifted so she could be heard in Philadelphia. And, oh, by the way, here's a little news for you might interest you. Miss Chute is really Mrs. George Olson. Although I wouldn't go as far as to say that that's the reason she happens to be on this program. Nevertheless, she's Mrs. George Olson. Such a nice girl, too. I'm surprised that she's married to Olson. And now, Mr. Tay will sing, I Found a $1 Million Baby. I still feel a little cranky tonight, Ethel, so it's Mon Duck to you, too.

0: like a popular song, anytime or anywhere at all. Going to say hello in a very unexpected way.
1: For example, a good day.
0: It was a lucky April shower. It was the most

forgot to mention that Mr. Tay was assisted by Fran Fry. Of course, I'm lucky that I remember anything tonight. But you know, folks, all the time Miss Chute was singing, I kept thinking of my girl. You know, I get so sentimental. I really have a girl. She lives in Newark, New Jersey. You know, the girl I go with when I'm in Newark? She's not what you call good-looking, exactly. In fact, she's quite homely, but then she can't stay in the house all the time. I imagine you folks have seen her pictures in different magazines. You know, she poses for the beauty ad titled Before Taking. And she comes from a very fine family, although her father very often partakes of the forbidden beverage. It's all right for me to mention that, as they have no radio. In fact, her father drank everything in the United States and then went up north to drink Canada Dry. Boy, I'm glad I thought of that, Jill. You know, the one about Canada Dry? I'm really supposed to mention it occasionally. After all, I owe it to my sponsors, and they might be listening in. Seriously, though, do you realize, folks, that if you want to drink Canada Dry, well, say, just a glass. You don't have to buy it in the bottle. You can walk into any drugstore or soda fountain that has that big sign, Canada Dry, made to order, ask for a glass and get it. I know you always have it in your home in bottles, but isn't it nice to know that you don't have to wait until you get home to drink it? Gee, I thought I did that pretty well for a new salesman, eh? I suppose nobody will drink it now. And now, folks, a very stirring number called I Love a Parade, with a vocal refrain by the Messrs. Fran Fry, Bobby Borger, and Bob Wright.

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When I hear a band, I just want to stand and hear they come. The sight of a drill will give me a thrill. A thrill at the chill of anything military.

0: That was I Love a Parade, ladies and gentlemen. The kind of a number that grips and thrills you, gives you that great feeling of patriotism, and makes you glad that you're an American. Personally, it didn't bother me very much because I took a nap while the boys were playing it. Now, folks, in case you've forgotten, this is Jack Benny again. You know, the Canada dry humorist. Say, I thought that was good. The Canada dry humorist. I made that up myself. Huh?
1: It sounds like it.
0: That witty retort was by George Olson, ladies and gentlemen, proving again that he is still an orchestra leader. At that, George has a great sense of humor. Say, he told me a story the other day. Do you mind if I tell it, George? I'll give you credit for it, you know. It's really supposed to be true, too. It's about George's uncle, who had been ill for a long time. He had what you call labor poisoning. You know what I mean? He just couldn't stand working. So his doctor finally told him that he would have to get a lot of fresh air, do outside work, but not lift anything heavy. He told him that at no time was he to lift anything heavy. So his uncle got a job as a garbage man in Scotland. Well, you know, I never heard that one before, but the thing that kills me is Olsen telling a Scott story. I mean, because George, you know, is no centrist himself. In fact, he invited me to dinner the other night, much to his own surprise, and he paid the check with a $5 bill that was in his pocket so long that Lincoln's eyes were bloodshot. That's a fact. However, he will now favor us with that very popular song hit called Paradise. After all, why should his orchestra be an exception?

0: This is George Olson speaking. By this time, I know you're thoroughly bored listening to Jack Denver, our master ceremonies and his alleged Canada Dry humor and telling you all about Made to Order Canada Dry. We also have a product to sell. It's music. And may we show you now just how we make music. Wally, he sure plays some with two little sticks and beats on his drum. And that's how we make music. Now we have the boys with their violin. Their bows go back and forth when they beat in. And the drums. Now the trumpets play loud and shrill, but when they get going, they'll give you a thrill. And the violin and the drums. The old trombone flies up and down. When he gets hot, he goes to town. And the trumpet, the violin, and the drum. When you want to shiver, a quiver, or a groan, we call upon the boys with the saxophone. And the trombone, and the trumpet, and the violin, and the drum. Please, please, now, when he wants some rhythm, where do we go? Why, it's old Bob Rice and his old banjo. And the saxophone, and the trombone, the trumpet, the violin, and the drum. Oh, the cow is now a little birdie. All right. Now, the next old fella can't be beat. You know him well. It's Piccolo Pete. The banjo, and the saxophone, the trombone, the trumpet, the violin, and the drum. Okay, Ben Burney, if you like it. That's it. Now we have the piano for cadences and such. All he needs is a very light touch. And the piccolo, and the banjo, and the saxophone, and the trombone, and the trumpet, and the violin, and the drum. So are you. So are you. Now, the old bass fiddle plays way down low. He has to get a derrick to move his bow. And the piano, and the piccolo, and the banjo, and the saxophone, and the trombone, the trumpet, the violin, and the drum. Hey, please. Bass, piano, piccolo, banjo, saxophone, trombone, trumpet, violin. Now, that's how we make you.
1: That was cute, George. I mean, babies will like it anyway. And, that, ladies and gentlemen, is the way these boys make music. Now, if they could only play it. Mr. Olson will now play Come West, Little Girl, Come West. And I'm supposed to sing a chorus of this number. And do you know, folks, that 6 months ago, I couldn't sing a note. Really, I could not sing a note. But after taking 3 glasses every day of Canada Dry Made to Order Ginger Ale, I still am unable to sing and can't even sign a note. So the moral of this is drink that champagne of ginger ale, Canada Dry, and don't worry about signing notes. So for want of a better soloist, Mr. Tay will sing, Come West, Little Girl, Come West. I'm going east.

Hello, everybody. This is Kate Smith, or Jack Benny talking. You see how nervous I am? I mean, not so much because I'm broadcasting, but I think all my relatives are listening in, and I don't want them to know that I'm working. Although I have an older brother that I'm quite fond of. I mean, we get along great. We sort of share everything together. I mean, what's mine is his, and what's his is his, you know. This has absolutely nothing to do with Canada Dry made order. I keep getting entirely off the subject. But don't forget, folks, that you can walk into your neighborhood drugstore, or any drugstore. I mean, after all, I don't care what drugstore you walk into. I'm just a master of ceremonies here, that's all. I mean, if I'm going to have to worry about things like that, you know, I'll have my hands full. But go into any drugstore and order a glass, mind you. Not a bottle, but a glass of made-to-order Canada Dry ginger ale and stagger out. Isn't it funny, the things you can buy today in a drugstore? I went in for an aspirin the other day and came out with a new hat. I imagine the next number will be by George Olson. He's about to make his first appearance on this program. In fact, I'm lucky to be getting here at all. This is called Drums in My Heart. And boys, try and finish this all together if you can.

0: that, ladies and gentlemen, was the last number on our first program on the 2nd of May. Are you sleeping? I hope you'll be with us again Wednesday. In fact, I hope I'll be here Wednesday. Yours, though. We all hope that we'll be here Wednesday. Well, good night, then.
1: All aboard. Away we go. Get that little lady on the train, boy.

0: Ladies and gentlemen, we are concluding the first program in a new series sponsored by Canada Dry. The ginger ale now available made to order at drugstores and soda fountains, as well as in bottles. Canada Dry has presented Jack Benny, Ethel Chupé, and George Olson and his music. The same group of artists will be with you at this time Wednesday evening. Drums in my heart from through the years to play tonight with the special permission of the copyright owner. This is the National Broadcasting Company.
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0: Tonight, Canada Dry, the champagne of ginger ale, presents a series of programs to advertise the new made-to-order Canada Dry, which you can now buy by the glass at drugstores and soda fountains. This series will feature George Olson and his music, Miss Ethel Cuppé, the star of many Broadway successes, and that suave comedian, dry humorist, and famous master of ceremonies, Jack Benny.
1: Thank you, Mr. Thorgerson. That's pretty good from a man who doesn't even know me. Ladies and gentlemen, this is Jack Benny talking and making my first appearance on the air professionally. By that, I mean I'm finally getting paid, which, of course, will be a great relief to my creditors. I really don't know why I'm here. I'm supposed to be a sort of a master of ceremonies and tell you all the things that will happen, which would happen anyway. I must introduce the different artists who could easily introduce themselves and also talk about the Canada Dry made to order by the glass, which is a waste of time, as you know all about it. You drink it, like it, and don't want to hear about it. So, ladies and gentlemen, a master of ceremonies is really a fellow who is unemployed and gets paid for it. I think you will like the entertainment arranged for tonight, I hope. Of course, I haven't seen any of the program myself, but I've spoken to the artists individually. They seem to think it's awfully good. The first number will be a selection by George Olson and his orchestra. I think this, being our first program together, it is no more than fair that I have you meet Mr. Olson personally. He's really a very charming fellow and one of the few directors who comes to and from his work on roller skates. That's perhaps the silliest thing that I'll say all night, I think. I might add that Mr. Olson is very, very handsome. I told you, George, I'd get that in. But as long as we are both on the air, of course, I won't have to worry about that. Oh, George, come here. I want you to say hello to the folks.
2: Hello, everybody.
1: That was George Olson, ladies and gentlemen. He rehearsed that speech all week. You know, this is really all play with George. He doesn't have to work at all. I might say that Mr. Olson is one of the wealthiest conductors in America. You know what I mean. He owns his own car. Of course, the other boys are in debt, too. George, what kind of a car have you?
2: A Saxon.
1: A what?
2: A Saxon.
1: A Saxon, huh? Well, that was my fault for bringing it up at all. Is it a new one, is it?
2: Oh, yes, a very late model.
1: I see. Well, you must have been in this country a long time now, haven't you, George?
2: Yes. Say, by the way, Jack, what kind of a car have you?
1: Me? I have a bicycle built for two. I mean, now, you can't go back any further than that. Well, George, I think we ought to get started. What's the first number?
2: I beg your pardon, mademoiselle. It's a French number, Jack. Do you like French numbers?
1: Do I? Mon duck, mon duck.

0: George, that was swell. And I don't know, you look so important directing that orchestra, you know, with the baton in your hand. I don't know, there's something about all you fellas when you stand there waving that stick in the air. It's thrilling, you know. One thing I'd like to know, George, if the band didn't show up, what would you do with that stick?
1: Why, I'd throw it away and do what you're doing.
0: Always kidding. And now, ladies and gentlemen, may I present a young lady who is a star of many New York productions, Miss Ethel Chappé. You will remember Miss Chappé best in Whoopi playing opposite Eddie Cantor. Is it all right for me to mention Cantor's name here? Everybody else does. Ethel, come over and say hello.
2: Oh, hello.
0: Wasn't that clever? Oh, she does a lot of things like that, you'd be surprised. And Miss Chappé is going to sing for us. She has a beautiful voice, too. She has a sort of a nervous soprano. You know what I mean? In fact, last week she had her nose lifted so she could be heard in Philadelphia. And, oh, by the way, here's a little news for you might interest you. Miss Chappé is really Mrs. George Olson. Although I wouldn't go as far as to say that that's the reason she happens to be on this program. Nevertheless, she's Mrs. George Olson. Such a nice girl, too. I'm surprised that she's married to Olson. And now, Mr. Say will sing, I Found a $1 Million Baby. I still feel a little cranky tonight, Ethel, so it's mon duck to you, too.

0: hello in a very unexpected way.
1: Forest and rose, face to face.

0: and the luck and the sun and stars.
1: What a charming couple. And, folks, I forgot to mention that Miss Dupay was assisted by Fran Fry. Of course, I'm lucky that I remember anything tonight. You know, folks, all the time Miss Dupay was singing, I kept thinking of my girl. You know, I get so sentimental. I really have a girl. She lives in Newark, New Jersey. You know, the girl I go with when I'm in Newark? She's not what you call good-looking, exactly. In fact, she's quite homely, but then she can't stay in the house all the time. I imagine you folks have seen her pictures in different magazines. You know, she poses for a beauty ad entitled Before Taking. And she comes from a very fine family, although her father very often partakes of the forbidden beverage. It's all right for me to mention that, as they have no radio. In fact, her father drank everything in the United States and then went up north to drink Canada Dry. Boy, I'm glad I thought of that, Jill. You know, the one about Canada Dry? I'm really supposed to mention it occasionally. After all, I owe it to my sponsors, and they might be listening in. Seriously, though, do you realize, folks, that if you want a drink of Canada Dry, well, say just a glass. You don't have to buy it in the bottle. You can walk into any drugstore or soda fountain that has that big sign, Canada Dry, made to order, ask for a glass and get it. I know you always have it in your home in bottles, but isn't it nice to know that you don't have to wait until you get home to drink it? Gee, I thought I did that pretty well for a new salesman, eh? I suppose nobody will drink it now. And now, folks, a very stirring number called I Love a Parade, with a vocal refrain by the Messrs. Fran Fry, Bobby Borger, and Bob Wright.

0: That was I Love a Parade, ladies and gentlemen. The kind of a number that grips and thrills you, gives you that great feeling of patriotism, and makes you glad that you're an American. Personally, it didn't bother me very much because I took a nap while the boys were playing at it. Now, folks, in case you've forgotten, this is Jack Benny again. You know, the Canada dry humorist. Yeah, I thought that was good. The Canada dry humorist. I made that up myself. Huh?
1: It sounds like it.
0: That witty retort was by George Olson, ladies and gentlemen, proving again that he is still an orchestra leader. At that, George has a great sense of humor. Say, he told me a story the other day. Do you mind if I tell it, George? I'll give you credit for it, you know. It's really supposed to be true, too. It's about George's uncle, who had been ill for a long time. He had what you call labor poisoning. You know what I mean? He just couldn't stand working. So his doctor finally told him that he would have to get a lot of fresh air, do outside work, but not lift anything heavy. He told him that at no time was he to lift anything heavy. So his uncle got a job as a garbage man in Scotland. Funny, I never heard that one before, but the thing that kills me is Olson telling a Scotch story. I mean, because George, you know, is no centrist himself. In fact, he invited me to dinner the other night, much to his own surprise. And he paid the check with a $5 bill that was in his pocket so long that Lincoln's eyes were bloodshot. That's a fact. However, he will now favor us with that very popular song hit called Paradise. After all, why should his orchestra be an exception?

0: time I know you're thoroughly bored listening to Jack Denver Brewer, well, our master ceremonies and his alleged Canada Dry humor and telling you all about Major Order Canada Dry. We also have a product to sell. It's music. And may we show you now just how we make music. Now, first there's Wally, who sure plays some with two little sticks and two stomach drums. And that's how we make you. Now we have the boys with their violin. Their bows go back and forth when they beat it. And the drums. Now the trumpets play loud and shrill, but when they get going, they'll give you a thrill. And the violin and the drum. The old trombone flies up and down. When he gets hot, he goes to town. And the trumpet, the violin, and the drum. When you want to shiver, a quiver, or a groan, we call upon the boys with the saxophone. And the trombone, and the trumpet, and the violin, and the drum. Please, please, now, when you want some rhythm, where do we go? Why, it's old Bob Wright to his old banjo. And the saxophone, and the trombone, the trumpet, the violin, and the drum. Oh, the cow is now a little birdie. All right. Now, the next old fella can't be him. You know him well. It's Piccolo Pete. And the banjo, and the saxophone, the trombone, the trumpet, the violin, and the drum. Okay, Ben Burney, if you like it. That's it. Now, we have the piano for cadences and such. All he needs is a very light touch. And the piccolo, and the banjo, and the saxophone, and the trombone, and the trumpet, and the violin, and the drum. So are you, so are you. Now, the old bass fiddle plays way down low. He has to get a derrick to move his bow. And the piano, and the piccolo, and the banjo, and the saxophone, and the trombone, the trumpet, the violin, and the drum. Hey, please. Bass, piano, piccolo, banjo, saxophone, trombone, trumpet, violin. Now that's how we make you.
1: That was cute, George. I mean, babies will like it anyway. And, that, ladies and gentlemen, is the way these boys make music. Now, if they could only play it. Mr. Olson will now play Come West, Little Girl, Come West. And I'm supposed to sing a chorus of this number. And you know, folks, that 6 months ago, I couldn't sing a note. Really, I could not sing a note. But after taking 3 glasses every day of Canada Dry made-to-order ginger ale, I still am unable to sing and can't even sign a note. So the moral of this is drink that champagne of ginger ale, Canada Dry, and don't worry about signing notes. So for want of a better soloist, Mr. Tay will sing, Come West, Little Girl, Come West. I'm going east.

Hello, everybody. This is Kate Smith, or Jack Benny talking. See how nervous I am? I mean, not so much because I'm broadcasting, but I think all my relatives are listening in, and I don't want them to know that I'm working. Although I have an older brother that I'm quite fond of. I mean, we get along great. We sort of share everything together. I mean, what's mine is his, and what's his is his, you know. This has absolutely nothing to do with Canada Dry Make Order. I keep getting entirely off the subject. But don't forget, folks, that you can walk into your neighborhood drugstore, or any drugstore. I mean, after all, I don't care what drugstore you walk into. I'm just the master of ceremonies here, that's all. I mean, if I'm going to have to worry about things like that, you know, I'll have my hands full. But go into any drugstore and order a glass, mind you. Not a bottle, but a glass of made-to-order Canada Dry Ginger Ale and stagger out. Isn't it funny, the things you can buy today in a drugstore. I went in for an aspirin the other day and came out with a new hat. I imagine the next number will be by George Olson. He's about to make his first appearance on this program. In fact, I'm lucky to get him here at all. This is called Drums in My Heart. And boys, try and finish this all together if you can.

0: That, ladies and gentlemen, was the last number on our first program on the 2nd of May. Are you sleeping? I hope you'll be with us again Wednesday. In fact, I hope I'll be here Wednesday. George, so we all hope that we'll be here Wednesday. Well, good night, then.
1: All aboard, away we go. Get that little lady on the train, boy.

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And Ted Weems opens the program with Rise and Shine from Take a Chance.

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1: Good evening, ladies and gentlemen. 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

0: And now, Jack Benny.
1: Good evening, ladies and gentlemen. Now to be outdone by the other programs on the air tonight, I want to wish you all a very happy New Year. And before going any further, I'd like to present to you our first guest star of the evening, who must rush away as he is a day late now. He has graciously consented to say his last few words on the Canada Dry program, and I now take the honor and pleasure in introducing to you that genial old gentleman, Father Time of Times Square. Father Time.
2: Ladies and gentlemen of the Canada Dry audience, I am Father Time.
1: He's laughing, folks, but he's worried.
2: Of course you know, friends, that yesterday was to have been my last day on this earth. But owing to a very special request made by our good friend, Mr. Benny, I postponed the occasion until tonight.
1: Don't mention it yet.
2: I just want to say to you, ladies and gentlemen, that I did the best that I could these past 365 days to bring cheer and happiness into your lives. Of course, I've missed the spots.
1: I say you did, Pop.
2: But at least I made the effort. And now all I can say is that I wish you all a very happy and prosperous... Oh, I'm getting weaker.
3: You better take the microphone, Jack.
1: Brace up, old man. Brace up.
2: Paul,
1: quick. Give him some ginger ale right away. Here you are, Father Time. Take a sip of this Canada Dry ginger ale.
3: Need to order by the glass.
1: Quiet, Paul. Here you are, Dad. Now, how do you feel?
4: Hello, everybody. It's mighty fun playing. Ready to go.
1: Another victory for Canada Dry.
0: Ah, so you're 1933, eh?
4: Yes.
0: Say, will you do me one favor, 1933?
4: What's that?
0: Please, in this coming year, we don't want to hear any more about Gandhi going on diet.
4: Okay, Jack.
0: Hooray! Well, anyway, folks, this is a new year, and we're all happy. But personally, I'm glad that the excitement is over. I really am.
5: Well, Jack, you talk as though the holidays were a big strain on you. What did Christmas really cost you?
0: Well, to tell you the truth, Paul, I spent a lot of money. I mean, like a big fool, I bought handkerchiefs for Durante, earmuffs for Gable, and a pair of shoes for Garbo. You know? I mean, that would break anybody. And by the way, Paul, that was a nice combination greeting card you sent me.
5: Well, it was just a single card, Jack.
0: Oh, I mean the combination of thoughts. You know, Merry Christmas, Happy New Year, Easter greetings. You forgot to mention the 4th of July and Columbus Day.
4: Jack,
0: well, anyway.
4: Jack, did you make any resolutions this year?
0: I made one, Mary, and here it is. Resolve that I, Jack Benny, shall during the coming year refrain from smoking, drinking, swearing, and staying up late at night.
4: Do you really mean that?
0: I certainly do.
4: Then you might as well take this crocheting outfit. You'll need it more than I will. You know, Jack, I made some New Year's resolutions, too.
0: Yeah, what were they, Mary?
4: Well, I hereby resolve to stop going out with other fellas to make you jealous.
0: Mm-hmm.
4: Except Elmo, Red, and Parker.
0: I see.
4: Because I think they're swell.
0: That's nice, Mary. You'll be the lone wolfess.
4: I'm not going to be narrow-minded, Jack. During the coming year, you can buy all my dinners.
0: I can. You resolve that, Mary.
4: Uh-huh.
0: Well, dissolve it.
4: See, a girl can't even make a resolution.
0: No.
5: Say, Jack, I made a resolution, too.
0: What is that, Dad?
5: I hereby resolve during the coming year to stop lending people money. Not because you owe me $5, Jack. Don't get me wrong.
0: No. Sure, now go right ahead.
5: I hope I haven't offended you.
0: No, Ted, but if I don't speak to you for the rest of the year, don't think it's on account of this.
4: And, Jack, I made a resolution, too.
0: Why, Andrea, I don't remember borrowing any money from you.
4: Oh, I wasn't going to mention that, Jack.
0: Oh.
4: But I resolved to sing more and better songs during the coming year. I thank you.
0: You're welcome, and she will.
1: That was good, Andrea. Say, Paul, what did you resolve?
6: That Canada Dry is the champagne of ginger ale, and you'll get a better nickel back on each large bottle.
0: Ted, I resolve that you play something before Paul makes any further resolutions.
7: Darkness all around.

0: recognize you all know, ladies and gentlemen, it is customary at the close of each year to review the outstanding achievements and personalities of the past year. We are very fortunate tonight in having up here some of the unusual guest stars who have appeared on our Canada Drive program during the year 1932. Of course, you all remember the marvelous tribute paid to Miss Amelia Earhart last summer, following her history-making solo flight to Ireland. Thousands of people lined the street and showered her with ticker tape. And when she picked up the ticker tape and saw how her securities had dropped, she wanted to fly back to Ireland. Well, anyway, with all due credit to our courageous heroine, Miss Earhart, we have with us this evening a young lady who also deserves honorable mention. A lady who not only flew to Ireland, but upon reaching Ireland, immediately swam across the English Channel and got to France just in time to win the Ladies Open Golf Championship. What a flight, what a swim, and what a game. Now, in the golf match, she went around the Paddy de Foie Gras course, making the round of 18 holes in 21, 17 holes in one, and one birdie. Now, top that, all of you golfers who talk a good game. And now we will have a few words from the champion of champions, Miss Violet Ray. Miss Ray is wearing a beautiful low-cut evening gown and is appearing almost in the flesh. And now, ladies and gentlemen, may I present Violet Ray, which is certainly a treatment. Miss Ray, if you please.
1: I am very happy to be here tonight. And all I can say is that I owe all my success to Slippery Ellen Bath Soap.
0: Miss Ray, please.
1: Oh, I owe all my success to Canada Dry ginger ale sold in large 5-glass bottles.
0: There you are, folks, and we didn't even ask her.
1: But you promised me that if I said Canada Dry...
0: Now, Miss Ray, tell the folks how you accomplished that wonderful flight across the Atlantic.
1: Well, I took a pound of ordinary flour, added some water, and stirred it. Then I simply added the yolks of 3 eggs and some sugar.
0: That's very interesting.

that was Miss Andrea Marr singing Remember Me. And now let me refresh your memory once more. Some of you may remember during the week of August 1st, we had on our program two of the world's greatest trained dogs who were awarded the...

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This program stars Jack Benny, the Canada Dry humorist, and Ted Dean Gorman. Ted Dean opens the program with Roll Up the Carpet.

Jerry, let the music on the radio. All my neighbors who live downstairs, they went out to see a show. Up the concert, push back the Jerry, and be sure that all the lights are low. And the girlfriend, the one who says, tell her that you love her so. And I'm getting tired of dancing, trying to find a place to find. Don't do any cold recalls, take advantage of your love. 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

0: ladies and gentlemen, we give you the man of the half hour, Jack Benny. Thanks, Paul. Hello, Kansas City. This is Jack with Dame Benny, the Earth Galloper, coming to you again with some very late news reports. And are they late? I'll never order from that man again. Anyway, these news gems come to you through the courtesy of the morning grace, the news that first to reach your eyes. All the late dispatches by wire, telephone, cable, and cruiser.
1: All right, Jack. Start it.
0: All right, don't butt in. This is for our cash customers. All right, let's go. Hot there, you know. Hannibal, Missouri. Conditions improving here. Mississippi now running on full time. Washington, D.C. President Hoover spent 2 weeks vacation fishing. He catches a meal, but later finds out it's a shark suffering from the depression. Wander around with that one, folks. This is Jack Benny talking. London, England. An economy drive, Prince of Wales sells his horse and will take him to Falls at Niagara this year. Moscow, Russia. 5-year plan ends this month. 7-year itch will start immediately. Union Square, New York. Man found beating himself overhead with clubs. When asked why he was doing this, he said he was a red and missed the last meeting. Winfield Column, New York. Short scene hanging around Ted Green's door.
2: What story? That was a wolf or body.
0: Dennis Italy, three pedestrians cross street against red light and are drowned. Mark Street, Chinatown, warning. Two Japanese spies found hiding in a dish of chop suey, disguised as mushrooms. Time for everything, Jack. Delhi, India. Big blaze starts in business section of Delhi, burning down several Delhi department stores. Local, very local. Bombay, India. Mahatma Gandhi puts on a suit of clothes and is mistaken for Chip Crawford. Erie, Pennsylvania. The cliff just arrived here. No other news. Glasgow, Scotland. 14 cents collected and did release drive last week. Drive is over and people flocking back to city. Lunch wagon, Ohio. Curtis Midget commits suicide in restaurant by jumping off a 3-deck of sandwich. January 22nd, 1901, Marconi invents wireless. January 22nd, 1933, Marconi hears this program and is sorry he started it. St. Paul, Minnesota, two skaters break through tonight and almost gone. Paul, Minnesota.
2: You can get a cool drink of Canada Dry ginger ale at Minnesota Fountain.
0: You think it, Paul. You think it.
2: Well, we both had a reach for those.
0: Play, Ted, play.
3: After this familiar melody, Bing Crosby's theme song, Echo in the Valley.

0: some old papers while cleaning out the closet, and found the manuscript of this masterpiece, which is entitled, Mary, just off the title. Oh, here it is. The name of the play is Grocer the Sewing Machine Girl. Now, this famous old play with a tear, a laugh, a heart throb, a few hisses, and no doubt your money back. However, it was a great success in its day, and I even say as big as Rosie's Irish Race, written by Ann Nichols. Nichols, Paul, Nichols.
1: And you get 5 cents back on each large can of the dry.
0: Why, you couldn't say Nichols, could you? You couldn't do that. Now, this play, Grocer the Sewing Machine Girl, was a great success in its day, having had such runs as one consecutive night in Perth Amboy, another night at Asbury Park, and then direct to the storehouse where it ran over a year. The members of the original company have been dead for over 35 years, so we have our own all-star cast this evening, which is as good as the cast in Grand Hotel. The members of the original company have been dead for over 35 years, so we have our own all-star cast this evening, which is as good as the cast in Grand Hotel. We think. Of course, what you think is entirely up to you. We have rehearsed patiently for 5 minutes and will present it to you immediately without the customary breaking out of time. Now, here are some of the original criticisms when the play had its premiere in 1890. Walter Winchell's father. Grocer the Sewing Machine Girl is as fine a play as I've ever looked over a transfer mat. Ankle over and see it. Ed Sullivan, Sr., Grocer the Sewing Machine Girl will have you in stitches. That wasn't bad. I thought of that myself. George G. Nathan, I saw the play, and as they say in church, he is. So now, ladies and gentlemen, we are reviving this play tonight for your pleasure. Remember the title, Grocer the Sewing Machine Girl. And meanwhile, Ted Reeves and his boys will play 12th Street Jazz, which is very appropriate.

0: Get your ice poles down to the grinding grill. Need to warm up the guys. This way, right here.
1: Right this way, ma'am. She's 1 and 2 on the ice.
0: Now, ladies and gentlemen, for our dramatic offering, where's all the sewing machine girls? Quickly, music bed. That's supposed to be a sewing machine, folks. Last week, you used it for an automobile.
2: Oh, I'm getting sick and tired of this hard work. All I do is work and toil and play. This sewing machine is driving me mad. Who is it?
3: It's a robot.
2: Hello.
3: I'm sorry, Miss Higgins, but I came to tell you that I must foreclose the mortgage.
2: Oh, can't you wait a little longer? Soon you're not going to drive us out in the cold, cold night. What a night.
0: Hey, a little stronger on the wind, fellas.
2: What a night.
3: I've waited long enough. I must have the money in 10 minutes or else I'll foreclose.
0: Looks like we closed at 4.
3: Remember, 10 minutes. Goodbye.
2: Oh, what shall I do? What shall I do? Poor father. He will soon be homeless. Oh. It's 3 o'clock and Daddy isn't home yet. Oh, here comes Papa now. Hello, Daddy.
0: Wait till I come in.
2: Hello, Daddy.
0: Hello, babe. Oh, pardon me, I'm the father. What are you crying about, Miss Dyer?
2: Oh, I'm so tired of it all. I work hard all day, pickering and scrubbing and washing and so on and so on.
0: So on what?
2: So on buttons.
0: All right, Mary, cut out the joke. Who is there? Hey, Cindy, stay out of this joke, will you?
4: All right.
0: Well, daughter, what have we got for supper tonight?
2: A nice roast roast, Daddy.
0: Roast roast. You finally let him in, eh?
2: I suppose you know he's a real estate man that's here today.
0: You tell him we can run on him?
2: He said he'd give us 10 minutes to pay up or die.
5: 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This is Christopher saying thanks for listening. Till then, have a great one.
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0: Good evening, this is Ron. Welcome to Audio Theater for Sunday, May 10th, 2026. 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This evening's titles are Mrs. Aldrich's Antique Chairs, Planning a Trip to D.C., Blind Date, and Henry the Shortstop. These shows originally aired back on the evenings of February 17th, March 3rd, and April 7th and 14th, 1949, respectively. The merry mix-ups involving Henry Aldrich, his family, and friends will have you rolling on the floor with laughter momentarily. Enjoy this evening's presentation.
1: The Aldrich Family, based on characters originated by Clifford Goldsmith, and starring Ezra Stone as Henry, with Jackie Kelk as Homer.
2: Henry! Henry Aldrich!
3: Coming, Mother.

0: The phrase, never a dull moment, certainly describes a day in the life of a typical teenage American boy like Henry Aldrich. And it more than describes what happens to everyone who comes in contact with him. The scene opens in the Aldrich front hall. It is late afternoon.
1: You! Anybody here?
2: Hello, Alice.
1: Sam, what are you doing home?
2: I finished early at the office. Where have you been, Alice?
1: Why, out. Just out.
2: Did you have a good time?
1: Lovely. As soon as I take my hat off, dear, I'll make us a cup of tea.
2: That'll be nice. Was anyone with you?
1: Where, dear?
2: Out.
1: No, I was all by myself.
2: Oh. Not that I care where you went, Alice. Naturally, your time is your own, but you look a little funny.
1: I do? Well, Sam...
2: Yes?
1: That is... Did you have an interesting day, dear?
2: Fairly interesting.
1: Well, that's good.
2: Did you?
1: Oh, yes, I had the most... I'll go and make the tea.
2: Alice, where were you?
1: Why, Sam, I wasn't going to tell you just yet, but I'm so excited. I've been to an auction sale.
2: I hope you didn't buy anything.
1: Now, dear, you know perfectly well I bought something.
2: All right, let's have it.
1: Well, they're sort of chairs.
2: What kind of chairs?
1: Why, they're the kind that they'd be just grand in our... Well, any place we put them.
2: How many chairs?
1: How many? Sam, they're genuine early American, and it sounded as though they went back to 1840.
2: They went where?
1: And they were awfully cheap, dear, and there's a good deal of wood on them, I know that.
2: I see.
1: But, dear, before you set your heart on them, they may not be chairs.
2: What?
1: Sam, I was way at the back of the hall, and there was a woman with a feather right in front of me.
2: Yes?
1: So I'm not quite sure what I bought.
2: What?
1: In the living room, Henry.
3: Have you heard about the Browns?
2: What Browns?
3: The Homer Browns. Gee whiz, guess what happened to them?
1: What, Henry?
3: I don't know.
2: What?
3: I just ran into Willie Marshall, and he said something practically unbelievable happened to them.
1: And he didn't say what it was?
3: He doesn't know either. But boy, it's all over town, so somebody ought to know. I'm going to phone Agnes.
2: Well, that's odd. I had lunch with Will Brown today, and he didn't mention anything.
1: Well, whatever's happened to them must have... Oh, my goodness. Is that a truck pulling into our drive?
2: It looks like it.
1: Sam, that must be my chairs.
2: Alice, walk. Don't run.
1: Come and see them, dear.
4: 117 Elm Street, Aldrich.
1: That's right. Just set them right down here. Oh, my, aren't they beautiful.
2: All right, Alice. What are they?
1: Look, Sam, they are chairs. Ladder backs.
2: Well, here, our lady, sign here.
1: Yes, of course.
2: Thanks. So long.
1: Goodbye, and thank you. Sam, look, 5 dining room chairs. Genuine antiques. Aren't they beautiful?
2: Grand. Just grand.
1: Oh, I'm so glad you like them, dear.
2: Oh, I do. There's just one small point I'd like to bring up.
1: Yes?
2: We already have a set of dining room chairs.
1: Now, isn't that just like a man?
2: It is.
1: Dear, there are all kinds of places we can use them.
2: Such as...
1: And besides, Sam, these chairs are really a wonderful investment.
2: Are they?
1: Of course they are, dear. Antiques always have a high resale value, didn't you know? And you always said I don't have a good head for business.
2: But, Alice,
1: Come on, dear, let's go in the living room and take a look around.
2: What for?
1: Well, maybe there's something we can get rid of to make room for the chairs.
2: Now, Alice, we're not going to start throwing out my favorite furniture.
3: No kidding, Agnes. Oh, boy. Well, goodbye, Agnes. Gee whiz, the way Agnes understands, it's Homer's uncle who died.
1: Oh, that's too bad.
3: No, it isn't. He left a will or something. Agnes says she hears the Browns have inherited a couple of fortunes.
2: Henry, aren't you being rather mercenary?
3: I know, but... Well, gee whiz, do you realize what that means?
1: Dear, you're entirely too excited.
3: But, Mother, don't you agree it's pretty wonderful when your best friend suddenly becomes successful?
2: I'll answer the phone.
1: Henry, I want you to go and comb your hair.
3: Comb my hair? Just when Homer's fallen into some money?
2: Hello?
5: Hello, Sam. This is Will Brown.
2: Will, I just heard the news. Which brother was it?
5: What's that?
2: Or was it your uncle?
5: Whose uncle? Is this Sam Aldrich?
2: Will, didn't you just come into some money?
5: Well, yes, but...
2: And I want you to know how sorry I am.
5: Sam, what are you talking about? There's nothing new wrong with my brother.
2: Oh, then what's this story that's going around town?
5: How should I know? You tell me.
2: Never mind.
5: Hey, look, Sam, why don't you and Alice join us for dinner at the Mansion House tonight?
2: The Mansion House?
5: On us, Sam, on us.
2: That sounds like a good idea.
5: That is provided I can reserve a table.
2: Well, Alice and I can provide the chairs.
5: That's funny you should mention chairs, Sam. That's where we picked up some money today.
2: Oh?
5: Elizabeth unloaded an old set of chairs on some sucker at an auction sale.
2: Well, now, Will, isn't that... Well, what was that again?
5: Five old chairs, Sam, that we got stung on 15 years ago, and they've been kicking around in our attic ever since.
2: Well...
5: Some fella told us they were genuine antiques.
2: Will, what exactly do these chairs look like?
5: Oh, sort of early American ladder back jobs, with straw seats.
2: And knobs all the way up the legs?
5: Yeah, the ugliest things you ever saw.
2: Yeah.
5: I'd sure like to see the expression on the face of the poor guy that got them.
2: Well, I don't think we'll be able to make it for dinner tonight after all.
5: No, why not?
2: Frankly, I suddenly don't have much of an appetite. Henry, never mind making whirlpools with the cream. Just eat your cereal.
6: Sure, Father, I'm eating it. Only, frankly, I'm a little worried about Mother.
1: What about me?
6: Ever since last night, you've been looking kind of sad.
1: Henry, finish your breakfast. You'll be late for school.
6: No, I won't, Mother. There's plenty of time before Homer gets here.
2: Homer's coming over?
6: Sure, to call for me. Mother, look, are you worried about something I've done?
1: Of course not, Henry.
2: Henry, will you run upstairs and get me a handkerchief?
6: Isn't that a handkerchief there in your coat pocket?
2: Please get me another one.
6: You want two handkerchiefs?
2: I feel a cold coming on.
6: But, Father...
2: Now, please,
6: sure,
2: go!
6: Father, I'll be glad to get
2: you. I don't want Henry to know a thing about those chairs.
1: He doesn't, dear.
2: And I don't want Homer to know about them, either. He'll trot straight back to Will with the news.
1: Now, Sam...
2: Don't you understand? I'll never be able to look Will Brown in the eye again.
1: Is that why you hid the chairs down in the coal bin?
2: Yes. And I want you to get rid of them today, do you understand?
1: But, Sam... Have you looked at it this way? The longer you keep antiques, the more valuable they become.
2: But, Alice, those chairs are not antiques.
1: But, dear, they will be if we keep them long enough.
2: Alice.
6: Here's your handkerchief, Father, and some aspirin.
2: Aspirin? What for?
6: Gee whiz, you're cold. Here, I'll pour you a glass of water.
2: Henry, I don't need any water.
6: You mean you just swallow them straight?
7: Hey, Henry.
6: I'll be right there, Homer. Goodbye, everybody.
2: Henry, come back here.
6: What is it, Father?
2: Henry... naturally, if you're walking to school with Homer, you'll be talking to him.
6: Sure.
2: Well, then remember this. If he asks you any questions about the family, you know nothing. Absolutely nothing.
6: About what?
2: Nothing.
6: Nothing? Father, is something wrong?
1: No, of course not, Henry.
2: But no matter what Homer asks you, just don't answer it.
7: Hey, Henry, we're going to be late for school.
6: I'm coming, Homer. Goodbye, everybody.
1: Don't forget your books.
6: I won't, Mother. Goodbye.
7: Bye, Henry. Have a gumdrop.
6: Homer, are you asking me? Because if you are, I know nothing.
7: About what?
6: Never mind. Let's have the gum.
7: Hey, you don't have to take the whole work.
6: But look at the size bag you have.
7: Boy, that's nothing. Wait till you see what I've got in my pocket.
6: Yeah?
7: Look, licorice, bubble gum, cigars.
6: Cigars?
7: Across the street.
6: Cigars?
7: Sure, they're solid chocolate.
6: Boy, what happened? I thought my father said your uncle didn't die after all.
7: He didn't, but we had a windfall just the same.

0: My folks told me to keep my mouth shut, and I'm going to.
1: You mean it's that bad?
0: Homer, if you'll change that from a question to a statement, I'll tell you. Otherwise, you'll just have to wonder.
1: Okay, things at your house are pretty bad, aren't they? I mean, things are bad. Boy, they sure are.
0: Do you know what I overheard my mother tell my father last night? She said she wouldn't ask him for 1 cent to run the house on for the next 6 weeks.
1: Yeah?
0: And she said she had a good head for business, too.
1: Why'd she say a thing like that?
0: Well, maybe she's going to help my father out. Gee, maybe I ought to find a way to help out, too.
1: Henry, you're the very guy I want to talk to. How'd you like to go into business with me?
0: What business?
1: Look, I'm not asking you this, I'm telling you. Did you know there's a terrific demand for secondhand furniture and junk?
0: Huh?
1: Whatever you can dig up, somebody is darn fool enough to pay money for.
0: Homer, since you're not asking me would I like to go into business with you, my answer is yes, I would.
2: If you'll just come with me, Mr. Smith.
3: Uh-huh.
2: The chairs are right here in the coal bin. There they are.
3: Uh-huh.
2: As you see, they're ladder backs.
3: Uh-huh.
2: And quite old, I believe.
3: Uh-huh.
2: Mr. Smith, I'll be perfectly honest with you. I paid $25 for them.
3: Well, you got a good buy. These are valuable chairs.
2: What?
3: Yes, ma'am.
2: You don't say. Wait until my husband hears that. He insists I have no business sense.
3: Where's the sixth chair?
2: I only have five.
3: Oh, too bad. If you had the set of six, I could pay you $65 for them.
2: You would? As much as that?
3: If you had six.
2: Oh, my goodness.
3: Five are worthless.
2: Worthless?
3: To me, they are.
2: Oh.
3: Uh-huh.
2: Now, wait. It just occurred to me, Mr. Smith, there's the slightest possibility I might be able to get the other one.
3: Yes?
2: The couple who used to own them might have it kicking... That is, lying around.
0: Are you sure that auction sale is going on for two more days?
1: Positive. Come on, haul the sack in here.
0: Okay, but what's in your room you can sell?
1: We look around in corners and underneath things, we might find anything.
0: Hey, I know. Where's your stuffed rattlesnake?
1: Under the bed. Only, you know what I was thinking of selling?
0: What?
1: The bed.
0: Homer, you mean you'd auction off your own bed?
1: Sure. My mother heard of one that brought $100 at yesterday's sale.
0: No kidding.
1: Of course, it was hand-carved.
0: Yeah, but the only thing carved on your bed is your initials.
1: So what? Somebody might come along with the same initials and be crazy about it.
0: But supposing you did get $100 for the darn thing, what would you sleep on?
1: Who'd want to sleep?
0: I know, but
1: And besides, Henry, aren't we trying to raise money to help your folks?
0: Yeah.
1: Okay, then. After all they've done for me, the least I can do in return is sleep on the floor.
0: Homer, my father will certainly appreciate it,
1: Henry.
0: But...
1: Who's that out in the hall?
0: I don't see anyone.
1: It was a woman of some kind. She was sort of tiptoeing along. All of a sudden, she slid into my mother's bedroom.
0: You suppose it's a cleaning woman?
1: Here she comes out again.
4: Well, hello, boy.
0: Mother, is that you?
4: Your father and I dropped in for a little visit with the Browns. My, what a lovely room you have here, Homer. Well, my goodness.
1: What's the matter, Mrs. Aldridge?
4: Homer, that little stool with a straw seat over there in the corner, it looks like...
1: Well, that's the seat part of an old chair we used to have.
4: What?
0: Mother, what's the matter?
4: Homer, where's the rest of it?
1: The back part? My father uses it for a pipe rack.
4: You don't say. Oh, my. Homer, I suppose you're quite attached to that lovely little stool?
1: No. Gee whiz, I only use it to rest my foot on when I'm shining my shoes.
4: Really?
1: Sure. I hardly ever do that.
4: Oh, that's wonderful.
1: I wish my mother took that attitude.
4: And the back of the chair is your father's pipe rack?
1: Sure.
4: Well, will you excuse me, boys? I'm going downstairs and speak to your father.
1: Henry. Do you think your folks have lost their home and they're moving in here with us?
0: Gee whiz.
1: Gee.
0: Homer, are you putting that old stool in the bag?
1: Sure. We're going to sell it at the auction.
0: That darn thing?
1: Why not? If it looked good to your mother, it might look good to somebody else.
0: You're crazy.
1: Now listen, Henry. Do you really want to help your folks or don't you?

0: Yes, getting back to the troubles of Henry Aldridge. Alice and Sam Aldridge discover that the 5 antique chairs she had bought at auction were worthless without the 6th, which they are now trying to get from the Browns. As a result, Henry and Homer believe Henry's parents are in financial difficulties. The scene opens at the Browns. It is a little later the same day.
1: As I was saying, Will, I've certainly become attached to that pipe rack of yours.
2: That darn thing?
1: Yes, it sort of grows on you. Why, it was only 5 minutes ago I first laid eyes on it.
2: It took 15 years for it to grow on me.
1: Is that right? I certainly wish it were mine.
2: But, Sam, you smoke cigars, don't you?
1: I've suddenly taken up pipes.
2: What do you know? I thought pipes made you deathly sick.
1: Well, they used to, but not anymore, Will.
2: Well, then here. Let me make you a present.
1: What?
2: Here's a pipe I've never touched. My wife's brother sent it to me. I wouldn't smoke it with a 10-foot pole.
1: But, Will...
2: It's yours, Sam. And here's some new tobacco I picked up. Yeah, I'll fill it up for you.
1: But you see, Will...
2: Sam, would I ever give you anything if I really wanted it? Yeah. I hope I haven't packed the tobacco in too tight.
1: Oh.
2: Here's a light.
1: Thank you, Will. Thank you very much.
2: Now, there's a smoke with authority, huh?
1: It certainly is. The only thing is, now I really need a place to keep this pipe.
2: What, Sam?
1: I'll buy that pipe rack from you, Will.
2: Well...
3: Sam, did you... Will, what are you two so busy talking about?
1: Why, we're simply...
3: Sam, I never saw you smoke a pipe before.
1: You didn't? Well, you're seeing me do it now.
2: Where have you been, Alice? Out in the kitchen with Elizabeth?
3: No, I just went back upstairs to... Sam, do you feel well?
1: Yes, I feel... Isn't it just a little close in here?
2: No, you noticed it too. Here, let me go open the front door for a minute.
4: Sam, it's gone.
1: What's gone?
4: The stool up in Homer's room, the other half of that pipe rack.
1: It is.
4: Dear, don't you even care?
1: Care?
2: Sam, I'll tell you what. If you want that doggone pipe rack so much, I'll sell it to you. Yes, sir. Give me a $10 bill and we'll call it square. Sam?
3: Sam? Sam, speak to me.
5: Sold for 25 cents to the boy with the lady in the sailor pants.
6: Gee whiz.
5: Now, if you just wait a minute while we get the next few items up on the platform.
6: Boy, Henry, did you see that? 25 cents for my old left roller skate.
7: Imagine, aren't people dumb?
6: I'll say. Boy, they'll buy anything.
5: And now we come to this very interesting item.
7: Homer, it's your stool.
5: We have here...
7: The one my mother was so crazy about.
5: We have here, folks, a very valuable-looking, well, it might make a fine milking stool.
6: Or for shining shoes.
5: Did I hear a bit of two?
6: No, gee whiz, I just
7: Homer,
6: said...
7: Homer, keep quiet. Hey, he didn't say two.
5: Two I have. Who'll make it three?
6: Oh, boy.
5: Do I hear $3? Three is bid. Three is bid. Three is bid. Who'll make it $3?
6: Sure, who'll make it three?
5: You will? Fine. $3 I have.
6: No.
5: $3
7: Homer,
5: I have.
7: What are you doing?
5: $3 I'm bid for this unique and fascinating little, item here. $3 is bid. I'm bid $3. $3, who'll make it four?
6: Henry, what'll I do?
5: No one says four? Well, it looks as if the young man in the front row was in luck.
6: Who, me?
5: Going for $3.
6: Henry, it's costing me $3.
5: Going twice?
6: It's my own stool.
5: It's going for... Hey, what's the commotion
7: Homer,
5: back there?
7: Homer, what's happening?
5: Will the gentleman who just came in please find a seat? Perhaps he'd like to bid on this object.
8: Yes.
6: Henry, somebody wants to buy it.
5: The bid stands at
8: $3. $3.50.
6: Oh.
5: I can't accept a 50-cent raise, sir.
6: Why not?
5: There's a young fella here in the front row who's very eager to have this stool.
6: No, I'm not honest.
8: $10.
6: What?
5: That's more like it. Sold for $10 to the gentleman without a seat in the rear.
7: Who must have bought the stool?
6: I don't know. I can't see back that far.
7: Gee, you know, if I didn't happen to know my father was having financial difficulties, I'd swear it sounded like him.
1: Excuse me, could you help me right away, please? I want to have this chair,
9: Why, Gus.
10: Afternoon, Mr. Aldrich.
9: I thought this was the cabinet maker's.
10: It is.
9: But, Gus...
10: I'm the new apprentice.
9: Apprentice?
10: Yeah. You know, they take on young fellows and teach them the trade.
9: But, Gus, last week you were an exterminator.
10: Yeah, I give it up.
9: Is that so?
10: Yeah. There I'd be, and there a poor little ant would be, and I'd give a... whoosh. There I'd be, and the little aunt wouldn't be. I give it up, Mr. Aldrich.
1: I see.
10: Went against my nature.
1: Well, Gus, you see this chair?
10: Is that what it is?
1: Well, it used to be. Now, can you take this stool part?
10: That reminds me of a chair I fixed once for my Aunt Hepzibah. What a wreck.
1: It was?
10: No, she was.
1: Gus, look, the chair wasn't really damaged.
10: Wasn't damaged? Oh, yes, it was. My Uncle Horace, he went clear through it.
1: The back part was used for a pipe rack, you see.
10: No. Couldn't have been used for that. Because Aunt Hepzibah, she never smoked.
1: What's that?
10: Leastways, not a pipe.
1: Now, look, Gus.
10: Although her mother, great Aunt Jezebel, 96 she was, she wouldn't be caught without a corncob.
1: Now, wait a minute, Gus.

0: Oh, the chairs.
1: Thank goodness. I hope I've seen the last of them.
0: You look tired, dear.
1: Alice, do you realize I went through three generations of Gus's families to get that chair glued together?
0: Well, let's go in the living room and sit down and count my $65.
1: Your $65?
0: Naturally, dear. I'll give you the $25 I paid for the chairs in the first place.
1: Thank you.
0: And that leaves me a clear profit of $40. And, Sam, even you'll have to admit that's a very good business deal.
1: Exactly how do you figure you cleared $40?
0: It's simple arithmetic, dear. 25 from 65 is 40. Isn't it?
1: Well, how about the $10 I paid Will for the pipe rack?
0: Oh, that.
1: And the $10 I paid at the auction for the stew.
0: My goodness, you mean I owe you $20 more?
1: Simple arithmetic, dear.
0: Very well, here you are. That still leaves me a $20 profit.
1: Did I mention it cost $12 to have that sixth chair repaired?
0: $12?
1: That leaves you $8.
0: Well, $8 profit is $8 profit.
1: How much did it cost you to have the chairs carted up here to the house?
0: Why, not very much. Just $4.40. You mean all I have left is $3.60?
1: I'm afraid so, Alice. Perhaps after this you'll leave business to me.
0: Sam, I have a clear profit of $3.60. And any business that doesn't operate in the red is a good business.
2: Mother!
0: Henry, where have you been?
3: Handling a little business deal.
4: Sure, and boy, did we clean up.
1: You too?
4: And Henry has something to say to you.
5: No, Mother. Homer has something to say. It was his idea. Go ahead, you say it.
4: Your folks, Henry, you say it.
5: No, you.
4: Well.
5: Go on, Homer. Don't be bashful.
4: Well, you've always been pretty nice to me, Mrs. Aldrich. And, Mr. Aldrich, you've been nice to me, too, at times. And now that you've had some hard luck and we've had some good luck, we'd like to give you half of what we've made.
0: Homer, what are you talking about?
5: Mother, I caught on. You didn't think you could keep it from me, did you?
1: Keep what from you, Henry?
4: Mr. Aldrich, Henry and I aren't kids. We can read between the lines. Didn't we just see a whole load of your furniture being hauled away?
0: Yes, dear. We sold it to Mr. Smith.
4: That's what I mean. So, gee, if you need money that bad, here, take this. $5.12. Half of what we took in.
1: Homer, we won't do anything of the kind.
5: But, Father, that's the way Homer wants it. That's why he sold a valuable stool right out of his bedroom.
1: What?
4: Sure.
0: Dear, that's very generous of you. Thank you very, very much.
4: You're welcome, Mrs. Aldrich. And I hope you don't have to sell any more of your stuff.
5: Come on, Homer.
4: But if you do, will you let us handle the deal for you? I think we could do a lot better than you could.
0: Sam?
1: And I thought I'd live to see everything.
0: Sam?
1: Now, Alice, don't cry.
0: Dear, I never knew boys could be so wonderful. Think of it. Sharing what they made, 50-50.
1: Yes.
0: Dear, under the circumstances, don't you think we should do exactly as much for them?
1: You mean give them half of your profit?
0: Half of just 360? Oh, no, Sam, half of all the money we got for the chairs.
1: But, Alice, what about our expenses?
0: Sam, did the boys deduct their expenses? Sometimes, dear, I think you don't know the first thing about business.

Listen again next week, same time, same station, for another sparkling half hour with your favorite youngster, his family, and his pals. The Aldrich Family, starring Ezra Stone, is written by Clifford Goldsmith.

0: And now the Jell-O family presents...
1: Henry! Henry Aldrich!
2: Coming, Mother.
0: Yes, it's the Aldrich family, based on characters originated by Clifford Goldsmith and starring Ezra Stone as Henry with Jackie Kelk as Hope.

0: A typical teenage boy like Henry Aldrich lives in a world all his own. A very special world which adults can only understand and enter when they remember their own youth. The scene opens in the Aldrich bedroom. It is early morning.
1: Alice!
2: What now, Sam?
1: I can't find my socks.
2: Now, dear, calm down.
1: But I can't go to Washington, D.C. without my socks. It wouldn't be dignified.
2: You've already packed them.
1: I have? Oh, yes.
2: Sam, why do we have to pack now? Our train doesn't leave until 6 o'clock.
1: Alice, this is one trip we're going to start in an orderly fashion. That's the trouble with women. They never do things systematically. Where are my handkerchiefs?
2: In your top drawer.
3: Mother! Father!
2: Oh, dear. Henry, what's wrong?
3: Nothing. I just don't weigh enough.
1: Did he say way?
2: I'd better go see what's wrong.
1: No, Alice, you haven't started to do your own packing. I'll go.
2: Very well, sir.
1: And while you're packing, will you look under the bureau for my other slipper? Now, Henry, what's the trouble?
3: I can't get this darn thing closed.
1: Henry, what are you doing with that steamer trunk?
3: I know it may look like I'm taking an awful lot, Father, but I give you my word, all I've packed is the everyday necessities of life.
1: You don't say.
3: Sure.
1: Would you mind lifting the lid?
3: But, Father...
1: Henry!
3: Yes, sir.
1: Well,
3: Father, before you say
1: anything... I would hardly call a baseball glove one of the necessities of life.
3: But, gee whiz, no one's ever been able to do it.
1: Do what?
3: Catch a ball thrown from the top of the Washington Monument. Don't you think I owe it to my country to at least try?
1: Henry, get rid of it.
3: But, Father...
1: And also get rid of this hunting knife.
3: But I'll need that, Father.
1: I hardly think so. From what I've heard, the hunting's pretty lean in Washington these days.
3: But suppose I want to sharpen a pencil.
1: Henry, please pack all your things in one suitcase.
3: But, Father, I won't fit.
1: You will if you forget the necessities of life and take just the luxuries, like socks and shirts and underwear.
2: Sam, will you please answer the phone?
1: Yes, Alice. Now, hurry, Henry.
3: But I don't know how I'll ever manage.
1: You don't organize things properly. Alice, did you find my other slipper?
2: Yes, and I packed both your razors.
1: Why two?
2: Dear, you always leave one on the train. You need one to leave in the hotel.
1: Alice. Hello.
4: Sam, this is Will Brown. And Sam, Homo won't need his longies, will he?
1: His what?
4: Longies, Sam. Longies. Elizabeth says he'll need them in Washington, and I know he won't.
1: Washington? Homer's going to...
4: So what do you say, Sam? Pack them or don't pack them? Sam, are you there?
1: Yes, Will. I'm here.
4: What do you say, Sam?
1: Say?
4: About longies.
1: Why,
4: suppose you ask Alice and call me back.
1: Yes, Will. I'll call you back.
4: Goodbye. And Sam, I certainly want to thank you for taking Homer along. You don't know what this means to our family.
1: Yes. Goodbye, Will. Henry!
2: He went up to the attic for Mary's suitcase.
1: When he comes down, tell him I want to speak to him.
2: Sam, you sound upset.
1: Upset? Alice, that was Will Brown on the phone.
2: Oh, yes? How is he?
1: Jubilantly happy.
2: He is?
1: I would be, too, if Homer were my son and I thought I was packing him off to Washington for a week.
2: Sam, may I explain one thing about that?
1: Then you knew, Alice?
2: Sam, please sit down.
1: Yes, Alice. I'm seated.
2: Well, you see, dear...
1: Yes, Alice?
2: Well, you see, Henry and Homer talked the whole thing over, but it wasn't entirely Henry's fault.
1: You don't say.
2: Now, Sam, it was only natural for them to say how nice it would be if Homer could go. And I agreed with them, and... Dear, you know how the Browns jump at conclusions.
1: I see.
2: But that's the whole story, Sam.
1: I see. May I stand up now?
2: Yes, dear.
1: Now, suppose you sit down.
2: But, dear...
1: Alice?
2: Yes, Sam, I'm seated.
1: Alice, before I begin, I'd like to make one thing clear. I have nothing against Homer. I'm really very fond of him. Under it all. Way down deep. But this is more than a business trip. I've been looking forward to it as a welcome change.
2: Yes, dear.
1: And one of the most welcome changes was going to be an entire week without Homer. Now, that doesn't sound unreasonable, does it?
2: No, sir.
1: Besides, Alice, you don't realize all the trouble I went to get the train tickets and make hotel reservations. I simply can't go through all that again.
2: Dear, I admit it was probably a mistake, but the thing is, Henry's got his heart set on Homer going with us.
1: Then he'll just have to unset it. Letting Homer come along would be like... like taking your mother-in-law on your honeymoon.
2: Sam Aldrich, there's absolutely no comparison.
0: Homer!
5: Homer, let's not argue. Pack those longies.
6: But, Father, they tickle me.
5: They tickle me, too. But your mother showed me a map, and it's just as far north as it is south.
6: My longies are?
5: No, Washington.
6: But I can't get them in my suitcase.
5: Sure you can if you pack intelligently.
6: But, Father...
5: Let me get that suitcase. Now, we'll take some of this stuff on the bottom and put it on the... Homer, what's this?
6: My rattlesnake.
5: What?
6: He's stuffed, Father.
5: Homer... What makes you think Mr. Aldrich will take both you and a stuffed rattlesnake?
6: But I'm going to donate it to the Smithsonian Institute. He's an antique.
5: Now, Homer.
6: Sure he is. Gee whiz, I've had him nearly 5 years myself.
7: Homer, are you in your room?
6: Sure, Hen.
5: Now, Homer, remember what I said. Don't forget your longies.
7: Hi, Homer, old timer.
6: Hi, Hen. Boy, you came just at the right time. Could you help me close this bag?
7: Well, Homer...
6: Every time I try to sit on the lid, it practically throws me over the end of the bed.
7: There's something I have to tell you.
6: Yeah, what?
7: Well, first I have a little something for you.
6: For me?
7: Sure. My hunting knife.
6: Gee, you're giving me that?
7: Sure, old pal. And gee, when you think of my father, just remember, he's been working pretty hard lately.
6: He has?
7: And gee whiz, Homer, I give you my word, underneath it all, he really likes you.
6: He does?
7: Underneath it all.
6: Henry, old timer.
7: Yes, Homer, old pal?
6: Look me in the eye.
7: There.
6: Now tell me the truth. Is something wrong?
7: I'll say there is. Homer, you're not going with us.
6: Oh. Oh. Oh.
7: Homer, don't take it that way.
6: What way? Gee whiz, I'm not taking it anyway.
7: You're not?
6: Gee whiz, just because I've been looking forward... I mean, it isn't so tragic. Look at me. I'm smiling.
7: You are?
6: I'm not.
7: Well, sure you are, Homer. And why don't you sit down while I unpack your rattlesnake for you?
5: Speaking to Harold Green?
8: Yeah, who's this?
5: Will Brown over in Centerville, Harold.
8: Oh, hello, Will. We were delighted to get your note saying you could come out for the weekend.
5: Yes. Well, Harold, that's why I called.
8: And don't forget to bring your golf clubs, Will.
5: Golf clubs? No, I won't forget. And, look, do you mind if I bring Homer, too?
8: Homer?
5: Yes.
8: Your son?
5: Yes. He caddies for me all the time, you see, and I just thought...
8: But, Will, I thought Homer was going to Washington with the Aldridges.
5: I thought so, too, but now it seems they can't take him. So we're stuck with him. We can't very well leave him alone all weekend.
8: Well, in that case, naturally, bring him along.
5: You don't mind?
8: Not at all. There won't be any other youngsters around, though.
5: None at all?
8: That's the way we planned this weekend. No youngsters, just adults.
5: Oh.
8: But bring him along, Will. We'll find something he can do.
5: Sure. That's one thing about Homer. You can hand him a magazine and then forget about him.
8: Sure. What made Sam change his mind about taking him to Washington?
5: Well, you know how much trouble an extra boy can be.
8: Homer? Trouble?
5: Well...
8: Homer?
5: It isn't only that. Naturally, it's... Well, I just checked the ticket office myself, and there isn't a berth to be had on the train Sam's taking.
8: But, Will, I...
5: And Homer's so disappointed about the whole thing that I'm sure if we brought him up to your place, it might help to cheer him up.
8: But, Will, wait. Why should Homer be disappointed? Let's sit down and think.
9: Hello?
10: Hello, Homer. Goodbye.
9: What's that?
10: This is Agnes. Goodbye, kid, and have a nice trip.
9: But, Agnes...
10: Boy, when I think of you being away for a whole week, boy, I don't know how I'll stand it.
9: But that's just it, Agnes.
10: I'll be miserable at the dance Saturday night.
9: Look, about the dance...
10: Forget it, kid. What's being miserable compared to you in Washington expanding your mind?
9: But that's it, Agnes. I've suddenly decided not to go.
10: What?
9: I've been thinking about it, and, gee, what's Washington? I mean, it's a place everybody's dying to go to, sure. But what is it?
10: Homer, tell me the truth. Why aren't you going?
9: Well, Agnes, have you tried getting on a train lately?
10: What?
9: Boy, and hotels. Hotels, Agnes.
10: What about them?
9: Gee, they're worse than trains. Besides, there's my schoolwork. You don't think I could leave my education for a week with a free mind?
10: Isn't Henry leaving his?
9: Sure, but he has official permission from Mr. Bradley. So I guess I'll be taking you to the dance Saturday night, after all.
10: The dance? How can you? I've got a heavy date with Charlie Clark.
9: What? You're standing me up, too?
11: Hey, Homer!
10: Homer, we'll figure out something. Goodbye.
9: Goodbye.
11: Boy, Homer, old pal, have I got good news for you.
9: I'm going to Washington.
11: Not exactly. But I've arranged a swell weekend for you. You're staying with my Aunt Harriet.
9: Why?
11: Gee, you'll have a swell time. You can play cribbage with her and watch her do needlepoint.
9: Yeah.
11: How does that sound?
9: Terrible.
11: But Homer, when I suggested it to your father, he thought it was a great idea.
9: He did.
11: Sure. If your folks can unload you on my Aunt Harriet, they can go up to the Greens for the weekend.
9: They don't want me either.
11: Homer.
9: That's a fine thing. You don't want me. My parents don't want me. Agnes doesn't want me. Okay, okay.
11: Homer.
9: Okay. But if you think I'm going to stay home with your Aunt Harriet's rheumatism while you're having the time of your life in Washington, you're crazy.
11: Homer, I'm just trying...
9: Never mind feeling sorry for me. Goodbye, Henry Aldridge.
11: Homer, you're shoving me out.
9: In here.
11: What's this?
9: Your hunting knife. You can't bribe me.
11: Listen, Homer.
9: And here's that keychain you gave me for Christmas. It only cost a quarter anyway.
11: But, Homer...
9: Besides, that four-leaf clover on it never brought me luck anyway. Goodbye.
11: Homer... Homer, you're not listening to reason.
1: Take a letter, Miss Thompson.
12: Yes, Mr. Aldridge. Frankly, I'm a little surprised to see you in the office today.
1: Well, I thought it might be a good idea to get out of the house and why go to Washington with unfinished business hanging over you?
12: Yes, Mr. Aldridge.
1: Take a letter to Mr. J.B. Fletcher, Home Industries Development Corporation, dear Homer.
12: Dear who?
1: Fletcher. Dear Mr. Fletcher. Yours of the 18th received, and I can readily understand the difficulties involved in changing your entire suitcase.
12: Entire what?
1: Filing system. Oh. However, I feel that once the facts have been weighed and a stand taken, it is unwise to listen to those who may not be as familiar with the many sides of the problem as you are. Yours truly, Samuel Aldrich. That makes sense, doesn't it, Miss Thompson?
12: Yes, Mr. Aldrich, although... Have you ever thought of it this way? Two boys are a lot easier to entertain than one.
1: Now, just a moment, Miss Thompson.
12: Well, it was just a suggestion, Mr. Aldridge.
1: I've had all the suggestions I can use, thank you. Come in.
13: Am I interrupting, Mr. Aldridge?
1: Oh, no, Mr. Bradley. Come in.
13: Thank you.
1: Miss Thompson, suppose you get that letter off.
12: Oh, yes, Mr. Aldridge. My goodness.
13: I can only stay a minute. I was on my way home and just dropped in to say that as far as the school is concerned, we have no objection.
1: I beg your pardon.
13: I'm sure a trip to Washington will do Homer a great deal of good, and it certainly can't do the school any harm.
1: Now, just a moment, Mr. Bradley. I have nothing against Homer Brown, but this is one trip I'm going on alone with just my family.
13: You mean Homer is not going?
1: Definitely not.
13: Well, I didn't mean in fear. That is, I got the idea from Agnes that all that was necessary was my official permission.
1: Agnes was wrong, Mr. Bradley. And I'm sure you can appreciate my position.
13: Of course. Well, I'll run along. Next week was going to be such a pleasant change with Homer and Henry in Washington.
1: Goodbye, Mr. Bradley.
13: Bye.
1: I've got it, Miss Thompson. Hello.
14: Sam, this is Harold Green.
1: Oh, yes, Harold. I say those contracts of yours will have to wait until I get back from Washington.
14: Oh, that's okay, but that isn't why I called. Sam, I've got you all fixed up.
1: Fixed up? How?
14: A very good friend of mine is the passenger agent for the railroad, and as a favor to me, he really buckled down and got him.
1: Got what?
14: 4 berths for Washington.
1: What?
14: Only you'll have to take another train that gets in 12 hours later.
1: What?
14: But at least 15 minutes earlier.
1: Now, wait a minute.
14: And make a note of this, Sam. You change trains at 4 in the morning in Pittsburgh.
1: Now, wait a minute!

0: Actually, I'd like to pick up some tickets for Aldrich.
1: Hi there, Mr. Aldrich.
0: Gus, what are you doing behind the ticket window?
1: Selling tickets. It's my new job, Mr. Aldrich. Nice indoor work.
0: Well, would you...
1: Meet a nice class of people here. You never seen the same face twice. You come to pick up your tickets, huh?
0: Yes. 3 berths on the 6 o'clock train.
1: You're canceling the 4 on the 5:45?
0: I am.
1: All right, if you say so. So you're going to Washington, D.C., huh? Nice town, Washington.
0: I'm sure.
1: Yeah, real credit to the country. I was there for the inauguration, you know.
0: That's so?
1: Sirree, Bob. I had quite a time. Aunt McKinley turned out to be quite a president, too.
0: McKinley?
1: William... Or was it Taft? Let's see. It was back in Art 8. No, it wasn't. It was Art 1.
0: Gus.
1: Or was it Teddy Roosevelt?
0: Gus, I'm sure I...
1: Well, it was back when we had a Republican. I remember that. Hardly a man is now alive. Sir E. Bob. You ought to have a real nice time.
0: Well, frankly, Gus, I'm not too sure.
1: Not so? Why?
0: All I've heard all day is Homer Brown, Homer Brown. Gets pretty discouraging.
1: Yes, I could see where it would.
0: Gus, you have no idea the pressure that's been put on me. But, Gus, I'm not going to budge.
1: That's right, Mr. Aldrich. A man, if he is a man, that is, has got to be free to make up his own mind.
0: Well, I'm glad to hear someone say that.
1: Here's your tickets.
0: Oh, thank you.
1: Only, if you don't mind my mentioning it, there's no overlooking the fact that travel, it broadens a young man.
0: Now, just a minute.
1: I got to agree with your missus there.
0: Now, Gus, I've got to get back to my family in the waiting room.
1: Okay. Have a good time.
0: Thank you.
1: Oh, it was Coolidge. Grace Coolidge's husband, Calvin Coolidge. That's
0: what. What?
2: I've been looking all over the station for you.
0: Now, just a moment, Homer.
2: Mr. Aldrich, I've been thinking it over, and gee whiz, why be a sorehead?
0: What?
2: I mean, gee whiz, we've been friends for a long time, and... Well, now that you're really on your way, have a good time, Mr. Aldrich. Here.
0: What? A basket of fruit?
2: Yes, sir. To eat on the train. If there seemed to be a few pieces missing, I just wanted to be sure everything was fresh.
0: Homer, I hardly...
2: And here's something else I'd like you to have, Mr. Aldrich. A map of the city of Washington. I rode away for it last week.
0: Thank you, Homer.
2: I've got it all marked, see? You start at the White House the first day, see, and follow the red line. Then the second day you start at the...
0: Well, you really got this all planned out, haven't you?
2: I've sort of been fooling around with it all week. Here. Well, fun voyage, Mr. Aldrich. And shake.
0: Homer...
2: Shake, Mr. Aldrich.
0: Yes, Homer, shake.
2: Shake.
0: Shake. And Homer...
2: Yes, Mr. Aldrich.
0: Homer, all of us make mistakes sometimes in our lives, and I'd like to say that this is one time I've made one.
2: You, Mr. Aldrich?
0: Yes, me, Homer. I know it's too late now, but I sincerely wish you were going with us.
2: You really want to take me?
0: Yes, if it weren't too late.
2: Gee, why is it too late?
0: But why, you would have to go all the way home and pack.
2: No, I wouldn't. I've got my suitcase checked right here in the station.
0: What?
2: Oh, boy. Oh, boy.
3: Homer, what's the matter?
0: Homer.
2: Wait till you hear. Wait till you hear, Henry.
3: What?
2: Guess who's going to Washington?

0: Sam, are you up? Sam, wake up. We're coming into Pittsburgh.
1: Pittsburgh? Unless we're going to Washington.
0: Yes, dear, but this is where we change trains.
1: Oh, yes. Is it 4 in the morning already?
0: Yes, dear. The boys are getting our bags out to the platform. Are you dressed?
1: I didn't undress. 4 in the morning.
0: Sam, I'm very proud of you.
1: Yes?
0: After all the pressure we put on you, you're really taking the whole thing very nicely.
1: Forget it, Alice. I had a feeling all along I was fighting a losing battle.
0: Now, dear, don't worry. I'm sure Homer won't be any trouble at all. Why, so far you could hardly tell he's along.
1: You could hardly tell he's along, but he's been sleeping right above me.
0: What do you mean?
1: 3 times he went to the washroom for a glass of water. 3 times he managed to step on my face getting down.
0: Henry, dear, quiet. You wake up the whole car.
2: But it's Homer, Mother. There's something wrong with him.
0: Oh, dear.
2: He's just sitting on his bags down there at the end of the car, and he won't say a word.
0: Sam, do you suppose he's train sick?
1: With all the water he's been drinking, it's more like we're seasick.
0: We gotta go see what's wrong. Homer? Homer, dear, what's happened?
3: Gee, Mrs. Aldrich, I feel terrible.
2: What is it, Homer, old-timer? Your sinus again?
3: No.
1: You didn't try to finish that whole basket of fruit, did you?
3: It isn't that. It's the wheels.
2: What wheels?
3: Of the train. Listen to them. Clickety-clack, clickety-clack, clickety-clack.
2: They make you dizzy?
3: No. But they just made me realize we're getting further and further away from Centerville all the time.
1: What?
3: Further away from all my friends.
0: Now, Homer.
3: Further away from my mother and father.
2: Homer.
3: Mr. Aldrich, when we get off at Pittsburgh, can I get a train going back the other way?
1: Now, wait.

0: The Aldrich Family, starring Ezra Stone as Henry with Jackie Kelk as Homer, is written by Norman Tokar and Ed Jurist with music by Jack Miller. Mr. and Mrs. Aldrich are House Jameson and Catherine Roth. And this is Dan Seymour in New York saying, the Aldrich Family is brought to you by the Jell-O Family.
1: Oh, the big red letters stand for the Jell-O Family. Oh, the big red letters.

0: And now for the Aldrich family. One of the most enjoyable things a man can do is think back to the time when he was a teenage boy like Henry Aldrich, with no cares, no worries, no responsibilities. But when you actually are the boy, things aren't always that pleasant. The scene opens in the Aldrich living room. It's early evening.
1: Father. Father. Pardon me, Father.
2: What is it, Henry?
1: Would you like to read something very interesting?
2: I was.
1: Well, I mean this book, Father. Gee, it's wonderful. It's all about two fellows, see?
2: That's very interesting.
1: I knew you'd like it, Father. You see, Bruce and Rodney are very close friends. You might almost say they're practically inseparable. One would do anything for the other.
2: Very interesting.
1: For instance, once Rodney's in trouble, see? He's in a fight with five other fellows. Only I won't tell you how he gets into it, because I don't want to spoil the book for you.
2: Thank you.
1: Meanwhile, Bruce doesn't know anything about Rodney's predicament. He's home in bed, getting ready to go to sleep, see? But all of a sudden, he feels uneasy. He tries to shake it off, but he can't get rid of the feeling that all is not well with Rod. So he gets dressed.
2: The phone, Henry.
1: Oh, he thought about that, Father, but he didn't know where to reach Rodney.
2: Our phone, Henry.
1: Huh? Oh, I'll get it, Father. Hello?
3: Hi, Hen.
1: Look, Homer, could I call you back in a few minutes? I'm right in the middle of a story I'm telling my father.
2: It's all right, Henry.
3: This is very important, Henry.
1: Well, couldn't it just wait? Are you in trouble, pal?
3: Sort of.
1: Good. I'll be right over.
3: You don't have to come over, Hen. I just want to ask you something.
1: Oh. Go right ahead, pal. Anything at all.
3: Thanks, Hen.
1: I could come over, Homer.
3: It isn't necessary. I can ask you over the phone. All you have to do is answer yes or no.
1: The answer is yes.
3: How do you know?
1: Listen, pal. When one pal calls another pal and the first pal is in trouble, what else can the second pal say but yes?
3: No.
1: Not if they're real pals, Homer.
3: Henry, maybe you better wait till you hear what it is.
1: Well, it doesn't matter, Homer, but go ahead if you want to.
3: Well, you know the school dance in a couple of weeks?
1: Sure, you want me to get you a date? Is that it?
3: No, I already have a date, Agnes. As a matter of fact, it's just the... Henry, did you invite anyone yet?
1: No, Kathleen's out of town. I'm just sort of making up my mind.
3: That's good. I mean, the fact of the matter is, Hen, that Agnes... You see, Agnes has a... Oh, when I asked Agnes, she... Oh, boy.
1: Look, Homer, we're friends, aren't we?
3: Sure, Hen.
1: Good friends.
3: Sure.
1: Practically inseparable, you might say.
3: Sure.
1: Well, then just ask me, Homer. Just ask me, that's all. Come right out and say it.
3: Okay, Hen. The fact of the matter is that a cousin of Agnes's is coming to visit her the weekend of the dance, and Agnes asked me to get someone to take her.
1: Okay.
3: You mean you will?
1: Sure.
3: Just like that?
1: Of course. You need me, pal. I'm there.
3: Gee, thanks, Hen.
1: You'd do the same for me, wouldn't you?
3: Sure, certainly.
1: So there you are.
3: Is this Elm 431?
1: Well, sure.
3: Is this Henry Aldrich?
1: Naturally.
3: The Henry Aldrich who has a friend named Homer Brown?
1: Of course.
3: Well, I'll be darned.
1: So long, old pal. Remember, any time at all. Where was I, pal? I mean, Father.
2: I think Spice was getting dressed. What'd Homer want?
1: Not Spice, Father. Bruce. He wanted me to take Agnes's cousin to the dance. Now, let's see. Bruce was worried.
2: What'd you like?
1: He, Father.
2: He? Homer wanted you to take Agnes's he cousin to the dance?
1: Gee whiz, no. She's a she. Bruce is a he.
2: Well, thank heaven. I met Agnes's cousin, Henry. What's she like?
1: I don't know. Anyway, there was Bruce.
2: You don't know?
1: No, she's from out of town.
2: Oh, I thought you were through with blind dates.
1: Well, generally speaking, I am, Father, but this is different. My pal needs me.
2: I see.
1: Mine not to question why, mine but to do and die.
2: Very likely.
1: What?
2: Nothing, Henry.
1: Then why are you shaking your head like that?
2: Son, it's been my experience that a man takes quite a chance on a blind date. More often than not, he gets stuck.
1: But Father Homer's a very close friend of mine. Practically inseparable, you might say. Do you really think I'll get stuck?
2: Well, that shouldn't matter, Henry. Your pal needs you.
1: Sure. But what if she's fat?
4: What if who's fat, Henry?
1: Agnes's cousin, Mother. Do you think she might be fat or skinny?
4: Well, I suppose there's always that possibility.
1: Gee whiz.
4: Why should that upset you so much?
2: Henry, you just accepted a blind date with a young lady in question.
4: Oh. Well, I'm sure she's very nice, Henry.
1: Do you really think so, Mother? Do you really? Father says more often than not a man gets stuck on a blind date.
4: Is that what your father says?
1: Mm-hmm.
4: How interesting, considering the fact that he met me on a blind date.
2: Now, Alice.
4: What else did your father say?
1: Well, he just said...
2: Henry.
1: Yes, Father?
2: Alice, when I said what I said to Henry, I had no particular person or situation in mind. And besides, all I said was...
4: That a man gets stuck on a blind date.
2: I didn't say that, Alice. All I said was...
5: Henry, why didn't you think of that before I told Agnes you'd go?
1: Look, Homer.
5: A half hour ago, you were such a pal, you didn't even want to know what I wanted. And now look at you.
1: Homer, I didn't come all the way over to your house to say I won't go. It's still very possible I may take Agnes's cousin to the dance.
5: When will you know?
1: As soon as I find out a little more about her.
5: Okay, what do you want to know?
1: Is she pretty?
5: I don't know.
1: Is she fat?
5: I don't know.
1: Is she skinny?
5: I don't know. Is there anything else you want to ask, Henry?
1: Well, what do you know about her?
5: Her name is Martha Adams. She lives in Hollandale, and she's Agnes's cousin.
1: Well, don't you know anything else about her? Physically, I mean.
5: No. Except that she is Agnes's cousin. Well, gee whiz, cousins don't always look alike, you know.
1: That's the big trouble with you, Homer. All you know are the unimportant things. Nothing about how she looks.
5: Henry, after all, you're just going to dance with the girl for a few hours. It isn't as though you were marrying her.
1: You never can tell, Homer. You never can tell. Look at what happened to my father.
5: What happened?
1: He met my mother on a blind date.
5: Oh. Well, they're happy, aren't they?
1: Not right at the moment. And besides, let's not change the subject. I've got my reputation to think about.
5: Why?
1: If word gets around that Henry Aldridge goes out with unattractive girls, from that moment on, I'm finished with the attractive ones.
5: Well, why didn't you think of that when I first asked you?
1: Because I was trying to be a pal. Didn't Agnes say anything about her cousin?
5: Nope.
1: I wonder why.
5: Because I never asked her.
1: Well, why didn't you?
5: Because until you brought it up, it wasn't important. Hello?
6: Hi, Homer, old pal.
5: Hi, Agnes.
6: I just got in and my mother told me you called. What do you want?
1: Homer.
5: 1 minute, Agnes. What, Henry?
1: Ask her now.
5: Ask her what?
1: About her cousin Martha. Is she pretty or fat or what? You know, vital statistics.
5: Okay. Hello, Agnes.
6: What did you want to tell me, Homer?
5: How are you, Agnes?
6: I'm fine. How are you?
5: Fine.
6: That's fine.
5: How's your mother?
6: She's fine.
5: That's nice. How's your...
6: He's fine, too.
5: That's good.
1: What's good? Gee whiz, Homer, why don't you ask her?
5: Hold on, Agnes, because you've got to lead up to something like that gradually. Agnes?
6: Yeah?
5: How's your cousin Martha?
6: Who knows?
5: Oh.
1: What'd she say?
5: She said, who knows?
6: You'll have to talk louder, Homer. I can't hear you.
5: I was talking to Henry.
6: Oh, is he there with you?
5: Yeah, as a matter of fact, we were sort of talking about our plans for the dance. And Henry was just wondering, what color hair Martha has.
6: Why?
5: So he'd know what color tie to wear.
6: Oh.
5: He doesn't want to wear a tie that would clash with her head.
6: Oh!
5: What color is her head?
6: Gee, I don't know.
5: Oh.
1: What'd she say?
5: She said she doesn't know.
1: How come?
5: How come, Agnes?
6: Because I haven't seen her since she was 9 years old.
5: Oh.
1: What'd she say?
5: Oh.
1: No, that's what you said.
5: She said she hasn't seen her since she was 9 years old.
1: What? Well, ask her what she was like when she was nine.
5: Agnes, what was she like when she was nine?
6: Boy, she was a whiz.
5: She was a whiz, Hen.
1: She was? Ask her in what way.
5: In what way, Agnes?
6: In school.
5: Oh.
1: What'd she say?
5: Why?
7: Nothing.
6: She was a whole year ahead of the other kids her age.
5: She was.
1: What did she say?
5: She's intelligent.
1: That's what I was afraid of.
5: What's wrong with that, Henry?
1: Listen, Homer, when you ask somebody about a girl and the first thing they tell you is that she's intelligent, you're in trouble.
6: Hello?
5: Just a minute, Agnes.
1: Just count me out, Homer. Just count me out.
5: Hello, you can't Homer? Do that, Henry. You promised you'd take her.
1: That was before I knew she was intelligent.
6: Hello? Homer?
5: I thought you said you were a pal, and I thought when a
6: Homer?
5: Pal was in trouble and asked
6: Homer?
5: Another pal to help him,
6: Homer,
5: what else could that pal do?
1: Listen, Homer, did you ever try dancing with a girl with brains?
4: What you're actually saying, Sam, is that the girl doesn't count.
2: No, Alice, will you please
4: let me... I see. Only you men are important. I suppose it doesn't matter at all if the poor girl gets stuck.
2: Alice, all I said
4: No
2: was...
4: wonder boys think they're kings of the earth.
2: But...
4: They take after their fathers.
2: Alice,
4: Sam,
2: I...
4: look at it this way. How would you like it if you were a girl?
2: Henry, is that you?
8: Yes, Father.
4: Please come in here.
2: Alice, let's not discuss this in front of Henry.
4: Sam, you were the one who mixed him up in the first place. Now I want you to straighten him out.
5: Did you want to speak to I, Mother?
4: No, dear. Your father wants to talk to you.
2: Alice.
4: Sam, I'm counting on you.
5: What is it, Father?
2: Henry, you know I never interfere in your affairs. Nor do I intend to start now.
5: Thank you, Father.
2: But
5: what?
2: Henry, someday you too will be married and have a family of your own.
5: Well, thank you, Father.
2: Yes. Henry, your mother is a wonderful woman.
5: Thank you, Father.
2: But sometimes... You're welcome, Henry. Son, you remember that book you were telling me about? The one about Rollo and Spice?
5: Rodney and Bruce, Father.
2: Yes. Well, sometimes it's that way between father and son, too.
5: Oh?
2: When one's in trouble, he knows he can count on the other. You know, pals.
5: Father, are you trying to tell me that now you want me to go on this blind date?
2: It's not that I want you to go, son.
5: You just prefer it, is that it?
2: Well, it's not exactly that I prefer it.
5: But you think I ought to go, huh?
2: Well, not exactly think you ought to go, but... After all, Henry, she may not be as fat as you think. No, that's not what I meant. I mean...
5: Agnes, where is
6: it? I'm looking for it. It's somewhere here in the album.
5: Why didn't you say you had a picture of Martha in the first place?
6: Because who knew you were going to be so particular?
5: It would have made a lot of difference to my mother and father.
9: Well, don't forget, Hen, very often a picture doesn't do a person justice. You should see some of the pictures we have of me. They'd scare the pants off you.
6: Here it is.
5: Where?
6: There, in the lower left-hand corner of the page.
5: Not bad at all.
9: See, Hen, you were worried for nothing.
5: Oh, boy, not bad at all. A little mature, maybe, but I like them that way.
6: Mature? Let's see. That's her mother.
5: What?
9: Very often, Hen, girls take after their mothers.
6: The other one, the girl with her, that's Martha.
5: Let's see.
9: Let me see, too.
6: What's the matter?
5: Listen, Agnes, I don't mind doing a person a favor, but if your aunt allows your cousin to go out with boys, she ought to be ashamed of herself.
6: What?
9: Very often, Henry, girls are a lot older than they look.
5: Sure, Homer, but even if this girl is a lot older than she looks, she couldn't be a day over 11.
6: Oh, is that what's worrying you?
5: Isn't it enough?
6: This picture was taken 5 years ago.
5: Oh!
9: You see, Henry?
5: Let me see it again, Agnes. Does she still wear braces on her teeth?
6: I don't know.
5: Oh. Do you think she's still knocked me?
6: Gee, I don't know.
9: Look at the beautiful hair she has, Henry.
5: Where?
9: Right. Oh, that's her mother again.
6: Well, Henry?
5: Well, you see, Agnes, it's very hard to tell anything about Martha from this picture. Is this the latest one you have?
6: Yes.
5: Do you have a magnifying glass in the house?
6: Yeah, I think... Just a minute, Henry Albert. Who do you think you are, Cousin Ovi? And that goes for you, too, Homer Brown.
9: Agnes, I didn't say anything.
6: Never mind the excuses. And I'll tell you one thing, Homer Brown. If any cousin of mine isn't good enough for Henry Aldrich, then any friend of any Henry Aldrich isn't good enough for me.
9: Are you referring to me, Agnes?
6: You don't see any friends of Henry Aldrich around, do you? Now you can both get out.
9: But Agnes...
1: Agnes, what about my father?
6: Out!
9: Now look what you did to me, pal.

0: And now getting back to the troubles of Henry Aldrich. In order to help Homer, Henry has accepted a blind date. But in trying to discover what she looks like, he has been less than a pal to his father and to Homer. The scene opens in the Aldrich front hall. It is the next day.
1: Is this long distance?
2: Long distance speaking.
1: Well, look, can you please tell me how much it would cost to call Hollandale person to person?
2: The charges are $1.25.
1: Gee whiz, a whole dollar and 25 cents?
2: That is correct.
1: Even if the person doesn't know the other person?
2: I'm sorry, sir, but the telephone company is not responsible for that.
1: Oh. Well, look, I'd like to place a call to Hollandale, person
3: Henry.
1: To...
3: Henry!
1: Just a minute, Mother. The call is to Miss Martha Adams.
3: Henry, hang up that phone.
1: But, Mother...
3: Henry!
1: Never mind, operator.
3: Now, would you mind telling me why you're calling Hollandale?
1: Gee whiz, I haven't been able to find out a single solitary thing about my blind date. Just that she wore braces and was knock-kneed when she was 11.
3: So
1: I decided to take the bull by the horns, so to speak, and phone her.
3: What for?
1: To ask her for a description of herself.
3: Henry, don't you dare. My goodness, the very idea. Is that what your father told you to do?
1: Well, not exactly.
3: Sam! Sam Aldrich!
4: We're just going out into the garden.
3: Dear, what did you say to Henry about his blind date?
4: Henry, suppose you run along.
1: Sure, Father, I'd be glad to.
3: Sam, whatever you said to Henry was enough to make him try to phone the girl and get her to describe herself.
4: What?
3: And if I hadn't caught him in time, our whole family would have been disgraced.
4: Henry was going to phone her?
3: Yes, Sam. I hope you're satisfied with what you and your blind dates have accomplished.
4: But, Alice, all I said was...
3: I don't want to hear another word.
4: Alice, Henry was going to...
2: Number, please.
4: Give me long distance. I want to speak to Hollandale, person to person.
5: Hi, Jack.
1: Oh, hello, Harry. Come on in. Gee, I'm glad you dropped over, Harry. I was just going to call you. There's something I've got to ask you about.
5: Yeah? That's funny, because I wanted to ask you about something, too.
1: Oh, yeah?
5: Yeah. What did you want to know, Jack?
1: Well, do you know a girl here in Hollandale named Martha Adams?
5: What?
1: You see, my father got a phone call from a man he knows in Centerville, a Mr. Aldrich. He wants to know something about this girl.
5: No kidding.
1: Yeah, he wants the information for his son, Henry.
5: I got a letter from his son, Henry.
1: Do you know him?
5: Nope.
1: Well, then how come he wrote to you?
5: Henry knows my cousin, Charlie. He lives in Centerville.
1: Oh.
5: He wants the same information.
1: Oh, well, do you know her, Martha Adams, I mean?
5: No, do you?
1: No.
5: Maybe Red knows her.
1: Yeah, why don't we phone him?
5: That's a good idea.
2: Number, please.
1: State 239.
2: State 239.
5: Hey, this Martha Adams must be something if they've heard about her all the way over in Centerville.
1: Yeah, I wonder if the father really wants the information for the son.
5: Yeah.
6: Hello?
1: Oh, Red, this is Jack.
6: Oh, hiya, Jack. Say, I was just about to call you.
1: Yeah, what about?
6: Do you know a girl in town named Martha Adams?
1: What?
6: I got a letter from a kid in Centerville asking about her. Signed Homer Brown.
1: No kidding.
6: Yeah.
1: Well, who's Homer Brown?
6: I don't know.
1: Then how come he wrote to you?
6: Well, he didn't. Well, not exactly, anyway. It seems his father once had some business with my father. So he addressed his letter to Sid Benson's son around 17, if he has one.
1: No, not yet.
7: What does your letter say, Henry?
1: I'll read it to you. Dear Henry Aldridge, your communication received and contents noted. In answer to your request for information regarding a certain party in my town, I wish to state the following. Physically speaking, I find her very satisfactory. Signed, Harry Cooper.
7: Gee, that's great, Harry.
1: Oh, wait, P.S. As regards your request for exact dimensions, I could think of no way to get them without arousing the suspicions of the party in question.
7: Well, what's the difference? He finds it very satisfactory, doesn't he?
1: He seems to. Now, what does your letter say?
7: It says, Dear Homer Brown, oh boy, signed Red Stevens. What do you say, him?
4: Hello, boys.
1: Hi, Father.
7: Hello, Mr. Aldrich. What do you say, him?
4: Henry, about that blind date of yours.
1: Yes, Father?
4: I happen to be speaking to a business associate of mine who happens to live in Hollandale, and just in passing, I happened to ask him if he knew a girl named Martha Adams.
1: Did he, Father?
4: His son did.
7: Well, what does son have to say?
4: Well, according to his son, Martha Adams is beautiful, talented, charming, delightful, and breathtaking.
1: No kidding.
4: No kidding.
7: No kidding.
1: Gee, thanks, Father, but you really didn't have to go to all that trouble.
4: I didn't?
1: Of course not, Father. After all, a fella's got to take a chance on a blind date.
4: Yes, Henry.
7: Wait till Agnes hears the good news.
1: Yeah.
8: Hi, Agnes.
1: Hi, Agnes.
8: No, it's you.
7: Agnes, guess what? Henry's going to take Martha to the dance.
8: Yeah?
1: Yeah.
7: Yeah, we'll call for you around 7:30.
1: But would you rather we came at 7?
8: Wait a minute.
7: I just had a great idea, Henry. Why don't we make a whole day of it?
1: It's all right with me.
8: Wait a minute.
7: We'll call for you at 3.
1: I get out of school at 2.
8: Fellas, get a grip on yourself.
7: 2 is fine. Agnes, stop pulling my tie. Agnes, you're choking me.
8: Well, listen to me.
1: What's the matter, Agnes? Is 2 o'clock too early?
8: It certainly is. Especially since Martha may not be coming.
1: Why?
7: Huh?
1: Why she may not be coming? That's what I want to know. Why? Why?
7: Yeah, why?
8: Because right out of a clear sky, she became very popular with the boys in Hollandale.
1: What? Why?
8: She doesn't know, but she is. She can have 3 separate dates for that weekend with Red, Harry, and Jack. So she's not making up her mind till she hears from a girl here in Centerville.
1: What girl?
8: The girl she wrote to asking for information about you.
1: About me? She asked for information about me?
8: Yeah.
1: Well, she's got her nerve. All right, has she got to ask about me? Is this a blind date or isn't it?
8: Well, I guess she doesn't want it to be too blind.
1: Well, you're a fine pal, Homer.
7: Me?
1: Yeah, and after all I was going to do for you, a fine

0: Uh-huh.
1: What happened?
0: They got married.
1: Oh, how did it turn out?
0: Oh, fine. They get along wonderfully, except for a few days last week.
1: Oh, that's nice. Henry?
0: Yes, Martha?
1: Are you disappointed?
0: Oh, no. Are you, Martha?
1: Am I what, Henry?
0: Disappointed.
1: No, Henry.
0: Gee.
1: Henry?
0: Yes, Martha?
1: Well, how did you feel about the blind date? Before you met me, I mean, were you worried or anything?
0: Worried? What for?
1: Well, I might have been not very attractive, too skinny or too fat or something like that.
0: Gee whiz, no, not you.
1: You're sweet, Henry.
0: Sorry. Thank you, Martha.
1: But I mean, before you met me, well, didn't you even think about what I might look like?
0: Well, to be perfectly frank about it, Martha, it did cross my mind for a moment. But I'll tell you how I feel about it. When a pal is in trouble, see, and asks a pal to help him out, well, what else can a pal...

0: And now the Jell-O family presents...
1: Henry! Henry Aldrich!
2: Come in, Mother.
0: Yes, it's the Aldrich family based on characters originated by Clifford Goldsmith and starring Ezra Stone as Henry with Jackie Telk as Homer. And yes, it's the Jell-O family.
3: The big red letters stand for the Jell-O family. Oh, the big red letters stand for the Jell-O family. That's Jell-O.
2: Yum, yum, yum.
3: Jell-O puddings.
2: Yum, yum, yum.
3: Jell-O tapioca puddings. Yes, sirree.
0: And now for the Aldrich family. A typical teenage boy has always scampered across the American scene. Huckleberry Finn, and then Penrod, and now Henry Aldrich. And Henry has a bounce all his own. The scene opens at the Aldrich breakfast table.
4: More coffee, Sam?
5: Thank you, Alice.
4: What do you suppose got into Henry this morning?
5: Got into him in what way?
4: Well, my goodness, didn't you hear him in the bathroom? He was brushing his teeth and whistling at the top of his lungs.
5: Alice, that can't be done.
4: Well, there he was doing it. It sounded like that piece from Rigoletto.
5: All four parts?
4: Now, Sam, it's too early in the morning for jokes.
2: Good morning, Mother. Good morning, Father.
5: Good morning,
4: Father. Good morning, dear. How do you feel?
2: Boy, wonderful. Pass the cereal, please.
4: You're going to eat cereal voluntarily?
2: Oh, sure, Mother. If there's one thing I feel like this morning, it's grape nuts.
4: Dear, stick out your tongue.
2: My tongue?
5: No, Alice. Henry, is it necessary for you to be in quite such good spirits? You're worrying your mother.
2: Well, I was going to save it for a surprise, but what's the best news in the world I could give both of you?
5: You've discovered oil and I can retire.
2: Father!
4: Henry, you passed your history exam.
2: Passed it, Mother. I got the highest mark in the class.
4: Sam, did you hear that?
5: I think I did, but I'd like to hear it again. The highest, Henry?
2: Sure.
5: Well, that's fine, son.
4: The highest mark. Imagine my son.
2: Well, that's not the good news. I'm going to be the regular shortstop on the baseball team.
5: What?
4: That's nice. Congratulations, Henry.
2: Thanks, Mother.
4: Only try to be careful when the other boys tackle you.
2: Mother!
5: Well, Henry, shortstop, eh?
2: Yes, sir.
5: First thing, eh?
2: First thing.
5: Well... Well, well, well. When did Coach Nelson tell you, Henry?
2: Tell me what?
5: That you were the first-string shortstop.
2: Why, he didn't exactly tell me in so many words, Father.
5: No?
2: Well, not in so many words.
5: Well, what did he tell you?
2: Well, Father, I didn't have to be told. It's obvious.
4: Sam, let him finish his breakfast. He'll be late for school.
5: In a moment, Alice. Henry, would you mind telling me how it is obvious?
2: Father, do you remember Steve Armstrong?
5: Wasn't he the regular shortstop last season?
2: Sure, that's just it. He's not around this year. He

0: had a fortunate accident.
1: Accident?
0: Sure, he graduated. Then Tommy Dixon moved to Abbott City, and that just left Willie Marshall and me.
2: And you're that much better than Willie?
0: No, but he flunked his history exam, and so he's ineligible. So don't you think I'm a pushover?
2: No. Suppose some boy you don't even know about shows up at practice and takes shortstop away from you.
0: Father, you're talking just like a lawyer.
2: I am a lawyer.
1: Sam, if Henry T is confident he's a pushover...
2: Alice, he's just counting his chickens before they're hatched.
0: But gee whiz, they even gave me a uniform. That's how set I am.
2: You had a uniform last year.
0: Sure, but this one fits. It's even got a number on it. Gee whiz, last year they wouldn't let anyone know who I was.
1: Sam, the evidence certainly sounds very convincing.
2: Alex, I'm not saying Henry won't be the shortstop. I just think he ought to keep quiet about it until he's certain.
0: But, Father...
2: Then, Henry, there'll be no chance of your making a fool of yourself.
3: Hey, Henry!
0: Oh, gee whiz, is that Homer already?
4: I had the same reaction.
0: I'll be right with you, Homer.
1: Henry, your breakfast.
0: Mother, I finished all but a few grape nuts, and I'll crunch them on the way to school. Hi, Homer.
3: Henry, hurry up. We're going to be late. What are you eating?
0: My breakfast.
3: Yeah? Did I ever mention I'm crazy about grape nuts?
0: Homer, I need my strength.
3: Well, do you mind if I hold my palm under and catch what falls?
0: Okay.
3: What are you going to do with that glove?
0: This glove? This baseball glove?
3: Yeah.
0: Nothing, Homer, nothing. Oh, let's cross the street.
3: Henry, are you trying out for the team again?
0: Trying out? Homer, if you only knew.
3: Knew what?
0: Nothing, Homer. And quit trying to make me make a fool of myself.
3: Henry, tell me.
0: No.
3: Please.
0: No.
3: But it'll be on my mind all day. I have enough trouble concentrating on my curriculum.
0: Well, Homer, can you keep your mouth shut?
3: You know me, Henry.
0: That's what I mean. Can you keep your mouth shut? Well, look, I'll tell you this and no more. Did you know Steve Armstrong is out of school?
3: Sure. The lucky dog graduated.
0: Well, did you also know Tommy Dixon moved to Abbott City?
3: Yeah.
0: And did you know Willie Marshall flunked history and is ineligible?
3: Henry, you mean you're the new shortstop?
0: Now, Homer, stop putting words into my mouth. In civilian clothes.
5: Henry, Toby Smith just told me you were all set for shortstop.
0: Well, gee whiz, Toby told you that?
5: Yes.
0: Well, gee whiz. That just shows how people twist innocent little statements around. All I said to Toby was that when he takes the official pictures of the team, I'd like an enlargement of shortstop to give to my mother on her birthday.
5: Oh, then it isn't true.
0: Well, all I can tell you, Kathleen, is that at the end of the season, I may have a little something for your charm bracelet.
5: My charm bracelet? Henry, it isn't gold, is it?
0: Why, it might be.
5: And round?
0: Well, I...
5: Henry, you're giving me your gold varsity baseball.
0: Now, Kathleen, I didn't mention anything specifically.
6: Okay, all you infielders over here.
0: Oh, boy, that's Coach Nelson. I have to go now, Kathleen.
5: Oh, of course, Henry. My goodness, Geraldine, wait for me!
6: All right.
0: Were you calling I, Coach?
6: Yes, get out there short. I'm going to hit some grounders for fielding practice.
0: Sure thing, Coach.
6: Now, lots of the old pepper, boys. Come on.
7: All right, come on, everybody.
0: Let's go, gang. Give me the old pepper, oh, boy, oh, boy, oh, boy.
7: Okay. Here it comes, Albert.
0: I got it, oh, boy, oh, boy. Gee whiz, where did it go?
7: Between your legs.
0: It did? How'd it get down there?
7: Okay, try it again, Albert. Get down a little lower. Here it comes.
0: Round.
6: What's the matter with you?
0: Well, I don't want you to think I'm making excuses, Coach, but you see this glove?
6: What's wrong with it?
0: I'm glad you asked. Gee whiz, my father used it to rip barbed wire off the backyard fence.
6: I see.
0: But I'm planning on taking it to the shoemaker's right after we're through.
6: And maybe you better do it now. You're excused for the rest of practice. Okay, everybody, over the sliding pit.
0: Thanks, Coach, and you'll see a big difference tomorrow. Gee whiz, Agnes.
5: Why, kid, am I proud of you? Am I proud of you? Shake.
0: Agnes, quit. That's my throwing hand.
5: Say, you won't be getting two gold baseballs, will you?
0: Well, gee whiz. Did Kathleen tell you about that?
5: No, Margot Hammersmith.
0: Well, how could she? I don't even know her.
5: Sure, but she pumped it out of Geraldine Lovell, pumped it out of Kathleen.
0: Boy, where's Kathleen now?
5: Oh, we're being pumped by Nancy Adams. Come on, Raymond. If you get two gold baseballs, you won't forget your old pal Agnes, will you?
0: Oh, listen, Agnes, I'll thank you not to go counting any chickens.
5: But when did I do that?
0: You know darn well. The next thing you know, it'll be all over school, and there I'll be making a fool of myself.
5: Listen, kid, you don't have to worry about me. I can keep a secret as well as the next.

0: Good morning, Mr. Bradley.
1: Oh, yes. Come in, Mr. Nelson. You wanted to see me?
0: Yes, I did, Mr. Bradley.
1: If it's about new equipment for your baseball team, Mr. Nelson, I must warn you that the entire school is on a very strict budget this year.
0: Budget? But, Mr. Bradley...
1: Frankly, the number of broken bats we had last year when balanced against the results achieved was quite out of proportion.
0: Well, I'm aware of that, Mr. Bradley, and that isn't the reason I'm here. It's about Willie Marshall.
1: Willie?
0: Yes. We've been practicing for nearly a week now, and... Well, couldn't you ask Miss Eggleston to let him take a makeup exam?
1: Well, now, I'm not sure I could do a thing like that, Mr. Nelson.
0: Mr. Bradley, he's our best shortstop.
1: We're not here to play baseball, Mr. Nelson. The boy is expected to have scholastic standing as well.
0: I know that.
1: And that's one thing Willie seems to have very little of.
0: Well, hey, but our first game is this coming Friday, and if I can't get Willie, I'll have to use Henry Aldrich at shortstop.
1: Henry?
0: Yes.
1: At shortstop?
0: Yes.
1: My.
0: He tries hard enough, but he just isn't up to it. So if you could put a little pressure on Miss Eggleston...
1: Mr. Nelson, I'm afraid this is a matter for Miss Eggleston to decide for herself.
0: Oh. Well, I tried. I'd better get back to my chemistry class.
1: Yes, you'd better.
0: I hope it's still there. When I left, Homer Brown was trying to make synthetic rubber.
1: Homer? Hurry, Mr. Nelson. And would you ask Miss Shea to step in here, please?
0: Miss Shea, Mr. Bradley would like to see you.
2: Yes, Mr. Bradley.
1: Would you send a note to Miss Eggleston? Say I'd like to see her when she's free.
2: Yes, Mr. Bradley.
1: Tell her it's about that series of slides on the War of 1812 she's been asking for.
2: But, Mr. Bradley, I thought you decided we couldn't afford those.
1: I know, Miss Shea, but it certainly won't hurt to discuss the matter.
3: Mr. Aldrich.
4: Good morning. Has that new golf bag I ordered arrived?
3: Why, no, Mr. Aldrich. I told you it probably wouldn't be in until the end of the month.
4: That's right, you did.
3: I'll call you when it arrives.
4: Good. Good. Say, as long as I'm here, what have you in the way of baseball gloves?
3: Baseball gloves?
4: I'm not in the market for one yet, you understand, but it can't hurt to price what you have.
3: Well, the glove you have in mind isn't in stock right now. The one made especially for shortstop.
4: Shortstop?
3: Yes, isn't that the position Henry plays on the team?
4: Yes. Well, you see, we're not at all sure yet.
3: No? Well, I heard from a number of people that he's all set.
4: You have?
3: Yes, as a matter of fact, I was discussing it just yesterday with Walter Trumbull. And he lives at Mrs. Tompkins', you know.
4: So what is that to do with...
3: Mrs. Tompkins' brother is janitor down at the school, so it's right from the horse's mouth, you might say.
4: Well, is that so?
3: Yes.
4: Well, I'll tell you, as long as I'm here, I might as well get that glove after all.
3: I'll have to order it from Chicago. You'll have it in a week.
4: A week? But the first game is Friday. Call Chicago and tell them to rush it out airmail.
3: But, Mr. Aldrich, it'll cost...
4: I'll pay the additional charges. We can't have the first-string shortstop playing in a ripped glove.
0: Come in.
5: Hi, Coach. You wanted to see me?
6: Oh, yes, Henry. Come in.
5: Thanks, Coach. Did I mention all your worries are over?
6: They are?
5: Sure. Boy, I'm getting a glove that's so foolproof, they practically refund your money if you make an error with it.
6: Fine, Henry, fine. Henry, the reason I called you in...
5: Yes, Coach?
6: The reason I called you in... Henry, you know what I admire about you most?
5: What, Coach?
6: Your spirit. Yes, sir, coming out for the team year after year, never getting discouraged. You know what that proves to me?
5: What?
6: That you realize it isn't only the man in the pitcher's mound is important.
5: Oh, gee whiz, sure. The shortstop's pretty important, too.
6: Of course, but the man behind the scenes is sometimes just as valuable.
5: He is?
6: That's why I feel I can give you a job like this. Because you'll realize that tutoring Willie is as important as being out there on the field yourself.
5: What?
6: Henry, Miss Eggleston has agreed to give Willie a makeup exam tomorrow.
5: But, Coach, I...
6: So what do you say, Henry? I know you can help him. You got the highest marks in the class on that exam.
5: Why, Coach, could I sort of get something straightened out in my mind first?
6: Sure, Henry.
5: Well, if Willie passes, he'll play shortstop in the game tomorrow, won't he?
6: Why, yes. But you'll be the one who made it possible.
5: Oh.
6: So, Henry, will you do it?
5: Why, sure.
6: Henry, I'd like to shake your hand.
5: Sure, Coach, shake.
6: Shake.
5: Shake.
6: Yes, sir, you've really got the kind of spirit I admire.
5: Gee whiz, that's okay, Coach. I'm always glad to do what I can for the team.
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8: 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And now getting back to the troubles of Henry Aldrich. Henry has been so confident he was going to make shortstop on the baseball team that he spread the rumor all over school. Then Coach Nelson asked him to help Willie Marshall pass a makeup exam which would enable Willie to play shortstop. The scene opens in the Aldrich living room. It is after dinner.
9: Mother, is Father very upset?
10: No, dear. He just thought a walk in the fresh air might do him good. But in the future, Henry, when you have news like that to tell him, why not wait until after dinner?
11: Hey, Henry.
10: Dear, when Willie comes, I put a bowl of fruit in the living room.
11: Hi, Hen Oldtimer. Here, I brought something to cheer you up.
9: What is it?
11: Bubble gum. I made it in chemistry. Going to go through with helping Willie, are you?
9: Homer, I promised the coach.
11: But you'll be cutting your own throat.
9: I know, but
11: besides, Willie's too dumb to teach anything to.
9: Willie?
11: Sure.
9: Dumb? Homer, have you ever tried to do business with him?
11: I know, Henry, I know. But when it comes to history, he comes apart at the seams. Gee whiz, the only thing Miss Eggleston's ever been able to make him understand is a Louisiana purchase.
9: That's true.
11: And she's a professional.
9: Homer, you're right. If it would do Willie any good, I'd be glad to make the sacrifice.
12: Hey, Emily.
11: Here he is, Hen. Tell him you're not going to do it.
13: Hiya, fellas. Well, here I am, Hen.
9: Look, Willie.
13: Boy, I sure appreciate what you're doing for me, Henry.
9: Willie, I've been thinking the whole thing over, and I've decided... Well, it isn't that you're hopeless, you understand.
12: Henry, please answer the phone.
9: When I'm just about to break the news to Willie?
13: Hopeless about what, Henry?
12: Dear, please answer it. I'm busy.
13: Henry?
9: Wait here, Willie.
13: What am I hopeless about, Homer?
11: You'll find out.
9: Hello?
14: Hi, Ham. This is Toby Smith.
9: Hi.
14: Do you have a picture of yourself for the school paper?
9: Of me?
14: Yeah, we're going to run a story on how you're sacrificing your scalp for the good of the school.
9: Well, Toby, about that...
14: Boy, a lot of kids in the school have changed their entire conception of your character.
9: They have, but...
14: So bring a picture to school tomorrow, will you? So long, Ham.
9: But Toby... Oh, boy.
11: Henry... Is it all right to let Willie have an apple, considering you're throwing him out in a few minutes?
9: Homer, I can't throw him out now. I've got to try to help him pass.
11: Are you crazy?
9: Well, if I don't, I won't be able to show my face around school again.
11: But if you do, you won't play shortstop.
9: I know, Homer. That's the spot I'm in. Willie!
13: You're calling me, Henry? You're going to tell me why I'm not hopeless?
9: Willie, forget about that. Where's your book? We've got to start studying.
13: Here it is.
11: Willie, what did you have the most trouble with on the exam?
13: The date. When a number's not in dollars and cents, I just can't keep it in my head. Miss Eggleston will probably ask me all about dates.
9: Well, let's start with a date then. When was the Constitution put into force?
13: The Constitution?
9: Yeah.
13: You want the day and the month or just the year?
9: The year, Willie, the year.
13: Oh, let's see now. It wasn't 1776, I know that. That was the 4th of July.
11: Oh, Willie, are you dumb?
13: Is that so? I can name a president on every piece of money we've got, can you?
9: Willie, I've got to get you to remember. Look. The Constitution was signed in 1789, but don't think of it as 1789. Just think of it as $17.89.
13: Yeah?
11: Sure, like you were buying a jacket, see?
13: Oh. What kind of a jacket?
9: What kind?
13: Well, is it wool or cotton or what?
11: What difference does that make?
13: Listen, Homer, I'm not paying $18.89 for a jacket I don't know anything about. I'm no fool.
11: It won't work.
9: Willie, forget about the jacket and see if you can remember this. The Constitution, it was signed in 1789.
13: Say that
9: line. Sure. Now, when was the Constitution signed?
13: The Constitution, it was signed in 1789. Hey, give me another, Hen. Give me another.
10: Jim Marshall, you may come in now.
13: Oh, thank you, Miss Eggleston. And I don't want to rush you, but did I mention the game starts in half an hour?
10: I'm aware of that, William. Now, let's get right to the exam, shall we?
13: Yes, Miss Eggleston. And I want to say I certainly enjoyed those slides you showed the class today.
10: You did?
13: Sure. Boy, I saw the whole War of 1812 in a different light.
10: That's fine. Now, let's start. We'll take the exam orally.
13: Sort of word of mouth.
10: Yes. First question, what were the four phases of the revolution?
13: The four phases?
10: Yes.
13: Well, that's no date.
10: Well, William, I know dates are your weak point, so I decided to make the exam more general, without dates. Now, what were the four phases of the revolution?
13: Why, Jefferson went to Washington in 1801.
10: What?
13: Couldn't that be one of the phases?
10: It could not. One wrong. Who fathered the first tariff bill to pass the Senate?
13: Who? Not when?
10: You don't know that either?
13: Miss Eggleston, it doesn't rhyme with anything.
10: Beg your pardon.
13: Well, I mean, is that the one that's $17.89?

0: least if you're a substitute, you can see the games for nothing.
1: Gee whiz, what's so special about that? I mean, boy, have you ever sat on that bench, Homer?
0: No.
1: The sun's beating down on you all the time. You get sunburned. It's 100 times more comfortable in the grandstand.
0: Yeah?
1: Besides, you're right out in public view where everybody can...
0: Can what?
1: Listen, Homer, if I'd rather be a spectator, why should you worry?
2: Oh, there you are, Henry.
1: Hello, Father.
2: Henry, your new glove just arrived Air Express. You might as well have it.
0: But, Mr. Aldrich, Henry's turning in his uniform.
2: Oh? Oh, I see. Homer, would you mind leaving for a moment?
0: Leaving?
2: I'd like to say something to Henry.
0: And you feel it's none of my business?
2: I do.
0: Sure. I'll save a seat for you in the grandstand here.
2: Henry, may I ask why you're turning in your uniform?
1: Well, since Willie's going to play shortstop.
2: I see. So if you can't be top man, you're going to take your ball and go home.
1: What?
2: Henry, don't you know it's harder to fail than to win?
1: Gee, I've never had any trouble.
2: Henry, in later life, Willie may have his letter for baseball, but you'll have the respect of the community, and that's much more important.
1: It is?
3: Aldrich, where have you been? Why aren't you in uniform?
1: Oh, why?
2: I was about to put it on.
3: Well, hurry, you're starting at shortstop.
1: What?
3: Willie Marshall didn't answer a single question correctly.
1: But he couldn't have failed. I taught him everything I know.
3: Well, he did. Miss Eggleston said he kept yelling, "It doesn't rhyme. It doesn't rhyme."
1: I can't play.
3: What, Henry?
1: Do you realize the whole school will think I let Willie flunk on purpose?
3: Henry, you're the only shortstop we've got left.
1: But, Coach...
3: Henry, stop arguing and get out there and play.
1: But, Father, I'll lose the respect of the community.
3: Henry, get out there and play!
4: It was very nice of the coach to let Henry play right out there in the middle of the whole field.
2: Alice, that's where the shortstop usually plays.
4: Oh? Well, I think he's doing beautifully so far.
0: Sure. There hasn't been a ball hit to him all game.
4: I still don't understand why all the young people boo every time he comes up to bat.
2: Alice, it's a little hard to explain.
3: Still ahead.
0: But their heavy slugger's coming up, and if those two runners score, we'll lose. Strike him out, George. Strike him out. He couldn't hit the side of a barn door.

0: would you like another cold cloth for your head?
1: No, thanks, Mother.
0: Now that we're home and the excitement's all over, will somebody please explain clearly, once and for all, what happened?
2: Alice, you saw it yourself. Henry saved the game.
0: I know he did, but how?
1: Oh, all I remember, Mother, is that the ball started to come right at me, see? And when I bent down to field it, the lights went out.
0: Dear, the ball hit you in the head. I know that. It's what happened afterwards I'm confused about.
2: Alice, it's simple. From Henry's head, the ball bounced straight over to the second baseman, and he threw it to first for the double play.
0: Well, my goodness, I should think there'd be an easier way to make a double play.
2: There is, Alice.
1: Mother, when can I get out of bed?
0: In a few days, dear. But Dr. Bennington doesn't think you should try to play any more this season. Anyway, not until the buzzing goes away.
1: Oh, but the buzzing doesn't bother me, Mother.
0: No?
1: No. It sort of has a little tune to it.
2: Rigoletto?
0: But try to be quiet.
3: Well, I've got good news for him. Henry Woolley told all the kids how Miss Eggleston double-crossed him, and they asked me to give you their official apology.
1: No kidding. They forgive me?
3: Sure. They're even sending you flowers.
1: No kidding.
3: Woolley's over at the undertaking parlor right now, making...

0: here's some flowers. And we vote you the swellest guy of the year.
1: Well, gee whiz, Willie. Gee, thanks.
0: And Henry, I'd like to make a deal with you. The Undertaker says these straw flowers are everlasting.
2: The straw flowers are?
0: Yeah, so could I borrow them back to give to Miss Eggleston for Easter?
3: What a man, Willie. But here's my special tip for Easter. 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
3: By Norman Tokar and Ed Jurist, with music by Jack Miller. Mr. and Mrs. Aldrich are House Jameson and Catherine Ross. 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
6: Yum, yum, yum.
5: Jell-O puddings. 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
10: 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This is Ron saying, thanks for listening. 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

0: Good evening, this is Tom. Welcome to Audio Theater for Monday, April 20th, 2026. 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E.G. Marshall, host of the Mystery Theater, presents these adventures in the macabre momentarily. 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
1: Mystery Theater presents

0: Come in. Welcome. I'm E.G. Marshall. As he looks into the face of death at the hands of his enemies, Shakespeare's young King Richard II says, "The love of wicked men converts to fear, that fear to hate, and hate turns one or both to worthy danger and deserved death." We're about to see how a kind of love became so poisoned with fear and evil that it became transformed into brutality and hatred, and finally, a kind of death.
1: I heard what you said to my mother. Why do you hate her so?
2: No more than I despise you, my husband.
1: Shut your ugly mouth! Ah!
2: You slapped me! You dared those little weakling dared!
1: No, stop it. Stop it, Therese. Put down that poker. You'll kill me!
2: If I did, it might be the best thing that happened to both of us.
0: Our mystery drama, The Corpse That Would Not Die, was adapted from the Émile Zola classic Thérèse Raquin, especially for the Mystery Theater, by Arnold Moss, and stars Patricia Elliott. I'll be back shortly with Act One.

0: The year is 1865. The scene, the left bank of Paris during the last few years of the reign of Napoleon III. The Passage du Pont Neuf is a dark and gloomy corridor, no more than 30 yards long, a block away from the River Seine. The air is the wet, chilling air of a vault, for the sun never touches the Passage du Pont Neuf. A row of run-down, dismal shops fronts on either side of the narrow street. One bears the sign, Racan, Dry Goods. It is evening. Inside, by the gloomy light of a flickering oil lamp, the proprietress of the musty little shop, Madame Racan, a plump old lady in her late 60s, is seated in a wheelchair. A huge red cat snuggles on her lap.
1: Camille, my dear?
2: Yes, Mother.
1: You've locked the iron shutters over the shop window?
2: Yes, I have, Mother.
1: Therese, you've put away the needles and thread Madame Grivet did not purchase?
3: I have, Madame Racan.
1: Ah, is my cup of chamomile tea ready, Therese?
3: Here it is, Madame.
1: Ah, what a wonderful fragrance chamomile has. I think I would never have a night of peaceful sleep without my cup. Will you join me, Camille?
2: Each night you ask, each night I answer. No, thank you, Mother.
1: Now, I think only of your good, my precious boy. You are not the strongest man in the world.
2: Tell me again, Mother, for the 10,000th time. I know.
1: You must not mock your mother. Your mother loves you. If I didn't see that things were done for you, who would?
2: You forget. I now have a wife, have I not, Therese?
3: Yes, Camille, you certainly have a wife.
2: And you're as strong as I am weak. And beautiful, what's more? What else could a man ask for?
1: What I do, Camille, I do.
2: For my own good, I know.
1: Oh, Francois, you're getting heavier every day. Oh, you've grown to be the biggest cat in the neighborhood. And the handsomest. Well, thank goodness tomorrow is Thursday.
3: I'll have to put more oil in the table lamp.
1: Oh, and have you seen that there's enough firewood for a really good fire? Inspector Michaud likes a warm fire.
3: Yes, there's plenty of wood.
1: We mustn't let Police Inspector Michaud think we're pinching pennies.
2: Not with your 40,000 francs in the bank, we mustn't.
3: I'll take your cup, madame, if you're finished.
2: By the way, I've asked a friend of mine to join us at Domino's tomorrow night. Fellow employee at the office.
1: Who is he? What's he like?
2: Tall, handsome. Name's Laurent. Laurent Duchesne. The women can't keep their eyes off him. Or their hands. Fancies himself a portrait painter. You'll like him, Mother. So will you, Therese.
3: I look forward to meeting him.
1: 10 o'clock, bedtime. Therese, whenever you are ready to lift this poor cripple out of her wheelchair and up into her bed.
3: I am ready.
1: Thank you, my dear. Up, up, Francois. Off my lap.
3: Dreadful animal.
1: You said something?
3: No, nothing.
2: Is there anything I can do to help?
3: As always, just stay out of the way. Now, here we go, madame. Your right arm round my neck.
2: I'll go up ahead. I think the door to Mother's room is closed.
1: If only Camille were well and strong, he would carry me to my bed.
3: We both know that, madame. As his wife, I have learned to live with it.
2: Oh, the door was open all the time.
3: There you are, madame. Oh. I'll be back to undress you in a moment. May the time come when I shall carry you to your bedroom for the last time.
1: What was that, Therese?
3: Only that someday soon may the good Lord see fit to put life back into your limbs. Is there anything else, madame?
1: No, thank you. I'm quite sleepy. Good night to you both.
2: Sleep well, Mother.
3: Good night, madame.
4: I heard what you said to my mother. Why do you hate her so?
3: No more than I despise you. I made my bed without realizing what I was getting into. Now I have no choice but to lie in it.
2: I am your husband. This is your home.
3: Oh, you keep telling me. But For me, this is no home. It's more like a chilling, newly dug grave.
2: Therese.
3: Don't touch me. The touch of your hand turns my stomach. Oh. Yes, by all means, bring your friend tomorrow night. It will be refreshing to have a man in the house.
4: Shut your ugly mouth.
3: You slapped me. You little weakling dead.
4: No, stop it, Therese. Now put down that poker. You'll kill me.
3: If I did, it might be the best thing that could happen to both of us.
5: You're sure you won't join us at Domino's, Monsieur Laurent?
6: Not till I finish Camille's portrait.
5: As you please. I have a 3 blank which I place here. What do you say to that, Camille?
2: Blank 4 here, Inspector Michaud.
1: 4, 6 here.
5: And 6 here. My game again. This has been my night for dominoes.
3: The tea, madame, if you are ready.
1: Oh, Monsieur Duchesne, time for a cup of tea and a biscuit.
6: Thank you, madame. In a moment. A few more strokes around Camille's eyes and his portrait will be finished. And do call me Laurent, won't you?
1: Oh, if it pleases you. Inspector Michaud, your tea. And do finish your story about this, Bernard.
5: Thank you. As I was saying before, this chap Bernard got away with murdering 2 of his wealthy wives. In both instances, he came up behind them while they were taking a bath in their big tin tubs, held their heads underwater until they were quite dead. It wasn't until he killed the 3rd that we caught up with him. That was his big mistake.
6: Are you saying, Inspector, that he should have done away with each of them by varying the pattern of his murders?
5: If he had, it might have taken us a bit longer to find him. You brew a tasty cup of tea, Therese.
3: Thank you, Inspector.
2: Laurent, when may we look at my portrait?
6: After we've had our tea, dear friend. I think you'll be pleased.
5: You paint from models, of course.
6: Oh, of course.
5: Women models?
6: Well, certainly. Mostly what I suppose you might call friends of mine.
2: You mean women come to your studio and pose for you in the, without clothes?
6: Well, of course. Why not?
2: Well, that must make you feel ever so funny. I know it would make me feel strange. I wouldn't know where to turn my eyes.
3: Really, Camille? Your tea, Monsieur Laurent.
6: Oh, thank you. You know, I once had this lovely redhead as a model. Beautiful features, firm white flesh, gorgeous body. And I was right in the middle of...
3: Oh, dear, what have I done? Oh, I am so terribly sorry.
1: Oh, you spilled the whole cup of tea all over Laurent's trousers.
2: Therese, how could you be so awkward?
3: Oh, here, let me wipe your trousers with this cloth.
6: No, it's really all right.
3: My hand is still shaking. Oh, please do forgive me.
6: As though it had never happened, my dear Therese.
3: Francoise, the cat, happened to brush by me as I was handing you the cup.
6: No, not another word. You know, when you look at me with those big, sad, beautiful eyes, I feel that I am the one to blame.
3: You're very kind.
1: Oh, Therese, would you get a couple of more logs from outside? The fire's getting a bit low.
3: Yes, madame.
6: Yes, madame. Don't you call her mother?
3: I do not. Excuse me.
6: Let me help you with the logs, Therese.
2: Oh, there's no need, Laurent. She is strong.
3: I can carry them all alone, but if you wish...
6: I insist. Now, let me go with you, please.
5: The domino pieces are set up for another game. May I help myself to another biscuit?
1: Oh, please do, Inspector. Oh, what a charming man. Your painter, Camille.
2: Yes, I'm very fond of him.
5: He makes Therese a little nervous.
2: Is that why she spilled the tea over him?
5: Of course. Didn't you see that?
2: Her hands are as steady as a rock. Not a nerve in her whole beautiful body.
1: Inspector Michaud, you see everything. Even sometimes when there's nothing there.
5: Perhaps.
1: Now, you see? You were wrong, Inspector. They seem to be getting along quite well. She's not a bit nervous.
6: And here, madame, are your logs.
1: Thank you.
6: Will you permit me to place 1 or 2 on the fire?
1: Oh, thank you, Laurent. But isn't it time we saw the portrait you've been painting of Camille?
6: Why not?
3: tearing up the lamp, Therese.
6: I turn the easel so, and there it is.
3: Oh, no. I can't believe it. I really don't believe it.
2: Is that how I look to you, Laurent?
3: But that's not you he's painted, Camille. Well, the features are twisted and distorted. The hair soaking with water. And the color, the greenish, the look of a man who's been drowned. Laurent, what have you done?
6: Well, an artist only paints what he sees.
3: But that is not a portrait of my son. What you have painted is the face of death. Lorraine, my darling. Oh, how wonderful it is to be here in your little studio.
6: How happy I am that you're here.
3: Oh, if you could only know what I've been through these past few months. Oh, buried alive in that horrible shop. And when he puts his cold, clammy hands on me, my blood freezes.
6: But we're changing all that, aren't we? You and I.
3: Oh, yes. Yes, we are, my darling. Oh, Laurent, I love you so.
6: And I love you. There's a cloud of fire that surrounds you. It burns into my body. I could never...
3: What's wrong?
6: These stolen moments are too few, Therese. They're not enough for me.
3: Nor for me.
6: I want to sleep the whole night beside you and be awakened in the morning by your warm kisses.
3: Oh, I want that too, my love. But how can we?
6: Accidents happen every day. Do they not?
3: Laurent.
6: A foot may slip. A tile could fall, and the only guilty party would be the wind.
3: But how, Laurent? How?
6: Trust me, my angel. I shall find a way. Did you hear anything?
3: Outside the door. It sounded like Madame's cat, Francois.
6: How could that be?
3: He may have followed me here.
6: Shh. Quiet, quiet. Nobody. It's not a thing. It was only in our imagination.
3: But why should we have both imagined the voice of Francois at the very same moment? Hold me close, Laurent. I'm very afraid.
0: Ralph Waldo Emerson, a wise man that he was, observed that whenever a man commits a crime, God finds a witness. That every secret crime has its reporter. Laurent and Therese Raquin have already committed one crime, adultery. They are contemplating still another. Was there a reporter to their first act? Where will their dark plans lead them? To Act Two, of course. I shall return shortly.

0: It's a Sunday afternoon toward the end of September at Saint-Ouen, a beautiful wooded section on the outskirts of Paris, along the River Seine, where the less fashionable Parisians of 100 years ago gather for their picnics. On this particular morning, Thérèse Raquin, her husband Camille, and her newly acquired lover, Laurent, are in a narrow little rowboat they have hired. They've spotted a tiny island in the river away from the Sunday crowds where they can set up their picnic lunch in a clearing among the trees.
1: Yeah, we shouldn't have too much farther to go.
2: A few minutes, no more, and we should be there, Laurent.
3: Well, take your time. We're not in all that much of a hurry.
1: Oh, sorry.
3: Keep the boat steady, please.
1: I will, of course.
3: Now, remember, I can't swim, not a stroke. When I was a child, Mother never allowed me to swim.
1: Of course.
3: You, on the other hand...
1: Like a fish, Camille, like a fish.
2: We're going to have the island all to ourselves.
3: Oh, the water looks so cold and forbidding. This must be the deepest part of the river.
1: Since we're in no particular hurry, is it all right if we just drift for a while?
3: Well, why not? Just don't move about, either of you, please.
2: Oh, everything is so beautiful. So quiet and peaceful.
1: We can hardly see the people on the shore, and nobody can see us. It's our own little world.
3: Floating here on the river with my wife and my best friend. Oh, I wish this moment would never have to come to an end.
1: Yes, but like everything else, dear friends, it must. Camille.
4: What are you doing, Laurent? You'll have shot the boat. We'll all fall into the river. We'll drown.
1: No, not all of us, Camille. Not all of us. Stop him. Stop him. No. Therese, stop him. Hold out of your thread. I've got him. He can't get away.
5: He's holding on to the side of the boat.
1: We'll take care of that. I put on his fingers. So. Now, over the side, my boy. Into the... He's shoving his teeth into the flesh of my neck. Let go, Camille, let go. Now into the river, my friend. Start rowing, Therese, while I hold his head under the water. So. So. Are you all right, Therese?
2: I don't know. I think so.
1: Well, then don't waste a moment. Slide over the side of the boat into the water, quickly.
2: Right.
1: From this side. And then I'll capsize the boat and join you. Help!
2: Help!
1: Help! Somebody help!
2: Help!
1: We're drowning, all of us! Help!
2: Help!
1: And that... Inspector Michaud is exactly what happened. When the boat overturned, I reached first to save Therese, and by the time I'd rescued her, it was too late, alas, for poor Camille. He disappeared under the waters of the Seine.
6: Dear me, how dreadful. Monsieur Laurent, how shall we break the news to his dear mother?
1: That's exactly why I came to you, Inspector. You, as a former policeman, as well as one of Madame's oldest friends...
6: You did well, Monsieur Laurent. Poor Therese, so young and a widow. What will become of her, I wonder? Who's to console her?
1: It would be an honor and a privilege to do whatever I could for the widow of one of my dearest friends.
6: So?
1: I apologize to the memory of Camille for... what I'm about to say at this sad moment. But if Therese would accept me, I should be very proud to be her husband.
6: You're a fine fellow, Long, and most understanding. Tomorrow, the salvage men of the police will drag the river for the body.
1: Drag? Oh, of course.
6: There must be a proper certificate of death issued by the city coroner at the morgue, because officially, legally, where there's no body, there is, of course, no death. morning. Good morning, monsieur. You're bright and early, as usual.
1: I must find the body of Camille Racah.
6: So you say each morning you come here to the morgue to visit my unfortunate guests.
1: Oh.
6: Still not used to it after coming here every morning for, what is it, over a week?
1: Well, it's the smell, the dampness of the walls, the rows of gray stone slabs.
6: Yes, takes getting used to. This way, please. Here. Would this one be your friend?
1: Well, it's a little hard to tell. The flesh is so decomp... That's him. That's Camille. They found him at last.
6: Now, don't take it too hard, monsieur. We all have to go sometime, sooner or later.
1: The eyes. The lids are wide open. The eyes are staring right at me.
6: Easy, monsieur. You're sure he's the one?
1: Oh, yes, I am.
6: But all you have to do now is to swear to the identity of the corpse, and a legal certification of death will be issued to the police.
1: Thank you, monsieur. And, for your trouble?
6: Oh, the gentleman is most generous. Thank you, monsieur.
1: Not at all. That certificate of death may well be worth some 40,000 francs.
2: Laurent, are you all right? Wake up, you're shivering.
1: Oh, Therese, I managed to doze off for a moment. I had another horrible nightmare.
2: So did I. Tell me, what was yours?
1: It was before we were married. It was a dark, starless night. I'd left my studio, was running through the streets to you in your bedroom. I got to the passage, to the back door. I lit a match to light my way. It went out. I lit another. In the dim, bluish light, I heard weird voices. I thought I saw monster shapes against the walls. It was hard to breathe. I climbed the steps. I opened the door, which you had left unlocked. I quickly undressed. I got into bed where you, all white, were waiting for me. I started to kiss you.
2: Yes. What then?
1: It was not you, but Camille, as I had seen him in the morgue, green, disfigured, his hair plastered to his face by the waters of the river.
2: Oh, how dreadful.
1: The corpse held out its arms to me, cackling hideously, poking out a stump of a black tongue from between its white teeth.
2: Oh, Laura.
1: And then a moment later, I was standing in front of a cracked mirror looking at the red scar on my neck, the one Camille had ripped into my flesh with his teeth. And as I looked, with Camille's grinning face behind mine, the wound grew larger and larger, eating a black hole into my neck on fire. And always his twisted face behind me, mocking me with his dead yellow eyes.
2: Oh, Laurent, go back to sleep, if you can.
1: Tell me what you dreamed.
2: Oh, it was much worse. Much more frightening. I, too, dreamed of a time before our marriage.
1: What happened?
2: Well, it was a time when I loved you and you loved me. A time when the touch of your lips on mine, your body against mine, was the only reason for my being alive my entire life.
1: What happened in the dream, Therese?
2: You embraced me. You kissed me. We became one.
1: And then?
2: Then I awoke, and I found myself biting into my pillow to stifle my sobs as I used to when Camille was still alive. Oh, how long has it been since you wanted to touch me, Laurent? How long has it been since I wanted to touch you? Why is it? Since the day we murdered Camille, we've never once desired each other.
1: I don't want to talk about it.
2: To me, that is the most horrifying thing that could have happened to both of us. Because now, Laurent, we are both murderers.

0: in that shadowy corner over there. He's followed us here. It's Camille.
1: Where?
0: Don't move, Therese. How green his face is and how thin. How yellow those staring eyes. He's come back from the grave.
1: Be quiet, Laurent. You'll wake Madame Raquin.
0: What shall we do?
1: You fool. Look closely. Have you forgotten?
0: Wait. It's only his portrait.
1: The one you painted that Thursday night, the first time we met.
0: Of course. His portrait. By the light of the fire, it looks so... Turn it to the wall, Therese.
1: No. No, I can't. I can't go anywhere near it.
0: Then I will. I'll do even better.
1: What are you looking for?
0: My large hunting knife.
1: It's there, on top of the dresser.
0: You remember how upset the old woman was when she looked at the portrait the first time?
1: She said it was not Camille's face you had painted, but the face of death.
0: Mm-hmm.
1: How right she was.
0: Now neither she, nor you, nor I will ever have to look at it again. Ever.
1: Laurent, what are you doing?
0: Never again. Never. Never.
1: You've ripped the portrait to shreds.
0: And with it, the last memory of Camille. For both of us. I hope.
2: In the writings of an ancient Roman philosopher, we find these words. A man who has done another man an injustice can receive no greater punishment than to have done the injustice. And however harsh his punishment, no penalty can be more brutal than the whipping he takes from his own guilt. True. I shall return shortly with Act 3.

0: what a tangled web we weave when first we practice to deceive. The guilt starts piling up and in the end destroys us. Thérèse and her husband Laurent have already wrecked what love there ever was between them by the murder of Camille. How much further will their guilt lead them? It's another Thursday evening. In the dingy little room behind her tiny dry goods shop, Madame Raquin sits in her wheelchair, the cat Francois on her lap, playing dominoes with her old friend, Police Inspector Michaud.
1: And I place my double blank here, Madame, next to your six blank. What do you say to that?
2: I say, Inspector Michaud, that you remained a bachelor all your life because you couldn't be all that lucky, both at love and at domino.
3: 10 o'clock, Madame. Time for bed.
2: Oh, already? Well, so it is, so it is.
4: Would you like me to carry you upstairs, Mother?
2: Oh, it's very kind of you, Laurent, my boy, but Thérèse is used to it by now.
5: Up we go. So,
2: good night, Michaud. Perhaps I'll have better luck next Thursday. Good night, Laurent.
1: Good night, Madame Raquin.
6: Sleep well, Mother.
1: The old girl is slowing down a bit, I fear.
6: Yes, I'm afraid so. That case you were telling us about before, I didn't quite follow you. The young woman who was drowned?
1: Oh, that one. Not a trace of water in her lungs, which led the authorities to believe she had died of natural causes.
6: And what made them change their minds?
1: A person can drown or be drowned if he's taken by surprise. Surprise suffocation, we call it. Not a drop of water in the lungs. It all happens.
3: Madame Raquin gets heavier and heavier every time I carry her up and down those stairs.
1: Oh, her time for me to go. Must get my 8 hours. Keeps me young and spry. I'll say good night to you two.
6: Good night, Inspector.
1: Until next Thursday.
6: Until next Thursday.
3: Until next Thursday.
1: Beautiful night, isn't it?
6: That stupid, boring old fool.
3: Why can't we just pack up and leave? Start a new life somewhere. Anywhere.
6: But what would we use for money? When that miserable old woman signs a paper handing over her 40,000 francs to us, we can think about going away. But not before.

0: But even if we were to...
1: Yes, Laurel?
0: Even if we went to the ends of the earth, he would follow us.
1: Camille.
0: Who else? When we lie awake at night in our bed, you near one edge, I near the other, he lies there between us.
1: Stop. Stop saying those things.
0: No, I tell you, Therese, I can hear him breathing. I can feel his cold, wet body next to mine turning the sheets to ice. Therese, you're not really a widow. You never were.
1: What are you saying?
0: You're still married to the man we drowned. There's somebody at the front door. Do you hear it?
1: Who could it be in the middle of the night?
0: Don't move. I'll see.
1: It's Francois. I didn't know he was still out. I thought we'd already let him in.
0: That cursed cat. Go away. Away.
1: Soaking wet, dripping with water.
0: And it's a beautiful night out there. The sky is clear and filled with stars. Shh. Don't you jump onto that table. Give me that iron poker, Therese. No. Get down off that table.
1: Look out, Laura. He's getting ready to spring at you.
0: I'm not afraid of him.
1: He's going to spring for your neck. Watch out.
0: Look at those unblinking yellow eyes, how they stare at me. And why does he drip with the smell of the river?
1: Put down that poker, Laura. Look out. He's going for your throat.
0: I know who you are. Camille. I killed you once. Now stay dead, Camille. Die!
1: Let him be, Laurent. Your neck is bleeding where he bit you.
0: Let it bleed. It's bled before. You know something, Therese.
1: What?
0: The day I first set eyes on you, I cursed that day.
1: And so do I, Laurent. That was the blackest day of my life. Why did you throw the painting to the floor and the easel?
0: I'm disgusted with the whole thing. I do nothing but paint, paint, paint, paint, and look at them. Every one of them.
1: They're not bad, Laurent.
0: That's not the point. Look, here's Monsieur Tristan, the tobacconist, and here Madame Colomb, the greengrocer, and there, the three children of the postman. Can't you see what's wrong? Are you blind?
1: I don't know what you're talking about.
0: Look at the eyes, the texture of the skin, the expression on the faces. They're all the same. Every face I paint has his expression. Some feature of Camille's. On every face, a look of agony and terror.
1: I begin to see what you mean.
0: In spite of everything I do, the mouth of each of them is distorted into an ugly grimace. The same look that was on Camille's face when we drowned him.
1: When you drowned him.
0: What?
1: You picked him up. You stepped on his fingers when he clung to the side of the boat. You threw him into the river. You pushed his head into the water and kept it there as he choked out his dying breath.
0: Therese, you're as guilty as I am of Camille's death.
1: It's your word against mine.
0: You liar! We planned every step of it together.
1: Hands off my throat. I can't breathe.
0: I murdered Camille, and so did you. We did it together. Say so, Therese. Say so.
1: All right. We did it together. You and I, we both murdered. Madame Raquin, what are you doing here?
2: I heard every word you said. I was here in my wheelchair, in the doorway. Your backs were to me. You killed my son, my only son. You murderers!
1: With her.
0: Her body's gone rigid. Her hands and feet are stiff. She doesn't move. Only her eyes. We must call a doctor. She's had a stroke.
1: Easy with her now, Laurel.
0: Now, hold it chair still while I put her into it. There. There.
1: Oh, look at her eyes. You see us. Hear us, don't you? But you can't speak a word, can you, dear madame?
0: Nor lift so much as a finger of your dying old body.
1: She says everything with her eyes. She accuses us with her eyes.
0: Isn't it a pity, old lady? We murdered that miserable son of yours, Therese and I. We drowned him in the river. And nobody will ever know. Except the three of us.
3: I curse you from the bottom of my soul for what you've done.
1: Maybe it would be wiser if she didn't sit here tomorrow night when Inspector Michaud comes.
0: Well, what harm is there? He'd ask for her, surely. Besides, the doctors told us there's no hope for her. If she ever manages to speak again, it'll be the last breath she ever takes.
4: Shall we wait for Therese?
0: She'll be down in a moment. Let's set up the pieces for the game, shall we?
4: And how is my old friend, Madame Raquin? Ready to watch our dominoes game for the championship of the evening? I can see the light of anticipation shining in your eyes. And how is the good Francois?
0: Unfortunately, Inspector, the poor creature is still limping from whatever he did to his leg.
4: He sits there like some red-haired monarch, silent on Madame's lap, glaring at you, Laurent.
1: Sorry to delay the game, Inspector Michaud.
4: Ah, there you are, Therese. We're all set.
1: I'll sit here, between you and Madame.
4: You begin, Laurent.
0: All right, I begin with a 4-3 piece.
4: Followed by my 3-5 piece here.
0: Mm-hmm. And a double 4, so.
4: Wait, Laurent, Therese. Look.
0: Well, what is it?
4: Madame Raquin. Her right hand. It's moving. Ever so slowly. With the greatest effort. She's forcing it up the leg of the table.
0: Well, this is the first time she's moved since her stroke.
4: Look at her eyes.
1: She's moving the tip of her index finger.
4: Trying to get our attention. Yes, madame, what is it you want? What can we do for you?
3: My strength holds out. You'll know. Just watch my finger. I'm trying to trace a letter on the oilcloth.
4: She's made a T. And an H.
1: And an E. Now a... An R. T-H-E-R.
4: She's spelling your name, Therese. Go on, madame. We're following you. Therese and... Therese and... L-A-U-R. Now she's spelling your name, Laurent. Therese and Laurent. Don't stop now, madame. Go on.
3: My strength is leaving me. I don't know if I can go on.
0: She's getting tired.
4: H-A-V-E. Therese and Laurent have... Have what?
1: Her finger stopped. Her hand has slipped off the table and back into her lap.
4: Has either of you any idea what she might have been trying to tell us?
0: No, not the slightest.
4: Therese?
1: I wouldn't know.
4: What could she have meant? Therese and Laurent have what?
3: Therese and Laurent have murdered Camille. Drowned. That's what I am trying to tell you. Drowned him.
1: I'm going up to sleep, Laurent. It's late.
0: How can you even think of sleep after what we saw her do tonight? We'll never be safe now. If she did it once, she could do it again.
1: Sooner or later, Michaud will learn the truth. She'll find a way to tell him.
0: Just being here in the same room with her is enough to make me sick. With her and with you.
3: You are sick, both of you. Poisoned with guilt and by each other.
1: You know how I despise you, Laurent. And myself.
3: Good. Loathe each other. Torment each other from morning till night. Keep digging your own graves, then bury yourself alive in them, while I watch you destroy yourselves and each other. And that, my dear children, that is your punishment. Camille will be avenged.
5: Stiff and silent, Madame Raquin sits in her wheelchair, the big red cat in her lap, feasting her eyes on Laurent and Thérèse, eyes that crushed them with brooding hate. Murder, though it have no tongue, will speak with most miraculous organ. You suppose Emile Zola, at age 26, as he wrote the final page of his story, remembered those lines of Shakespeare? I shall return shortly.

0: Émile Zola made this comment about Thérèse Raquin, one of the first of his many great novels. I looked at myself as a scientist. I applied to two living bodies, Thérèse and Laurent, the same method that a surgeon would apply to corpses. This in order to discover how conscience can drive a criminal to despair and madness, to degradation and moral decay. Our cast included Patricia Elliott, William Redfield, Mary Jane Higby, Roger DeCoven, and Arnold Moss. The entire production was under the direction of Hyman Brown.
1: And now, a preview of our next tale.
2: Here you are, boss.
3: Yeah. Yeah, good crowd.
4: Your friend, the owner of this place?
3: Oh, he does things right, you'll see.
2: Well, have a good time in the boat, do you? Now, watch your step getting out, Mrs. Manning.
4: Thank you, Corey. Yeah,
5: be back at 1 o'clock, huh?
2: Right.
5: Claire, you're going to have one of the finest meals you ever...
6: Down, down, Claire, down on the pavement. Hey, are you all right, boy?
5: Yeah, yeah, we're both fine. Here, let me help you up, honey. Where is he?
6: He ran off into an alley someplace.
5: Did you get a good look at him?
6: No, it happened so fast, I... It was a kid, boy, some young punker. Oh, no, I don't believe it.
5: What is it?
6: That kid that took those shots at you.
5: Huh?
6: I'll swear to my life, that was your son, Mrs. Menon. Your son, Aaron.
4: Aaron?
5: Corey, how sure are you?
6: Positive.
0: Mrs. E.G. Marshall inviting you to return to our Mystery Theater for another adventure in the macabre. Until next time, pleasant dreams.

0: Come in. Welcome. I'm E.G. Marshall. Psychiatrists have sought the answers to puzzling facets of human behavior for years. Today, we speak freely of phobias, unexplained psychotic experiences. But in the year 1793, a humane, enlightened physician of the infamous mental institution at La Bicetre, a hellhole by any description, was brought to trial for daring to treat mental patients like human beings. He himself was called mad for, as the court put it, freeing the beasts from their chains. But as I said, times have changed. The story we're about to tell you about the horrors that took place in a similar institution is true. But it never really could have happened. Not here. Not yet. Not now.
1: Stop it! Make them stop it, Doctor. That noise,
2: oh,
1: please.
2: It's just the summer night storm, Miss Agatha. You are safe here in the sanatorium.
1: Yes. Nothing here can harm you.
2: That's right. Now, go to sleep. I have to check on the other patients.
1: Yes, Doctor. There are others here who need watching. Dangerous ones. They hate me. They all hate me.
2: You must get some sleep. It's getting late.
1: Yes, you're right, Doctor. For the dangerous ones, it's getting later than you think.

0: mystery drama, Free the Beast, was written especially for the Mystery Theater by Ralph Goodman and stars Paul Hecht. 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I'll be back shortly with Act One. Elderly patients at the formidable isolated Greenbrier Sanitarium have been restless all day. And now that night is closing in and the intensity of the darkening clouds increase, the doctors and nurses double their rounds. The resident psychiatrist, Dr. Paul Thurman, has begun his nightly round of the third floor. Patients on this floor, although completely harmless, do need his personal attention. Most are alone in the world, deserted by friends and family. He pauses a moment outside one of the doors because he hears an unfamiliar voice.
1: Yes, I have watched them. Each night I have watched, listened.
0: A strange voice, one he cannot identify, seems to be coming from Miss Agatha's room. But that is not possible. Miss Agatha has been at Briarwood for almost a year and has spoken to no one.
1: Be calm, little sister. Nothing will harm you. I've always looked after you, and I shall continue to look after you. As long as we both shall live.
2: Miss Agatha.
3: Yes, Doctor.
2: Oh, you're alone, Knight. I thought...
3: Yes, Doctor.
2: I could have sworn I heard...
3: Heard what?
2: Well, I thought... strange, there's no one here in the room with you, and yet...
3: Yet what, Doctor?
2: I distinctly heard a voice. Oh, not your voice, Miss Agatha, but an older voice. A woman 70 or 80.
3: You must be mistaken, Doctor.
2: She called you little sister.
3: I have no sister.
2: Yes, I know that.
3: But I do have a puzzle for you.
2: A puzzle?
3: Brothers and sisters, I have none. But that woman's mother is my mother's daughter. Who am I?
2: Miss Agatha...
4: No, stop. Make them stop, Doctor, that noise.
2: Just a summer night storm, Miss Agatha. You're safe here.
3: Yes, yes. Nothing here can harm me.
2: That's right. Now, lie back. Close your eyes and go to sleep. I must check on the other patients.
3: Yes, Doctor. They need watching. The dangerous ones. They hate me. They all hate me.
2: You must get some sleep. It's very late.
3: Right, Doctor. It is very late for the dangerous ones. It's later than you think.

0: But I tell you, I heard it, Margaret.
1: But it's hard to believe, Paul. A strange, disembodied voice coming from Miss Agatha's room? Then you went into the room and saw nothing?
0: Nothing but Miss Agatha sitting up in bed. She was terrified of the storm. And the voice was calming her.
1: It's strange.
0: I know there was someone or something in there talking to her.
1: But it sounds so illogical. But there's only one door leading to each of those upstairs rooms. The windows are barred and... Darling, are you sure?
0: Of the voice, yes. But where it vanished to, no.
1: Could she have been talking to herself?
0: Well, she never has. Besides, the voice was so different. The entire quality of that voice, it was so much older, raspier. I tell you, Margaret, something strange, something unexplainable took place on that third floor last night.
1: If I may say so, Doctor, considering you are an accredited psychiatrist, you're acting weird.
0: The word, darling, is weirdly. I'm not acting weirdly, just cautiously. There is one thing you can do, sweetheart.
1: What's that?
0: Let's start by pulling the file on Miss Agatha. See if she has any relatives she hasn't told us about.
1: Relatives? Miss Agatha? Oh, she doesn't have. I mean, I've gone over her file a number of times since she was admitted. She's an only child.
0: Are you sure?
1: I'm positive.
0: That voice, the voice I heard in her room, it called her little sister.
1: Look, Paul, I know I shouldn't attempt any psychiatric explanations, but you know how lonesome Miss Agatha is, never making friends with the other patients here.
0: What are you getting at?
1: Well, it's a theory that's usually applied to children, but considering how far Miss Agatha has regressed, isn't it possible that she's invented a playmate, a protective playmate, an older sister?
0: That's a good try, but just you concentrate on being beautiful, and let me concentrate on what I heard in that empty room last night.
1: You still insist there was someone in there?
0: Someone or something. I know that's, as you say, weird for an accredited psychiatrist to suggest. But go through Miss Agatha's file once more. And if she hasn't got an older sister, well, we'd better start looking for an 80-year-old patient in this institution who can walk through walls. This is a progress report dated the 28th. Patient, Miss Agatha Milford, age 37. Patient not adjusting to confinement. Resistance to group therapy aggravated by persecution complex. Oh, yeah, come in. Patient is convinced that members of group are hostile to her.
1: Sounds like you're reporting on Miss Agatha, right?
0: Right. I'll be with you in a minute, Margaret. Just let me complete this tape.
1: I brought a file. Everything I could find on her.
0: Oh, well, in that case, I'm with you right now.
1: I dug up everything I could find on her.
0: Good. I'll do my report again later after we check what you have.
1: But it's a waste of time, really.
0: Huh?
1: I don't have a thing. No brothers, no sisters. She has none.
0: Brothers and sisters, I have none. But that woman's mother is my mother's daughter.
1: What?
0: That's what Miss Agatha said last night. When I heard that strange voice in her room, I asked her if she had a sister. She said no. And then she added, brothers and sisters, I have none. But that woman's mother is my mother's daughter.
1: Well, I've heard that riddle before. But isn't it son? I mean, that man's father is my father's son?
0: Yeah, but not the way she says it.
1: What does it mean?
0: I don't know. Right now, I don't know anything for sure. I don't even know if I actually heard that voice coming from Miss Agatha's room.
1: But you said that...
0: Oh, I heard a voice, all right. It wasn't Miss Agatha. It sounded like it came from her room, but could it have come from somewhere else?
1: Where? The room is 30 feet apart. If it came from the next room, if it was Mrs. Haverstrom's room...
0: No. It couldn't have come from Haverstrom's room. My eye passed there. All was quiet. It came from the far end of the hall. I wonder...
1: What?
0: No. Never mind. Let's see that file.
1: Here you are.
0: Mm.
1: Oh, I'm talking about Mrs. Haverstrom.
0: Yeah?
1: Well, she and Miss Agatha got into another one of their brawls this morning.
0: Oh, no. What about...
1: Same thing. Miss Agatha still insists that the gold locket Haverstrom wears around her neck is hers. You know, the one with the picture of Haverstrom's father in it.
0: Yeah, what's this? What's this entry here? It's hardly legible. So.
1: Hmm?
0: Look, it's some sort of legal document. It seems to be rain damage. Well, what is it?
1: Adoption papers.
0: Adoption papers?
1: Yeah. 1936 or 39, I can't quite make it out. Mm. An adoption agency in Greenville Township. That's just across the county line.
0: Well, name on the document is Milford.
1: Yeah.
0: And first name looks like it could be Agatha.
1: Yeah.
0: You know, I bet if we check this out, we'd find it's Miss Agatha who was adopted.
1: But it's funny she never mentioned
0: it. Well, she may not know. Mm-hmm. Most adopted children are never told. Agency records are confidential. But I think we've come up with a lead.
1: A lead? When she doesn't know she's adopted and agency records are top secret, what kind of a lead is that?
0: That's a tough one, I'll admit. But with a little digging, we may find out more about our strange Miss Agatha. Now, what was that about the locket?
1: The usual. Miss Agatha insists that the locket is hers. And this time she tried to tear it off Mrs. Haverstrom's neck. And, well, Haverstrom swung her cane at her, but fortunately she missed.
0: That Haverstrom locket?
1: It could be Agatha's, you know.
0: Well, I don't see how. Agatha Milford came here less than a year ago. I mean, look at her record. Here's what she brought with her. Just a few personal belongings, items supplied by County Hospital. No jewelry.
1: I see.
0: Well, just keep Haverstrom and Miss Agatha separated, will you?
1: Yes, Doctor. And the voice in the night.
0: That I intend to check out further.
1: How?
0: From now on, I'm not making those spooky nightly rounds alone.
1: I don't blame you.
0: Starting tonight, you're going with me.

0: 10 o'clock. Time to make the rounds. Someone covering for you down here?
1: Yes, one of the matrons.
0: All right, let's be off, shall we? Just a few more steps to the top. Oh, careful. Careful, the railing here is not too secure.
1: Railing? This entire third floor is ancient. If you ask me, we ought to close down the whole building. At least this crumbling railing should be replaced. Paul, if you'd only talk to the correction board, they might be... What's that?
0: I don't know. It's coming from the far end of the hall.
1: The sack of this room?
0: Let's see, shall we? Yeah, those are the same sounds I heard last night.
2: Don't cry, little one. There's no need to cry. I'm here with you always.
0: That, the other voice, did you hear it?
1: I don't know, I heard the wind.
2: You are not alone, little sister. You need fear nothing or no one. Do not cry. I will never leave you.
1: Is it a voice or is it the wind? I can't quite understand the words, and yet...
0: Listen. Listen.
2: There's nothing to fear, my little sister. No one will harm you. I've always looked after you. I will continue to look after you. Until death...
1: It's a weird voice. It's certainly not Miss Agatha's.
0: Please.
2: Tell me, little sister, why do you weep? Is it about the locket? Your locket? The one that's been taken from you?
3: Is the locket... That Haverstrom woman still has it. She tried to kill me. I wish you were dead, dead.
1: She's talking to herself about that fight she had with Mrs. Haverstrom this morning. What is she talking to herself?
3: I want it, sister. I want it. That locket is mine. Mother gave it to me. You were there. You remember?
2: Yes. I remember, little sister. That locket is yours. And you shall have it. I promise. I promise.
3: Wait. Don't go.
2: I must, little sister. I must.
0: The voice. Listen, it's fading.
1: Quick, open the door.
0: I can't. It's locked.
1: The keys. Use the keys.
3: Sister, please. Come back.
0: Damn it, the keys. I don't have them. Miss Agatha. Miss Agatha, Dr. Thurman, let me in.
3: No. No, doctor, go away. I'm asleep. I must rest.
0: Please, Miss Agatha, Nurse Palmer is with me. I must talk to you. Please. Please let us in.
4: What have we here? A ghostly disembodied voice that makes nightly visits to one of the lonely inmates of Greenbrier Sanatorium? Has Miss Agatha invented an older sister to console her in her loneliness? Dr. Thurman seems convinced that the voice he hears is not that of Miss Agatha. But for the moment, he has chosen not to make a hasty decision, convinced that there is more to what is going on and meets the ears. We'll learn more when I return shortly with Act Two.

0: Over 600 years ago, back in the 15th century, two scholarly monks compiled a book of horrors called Malleus Maleficarum, a definitive study of mental illness that proved conclusively that the poor tortured souls chained in the snake pits were not ill, but unwillingly possessed by demons and witches. Two cures were suggested by these enlightened scholars: cleansing fire to be used against witches, and torture on the rack to discourage invading demons. It is recorded that both of these cures worked permanently, but that was yesterday. Morning has come to Briarwood. The strange voice that haunts the third floor still remains a mystery. Dr. Thurman is seated in his office, recording a case history of the frightened, uncommunicative Miss Agatha Milford.
1: The possibility of schizophrenia exists. Further testing is called for. Oh, yes, come in.
2: Hey, good morning, Doc. How's it going?
1: Oh, Connelly, I'm just taping more about that strange experience I've been telling you about. Hang on a minute, I'll shut off this tape recorder.
2: You know, that's a great way to keep records.
1: Yeah.
2: I've been meaning to buy one of those gadgets for the agency. How's our suspect, Miss Agatha, doing?
1: Oh, please, let's not refer to her as a suspect. She's a patient, one we know very little about. That's why I called you in. Did you have any luck tracing those adoption papers, or is the agency still in existence?
2: You know, you're lucky, Doc. That adoption agency is still in existence. And I was able to get a look at their file. I got it all right here.
1: I appreciate the effort you're putting into this.
2: Well, you're an old friend, Doc. For clients, we do the possible. For friends, the impossible.
1: Thanks, Connelly. Would you let me see the file?
2: Now, hold it. This is a favor, right, Doc? So why don't you let me read it to you? Feed you a clue at a time so as I can get more than just one pat on the back for being so clever.
1: Yeah, sounds like you hit the jackpot.
2: Yeah, I kind of. Now, to understand this complicated dossier, we'll have to start here on page 7 and work our way backwards.
1: Finally.
2: Relax, will you, please? Now, let's see. First, we have the patient transfer from Greenfield to Briarwood, the newspaper clippings, then the murders.
1: Murders?
2: I'm coming to them. Here we are. Milford, Agatha, natural parents.
1: Natural?
2: Your aunt was right, Doc. She was adopted.
1: Then the name of the child on the adoption papers, the name we couldn't read?
2: Agatha Ann Milford.
1: Hmm.
2: Adopted daughter of Charles and Henrietta Milford. Her real mother was named Mason, Carrie Lee Mason. She worked as a lab technician at Mercy Hospital. That's where the child was born. A few months before the trial took place.
1: Trial?
2: Yeah. It seems Miss Agatha's mother was some sort of nurse's aide at the hospital, took care of terminally ill patients. And she was a very sympathetic woman. Unfortunately, too sympathetic.
1: What does that mean?
2: Well, according to these newspaper clippings I dug up at the library, dated September 1939, the supposedly kindly Mrs. Mason was accused, and later convicted, of the murder of six of her patients. She simply turned off the oxygen supply and let nature take its course, which, of course, was inevitable. Only the jury judged it to be murder in the first degree.
1: Oh, poor woman. Watching those patients suffer day after day. Wasn't the pressure that she was under taken into consideration by the court?
2: Ah, but that's just the point. Evidence in the trial showed that she was under no pressure at all before, during, or after the murders. According to her testimony, she just followed orders.
1: Orders?
2: She said a voice told her to do it. It's all here in this newspaper account. It seems our Mrs. Mason heard voices in the night. Voices that calmed her and comforted her in times of trouble. And voices that told her how to comfort others.
1: Good Lord. Like mother, like daughter.
2: What?
1: No, nothing. Go on. What else do you have there? This woman, Mrs. Mason, Miss Agatha's mother, did she have any other children?
2: Other children?
1: Yeah, sons, daughters. Particularly daughters. A girl, perhaps, older than Miss Agatha.
2: Oh, at least not according to the records I've dug up. Mrs. Mason had no other children. Miss Agatha was an only child.
1: Are you sure? It's important. Could there possibly be a sister, an older sister?
2: Oh, you mean that voice you've been hearing, huh? I'm sorry, Doc. There's no answer in that. When the Mason woman was sent up for the murders, her child was put up for adoption. Miss Agatha, that is. Her only child. Now, of course, there are skeletons in every closet if you want me to dig deeper.
3: Yeah, I wish you would.
2: Well, sure, old buddy, I will.
1: The easy way out is to classify Miss Agatha as a schizophrenic.
2: You mean that Miss Agatha and her sister may be the same person?
1: Yeah.
2: Only you don't really believe that.
1: No, not after the studies I've made so far. There are reasons too complicated to go into.
2: Yeah. Well, if I can be of any help...
1: Thanks, you have been. Oh, by the way, is there a picture of Miss Agatha's father in those clippings?
2: Yeah, I believe there is. Here we are. Hi. Nice looking guy.
1: Yeah.
2: Mustache, long sideburns, looks like Valentino. Huh? Why?
1: Oh, we've had a little dispute over a gold locket. It belongs to Mrs. Haverstrom. Inside the locket is a picture of her father. Miss Agatha claims the locket is hers.
2: Well, here, take a picture. Oh. Compare it. That'll take care of one problem.
1: I hope so. I've had to lock Miss Agatha in her room. I had a padlock installed last night. At least I know she'll be safe until this petty bickering is over with. And we can try to trace that strange voice we've been hearing.
2: Well, if you hear two voices coming out of there now, you'll know it's just another case of schizophrenia.
1: Yeah, I hated to have to do it. Miss Agatha is not a violent person. She must have been terrified when Mrs. Haverstrom swung that cane at her.
2: Oh? Sounds to me like you locked up the wrong patient.
1: Mrs. Haverstrom is not violent by nature. Look, it's too much to explain. If you'll let me have that photo, she'll prove once and for all who the owner of that locket is. Oh, excuse me.
2: Sure.
1: Dr. Thurman speaking.
4: What?
1: When did it happen? Miss Agatha, where is she? I see. Yeah. I'll be right there. We won't need that photo after all, Connolly. Mrs. Haverstrom's dead.
4: What? Dead?
1: The third floor railing. It's needed repairs for months. The poor crippled old woman must have leaned against it. She just fell to her death down three flights of stairs.
2: Hell. Look, could she have been pushed?
1: Look, I'm sorry. I can't discuss this any further. I gotta get to the infirmary.
5: Paul, I can't keep up with you.
1: I'm sorry, Margaret. I'm anxious to check out Miss Agatha's room. I just don't understand how Mrs. Haverstrom got out of her room and over to that shaky railing alone. Where was the third floor matron?
5: Well, she was called away for a few moments.
1: I've told you never to leave the third floor unattended.
5: She was only gone for a short while. You heard me tell that to the police.
1: They're taking the body away. When this gets out, Margaret, I just can't understand what happened. Come on, let's get to Miss Agatha's room.
5: All right, Doctor. I'm sure you'll find everything in order. Door locked since last night, as per your instructions. Padlock on, also locked.
2: I don't think so, Miss
1: Connolly. What are you doing up here?
2: Just a little checking, Doc. What I found isn't too pleasant.
5: Who is this man?
1: I'm sorry, Margaret. This is Charles Connolly, a detective.
5: Detective?
1: A private detective, a friend of mine. He's been checking into Miss Agatha's background for me.
5: Whatever for?
1: I wanted to find out more about her. I told him about the argument she had with Mrs. Haverstrom over that locket.
2: That Haverstrom woman didn't fall down that flight of stairs by accident.
1: What are you trying to say, Connolly?
2: The woman was dragged from her room and tossed through that rotted railing. She was murdered.
4: What?
2: Well, I didn't say anything in front of the police. I mean, they accepted it as an accident, but someone carried her to that railing and pushed her over. My guess would be Miss Agatha.
5: But that's impossible. She's been locked in her room since midnight.
2: Well, that remains to be seen. Where's the room?
1: At the end of the corridor. Even if she did get out, she couldn't lift a 200-pound arthritic patient like Mrs. Haverstrom.
2: The woman wasn't lifted. She was dragged along the floor. I found black heel marks leading to the edge of the stairs and the end of the broken railing.
1: Let's get to her room.
2: Okay, right with you, Doc.
1: How could Miss Agatha get out of her room? It was bolted from the outside, reinforced by a security lock. That just doesn't make any sense.
2: I'm afraid there's just no other answer.
1: There's got to be another answer.
2: Huh?
1: Up ahead. Now, you see that room at the far end of the hall? Huh? Well, that's Miss Agatha's room. And even from here, you can see that the padlock is still on and it's still intact.
2: Well, I'll be... Yeah, not a mark on it. Well, it looks okay. It's solid, sturdy.
0: Who has the key?
5: I do. If you gentlemen will step aside, huh? Well, good morning, Doctor. It's such a beautiful morning, isn't it?
1: Yes. Yes, it is, Miss Agatha. You slept well, I trust?
5: Oh, very well, Doctor. I see you've got some visitors. Nurse Palmer.
3: Good morning, Miss Agatha.
5: And a gentleman I don't believe I've met before.
1: This is Mr. Connolly, Charles Connolly, an old friend. He just stopped by to say hello, meet some of our new patients.
5: How nice. A pleasure to meet you, Mr. Connolly.
6: Well, thank you, Miss Agatha.
5: And may I say you've come to the right place.
6: I beg your pardon?
5: Well, I mean, it doesn't look like much from the outside, but it's so pleasant here. Everyone is so nice.
6: Oh, yeah, is that right?
5: Mm-hmm. Even Mrs. Haverstrom. She was troubled for a while, but everything is fine now. It's all been taken care of.
1: It has?
5: Yes. Doctor, I have a confession to make. That was my sister you heard me talking to in my room. I didn't want to admit it because of sanitarium rules. No visitors after 8 o'clock. But since she won't be coming back anymore, I can admit that she's been here. Because everything is all right again.
1: What do you mean, everything is all right again?
5: Well, look, Doctor. Look what I have around my neck.
7: Good Lord. Mrs. Haverstrom's locket.
0: Despite evidence to the contrary, Dr. Thurman still insists that his initial psychological diagnosis of Miss Agatha was correct. Convinced that this frail, frightened woman could not possibly be involved in anything as horrible as murder, let's hope Paul Thurman is right. Because if he is not, he could be dead wrong. We'll learn more when I return shortly with Act 3.

0: The strange death of Mrs. Haverstrom at the Briarwood Mental Institution could, by those untrained in psychiatric research, be simply diagnosed as madness. Wasn't it Lewis Carroll's observation in Alice in Wonderland that went something like this? "How do you know I'm mad?" Alice remarked. "You must be," said the cat, "or you would not be here." A simple solution to our mystery, I must admit. But not for those of us who have been expertly trained in madness and murder. We need more time to contemplate, consider, to separate the half-lies from the truths. Listen.
1: And since the death of Mrs. Haverstrom, continued attempts made by staff members to remove the golden locket from Miss Agatha's throat have made the patient exceedingly hostile. She has become suspicious of all who enter her room and is now refusing food unless served by the one staff member she trusts, Nurse Palmer. Please come in. All attempts to gain access to Gold Locket have failed.
2: Until this morning, Paul. Look, the locket.
3: Yes. How did you get it?
2: She held it a little too tightly this morning. The clasp broke, and I told her I'd have it repaired and bring it right back.
3: Huh. As simple as that?
2: Where is the picture of the father that Mr. Conley gave you? I want to compare it with the one Mrs. Haverstrom showed me. I've been trying to open that clasp, but it seems to be jammed.
1: Oh, here, give it to me. Let me do that. You'll find the newspaper clipping in that desk drawer, the one on the left.
2: I'll get the picture.
1: Okay.
2: You work on that clasp. Were these the clippings?
1: Yeah. This clasp seems to be bent. I'll get it in a minute. Do you remember what the man in the locket looked like? Was he young, old?
2: Young man, about 30.
1: Well, that sounds about right. Man in the newspaper clipping was about 30.
2: Sort of plain looking, slightly balding.
1: Plain looking? Balding?
2: What's wrong?
1: A mustache? Or long sideburns?
2: No. Mrs. Haverstrom's father was clean-shaven. Heavy features. It was a tintype. I guess it must have been taken in the early 20s.
1: Well, it's not the same man.
2: It's not?
1: Nope. Here, give me the clippings. I'll show you. See, there. That's Miss Agatha's father. Yeah, young, dashing, handsome. Looks a lot like Valentino, huh?
2: Oh. Oh, we darned all this trouble for nothing.
1: Yeah. I finally got this locket open. There, you see. Oh, no.
2: What's the matter? Paul, what is it?
1: The photo in the locket. It's neither the man you described nor the man in the clipping. It's a photo of a woman. An old woman in her 80s. Who looks exactly like Miss Agatha.
2: And so I rush right over to your office, Mr. Conley. I brought the locket with me. And inside you'll find the picture of that strange woman that we found when we opened it.
4: Could I see that locket, Miss Palmer?
2: All right, but I have to bring it right back. Miss Agatha found out I showed it to Dr. Thurman. She's very upset. She says she told her night visitor, you know, the avenging sister, about Dr. Thurman refusing to return her locket.
4: Which means he's next on her list. Or somebody's list. Can I look at that locket, please?
2: Oh, yes, of course. Here.
4: Thank you.
2: The clasp is still jammed, so I left it open, you see.
4: Mm-hmm.
2: Now, that's the photo that we found inside the locket. It looks exactly like Miss Agatha. Only 30 years older.
4: Yeah. Yeah, it does, doesn't it? And you have no idea how this photo got in here, hmm?
2: No. I mean, we still have no idea how Miss Agatha got the locket in the first place. The last time I saw it, Mrs. Haverstrom was wearing it.
4: Yeah, I know.
2: And when Mrs. Haverstrom fell through the railing to her death down that flight of stairs, Miss Agatha was locked in her room.
4: How many keys are there to that padlock?
2: You still insist Miss Agatha had something to do with Mrs. Haverstrom's death. But in order to do that, she'd have had to have help from the outside. An accomplice at the sanitarium.
4: How many keys, Miss Palmer?
2: Two. Mine and Dr. Thurman's. Oh. Since Dr. Thurman is an old friend of yours, I suppose that puts me in the category of being a prime suspect.
4: No, I didn't say that. You did.
2: But you didn't say I'm not. If anyone had the opportunity to assist Miss Agatha in this, what you call, madness, I did.
4: Yeah, Miss Palmer, I thought of that. I mean, you turned the third floor over to a matron that night, right? Then sent her on some sort of errand.
2: What do you mean, some sort of errand? We have a diabetic patient under our care, Mr. Conley. I sent the matron to give that patient an insulin shot.
4: Was the patient on the third floor?
2: No. No, she's in Ward 1 on the main floor.
4: Then that would leave the third floor unsupervised, huh? And it would give you time enough to accomplish whatever you wished. Unobserved.
2: I resent this.
4: Time enough maybe to smother Mrs. Haverstrom with a pillow, drag her to the top of the stairs, and toss her to her death through the rotted railing?
2: Is that an accusation?
4: No, no, no, Miss Palmer. It's just a theory.
2: All right. And how do you explain the locket that we found around Miss Agatha's neck?
4: Well, you have a key to her room. You could have slipped in, placed the locket around her neck while she slept.
2: And the photo, Mr. Conley? I assume you have an answer on that, too. Where would I have gotten a photo of an old woman who looks exactly like Miss Agatha?
4: From one of the newspaper clippings I left with Dr. Thurman. The Carrie Lee Mason file. A duplicate of the one I keep here in my desk drawer. Would you like to see the clipping, Miss Palmer? A recent clipping?
2: Mr. Conley, I've been patient until
4: here
2: now.
4: Here's what Carrie Lee Mason looks like today.
2: The same. The same photo. It's exactly the same as the one in the locket.
4: Oh, not quite, Miss Palmer. You see, the prison guards have been cut away to make the photo fit in a locket frame. Easily enough done with, a pair of surgical scissors.
2: I've heard enough.
4: I haven't. Now, I've checked out this sister theory Paul Thurman keeps insisting on. So far, I've come up with nothing. My partner Ross is out on it right now.
2: You've had less than 48 hours.
4: He's going to come up with nothing, Miss Palmer. The prison is in Greenville. He's there now checking their records, and it's a waste of time.
2: If you don't find any record of an older sister, then there has to be some other answer. Because I'm not it.
4: Oh?
2: You forget. The night Dr. Thurman heard that strange voice coming from Miss Agatha's room, that second night, when I went with him to check it out, I was standing right alongside of him, outside the room.
4: Yeah, that's true.
2: Right, if you can explain how it's possible for a person to be in two places at the same time.
4: Oh, that's very simple, Miss Palmer. The voice Dr. Thurman heard could have been on tape.
2: Tape?
4: Yeah. You do make it a practice to record patient histories on tape, do you not, Miss Palmer? I heard Dr. Thurman making such a recording when I stopped by his office. Who transcribes those recordings, Miss Palmer?
2: I do.
4: Excuse me. I won't be a minute. Hello? Connolly? Oh, it's you, Ross. Huh? What new development on the Mason file? You just found out what? Yeah. Yeah, I'll meet you at the sanitarium and then notify the police. Nurse Palmer will be with me. We're leaving right now. Bye.
2: What was all that about?
4: There's no time to explain now. How fast is that car of yours?
2: It's not mine. It's Dr. Thurman's. It's a sports car. It can do 100 if you open it up.
4: Well, baby, we're going to open it up. We've got to get back to that sanitarium and let's hope we make it in time.
2: Mr. Conley, please slow down.
4: Just hang on, Ben.
2: Hang on. I've been hanging on with your life. If anything happens to this car, I'll never hear the end of it from Dr. Thurman.
4: I'm not worried about the car, Miss Palmer. I'm worried about Paul Thurman.
2: Dr. Thurman, why? Look, you never told me what...
5: There's a turn up ahead. Hang on.
2: I was saying, you never told me what your partner Ross told you.
5: Well, you'll know in a few minutes. I only hope Ross got to the police with the information he gave me over the phone. We're going to need a patrol car to back us up.
2: We've got one following us. And at this speed, we'll probably pick up three more.
5: Good. All right, there's the driveway to the sanitarium. Right up ahead.
2: It's blocked by two police cars.
5: Hang on, I'm going to stop.
2: What's going on up there?
5: Look farther up beyond the service road.
2: Fire engine? Look at the smoke. Oh, my God. Fire was on fire.
5: Come on.
2: That building is a death trap. I've got to help the patient.
5: Wait. Your patients are all right. They've all been evacuated. Look, over there in the clearing, the matron's got them out.
2: God!

0: did. Just look at the pattern, Miss Palmer. Patients warned, evacuated in time, everyone out, safe, but Paul Thurman. Now, remember, Mrs. Mason considered herself a humanitarian. I believe she set that blaze to destroy Briarwood and the man who kept her daughter prisoner there. Hey.
1: He's right, Margaret.
2: Paul!
1: I saw her. I saw the face in the locket. She burst into my office, smashed everything she could get her hands on. Within moments, everything was ablaze.
2: Paul, are you all right?
1: Yeah. I managed to get out somehow after I released Miss Agatha from her locked room. That poor, crazed woman is still in there. Last time I saw her, she was clawing her way up the blazing staircase, calling out, "Where are you, little sister? Don't be afraid. Mother is here."
2: The place is an inferno. We've got to get her out of there.
0: It's too late. The walls are starting to go. Oh, she's still in there. She's a goner.

0: Nothing could escape such devastation.
1: At least the others are safe.
0: Are you sure they all got out?
1: Yeah. Everyone but Mrs. Mason.
0: I don't understand. What made her do it?
2: You know about these things, Paul.
0: What brought that woman here? What drove her to such total destruction?
1: She couldn't help herself, Margaret. Intellectually, she may not have known whether Miss Agatha was her daughter or her sister. But emotionally, instinctively, she knew. She was driven by one of the strongest forces in nature. Love, Margaret.

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Marshall, inviting you to return to our Mystery Theater for another adventure in the macabre. Until next time, pleasant dreams.

0: 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This is Tom Singh. Thanks for listening. Till then, have a great one.
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0: Good evening. This is Zoe. Welcome to Audio Theater for Wednesday, February 25th, 2026. This evening, on Audio Theater, we present a Western quad play from the old-time radio series, Gunsmoke. This evening's titles are Custer, Kick Me, The Cast, and Big Girl Lost. These shows originally aired back on the evenings of November 21st and 28th, and December 12th and 19th, 1953, respectively. United States Marshal Matt Dillon brings law and order to the Old West, momentarily. Enjoy this evening's presentation.
1: Now Sugar Crinkles, the sugar rice treat that's just right sweet, is proud to present Gunsmoke.

around Dodge City and in the territory on west, there's just one way to handle the killers and the spoilers, and that's with a U.S. Marshal and the smell of gun smoke.

Gunsmoke, the story of the violence that moved west with young America. The story of a man who moved with it. Matt Dillon, United States Marshal. Take it easy, Mom. You know your young folks are going to eat when you give them sugar crinkles for breakfast. Yes, boys and girls love sugar crinkles. And no wonder, it's the sugar rice treat that's just right sweet. Makes breakfast more fun than a circus. Now, the reason sugar crinkles suit young folks to a T is this. Some sugar-coated cereals they've tried seem too sweet. Others don't seem sweet enough. But when they dip their first spoonful of sugar crinkles, they've discovered a sugar-coated cereal that's just right sweet. And say, those young folks of yours love to dip into the pack and eat sugar crinkles as a snack, too. So better get several packages. And now, Gunsmoke, starring William Conrad.

0: I got a horse to saddle, Mr. Dillon. I'm so hungry I could eat a whole hog.
1: Well, all the hog you got this morning is cooking on that stick right there, Chester.
0: Is it done?
1: That depends on how hungry you are.
0: It's done. Sure will be good to get back to Dodge tonight and sleep in a bed again.
1: Well, civilization's made you soft, Chester.
0: Maybe so, but I get mighty tired of using my back for a mattress and my belly for a covering.
1: Obviously, Chester, you were born for greater things than rooting around on the prairie and living in the rain.
0: It hasn't been raining, Mr. Dillon.
1: No, it hasn't. But it will, Chester. Sooner or later, it'll rain.
0: Yes, sir. Wish we'd brought some more bacon. Say, don't old man Granby live around here? Maybe we could borrow a little from him.
1: Well, according to what I've always heard, old Granby wouldn't loan anybody anything.
0: You really think he's a rich miser, like to say?
1: Oh, I don't know, Chester. Sometimes a man's entirely different from his reputation. I only met Granby once or twice. He seemed like a nice enough old fellow, though.
0: Well, I wouldn't want to live out here all alone with nothing but a few horses for company.
1: Oh, he's used to it.
0: Well, even if he does have a lot of money hid away, there's no place to spend it out here.
1: Granby's pretty old for the pleasures Dodge has to offer, Chester.
0: Well, I hope I am never that old.
1: At the rate you're burning yourself out, Chester, you never will be, so don't worry about it.
0: Oh, now, Mr. Dillon, I live mighty quiet for a young fella who's free and still full of blood.
1: Sure.
0: Hey, look over there.
1: Huh?
0: That string of dust laying right on the ground there.
1: Yeah, I've been watching it, Chester. It's not on the ground, though. There's a dry wash runs along there. Somebody's driving stock down it.
0: Maybe it's old man Granby.
1: It may be. Let's go say hello, huh?
0: All right, sure. If it is old man Granby, we might just ask him about a little bacon, huh?
1: Well, we can ask. There's no harm in that. Oh. Come on. Now, that's horses down there, Chester.
0: Yes, sir. I can see their heads now. I don't see anybody driving them.
1: Now, he'll be along in a minute. Now, let's wait here.
0: Oh. There he comes.
1: Yeah. Hello!
0: He stopped.
1: That's not old Granby. Let's ride down and say hello anyway. That's Granby's brand on those horses, though.
0: He must have hired him a hand.
1: Yeah, maybe. Hello.
2: Hello.
1: Are you working for Granby?
2: I ain't working for nobody, mister.
1: Oh? And where is he?
2: Where is who?
1: Granby.
2: I don't know no Granby.
1: Well, those are his horses you're driving.
2: Oh, they are?
1: Yeah.
2: I ain't driving them.
1: What do you mean?
2: They got ahead of me in the wash here, that's all.
1: I see. You a cowboy?
2: Yeah, sure. I'm a cowboy.
1: Well, you don't look like one. You don't ride like one, either.
2: You're asking the questions, mister.
1: No decent cowboy would run another man's horses down a dry wash just because he didn't want to get up on the bank and ride around them.
2: I told you, they got in front of him is all.
1: How come you're not carrying a gun?
2: Does a man have to carry a gun?
1: No. I'll bet you're the only man within 1,000 miles of here who isn't carrying one.
2: Maybe I got a better conscience than the rest of you.
1: Maybe. Look, mister, you've run those horses about 5 miles off of old Granby's place. You want to give us a hand, we'll run them back.
2: I'm in a hurry.
1: It won't take long. The old man might be a couple of days finding them if we don't.
2: You worry about him. I got to get into Dodge.
1: We'll ride in with you. Afterwards.
2: I ain't gonna do it.
1: Look a lot better if you did.
2: I'd like to, mister, but I can't wait. I'm leaving now. So long.
0: You gonna let him go, Mr.
1: Wait Jones? A minute, Chester. I'll let him hear what lead sounds like.
3: Now, don't shoot! Don't shoot me!
1: All right, then, ride back here.
3: Don't kill me, mister.
1: I'm not gonna kill you. Unless you try to run away.
2: Why would I try to run away?
1: You just did. Chester.
2: Yes, sir?
1: Ride down the bank and have those horses off. Start them back up the wash. We'll be out of here by the time they're back.
2: All right, Mr. Dillon.
1: You stay right close to me, fella. And don't try anything smart. When we get to Granby's, if he says it's okay, then you can go wherever you like.
2: I don't know Granby. Never been there.
1: Well, we'll show you the way. Come on, let's get up on the bank.

0: Old man Granby can find his horses all right now, Mr. Dillon.
1: Yeah. But I want this cowboy here to meet him. We'll see if he's in the house.
0: I'll wait for you.
1: Get off that horse, fella. Go on. That's better. Come on. We'll take a look. Well, what are you waiting for?
0: Nothing.
1: You go ahead, Chester.
0: Yes, sir, Mr. Dillon.
1: Looks like I'll have to herd this man in. You've been kind of balky ever since we ran into you, mister.
0: I don't like being dragged around. I never did.
1: I just want you to meet old Granby. He'll be grateful for you, helping run his horses back here.
0: I know what you think, mister. You think I was stealing them horses. Well, I never heard of the old man. I was never near this place.
1: Yeah, so you told me. But you're here now.
0: I ain't afraid of you or nobody.
1: Then let's go into the house. Come on.
2: Mr. Dillon?
1: Yeah, what is it, Chester?
2: Old man Granby, he's in there.
1: Well, what's wrong?
2: Right in the room there, Mr. Dillon. He's hanging there.
1: What?
2: Somebody's gone and hung him right in his own house. I don't want to see him anymore. You go take a look.
1: Pull your gun and hold it on this man, Chester. If he makes a move, shoot him.
2: Yes. Now, you just stand there real quiet like.
0: I ain't gonna do nothing.
2: You sure ain't.
0: And just because I happen to be in the country don't mean I killed nobody.
2: Mr. Dillon will decide about that.
0: Who is this Mr. Dillon, anyway?
2: He's a United States Marshal, that's who.
0: A Marshal?
2: Looks like you run into the wrong people, fella.
1: I'll hold your gun, Chester. Search it.
0: All right, you. Here. Get around.
1: All right.
0: Turn around.
1: The house is all torn up. He must have been looking for old Granby's money.
0: I was never in that house. There's nothing on him. Not a thing.
1: All right, Chester. Here's your gun. Catch it.
0: Thank you.
1: All right, now, what's your name, fella?
0: Trimble. Joe Trimble.
1: Where are you from?
0: Up north.
1: Up north where?
0: All over.
1: What are you doing down here, Trimble?
0: Making a change.
1: Yeah, sure. And some cowboy you ran into told you about Granby being rich. So you came here and kicked the old man around and hung him. And then tried to find the money.
0: That's a lie. This is the first time I was ever near the place.
1: I'm sure you did it, Trimble, but I wish I had more evidence. A court of law just might not convict you the way things stand.
0: You gonna let me go?
1: No. I'm arresting you. And you're gonna stand trial. And I'll do my best to see you hung.
0: I didn't do it, I tell you. And I'll go free, too. You'll see.
1: There's something mighty wrong about you, Trimble, and I can't figure it at all. But I'll sure find out.

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0: We let Joe Trimble dig a grave up behind the house. Then we laid old Granby in it and covered him with dirt. I was pretty sure now that the old man had never had an extra dollar in his life and that he'd been killed for no reason at all. Anyway, Trimble had done a pretty thorough job looking for the money, and he'd found nothing. On the ride into Dodge, I tried to figure out just what he was. But he didn't seem to fit anywhere. He wasn't a cowboy or a hunter or a gambler or even just a drifter. After we got him locked up in jail that night, Doc and I went over to the Texas Trail for a drink with Kitty. And I was telling him about it.
1: Now then, this fella Trimble, how old is he?
0: Oh, around 25, I guess, Doc.
2: Mm-hmm. Then he couldn't be running away from home.
0: No, he's a little old for that, Kitty.
1: Well, anyway, they'll hang him.
0: Well, I hope the judge agrees with you, Doc.
1: Why shouldn't he?
0: All I got so far is circumstantial evidence.
1: Well, then you should have shot him out on the prairie.
0: It's a good thing you're not a lawman.
1: Well, maybe if I were, there'd be fewer killings around here.
0: I doubt that, Doc.
2: You going up to Hayes for the trial, Matt?
0: Yeah, I'll have to, Kitty.
2: That'll take a week, I suppose.
0: Oh, Bob. Why, yes.
2: Nothing, only you've just been away for 10 days.
0: Well, I have to earn a living, Kitty.
2: You could make more money gambling right here in Dodge.
0: Oh, now, Kitty, don't start that.
3: Good evening, Marshal.
0: Oh, Major.
3: Miss Kitty, Doc.
2: Good evening, Major.
1: I do, Major.
3: I'd like a word with you, Marshal.
0: Sure, Major. So we can go over to the bar, then.
3: All right.
0: I'll be back, Kitty, Doc.
2: No hurry, Matt. Doc's got a lot of money.
1: Oh, now I'll buy you one drink, Kitty. Just one drink, and that's all.
2: Well, it's a start, Doc.
0: Let's go, Major.
3: I had to come to Dodge on other business, Marshal. But I wanted to pass the word to you that we're looking for a man.
0: Oh? The Army?
3: Yes, a deserter.
0: Oh?
3: Not from Fort Dodge.
0: Where was he stationed, Major?
3: He's with the 7th Cavalry at Fort Lincoln.
0: Oh, up in the Dakotas.
3: And for some reason, they think he headed south. Now, I don't have much of a description of him, just that he was a private, about 425, curly blonde hair, and he had a scar on his left hand.
0: Yeah, that fits. What's his name, Major?
3: He enlisted as Joe Gould, but he's known to have used the name Trimble.
0: Uh-huh. Well, he's right here in Dodge.
3: What?
0: I got him locked up in jail.
3: Well, that's fine, Marshal, but how did you know?
0: I think he murdered an old man who lived a day's ride north of here. I'm going to have him tried for it.
3: Well, that won't be necessary now, Marshal. I'll take over custody of him.
0: No, no. Hmm? Then he'd be tried at Fort Lincoln for desertion. I want him tried for murder. And I got to be there to present the evidence.
3: You could go up to Fort Lincoln.
0: No, the Dakotas are out of my territory, Major. Besides, this is a civil crime.
3: The Army wants that man, Marshal.
0: I'm sorry, Major. He's going to be tried in Hayes first.
3: He is still a soldier, even if he did desert.
0: Well, if the judge lets him off, you can have him. But not otherwise. Major, he tortured and hung an innocent old man, and I'm going to do my best to see him punished for it.
3: Well, I'll have to take this up with my superiors, Marshal.
0: You better hurry. I'm going to Hayes with him tomorrow.
3: I hope you won't regret this, Marshal.
0: I won't, Major. Not if Trimble is properly punished. I won't. I didn't wait till morning, but started out for Hayes with Joe Trimble that night. The trial lasted a week, and in spite of all the arguments I made, a judge finally decided that there wasn't enough real evidence to convict him. I even tried to make Trimble confess, but he was too smart for that. So there was nothing to do but bring him back, turn him over to the Army. I sent word to Fort Dodge, and the next morning, the Major himself appeared to take him into custody.
3: Well, Marshal, it looks as though you didn't have much of a civil case after all.
0: He killed old Granby. I know he did, Major. But after all, the law's the law.
3: Yes, and in the army, orders are orders. I'm just sorry your judge didn't convict him, after all.
0: Now, is that so? Chester.
4: Yes, sir?
0: Bring Trimble out, huh?
4: All right, sir.
0: Major, I'll give the army credit for one thing.
3: Uh-huh. What's that?
0: Trimble and I rode back some 80 miles yesterday, and when we got here, he wanted to sit up and play cards with Chester.
3: Yeah, there may be some bad men in the cavalry, Marshal, but they're all tough.
4: Here he is, Mr. Dillon.
0: Well, he's yours, Major.
5: Private Trimble, sir.
3: You're under military arrest, Private. Not privileged to salute. Besides, you enlisted as Private Gould, not Trimble.
5: Yes, sir.
3: Report to the guard outside.
5: Yes, sir.
0: Just a minute, Trimble. You know that you're mighty lucky, don't you? You should have died for what you've done.
5: I told you I'd go free, Marshal.
0: It'll catch up with you someday, Trimble. It always does somehow. That's all I wanted to say.
5: Yes, sir.
3: Well, thank you, Marshal. I'll be getting along.
0: Oh, Major, you said that you were sorry that the judge didn't convict him. Why have you changed your mind?
3: Well, I have orders from General Terry to return him to the Dakotas, to Fort Lincoln.
0: Well, he'll be tried there, but he won't be hung for just desertion.
3: Now, oddly enough, Marshal, he won't even be tried. For some months, anyway.
0: He won't?
3: No. It seems that the 7th Cavalry needs every man available. They're leaving Fort Lincoln on an expedition against the Sioux and the Northern Cheyenne.
0: Ah, the Sioux, huh?
3: Yeah.
0: I wonder if old Sitting Bull is still the chief medicine man with them.
3: Sitting Bull?
0: Yeah.
3: No, I never heard of him. But I expect the 7th will be heading into Montana territory.
0: Well, if they're after Sitting Bull's tribe, they will. He's always had a large camp over on the Little Bighorn.
3: That's so?
0: Yeah. Oh, by the way, who's in command of the 7th Cavalry now?
3: Oh, an officer I served under a couple of years. I never did care for him. A General Custer.

In just a moment, we'll tell you about next week's adventure on Gunsmoke. You know, what you are tomorrow depends on what you eat today. So, Mother, be sure the big and little Indians at your house always eat a good breakfast. And tell me, what could be better for breakfast than Post Toasties? 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You have to taste those crackling crisp flakes. Yes, you have to taste that sweet kernel corn flavor toasted. 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

Gunsmoke, under the direction of Norman MacDonald, stars William Conrad as Matt Dillon, U.S. Marshal. Tonight's story was specially written for Gunsmoke by John Meston, with music composed and conducted by Rex Corey. Featured in the cast were Sam Edwards and John Daner. Harley Bear is Chester, Howard McNear is Doc, and Georgia Ellis is Kitty. Ken Peters speaking. Join us again next week as Matt Dillon, U.S. Marshal, fights to bring law and order out of the wild violence of the West in Gunsmoke.

Listen next week at this time when Gunsmoke will be brought to you by Post Toasties, the heap good cornflakes. Now, Post Toasties, the heap good cornflakes, is proud to present Gunsmoke.

around Dodge City and in the territory on west, there's just one way to handle the killers and the spoilers, and that's with a U.S. Marshal and the smell of gun smoke.

Gunsmoke, the story of the violence that moved west with young America. The story of a man who moved with it. Matt Dillon, United States Marshal. Say there, next time you hear a crackling noise in your kitchen, better get up and investigate. Maybe somebody just couldn't wait for his breakfast of crackling crisp Post Toasties. And that's a treat you shouldn't miss. Post Toasties, you know, are the heap good cornflakes. Why, after one taste, I'll bet anything you'll agree with me. Post Toasties is just the best thing that's happened to corn since the Indians discovered it. There's nothing quite like sweet kernel corn flavor when it's toasted right in. Toasted into crisp, fresh cornflakes. Man, oh man, that's Post Toasties. Heap good cornflakes. Better try them. And now, Gunsmoke, starring William Conrad.

0: How long do you figure it'll take us to drive this herd into Dodge after we cross the Cimarron, Larson?
1: Well, it depends on how hard you want to push him, Bryant.
0: I hired you because I ain't been up here before. How far is it to Dodge?
1: Oh, 50 mile, maybe.
0: 5 easy days, then. I don't want to bring them steers in too poor.
1: It's the men that's got poor this trip, not the steers.
0: There's a lot of juice left in the men. Too much, maybe. Look at him.
1: Oh, it's that old Indian that rode in a while ago. They're just having a little fun with him.
0: They better take it easy. No telling how many warriors he's got waiting somewhere. Hey, Cotton! Tell that Indian to come over here. I want to talk to him.
1: Yeah, he probably just wants a steer out of the herd.
0: Well, I'm tired of giving good beef away.
2: You, boss? My name's Tobiel.
0: Tobiel, huh? What do you want, Tobiel?
2: I guide cattle on trail to Dodge.
1: We don't need any guide, Chief. I know the trail.
2: I have letter from men in Dodge. You read. Letter tell you how good guide Tobiel is.
0: Let's see your letter.
2: Old time guide. Many years with army. Big scout.
1: Well, why ain't you still with the army then?
2: Too old now. What can guide cattle on trail to Dodge? Very cheap.
0: Why, you old liar.
2: Tobiel never lie.
0: No? Listen to this, Larson. To whom it may concern, the name of this noble red man is Tobiel. He's a liar, a beggar, and a thief. What he wouldn't steal, a hound pup couldn't pull out of a tan yard. Give him some cold grub or a 3-cent drink, if you have any about you, and then run him out of camp. Signed, R. Durbin, J.C. Weiser.
1: Hey, they sure wrote him a good letter.
2: No letter can't say that. They my friends. They write letter, help me get job.
1: What'd you try to steal off of them?
2: Tobiel never steal.
0: No? Well, I'll take the word of a white man any day. Larson, you heard what the letter says. Have the boys run him off.
2: Wait, letter lie. They fool me. Tobiel, man with much honor among white men in army.
0: This ain't the army. Run him off, I said.
1: Come on, Chief.
2: I leave. Alone.
1: You'll leave, all right. Now get going.
2: Yeah. But these men die for this.
1: If anybody dies, it'll be you. Here he is, boys. Let's send him down the trail.

0: Why, here comes Miss Kitty.
1: Ah, so it is. Hello, Kitty.
2: Hello, Master Chester.
0: Miss Kitty?
1: You're going to work a little early, aren't you?
2: No, I'm just getting a breath of air.
0: Sure is going to be a nice evening, ain't it?
2: For you, maybe.
1: Oh, is there anything wrong, Kitty?
2: Just that trail herd across the river. Dodge will soon be full of drunken cowboys, all looking for trouble.
0: We'll handle them, Miss Kitty, don't you worry. At least Mr. Dillon will.
2: Shooting them's easy. I gotta talk to him.
1: You can always quit, Kitty.
2: Sure. Do what? Teach Sunday school?
1: Well, you might.
2: You talk like a Texan yourself, Matt. You know what one of them told me once? He said I reminded him of his mother. He really said it.
0: Well, that sounds nice, Miss Kitty.
2: I thought so too, Chester. Till he got real drunk and told me his mother was the first woman to be hung south of San Antonio.
0: She was. Who hung her?
2: Probably he did.
0: Oh, now, Miss Kitty, no man would hang his own mama. Why, it just ain't...
3: Marshal?
1: Yeah?
3: We come to warn you.
1: Oh? Warn me about what, mister?
3: My name ain't mister, it's Weiser. My partner's name here is Derby.
4: I can tell him my own name, Weiser.
3: Shut up.
4: No.
3: Marshal? That Indian's gonna get himself hurt.
1: What are you talking about?
3: That Indian, across the street there. See him?
1: Uh-huh. Now, that's Tobio.
3: You know him?
1: What's the trouble, Weiser?
3: He keeps following us around. Says he's gonna kill us.
1: Tobio? That doesn't sound like him.
4: Well, it's true. Tis, you asked me.
3: He's been haunting us for 4 days. Just stands around staring at us and saying we're gonna die. I'd have shot him long ago, but I hear that's against the law around here.
1: Where are you men from?
4: Wyoming Territory.
1: Where'd you know Tobio?
3: We've been in Dodge a couple of weeks. Seen him around here.
1: Now, what's the trouble between you?
4: Well, we... we played a little joke on him, is all. Made him mad, I guess.
3: We told him he could get a job guiding trail herds into Dodge. Give him a letter.
4: Yeah.
3: He thought the letter said how good he was... But it really said he was a thief and to run him out of camp.
1: I see. And he tried to use your letters, said it?
3: I guess so. Went away for a couple of days, and since he got back, he keeps saying he's going to kill us. It's getting on my nerves, Marshal. I'll shoot him, sure.
1: You'll shoot anybody, and you'll hang for it, Weiser. Now, wait here. I'll go talk to him.
2: I got to go to work, Matt.
1: Okay, Kitty. I'll see you later.
2: And you two heroes. You're pretty funny. I hope he does kill you.
0: Why, you...
1: Hold it, Weiser. Watch him, Chester.
0: Yes, sir.
1: Hello, Tobio.
5: Hello, Marshal.
1: Tobio, those two men over there say that you've threatened to kill them. Is that true?
5: Did I...
1: They told me the story, Tobio. I'm sorry it happened. But you can't kill men for that.
5: Tobio, old but still proud.
1: You know what'll happen if you do kill him, don't you? You'll go to jail and probably hang for it.
5: No. Tobio never in jail. Man with much honor.
1: Look, Tobio, I got no use for Weiser and Durbin. Neither one of them could be much good, but the law's the law. And
5: Tobio no kill. Tobio's medicine kill. Make very strong medicine against him.
1: Well, you work all the medicine you want, but don't you do any killing yourself. And stay away from him, Tobio. You're making him jumpy. There might be trouble if you don't.
5: Tobio not afraid.
1: They carry guns, Tobio. All you've got's a knife. Remember that.
5: I remember.
1: All right.
6: Tell him, Marshal?
4: Yeah.
1: You men didn't understand him. He's not threatening to kill you himself. He's making Indian medicine against you, that's all.
4: Well, then why does he keep saying we're going to die? And why is he always following us around?
1: He thinks his medicine will kill you. I guess he wants to be there when it does. There's no harm in it. I'm warning you again, both of you. You leave him alone. You do anything to that old man, and I'll throw you in jail.
4: Look, Marshal, that letter that started all this, that was Weiser's idea, not mine.
6: It sure was. Any idea we've ever had's been mine.
4: Oh?
6: I never did need you, Durbin.
4: Oh, is that so? Who did your dirty work up to Cheyenne?
6: You did.
4: Yeah.
6: You fool.
4: I sure did, and you still owe me for it.
6: Ah, shut up. So you ain't gonna do nothing about that Indian Marshal.
1: I know Tobiel pretty well, and I'll personally guarantee his word. Nobody's gonna do anything about him, including you. Good day, gentlemen.

0: Dillon?
1: Oh, good morning, Chester.
2: Good morning. Mr. Dillon, they just carried that fellow Weiser up to docks.
1: What? Well, what happened to him?
2: I don't know.
1: Well, let's go see. Did you see him, Chester?
2: No, sir. I just saw a couple men coming downstairs, and they said I'd better go get you. That's all they said.
3: Oh, hello, Matt.
1: What happened to Weiser, Doc?
3: Well, for one thing, he's been stabbed, Matt.
1: Oh? Bad?
3: Bad enough to kill him. The men who carried him up here said they found him lying in an alley this morning. He's been dead, three, 4 hours, I'd say. And there's something else, Matt. Take a look here.
2: Why, somebody hit him on top of the head, Doc.
3: No, they didn't hit him.
1: He's been scalped, Chester. Indian style.

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0: Now back to Gunsmoke.

0: It was pretty hard for me to accept the idea that Tobiel had murdered and scalped Weiser. But the evidence seemed plain enough. The old Kiowa had been a highly valued army scout for over 30 years. And then had moved into a little hut at the edge of Dodge when he grew too old for active service. He'd lived quietly and had never given anyone any trouble at all before. But Weiser and Durbin had injured his pride with their so-called joke. And Tobiel had evidently reacted in the only way he knew. Now I had to arrest him. Chester and I walked out to his hut. And just as we reached it, Durbin came running up.
1: We told you, Marshal, didn't we? We told you that engine was going to kill somebody.
0: Did you see it happen, Durbin?
1: No, I went to bed. Weiser, he was doing a little gambling. That dirty redskin, he got him on the way home.
0: It hasn't been proved he did it.
1: Well, of course he did it. Who else would scalp a man?
0: I don't know.
1: Well, here, look at that here, Marshal. Looky, right here. There. Hanging right onto his hut like he was bragging about it.
2: Well, Mr. Dillon, that's a scalp.
0: Yeah.
1: He's drying it in the sun is what he's doing. Look at the murdering devil.
0: You two stay here. I'll see if he's inside.
2: Yes, sir.

0: Come outside, Tobiel.
1: I've got you now, Tobiel. Let's string him up, Marshal, right here.
0: Shut up, Devin. Tobiel, did you kill Weiser last night?
2: Weiser? Killed?
0: Stabbed with a knife and scalped.
2: He die. Durbin there, he die too.
1: You see, Marshal, he even admits
0: I told you to stay out of this, Durbin. Now tell me straight, Tobiel. Did you kill him?
2: Tobiel, no kill. Tobiel's medicine kill.
0: And what's Weiser's scalp doing there?
2: Scalp?
0: Right there.
2: Yeah. Weiser's scalp, all right.
0: Where's your knife, Tobiel?
2: Here, my knife.
1: Look out, Marshal. He'll use it.
0: No, he won't. Give me your knife, Tobiel.
2: Yeah,
0: looks clean to me.
1: Wait a minute. Well, of course, he's had plenty of time to get it clean.
2: You think I killed Weiser with knife?
0: Did you?
2: Medicine kill Weiser. Tobiel, no kill.
0: Now, Tobiel, I'm going to have to arrest you. You'll have to go to jail.
2: Jail? No. Tobiel, man with too much honor for jail.
3: I'm sorry, Tobiel, but you'll get a trial.
1: Well, let's hang him now, Marshal. Indians don't need no trial.
3: I'm the law here, Durbin, and don't you start anything like that.
2: Big disgrace. Tobiel in jail.
0: Yeah, I know, but I can't help it. Chester, get that scalp. We'll need it for evidence.
4: Yes, sir.

0: You ready to go to supper, Matt?
1: Yeah, I'll be right with you, Doc. Chester, you better stay here and watch Tobiel, huh?
2: All right, Mr. Dillon.
1: You can go eat when I get back. I'll see you later.
2: Yes, sir.
0: Well, I hear Tobiel's pretty unhappy about being locked up, Matt.
1: Yeah, have a long talk with him, Doc. I'm afraid he's going to be locked up for a long time.
0: Oh? Why is that, Matt?
1: Well, no judge will hang him on circumstantial evidence, but he'll probably go to prison. He hasn't any kind of an alibi, Doc. None at all.
0: And if I know Tobiel, he'd rather hang than be in prison.
1: Yeah, I'm afraid you're right.
0: What's that?
1: It came from the jail. Come on.
3: Mr. Dillon?
1: What happened, Chester?
3: Somebody shot Tobiel.
4: Right through the bars.
1: Is he dead?
4: He sure looked it.
0: Let me take a look at him.
1: All right, Doc. Get out the front, Chester, and come up the alley. Yell if you see anybody. I'll cover the back.
3: Yes, sir. Mr. Dillon?
1: All right, I'm coming, Chester. What is it?
3: I saw Durbin.
1: Oh?
3: He ran out of the next alley and went into the Alfaganza there.
1: All right, let's go get him.
3: Must have been him that done it.
1: Sure looks like it.
3: There he is. Over at the bar.
1: Get out of the way, Chester.
3: Yes, sir.
1: Durbin! You're under arrest, Durbin. Unbuckle your gun belt and drop it on the floor.
5: What for, Marshal?
1: For shooting Tobiel.
5: I seen Chester standing there when I come out the alley. Should have shot him, too.
1: Never mind the talk. Drop your gun.
5: No.
1: Shooting Tobiel was a bad enough mistake, Durbin.
5: You finding out I did it was.
3: See,
5: I figured Tobiel must have saw me get wise here, and at the trial, he'd have started talking.
1: No. He was home, alone, making medicine against you. He had no alibi at all.
5: Then I killed him for nothing?
1: If you hadn't killed him, he'd have probably been convicted. And you'd have gone free.
5: Look, Marshal, you can't prove that I killed Weiser.
1: No.
5: Well, and I ain't gonna hang for shooting no Injun, not me.
1: Don't try it, Durbin.
5: Why not?
3: You hit him both times, Mr. Dillon.
1: Yeah.
3: Want me to take care of him?
1: No. Somebody else can do it. Let you and me go give Tobiel a real fine burying, huh? I figure we kind of owe it to him.

In just a moment, we'll tell you about next week's adventure on Gunsmoke. 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Well, may I suggest that you dish him up some sugar crinkles to start with? 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Gunsmoke, under the direction of Norman MacDonald, stars William Conrad as Matt Dillon, U.S. Marshal. Tonight's story was specially written for Gunsmoke by John Meston, with music composed and conducted by Rex Corey. Featured in the cast were Lawrence Dobkin, Ralph Moody, Byron Kane, Frank Gerstle, and Harry Bartell. Harley Bear is Chester, Howard McNear is Doc, and Georgia Ellis is Kitty. Ken Peters speaking. Join us again next week as Matt Dillon, U.S. Marshal, fights to bring law and order out of the wild violence of the West in Gunsmoke. Listen next week at this time when Gunsmoke will be brought to you by Sugar Crinkles, the sugar rice treat that's just right sweet.

Around Dodge City and in the territory on west, there's just one way to handle the killers and the spoilers. And that's with a U.S. Marshal and the smell of gun smoke.

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The story of a man who moved with it, Matt Dillon, United States Marshal. 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

0: nice day, man.
1: The wind's gone down anyway.
0: Yeah, it sure was blowing last night.
1: Where were you, Doc?
0: Out at the Caldwell place. Mrs. Caldwell's expecting.
1: Still?
0: There's a false alarm last night.
1: You ought to get some sleep while you can, Doc.
0: Yes, I know. That's right where I'm headed.
2: Doc Adams.
0: Oh, hello, Ruth.
2: I've been looking for you, Doc.
0: Matt, this is Ruth Tucker, Sheely Tucker's son.
1: Oh, hello, Ruth.
2: We ain't met before, Marshal.
1: No. How's Sheely these days?
2: He's just like ever. But it's Ma I come to get Doc for.
0: Well, what's the matter, Ruth?

0: Sheely'd cause trouble if he found me there, wouldn't he?
1: He sure would. He'd beat you half to death.
2: Well, maybe I better ride out with you, Doc, just in case Sheely comes home while you're there.
0: Good idea, Matt. I think you better.
2: Yeah, Rufe, go over to the Alla Fraganza and tell Chester I want him to go with us, will you?
3: Sure, Marshal.

0: How is he, Mr. Dillon?
1: Oh, I don't know, Chester. Doc's still working on her.
0: Well, there's no sign of Sheely anyway.
1: Well, that's some help.
0: What's the matter with a man like that, Mr. Dillon? Hating doctors the way he does?
1: I don't know, Chester. Probably there weren't any doctors around when he was young. And what was good enough for his father is good enough for him. Some fool notion like that, maybe.
0: Sheely always was a mean old cuss, except for his horses. He's always treated horses like they're human. Did you ever notice that?
1: Sheely isn't really a bad man, Chester. He's just ignorant and prejudiced because of his ignorance.
0: If he'd have been here, he'd let Miss Tucker die rather than have Doc operate on her.
1: Yeah, probably.
0: Well, that's bad. To me, it is.
1: Maybe if Doc saved him someday, he might get over his ideas.
0: Oh, Sheely's never had a sick day in his life, I know of.
1: Oh, Doc, you all through?
2: Huh? Oh, yes, I'm all through, Matt.
0: How is she, Doc? Yeah.
2: She's dead.
0: Dead?
2: I guess her heart couldn't take it. I don't know. I had to operate, though. She'd have died sure if I hadn't.
1: Oh, it isn't your fault, Doc. You did all you could.
2: I know, but I always feel maybe if I'd have done it better, things like this wouldn't happen.
1: You're not to blame, Doc. You, want me to tell Ruth?
2: Yeah, I've already told him. He's in there with her.
1: Oh, how'd he take it?
2: Yeah, he didn't say a word, Matt.
1: Well, we better be getting back to Dodge, I guess.
0: Yeah, you must be plumb wore out, Doc.
2: Yeah, I am.
3: Doc.
2: Yes, Ruth.
4: And you too, Marshal. You're going to have to help me.
1: Well, we'll help you, Ruth. What is it?
4: It's about Pa. I don't know what to tell him when he comes back.
2: Hey, that's right. I kind of keep forgetting about him.
1: Just tell him the truth, Ruth. Doc tried to save your mother, but he wasn't able to. Nobody could have.
4: You don't know Pa very well, I guess. He just won't stand for it.
1: Well, there's nothing he can do about it now. It's all over.
4: Not for him, it won't be.
2: What do you mean, Ruth?
4: When Pa says a thing, he means it. And he said none of us was ever to go near a doctor.
1: Ruth, do you agree with your Pa's thinking?
4: No. And neither did Ma. But we didn't dare cross him when he was around anyway. I'm afraid of him, Marshal. You'll have to stay here and tell him.
2: Yeah, well, I can't stay. I have to get over to the Caldwell place. That baby's due any time now.
4: But you can't go.
1: All right, Ruth. All right, I'll stay here till he comes back. Chester, you better ride into town in case anybody's looking for me, huh?
0: All right, Mr. Dillon.
2: Yeah, it's a funny thing. How a doctor can lose one life and maybe bring another into the world all on the very same day. Yeah. Come on, Chester. We can ride partway together.

0: That ought to do it, Rufe.
1: I want her buried good, Marshal.
0: How about a cross? You want to put up

0: A cross.
1: Now let Pa decide that. Oh my gosh, Marshal. Here he comes now.
0: Yeah, looks like he's been riding pretty hard.
1: Pa always rides hard, but he takes mighty good care of his horses all the same. He's never hurt one yet.
0: I know.
2: Oh, there, Marshal.
0: How are you, Sheely?
2: What are you doing out here? What's this?
0: Sheely, your wife died. Ruth and I just finished burying her.
2: She died?
0: Just a few hours ago. We didn't know when you were going to get back, so we went ahead and buried her.
2: What'd she die of?
0: She was holding some nails in her mouth, and she swallowed one of them.
2: Oh. Ruth, take this horse into the barn and dry him off.
1: Sure, Paul.
2: Rub him good now.
1: I will, Paul.
2: Don't let him near no water yet.
1: I won't.
2: What are you doing out here, Marshal?
0: I came out with Doc.
2: With who?
0: Doc Adams. He did everything he could to save her life, Sheely.
2: He cut on her, didn't he?
0: He tried to get the nail out, if that's what you mean. She'd have died from it if he hadn't.
2: Cutting on her, that's what killed her.
0: Look, Sheely, your wife was dying and Doc tried to save her. That's how it happened, no matter what you think.
2: I got no use for doctors. They're all croakers. That's what my old man called them, croakers.
0: I kind of figured that's where all this came from. Sheely, have you ever thought that your old man might have been wrong?
2: Not about them, he wasn't. Hey, how'd Doc get here anyway? Who told him to come?
0: Your wife wanted him.
2: After all the times I've told her to stay away from doctors...
0: I guess she didn't want to die, Sheely. She wanted a chance to live.
2: Yeah, sure. And he come out here and killed her. Poor defenseless woman. Doc Adams will pay for this, Marshal. I'm telling you right
0: now. You lay a hand on Doc and I'll run you out of the country, Sheely.
2: Maybe it won't be a hand I'll use, Marshal.
0: Try anything like that and you'll hang for it. I'll find you no matter where you go.
2: He killed my wife with his bungling butchery. He's a murderer.
0: There isn't a man in Kansas who'd believe that. Doc's a pretty valuable citizen around here, Sheely.
2: Not to me, he ain't. It's an eye for an eye, Marshal, like it says in the good book.
0: You even try it and I'll throw you in jail.
2: I don't try nothing.
0: Then you'll hang.
2: Will I, Marshal?

0: Say, what goes on at your house at breakfast? Well, you can take it from me. The best thing that can go on your breakfast table is Post Toasties. 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

0: I left Sheely Tucker standing by his wife's grave, and I rode back to Dodge. There was no use trying to convince the man that doctors aren't bunglers and murderers. I figured he'd have to experience the truth himself somehow. And there wasn't much chance of that, the way things stood. But what really worried me was his threat to get Doc. Ordinarily, Sheely was peaceable enough, but there was no telling what he might do now. Doc stayed at the Caldwell place that night, and the next day, too. I thought he'd be safe there, and I didn't worry about him. Till the next evening. Kitty and I were having supper at the Dodge House.
1: Matt, for a town that lives on the cattle trade, you'd think we'd be able to eat decent steaks.
0: You should have had the prairie chicken, Kitty. It didn't have to walk all the way from Texas.
1: That steak I had got carried. It was too old to walk. I've never eaten prairie chicken, Matt. What's it taste like?
0: Oh, a little chicken. A lot of prairie.
1: If I didn't know you better, I'd say you've been drinking.
0: If I know you, you'll order a steak next time anyway.
1: I don't give up easy, Matt.
0: Yeah, I know.
1: Remember it, then.
0: Sure.
1: You don't know much about women, do you, Matt?
0: Well, I'm learning.
1: Yeah. But at the pace you've set, I'll be in my grave before you're out of first grade.
0: Well, it took me 10 years to learn how to handle a six-gun.
1: Well, that's the nicest compliment I've had all day.
0: Drink your coffee. I gotta get out of here.
1: Yes, sir, Mr. Dillon.
0: Oh, here's Doc.
2: Hello, Matt. Kitty.
1: How's Mrs. Caldwell, Doc?
2: Yeah, gave birth to a 12-pound boy this afternoon.
1: Ah, that's fine.
2: Yes. That's not what I came to talk about, Matt. Somebody tried to shoot me on the way back from the Caldwell place.
0: What? Who was it, Doc?
2: Yeah, I didn't see him, and since I didn't have a gun, I rode straight ahead. Fast.
0: Where'd this happen?
2: Yeah, about a mile the other side of the grove.
0: I should have come out and ridden back with you, Doc.
2: You should have, huh? Well, then, you know something about this?
0: Yeah.
2: Sheely Tucker, huh?
0: He came back after you and Chester had left, Doc. He made some threats.
2: Yes, I might have known it. I'm not going to be a target for Sheely every time I go on a call in the country. I'm going out and see him, Matt. We'll have this out face to face.
0: I don't think you can change his mind, Doc, but I'll go with you. And if he admits shooting at you this afternoon, I'll bring him back to jail. Maybe I'll bring him back anyway.
1: Well, I should hope so. People around here would be in an awful fix without Doc.
2: Well, then there's me too, Kitty.
1: Oh, sure, Doc. I was thinking of you.
0: We'll ride out in the morning, Doc.
2: Yeah, good.

0: There's somebody in the corral there, man.
1: Yeah, it looks like Sheely.
2: It is. Him and Ruth both.
1: Come on. Oh. Well, let's leave them here. They'll stand.
2: They got a horse tied down in there, Mr. Dillon.
1: He's down, Chester, but he isn't tied.
2: No, by golly, he ain't. Oh, say, look at that.
1: Yeah, I broke his leg. Now, that's too bad. Here we are. Oh, Doc, I'll go first in case Sheely gets excited.
0: Oh, all right, man. Yeah.
2: Go ahead, I'll close it.
1: Hello, Sheely. Roof.
3: Hello.
4: You bring that crooker out here to kill my horse for me, Marshal?
0: Now, Sheely...
1: Wait a minute, Doc. I'm sorry about your horse, Sheely. What happened?
4: That bay's the finest animal I ever owned. I was just topping him off when he fell and busted his leg. No, blame it.
2: Gee, that's too bad.
4: It sure is. Roof, go on up to the house and fetch me my rifle.
3: Okay, Pa.
4: A terrible thing to lose a horse like this.
1: Sheely, if you like, I'll do the shooting.
4: Oh, thanks. I'll kill him myself. It's my job.
0: You know, it's a funny thing. We always shoot a horse if it breaks a leg, but we wouldn't think of shooting a man when he does.
4: You croakers got other ways of getting rid of people.
0: Yeah, I'll overlook that, Sheely, but I'll tell you something.
4: I don't want to hear nothing from you.
0: Well, you like that horse, don't you? Of
4: course I do.
0: Well, then, don't shoot him.
4: What?
0: Well, look, Sheely, that horse is done for anyway, so it won't hurt to let me try to fix his leg the same way I would a man. It just might work.
4: You mean put a cast on him?
0: I do.
1: I never heard of putting a cast on a horse, Doc.
0: Yeah, neither have I.
4: It's crazy. I don't like it.
0: It's up to you, Sheely.
4: Well, I wouldn't have let you near my wife if I'd been here. Why should I let you fool with my horse?
1: All right. All right, Sheely. Shoot your horse, and I'm taking you back to Dodge.
4: What for?
1: You're going to jail for trying to kill Doc yesterday. At least that's what Doc told me.
0: Now, Matt, I didn't exactly
1: Shut up, Doc.
4: I ain't going to jail. I can't...
1: Yes, you are. Unless maybe Doc changes his mind about charging you with attempted murder. Then I couldn't put you in jail.
0: Oh? Yeah. No. No, he couldn't then. You know, Sheely, I might get so busy working on this horse, I'd plain forget about everything else. I might even save the animal to boot.
1: Well, make up your mind, Sheely. I gotta get back to Dodge.
4: Well, all right. But you better make it work, Doc.
0: I said I'd try. That's the best I can do. Ever. No matter who the patient is.
4: Okay, Doc, you try. Try real hard, will you?
0: I always do, Sheely. Real hard.
1: Chester and Roof made a fast trip into Dodge for plaster of Paris and some muslin to go under it. And when they got back, Doc went to work. An hour later, he had a heavy cast on the horse's leg. And after giving Sheely some final instructions, he was finished. He promised to come back in a couple of weeks and put a lighter cast on, and then we left. Sheely didn't say much, but I knew if anything went wrong with that horse, he'd be after Doc again. However, 6 weeks went by before anything happened. Doc and I were hiding out in his office with a game of chess we'd started a few days earlier.
0: Doggone rook, if you're sitting there, Matt. If I move my bishop, you'll be right in on that queen.
1: That's the only move you got, Doc.
0: All right. There you are, Matt. See what you can do with it.
1: A couple more of those, and I'll get that queen.
4: Doc.
0: Well, hello, Sheely.
4: Doc, I've been looking everywhere for you, blast you. Why'd you put a sign on your door saying you were out?
1: How come you're wearing a gun, Sheely?
4: Man, it'd be a fool not to wear a gun in this town, Marshal.
1: He'd be a worse fool to try to use it.
4: Don't rile me. I'm in a bad enough temper already.
0: What's wrong, Sheely? How's your horse?
4: My horse is tied up right outside, Doc.
0: What?
4: Yeah, I took that second cast off myself. Then I rode him in here. Of course, I took it easy with him, Doc, real easy. And he ain't even limping.
0: Well, what do you know? By heaven, it worked.
1: Oh, that's fine, but what are you so heated up about, Sheely?
4: Well, you'd be heated up too, Marshal, if you'd been carrying a rotten tooth in your jaw as long as I have.
1: You mean you're looking for a doctor, Sheely?
4: I'm man enough to admit it, Marshal.
0: Well, now, Sheely, you just sit down right over there, and I'll see what I can do.
4: Okay, Doc. This is the one right here. Try to get it out, will you?
0: I'll try, Sheely. That's the best I can ever do. Ever.
4: That's good enough for me, Doc.

just a moment, we'll tell you about next week's adventure on Gunsmoke. 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So better get several packages. Gunsmoke, under the direction of Norman MacDonald, stars William Conrad as Matt Dillon, U.S. Marshal. Tonight's story was specially written for Gunsmoke by John Meston, with music composed and conducted by Rex Corey. Featured in the cast were Sam Edwards and Tom Tully. Parley Bear is Chester, Georgia Ellis is Kitty, and tonight Paul Fries played Doc. Ken Peters speaking. Join us again next week as Matt Dillon, U.S. Marshal, fights to bring law and order out of the wild violence of the West in Gunsmoke. Listen next week at this time when Gunsmoke will be brought to you by Sugar Crinkles, the sugar rice treat that's just right sweet.

Around Dodge City and in the territory on west, there's just one way to handle the killers and the spoilers, and that's with a U.S. Marshal and the smell of gun smoke.

Gunsmoke, the story of the violence that moved west with young America. The story of a man who moved with it. Matt Dillon, United States Marshal. Take it easy, Mom. You know your young folks are going to eat when you give them sugar crinkles for breakfast. Yes, boys and girls love sugar crinkles. And no wonder, it's the sugar rice treat that's just right sweet. Makes breakfast more fun than a circus. Now, the reason sugar crinkles suit your folks to a T is this. Some sugar-coated cereals they've tried seem too sweet. Others don't seem sweet enough. But when they dip their first spoonful of sugar crinkles, they've discovered a sugar-coated cereal that's just right sweet. And say those young folks of yours love to dip into the pack and eat sugar crinkles as a snack, too. So better get several packages. And now, Gunsmoke, starring William Conrad.

0: beg your pardon.
1: Hello.
2: Surely you're not Marshal Dillon.
1: Well, no, surely I ain't, mister.
2: Then please find him for me.
1: He's busy.
2: All right, I'll wait.
1: Sure. You wait.
2: Good heavens, man.
1: You like it?
2: No.
1: Then listen to this one.
3: Chester!
4: Yes, sir?
3: Put that comb away. I can hear it clear out back.
1: Oh, well, all right, sir, I'll go out back and play it.
3: Well, if I can hear it from there, I can hear it from here.
1: All right, Mr. Dillon, if you feel that way, I won't play it at all. Nowhere.
3: Good.
2: Marshal Dillon.
3: Yeah.
2: I'm Philip Locke from Philadelphia. I arrived on the Santa Fe this morning.
3: You're a long way from home, Mr. Locke.
2: Unfortunately, yes. But I came here for a purpose, Marshal.
3: Oh, and what's that?
2: I'm looking for someone. A girl, as a matter of fact.
1: Well, there's lots of girls in Dodge. You shouldn't have much trouble.
2: If you please.
3: Shut up, Chester.
1: Yes, sir.
2: This girl wrote her mother in Philadelphia that she was teaching school here, Marshal. However, she's never been heard of at the school.
3: Well, maybe she's moved on somewhere.
2: But they say she was never at the school. I'm afraid something's happened to her.
3: Well, a lot of things can happen to people out here.
2: That's precisely why I've come to you. I want you to find her immediately.
3: You're not in Philadelphia, Mr. Locke. But I'll keep an eye open for her if you'll tell me your name and what she looks like.
2: She's about 5'4", and she's blonde. A very pretty girl. Her name is Laura Simmons.
1: Laura Simmons?
2: Yes, do you know her?
3: No. He doesn't know her. Neither do I. But I'll see what I can find out for you, Mr. Locke. Where are you staying?
2: At the Dodge House, and I must say I've been in better hotels.
3: Well, bad as it is, you wait there, huh? I'll come to you if I have any news.
2: It's most urgent that I find her at once, Marshal.
3: Sure.
2: Good day.

0: Why, well, Marshal Dillon.
1: Hello, Laura.
0: Well, come in, Marshal. Come on in.
1: Well, thank you.
2: Hello, Matt.
1: Well, Kitty, I didn't expect to find you here.
2: No, this is Laura's room, not mine.
0: How'd you know I lived here, Marshal? You've never been here before.
1: Well, I asked Sam downstairs.
2: It's a wonder he told you. I think Sam's sweet on Laura.
0: Kitty.
2: Well, I do.
1: You two can gossip about all that later, huh? Right now, I've got some news for you, Laura.
0: You have?
1: Yeah, there's a man here looking for you. His name is Philip Locke.
0: Philip?
1: Hmm.
0: In Dodge, oh no.
1: I figured it might be bad news.
0: Well, I can't have him find me here.
1: Well, he went to the schoolhouse first, and then I told him you'd probably moved on, but he still thinks you're here somewhere.
0: Well, I wrote Mother I was teaching school. He must have gone to see her.
2: Well, if you don't want to see him, honey, you don't have to.
0: I can't see him. I can't have him know I work in a saloon.
2: It's nothing to be ashamed of.
0: I know, but... Well, you see, I was engaged to Philip once before I left Philadelphia. We were about to be married when his family found out that my father had been a riverboat captain. I should have told him before, I guess, but... Well, anyway, they called off the wedding, and I was so ashamed I ran away. Came out here finally.
2: What about Philip? What'd he do?
0: The lock. Very aristocratic family, Kitty. I guess he had to do what they wanted.
2: Not much of a man, if you ask me. Aristocrat or not.
0: I was in love with him. And I think he was with me.
2: Are you still?
0: I don't know. How can I know? But he mustn't find me here. This is exactly the sort of life they said I was best suited for. His mother herself told me so.
2: I've known nicer people than that on canal boats.
0: I've got to hide somewhere. He'll go back and tell my mother, and it'd just break her heart. I just can't face any of it.
1: Look, Laura, why don't you go out to Ma Riley's until he leaves town, huh? She'll be glad for a little company.
2: That's a wonderful idea, Matt. Come on, honey, I'll take you out myself. It's only a few miles.
0: You're very kind.
2: You might kind of spook him back to Philadelphia, Matt.
1: Well, I'll try, Kitty.

0: that's mighty warm beer for a nickel.
1: I paid for that beer, Doc.
0: I know, and I thank you for it, Chester, but I hate to see you not get your money's worth.
1: Oh, well, I'll get it. When you decide it's time to buy us a beer...
0: Oh, I'll buy.
2: It's almost time, Doc.
0: Sure, look at that. Oh, tell me, Matt, is Laura still out at the Riley place?
2: You're shying away from the problem. But anyway, she's there. Locke isn't likely to leave town this soon. I saw him last night, and I told him I'd heard Laura had gone to Denver.
0: Did he believe you?
2: I don't think so. But I warned Sam to tell him the same thing in case he came snooping around here.
0: Oh, it's a sad story. Poor girl.
1: Well, she's better off without the like of him, if you ask me.
0: Women are strange, Chester. They fall in love, and that's that. I sometimes wonder if it has anything at all to do with a particular man.
1: Why, of course it has, Doc. Well, I remember what a little Kyle girl told me once. She said, Chester, she said...
2: I didn't know you spoke Kyle with Chester.
1: Well, I don't exactly. We used a kind of a sign language, you know.
0: Yeah, I can guess. Who's this?
3: Marshal Dillon?
2: Hello, Locke.
3: I want to talk to you, Marshal.
2: You've met Chester here, and this is Doc Adams, Philip Locke.
0: Adams?
3: How do you do? Marshal, I think you lied to me about Laura.
2: Oh, is that so?
3: It most certainly is. There's something mighty strange going on here, and I think you're mixed up in it.
2: Look, maybe Laura doesn't want to see you. Have you thought of that?
3: I'm going to see her if I have to kill you to do it.
2: Kill me?
1: Mister, you ain't even wearing a gun.
3: I don't have to.
2: What do you mean?
3: I've hired a man who'll shoot anybody I say for $500.
2: Philadelphia must be quite a town.
3: You have until this time tomorrow to produce him, Marshal. And remember, I'm a man of my word.
2: Yeah, I'm sure you are.
4: Well, of all the nimby-nambies.
2: He's probably one of those who hired someone to fight in the war for him, Doc. It's all he knows.
1: Look, Mr. Dillon, he's talking to Pete Noonan at the bar there.
2: Pete Noonan? Is that his gunman?
1: Well, looks like it. And of all the evil, no-good, drunken crooks, he ain't even much of a gunman.
2: No.
4: I always took Pete Noonan to be a little off in the head.
2: He is, Doc. You never know what Noonan might do. He isn't like other men. That's what makes him really dangerous.

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3: And a snack from the pack, oh boy.
1: Can't be beat, just right sweet. 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
2: to eat.
0: Now back to Gunsmoke.

0: When Philip Locke first hit Dodge looking for Laura, I didn't think he'd cause any real trouble. I felt sorry for her, of course, but I wasn't hired to settle love affairs, good or bad. And it wasn't until he hired Pete Noonan for a gunman that I began to get worried. Noonan was off in the head and about as predictable as a locoed steer. With him around, it made for a bad situation. But there was nothing I could do except wait and see what happened. Locke had given me 24 hours to produce Laura. It was getting close to the deadline when I went over to the Texas Trail.
1: I saw her this morning, Matt, but she didn't say much about anything. The poor kid.
0: Well, she can't stay there forever. And Locke hasn't shown any signs of leaving. Maybe she ought to go on to Pueblo or Santa Fe or something.
1: Give her time, Matt.
0: Yeah, sure. And I got nothing to do with it.
2: Kitty. Oh, you too, Marshal.
0: Well, what is it, Sam?
2: One out back, both of you.
1: Huh?
0: What for?
2: You'll see. I gotta go take care of the bar.
1: Sam must be drunk.
0: No, he's sober. Come on, let's have a look.
1: All right. I still say he's drunk.
0: Sam doesn't drink his own liquor.
1: I don't blame him. I wish I didn't have to.
0: You don't?
1: I wouldn't if I lived on a little ranch somewhere, Matt. Had chickens and things.
0: Sam's liquor isn't that bad, Kitty.
1: Laura, what are you doing here?
3: I made up my mind. Hello, Marshal.
0: Laura?
3: I didn't want to go inside just yet, so I've been sitting out here talking to Sam.
1: You mean you're coming back to work?
3: I've been thinking a lot about everything, and I'm going to face it out. No matter what anybody says.
1: Are you sure you're right, honey?
3: There isn't any other way to do it. Philip came here because he wants me back, and I won't lie to him.
1: Well, I guess it's up to you. What do you want to talk to him?
3: Marshal, would you find him and bring him here?
0: Out here?
3: No, just take him to the bar inside. I'll meet him there.

0: curious place to meet her.
1: Yeah. Sam, bring us a drink, huh?
2: Sure, Marshal.
1: We'll wait here. She'll be along.
0: Well, Laura always was rather different.
2: Here you are, gentlemen.
1: Oh, thank you, sir.
3: Good evening, Marshal.
0: Laura.
3: Hello, Philip.
0: Laura, that dress.
3: You like it?
0: What are you doing here?
3: If you'll buy me a drink, Philip, I'll tell you.
0: A drink?
3: Of course. This is how I earn my living, Philip.
0: You work here?
3: Yes. Now, will you buy me a drink to start with?
0: No. No, no.
2: Oh, never mind him, Laura. He don't mean nothing. He'll get used to it.
3: Oh, so sick. Oh, no. It's just like what his mother said about me. It's true.
2: Oh. Philadelphia. Oh, what do they know in Philadelphia? Lace on their pants.
1: Here, Laura. Hey. Have a drink, huh?
3: Thanks, Marshal. I need it.
1: Now, why don't you go home, huh? I'll get Kitty to take you.
3: All right. Wait.
0: Laura?
3: Yes, Philip.
0: Laura, I can't leave. I started to, but I can't. I came to find you, and I'm going to take you back with me.
3: You are?
0: Yes. This is quite a shock to me, of course, seeing you here in this place, but I can forget about that. I'll try, Laura.
3: Will you, Philip?
0: Yes, I promise. And we'll never mention it, ever.
3: To your family, you mean?
0: To anyone. It'll be a secret.
3: It will?
0: Always. If nobody knows, perhaps it won't matter.
3: I'm not sure, Philip. I think it'll always matter. To me.
0: I don't understand.
2: You wouldn't understand, mister.
0: Laura, let's get out of here while we can talk.
3: No.
0: What?
2: You heard her. She don't want to go.
0: Will you keep out of this, bartender?
2: No, I won't. What kind of a man are you, anyways? This little girl's done nothing to be ashamed of except earn her living, which is probably more than you've ever done. What makes you think you're good enough to judge her anyway?
0: That's enough.
2: You'll try to forget about it. You ever think of anybody but yourself? You're no good, mister. Laura here's worth 100 like you. I'm proud of her. I don't care what she's done or who knows it.
3: You're proud of me, sir?
2: Of course I am, Laura.
0: I won't hear any more of this. Are you coming, Laura?
2: Oh, tell him, Laura. Go on, tell him.
0: Well?
3: No, Philip. I'm not coming. I'm going to stay here.
2: Mister, you heard her. Now get out or I break a bottle over your head.
0: Goodbye, Laura. And you, bartender. You'll die for this.
1: Don't try that, Luck. Keep Noonan out of this.
0: Nobody tells me what to do, Marshal.
2: Noonan? What's Noonan got to do with this?
1: Luck's hired Noonan's gun.
3: Oh, no. Well, he'll kill you, Sam.
2: That Noonan, he's crazy enough, too.
1: Yeah. He is, Sam.

0: Yeah, what is it, Chester?
1: I've been waiting outside, like you said.
0: Oh, why aren't you there now?
1: Well, because he's coming, sir, right up Front Street.
0: Noonan?
1: Yes, sir. He's alone, though.
0: Yeah, I figured he would be. All right, Chester, after he comes, keep an eye on the door, huh?
1: Yes, sir.
0: Sam.
2: Well, what did you have, Marshal?
0: Noonan will be here in a minute. Get out of sight.
2: Well, I ain't afraid of him.
0: You heard me. Now get out of sight.
2: Okay, Marshal.

0: I come for Sam. Where is he?
1: What do you want him for, Nolan?
0: Well, I've been paid to shoot him. That's what for.
1: You want to hang, Nolan?
0: I was born to hang. Where is he?
1: Look, I'm going to throw you in jail for a couple of days. Maybe things will be clearer to you then. Come on, huh?
0: No, Marshal. Don't do that. I got to earn my $500.
1: All right. But you'll have to shoot it out with me first.
0: With you? What you got to do with it? I want nothing to do with you.
1: There's a law against murder, Nolan.
0: I know that.
1: Then what makes you think you can shoot Sam and get away with it?
0: Well, I got $500. Right here in my pocket. Want to see it?
1: Look, Nolan, see if you can understand this. Either you take your money and you get out of Dodge, or you're going to jail.
0: I ain't going to jail.
1: You want to draw on me?
0: I'm no fool.
1: All right, then get out. Fast. Now go on. Move.
0: You don't leave a man much choice, Marshal. Guess I'll have to go. Bye.
1: So long.
2: You sure got rid of him, Marshal.
1: Well, I hope so. But he wouldn't have had much of a chance at you anyway.
2: What?
1: Look at Laura there.
3: I wouldn't have missed him, Sam, even if he had got the Marshal.
2: Well, I'll be it. Lori, where'd you get that shotgun?
3: It's yours. The one you keep upstairs. I borrowed it.
1: There's blood in this girl, Sam. Did she ever tell you her father was a riverboat captain?
2: Well, Marshal...
1: Huh?
2: I'm closing bar. You'll have to do your drinking somewhere else tonight.
1: It'll be a pleasure, Sam.
2: Yeah. Come on, Laurie. I want to hear more about your old man.
3: Sure, Sam. Sure.

In just a moment, we'll tell you about next week's adventure on Gunsmoke. You know, what you are tomorrow depends on what you eat today. So, Mother, be sure the big and little Indians at your house always eat a good breakfast. And tell me, what could be better for breakfast than Post Toasties? Post Toasties, you know, are the heap good cornflakes. The best thing that's happened to corn since the Indians discovered it. 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You have to taste those crackling crisp flakes. Yes, you have to taste that sweet kernel corn flavor toasted. Then you know how perfectly wonderful breakfast can be. Put Post Toasties on your shopping list right now, Mother. Just watch how your whole tribe goes for them. 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

0: Gunsmoke, under the direction of Norman MacDonald, stars William Conrad as Matt Dillon, U.S. Marshal. Tonight's story was specially written for Gunsmoke by John Meston, with music composed and conducted by Rex Corey. Featured in the cast were Joyce McCluskey, Harry Bartell, Vic Perrin, and Lawrence Dobkin. Parley Bear is Chester, Howard McNear is Doc, and Georgia Ellis is Kitty. Ken Peters speaking. 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
1: 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This evening's titles were Custer, Kick Me, The Cast, and Big Girl Lost. 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This is Zoe saying thanks for listening. Till then, have a great one.
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0: Good evening, this is your hostess, Zoe. Welcome to Audio Theater for Saturday, June 6th, 2026. 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Tonight's title is as follows. Metropolis Football Team Poisoned Parts 9 through 15 Conclusion. This set of shows aired on the evenings of September 19, 22, 24, 26, 29, October 1, and 3, 1941. Now, sit back and relax, as The Adventures of Superman brings you tonight's feature. 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
2: Look, up in the sky!
3: It's a bird! It's a plane!
1: It's Superman! Yes, it's Superman, strange visitor from the planet Krypton, who came to Earth with powers and abilities far beyond those of mortal men. Superman, who can leap tall buildings of a single bound, race a speeding bullet to its target, bend steel in his bare hands, and who, disguised as Clark Kent, mild-mannered reporter for a great metropolitan newspaper, fights a never-ending battle for truth and justice.
4: And now to our story. Following a wild automobile chase, Clark Kent and Perry White, accompanied by the woman in charge of the Cedar Crest Sanatorium, drew up alongside the car being driven by the mysterious Dr. Wilson, owner of the sanatorium. On a sharp curve, the Wilson car, out of control, left the road and crashed into a tree. Pulling the delirious driver from the wreckage, Kent discovered him to be Dr. Elihu Stone, assistant to Professor Nelson, dean of the Metropolis University Medical School. Injured beyond help, Dr. Stone babbled incoherently before the end came. As our story continues today, a meeting is taking place in Professor Nelson's office at the university. Present are Nelson, Kent, Lois Lane, and the woman in Dr. Stone's employ who has identified herself as Martha Hawkins. Police Commissioner Reynolds has just entered the room and been introduced. Listen.
5: All right, Kent. What's this all about? You dragged me out of bed at this hour of the morning to listen to another Daily Planet publicity stunt. I feel sorry for you.
6: This isn't a publicity stunt, Commissioner. Not by a long shot.
5: Then let's have it.
6: I think you'd better tell the Commissioner about the legacy, Professor Nelson.
7: As you wish, Mr. Kent. About a year ago, Commissioner Reynolds, one of our old graduates passed away, leaving the medical school of the university $3 million. However, the legacy depended on our ability to raise $500,000 through our own efforts.
5: I see.
7: We managed to collect $300,000, and we were depending on the success of our football team to earn the balance by winning every game and thereby securing an invitation to play at
6: The Rose Bowl.
7: The Rose Bowl. However, during last Saturday's football game, I understand the members of the Metropolis team suffered a strange lassitude. They were in a state of semi-paralysis. In fact, one of them, the captain, collapsed.
5: How come?
6: Well, that's what puzzled me, Commissioner. I attended the game and watched the men on the team go to pieces. It almost looked as though they'd been drugged.
5: Drugged?
8: Yes, Commissioner. I was at the game with Clark Kent. Time, I thought nothing of it, but, well, in the light of development...
5: What developments, Miss Lane?
6: I'll tell you. After the team went to pieces and almost lost the game, Bob Harris, the boy who collapsed, was examined and nothing was found. He recovered quickly, and Professor Nelson and Spike Taylor, the coach, decided there was nothing to it.
5: But that didn't satisfy you, did it, Kent?
6: I should say not.
5: I didn't think so. Go ahead.
6: Well, to make a long story short, I did some private investigating and discovered that if the university didn't get the $3 million, others would. One of the others was the Cedar Crest Sanatorium, owned by Dr. Elihu Stone, who died in an automobile accident on the county road less than an hour ago. Miss Hawkins here was employed by Dr. Stone.
8: I never knew him by that name. He called himself Dr. Wilson.
6: Well, that's unimportant now.
5: How does Stone fit into the football team picture, Kent?
6: In this way, Commissioner. It was Stone who saw to it that the men on the team received a daily dose of some strange stupefying potion that was supposed to be vitamin B1 compound. It was Stone who examined Bob Harris and pronounced him perfectly well. And finally, it was Stone who hoped, by ruining the football team, to have the university forfeit the $3 million so his sanatorium could claim its share.
5: But you say Stone died in an accident. We can't arrest him now.
6: All we're interested in, Commissioner, is safeguarding the team for next Saturday's game. They've already had 3 doses of this potion. We don't know what it is. Professor Nelson says it defies analysis. But before Dr. Stone died, he said something about an antidote, that it could be found in Central America, but that we were too late.
7: You see, Commissioner Reynolds, we have no way of determining the reaction of this potion, as Mr. Kent calls it.
5: I still don't see what the police department can do for you, Professor.
6: Well, Miss Hawkins was working for Dr. Stone, Commissioner. If anyone knows anything about the potion or its antidote, she does.
8: Why do you keep repeating that? I told you...
5: Just a minute. How long were you working for Stone?
8: I wasn't working for Stone. I was working for Dr. Wilson.
5: Aren't they one and the same person?
6: Yes, they are.
5: Well, Miss Hawkins, how long did you work for him?
8: I can't remember. Possibly 10 years.
5: And for 10 years you didn't know his real name? You expect me to believe that?
8: I still don't think his name was Stone.
5: What about that, Kent? Maybe the name Stone was fictitious.
6: Well, what difference does it make? Stone and Wilson were the same man. This woman, if she worked for Stone or Wilson for 10 years, should have known what he was doing.
8: He never told me anything.
6: Oh, that's all she keeps saying, Commissioner. Something must be done to make her talk.
8: What do you expect me to say?
5: Now, look, Miss Hawkins. If everything Kent says is true, we can hold you as an accessory to the fact.
8: What?
5: If the boys on the football team were drugged, you're just as responsible as Dr. Stone or Wilson or whatever his name was. Is that clear?
8: All right. All right. But I was only following orders. I haven't done anything.
5: No, I knew this was going to happen sooner or later.
8: Please, let me handle it. There now. Get a grip on
2: yourself. Don't let them do this to me. Don't let them.
8: She's hysterical, no. Commissioner. May I take her into the next room?
5: Okay.
8: Now come with me.
2: Don't you let them talk to me. Don't you let them talk to me. I haven't done anything.
7: I'm sorry we have to go to such ends, Commissioner.
5: Oh, this is nothing, Professor Nelson. The only question is, how do we know she can help us? Maybe she hasn't any information.
6: That doesn't seem likely. After all, if she's worked with him for 10 years, she certainly must have known his plan.
5: Tell me, Kent, just what is it you want to know?
6: Well, when we pulled Dr. Stone out of the automobile wreck, he was in a semi-coma. He said something about there being an antidote, that it could only be found in Central America, and that we were too late.
5: And you want to know where in Central America the antidote can be found?
6: Exactly.
5: What good will it do you? This is Wednesday. The game is on Saturday. It takes 2 days or more to get to Panama by a fast plane.
6: Well, I'm not worried about that. If I know where to find the antidote, I'll get it and bring it back.
5: That makes nice conversation, Kent, but...
8: Miss Hawkins has something to tell you. There now. That's it. Just take it easy. Sit in this chair. It's more comfortable. There we are.
5: Well, what have you to say, Miss Hawkins?
8: I'm sorry for creating a scene. I didn't mean to.
5: That's quite all right.
8: Miss Vane has explained things to me. I see them now in a different light. I'm going to try and help you.
5: I'm glad to hear that.
8: You want to know about the white powder, don't you?
7: White powder?
8: Yes, the white powder that Dr. Wilson brought back from Central America. You see, his name was Wilson. Andrew Wilson.
6: Tell us about the white powder.
8: Yes, I'm coming to that. It was given to him by the chief of a jungle tribe, he said. There were 2 small packages. One with white powder, the other with brown crystal. That was the antidote. Somehow it was misplaced and never found. All he had was the powder. Someday he hoped to return to get more of the antidote. He never did.
7: Did he ever name the powder, Miss Hawkins? Did they ever call it anything?
8: Never in my presence. All I knew was what he told me, that if the powder was dissolved in liquid, 3 doses would be enough to numb a man's brain within 72 hours.
6: 3 doses? That's just what each man on the squad's been given. And 72 hours will make it Saturday.
5: Where did Stone or Wilson get this powder, Miss Hawkins? Where in Central America?
8: He told me that. I've forgotten.
6: Try to remember. It's important.
8: She doesn't have to remember. Wilson kept a diary. It's all down in black and white.
5: Where's the diary?
8: In a drawer of his private desk, the sanatorium.
3: Miss Hawkins and I are driving back to get it.
8: Yes, I am certain it has all the information you want.
6: Oh, that's wonderful. I'll go with you.
5: I'd hang around if I were you, Kent.
3: Miss Hawkins and I don't need company. We'll be back shortly. Now, come along, Miss Hawkins. My car will reach your apartment in a couple of minutes.

0: door now. It's a little chilly. There. Better. Now, I think we'll find the diary in this desk drawer. Seem to remember seeing it here.
1: All right, Miss Lane. Don't move.
2: Why are you pointing a gun at me?
1: What do you take me for, a fool? Do you think I'm going to run the risk of letting $1 million slip through my fingers? Andrew's dead. That money belongs to me.
2: What are you talking about?
1: I'll tell you what I'm talking about. Andrew Wilson was my brother. My name isn't Hawkins. It's Wilson. Martha Wilson. We planned this together, Andrew and I. We planned it carefully, and there isn't going to be any slip now.
2: Then there isn't any diary.
1: Oh, yes, there's a diary. But I'm going to burn it. I'm going to burn it before your very eyes. I'm going to let the pages that tell where Andrew got the white powder and the antidote shrivel into ashes. That $1 million belongs to me, and I'm going to get it.
3: Facing a woman whose eyes gleam like live coals, Lois Lane finds herself helpless. What will happen? Will the precious diary be consumed to ashes, and the whereabouts of the antidote lost forever? There's excitement ahead, so don't fail to tune in on the next episode. Follow the thrill-packed story, Will Superman?
4: Don't forget, tune in again for the next thrilling episode with Superman.
2: Look, up in the sky.
5: It's a bird.
6: It's a plane.
4: It's Superman. Superman is a copyrighted feature appearing in Action Comics magazine. Presenting the transcription feature, Superman.
2: Look, up in the sky.
6: It's a bird.
5: It's a plane.
4: It's Superman. Yes, it's Superman, strange visitor from the planet Krypton, who came to Earth with powers and abilities far beyond those of mortal men. Superman, who can leap tall buildings at a single bound, race a speeding bullet to its target, bend steel in his bare hands, and who, disguised as Clark Kent, mild-mannered reporter for a great metropolitan newspaper, fights a never-ending battle for truth and justice.
3: And now to our story. When Martha Hawkins, the woman who worked at the Cedarcrest Sanatorium, broke down and confessed, she told an amazing story. Dr. Stone, whose real name was Andrew Wilson, had drugged the men on the football team with a white powder he had brought from the jungles of Central America, a brain-numbing powder the effects of which could be overcome by just one special antidote known only to the chief of the native tribe from whom the powder had been secured. The location of the tribe was noted in a diary Andrew Wilson had kept, and Martha Hawkins offered to drive back to the sanatorium with Lois Lane and get the diary. Arriving there, she opened the desk drawer, but instead of producing the diary, aimed a revolver at Lois and warned her not to move if she valued her life. Dazed, Lois stared into the woman's burning eyes, realized she was half mad. Listen.
1: I'm warning you, Miss Lane. Don't move, or I'll shoot the girl.
2: Why are you doing this, Miss Hawkins?
1: Don't call me Miss Hawkins anymore. I told you who I am. I'm Andrew Wilson's sister. We plan this together. It's not going to fail, even if Andrew is dead.
2: Then there isn't any diary. You lied to him.
1: Oh, there's a diary, all right. And it tells the location of the tribe, too. It gives the chief's name. But you'll never see it. Nobody will see it. I'm going to burn it before your very eyes. I'm going to let you watch the pages shrivel up and turn to ashes.
2: But why? Why are you doing this?
1: Because that money belongs to me. I'm no fool. I know that if the university doesn't claim $3 million, the sanatorium will get part of it. 1 million of it. And I'm the sanatorium now that Andrew is dead. Is that reason enough?
2: No, it isn't. I told you what the university was going to do with the money if they got it. I told you about all the thousands of children who would benefit. Doesn't that mean anything to you?
1: You can't talk me out of it with all your pretty speeches. Don't try.
2: I'm not making pretty speeches. There's nothing pretty about infantile paralysis. Nothing pretty about boys and girls who aren't able to walk and run and play.
1: Stand back.

0: Don't come any closer or I'll...
1: I'm not coming any closer. Why don't you put that revolver back in the desk and listen to me?
0: I'd be as smart one as I did, wouldn't I?
1: But you don't know what you're doing to the lives of thousands of children.
0: And what about my life? Isn't that important?
1: Yes, of course it is. I'd like to help you.
0: You must think I'm out of my mind. Wait. I'll show you whether I am or not. I'll show you Andrew's diary. And then I'll burn it.
1: There, look at it.
0: All the information you and your fine friends want but won't ever get. It's going to crumble into ashes.
2: Nothing but ashes.
1: Martha, listen to me.
0: Don't you, Martha, me? I know your kind. Newspaper reporter, always snooping around.
1: Stand back, I tell you. And back as far as I can get against the wall.
0: All right. Now, look, that fire. The big one. To make sure everything burns. First, some paper. Now, a little kindling wood. And set a match to it.
2: Look at it. It's beautiful.
3: The bright orange flames leap high and cast a weird light on Martha Wilson's face as she prepares to consign the precious pages of her brother's diary to the fire. Meanwhile, back at the university, Clark Kent has a strange feeling that all is not right. To satisfy himself, he's put through a call to the sanatorium, and the phone rings as Martha Wilson opens the diary.
0: Who's calling at this hour of the morning? I'm not going to answer. Let it ring. May be important. Can't tell. All right. But don't you move. Hello?
4: Hello, Miss Hawkins?
0: I thought so. It's your friend, Clark Kent.
4: Hello? Hello?
0: Yes, Mr. Kent. We're just about to leave.
1: Clark, help! Wait! Help!
0: Lane, but it won't work even if he did hear you. He's 50 miles away. I could burn a million diaries in the time it would take him to get here, and there's only one.
1: Well, just let me say one thing.
0: You said enough. Now, watch the pages turn to ashes. One at a time. One.
1: Two. Stop it. You're mad. You don't know what you're doing.
0: Three. Four.
1: Clark. You can't be. Clark, the diary. Take it from her.
0: You can't have it. Into the fire. There.
4: I'll get it.
1: Don't you burn your hand, Clark.
4: I got it. It just scorched.
1: No, it's burned. It's ashes. It's nothing but ashes. I can tell. I can tell.
5: She's out of her mind, poor thing.
6: I think you're right. Keep an eye on her. I'll call Reynolds and have him send an ambulance.
0: I don't care. I'll get $1 million. All for myself.
2: Yes, of course you will, Martha. Now, here, sit down and rest.
6: Metropolis 4860, please. What happened here, Lois?
1: She pulled a gun out of the drawer and her whole attitude changed. That crying back to university was just an act. Do you know who she is?
6: What do you mean?
1: She's Stone.
6: What?
1: Or Wilson's sister.
6: Hello, Professor Nelson. This is Clark Kent. Yes, will you tell Commissioner Reynolds to send a police ambulance to the Cedar Crest Sanatorium at once? I can't explain now, but I will when I see you. Yes, that's right. Thanks. Goodbye. Did you say she's Wilson's sister?
1: Yes, and to you all about the Richards will and the money coming to the sanatorium. My heart sank when she began throwing the pages of that diary into the fire one by one.
6: How many are missing?
1: Only the first four. And by the way, how did you get here so fast? You called, and then less than a minute later, you opened the door.
6: I'll explain that some other time. I want to look at this diary now.
0: Auburn, nothing but ashes.
6: Let's see here. Now, here it is. June 12th, 1935. Finally convinced the chief of the Nahuan tribe to give me a small supply of the powder and crystals. The Nahuan tribe is located 12 miles from Pernambuco on a river known as the Ataba. From what I can learn, they are the only tribe of Central American Indians who have discovered this strange narcotic and its antidote. That's it, all right.
1: Yes, but what can you do about it now?
6: I don't know, but I'll do something. Look, do you mind waiting here with her until the ambulance arrives?
1: No, I don't particularly like the idea, but if I have to...
6: Every minute counts, Lois. I must get back to town.
1: Why can't you take us with you?
6: Well, I just can't. It's hard to explain.
1: Yeah, it must be.
6: Oh, please understand.
1: Go ahead. Don't bother making excuses.
6: Oh, you're a good sport. So long.
1: Bye.
6: There's absolutely no way of telling her I didn't come by car. As it is, I've had plenty to explain. All that can wait. Right now, I'm going to take the longest trip I've ever attempted.
5: As Superman, to Pernambuco, Central America. There's one chance in a million of success. I've got to take it. Up! Up! And away!
3: Like some giant bird, Superman wings high into the air, hovers for a moment as his keen eyes take bearings, and then, almost with the speed of light, streaks southward over flat plains and rolling hills, over the deep blue waters of tropical seas, high above snow-capped mountain peaks, and down into deep valleys where the sun burns like a ball of fire. Finally, he comes to rest at the edge of a matted jungle. Off in the distance, the gray mud houses of a settlement mark an outpost of civilization. Assuming the disguise of Clark Kent, he walks toward the town and an hour later is seated at the desk of John Carter, manager of a Pernambuco rubber plantation, telling him his mission.
7: So you see, Mr. Carter, no effort must be spared to locate that Indian tribe and secure some of the crystals that will serve as an antidote.
8: That's an amazing story, Mr. Kent. Almost unreal.
7: Oh, it's real enough. I can vouch for that.
8: Where did you say you landed your plane?
7: Oh, about 5 miles from here on a flat piece of land. A perfect spot.
8: Well, I don't know whether it's quite safe there. The natives are extremely curious and destructive.
7: Oh, I think it's all right. I wouldn't worry about it. The important thing is, how can I get to this Nawan tribe?
8: Well, you'll never get there alone, Mr. Kent. If you did, you'd never come back.
7: Why?
8: The Nawans are still headhunters, despite every effort that's been made to civilize them. I know of only one man who can help you. The only white man in this part of the country who dare lead you to the Nawan tribe.
7: Can I get hold of him? Time is important, you know.
8: Well, I think we can find him. He's a strange character, Mr. Kent. Nobody knows what brought him down here, even. Nobody knows exactly what he does, either. A little trading with the natives, a little stealing, perhaps. A little of everything. Sometimes he can't be trusted, and sometimes he's the soul of honesty. I've heard that he's wanted for murder in England, robbery in the United States, and a dozen assorted crimes in a dozen assorted countries. Of course, none of it may be true. We'll just have to take your chances.
7: Where can I find him? What's his name?
8: He lives in a little shack down in the native quarter. His name is Tango Pete.
7: Oh?
9: Are you calling me, Mr. Carter?
8: Pete, are you listening at the window?
9: I just happened to be sauntering by and heard what sounded like a mighty good imitation of my name, that's all.
8: Oh? All right, take a chair. This is Mr. Kent, Pete. He's down from the States.
9: Right. Yo. I'm wondering how you came down.
8: Oh, so you knew he was here.
9: Man's got eyes, ain't he?
7: I came down by private plane, Pete.
9: Where is it?
7: I landed it back a ways.
9: Maybe.
8: What do you mean, maybe? Mr. Kent isn't in the habit of being insulted, Pete.
9: No insult, man. Just doubting his word. People doubt mine, I'm doubting his.
7: You have a perfect right to, Pete. Let's talk business. I want to hire you to take me to the Nawan tribe.
9: Nawan tribe, eh?
7: Yes, and there isn't much time to lose.
9: Too bad.
7: Well, what do you mean?
9: Nawan tribe ain't where they used to be.
7: I don't quite understand.
9: They moved on.
7: Don't you know where they are?
9: No. Well, I guess I'll be getting along.
8: Oh, Pete, now, can't you help Mr. Kent?
9: I might. If he comes down to my shack after dark tonight, alone.
3: Well, it looks like there's something brewing. Why does Tango Pete want Clark Kent to come to his shack after dark alone? Thrills and excitement are waiting in the jungle, so listen in with Superman.
10: Don't forget, tune in again for the next thrilling episode with Superman.
1: Look, up in the sky.
11: It's a bird. It's a plane.
10: It's Superman.
3: Superman is a copyrighted feature appearing in Action Comics magazine. Presenting the transcription feature, Superman.
1: Look, up in the sky.
11: It's a bird.
10: It's a plane.
11: It's Superman.
3: Yes, it's Superman, strange visitor from the planet Krypton, who came to Earth with powers and abilities far beyond those of mortal men. Superman, who can leap tall buildings at a single bound, race a speeding bullet to its target, bend steel in his bare hands, and who, disguised as Clark Kent, mild-mannered reporter for a great metropolitan newspaper, fights a never-ending battle for truth and justice. And now to our story. Making use of his amazing power of flight, Clark Kent, in his true role of Superman, has gone to the jungles of Central America in search of an antidote to the brain-numbing potion given to the members of the Metropolis football team. Equipped only with the knowledge that the antidote, in the form of brown crystals, is the secret of the Nawan Indian tribe, Kent, on his arrival, tells the story to John Carter, manager of a large plantation. Carter says there is only one man who could lead Kent to the Nawan Indians. local character known as Pango Pete. But he warns Kent to be careful. Darkness has fallen. The matted jungle is alive with the hum of insects and the weird baying of nocturnal beasts as Kent approaches Pango Pete's broken-down shack near the native quarter.
9: Who's there?
7: Mr. Kent.
9: Come on in.
7: Good evening.
9: Close the door and slip the bolt, eh? Have a seat. There ain't nothing but that rush-bottom stool, but it'll hold you likely.
7: Thank you. You know why I'm here, of course.
9: Well, it ain't for your help, that's certain.
7: No, you're quite right, it isn't. You remember when you met me in Mr. Carter's office, you told me to come down to your shack after dark, alone.
9: You didn't have no trouble finding it, did you?
7: Oh, not at all.
9: What did his royal highness, Mr. Carter, tell you to do? Follow your nose?
7: Why, I don't think this shack is so bad. It's probably very comfortable.
9: Good enough for Pango Pete, it is. Plenty good enough. Well, what's on your mind, mister?
7: I want you to take me to the Nahuan tribe.
9: Ooh, just like that, eh? Without no buyer leave or fuddly duds. Take me to the Nahuan tribe.
7: Of course, I intend paying you for it.
9: Oh, and that shows your art's in the right place, don't it?
7: Now, look here, Pango, whatever your name is.
9: Now, me bully boy, keep hold on your temper. Mind, you're in the jungle now. We go slow here.
7: I haven't time to go slow.
9: Hey, you better find time. There's plenty of it around.
7: There's only one thing I'd like to know. Are you or are you not interested in earning some money?
9: Well, now, that depends on how hard I gotta work for. Maybe his highness didn't tell you, but I'm retired.
7: Yes, Mr. Carter mentioned something about it.
9: Yes, I've been retired for years, living off the fat of the land, and taking orders from nobody.
7: Then you're not interested in making some money.
9: Well, I might be influenced in coming out of retirement.
7: All right, then let's get down to business. All you'll have to do is take me to the Nahuan tribe. I'll handle the rest.
9: You've got a nice head, mister. Good shock of air. It'll set fine on a pole.
7: What are you talking about?
9: Slip that bolt and open the door. Open it gentle now. Them Indies ain't so good. Hear that?
7: I hear some drums off in the distance.
9: Nahuan tom-tom. That's what they are.
7: But you told Mr. Carter and myself that the Nahuans have moved on.
9: Close the door. Open.
7: You did say the Nahuans had moved on, didn't you?
9: Pango Pete's no fool, mister. He does his talking in private. Sure, I said they moved on. You know why?
7: Why?
9: Because the government's after them, that's why. I'd like to wipe them all out, they would. And I ain't leading them to no slaughter, I ain't. Not Pango Pete.
7: Why does the government want to wipe them out?
9: For a good reason, my bully boy. For the reason them tom-toms is going night and day. For the reason your head ain't safe if them Nahuans set so much as an eye on you.
7: Oh, you mean they're headhunters?
9: That's precisely what I mean.
7: Well, I don't think that'll bother me.
9: Oh, you don't you? Well, that's where you're mistaken. It'll bother you till they slice off your head. And then it won't bother you no more.
7: Well, I wouldn't worry about it if I were you. How much do you want to leave me to the tribe?
9: What would you be wanting from them?
7: That isn't your concern. All you have to do is lead me to them and present me to the chief.
9: Oh, now that ain't a great deal if you say it fast, is it? Present me to old Chief Sunday.
12: Sooner said than done, mister. Take it from me.
7: All right, then let's forget the entire matter.
12: Hold on, bully boy. Thank God Pete never said it couldn't be done, did he? Well, did he?
7: No, but...
12: Well, there you are. Jumping to conclusions.
7: Well, can you do it or can't you?
12: Well, that all depends.
7: On what?
12: Well, in a way of speaking, and to put it bluntly, saving no graces and mincing no words.
7: All right, all right, all right. Come to the point. How much do you want?
12: What about $500?
7: You're hired.
12: Huh?
7: I said you're hired. When do we start?
12: Well, not tomorrow. But I gotta have a deposit. I gotta have a deposit to bring me out of retirement.
7: Hmm. All right, here's 100 now. The balance will be paid when you present me to the chief.
12: Fair enough, me bully boy. Fair enough.
7: What time in the morning do we start?
12: Any time you say. Mango Pete's at your service now, he is.
7: All right, make it dawn. I don't want to waste any time. I'll meet you here.
12: Good enough. Now, before we go, maybe it'd be best for me to know what you're after with them no-ones. It wouldn't be magic powder, would it? What they call Tawana?
7: What is this magic powder?
12: Well, it makes a man groggy, it does, like strong drink. Them no-ones, they mix it with coconut milk and swill it down.
7: How do they get over the effects of this Tawana?
12: Well, they got something else they take. Looks like brown sugar. Sets them up fine.
7: That's what I want. Some of those brown crystals. What do they call it?
12: You got me.
7: Well, do you think we can get some? A lot depends on it.
12: Well, there ain't nothing like trying, mister. Who's there?
13: Mr. Carter.
12: Hold up a minute. Open for him, will you? Sure.
13: Well, I was just wondering whether you got down here all right, Mr. Kent.
7: Oh, no trouble at all.
12: Come in, Mr. Carter. There ain't nothing that's going to bite you.
13: Kent, have you arranged to locate that Indian tribe?
7: Yes, Pango Pete and I are starting at dawn.
12: That we are, bright and early.
13: Whenever you dreamed that you'd be picking up a little honest money, did you, Pete?
12: Oh, no, Mr. Carter, that ain't fair. You're giving this gentleman here the wrong impression.
13: Well, what are you going to do with your money?
12: Well, I hadn't given it much thought, and that's the truth.
7: I imagine $500 will last a long time down here.
13: $500?
12: Like I was saying, I don't
13: Pete.
12: Think... Were you speaking to me, Mr. Carter?
13: What do you mean by charging Mr. Kent $500 to take him through the jungle?
12: Oh, it ain't none of my doing, Mr. Carter.
7: Oh, he's right. I offered $500.
13: Kent, you're out of your mind. $10 would be a lot of money. He hasn't seen the color of a greenback for months.
12: Well, now, that ain't true, and you know it. I seen one 2 days ago, I did.
13: Huh? Where?
12: I seen it in your hand.
13: Oh, now, look here, Kent. This man is a derelict. He lives from hand to mouth on what he can beg, borrow, and steal.
12: Oh, now, that ain't true. That ain't true, Mr.
13: Kent. You just say that you don't steal?
12: Now, I don't beg.
7: I really have no objection to paying him $500, Mr. Carter, if he can get what I want. It's worth it.
12: Now, you see, Mr. Carter, there's a gentleman for you. I takes me hat off to you, Mr. Bully Boy. You're born to the purple, and make no mistake about it.
13: Don't be a fool, Kent. It's like throwing money away.
7: Well, I feel this way about it, Mr. Carter. If $500 can get something that's worth $3 million, why worry?
14: What's that you said?
13: Never mind what he said. All right, it's your business, Kent, and I suppose you know what you're doing. As for you, Pete, you should be thoroughly ashamed of yourself.
12: Oh, there you go, bliming me again. What have I done? I'm sitting here peaceful, minding me own business, when a respectable gentleman knocks at me door, enters me domicile, and out of the goodness of his heart, offers me a fair price for me labor.
13: You call that a fair price? $500? For what?
12: Well, for getting me out of me retirement, you might say.
13: Yes, you can laugh. Well, come on, Kent. I've made arrangements to put you up at the company house.
7: Oh, I appreciate it.
12: Mr. Carter.
13: Yes?
12: You ain't right at me, are you, Mr. Carter? Wouldn't be right, you know.
13: Since when are you the judge of right and wrong?
12: Oh, you're finding me black afore this gentleman, you are. It ain't like you, not a bit, it ain't.
13: I don't think I could paint you any blacker than you've painted yourself. Good night.
7: I'll see you at dawn, Pete.
12: Righto.
14: You've run yourself into a bit of luck, Peter, you have. A bit of prime luck. That bully boy's got it just for the taking. You're not going to stop with no $500, Peter. You can lie to that. You heard him say the stuff was worth to him, didn't you? $3 million. I never knew there was that much money in the world, did you? Ah, but there is, and waiting to be took. He's got to come across with a lot more before you take him to old Chief Sanga. $500 ain't a drop in the bucket. Listen to them now on tom-toms a-beatin'. They sound good tonight, don't they, Petey? Maybe old Chief Sunga has got himself some new head. Maybe he'll have one more tomorrow, eh, Petey?
3: Like a warning of impending doom, the eerie tom-toms of the head-hunting Nawans echo through the dark jungle. What is Tango Pete planning as he listens to the somber beat of the jungle drums? Will he be able to prevent Clark Kent from getting the precious antidote? Don't fail to listen to the next episode for Thrills Galore. Tune in and follow the story with Superman.
10: Don't forget, tune in again for the next thrilling episode with Superman.
1: Look, up in the sky.
7: It's a bird. It's a plane. It's Superman.
10: Superman is a copyrighted feature appearing in Action Comics magazine. Presenting the transcription feature, Superman.
1: Look, up in the sky.
7: It's a bird. It's a plane.
10: It's Superman. Yes, it's Superman, strange visitor from the planet Krypton, who came to Earth with powers and abilities far beyond those of mortal men. Superman, who can leap tall buildings at a single bound, race a speeding bullet to its target, bend steel in his bare hands, and who, disguised as Clark Kent, mild-mannered reporter for a great metropolitan newspaper, fights the never-ending battle for truth and justice.
3: And now to our story. Seeking an antidote for the stupefying potion given the members of the Metropolis football team, Clark Kent has come to the plantation settlement of Pernambuco, deep in the Central American jungles. The antidote, a brown crystalline substance, is in the possession of the chief of a tribe of savage headhunting Nahuan Indians. Kent, after talking with John Carter, manager of the plantation, made arrangements for a local white derelict known as Tango Pete to lead him to the Nahuan tribe. But Pete, willing to turn a dishonest deal, has learned that the brown crystals are worth millions of dollars to Kent and plans not to let him gain possession of them without exacting heavy tribute. Carter and Kent have just left Tango Pete's shack and are seated on the screened porch of the manager's bungalow. The orange glow of Carter's cigarettes, the only break in the impenetrable darkness. From off in the distance can be heard the rhythmic beat of tom-toms. Listen.
7: Do those tom-toms continue all through the night, Mr. Carter?
8: Yes, night and day. That's been going on for almost a week.
7: Tango Pete said they were Nahuan drums. Some sort of ceremony.
8: Oh, he was probably lying. He told us this afternoon that the Nahuan tribe had moved on. Those drums aren't more than 10 miles away. You know, Kent, I can't get over your offering to pay him $500 to take you to the tribe.
7: Well, it really isn't important.
8: Well, that's where we disagree. There's something you don't quite understand, Kent. Something that goes beyond money.
7: What do you mean?
8: Simply this. Tango Pete is a human derelict. One of those men who's committed a crime against society. No longer has a place among civilized people. That's why he's down here in Pernambuco, because in these jungles, even the lowest of white men have standing.
7: Aren't you being a little unfair? Seems quite harmless.
8: He is to everyone but himself. His petty thieveries are unimportant. His willingness to permit himself to sink lower and lower is certainly none of our business. Yet in the short year that I've known him, I've somehow felt that there was good in the man if someone could only bring it out.
7: And yet you blame me for trying to help him by giving him some money.
8: Well, you haven't helped him. I may be wrong, but I'd be willing to wager that $1 would buy Tango Pete's honest assistance sooner than $500. You offered him a large sum of money for a job he knows isn't worth anywhere near that amount. The result, he's suspicious. If you so willingly pay $500, he reasons he should get $1,000 or more.
7: Yes, I see your point, but my greatest interest is getting my hands on that antidote at any cost. As I said once before, if $500 will safeguard $3 million, I'm all for spending it.
8: All I can say is I hope you haven't made a mistake. I hope he isn't misleading you. I'm quite certain those drums we've been hearing are not Nahuan drums. They're too close. Those headhunters rarely come within 20 miles of a settlement. They know the government has set a price on them. I think Tango Pete's lying.
7: Well, he better not be. I haven't much time, as you know. That antidote must be back in Metropolis before Saturday. What's that?
8: Oh, sounds like a cheetah. The jungle is full of them. They're vicious little beasts.
7: Are they dangerous?
8: No, not man-killers, if that's what you mean. Oh, I suppose they'd claw a man if one of them was cornered, but I've never heard of a cheetah attacking. I can't say...
7: That didn't sound like an animal.
8: It isn't. It's one of my native boys. Come on, let's see what's happened. Here, I'll open the screen door. Right. Came from over there, at the edge of the jungle. Wait. I don't hear anything now, except the drums. Where are you going, Kent?
7: Just to look around in the brush.
8: Kent, come back. Don't be a fool. It's alive with chase.
7: Don't worry.
6: Weber was screaming was in serious trouble. Good thing it's pitch dark in case I have to handle whatever this is.
5: It's Superman. Can't see a thing yet. Wait. Something's moving up ahead of me. Sounds like it might be... What was that? Something struck me and dropped to the ground. Great Scott, it's a stone-tipped dart. Oh, there's another. This looks serious. I'd better get back and warn Carter.
15: Kent, is that you?
5: Yes, I'm all right.
15: Kent,
13: you never should have gone in there. That's one of the primary rules in the traffic. Stay out of the jungle at night. I don't suppose you found anything.
5: Yes, I did. These.
13: Poison darts. Where did you get them?
5: They were shot at me, but they missed.
13: Kent, that means only one thing. There are headhunters in that patch of jungle. We're in trouble. No wonder those drums were so close. Come on, I've got to round up the men. You'd better go down to Pango Pete's shack and get him up. We may need him. Meet me at my cottage, but hurry.
5: Okay.
6: I'm running into headhunters is something I hadn't expected. I hope this doesn't kill my chances of getting that antidote. Ah, this is Pete's shack, I think. Yeah.
5: Pete! Mr. Kent, open up.
16: It ain't gone yet.
5: No, but open the door. There's trouble.
16: Hold on.
17: Now, what's all the excitement?
6: Mr. Carter says there are headhunters in the jungle near the plantation.
17: How would he know?
6: Someone shot these at me. Look.
17: Blimey. Poison stick. Don't point them at me. One scratch with them and you're a goner for sure. Dig them into the ground. That'll kill the poison.
6: All right, I will. Mr. Carter's rounding up the men. He wants us to meet him at his cottage.
17: Right. Wait till I get into some clothes.
6: Okay.
17: How'd you know them fighters was in the jungle?
6: Well, we heard a man screaming, and when we got to the edge of the brush, these darts came winging out.
16: Who was it screaming?
6: We don't know. Mr. Carter thinks it was one of his native boys.
17: You know what that means, don't you? They got the poor blighter, them heathens did. Well, I'm ready.
6: All right, let's go.
17: Tom, Tom, sound like they moved up close.
6: Yes, they have. You sure they're Nawan drums?
17: Couldn't be nothing else. Tell by the ring of them.
6: Well, that means Nawan shot the dart.
17: Yeah, looks like it.
6: Yeah, Mr. Carter certainly rounded the men up fast. They're all behind his cottage. Oh, there he is on the porch.
15: Kent, come inside quickly. Pete with you?
6: Yes, he is.
13: Where is he?
17: Right here, Mr. Carter.
13: How can we stop this, Pete? Kent told you what happened.
17: Yeah.
13: They got one boy, Tonio. I suppose we can get him up for lost.
17: Yeah, it looks like it.
6: Those tom-toms are awfully close now.
13: That's not all. Listen.
17: Yeah, war chant, that is. It means business, and black devils.
13: We've got to stop them. Can you handle a rifle, Kent?
6: Yes, but I...
13: Here, take this one and shoot to kill. No telling how many of them are hidden in that jungle. What do you say, Pete?
17: Well, I don't know rightly. Them now wants a big tribe. Mighty big.
13: Probably 100 of them, all with blowguns and poison darts. Listen to them chant. Blood curdling.
17: I could get the old Chief Sanger. Might get him to call them off for a handful of trinkets.
13: Oh, that's impossible now. It's certain death to anyone who goes near that jungle.
14: There's one of them. See the heathen sneaking along the edge?
6: Yes, I see him. Almost like a black pygmy.
17: Yeah, they're little fellas, but mean. Keep an eye on him. Watch what he does.
13: I'm going to keep more than an eye on him. Hold that screen door open, Kent.
6: Okay.
14: You got the black devil.
6: Oh, listen to them now. They're going crazy.
14: Yeah, that shot did it.
13: Great, my native boys are going to get panicky. They're all herded in the back, frightened to death. Take a look at them, Pete. Calm them down.
17: Yeah, I'll do what I can.
13: See anything, Kent?
6: No, not a thing. We must be close. That chanting and the drums.
13: Entirely too close for comfort, Kent. Realize what can happen? These savage tribes have wiped out entire settlements. They're amazing marksmen with their deadly little blowguns and poison darts.
6: Look! Something's moving at the edge of the clearing. Over to the left.
13: Yes, I see. Open the screen door.
6: Okay. Look out!
13: Oh. I saved my life that time, Kent. That dart would have struck me in the shoulder if you hadn't pushed me. How in heaven's name did you ever see it coming?
6: I don't know. Maybe we'd better not open that door again.
13: Probably not. Happened to Pango Pete. He shouldn't be taking this long.
17: Here I am, Mr. Carter. You said to calm the men down, didn't you?
13: How are they?
17: Herded together like a bunch of sheep, that's how. If them now ones get close enough to spot them, they'll be slaughtered, and you can lie to that.
13: We can't let them get close enough.
17: So sooner said than done. Life's not they're clearing to alive with them, only we can't see them. Life's not they're crawling up on their bellies, fixing to rush us.
13: Only they'd stop that infernal drumming and that chant. It's driving me mad.
17: Let me see whether I can make power with them.
13: You mean go out there?
17: Blimey, no, I ain't that crazy. Step aside from the door. I'll give it a try. Now keep a sharp watch.
13: We will.
17: Well, here goes. Hiya, fire! Hiya, fire!
13: Close the drum.
17: Fire! Fire! Fire!
13: What did he say?
17: I asked him who they was, and he says they're now on the stick.
13: Find out what they want.
17: Now on! Salopa, my God, Ali!
13: Yes?
17: You ain't gonna like this, Mr. Carter. None at all.
13: What is it? What do they want?
17: He said, Kayabana. That means... five heads.
13: Five heads?
17: That's it. If you ask me, I'd say we were getting off mighty cheap.
13: Nobody's asking you. This isn't the Middle Ages. I wouldn't make a human sacrifice if my life depended on it. Tell the bloodthirsty beggars no.
17: As you wish. Naga! Naga!
7: What does that mean?
17: It means we'd all better start saying our prayers now. Because here they come, and there ain't nothing gonna stop them.
3: As the weird tom-toms beat with new frenzy, and as the savage voices of the Nahuan headhunters rise in the night, Clark Kent, as Superman, prepares to do battle with the strangest enemy he has yet faced. How will he fare against 100 black pygmies who are shadows in the darkness? Can he keep them off and at the same time get possession of the precious antidote? Listen in to the next episode for a smashing climax to this jungle drama. Follow the thrilling story with Superman.
13: Don't forget... tune in again for the next thrilling episode with Superman.
1: Look, up in the sky.
11: It's a bird. It's a plane.
10: It's Superman.
13: Superman is a copyrighted feature appearing in Action Comics magazine. Presenting the transcription feature, Superman.
11: It's a bird. It's a plane.
10: It's Superman.
13: Yes, it's Superman, strange visitor from the planet Krypton, who came to Earth with powers and abilities far beyond those of mortal men. Superman, who can leap tall buildings at a single bound, race a speeding bullet to its target, bend steel in his bare hands, and who, disguised as Clark Kent, mild-mannered reporter for a great metropolitan newspaper, fights a never-ending battle for truth and justice.
3: And now to our story. Clark Kent, in an effort to secure an antidote to the brain-numbing potion given the members of the Metropolis University football team, has gone to the jungles of Central America, where a tribe of savage, head-hunting Indians known as the Nahuans are said to possess the antidote. On the advice of John Carter, manager of a rubber plantation, Kent hired a local white derelict known as Tango Pete to lead him to the Nahuan tribe. But that night, the head-hunting Indians attacked the plantation, captured one native worker, and with tom-toms beating and weird savage cries echoing through the jungle, closed in on the cottage where Kent, John Carter, and Tango Pete waited, armed with rifles. Behind the cottage, 100 plantation workers are huddled in deadly fear of the approaching savages. On the screened porch, Kent, Carter, and Tango Pete peer into the darkness as the jungle drums beat out an eerie warning of doom. Listen.
13: Keep a sharp lookout, Kent. There's no telling how many of the black beggars there are.
7: Okay.
13: Pete.
18: Right here, Mr. Carter.
13: I thought you were friendly with the Nahuans. Pete, don't you know their chief?
18: Oh, I knows him right enough. Chief Sanga's his name. But he ain't out there.
7: How do you know he isn't?
18: He don't move much, Chief Sanga don't. He's a bit on the old side, he is. All dried up like a prune. No, he ain't out there.
13: Isn't there anything that you can do to stop them?
18: You heard me try. They want five heads, they says. Five heads to stick up on that blooming pole. Now, if I was you...
13: Try talking to them again. Tell them we'll give them food and jewelry.
18: I ain't gonna do no good.
13: Well, try it.
18: Right, old. Hiya, fire! Hiya, fire!
7: Well, I'd shut them up at least temporarily.
13: Go ahead, Pete. Food and jewelry.
18: You've got to wait till he answers.
13: What does that mean?
18: It means, is we ready?
7: Ready for what?
18: To give him five heads, I types it.
13: Offer them food and jewelry. Hurry, Pete.
17: No one! Thunder!
12: back.
18: Blimey, I don't know how to sign jewelry in their blooming language.
8: Listen.
6: What does that mean, Pete?
18: 5 heads or nothing.
8: All right. Tell them it's nothing. No. Wait. I've got a better idea. We'll give them 5 men.
6: You can't do that, Carter. It's murder.
8: Don't worry. I'm not giving them 5 men. We'll try working a ruse. Are you game to go out there with me? What's that, Pete?
18: They want to know what's holding up the works, as you might say.
8: All right. Tell them. We'll give them 5 men.
18: Righto.
12: I go on that stupor.
6: What's your plan, Carter?
8: Now, listen carefully. You, Pete, and I will go out to meet them with 2 of the native boys.
18: Hold on a minute, Mr. Carter. Pete, I ain't getting social with them now on headhunters. Not on your life.
8: And why not? My understanding that you are on friendly terms with the Nahuan tribe. Matter of fact, it's been rumored that you haven't been above supplying them with native victims.
18: That's a lie. There ain't a soul can prove it. I never turned no one over to them bloody heathens.
8: How is it you can speak their language? I've always wondered about that.
18: Oh, I picked it up doing a little trading with them. That's the truth. So help me.
8: What sort of trading could you do with savage Indians except trading in human beings?
18: Well, you got no right to say that, Mr. Carter, you ain't.
8: Oh, I wonder. At any rate, you're going out there with us, whether you like it or not. You're the only one who can speak their gibberish. What about you, Kent? I know I've got no business asking you to risk your life.
6: I'll go along. As a matter of fact, I'd much rather tackle them alone.
8: Don't be a fool, man. They've got blowguns and poison darts. All 5 of us will meet them, armed with the 2 rifles and a revolver I have in my office. Can you handle a rifle, Mr. Kent?
6: I think so.
8: You'll take the revolver, Pete.
18: You can't give me no orders, Mr. Carter. I ain't going out there, I ain't.
8: You'll do as I say. I'm running this rubber plantation, and I've put up with enough from you for a long time. I closed my eyes to your petty thievery and your lying and your dishonesty.
18: It ain't true. It ain't true.
8: Shut up. I'm giving the orders now, and I don't want any more talk.
6: There it goes again. Probably got tired waiting.
8: Tell them we're coming, Pete.
18: I don't have to if I don't feel like.
8: Tell them we're coming, or I'll put a bullet through your head.
18: Right, all right. You don't have to use them tactics, Mr. Carter. Kid, I like you.
8: Never mind what's like me. Now, hurry up.
18: I'm worrying.
12: I got ladder.
8: What did they answer?
18: I didn't catch.
8: You're lying in your teeth. Doesn't matter now. I'll go back and get the 2 boys and the revolver. Keep an eye on him, Kent. I don't trust him.
6: Right.
8: I'll be right back.
18: Now, what do you suppose got into Mr. Carter? It ain't a bit like him. It ain't ducking up this way. If you takes my advice, buddy boy, you'll wash your hands of this business. He's making a big mistake. He is a big mistake. Him no one ain't no blooming beggars to mess with, they ain't.
6: And yet you were willing to take me to their chief for $500, $100 of which I've already given you.
18: Taking you to old Chief Sanga in the daytime, I ain't meeting up with a blooming 100 of them at night. And there's something else you got to remember. We ain't going to be able to get that medicine you come down for if we antagonize the Nahuans, we ain't.
6: I'm sure Mr. Carter realizes that and has taken it into consideration.
18: I wouldn't be too sure if I was you. He's looking to keep his head on his neck, he is, and that's the truth of it. He don't care a bit whether you get your medicine or not. You can take it from me. Why don't you stick with me, Willie? Why don't you tell him he ain't got no stomach for mixing with them now on? If we pull solid on both oars, he'll do the trick, it will. He'll back water.
6: And then what? You say there are 100 of them out there, armed with blowguns and poison darts.
18: They won't bother you and me. You got my word for it. We ain't exactly enemies, if you get what I mean.
6: Yes, I think I do get what you mean.
18: Well, how about it?
6: This is my answer.
18: Hey, what are you doing? Leave me loose
6: I
18: now.
6: I think we'll put you to sleep for a while. Good night, Pete. That's much better. Now to deposit you in some safe, secluded place for the time being. Let's see now. Now, the back of that truck parked out front looks like it might do.
18: Up with you, my bully boy.
6: Open the screen door gently. There we are. Yes, that truck will do nicely. In you go. Now, I think it's high time
5: Superman took over. I can probably handle those headhunters without any bloodshed, and as Pango Pete said, it doesn't pay to antagonize them. Uh-oh. I'd better duck behind the truck and get these city clothes off before Carter spots me. I think the Nahuans would enjoy seeing me in full costume. There. That does it. Now, let's see what savage headhunters look like from the air. Up! Up!
19: And away!
5: There they are, hiding in the brush at the edge of the jungle. There's a lot more than 100. Some of them seem to be carrying spears. I'll drop a little lower. Down! Down! Yes, a few of them have spears. Probably with poison tips. They're certainly bloodthirsty-looking creatures. All painted up with bones stuck through their nostrils. I don't wonder Pete didn't want to meet them in the dark. I said he didn't. Enough to frighten anybody. What would happen, I wonder, if I just dropped down in the middle of them? No, I don't think that's so smart. Yeah, that looks like a clearing over to the left. I'll drop down and watch them from there. Down! Yes, this is as good a vantage point as any. Now, we'll see what happens. Uh-oh. They're getting impatient again. That means trouble. Yes, moving out of the brush toward the cottage. I think I'd better... What happened? Great Scott! Carter's coming out of the cottage with four native boys. He's going to face them. He can't do that. It's suicide. Oh, and look, they're shooting poison darts at him. He's firing. Carter! Go back, you fool! Go back! Carter! Now I'll have to take a hand. Up! You beggars, try your poison dart on me. Come on. You with that spear. Come on, pitch it over the plate. There, didn't think I could catch it, did you? Watch out, here it comes back at you. Now, decided to gang up on me, have you? Okay, see how you like this. Take that. That'll take care of you. There. All right, stick around, you beggars. Don't tell me you've had enough. What are you running for? So, you can't take it, huh? I didn't think so. Well, now to get back to Carter. That's Clark Kent.
6: That's funny. He's gone. Last time I saw him, he was halfway between the cottage and the jungle. Maybe he's in the cottage. There's a light on. Well, Mr. Carter, I... Great Scotty. He's stretched out on his bed, white as a sheet. Boy. Boy, what happened to him?
19: Poison dart.
6: What? Where did it hit him?
19: In arm. This one.
6: Let's get a look at it. Come on, rip the sleeve off, will you? Yes, I see it. Just a pinprick, but it's red and swollen. Mr. Carter. Mr. Carter, what can I do for you? Just tell me.
19: Nothing. Nothing to do. All over soon.
6: But there must be something. Some antidote, some medicine.
19: Indians have medicine, but wait.
3: Facing slow but certain death as the venomous poison seeps into his bloodstream, John Carter can only gasp that the Darwan Indians have the only antidote. And so once again, Kent is faced with the problem of getting an antidote for a native drug, but this time, minutes count. What can Kent, even as Superman, accomplish? Don't miss the next episode. Listen in with Superman.
10: Don't forget, tune in again for the next thrilling episode with Superman.
1: Look, up in the sky.
11: It's a bird. It's a plane.
10: It's Superman.
3: Superman is a copyrighted feature appearing in Action Comics magazine.
10: Presenting the transcription feature, Superman!
1: Look! Up in the sky!
11: It's a bird!
6: It's a plane!
10: It's Superman! Yes, it's Superman, strange visitor from the planet Krypton, who came to Earth with powers and abilities far beyond those of mortal men. Superman, who can leap tall buildings at a single bound, race a speeding bullet to its target, bend steel in his bare hands, and who, disguised as Clark Kent, mild-mannered reporter for a great metropolitan newspaper, fights a never-ending battle for truth and justice.
3: And now to our story. When a tribe of savage Central American Indians attacked the rubber plantation where he was staying, Clark Kent, as Superman, successfully beat them off, only to discover that a poison dart had struck John Carter, the plantation manager. At the point of death, Carter gasped that the Indians were the only ones who had an antidote to the poison. Strangely enough, these same Indians, the Nawans, also possessed the antidote to the brain-numbing potion that had been given the players on the Metropolis football team, the antidote for which Kent had come to the jungle. With Carter's life slowly ebbing away, Kent had to think fast. Before the battle with the savages had started, he had been forced to knock out a local white derelict known as Pango Pete and deposit him in the back of a truck. Pango Pete was known to be friendly with the Indians, and it was Kent's thought that in this emergency he might be of help. But when he reached the truck, Kent found it empty. He hurried to the derelict shack. Empty. Far off in the distance, echoing out of the dark, matted depths of the jungle, he could hear the beat of the Narwan tom-tom. The precious minutes were slipping away. Making use of Superman's amazing power of flight, he soared out over the jungle, his keen eyes piercing the darkness.
5: That huge fire up ahead must mark their campsite. Yes, I can see them dancing around it. Only one thing to do. Drop right down into the middle of the fire. If that doesn't make them sit up and take notice, nothing will. I can hear them chanting and beating those tom-toms. Well, this little surprise from the heavens should stop them cold. Here goes. Down! Down! Frozen in their tracks. They think I'm a spirit. Let them think it. Now one! Give ear! Watch how I stop the fire with my cloak. Take me to your chief at once. To Chief Sanga. Hurry! Take me to your chief. I think they understand me. One of them stepping out of the circle. Coming toward me.
20: Pana, Ayo Sanga.
5: Hope that means what I think it does. Take a chance and nod my head. Yes. It's leading the way to a thatched hut. Looks like it's going to work. It is. There's the chief. Propped up on animal skins. Pango Pete was right. He must be 100 years old if he's a day. All shriveled up.
20: Aya, Payo, Ama, Sanga.
16: Warrior, say, you live through fire?
5: Yes, Sanga. I am Great Spirit.
16: Great Spirit?
5: Yes.
16: Why you come to Sanga, Great Spirit?
5: Because you are Great Chief.
16: Sanga, Great Chief? Good.
5: Yes, but you are also old man. Your days are numbered.
16: Yes, yes. Sanga, very old.
5: Great chief like Sanga must live with great spirits when his days are over.
16: Yes, it will be good.
5: But first, Sanga must make gifts to great spirit.
16: Give name to gifts? Sanga, make them.
5: To stop the poison of the great chief's darts. There is a medicine?
16: Yes. Kala.
5: This I would have, Sanga.
16: No more?
5: One thing more. A brown powder that is the medicine to stop the white powder that gives men sleep.
16: Yes. What more?
5: That is all, Sanga. But there is no time.
14: There is plenty of time, you bully boy.
5: Tango Pete.
14: So you knows me, eh? And who might you be in your fancy dress? Get up.
16: Stop. This great spirit.
14: I see you've been listening to his blarney, Sanga. Come on, speak up, you bully boy. Who is you?
5: You heard what the great chief said.
14: I heard him right enough. What do you take me for?
16: Great spirit.
14: Now, look here, Sanga. I ain't never steered you wrong, have I? If he's a great spirit, I'm the king of England. How did you get here, and what do you want?
5: That's none of your business. Sanga, there is no time. Where are the gifts?
16: Yes. Kala. Kala.
14: Hold on a minute. What's this about gifts? What's he taking from you, Sanga?
5: I'd advise you to keep out of this.
14: Oh, you would? And who's going to make me?
5: I am, unless...
14: Unless you... what? Mind, I've got a spear in me hand. One move and I'll run you through.
5: Go ahead.
14: I'm warned. Don't take another step. All right, here it is.
5: All you managed to do was bounce that spear off my chest.
14: I don't believe it. It ain't possible.
16: Great spirit, man of steel.
14: We're seeing things, Sanga. That spear by right should have gone clean through him.
18: It ain't human.
16: Sanga, I've seen enough.
4: Fire!
16: Kanga!
4: Fana, Ayo!
16: Rowana! Kala! Lavoka! Warrior will bring gifts, great spirit.
18: What's your game, mister? What kind of tricks are you using?
5: They're not tricks.
16: Great spirit.
18: On the level now. What you got up your sleeve?
5: I don't know what you're talking about.
18: Now look here, you're after something. Well, so's Tango Pete, and he's in a fire way to get it. Take it from me. Ain't nothing fiddling, neither.
4: My son, a
16: warrior, has gifts, great spirit.
18: What are you giving him, Sanga? What's in them pouches?
5: Just a minute. Those belong to me. Thank you.
18: What's in them?
5: I don't think it concerns you. The Great Spirit accepts your gift, Sanga. You will have many more years of life.
16: Ayo! Let there be feast and ceremony! Ayo! Ayo!
18: I mean, you got him extra fair, you have.
5: I'm sorry I haven't time to discuss it with you. Perhaps we'll meet again. Farewell, Great Chief.
16: Ayo! Ayo!
18: Hold on a minute. I got a proposition to make to you.
5: I'm not interested in your proposition.
18: But you haven't even heard it. Hold on now.
5: Up! Up! And away!

0: bit, Mr. Carter. Just a little bit more. Follow it. There we are. We'll be all right in a few minutes. Just rest easy.
1: Ken. Ken.
0: Yes, Mr. Carter.
1: My legs, Ken. I can't move them.
0: That'll pass off. You just relax.
1: Kent, what happened?
0: You were struck with a poison dart.
1: Oh.
0: Easy now, easy. You're going to recover. I gave you an antidote for the poison. I got it from the chief of the Nawans a few minutes ago.
1: It's almost complete, Kent. No one other than those savage Nawans would dare go into the jungle at night. A lot of courage. I owe my life that courage.
0: That was the least I could do for you.
1: You say you got what you wanted? Brown crystals?
0: Yes. I got them, and I'll be leaving as soon as you're able to get around.
1: Don't bother about me. My houseboy can carry on from here. You've done more than enough. I don't know how to thank you.
0: Oh, forget it. Incidentally, I'm going to leave the pouch containing the poison antidote with you. It may come in handy someday. I'll also leave you some of the brown crystals. I have more than enough. Here, this is the poison antidote. You better mark it when you get a chance. Now, if I can just find something to put these crystals in...
1: What was that?
0: I don't know. I better go see. Here, I'll leave these pouches on the table.
1: Be careful, Ken.
0: Don't worry.
1: You'll find a rifle on the porch.
0: Okay.
1: Who's there?
2: It's you and me, Mr. Carter.
1: Oh, Pendleby.
2: Right, you are. A bit out of breath from running around to the back after letting loose that yowl, but otherwise in good shape.
1: Oh, you the one who screamed. What's the idea?
2: I had to get him out of the cottage, didn't I?
1: I'd advise you to get out yourself. I know all about you. Get out. Get off the plantation.
2: Don't worry, Mr. Carter. I'll be toddling along soon. First, I gotta put over a little deal. Them pouches sitting on the table. They belongs to me.
1: Keep your hands off
2: them. Now, don't excite yourself, Mr. Carter.
1: Put
2: you're a sick man.
1: Put those pouches down.
2: Not on your life, I won't. They're going to pay me big dividends, they are.
1: Kent. Kent.
3: Keep your blooming mouth shut.
1: Kent.
3: All right, now, Kent, boy. Oh, I can tell your precious, Mr. Kent. If you want these pouches, you're going to pay for them in heaven. Toodaloo, Mr. Carter.
1: Kent. Where are you?
4: Coming.
1: Ken.
4: You can find anything outside.
0: What's the matter?
1: Ken, your pouches. They're gone.
0: Where are they?
1: Anglo Pete.
0: What?
1: He went out the back way. You may be able to catch him. Hurry.
5: Will Clark Kent be able to find Pango Pete and recover the precious leather pouch?

0: Superman is a copyrighted feature appearing in Action Comics magazine. Presenting the transcription feature, Superman!
1: Look! Up in the sky!
2: A bird! It's a plane!
0: It's Superman! Yes, it's Superman, strange visitor from the planet Krypton, who came to Earth with powers and abilities far beyond those of mortal men. Superman, who can leap tall buildings at a single bound, race a speeding bullet to its target, bend steel in his bare hands, and who, disguised as Clark Kent, mild-mannered reporter for a great metropolitan newspaper, fights a never-ending battle for truth and justice.
3: And now to our story. Taking advantage of the superstitious nature of the savage Nahuan Indians, Clark Kent, in his guise of Superman, made a spectacular appearance before their chief, and in the role of a great spirit, requested as a gift some of the brown crystal antidote for which he had come to Central America. At the same time, he asked for and received some of the antidote to the poison used on the Narwhal blowgun dot. Back at the rubber plantation where John Carter's life was slowly ebbing away from a poisoned harpoon, Kent gave him the medicine in the nick of time. While they were talking, after Carter's recovery, a cry sounded from outside. Kent went to investigate. As he left the cottage, Pango Pete, the white derelict who was in league with the Indians, slipped in through the back door and stole the leather pouches containing the precious antidotes. When Kent, in response to Carter's frenzied cries, returned, Pango Pete was gone. Meanwhile, 2,000 miles away in the Metropolis Stadium, the all-important football game between Metropolis and Southwest University has gone into the fourth quarter. In a booth high above the field, a sports announcer reports the progress of the game.
4: Metropolis team. Southwest ball on the Metropolis 15-yard line directly at midfield. Going to attempt a field goal with Southwest ace toe artist, Big Johnny McGuire, getting the assignment. Lining up now, Haggerty will receive and hold. Here's the pass. The kick is good. McGuire will then kick him right over the crossbar for a clean-cut field goal. And that makes the score Southwest 17, Metropolis 6, putting the ball game on ice for all practical purposes. Seems to have happened to the Metropolis team. With a score 6-0 in their favor at the beginning of the fourth quarter, this undefeated team, slated for the Rose Bowl, just went defeated. Bob Harris, captain of All-American fullback, started the collapse by fumbling Southwest kickoff. In an effort to stem the tide, Coach Taylor has thrown every reserve on the squad into the team. What the next 6.5 minutes will bring is anybody's guess, but it's Metropolis Bowl.
3: The mocking echoes of Southwest University's cheering penetrate to the basement dressing room of the Metropolis team, where Professor Nelson, dean of the medical school, and Spike Taylor, the coach, are closeted in the latter's office. Taylor, nervous and on edge, is pacing the floor.
5: Hadn't you better go out on the bench, Mr. Taylor?
6: Oh, what's the use? I can't do anything for them.
5: Perhaps it might help their morale.
6: Morale? This has nothing to do with morale, Professor. Those boys are sick. They've been doped. I can't stand sitting out there and watching them go through the motions without knowing what they're doing. Isn't there anything you can do? Oh, why is medical science so helpless?
5: We can only cure Mr. Taylor when we know the cause of the ailment. The substance contained in the potion Dr. Stone administered the team defied analysis. Every possible effort has been made. The drug is, as we are aware, the concoction of a tribe of Central American Indians. Probably derived from some native root to berry. The laboratory has given it all the possible tests to determine its contents, to no avail.
6: But there is an antidote. Stone mentioned it in his diary, and his sister told us there were brown crystals that killed the effect of the potion immediately.
5: Yes, I know. But the antidote is in Central America, 2,000 miles away. It would take months to get, if it could be gotten at all.
6: No, Professor, I can't understand what happened to Clark Kent. His office hasn't heard from him in 3 days.
5: It's strange, because he seemed so interested.
6: Well, a man just doesn't vanish into thin air.
5: He'll probably turn up. Kent is not our problem.
6: What is our problem?
5: It's trying to solve the mystery of that Indian drug. But I'm afraid we failed.
6: I suppose there's nothing we can do except stand by and watch the slaughter. I don't care for myself particularly. Although you can bet your bottom dollar those sports writers will take me apart piece by piece in tomorrow's papers. It

0: It's the boys on the team. They're
1: the greatest sufferers.
2: If you mean physically, I wouldn't worry too much. Recovery from the effects of this mysterious potion seems rapid and complete. All it does is create a temporary dizziness.
0: No, I don't mean physically. I told them it was up to the team to raise enough money to meet the terms of the Richards will so that the medical laboratory could get that $3 million legacy. They know it won't be earned unless we're invited to play at the Rose Bowl. What can they be thinking of out in the field now, fumbling, running around in circles, tackling like cream puffs?
2: Suppose we both go out to the bench, Mr. Taylor. Possibly there's been a change. The potion may have worn off. Come, shall we?
0: All right. Probably another touchdown.
3: And that makes it 23-6 with Southwest on the long end of the score. On a 30-yard pass from Gordon McRae, the Southwest quarterback made 47 yards for a touchdown without having a hand laid on it. Coach Taylor just returned to the top of the bench to make a substitution. The time clock on the left side of the field shows 3 minutes to go. Not much time with 17 points separating two teams. Sad day for Metropolis. A very sad day. And here's the substitution for you. Blake for Bob Harris. McCoy for Danning. Saunders for Willis. Time has been called. The Southwest band is forming a huge victory end down at the other end of the field. And just listen to that cheer.
4: Three minutes to go in the football game for which the stakes are $3 million, $1 million a minute. All hope seems lost, and yet, unknown to any of the thousands of people crowded into the Metropolis Stadium, the darkness of a Central American jungle is the scene of a dramatic chase that may well determine the outcome of the game. There, Clark Kent, having thrown aside his reporter's disguise, is trailing Pango Pete, the white derelict, as Superman. The jungle is alive with the blood-curdling cries of wild beasts that roar defiance as Superman plows his way through the matted, twisted undergrowth.
5: The only way he could have come. The only semblance of a path. He didn't have much of a lead, so I should be closing in on him soon. Stuff is certainly thick. Twisted vines and heavy brush. No wonder those Indians camp here. It's like going through barbed wire. What? That didn't sound like an animal. It isn't. It's a human voice screaming for help. What could it be, Pango Pete? What? Great Scott, it is Pango Pete. Caught by a giant boa constrictor. Oh, he's crushing him in his coils. I never tackled a 50-foot snake before, but there's nothing like crying. Here goes. There we are. Oh, you don't like being interfered with, huh? Open those coils. Come on, open them. That's it. Now, I'll just tie you into a knot that you'll never squirm out of. There we are. Now to see what happened to Pango Pete. Oh, he's done for. Got to him too late. Well, I can't say the world has suffered any great loss. Now, where are those leather pouches? Let's see. Ah, here in his shirt. Both of them. There isn't time to stop back at the plantation. I've got to get to Metropolis immediately. Even now, it may be too late. Up! Up! And away!
4: Red cloak streaming in the wind, Superman speeds north, carrying the precious antidote to the mysterious drug affecting the players on the Metropolis football team. Meanwhile, in the stadium, the referee's whistle sounds for the resumption of play. On the Metropolis bench, Coach Taylor and Professor Nelson watch the teams line up.
0: You see why I didn't want to sit out here, Professor Nelson. Look at those boys. They're all groggy. They can't stand up on their feet. This game can't be over too soon for me. Well, there's the kickoff. Look at that. Harris never punted less than 50 yards in his life. That kick went 20. It was a lot. 32-yard line at the kickoff. There's score on this play. You just wait
5: Taylor,
0: and see.
5: Taylor, call time. Hurry.
0: Kent, where did you
5: call time? Don't ask questions.
0: Metropolis, time!
5: Now get the team down to the dressing room.
0: For the love of heaven, Kent.
5: I've got the antidote. Hurry. You only have 3 minutes.
0: I can't take the team off the field. It's against the rules.
5: Well, then get the balance of the squad into the dressing room. Professor Nelson and I will take care of them. When we send them back, make substitutions as fast as you can. Don't waste a second. Come on, Professor. This is our only chance.
3: This crowd is going wild, ladies and gentlemen. And so am I. With only 3 minutes to play, time was called by Coach Taylor of Metropolis. Every Metropolis reserve left the bench for the dressing room. And down there, a miracle happened.
1: these same men who just a minute before were tired and beaten came out like raging tigers. In three likely plays, Metropolis scored to make the tally 23-13. And then, kicking from the 49-yard line, Captain Bob Harris planted a stunning field goal between the upright, and the score was 23-16. And that score you heard a moment ago marked the second Metropolis touchdown, the result of a forward pass into the southwest end zone. And so, as we go into the last 20 seconds of play, the score is tied at 23-23 with the ball in the possession of Metropolis on the southwest 44-yard line. Anything can happen now. Anything. There's the whistle. Teams are lining up. The 3-2-1 backfield from Metropolis. Harris again on the receiving end. Ball comes back. Harris makes the pass. No, he can't pass. The southwest line has broken through. He's trapped. He's going to carry the ball, and there he goes. Dodging and twisting. What a beautiful run. Two southwest men are closing in on him at the 20-yard line. He sidesteps one of them. He's at the 12, 10, 6. There's the tackle. He's over for the touchdown, and that's the end of the game for Providence wins.
4: And so another adventure of Superman ends in a blaze of glory. But there are new thrills in store for us, beginning with the very next episode. Thrills and adventure that only the Man of Steel can provide. So don't fail to be with us when we begin our new story. Thrills galore, so tune in and listen with Superman.
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9: 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Tonight's title was Metropolis Football Team Poisoned Parts 9 through 15 Conclusion. 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This is your hostess, Zoe, saying thanks for listening. Until then, have a good one.

Good evening. This is your host, Ryan. Welcome to Audio Theater for Monday, April 27, 2026. 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Tonight's titles is as follows: The Unthinkable and Pension Plan. 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

0: Come in. Welcome. I'm E.G. Marshall. Uncertainty, unfortunately, must always be the name of the game we are fated to play here below. Even the greatest book ever devised for our guidance can be used to support either side of an argument. Thus, we are told in one chapter, that which is crooked cannot be made straight. And in another, we are assured that the crooked shall be made straight. Well, since our concern at this time is with the crooked and the straight, you shall have the opportunity to decide for yourself.
1: I wish I could think of a way to raise money.
2: Go to a bank.
1: I don't think my credit's that good.
2: I didn't say go to a bank to borrow money.
1: Well, why else would I go?
2: Well, you can also go there to steal money.
1: To me? Rob a bank?
2: Sure.
1: Hey, who do you think I am?
2: I'll bet you that within 2 weeks, you'll say, okay, Walt, let's go rob that bank.
1: You're crazy.
2: Maybe. But that doesn't mean I'm wrong.
0: Our mystery drama, The Unthinkable, was written especially for the Mystery Theater by Sam Dan and stars Larry Haynes. It is sponsored in part by Buick Motor Division and Sinoff, the sinus medicines. I'll be back shortly with Act One.
3: Somewhere...
0: What did you do today? If this was a working day, was it very much different from what you did yesterday or from what you will do tomorrow? For so many people, life is a routine, regular, predictable. And what did you believe yesterday? Is it different from what you believe today? When did you form your philosophy of life? When did you create your sense of values, your morality? When did you decide on what is right and what is wrong and where you would draw the line? Of course, there are those people who never make these decisions. They just go along from day to day and see what turns up.
4: Well?
2: The man himself.
4: You're late.
2: Yeah.
4: Twins couldn't wait up.
2: I'm sorry.
4: Kids should always be able to say goodnight to Daddy, hmm? So how'd it go today?
2: Well, it was a sad. I've been trying to reach the guy all day. Finally caught him at 4:30. Come out to see me right now, he said. I drove all the way to East Wellington.
4: Did you get the...
2: No, I didn't get the job.
4: I'm sorry.
2: You want to know something? I don't think I'll ever get a job.
4: I guess you're right. I don't think you're ever going to get a job.
2: Well, how can you say a thing like
4: Why
2: that?
4: Why not? You just said it.
2: Well, I can say it. I have the right to say it, but nobody else does.
4: Well, you've been out of work for 16 months.
2: 15. Don't you have any faith in my ability?
4: Your ability to do what?
2: Roxanne, what kind of conversation are we having?
4: A realistic conversation. I go by the record, by the facts.
2: Roxy, what am I supposed to think?
4: You are supposed to think, I would imagine, how to best spend your time without working at a job. Well, what other useful function might you perform?
2: The only useful function I can perform is to earn enough money to support this family.
4: Darling, obviously you can't do it.
2: Are you trying to destroy my morale?
4: I'm only stating the truth.
2: If I can't support this family, who can? We have 6-year-old twins. Do you propose to send them to work?
4: Well, I solved the problem.
2: You did? And may I ask how?
4: I got a job.
2: You got a what?
4: A job.
2: What do you mean you got a job?
4: A job. A situation. Employment.
2: Roxy, how could you get a job? You never worked a day in your life.
4: That has nothing to do with it. I discovered something today. You know what this entire situation is all about.
2: Uh-huh.
4: There are those people who know how to get jobs and those who don't.
2: Really?
4: Now, you have been looking for almost a year and a half, and what's the result? Nothing. On the other hand, I go out, and in the first hour of the first day, at the first place I applied, I found it.
2: Uh-huh. And what did you get? Some job as a waitress, for crying out loud?
4: No. I got a job in a bank as assistant to the manager.
2: Well, what are you talking about? What do you know about money?
4: Well, that's what the man asked me. You know what I told him? I said, I know how to spend it. One thing led to another, and he said, unorthodox approaches and unorthodox people are what we need today. And so I start tomorrow, 9 to 3.
2: Well, you can't.
4: Why not?
3: Well, the kids. The kids get home from school at 1. Who's going to be here?
4: You are.
3: Me?
4: Well, you're not working.
3: Well, I can't stay home and take care of the kids.
4: You would be surprised how rewarding it is. I know. I've had 6 years of it.
3: But I'm an engineer.
4: Of course.
3: A graduate engineer. I'm a bachelor of science in electrical engineering.
4: And it's trained you to be very efficient. That means you'll clean the house faster and better than I ever could.
3: Now look here, Roxy. It's not my job to mind the kids and clean the house.
4: Whose job is it?
3: Well, it's yours.
4: Where does it say so?
3: Roxy, you can't ask me to hold still for your taking a job if it means I have to sit home.
4: Darling, I am not the one who's asking you. In reality, it is the landlord who's asking you, the grocer, the butcher.
3: Now, this is unthinkable.
2: I was brought up in a family and in a tradition where men worked at their jobs and women ran the house. Well, whatever the past, this was the present, and very likely the future. She had me. Our savings were just about gone, and what else could I do? Surprisingly, I did a good job. I organized that house, the cleaning, the marketing, the cooking, and I did it all in less than half the time it took her. And truthfully, I did it twice as good. And it wasn't very long before I discovered that I wasn't the only one in that boat. If it was a nice day, I'd go to the park and read a book on electronics. After all, I did have to keep up with the field. He was about my age. And he wheeled a little 2-year-old in a stroller. We started to talk one day. He was an architect. He couldn't find a job either.
5: It's not so bad, Walter.
2: Oh, what are you saying?
5: Well, so many of the things in our lives in this world, so many things are done in a certain way. And for no other reason, and this is the way they've always been done.
2: No. Look, if you're going to start to say what I think you're going to say, drop it, huh?
5: This being an architect, I mean the doing, the creating, it's fine, it's wonderful, but the business of being an architect, the politics, the competing, the games you have to play with clients. I always hated it.
2: That's all part of it, Phil.
5: Business. Now, that's for Gloria. She thrives on it. She's with an ad agency, and already she's making more money than I ever did.
2: Well, what are you going to do, throw in a towel? Spend the rest of your life doing this?
5: I'm relaxing. I'm reading. I'm enjoying life.
2: Oh, sure.
5: I have time for books.
2: So did I, at first. But wait, you've only had a month of it.
5: I've been browsing through the library, been looking up the plans of some of the historic buildings in the city. Hey, you know the Central National Bank, the oldest one in town?
2: No.
5: Well, come on, of course you do. Your wife works there.
2: Oh, you see, psychologically, I reject it.
5: Do you know there's an old sewer system that runs directly below their vault?
2: No, I didn't know that.
5: That's very interesting.
2: As a matter of fact, I don't find it at all interesting.
5: You see, the bank used to be served by the old system until they built the new one, 40 years ago. And the entrance into the cellar of the bank has been closed off by a single metal plate.
2: Now, let's see. What am I going to serve tonight?
5: Now, all someone would have to do to get to the cellar vault is to find a way into that old sewer tunnel.
2: Now, which supermarket is running a special on fish?
5: And I looked up the old map, and I found the easiest place of access to that sewer.
2: Fish. And I'll make broccoli.
5: Would you believe it's in the middle of the street just outside the police station? Walt? The entrance?
2: Uh-huh. I'll make a vinaigrette and fruit salad.
5: Yeah, and from there, the tunnel leads you to the bank. It's less than 3 blocks away. So any resourceful bank
2: robber... If there's no fish, I can get chicken.
5: No, I can tell you're not interested. You didn't hear a word I said.
2: You know something? That's what I thought. But the fact is, even though I didn't realize it, I heard every word he said. Even as he said it, without being aware of it, I knew what I wanted to do. To what? Break into that vault, of course. There are so many things we decide without really being aware of the moment of decision. So many things that are unthinkable to our conscious mind have already been made acceptable by the secret sector of our being that determines the course of our lives. But as I say,
5: robbery. Why, that was unthinkable.
2: Or so I thought. Until I had to meet her up at the bank one day. They were going to give her a dinner to celebrate, what do you suppose? A promotion. She had just been given a raise and a better job. And there was this old geezer, one of the guards. Pop.
6: Can I help you?
2: Yes, I am looking for Mrs. Robinson's office.
6: Okay, I'll tell her somebody wants to see her. What's your name?
2: I'm Mr. Robinson.
6: Huh?
2: I'm her husband.
6: Well, you can't be her... Okay, I'll tell her you're here.
2: Now, wait a minute. What made you say I can't be her husband?
6: I didn't say that.
2: Well, you started to say it. Why?
6: Well, we just didn't figure she'd be married to a big, strapping guy like you. I bet you must weigh 220. You're at least 6'3". I mean, we figured, well...
2: What did you figure?
6: You'd have to be a little bit of a guy, kind of skinny with glasses.
2: Why?
6: Why? Well, I don't know why.
3: Because I stay home while she works. Is that it? Because I clean and cook and mind the kids. Is that it? And that's not a man's job.
6: I never said... Now, look, Mr. Robinson, I talk on a turn a lot. You can ask anybody. But I don't mean no harm.
3: Yeah, well, will you tell Mrs. Robinson that I can't join her this evening? And I'll see her at home. Maybe.
7: Hello, hello, hello, hello. And how did the dinner go? Hey,
3: that rhymes.
4: You're drunk.
3: And what if I am?
4: You better go to bed. We'll talk about it in the morning.
3: You see, I didn't want to get loaded in public. After all, my wife is an officer in a bank. And how would it look if her husband got tanked
4: up? I said we would talk in the morning.
3: Now, what's there to talk about?
4: I was embarrassed by the fact that it was my dinner and you couldn't be there.
3: Well, of course. Of course, especially since being Mr. Nobody, it would never occur to anyone that maybe I might have something important to do, that maybe I had a career that could possibly make demands of me.
4: Walter, you are not sober enough for us to have any sort of conversation.
3: Well, I guess they all had a pretty good laugh at my expense back there at the old bank.
4: That isn't true.
3: I bet they all say to you at the office, what a great wife you must have at home, Mrs. Robinson. Did you say his name was Walter?
4: Oh, please, Walt, this isn't getting us anywhere.
3: But the joke's on you, too, don't you see it? They're also laughing at you because in their eyes, if I've become less of a man, then also you have to be less of a woman.
4: Walter, darling, please, you're making a mountain out of a molehill.
3: Which is what has to happen. But why are we leading this unnatural existence?
4: It is not an unnatural...
3: Money. You have to go out and make it because I can't get a job. When there's more than one way to skin a cat. Why did I say that? You know how I love animals.
4: Walt, please go to bed. You're not really a drinking man.
3: Oh, I have to go out. I am embarking on a great adventure.
4: At this hour?
3: Well, of course. When Columbus said to his wife, my dear, I'm going off to discover America, did she say, at this hour?
4: But where are you going?
3: I know a place where I can make a fortune. Is that the place we're thinking of?
5: Of course. Where else? Is it conceivable that he intends to rob the bank where she works?
3: Sure.
5: Does he intend to do it now? Tonight? There are some questions we simply refuse to answer until Act Two rolls around. And she'll be here in just a few moments. You know those people who walk the straight and narrow path all their lives, who never budge an inch from the code of virtue, who never stray from their principles, who never falter from their convictions? Well, those are just the people who can fool you. Pay close attention.
8: All right, I hear you. I'm coming. Who is it?
9: Me, Bill Walt.
8: Do you know what time it is?
3: It's 2:45.
8: In the morning.
3: And it's beautiful out. There's a silver glow in the sky. An eloquent silence lies over the earth.
8: What do you want?
3: I want to come in.
5: drunk.
2: Mm-hmm. I'm intoxicated. With insight, wisdom, perception.
5: Mm-hmm. You, want a cup of coffee?
2: No.
5: It's a lucky thing Gloria's visiting her sister.
2: Why? Would she object? Do we have to worry about Gloria because she is the one that pays the rent now?
5: Huh?
2: I am here to offer you a job.
5: What kind of a job?
2: Robbing a bank. You're crazy. Where'd you get this ridiculous idea from you?
5: No, I know you're crazy. Look, you want me to drive you home?
2: No. Maybe we better have that coffee. You need time.
5: Time? What's time have to do with it? Walt, I would never break the law.
2: Yes, you would, and you will. Look at us. Two highly qualified and talented professionals, and we're out of work.
5: I would not violate the structures of society.
7: Society? What does society care about us? Society owes us the right to have jobs.
5: Oh, come on, Walter. No one has the right to be a criminal.
2: All right. Let's assume that that's true.
5: What is? Let me tell you.
2: No. Let me tell you. You are being devastated by the role you're being forced to play just as I am.
5: Walt, I don't think there's any point to this argument.
2: Phil, I am here to save your manhood. You were an architect. You were meant to build homes, mighty towers of art and commerce and industry, cathedrals. You can't be satisfied washing baby diapers.
5: Now, look, my wife was summa cum laude at college. She won an international essay award. She's brilliant. Could she be imprisoned in the house with the diapers?
2: Now, don't start saying those things. You'll start believing them, and then you'll be lost.
7: Sure, the world is unfair. It's always been unfair. It's been catastrophically unfair, especially to women, sure. But no woman, not even my own wife, is going to hand me the bill for 10,000 years of injustice and say, here, you pay for it.
5: All right. Well, I don't mind. Use me as a sounding board. Get things off your chest.
7: My wife will not support me.
5: But let's see about the car.
7: We should be ready to rob the bank in about 2 weeks.
5: No! Walt, I couldn't do it. I want no part of it.
7: Then why did you suggest it?
5: But that's what you said before. When did I ever suggest it?
7: Oh, a week, 10 days ago, we were sitting in the park, and you told me about the abandoned sewer tunnel that led into the cellar of the Central National Bank. Now, why?
5: Well, because it was an architectural curiosity.
7: Yeah, but why that one? This town is loaded with architectural curiosities. Why an abandoned sewer that leads into a bank?
5: Well...
7: And I said, who cares? And you said bank robbers would find it interesting.
5: Well, I never said any...
2: But you did. Now, why? Because the minute you read about it, the white-hot idea flashed through your brain.
5: Yeah,
2: now why? Why did you tell me about it? You were looking for a partner.
5: This is ridiculous.
2: Maybe, but that doesn't mean it isn't true. And you found the ideal partner in me. Because I happen to be an electrical engineer. You're the architect. You can find us the way in. But getting there is only half the fun. An electronics expert like me would be able to neutralize the alarm system.
5: Walter, I can assure you nothing. Nothing like that even
7: entered. And to top it off, my wife works there. She not only works there, she's an executive, and I could find out strategic information about that alarm system.
5: Walter, you'd better leave.
2: No, this is the most important decision you'll never have to make, Phil. So you sleep on it, huh?
5: I can only tell you this. It's unthinkable.
2: Yeah, I know. Yes, it was unthinkable. For about a week and a half. Which is par for the course. We met, as usual, on the park bench. And we talked about trivia, as usual.
5: This fellow's going to sign with the Blue Sox for $250,000 a year. Do you think they get all that, or is it just talk?
2: Oh, who knows?
5: Don't they have to pay a fortune in taxes?
2: Who cares?
5: When do you want to rob the bank?
2: On the first of the month.
5: I rechecked the plans. The seal-off plate of the old sewer is exactly under the vault. Not one problem. The alarm system. The outside of the vault, everything leading down to it from the bank, and the bank itself, is wired.
2: Yeah, we know that.
5: But what about the inside of the vault?
2: Just leave that to me. More dessert, darling?
4: Oh, no, Oh, dear.
2: Just a little. I made this special.
4: And I can't resist, but I'm gaining weight.
2: Oh, it's a plot. I want to make sure you're as unattractive as possible.
4: Oh, Walt. Do you think I'd ever look at another man?
2: Well, I want to make sure another man never looks at you.
4: You know, something's come over you these past few days. You seem very calm and, yes, fulfilled.
2: Huh? Maybe it's because I'm out of the rat race.
4: Oh, I can't tell you how happy I am. I never suspected my talent for business. I just take to banking as if I were destined for it.
2: Well, I'm glad, darling. More pie? Yeah?
4: Just a teeny piece.
2: And you know, I'm happy, too, right here in the house. I have so much time for myself to think, read, study. You know, I should never have become an engineer.
4: Why, Dad?
2: Well, I was always clever with my hands and good in math. So my folks said, let's make an engineer out of him. But you know what I really am? An inventor.
4: Well, that's marvelous. And now you have the opportunity
2: to... Yeah.
4: Oh, how beautifully things have worked out. Are you thinking of any kind of particular thing?
2: Yeah, as a matter of fact, I have a fantastic idea for a detection device.
4: Wonderful. What is it?
2: Yeah, you're adorable. You know, right now, it's nothing but some formulae and calculus, but I think it's revolutionary. I have one problem, however.
4: A problem?
2: Yeah, no, wait. Maybe you can help me.
4: Oh, darling, if there's anything I can do.
2: Yeah, you see, my knowledge of detection devices, I mean on a very highly sophisticated level, is at best theoretical, see?
4: Uh-huh.
2: And there'd be no way for me to examine the makeup of, unless I could see the one at your bank.
4: Huh?
2: Yeah. But I can tell by the way that you said that it wouldn't be a good idea.
4: Oh, darling, it's a marvelous idea.
2: Well, then why did you hesitate?
4: Well, I was just caught off guard by the idea that I could be of help to you. Would it be helpful?
2: Now that I think of it... Roxy, how would it look? Show my husband the alarm system. I mean, you know.
4: Well, now, in the first place, I practically run the day-to-day business at that branch. And secondly, my husband is a highly skilled electronics technician.
2: Now, don't demote me, darling. I'm not a technician. I'm an engineer.
4: Oh, sweetheart, I didn't mean it. Well, you come in and talk with Ben Kennedy first thing tomorrow, after you get the kids off to school.
2: Not only marriages, but propositions, deals, ventures are also made in heaven. I really couldn't believe how smoothly this thing was going. Ben Kennedy was one of the big wheels in charge of security. He was glad to see me, almost pathetically glad. Obviously, very few people ever came to see him or solicited his opinion. I learned more about burglar alarms than I could ever hope to use in a lifetime. But I had to hold still for it because sooner or later, I would decently be able to ask the one key question. Now, what you're telling me, Ben, is absolutely fantastic, but now take your Cellavault.
10: Yeah.
2: Is that live also?
10: Oh, sure.
2: Oh.
10: Now, figure you've got crooks smart enough to neutralize all the alarms leading downstairs.
2: Mm-hmm.
10: Figure they can open the vault.
2: Yeah.
10: Well, you see this plan? Mm-hmm. Once they step inside, we have circuits. These little beams of invisible light. No way. They can take two steps inside without breaking a circuit and activating an alarm.
2: A silent one. Oh, hey, that's fantastic. Yeah, but now, look, suppose you have to do some work or repairs down there at night. How do you deactivate that system?
10: You can't.
2: Oh. Well, suppose someone has to work at night.
10: You can't from inside the bank. That's the beauty of it. These crooks, they're clever. They can figure out where the main box for the alarm is located. They think when they disconnect that, they're home free. But the control for the vault, that's outside.
2: Oh.
10: Yeah, in back of the building, right beneath the electric meter.
2: You can hardly see it.
10: Who'd think to look? You know, a small box?
2: Sure.
10: You just open it, turn this switch.
2: Well, hey, Yes, that certainly is the cleverest idea.
10: Yeah. Look, is there anything else I can tell you?
2: Well, I guess you've told me everything.
5: But why Friday night?
2: Because the bank is closed Saturday and Sunday. Nobody will miss anything till after the weekend. Now, about your wife.
5: She thinks you and I are going bowling.
2: Okay, that checks with my story.
5: Yeah.
2: Now, getting in is your department now. How do we do it?
5: Well, according to these plans...
2: Mm-hmm.
5: How beautifully they sketched them in the old days. A work of art. Well, anyway, there's a manhole in the middle of the street in front of the police station.
2: Right.
5: We go down, we move 600 feet.
2: Mm-hmm.
5: On the right is a sealed plate. That separates the new sewer system from the old one. We remove the plate, and we are now in the old system. Now, 300 feet south is the plate that separates the old system from the vault. We remove that plate...
2: Now, just a minute. How are we going to get down a manhole carrying all kinds of tools in clear view of the police station? You got cops looking out of every window.
5: There is absolutely nothing to it. Are you crazy?
2: No, he wasn't crazy.
5: Do you know what we did?
2: We hired a half-ton pickup truck, some iron railings, a sign that said men at work. And bold as brass, we stopped right in the middle of the street in front of the police station and set up shop. And you want to know something else? It was midnight. They were even changing shifts. And don't you know, there was a sharp, smart, veteran-looking sergeant. Even sauntered over to the manhole where we were putting up the rail and the sign. And he said...
11: You guys working late, huh?
2: Yeah, the city's the hard mistress.
11: You can say that again. What are you going down there for?
2: We're looking for buried treasure.
11: Well, now, you got to realize that everything you find, you have to turn over to the property clerk's office.
2: All right, how about if we split it with you instead, huh?
11: Can you cut in the lieutenant, too?
2: Yeah, sure, there's enough for everybody.
11: See if you can find me some of them pieces of eight, huh?
2: Yeah, coming up. Well, Phil and I went down into that manhole, just like Alice went down into the rabbit hole. And there we were, in the wonderland of tunnels. Do people really know what goes on underneath the very streets they walk on? Without any trouble at all, we made our way to the plate to close this sewer off from the old one. With very little trouble, we removed the plate and entered the ancient and abandoned sewer. With even less trouble, we found the plate that separated the tunnel from the bank vault. And with practically no trouble, we removed the plate. And there we were, in the cellar vault of the Central National Bank. And there, all around us, was money. And Phil could hardly believe it.
11: Walt.
2: What is it?
10: Is it possible? Is it?

0: Can it?
1: You must admit, there hasn't been a hitch so far.
0: Well, now, what do our boys have to do?
1: Simply fill their sacks with as much money as they can carry and go out the same way they came in. However, you know that Act 3 will bring storms in just a few moments. There's nothing as damaging to the psyche as being stolid and set in one's ways, poured in a mold, as it were. People should be adaptable, flexible, willing and able to adjust to the demands of any situation. Well, how do you like Walt and Phil? Two gentlemen who have always been honest to the core, and here they are robbing a bank with a skill and finesse worthy of the most seasoned professionals.
2: Walt, is it possible?
3: Sure.
2: But it can't be this easy.
3: Why are we whispering? Who can hear us? We're alone in the vault, the cash vault of the Central National Bank.
2: Look at the money, the money.
3: Yes, stacks and piles of money.
2: Oh, load the sack.
3: Yeah, wait now. Now just take money we can spend easily. No hundreds, no fifties. Tens and twenties.
2: You're right. You're absolutely right.
3: Yeah, let's not be pigs.
2: Yeah.
3: Let's not be greedy.
2: That's right. Just tide us over until we can get jobs.
3: Right.
2: Now let's see. $1 million would be...
3: $100,000 tens,
2: $50,000 twenties. Yeah,
3: that's a lot of... And I just stole a sacks. No. Don't bother with those. Those are
2: only fives. You know, Wolf, I don't know if we can carry $1 million worth.
3: So we'll take $500,000. What's the problem?
2: Wow. Is it going to feel great? Not having to ask her for money.
3: Oh, it's going to be a new world. All right. I think we got enough.
2: Look, I can still get more.
3: No. Look, if we run short, we can always come back.
2: You're right.
3: Sure.
2: How much do you think we have?
3: $500,000.
2: $250,000 apiece. It's not bad.
3: That'll do for starters. Okay. Well, let's beat it. Okay. Just hold it a second, guys.
2: Who's Pop?
3: That's Pop, the guard.
4: Yes. Guilty as charged. Now, don't nobody move. This here gun. You see this here gun?
3: Oh, yeah, sure. We see it.
4: This here gun is a .357 Magnum.
3: Oh, yeah, that's quite a gun. What are you doing down here, Pop?
4: What am I doing down here? I guess there's something Ben Kennedy didn't tell you.
3: Ben Kennedy?
4: I seen you and Kennedy putting your heads together, so I just kind of sauntered over.
3: I didn't notice you.
4: Nobody ever notices old Pop. He just sort of blends in with the furniture. But old Pop here, he notices everybody, and he listens to everybody. Now, why else would you want to know about the alarm system if you wasn't figuring on a hike?
3: Now, you said Ben Kennedy didn't tell me something. What didn't he tell me?
4: Maybe he didn't know. Maybe he forgot. But what he didn't say was, if anybody's in the vault after hours, a little red light goes on in the guard's room.
3: Oh.
4: Yeah. Oh.
3: Yeah, listen. Bob, what are you going to do with us, huh?
4: How can you ask that question, son? I'm an officer of the law. I have a duty to uphold.
3: Yeah, Pop, what'll happen if you turn us over to the police? Now, each of us has a wife, children.
4: You should have thought of that.
3: Oh, Pop, don't say that. Now, don't you say that. Not you. That's for those people without hearts, without feelings.
4: I still got my duty, fella.
3: Is it your duty to destroy our lives?
4: That's why they're paying me.
3: But are they paying you enough, Pop? What do you get, huh? You stand guard over their millions, and what do you get in return? A pittance. You carry a gun on your hip. Your life is always up for grabs. Suppose we were veterans, huh? Ruthless killers, experienced and filled with savvy. Could you have surprised us? No. We'd have been waiting for you, Pop, and you'd have been dead by now.
4: There's something to what you say.
3: Yeah, now, Pop, there has to be some give and take in life. You can't be a fanatic, an extremist.
4: Well, I've always been a reasonable fella. What was that give you were talking about?
3: We got $500,000 in these sacks, Pop.
4: Are you trying to bribe me?
3: No, please, Pop, don't get angry.
4: I'll take half.
3: You got a deal.
4: You got to tie me up now. Put a gag in my mouth.
3: Now, Pop, you don't have a worry in the world.
4: How about the dough?
3: It'll be waiting for you, Pop. You just make a date. Come around and collect it any time.
4: I trust you, Walter. You've got that look in your eye.
3: resolve all our differences. We replaced the cellar plate, retraced our steps through the sewers, emerged at the manhole with our tools and our sacks. I went home and hid the money in the safest place in the world until we could make plans to dispose of it properly. And so to bed, where I slept the deep, dreamless, peaceful sleep of the just, until my wife woke me.
5: Walter, there's been a robbery at the bank.
3: What? Oh, that's awful.
5: From one of the guards, you know, that nice old one, Pop didn't come home after his shift. His wife became worried. She phoned him. They found him in the vault, bound and gagged.
3: Oh, that's terrible, darling. What is the city coming to? A person isn't even safe in the bank.
5: Oh, they say there's nothing I can do, but I am so upset and I'm so nervous and so angry.
3: All right, darling. Here, let me make you a cup of coffee.
5: Keep out of my way. I'm not myself. I explode a trifle.
6: Hi.
3: Oh, come in, Phil.
6: Where's the dog?
3: It's all right. It's all right. You can talk. The kids are with their grandparents, and Roxy's upstairs.
6: Yeah, okay. Okay, so where's the dough?
3: And this'll kill you. In the garbage can, outside, in the yard.
6: The
3: garbage? Yeah, now, Phil, look, they only pick it up Monday, Wednesday, and Friday. Is there a safer place for a sack of money?
6: Yeah. I don't know where else we could keep it.
3: Well, I had to stash it somewhere when I came in.
6: Well, when can we...
3: Yeah, right now. Roxy is asleep. No one is home. So let's go out to the yard. Hold it.
6: Who could that be?
3: What do you mean, who could that be? This is a normal house. We do get phone calls. It could be anybody.
6: Hello.
7: Bring that money back here. I'll let you get away with it.
3: What? Mr. Kennedy?
7: Yeah. Bing Kennedy. You made a sap out of me, Buster. All you wanted to do was find out how to deactivate the alarm.
3: Now, Ben, I can assure you...
7: Look, I went outside to look at the box. The switch had been thrown. Now, who else knew except you and me?
3: Ben, I can assure you...
7: I will give you 5 minutes to get here. If you don't, I'll call the police.
3: All right, Ben. How much do you want?
7: Are you trying to bribe me?
3: Well, sure.
7: I warn you. We got the money.
3: But you can't prove anything.
7: I can communicate my suspicions, Buster. The police will do the rest. I can have them out to your house in 3 minutes before you can even hide that money.
3: Mr. Kennedy, I don't know what you're talking about.
6: Trouble?
3: Ben Kennedy, he's wise.
6: Oh, we have to hide that money.
3: Relax, it's hidden now.
6: Look, are you sure that...
3: Look, where else?
5: Well, oh, hi, Phil.
6: Hello,
5: I am mad enough to chew nails this morning. Everything goes wrong at the same time.
3: Now, darling, the bank is not your fault.
5: Something is wrong with the boiler. There's no hot water. The kids got jam on the Persian rug. And look at how the garbage is piled up in the backyard. Don't you ever notice these things?
6: Well, dear,
5: don't you ever complain to these people? We pay them to remove our garbage.
3: All right, darling, so they missed out on one day.
5: I work hard for my money, and I won't let anyone...
3: Now, dear, aren't you taking this too seriously?
5: Well, that's because you don't take it seriously enough. If you had to pay the bills around here...
3: Who are you calling?
5: Who do you think I'm trolling? The scavenger.
3: But why?
5: He's going to come over here and do what he gets...
3: Oh, no, not now.
5: Why?
3: Well, because it's Saturday. They don't work on Saturdays.
5: Hello. This is Mrs. Robinson, Waverly Drive. You didn't pick up my garbage yesterday.
3: Oh.
5: I am not interested in your excuses. We have a contract. I want that garbage picked up now.
3: Roxy.
5: I don't care if the men are off and the truck is in the garage. Get into your limousine and pick it up yourself. And right now, I'll do business elsewhere.
3: Oh, now, darling, you shouldn't have. So...
6: Yeah,
5: What has gotten into the two of you?
6: Look, we'll remove it. The garbage.
3: We'll take care. We'll take care of the whole thing. We'll take it to the dump ourselves.
5: You do no such thing. I pay a scavenger. Oh, now, who's that?
3: Well, I don't know, darling. Now, look, Phil and I have some errands to run.
5: What kind of errands?
3: Well, you know, men's stuff.
5: Oh, will you answer the door, Phil?
3: Yeah, sure thing. Come on, Phil. We'll go out the front way.
6: Yeah,
3: okay, I'm coming. You, Walter Robinson?
8: Yes, Sergeant, I am.
3: And, who's this?
8: This is a friend of mine.
6: Yeah, a friend of his.
8: Both of you. Stand over by the wall.
5: What is the meaning of this?
8: You, Ms. Robinson?
5: Yes?
8: We got a tip to search the house.
5: For what reason?
8: For the money that was stolen from the bank last night.
5: I'm an officer of that bank.
3: Lady, that's how it is.
9: Well, have you got a warrant?
3: No, but what we have got is probable cause.
9: Well, I can insist on a warrant. I know my rights.
5: You'll insist on nothing of the sort.
9: But I have rights.
5: What have we got to hide? When a bank is robbed, all employees are suspect, or should be. So go right ahead, Sergeant. You won't find anything.
9: Okay, boys. Step lively and lightly. Say, is it all right if I go outside, Sarge?
3: You know, you look familiar to me. I can't place you. And your voice.
9: I can
3: go back in the yard, can't I?
9: What for?
3: Well, to smoke.
9: Smoke?
3: Smoke a cigarette. You see, we don't smoke in the house.
9: You don't?
3: What are these ashtrays for?
5: Oh, stop it, Walt. Don't try to give people the idea that I henpeck you. You can smoke anywhere you like, within reason.
3: Just stay put, pal. Yellow. Hey, what's that?
5: Aha! The garbage truck.
3: What?
5: You see, I scared him. He got the truck down here. That's how you have to talk to people. Mm-hmm. You see how he's picking up every scrap of garbage? Emptying all the toys?
3: He can't pick up the garbage. Not yet.
5: Why not?
3: Well, because
5: you're so nervous about all morning. You've been so jumpy.
3: Yeah, what are you so nervous about, pal? You know, I never forget a face. Where have I seen you before?
9: Yeah, maybe my imagination.
3: It's very helpful of you to cooperate with the police.
9: Hey, the garbage truck, it's leaving.
5: What do you want him to do, stay here?
3: We won't inconvenience you any longer than we have to. You know, I wonder, where have I seen you before?

0: The truck. The garbage truck. It's been here and it's gone. The stuff has been dumped.
1: Oh, hide it in the garbage. In the garbage. What a great idea.
0: But where else was I going to hide it?
1: What happened?
0: Well, the garbage was the only place they didn't search. If I'd have hidden it anywhere else, they'd have found it. It's all your fault.
1: My fault?
0: Well, why didn't you hold on to the money? Nobody suspected. You were scared.
1: Are we going to stand here all day and yell at one another, or are we going to look for the money?
0: Look for the money?
1: No.
0: Look for the money? There's acres. There's miles of garbage. Garbage, garbage, as far as the eye can see and the nose can smell. There's just garbage. How can we hope to find a couple of cents?
1: Oh. We are not going to find anything if we don't start. You ready? Oh, yes. They're looking, examining, sifting, poking, probing. They come every day. After all, they have nothing else to do. To the men who work here, Walt and Phil are a familiar sight. A couple of nuts, but nice. And, of course, each day the refuse is piled higher and deeper, and the search is that much harder. But whoever said $500,000 grows on trees? I'll return shortly. As usual, we try to have something for everyone. For those who like stories of bank heists and capers, we have a tale of a simple robbery. For those who seek social significance, we were exploring the changing roles of men and women in our society. And for those who are intrigued by standards of morality, this has been an exercise in the unthinkable. Our cast included Larry Haynes, Terry Keane, Russell Horton, and Robert Maxwell. The entire production was under the direction of Hyman Brown. Radio Mystery Theater was sponsored in part by Sinoff, the finest medicines, and Buick Motor Division. This is E.G. Marshall inviting you to return to our Mystery Theater for another adventure in the macabre. Until next time, pleasant dreams.
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0: Welcome. I'm E.G. Marshall, dominee of all the devils and demons domiciled at this spot on your dial. Conscience, a wise man said, is that inner voice that warns us someone may be looking. Well, a great many of us would agree that someone is always looking. However, who that someone is and just exactly what he, she, or it may be looking for has always been and will probably always be the most disputatious subject in all the world.
1: Oh, what do you mean? I'm a client of yours.
2: No question about it. You're a signed-up client.
1: But I never saw you before in my life. I don't even know what business you're in.
2: Oh, I'm in the evil business.
1: The what business?
2: Evil. I produce, distribute, and sell evil.
1: But what has that got to do with me?
2: You made an agreement with me. You asked me to help you achieve a certain goal. Think.
1: Well, that was just an idle conversation.
2: My dear sir, you do not have idle conversation with a man in my position. I have come to collect.
0: Our mystery drama, Pension Plan, was written especially for the Mystery Theater by Sam Dan and stars Norman Rose. It is sponsored in part by Jovan Collections. It was Isaac Walton, of all people, who told us that virtue is its own reward. On the face of it, this is probably true. For what greater recompense is there than the warm glow of soulful satisfaction that is

0: An unusual phrase, but apt.
1: A change in tactics, I see.
0: Whatever do you mean, my dear?
1: Well, you usually grimace at my poor poetic imagery.
0: Oh, now that isn't true, Stanley.
1: And the usual subject has not yet been broached, nor shall it be, since it is almost time for the bus.
0: Well, it's because I'm reconciled.
1: Reconciled? To what?
0: To an old age of poverty.
1: Oh, Zelda, I'm afraid I don't really know what
0: you... You don't understand. Stanley, you do. You do. We shall have nothing except our Social Security.
1: Now, Zelda...
0: Oh, please, Stanley, there's no longer need to pretend. We have nothing.
1: We have a pension plan.
0: Yes, my dear.
1: Look, I would rather you did not have that patronizing tone in your voice.
0: Oh, I'm sorry.
1: Joe Jessup has assured me that I have a great plan that will be on what he calls Easy Street.
0: That's what Mr. Jessup said.
1: Now, look, don't call him Mr. Jessup. He's Joe. Joe and I went to school together. We've been closer than brothers.
0: And when was the last time that Mr. Jessup was in our home?
1: Oh, come on, Zelda.
0: When was the last time he entertained us in his?
1: Darling, we live in two different worlds, Joe and I.
0: That's true.
1: He's head of the company, and I'm one of 600. But that doesn't mean we still don't feel a closeness.
0: I understand.
1: No, you don't.
0: Now, you're raising your voice, Stanley.
1: How many friends survive from their youth, huh? Very few.
0: I don't see what all this has to do with what we've...
1: Joe and I realize that we're not the same as we were. We have nothing in common socially anymore. We have different tastes, habits, ideas. So we don't pretend things are the same.
0: What are you trying to tell me, Stanley?
1: But we still value our friendship. When it became obvious that Joe Jessup was going to run this company, I went to him and said, Joe, what I really want above all else is security when I retire.
0: I know, dear. You told me the story.
1: Yeah, but evidently you weren't listening. And he said to me, Stan, he said, Stan, you got it. I got a pension plan for you that's going to put you on Easy Street.
0: Mm. And what is the plan?
1: I trust Joe. If he said he had something for me, I believe it.
0: Of course, dear.
1: There's that tone in your voice again.
0: All right, forgive me. Forgive me. I will never reproach you again, Stanley. Really, I won't. Because I love you.
1: Now, dearest.
0: I know that sounded ridiculous. Imagine a woman of over 60 saying, I love you. But I had a vision last night.
1: Zelda, I...
0: People have visions. Visions that change the course of their lives. Now, I realize that you'll never get what you deserve in this world. You're not a fighter. And I shouldn't make you miserable. So, I'm going to accept what's going to happen. And somehow we'll manage.
1: Zelda... Zelda, I am 2 weeks away from retirement. Joe has a surprise for me. I tell you, it'll be the most wonderful thing. Joe is a man of his word.
0: Stanley, would you like another cup of coffee?
2: Come in.
1: Are you busy, Joe?
2: Oh, it's you, Stanley. Well, I do have...
1: This is a very important matter.
2: Cut it as short as you can. I've got to go.
1: Yes.
2: In 45 minutes.
1: Yes, sir.
2: And it'll take me at least 30 minutes to get there.
1: No, I'll be brief.
2: Now, what's the problem, boy? Talking about problems, I come back too fast in my backswing.
1: Oh, well, Joe, it's just that
2: I got too much right hand in the swing. You play golf, Stanley?
1: No. But no, what I wanted to discuss is something very important.
2: Okay,
1: I mean, it's vitally important to me.
2: Something out of kilter in the office, Stanley?
1: No. It doesn't have anything at all to do with the office.
2: Well, then what is it?
1: Well, it's something personal.
2: Personal?
1: Something that I simply have to settle, that's all.
2: Now, Stanley, I do have this golf date, and
1: I
2: don't
1: want to... I understand that.
2: But why don't we talk about it tomorrow? Now, where's my calendar? Morning's pretty full, but maybe I can fit you in. I got a 10 o'clock that shouldn't run more than half an hour, and then I got a 10:30, but we can keep him waiting for 5 minutes. You won't need more than 5 minutes, will you, Stanley?
1: Well, I have to talk about it now.
2: Well, be in here 10:30 sharp tomorrow morning,
1: but
2: Stanley.
1: And
2: be on time or you'll lose your 5 minutes.
0: Now you haven't touched the roast. Stanley?
1: Oh, yes, dear.
0: You've hardly had a bite to eat.
1: Oh, well, I'm not hungry.
0: If you say so.
1: Now, what is that supposed to mean? If I say so. Didn't I just say so?

0: Isn't it clear that I'm not hungry? I'm not hungry. It's three simple words, nothing subtle, nothing sophisticated. I'm not hungry.
1: Yes, dear.
0: Does a man have to be hungry every night?
1: Now, the one thing you never lost, Stanley, all these years, through good times and bad, was your appetite. Now, do you want to tell me what's wrong?
0: Nothing, absolutely nothing.
1: Okay. Okay, then I'll tell you. You finally gathered up all your courage today, and you confronted Joe Jessup. And the bubble burst.
0: What bubble?
1: The dream. This conceit you've been nourishing over the years about a pension plan that Joe had established for you. You found out today it doesn't exist.
0: That is not true. Well, it does exist.
1: But then tell me. Tell me about it. How much do we get? And when? Well, Stanley, we have to be able to plan. What can we afford to do? Oh, my poor darling. Just don't torture yourself. It doesn't matter anymore.
0: But it does.
1: We won't
0: stop. It matters to me that my wife thinks that I'm a pathetic, deluded fool.
1: No, I never said that.
0: Do you have to say it? I know what you're thinking. But Zelda, he did promise me...
1: How long ago? 20? 25 years? What makes you think he even remembers?
0: Well, we talk about it all the time.
1: How often, Stanley?
0: There is a plan. There has to be. Now, let me tell you this. Joe may be a shop operator, but one thing, his word. I believe in his word. He never lied to me.
1: No, please, Stanley. No, please, I'm a little frightened. I have never seen you this way.
0: I can prove it. The man is going to keep his promise.
1: All right, of course.
0: Not a gift. It's not some bounty. It's mine by right. Zelda, I gave my youth to that company. My creative, working life, and I won't be cast aside because the calendar says that I'm 65 years old.
1: Darling, just sit quietly for a minute.
0: I will not wait until tomorrow. Zelda, listen, I will tell you. Oh, you know what really happened? I crawled into his office today. I was practically on my bended knee. Oh, please, Joe, deign to look at me. Tolerate my unimportant presence.
1: Now, Stanley, I will not let you talk this way.
0: But I'm as good as he is. And if you must know, in many ways, I'm better.
1: Honey, look, let me run you a nice warm bath. You've got to calm yourself.
0: I am calm. Zelda, I am calm, darling. I'm quite calm, thank you.
1: Yes. Well, that's better. You had me frightened.
0: Yeah. Well, I'm about to embark on the most important errand of my life.
1: Stanley, where are you going?
0: And so I must not act out of passion.
1: What are you looking for in that drawer?
0: So I am very calm, very much in command of myself.
1: No, Stanley, don't.
0: But, Zelda, I am entitled to justice.
1: Stanley, please, put that gun away.
0: One way or another.
1: Now, I won't let you go.
0: You must not stand in my way.
1: Stanley, this isn't you. I know this isn't you.
0: I will get what's mine.
1: Stanley, if you walk out of this house with a gun, I will call the police.
0: The meaning of my whole life depends on this moment, so I warn you, Zelda. If you call the police or if you try to stop me, I will never speak to you again.
1: No, Stanley.
0: Step aside. I said, step aside.

0: What's this? Why, the light's on. Who turned the lights on?
1: I did.
0: Stanley, how did you get in here?
1: I broke one of the back windows.
0: Hey, what are you talking about?
1: You asked me a question. I gave you an answer.
0: What are you doing here?
1: Joe, I came here to talk to you.
0: What makes you think you can break into my apartment
1: what
0: and...
1: What made you think that you could treat me like the dirt beneath your feet these past 25 years?
0: Oh, it's one of those things.
1: Mm-hmm.
0: I don't know what's eating you, Stanley, but go ahead. Get it off your chest.
1: Joe, what happened to us over the years? What happened, Joe? You have everything. I have nothing.
0: Stanley, my time is valuable. Get to the point.
1: I'm not jealous of you. But we both started at the same level. You became successful. I lagged behind.
0: Paul, this is a matter of record.
1: I call your attention to a promise that you made to me many years ago. I said, Joe, all I have is the job in the office. I'm not on the production line, so I'm not in the union, and so there's no pension for me. I said, Joe, I think the company owes me a pension plan.
0: How many years ago that was. Yes, and I do remember it. I remember as if it were yesterday. I remember you asking.
1: Mm-hmm. Do you remember your answer?
0: What do you mean, do I remember? Sure, I remember. I said to you, Stanley, I got a plan lined up for you that's going to put you on easy street.
1: Joe, we may have gone our separate ways, but friendship is friendship. Your word, Joe, it's the rock of Gibraltar. There is a plan for me.
0: Well, sure.
1: When do I start to collect?
0: What are you talking about?
1: When, Joe, when?
0: What do you mean, when? When do you start to collect? You got to be kidding. You've been collecting on that plan for the last 20 years.
2: You know the old story. A man spends his life and his fortune hunting for the secret, the great secret of the universe. Finally, he is directed to an incredibly old, incredibly wise guru. What is he told? Why, simply that he already knows the secret. Very well. But what is the secret? I shall return with the second act in just a few moments.

0: said the philosopher, is a time that must be nourished by the fruits gathered in our youth. Quite true. Which is why we all try to provide for it. Now our friend Stanley Haskins thought everything was being taken care of, that a plan existed to furnish him with comfort and plenty. Evidently it does. Is it possible that he has been unaware of it?
1: Just tell me, Joe, how much do I get each month the day after I retire?
2: From the company?
1: Of course from the company. What do you think I'm talking about?
2: Oh, you're out of your mind. The day you retire, you get 1 month's pay and goodbye forever. From the song of the same name.
1: Well, where's my pension?
2: Oh, come on, Stanley. What are you trying to pull? You already collected your pension in spades.
1: What have I got?
2: Don't ask me. How am I supposed to know how much you've socked away?
1: I don't think I have $1,000 in the world.
2: Oh, you're talking to me, Stanley boy.
1: Look, I put 4 kids through college. We've had sickness. Did I ever make more than $12,000 a year?
2: Stanley. No, I'm going to keep my temper. I'm going to be very calm. That $12,000 a year was just a license.
1: A license? To do what?
2: Steal.
1: Steal?
2: I was the one who fixed it for you. Now, you came to me, as we both remember, and you asked about a pension plan. And I said, sure, Stanley. I'm going to make you office manager.
1: Look, I know all that. Get to the pension plan that you promised me.
2: That was it.
1: What was it?
2: The job. Your job was all the buying for the company, right? Office supplies, oil for the looms, spare parts. You hire maintenance firms to clean the place. You spend maybe $500,000 a year, no?
1: Look, what does that have to...
2: Even if you stole 5% a year...
1: Stole?
2: Oh, come on, Stanley. Don't play these games with me. The contract for office supplies alone runs $25,000-$30,000 a year. You mean you haven't been making the guy kick back?
1: Who do you think I am, huh?
2: I know who you are. You're a guy like everybody else, which means you're on the take like everybody else. And that's how I gave you your chance to provide for your old age.
1: By stealing from the company, huh?
2: What were you stealing from the company? You were taking yours.
1: So you listen to me. I never took a cent.
2: 5% is absolutely reasonable. That's about $3,000-$4,000 a year. 20 years? You should have 60, 70,000 stashed away. That's bad. And who says 5? Hey, you could have taken 10.
1: But I told you, I never took a penny.
2: And I tell you, you're a liar.
1: Well, one or two of the suppliers would send me a bottle of whiskey for Christmas.
2: Oh, you're breaking my heart.
1: Once the Metropolitan Opera appeared in town, I got free tickets.
2: Okay, Stanley, let's drop it.
1: And somebody arranged for me to buy a hi-fi set at wholesale.
2: You're loaded, Stanley, so don't come around whining.
1: Joe, I swear to you, I never... Joe, look, will you look at me? I'm telling you the truth.
2: Yeah, I guess maybe you were.
1: So funny.
2: Are you serious? What do you think I'm laughing at? I'm laughing at you. A guy sits surrounded by money all day and he never sticks out his hand.
1: And that's funny, huh?
2: It's more than funny. It's pathetic. Stanley, you're 65 years old and you never learned the facts of life. You're a chump, Stanley. A prize chump.
1: And so that was to be my pension plan. I was supposed to steal.
2: And steal is your word.
1: All these years, I had hoped...
2: And all these years, it was there for you to take. And now you gotta admit it's funny.
1: Yeah, it's funny.
2: What a joke.
1: Yeah, it's a joke. It's a joke. But Joe, the joke... is on you.
2: Huh? What do you think you're going to do with that pea shooter?
1: This pea shooter is a .32 caliber pistol.
2: You're going to kill me?
1: Yes.
2: Why?
1: Because of what you did to me.
2: What did I do?
1: You degraded me. You lied to me. You made a fool out of me.
2: You did it to yourself.
1: And that is why I have to kill you.
2: What'll you get out of that?
1: Well, something that you'll never understand. My self-respect.
2: You won't kill me. You know why? Because killing takes guts. And you don't have any.
1: Oh, I am going to kill you, Joe.
2: You can't. That's been your problem all through life. You can't make up your mind to do something and follow through. Right now, your brain is twisting and spinning and exploding. Should I? Shouldn't I? But it's murder. Doesn't the commandment say, thou shalt not kill?
3: Don't you take another step.
2: Now look at you. Your hand is shaking. You don't know whether to kill me or kill yourself. You'd like to kill us both, but you don't have the guts. Now, I'm just going to take the pistol out of your hand. Just relax, nice and easy. There. And don't you ever pull a stunt like that again. What were you trying to prove? That you're an honest, upstanding citizen, that you're better than me? Well, you're not. You're worse. You're a hypocrite. You keep your hands in your pocket because you don't have the guts to take what you want.
4: Stanley, I brought you a cup of tea. Oh, Stanley, you've got to have something. Now, if you keep this up, I'll have to call Dr. Kramer. You just can't sit here day and night without speaking.
1: Zelda, I'm no good.
4: Oh.
1: I'm nothing. I'm nobody.
4: Oh, Stanley, darling, what did he do to you?
1: He stripped me of every bit of self-respect.
4: Oh, darling, it can't be what you say it is.
1: You weren't there. It was as if I was an insect and all he had to do was slap at me and I was crushed. I want to kill him.
4: Oh, Stanley, please. You mustn't even think like that.
1: Don't worry. Don't worry, I won't. I don't have the courage.
4: Oh, Stanley, darling, it isn't lack of courage. It's that you have good common sense.
1: Oh, I feel so helpless and so impotent. What can I do to him?
4: Now, you must forget him. You're finished at the plant.
1: Oh, finished. That's the word.
4: No, I meant your working life there has ended. Now, we go on. Darling, we write a new chapter. Will you be all right here by yourself? I have to leave for a bit.
1: Where are you going?
4: It's nothing. I have a part-time selling job, mornings, at a dress shop.
1: Oh, I see. You've taken a job. Huh?
4: Oh, Stanley, it's something to do. It keeps me occupied.
1: And we need the money now.
4: You'll be all right, dear, won't you?
1: If I were a real man, I would have provided for our old age.
4: Stanley, darling, you are a man. Now, why don't you sit in the park and enjoy some fresh air and sunlight?
1: Oh, I see. This is how it's going to be from now on. And I'll be the useless, helpless old man. I'll sit in the park and I'll watch the children play. And
4: Stanley, please. Now, something's come over you. You're not the same.
1: No, there's no place for me.
4: Darling, it's an expected reaction. Now, you'll get over it. You're just too bright to start feeling sorry for yourself.
1: Yeah. Congratulations, Joe. You made it. It's what you always wanted.
2: Couldn't have done it without you, Stanley. You were a big help.
1: Now that you're the big boss, you can do something for me.
2: Ask, old pal. Just name it.
1: Joe, I need a pension plan.
2: A pension? Oh, kid, that's 25 years away.
1: Well, that's how I am, Joe. How will I be able to retire?
2: I got it. You're office manager.
1: Well, what will that do?
2: You do the buying. All the buying. It comes to $500,000 a year, right?
1: But I don't understand.
2: Make all the suppliers kick back to you.
1: What?
2: You can sock away a couple of grand, $3,000, $4,000, even $5,000 a year, tax-free.
1: But, Joe, that's dishonest.
2: Oh, come on, Stanley. Everybody does it.
1: Everybody doesn't do it.
2: Your suppliers expect it. They're willing to pay it.
1: There are honest people in this world, Joe. Ethical people. Not everybody is willing to sell his soul.
2: Oh, what's this about selling your soul? All I'm talking about is a few bucks here and there.
1: I know what you're talking about. You're talking about decay and corruption. A cancer that eats at the soul. You're like the devil himself. That's what you are. The devil. Well, you won't have me.
4: Stanley.
1: You're the devil.
4: Stanley.
1: You can't have me. You can't
4: Stanley,
1: have me.
4: Stanley. Stanley. It's all right, Stanley. It's all right. Everything's all right.
1: What?
4: Honey, you were having a nightmare.
1: I was?
4: Every night this month you keep screaming about your soul and the devil.
1: Do I?
4: Honey, what do you dream about?
1: Well, I don't know.
4: Such a terrible dream. What can I...
1: I tell you, I don't know. I wake up and it's gone.
4: Well, it's time to get up anyway. I have to open this door.
1: Yeah, I'll make you breakfast.
4: What are you going to do today?
1: What do I do every day? I'll sit in the park.
2: One hand washes the other.
1: I won't do it.
2: That's the basic rule for success.
1: The devil. The devil. You talk like the devil. The devil. God, I'm dreaming again. I'm dreaming.
3: You have interesting dreams, Mr. Hassan.
1: What? Oh,
3: I couldn't help but overhear. I didn't mean to eavesdrop.
1: Well, I...
3: You sound like a very troubled person, Mr. Haskins.
1: Yes, well, I suppose I am. Wait a minute. How did you know my name?
3: Oh, I should know it. Indeed, I should. After all, you're one of my clients.
1: Clients? I don't think I ever met you before.
3: That's true.
1: Then how could I be your client?
3: You are, Mr. Haskins. You are...
1: Client? Who are you?
3: My name is, Smith.
1: But what business are you in?
3: I'm in the evil business.
1: The what business?
3: You asked me, I told you. The evil business. I manufacture, distribute, and sell evil.
1: Now look, you're crazy. Or else I'm crazy.
3: Our only competition is good. A little pun there. But believe me, since time began, evil has always been where the real money is.
1: Yeah, I dare say you're right.
3: Don't humor me. You're not talking to a fool.
1: No, I didn't say that I was.
3: Well, to business then. I'm here to collect.
1: To collect what?
3: What do you think? Your soul.
1: Now, what the devil are you talking about?
3: Speak of the devil. You have unmasked me.
1: You are the devil?
3: Guilty as charged.
1: But that's the...
3: And I'm here to collect your soul.
1: No, listen, please. Even if it's true, even if this crazy thing is true, what claim do you have on my soul?
3: Now, my dear Mr. Haskins, we have an agreement.
1: What agreement?
3: A verbal agreement. Yes, my dear Mr. Haskins, a verbal agreement is binding. It was 25 years ago.
1: Oh, I don't remember anything.
3: That's because you don't want to remember, but that's all right. Everybody, all my clients tend to forget their obligations. It's only human nature, after all.
1: Yeah. And I pledged my soul, huh?
3: Yes, you did.
1: And what does this mean that you have come to collect it, huh?
3: Well, what do you think it means?
1: Well, I guess it means that I die.
3: Dying is the human word for it.
1: Is there a better word for it?
3: Dying is an accurate description of what happened.
1: You mean that I'm going to die here and now on this park bench?
3: Well, it's as good a place as any.
1: Oh, no.
3: I'm sorry.
1: No, I don't remember making any agreement.
3: Ah, but you did.
1: Why would I ever make a deal with the devil?
3: Why does anyone make a deal with the devil?
1: But I'm not that kind of a person.
3: I'm sorry, Stanley.
1: You said that we had a verbal agreement, all right? Now, what was that agreement?
3: Stanley... If I can refresh your memory, will you acknowledge your debt?
1: If you can prove to me that we ever made such an agreement...
3: Of course I can prove it. I can prove it to your entire satisfaction. I can prove it beyond the shadow of a doubt.
5: Eesh.
0: sure of himself, isn't he? But that, of course, is the devil's style. Is the man what he claims to be? And if he is, what kind of deal could our absolutely honest and upright Stanley have made with him? We'll have to answer that in Act 3, which I shall deliver in just a few moments.

0: It has been said that even the devil is entitled to a courteous hearing and a fair trial. And we're about to witness one right now. The devil, if he is the devil, has a claim on our friend Stanley Haskins. On honest, ethical Stanley Haskins, you exclaimed? How can this be? Well, we agreed to listen to the devil's side of it, and...
1: When did we ever make an agreement?
2: When? Oh, my dear, dear Mr. Haskins.
1: Yes, when? I defy you to produce the proof. When would I ever ask the devil for help?
2: Well, now, how good is your memory? This goes back, 25 years? Yes. You remember? You were having a little argument with your wife.
1: But, Zelda, Joe wants us to have dinner with him tonight.
3: I won't go. I just can't stand that man.
1: Joe, he's the oldest friend I have.
3: I cannot tolerate the way he patronizes you.
1: Now, Zelda.
3: Now, he pretends to be your great and good friend, but underneath he has nothing but contempt for you.
1: That isn't true.
3: Now, you go to dinner if you like.
1: Zelda, Joe made reservations at Julietta's, and after all, it is his birthday.
3: Well, you just tell him that I'm not feeling well.
4: Cigar Stanley?
1: Thank you, Joe. Hey, say, this must cost at least a dollar.
4: A dollar and a half.
1: Cigars, dinner, special wine. I hate to think of how much you spent.
4: It's only money.
1: Yeah, but I know how much you're making at Josiah Wilson and Son Fabrics.
4: You know, Stanley, every man has his weakness. With some fellows, it's wine. Others, golf, boats, cards, and so forth. Mine is money. I love to spend money. You think I'm crazy?
1: Well, I don't...
4: The trouble is, you have to make a lot to spend a lot. And I know how I can make it by the bucketful. If I could become president of Josiah Wilson and Company.
1: President?
4: Why not? I'm the best salesman they got. And selling's the name of the game, no? It's a sleepy little textile house. But I could turn it into a gold mine.
1: But, Joe, how could you ever become president? The old man looks as if he can live forever. And when he goes, he's got 5 sons, 3 daughters with husbands, all kinds of nephews, and every one of them is in the business.
4: And that's what's suffocating the company. Oh, what I could do with it. I'd give anything to be made president. You know something? I'd even sell my soul.
1: Well, that's going to extremes, isn't it?
4: Maybe. But isn't there anything you'd sell your soul for?
1: Well, I don't know. Well, maybe I would, I guess. I suppose I would sell my soul for security.
4: Security?
1: Yeah, if I knew that I could always have a job with a fairly decent salary.
4: Well, you've got that now. Nobody ever gets fired at Josiah Wilson.
1: Yeah, but I don't have any real security. You see, I don't have a pension.
4: Well, that doesn't sound like much to ask for.
1: No, it is to me. Especially the pension, because... Well, Joe, you see, it would leave my mind free for other things.
4: Like what?
1: Well, like poetry. I mean, I could write poetry. I could listen to music. Because, well, I wouldn't have to worry about my old age.
4: You'd sell your soul for that?
1: Yeah. Yeah. Now that I think about it, I would.
2: Did then and there, both of you offered your souls on the spot. The offer was accepted.
1: Yeah, but I didn't realize.
2: What did you expect? A burst of thunder, a cloud of smoke, a mist of sulfur?
1: Yeah, but I.
2: You made the offer, my friend. Can you deny it? You said you would sell your soul for security, for a pension plan.
1: But I didn't think anybody would take me seriously.
2: Life is a serious business, my friend, which is why it must always end in death.
1: But Mr. Smith,
2: oh, it's legal. It's legal, Mr. Haskins. You were given a pension plan.
1: Oh, no, I wasn't.
2: And so, I must ask you to come along now.
1: But you didn't live up to your part of the bargain.
2: I did. I made Joe Jessup president of Josiah Wilson and Company. I urged him to make you office manager so that you could arrange for a pension plan for yourself, didn't I? Oh, no, you see. There's no way out.
1: No, wait.
2: For what? The thing is clear enough, isn't it?
1: Not according to the agreement. I offered my soul for a pension plan.
2: And you got it.
1: No. I got nothing. I got nothing but the opportunity to create a plan.
2: Ah, same thing.
1: Is it? Is it the same thing legally?
2: We are merely quibbling over words.
1: Well, what is the entire profession of the law if not a quibble over words?
2: The fact is, you offered me your soul for a pension plan, and you did get one. How it was arranged is not germane to the fact.
1: But I didn't get one.
2: You were made office manager. Can you deny it?
1: No, but...
2: Where you had the opportunity to steal enough money to ensure your...
1: I don't have the money. I never took it.
2: Stanley, do not insult my intelligence. Who would refuse the windfall that was placed at your disposal?
1: I did.
2: Impossible. It goes against human nature.
1: Maybe human nature as you see it, Mr. Smith. I never touched a cent I didn't honestly earn.
2: You're lying. You have that money stashed away out of sight.
1: But I swear to you, I don't have a nickel.
2: You can't hide it. If it's buried in your cellar, locked in a vault, I have my methods. I can find it.
1: Well, you go ahead, Mr. Smith.
2: I can turn the world upside down and inside out, but I can find it.
1: You cannot find what doesn't exist.
2: And when I do, I'll be back here to finalize our agreement.
4: Lights. Lights are on. Who turned on the lights?
1: I did.
4: Oh, no. St. Stanley again. You are no longer employed by Josiah Wilson and Company. And therefore, I cannot see what...
1: Joe, I'm here for one reason. To have the last laugh.
4: What?
1: The last laugh. The one who laughs best gets that, doesn't he?
4: Okay, what's the joke?
1: Joe, yesterday was my birthday. He came for me.
4: Hmm?
1: Tomorrow is your birthday. He is coming for you.
4: Who is?
1: Who do you think? The devil.
4: So you finally cracked. It was too much for body and soul.
1: He is coming for your soul.
4: Oh, is he? Well, tell me more.
1: Now, you think it's a joke, huh? Well, you won't when I tell you that we made an agreement with him.
4: Oh, sure, sure.
1: Now, just think back. 25 years. We were celebrating your birthday in Julietta's. And what did you say? You said, I would give anything to be made president of Josiah Wilson and Company. I would even sell my soul.
4: I never said any such thing.
1: But you did.
4: Not me.
1: Think, Joe. Think. Remember that night. That night.
4: I'd give anything to be made president of Josiah Wilson and Company. I'd even sell my soul.
1: You remember. Well, Joe, he took you up on it.
4: Who?
1: Who do you think? The devil.
4: Are you crazy?
1: Why am I crazy?
4: Because there's no such thing as the devil.
1: Isn't there? Joe, how did you get to be president of Josiah Wilson and Company, huh?
4: By brains and muscle and work and hustle.
1: And look at what had to happen for you to become president, huh? How many people had to pass from the picture?
4: Oh, you're crazy.
1: I know why you say it. You must have me crazy to protect your sanity and your life. Because if I am crazy, there is no devil and there was no bargain. And he will not call for you on your 65th birthday tomorrow morning. But, Joe, am I crazy?
4: How could I bargain with the devil?
1: You were willing to do it. In your heart, you were willing to do it.
4: You said we both made a bargain.
1: Oh, we did. I pledged my soul, too.
4: Then we're both in the same boat. I at least got a run for my money. You poor sap. What have you got to show for it?
1: My agreement has been canceled. Huh? I am not going.
4: What do you mean?
1: I received nothing of value for my soul. You see, he had you make me office manager so I could collect myself a pension plan. But I didn't do it.
4: Because you were a chump.
1: It only goes to prove, Joe, that the chumps, the saps, the people who play it straight, win out in the end. Virtue does have a reward. You contemplate that while you broil in hell.
4: You sold your soul, too. You'll roast with me.
1: Only if there was value received. You know, I must say that Mr. Smith, that's the name he uses, is holding my case in abeyance.
4: You are.
1: Oh, don't say that I'm crazy. Yes, he cannot believe that I refuse to steal. And so he is turning the world upside down, trying to find where I hid the money. But he won't find it. How can he? I never took any.
4: Who do you think you're kidding? You took You're like everybody else. You're on the take.
1: Oh, you're becoming hysterical, Joe.
4: You had a chance to steal $4,000 or $5,000 a year, and you stole.
1: You just won't believe me. Mr. Smith, the devil himself, has to believe me because he won't be able to find one single cent.
4: Well, I ain't going to burn alone. I know you took the money. And I know where you hid it.
1: The devil will believe me when he won't find the money.
4: Oh, he'll find it. I'll show him where it's hidden.
1: Joe, are you losing your mind?
4: I know where you hid it. And I'll show him exactly where. I'll show him. You have a pension plan.
1: Poor Joe. Poor, poor Joe. Poor Joe.
3: Oh, I can't feel sorry for him, Stanley.
1: We must always speak well of the dead.
3: Very sudden.
1: Yeah. On his birthday. They think it was a heart attack. Was there any mail?
3: Yes, it was a letter for you.
1: Oh? From whom?
3: A bank, I think.
1: What's it say?
3: I don't know. I didn't open it. Probably an advertisement.
1: Probably.
3: If only he'd kept his word in giving you that pension plan.
1: Darling, we must always reserve judgments on our fellow man.
3: No one can ever change my mind about Joe Jessup.
1: Zelda.
3: What?
1: Zelda, look.
3: What?
1: This letter. This letter from a bank. It says, oh, my, I can't believe it.
3: Oh, really? Dear Mr. Haskins, this is to inform you that a pension plan has been established in your name at our bank. The principal sum is $150,000. Stanley, what does that mean?
1: It means what it says.
3: Well, I can't believe it. It's a trick.
1: Why do you say that?
3: Well, because, no, don't laugh at me. I believe that Joe Jessup is a person who belongs to the devil.
1: Oh, you're absolutely right.
3: Now, and this money was, is meant as a trap, a snare.
1: Well, we'll never know.
3: Was it meant to do you harm?
1: Zelda, whatever the intention, it can only do us good now.
3: Yes. It saved us.
1: Yeah. You can say that again, my darling.
5: And so, what have we proved? Actually, proof is the wrong word. Nothing is ever proved in this uncertain world. All we can do is suggest possibilities. And the basic possibility here is that you can make anyone believe anything. Anything at all. Even that he has sold his soul to the devil. If you hit him at the right time, in the right place. I shall be back shortly. We are now about an hour older than we were when this program began. But are we an hour wiser? Well, what is wisdom? A modest aspect of wisdom, and one that can be achieved by all of us, is to eschew the extravagant statement like, I'd sell my soul if I could. The danger is, we may have made a deal. Our cast included Norman Rose, Ann Petoniak, Leon Janney, and William Redfield. The entire production was under the direction of Hyman Brown. 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This is E.G. Marshall inviting you to return to our Mystery Theater for another adventure in the macabre. Until next time, pleasant...

0: You have just heard a double play from the old-time radio series The CBS R&T here on Audio Theater. Tonight's titles were The Unthinkable and Pension Plan. This set of shows out on the evenings of June 14 and 17, 1976. Tune in next Monday evening, same time, same place, for another set of thrilling and awesome mystery shows here on Audio Theater. This is your host, Ryan, saying thanks for listening. Until then, have a good one.
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0: 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Tonight's show's titles are as follows. Figure Fallop's Billion Dollar Failure, The Hither and Thither of Danny Dither, A Pride of Carrots, and The Oedipus Story. 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

0: Tonight, we present the mythical saga of a modern seer, a true tycoon of facts and figures, a molder as well as encyclopedist of public opinion, a man who, for more than a generation, had reason to pride himself in knowing what people thought and wanted, even before they actually thought or wanted it. A man whose every news release has been awaited with eager interest by paupers and presidents. A man whose pronouncements have often helped to shape national policy, crystallize business trends, and change the thinking habits of our people. A man, however, who one day accepted an assignment from the Lord of the Nether Regions and proved only fallible after all. The title? The Billion-Dollar Failure of Figger Fallop. Our story centers in one of the many tall, teeming buildings which seem to reach for the sky from each side of New York's Madison Avenue. The building is one of those which house some of the world's most influential advertising and public relations offices. Those business concerns which so effectively persuade so many millions of us to change from white toothpaste to yellow, from yellow to green, and then again back to white. Firms which maintain headquarters in this building have made America filter tip conscious, lured children into eating nourishing foods, and helped to convince women that they would be out of style if they didn't either raise or lower their hemlines each year. The accounts of some of these firms run into tens of millions of dollars. There is one whole floor in our particular building, however, which is occupied by an organization devoted to an entirely different form of enterprise. It neither sells nor promotes the sale of goods and ideas, except perhaps its own services. Instead, it explores the public mind and registers and tabulates its reactions to the merchandise of its clients, whether tangible or intangible. Figger Fallop's Factual Factotums. As our story begins, Mr. Argus Goody, the vice president in charge of operations and executive secretary of Figger Fallop's Factual Factotums, is entering the busy lobby of our building.
1: Paper! Tough presidential campaign, predict.
2: Hello, Joe. Got my papers?
1: Sure, Mr. Goody. News, racing force.
2: Shh. I wouldn't say that so loud, Joe. There might be potential clients around. They don't always understand.
1: Sure, Mr. Goody. I'm sorry.
3: Morning, Mr. Goody. Third floor, please.
4: Yes, I know.
2: Oh, no, it's an outrage.
3: Sir?
2: Swaps at Santa Anita. You know what? They're paying 1 to 5.
3: Yes, sir. Third floor, Mr. Goody.
2: It's a disgrace. Oh, thank you.
3: Yes, sir.
2: Morning, Shekel.
5: Good morning, Mr. Goody.
2: Well, Shekel, what do we got?
5: Well, there have been a bunch of calls.
2: Well, that reminds me. As soon as we're through, call Casper for me. Find out if he can't get me better than 1 to 5 on swaps this afternoon at Santa Anita. Tell him I'll put 100 on him, but at better odds.
5: Yes, sir. Swaps 1 to 5, 100, Hialeah. There was a call from Pretty Skin Soap. Could we do a survey for them that would show...
2: That can wait. We got too many soap surveys now anyway. What else?
5: Glowworm lipstick.
2: Let it wait.
5: Well, there were a half dozen more like that in the mail. I guess they can wait, too. Oh, somebody from the Republican Committee called from San Francisco. Could we find out how Mr. Nixon stands in Wyoming?
2: Oh, well, we might have to do something about that. They have some money. Call them back, Shekel, and tell them we'll take the job in principle. But they should wire us exactly what they want, and we'll wire them our acceptance and price. We better have something in writing.
5: Call committee, accept in principle. Wire requirements, will confirm, quote, price. Well, I guess that's most of it, Mr. Goody. Have you heard from Mr. Fallop yet?
2: Mary, your word. The old boy must be really living it up, wherever he is.
5: I'm really looking forward to meeting him someday. You know, Mr. Goody, I have been here for nearly 2 years now, and I've never even seen Mr. Fallop.
2: Neither have I. But we're in constant touch by phone.
5: Oh, I forgot. There's somebody waiting for you in Mr. Fallop's office.
2: Look, Shekel, I've told you time and time again, I don't want to see people unless I know who they are and unless they have an appointment.
5: Oh, but he's a doll, just a doll. Seriously, Mr. Goody, I don't think this is the sort of man even you would want me to turn away before you can talk to him. I told him you never saw anybody without an appointment, and then he said something about millions of dollars.
2: Millions of dollars?
5: Well, yes, Mr. Goody, that kind of talk is kind of persuasive.
2: Did he look like a nut or something?
5: Oh, no, Mr. Goody, I tell you, he looks like a real doll. Smooth, if you know what I mean. And kind of important looking.
2: Well, I guess I better see him. Shekla, what's this joker's name?
5: Oh, he wouldn't say.
2: Oh, one of those. How do you do, sir?
4: How do you do, Mr. Goody? That is correct, isn't it?
2: Goody it is, Mr. Sit down. I'm afraid I haven't had the pleasure.
4: I suppose you mean my name. I didn't think I should explain to your secretary because, well, you see, it is a bit out of the ordinary and it does require an explanation. Actually, if I may say so, I called to see Mr. Fallop, but I'm told he's away.
2: Yeah, he's been away quite a while. We're in constant touch, though.
4: Yes, so your secretary, a most efficient young woman, has told me. So I decided to wait for you concerning a matter that is most important to me. My name, yes. Well, I prefer Lucifer, Mr. Goody. Just Lucifer. It was my original name, you see.
2: Lucifer, huh?
4: I have been called many other things, of course. Satan has been a very popular number. The Arabs make it Shaitan. Two dots on the eye. I have also been called Asmodeus, Asmorati, Beelzebub, Samael, the Old Nick, Old Clote, and several hundred other names in many languages.
2: The devil, huh?
4: Yes, Mr. Goody. That is another name people often apply to me, but I still prefer Lucifer.
2: Okay, Mr. Lucifer. Maybe we better put it on the line. What can this firm do for you? This organization, I should have said, since we have branches and correspondents all over the world.
4: Yes, yes, yes, I know. That's why I came to you. You've been most highly recommended to me by one of the inmates of my establishment, whom I happen to be on a rather friendly personal basis. He was once in charge of a rather major project, I believe. A nationwide survey as to the number of men and women who prefer to wear only the tops or the bottoms of their pajamas when going to bed.
2: Oh, Charlie Faxwell. Yeah, I heard he passed on.
4: You may be happy to hear that Mr. Faxwell is now one of my most valued assistants.
2: Oh, what do you know? Good old Charlie. I always knew he'd make good someday.
4: Yes. Well, Mr. Faxwell told me something about these new methods of ascertaining what human beings think and believe and what they're likely to do.
2: Yes, those we've got, Mr. Lucifer. Why, our organization predicted within 6% what Monaco would think of getting a new heir.
4: Is that so?
2: However, I frankly don't quite see in what way we can be of service to you, Mr. Lucifer.
4: Well, it is a little complicated, I admit. Generally speaking, though, my problem could be described like this. And I shall depend on your advice for any additional findings. You see, Mr. Goody, during most of the thousands of years during which I've been in my unwanted position, due to a mistake I once made, my duties have really not been too arduous. A predictable, slowly increasing number of children were born upon this planet each year. Of those who lived into adulthood, a certain fairly predictable percentage went astray and thus became my charges.
2: Uh-huh.
4: But ever since your species has acquired a certain mastery over the physical forces, ever since you have acquired knowledge which perhaps you weren't ready for, in other words, ever since you've become civilized, as you call it, my establishment has been a madhouse. Why, in some years, millions upon millions of souls stream past me, and I don't have adequate facilities for them, nor an adequate staff to deal with them. In general, I seem to be in for a hectic time. And when I mentioned my problems to Mr. Faxwell, he told me about your poles, which had been so useful to him, and he suggested that I see Mr. Fallop. I suppose we down below should not neglect modern aid such as yours.
2: Excuse me, Mr. Lucifer. I don't know which one of us belongs in a bughouse, you or me. But I'll play along with you for a little while longer. Now, I ask you again, just what did you have in mind?
4: In mind? Why, it's quite simple, isn't it? I would like you to make a survey or a poll or whatever you call it, which will tell me with reasonable accuracy how many new arrivals to expect during each of, say, the next 20 or 30 years, so that I can plan my expansion program accordingly.
2: Look, Mr. Lucifer, that would involve the whole world, wouldn't it?
4: Of course, sir.
2: And just how would you expect us to get you this information?
4: I don't know, Mr. Goody. That's why I came to consult your organization. I understood from the late Mr. Faxwell that practically any question is now subjected to the test of a survey, and that your methods have been perfected to such an extent that you're capable of handling any of the normal difficulties you may encounter.
2: Well, look, Mr. Elizabeth, suppose that we agreed to undertake a survey. How would you expect us to go about it?
4: I'm sure I can't give you any advice, Mr. Goody. That, I presume, would be your business. But I take it for granted that you and your staff know the difference between right and wrong, between good and evil, and that you have statistics covering the life expectancies of average human beings in your office, or could obtain them, perhaps, and that by examining the behavior of a large number of individuals in various countries, deciding what percentage is evil, and then comparing your figures with your statistics on life expectancy, you might be able to give me a fairly accurate estimate as to the number of annual arrivals I prepare for. Oh, my. Believe me, Mr. Goody, I haven't held so long a speech or used so many long words since... Well, it must be in the Old Testament somewhere.
2: Mr. Lucifer, do you have any idea how many people such a job would take if it's supposed to cover the whole world and how much it would cost?
4: As to the number of people you'd need, I'm no expert, of course. A good many thousands, I should think. As to money, well, Mr. Goody, I'm quite prepared to believe that a project of the magnitude I have in mind might cost up to, say, $1 billion.
2: Excuse me, Mr. Lucifer. I mean, would you mind repeating that?
4: Why, I merely mentioned that I would not be unprepared to pay $1 billion for a survey of such scope.
2: A billion?
4: Why, yes, more or less. I hold a great deal of the currencies of various nationalities, you understand, money which I was obliged to collect from new arrivals during all this time. Since you'll have to operate all over the world, I thought we might utilize some of this currency for the necessary expenses. I also have a fair store of gold coins, and I thought that some of those, perhaps, might be useful in countries for which I have insufficient paper currency on hand.
2: You know that gold is illegal.
4: Not to receive it, I believe, only to keep it. But perhaps you can find a profitable way to part with it.
2: Okay, Lucifer, you got a deal. How do we make out the contract?
4: Contract? Oh, you know, Mr. Goody, the only contracts I ever sign are signed with the blood of the other party. And I only do that because some writers of stories about me insist that that is my method. No, we don't need a contract. What I had planned was to make an initial installment of, say, $100 million to you. $90 million, as I thought of it, in various governmental and bank notes, and perhaps $10 million in gold for emergencies. That should be enough to enable you to start building an organization. Then, whenever you need more, you can just call on me, and if I should prove remiss, you can, of course, drop the whole project. Oh, I had thought, by the way, that about 15% of your total expenses would be a reasonable, clear profit for your firm.
2: 15%? That would be... $150 million.
4: Something like that. And I'm prepared to throw in a few $100,000 for any official or member of the survey staff who distinguishes him or herself. Does that sound reasonable?
2: Mister, you are nuts after all. On what bank are you going to give me a check?
4: I was not proposing to give you any check, Mr. Goody. Just the cash and the gold.
2: You mean out of that little satchel? Well, that's hardly bigger than a woman's handbag.
4: Nevertheless, here's your money. Italian, 50,000. Burmese, 40. Brazil, 70,000. Argentina, China. Australia. Austria, Yugoslavia. Siam, Nepal, Formosa. Well, that's the lot, I guess. Count it if you wish.
2: I wouldn't know how to start. I can't even read the writing on most of these things. They look like money, all right, though.
4: They are, sir. Now for the gold. About 10 tons of it, I believe.
2: 10 tons? Out of that little satchel of yours?
4: Every $1 million is a ton. Here we go.
2: Hey, wait a minute.

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1: What's the matter? Did Khrushchev get tight again? Give it to Mr. Ashburn.
2: Hail from Hong Kong, sir.
1: 439, repeat, 439, residents jailed for theft and burglary, week ending today. 2321, repeat, 2321, women and girls arrested for immorality. List of name follows air mail. Thanks. Give it to Mr. Ross over there, will you?
3: Call from Tokyo, Mr. Goody.
1: Give him to Mr. Askell at that third desk there. He handles Scandinavia.
0: Mr. Haskell from Ohio is here, Mr.
1: Goody. Oh, yeah, show him in. Sorry, Haskell, I didn't realize you'd come right along.
4: I just wanted to report on that bank deal you asked about, Mr. Goody. It seemed a little too complicated for
1: a letter.
4: Yeah,
1: what gives?
4: Well, nothing strictly illegal, but it sure wasn't strictly legal either,
1: I see. Good work, Haskell, good work. Look, do me a favor, will you tell him Mr. Brubaker over there? He'll take notes on the whole thing. Yeah, this is Goody. Okay, shoot. Yeah. Survey of 525 London women indicates adultery up 31% nationally in the last 10 years. Yeah, I got it. Thanks, Bill. Hey, Shekel.
0: Yes, sir.
1: I think we're really getting there. You know that idea of mine about borrowing a flock of Mr. Lucifer's girls? Well, that was a doggone near stroke of genius, if I do say it myself. What they did to Boston and Mason City.
0: Yes, I know. And to a lot of other places, too.
1: What's the matter, Sheck? You ought to be happy. Don't you want us to make a good record?
0: Well, sure, Mr. Goody, but...
1: Stop being silly, Sheck. When a client gives you a job, he wants results. If he sells soap, he wants you to prove to him that people like his soap better than any other kind. If he runs a camp for kids or old folks, he wants you to find as many kids and old folks who can afford to go there as you can find. So what's the difference if we help some people along where they're going anyway?
0: Mr. Goody, there's a gentleman to see you. He's waiting in Mr. Fallop's private office.
1: Well, who let him in?
0: I did, sir. He's our client.
1: Our client? You mean Mr. Lucifer?
0: Yes, sir.
1: Well, come on, Jack. Let's give the big boy the word. Hello, Mr. Lucifer. Nice seeing you again.
5: How do you do? How do you do, Miss Shekel? And you, Mr. Goody?
1: You've read our preliminary reports, I guess.
5: I have, and I've been somewhat saddened.
1: Oh, well, I can understand that since you've only seen the preliminaries. But I've just begun dictating the summary of our final report, and this will really make your eyes pop. We're going to wind up with only two holdouts. A character down in Central Africa somewhere and some preacher somewhere in Australia. Those girls of yours were a big help, Mr. Lucifer.
5: Yes, I see. I wonder if we did not misunderstand each other, Mr. Goody. Or shouldn't I call you by your right name, Mr. Fallop?
1: Huh? How did you know?
5: Well, the devil's supposed to know something, isn't he? I mean, I do have some sources of information of my own.
1: Do you know about this too, Shekel?
0: Well, not at first, of course, but I did figure it out after a while.
5: You see, Mr. Fallop, I suppose we might as well say now that deceptions are all very well, perhaps, but take these reports, for example.
1: What's the matter with them? Aren't they what you wanted?
5: Now, let's see. Mr. O.B. Smith, bank president of so-and-so-forth, Ohio, last year participated in an arrangement whereby a school foundation cost the city considerably in excess of actual valuation. Mr. Smith is estimated to have illegally profited to the extent of at least $10,000 from this transaction.
1: Well?
5: Well, did you trouble to find out that this same Mr. Smith has built at least one badly needed playground for children and has endowed several boys' clubs and Boy Scout troops? Why, it must have cost him several times as much as he could possibly have gained from this construction job, about which, as your reporter himself admits, there was actually nothing illegal. Even though there were some shady aspects involved, perhaps.
1: Well, what's that got to do with it?
5: Well, now, let us assume, Mr. Fallop, that you were one of the judges chosen to preside at the trial which all of your species must face someday. Would you condemn this man?
1: Well, there was something fishy about that deal.
5: There may have been, Mr. Fallop. But with a man whose entire life has otherwise tended toward the good, is that sufficient reason to condemn him altogether, Now, Miss Farwell of et cetera, is reported to have spent a week in my...

0: I am here with a man, not her husband. Did you actually know what, if anything, happened, Mr. Fallop?
1: Well, I don't have any eyewitness account.
0: I'm sure you don't, Mr. Fallop. I don't suppose it struck you as important either that Miss Farwell has spent her entire life taking care of a hopelessly paralyzed mother and two younger sisters.
1: Yes, but what's the...
0: Those things count, Mr. Fallop, when the final balance is struck. There is one thing, Mr. Fallop, that seems to characterize all this bosh. You apparently have never heard of qualities such as grace, penance, indulgence, and all the other saving factors which make human existence tolerable, and sometimes even beautiful in an odd sort of way.
1: Well, I thought you wanted us to...
0: So I did, Mr. Fallop, but I wanted to find out, not deal with loaded dice. Oh, yes, yes, I'm sure that you use the Ten Commandments and the list of the seven deadly sins as a guide. But didn't you try to tempt your subjects to violate those rules?
1: Well, I...
0: Those young ladies you asked me to send you.
1: Well, you did want a good report, didn't you?
0: A good one, yes, but a factual one. I fail to understand that you could think I would be so foolish as to want more, let us say, work than absolutely necessary.
2: Miss Shackle, telephone from Rome. They say it's urgent.
3: Oh, excuse me, Mr. Lucifer.
0: Well, I'll be going, Mr. Fallop. I suppose I shall just have to go back to things as they've always been, to wait and see from year to year who will be assigned to my charge. It may be slightly uncomfortable and unsystematic, but at the moment I'm inclined to suspect that it has certain advantages over your modern methods. You see, Mr. Fallop, I'm still committed to the old-fashioned idea that human beings are totalities with a spirit and integrity of their own. They may make certain mistakes, of course, but it seems to me that even those always have to be considered in the frame of the overall picture, something your modern methods do not take into account.
3: Mr. Goody, may I see you a minute?
1: I'm sorry, Miss Elizabeth. I'll be right back.
0: Oh, that's quite all right.
3: Oh, I'm too confused to follow your different names around. There was a call from Rome.
1: Yes?
3: The money. Our office there says it's no good. They say the government that put it out went out of business 100 years ago.
1: What?
3: And that isn't all. Mr. Brubaker tells me that Belgrade called him, too, and said there hasn't been any Kingdom of Serbia since the First World War.
1: Why, that... Mr. Lucifer, would you come here a minute?
0: Certainly, Mr. Fallop.
1: How would you like you to step into the storage room with me a minute? About this money. Let me see. Here's a pretty one. Sardinia, 1843. I always thought Sardinia was part of Italy.
0: Well, so it is.
1: So what good is this money? It's all 40, 50, 100 years old. Most of these governments don't even exist anymore.
0: Oh, my oversight, Mr. Fallop. Time doesn't mean as much to us as it does to you, I suppose. I naturally paid you in the currencies I have accumulated from my guests over the years, and I must admit the time element never occurred to me. At that, I suppose my money is as valid as your reports to me were.
1: Never occurred to you. Fine.
0: Well, your governments do change rather frequently.
1: Yeah, but all my money's tied up in this job. Every penny of it. And a lot from the bank.
0: Well, Mr. Fallop, this is something I had not planned on. What about the gold?
1: Oh, I'd forgotten about that. If it is gold.
0: It's gold, I should think. Unless the people from whom I obtained it were even worse rascals than I thought.
1: This stuff is all old, too. I couldn't do anything with it.
0: I would suggest that you turn it over to your government. Even if the coinage is old, the gold content should realize something.
1: Me stuck with all those expenses.
0: Well, it may seem to you to be a bit out of character for me, but if you should incur any actual losses, I shall make them up for you. But no more. Well, I'll be in touch with you, Mr. Fallop. And do read a book sometime, will you? So many mistakes can be avoided if one has a certain amount of knowledge and understanding.
1: Make up my expenses. Me with $1 billion as good as me. Oh, well. Back to work, I guess. No more morals for me.
3: Hi. So what gives?
1: Just no dough, that's all.
3: None at all?
1: Well, he says he'll make up our expenses.
3: Well, it might be just as well at that. A man from the Treasury and an FBI guy were here asking about some big money they heard we got and hadn't reported.
1: Tell him to forget it. This stuff's no good.
3: I'll call him. Oh, by the way, Eisenhower and Nixon got nominated again.
1: Yeah, so I hear. We were right on that one anyway.
3: Yes, but the National Committee called up. Would we pull Arkansas and Vermont for Nixon?
1: Tell him no. I don't want any more of that kind of stuff.
3: And the Barbers Union called. They want to know, will we make a survey, how women like to be kissed by men with beards, seeing as how beards are coming back and all.
1: Yeah. I guess that's more our speed, Shaq. Sure, tell them sure.
3: I'll call them, boss. And, yes, there's one more thing. There's a man waiting for you in the private office.
1: Oh, no, Shekel, no. I told you not to...
3: Oh, but he's a doll. I just couldn't say no.
1: All right, I'll see him. How do you do, sir? I'm Mr. Goody, the executive vice president. What can I do for you?
4: How do you do, Mr. Goody? I've been told by, well, actually a competitor, I suppose, that you've been conducting some valuable studies regarding human behavior.
1: Well, I don't know.
4: It was Mr. Lucifer, in fact, if you recall the name.
1: Oh, yeah, I recall. May I ask?
4: My name is Gabriel, Mr. Goody. I come from heaven.
1: Heaven? Oh, no!

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The CBS Radio Workshop is produced and directed in New York by Paul Roberts. This is Bob Hite inviting you to join us again next week when, from Hollywood, we present Colloquy Number 3, A Study of Satire, with Stan Freberg, a historical examination of satirical literature from Voltaire to the moderns. 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

0: 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The CBS Radio Workshop presents The Hither and Thither of Danny Dither. Every story must have a beginning. Ours began yesterday. Or was it tomorrow? Well, that's not important. What is important is that Danny Dither, celestial office boy for the Heavenly Department of Faith, Hope, and Charity, was suddenly sent to Earth on a very special mission. It's now the morning after his departure, and there are three very worried ladies sitting behind three rather shabby desks. Three ladies named Faith.
1: Oh, I'm sure Danny will bring back the report we need.
0: Hope.
2: But he only has a week. That's all the time Mr. Judkins gave us.
0: And Charity.
1: He'll succeed. I just know he'll succeed. There must be so many people down on Earth who know that the Faith, Hope, and Charity Department exists.
3: Oh, I'm sure they know, my dear. And by way of a reminder, shall we, girls?
2: Why not? What can we lose? Who am I to disagree?
1: After you, Faith.
3: Ask yourself this question. Did you do some good today? Did you lend someone a helping hand? Did you give something away?
2: And if by chance you didn't, if you simply closed your eyes, wake up and learn this lesson. It's a word unto the wise.
1: Follow our example, you'll be happier, you see. By imitating what we do, Faith, Hope, and Charity.

0: I can't tell you how much better that makes me feel. Now I know that everything is going to be just fine. Oh, at least I think everything's going to be just fine. Maybe. Babe, you answer it. It's probably Mr. Judkins from the front office.
1: Or that nasty little efficiency expert he's hired. If it wasn't for him, Danny would never have had to go down to Earth in the first place. What does he mean, saying he's going to have our department eliminated? Lucifer L. Lucas, indeed.
0: And how did he get into heaven in the first place? If you ask me...
1: Oh, girls.
0: Faith, Hope, and Charity Department. Do unto others as you would have them do unto you. Good morning.
2: This is Judkins. What sort of report has Dither sent up from Earth?
0: Oh, we haven't heard from Danny so far, Mr. Judkins.
2: But the boy's been down there a whole day.
0: Oh, Mr. Judkins, you said we had a week.
2: All right, I'll keep my word. If you can prove in 6 days that anybody believes there's such a thing as Faith, Hope, and Charity, the department stays. Otherwise, Mr. Lucas has my permission to liquidate it. Oh, by the way, I've also given Mr. Lucas permission to go down to Earth to make sure that Danny Dither doesn't get into any mischief.
0: Oh, but Mr. Judkins, he'll do everything he can to stop Danny from getting the report we need. Mr. Judkins? Mr. Judkins?
1: That you won't hurt you. It's easy to be kind. Easy to be generous.
0: Oh, Hope, be quiet. Girls, we've got to get in touch with Danny and see what's happening.
3: But what if he isn't wearing the intercommunicating earmuffs we gave him?
1: We told him to keep them on all the time. Faith, you try first. Call him. See if he answers.
0: All right, I'll try. Danny! Danny Dither! This is Faith calling. Can you hear me?
3: He must be so confused because we made him forget everything about his life up here. He doesn't even know his name.
1: He's probably gone to a ball game. And who can hear anything at a ball game?
3: Try again. Try again, Faith.
0: Danny! Danny Dither! This is Faith calling. Danny! Can you hear me? Can you hear me?

0: Gee, I can hear someone calling me.
1: Plain as day. Danny, Danny Dither.
0: Excuse me, sir. Is my name Danny?
2: Oh, you can't prove that by me, son.
0: My name must be Danny.
1: What do you want?
0: Oh, wait, I'll look. Yes, I have a notebook in my inside pocket.
1: What shall I do with it?
0: Sure, that's easy. All I've got to do is wander around and write down beautiful deeds in this notebook. Faith, hope, and charity sort of deeds.
1: What? Money? What do I need it for?
0: Oh, well, where do I get it?
1: Okay.
0: Will someone please give me some money?
2: Now, there's a new approach if I ever heard one. You better try that story on someone else, son.
0: Gee, maybe this won't be so easy after all.

0: Hello, Danny.
1: Hello. Who are you?
0: You don't know me. My name is Lucas. Lucifer L. Lucas.
1: I don't think I've ever seen you before, but I'm not sure.
0: What a pity. Who knows? We might have met as recently as yesterday, but what are you doing on Earth?
1: I'm collecting beautiful deeds. I write them down in my notebook.
0: No, who told you such nonsense? No one does those things, Danny. Come along with me and have some fun. Forget about looking for beautiful deeds.
1: No, I don't want to.
0: Well, at least let me get a little money for you.
1: All you have to do is ask for it. Isn't that right?
0: Why, sure. Just watch this. Okay, mister, this is a gun. Get your hands up.
2: I beg your pardon.
0: Let's have your wallet fast. Hand it to the kid.
2: Don't think you can get away with this.
0: I will, but maybe the kid won't. I hope. Now get out of here. Okay, Danny. You got some money now, and here's the gun to go with it. See you in jail. In jail, Danny.
3: Man, oh, man, did you see that operation? Kid, you're okay. My name's the Duke, and this is Droopy. Now, if we can be of some service...
1: 310? 15? My name is Danny. 25? $325. Is that enough to buy something to eat?
3: Did you get that, Droopy? 325 federal diplomas, and he wants to know if he can buy something to eat. 325 smackaroos. If I was dough like that, I could buy myself a season pass to the pictures. Or sideburns like Elvis Presley.
4: Or half the East River. Or a new tune for Nick's hand organ. Hey, Nick, you want a new tune for your gizmo? Maybe a little rock and roll.
3: Hey, Nick don't look so good. Hey, Nick, anything wrong?
5: No, there's nothing wrong. Much.
3: Why so sad, Nick? Where's the monkey? What's happened to the monk?
5: What's happened? It's a very sad story. Like this.

organ. He jump on the organ when you give him a dime. He climb up, he climb down, he make a funny scene. I no like him to scratch himself, I try to wash him clean. He make a much noise, he run away, he shake.

0: pity, Nick. I'm sorry to hear that. But if you need some money for a new monk, Danny here's lots. He's got $325.
1: Who has $325?
0: Daisy, what you doing sneaking up on a guy like that? Hey, Duke, look, it's Daisy.
2: Oh, come on over here and meet our new pal, gal. His name is Danny, and he's a real go-getter. Danny, shake hands with Daisy.
1: What are you guys doing with this kid? I've never seen him around before. Kid, is that a real gun?
2: Hey, Danny, show the roll you just heisted.
1: Hey, now, wait a minute. What's going on around here?
3: There, that's him. The boy with the red earmuffs. He was one of them. He has my money.
1: Hello, O'Shaughnessy. What's new?
4: Suppose you tell me, Daisy. This man says the kid stuck him up. Says he has a gun.
1: What do you say, kid?
5: I don't know what you mean by stuck him up. And here's the gun and money if you want them. The other man gave them to me.
4: What other man?
3: I saw him. He had a handkerchief around his face.
4: He did? Which way did he go?
0: He went that way.
4: Come on, mister.
1: Oh, that was close. Look, Danny, that's no way to get money. It's dishonest. You almost got us all into trouble. And we've got enough trouble as it is.
5: I don't understand. Who do you mean by we?
1: All of us. The Duke, Droopy. You know, it gets you down being a city brat sometimes. But even city brats can dream. Sure, we can dream a little sometimes.

0: gee, if kids can hope, maybe grown-ups can, too. I better write that down in my notebook.
1: I'm looking for a young boy named Danny.
0: What's the matter, mister?
1: We hear he doesn't know who his father and mother are, where he comes from, or where he lives, and that's a case for the immigration authorities.
0: But, Danny, you must know where you came from or where you live. No, I don't.
1: Come out right this way, young man. The chief of the Immigration Bureau wants to speak to you.
0: Well, here we go again. City brats, right this way.

0: The ship sails in 5 minutes, sir. The captain wants to know if you're going to send anyone this trip.
1: Nope. Not an alien to deport.
2: With your permission, sir, I have an undesirable to report. This is Danny Dither. No identification, no parents. He refuses to tell anyone where he comes from.
1: Guard, tell the captain to hold the boat. I have one passenger for him. Half fare.
0: Well, yes, sir, but you'd better send him down before the last whistle blows.
3: Droopy, the last whistle. We've got to do something quick.
4: What can we do? How can we stop it?
1: Will you kids please stop whispering? I can't hear a thing this man is saying. Now, Mr...
2: Lucas, Chief. Lucifer L. Lucas.
3: Droopy, that's it. He can't hear a thing. We've got to make sure that he doesn't hear that final whistle. Follow me?
4: We're all with you, Daisy.

0: The man with the flute.
1: Toot, toot, toot.
0: The owl's hoot.
1: Hoot, hoot.
0: The cop on the beat.
1: Beep, beep, beep, beep.
0: The taxi on the street.
1: Beep, beep, beep, beep.
0: The boat's in dock.
1: Hoot, hoot.
0: It's 5 o'clock.
1: Beep, beep, beep.
2: Hey, you didn't hear the final whistle yet, did you?

0: It's too late, Chief. They pulled the gangplank. The last whistle blew 2 minutes ago.
1: Daisy, it worked. We did it.
2: Danny, come on. We better get out of here while we can. Danny, this is no time to be writing things in your notebook.
3: I'll be right there, Daisy, but this is important. Now I have a really good deed to report to Faith, Hope, and Charity.
4: It becomes increasingly apparent that I must somehow manage to lay my hands on Mr. Dither's little black notebook. Increasingly apparent.
2: Come on, Danny, let's go.

0: Winslow went down to the dock to go swimming.
1: Wouldn't you like a swim?
2: What's that?
0: Just follow me. I'll show you. I'm champion underwater swimmer of the whole east side.
1: Well, come on.
0: Danny, stop worrying about finding so many good deeds. You know what I always say.

0: Daisy. Danny, watch this. She can swim underwater like a frogman.
1: Daisy, don't. Where is she?
0: Oh, she'll come popping up like a cork in just a minute.
1: Where is she?
0: She should have come up by now.
2: Help! Someone help!
1: I'm going after her.
0: But, Danny...

0: Danny, are you all right?
1: Where am I? What happened?
0: You're back in the Faith, Hope, and Charity Department, remember?
1: Danny. Oh, Danny, I'm so glad you're all right.
2: Well, I'm waiting for the report, Faith, Hope, and Charity.
3: Your 7 days have unfortunately expired.
0: Danny, the little black notebook. Give it to Mr. Judkins.
1: The little black notebook? I'm afraid I lost it when I dove into the river.
3: I demand that this department be eliminated at once as per our agreement.
1: Danny, doesn't he look familiar to you? Daisy, I remember. I remember everything now. He's Lucifer L. Lucas. He was the man who had me arrested, and he took me to the Immigration Bureau.
4: And he was down on the docks, and he stole your notebook when you dove into the river to save me.
3: Mr. Judkins, are you going to stand there and let these children make such ridiculous accusations? Mr. Judkins, take your hands off me.
2: I just wanted this notebook, Mr. Lucas. So it seems you were afraid of a few bits of kindness, a few paltry acts of hope and charity. Well, you're not much after all. Have you anything to say?
3: Sure. What do I care for your kindness, your goodness, your ridiculous hope? I say it's a lot of nonsense.
0: But Mr. Judkins, aren't you going to stop him, a dangerous man like that?
2: Charity, my dear, there's a very convenient hole in the clouds into which Mr. Lucas may tumble at any moment. See? I think I owe you all an apology. We've been treating this department as though faith, hope, and charity were only ideas. But they're not. They make life livable. They bring happiness. And that's important. Very important. Do I make myself clear?
5: Yes, sir. We'll all get started right away, Mr. Judkins.
2: Thank you, Faith. And you too, Hope and Charity. And now, Danny and Daisy, I have a special job for you.
4: Yes, sir. Anything you say.
2: I'm sending you back to Earth. Because you can do more good there than here. And while you won't remember anything that happened, there'll always be something deep inside of you that will say, be kind, be thoughtful, be generous. Well, let's not waste any time. All of your friends will be looking for you. Right now, they're standing on the dock by the river, hoping and praying for your return.
0: Goodbye, Danny, dear.
5: You'll only need your earmuffs now in the wintertime.
0: Goodbye, Danny. Goodbye, Daisy. And always remember what we taught you.

0: right, now, all right. Stand back. Just give them a little air. They're coming out of it now.
1: Daisy, Danny, are you all right?
2: Gee, you two certainly had us scared for a minute or so. Are you all right, Daisy?
3: Yeah, I'm fine.
2: Oh, sure, Nancy, you pulled you both out.
3: Thanks for saving us. I guess I've been an awful lot of trouble to you.
0: No, no real trouble, laddie. You and your gang just keep out of mischief, that's all. Daisy, I have a message for you from your mother. She says Danny is to come live at your house from now on.
3: Oh, Danny! Gee, I don't know what to say.

You have been listening to The Hither and Thither of Danny Dither, with music composed by Alex North, book and lyrics by Jeremy Gurry, and adapted for radio by Draper Lewis. The orchestra was under the direction of Charles Lichter, with vocal supervision by Michael Stewart. The CBS Radio Workshop is produced in New York by Paul Roberts. Bobby Alford appeared as Danny Dither and Lynn Loring as Daisy. This is Gaylord Avery inviting you to join us again next week when, from Hollywood, the CBS Radio Workshop presents A Pride of Carrots, or Venus Well Served. An unpublished original by Robert Nathan, the story of two earthly space travelers who visit the planet Venus. 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
1: Well, folks, that just about winds up tonight's broadcast from the interplanetary rocket ship American Initiative. If Commander Potter's astral navigation continues to hold as true as it has so far, I will be broadcasting to you tomorrow night at this time from the planet Venus, which even now looms dead ahead of us, brighter and somewhat larger than our own moon. This is J. Alexander Caudill speaking for Caledonia Oil, Shirley White Toothpaste, Einus Kleinus Nacht Beer, and Bar None Dog Food, and returning you now to the CBS studios on Earth.
0: 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Tonight, A Pride of Carrots, or Venus Well Served, by the noted American novelist Robert Nathan. And here to tell his story is Mr. Nathan himself.
2: According to recent newspaper reports, scientists have been hearing strange and mysterious radio signals which they are convinced are broadcast from the planet Venus. And this may very well be the case. No one knows for certain that life exists on the other planets, but then no one can say for certain that it does not. And if it does, no one can say what form that life may take. One man's guess is as good as another's. And this is mine. This is the way Venus looks to me.

0: Feels good to stretch your legs again.
1: Sure does. You feel heavier or lighter?
0: Just normal.
1: Then the gravity's about the same as Earth. Look there.
0: What?
1: A daisy. You can take off your helmet.
0: You sure?
1: Sure. The presence of flora indicates the presence of air.
2: Quite good air, as a matter of fact.
0: Yeah, that rocket was getting a little musty. Well, this is a solemn moment, Commander.
1: It is indeed, Caudle, the first man on Venus. Hand me the flag, will you?
0: Oh, here you are.
1: I hereby claim this planet for the United States of America.
0: Through the courtesy of Caledonia Oil, Shirley White Toothpaste, Inus Clinus Knocked Beer, and Bar None Dog.
1: Oh, really, Caudle, must you?
0: Well, it's in my contract.
1: But we aren't on the air.
0: Well, a little rehearsal never hurt anyone. Anyway, we will be as soon as the tubes on this walkie-talkie warm up. 1, 2, 3, 4, testing. 1, 2, 3, 4, testing. There we are. CBS on Earth from Caudle on Venus. CBS on Earth from Caudle on Venus. How do you read me? That's funny. They're standing by around the clock on this frequency. Earth from Venus. Earth from Venus. Come in, Earth.
2: Maybe freak atmospherics.
0: Oh, fine. At a time like this to run into freak. Potter.
1: Yes?
0: Do you see what I see over there in those bushes?
1: Speaking of freaks.
0: What is it?
1: Well, it looks like a little horse.
0: Yeah, but it's got wings and a sort of beak.
1: And a tail like a kangaroo. And it's coming this way.
0: Where's the rig going?
2: I'll get it.
0: All right, stand back, you filthy beast. Go away. Go away.
3: I beg your pardon.
0: You talk?
3: Oh, naturally I talk. So do you. Haven't I seen you somewhere before?
0: Certainly not.
3: Oh, I'm sure I have. Oh, yes, on CBS. The outside of the inside of the news. You're J. Alexander Caudle.
0: Do you mean to say you get our programs here on Venus?
3: Venus? What do you mean, Venus? You're from Venus up there. We call it the evening star at certain times of the year.
0: But that's Earth.
3: Nonsense. This is Earth. That's Venus. Silly, isn't it? But that's semantics for you. For instance, what would you call a group of carrots?
0: Bunch.
3: Bunch? Oh, good heavens, no. A pride of carrots. And that is, of course, on this side of the border. And a gaggle of onions. But if you were on the other side of the border, it would be an exaltation of onions and a deceit of carrots. Semantics, you see. It depends on your point of view.
1: I see.
3: A charm of griffins.
0: You are a griffin, I take it?
3: Of course. Rather highly placed, as a matter of fact. Now, you notice my gold collar? I belong to the Secretary of the Interior. My name is Fido.
0: And the Secretary?
3: A very able carrot. Quite famous in his own right, but even more so for his wife's tassel. You've seen ordinary carrots, no doubt, with their green tops. But this is a most unusual tassel. Blue! Everyone is copying it.
1: How does it happen that you, an animal, belong to a vegetable?
3: Well, one has to eat.
1: Vegetables?
3: Oh, dear, no. Caraway seeds, truffles, marzipan. You look a little like marzipan yourself. Do you mind if I try...
2: Hey, cut it out! Stop biting me!
3: Delicious, but definitely not marzipan. What is it?
1: Meat, you fool!
3: You don't say. Meat! I never tasted meat before.
1: You'll meet yourself.
3: I am? Splendid. I'll just try me. Ooh, that hurt.
1: Well, of course it hurt. Now stop this nonsense and lead us to your master.
3: Oh, yes, of course. That's why I'm here, isn't it? Follow me, fellow animals.
4: They had not walked far through fields of charming wildflowers which sang like birds until they came to a shady bower of massive ferns. In the middle, reclining on a soft bed of lettuce leaves, were two carrots, much like any other carrot you may have encountered, excepting that one had a tassel of the most brilliant blue. The carrot with a standard green tassel rose as they approached.
5: Welcome to our planet.
0: Well, thank you. In the name of the United States Navy,
2: Potter, later. Your Majesty, that is, Your Majesties...
5: We are not Majesties. This is a republic. I am Edwin, Secretary of the Interior, and this is my wife, Edwina.
6: And you're the famous news commentator, J. Alexander Caudle, and your Commander Potter.
1: Well, precisely, madam.
6: We've been watching your trip ever since your takeoff, until we lost you when you rounded Mars. You're most welcome.
2: Well, thank you, madam. You can perhaps conceive the feelings with which Commander Potter and I gaze upon this unfamiliar scene. The first mortals ever to... What's that?
6: Oh, that's my daughter Alice. She knows all the latest songs. She says she's a cool cat, whatever that is.
7: Hi, everybody. Company?
6: Yes, dear. Come here and meet our visitors from outer space. Mr. Caudle, Commander Parker.
7: Oh, I know all about them, Mother. Welcome to Caratania, gentlemen.
5: I have already welcomed them, Alice.
7: Oh, you don't understand the animal kingdom, Father. They'd much rather be welcomed by a young girl.
6: Really, Alice? Where do you learn such things?
7: At school, in zoology class.
1: And where did you learn that song?
7: I watch your television all the time. I want to be a great actress and sell cigarettes. You think I'm mad?
1: No, that sounds like a very normal ambition to me.
7: Oh, I like you, Potter. You interest me.
5: Now, Alice, you simply must stop this prattle. We're all a little on edge, I'm afraid. This last day of waiting has been... Well, after all, they could have landed in Onionopolis.
7: But they didn't. The onions didn't get them. We got them.
2: The onions?
5: Yes. You see, our planet is divided into two countries. The Democratic Union of Caratania and the United Socialist Republics of Leeks and Onions. They are constantly threatening us with war.
2: Well, why?
5: They want us to be onions.
2: But that's absurd.
5: Of course it's absurd, especially when you realize that the only possible thing for everyone to be, if he wants to live a decent kind of life, is a carrot.
2: Oh, naturally.
5: But the onions won't see it our way, and they can't be trusted. I'm given to understand that they plan to use nematodes. It's race suicide, of course.
2: Nematodes? What do you think? Well, aren't they the tiny worms that all but ruined the citrus in California back in the 40s?
5: I don't know much about citrus. Not exactly my line, you know. But here, the nematodes eat vegetables, a kind of virus, too small to see. We've tried to outlaw them, but the onions won't agree. Ah, well, we'll wipe each other out, I suppose, and the spiders can take over. It's sad to think about. Just spider webs everywhere.
2: You know, it seems to me that they worked out a way to fumigate for nematodes out in California. See, if I could just get through to CBS on Earth, I could find out.
5: You've had difficulties getting through?
2: Well, at any rate, Earth isn't getting through to me.
5: I'm sure we could get you through on a planet-to-planet hookup, particularly if you can find out anything about fumigating for nematodes.
2: Hey, Commander, you hear that? We're going on the air after all.
1: Oh, splendid. You want me to make a prepared report, or shall we ad-lib?
2: Well, you better type the report. You can ad-lib to your wife.
7: Oh, you have a wife, Potter.
1: Oh, yes, my dear. Every Navy man over a full lieutenant has a wife.
7: A woman, I presume?
1: Oh, yes, definitely. Has to be, you know.
7: What is your wife like, Potter?
1: Why, she's female, like this.
7: How odd. Bumpy, isn't she?
1: Well,
7: You're not bumpy, Potter.
1: No, I suppose not.
2: Yes, well, Your Excellency, how soon do you think you can get us on the air?
5: We should be able to have it set up in a few hours.
2: Well, now, my regular spot is 8:30 to 9 p.m. Eastern Daylight Time. You think you can make it?
5: We'll do our best.
2: Oh, great. Hey, this calls for a celebration. It's too bad we haven't a bottle of champagne.
6: Champagne? What's that?
2: Well, a kind of bubbly wine.
6: Wine is made from grapes, isn't it?
2: Yes, ma'am.
6: I'm not sure I like the idea. Some of our best friends are grapes.
2: Yes, well, don't worry, ma'am. We haven't any champagne anyway.
1: We could break out our emergency rations.
2: Oh, that's a fine idea.
1: Got a can opener?
2: Sure, right here. You care to join us, Your Excellency?
5: Well, I don't know. May I see that can, please?
2: Oh, sure. Here you are.
5: U.S. Navy for emergency use only. Concentrated carrot juice.
6: Oh, Potter!
5: Seize these men. Put them under arrest. They're onions in disguise.
4: Our scene shifts now to Onionopolis, capital of the United Socialist Republic of Leeks and Onions, which controls half of the planet Venus. We are in the office of the Secretary General of the party, a large, fat, white onion named Odor, as General Shallot enters.
8: Death to carrots.
9: Death to carrots. Well, General,
8: the rumor has been verified by the underground. They landed near Carrotopolis this morning.
9: How did you permit this to happen, General?
10: Unfortunately, our side of the planet was turned away from the direction they were traveling, so they landed on the backside, comrade.
9: Excuses, excuses. We must have those spacemen, General. We must have their technical skill before the carrots get it, or we will be in the soup.
10: Yes, comrade.
9: It is insufferable that we, who invented television, jet propulsion, the atomic bomb, and the bicycle, should be deprived of these two men who can tell us how to use them. It is an outrage, a national insult. Death to carrots.
10: Likewise.
9: I want those two spacemen.
10: It may be difficult, comrade.
9: You could call me Excellency or Little Father. Everyone does.
10: I am a descendant of the Daleks. A Dalek does not call anything Excellency.
9: Of course, I was only joking. Here we are all comrades, all Excellencies, Little Fathers. Except Leeks, of course.
10: Of course. Death to carriage.
9: Death to carriage. By the way, General, what are you doing tonight?
10: Imperialistic warmongers. Nothing.
9: Capitalistic schwein. Come have dinner with me.
10: Decadent bourgeois. Love to.
9: And those spacemen must be bourgeois, too, or they would have landed here.
10: Possibly.
9: Undoubtedly, but we will change their point of view once we have made them our guests, eh, comrade?
10: That might not be so wise, comrade.
9: Why not? Don't you want to learn how to set off guided missiles and ride bicycles?
10: That is not the point, comrade. If we abduct these spacemen, we give Caratania a splendid opportunity to protest. And you must remember, comrade, protests are weapons, too. The very best weapons. They cost nothing, and properly used, they create an odor. A real onion odor.
9: Then you are opposed to kidnapping these spacemen.
10: Definitely.
9: Very well. I shall think about it. You could go, General.
10: Thank you, comrade.
9: Oh, by the way, I have news for you. You have just been promoted to Field Marshal.
10: Thank you, comrade. Strength to onion.
9: Strength to onion. See you at dinner.
10: Death to carrots. I'll be there.
9: Death to carrots, 8:30 sharp. Hello? Secret police? General Shallet has just left my office. Liquidate him.
11: I'm hungry. I wonder when they feed their prisoners in this lousy jail.
12: What difference does it make unless you have an appetite for bone meal, ammonium sulfate, and peat moss?
11: Guess I'm not hungry after all.
12: You shouldn't have shown him the label on the can, old man. That's what did it.
11: Well, how could I tell? I thought it'd be chicken consomme.
12: It usually is.
11: Just when I had the greatest broadcast in history lined up.
12: Now what?
13: There's a lady to see you.
11: Miss Alice.
7: Shh, not so loud. Thank you, Sergeant. You can leave us now.
13: Mind you, Miss Alice, this is contrary to your father's orders and against my better judgment.
7: Oh, I know, Sergeant, but it's utterly divine of you.
13: I shall be just outside. Scream if you need help.
7: You wouldn't hurt me, would you, Potter?
12: I'm glad to have you aboard, ma'am.
7: They say that you're dangerous vegetarians, that you eat carrots. Do you really?
12: Well, you see, ma'am...
7: I don't believe it. You're much too nice to eat poor little me.
12: Thank you, ma'am.
11: You know, you yourself are a vegetarian, Miss Alice.
7: I am not. I'm a vegetable. It's not the same thing at all.
11: Well, now, just answer me this. What will happen to you when you die?
7: I'll be buried, of course. In the national compost heap.
11: From which the rich, steaming soil is taken to nourish the young carrots, right?
7: Of course.
11: Which then must of necessity feed upon your decayed flesh.
7: Why, of course. Why, how madly amusing. I really did eat my ancestors, didn't I? Oh, but I missed mother and father.
12: Oh, I should hope so.
7: But now what could be more satisfying to a girl's psyche than to have her father under her belt?
11: Oh, have you been through analysis?
7: Of course, haven't you?
11: Yes.
7: Oh, it's so nice to be able to talk the same language, isn't it? My analyst says the trouble with me is my mother has a blue top.
11: Exactly. The active competition of an adult parent.
7: It tends to make me aggressive. Kiss me, Potter.
11: Huh? What?
7: Kiss me.
11: Good Lord, really?
7: Are you afraid, Potter? It isn't even spring. I don't come into blossom till July.
11: Well, I know, but...
7: Am I not beautiful? Am I not to be desired by the Navy?
11: Oh, yes, yes, indeed, but...
7: I could have your head, Potter, on a silver tray, like Salome.
11: I know, but...
7: I could set you free.
11: Well, for heaven's sake, kiss her and get it over with.
12: Yeah, but... Oh, you smell so good. Like a grocery store.
7: Ooh, it's like April. Is this love, Potter?
12: How can I feel this way about a carrot?
7: I feel a strange heat. Not like the sun.
12: Like a garden in the summer.
7: I don't feel at all like a vegetable.
12: I wouldn't have thought it possible.
11: Look, how about getting us out of here?
13: The time is up, folks.
7: Oh, yes, I suppose it is. Oh, but don't worry, my darling. I'll be back. I'll be back quickly to set you free. You'll see.
11: Well, there's the Navy for you. What have you fellas got that I haven't got?
12: Blossoms in our hair.
11: Ah. You, really like the girl, don't you?
12: Yes.
11: Well, now, of course, it's none of my business, but, what about Mrs. Potter?
12: What about her?
11: Well, she isn't going to like this pretty vegetable of yours.
12: Caudle, could you be jealous of a stalk of celery?
11: I am not.

0: So you see, gentlemen, we have no choice. The stakes were too high, being no less than war or peace.
1: What are you talking about?
0: Simply this, Commander Potter of the U.S. Navy. How do you make war?
1: How do we do what?
0: Make war. How do you destroy whole armies, cities, countries, with all their inhabitants, without, at the same time, annihilating yourselves? Unfortunately, there is no blight that will make compost out of carrots without doing the same for onions. I have to think of my people.
2: Bless you, little father.
0: Thank you, Spindleskull. You see, Commander, we are still in the drawing board stage. We need technicians.
3: Don't look at me.
0: My dear Commander, you must understand that the end justifies the means. When onions rule the world, who would wish to be a carrot? I offer you an important place in history.
3: The only place I want to be is next to a girl with a carrot top who smells like a garden after rain.
0: Now, let us not grow emotional. But perhaps you are closer to her than you think. Will you teach us to make war, Commander? You see, I am giving you another chance. Opportunity rarely knocks so often.
3: I will not.
0: Very well. Perhaps we will find a way to make you change your mind. There is a little experiment I am planning with a pot of boiling water. How would you like to see your, shall we say, girlfriend floating about with only a marrow bone for company? A quite excellent soup, petite marmite, I believe it is called.
1: You're bluffing.
0: Am I? We shall see. Spindle.
2: Yes, little father.
0: Take these gentlemen to the solarium and entertain them. Show them the vampire marigolds and the lizard-eating oleander, and they might be amused to watch the muerte vine digest its daily mouse.
3: I warn you, Odo, the United States Navy will not take this lying down.
4: Nor will CBS.
3: This way, animals.
0: Send in the other prisoner. Well, welcome in, young lady. Don't be bashful. I won't eat you.
5: What do you want with me? Why did you bring me here?
0: I suppose you wouldn't care to tell me the whereabouts of the Carrot 8 Army. No? Oh, you, so stupid, so impulsive, so desirable, but so uncooperative. By the way, your friend Commander Potter is here. He, too, has proven uncooperative. We may have to press him a little.
5: He wouldn't dare.
0: He is being shown the muerte vines at this very moment.
5: Not the meat eaters.
0: Why not? The commander is meat, I believe.
5: Oh, no, not that.
0: Of course, I could be persuaded to change my mind. Oh, you have such lovely skin, my dear. So moist and tender.
5: Please.
0: You smell good, too, like a salad, fragrant but delicate. What freshness, what youth. I adore you.
5: I loathe you.
0: You do not realize your situation. One word from me, you are in the soup.
5: I would 1,000 times...
0: Or what is perhaps more to the point, your friend Mr. Potter is left alone with the vampire marigolds.
5: Oh, no.
0: Oh, that fetches you. You really care for him, don't you?
5: More than life.
0: All the better. It's much more exciting to make love to a woman already in love. It adds a kind of seasoning, as it were.
5: You nettle. You noisome weed.
0: Splendid. So sweet and so hot, almost like a Spanish onion.
5: Is this the way you make war? On women and children?
0: War? Who's making war? I'm making love.
5: You are odious to me.
0: Very well. We will try, Mr. Potter, in the muerte vines.
5: No. I can't stand it.
0: You give up? You give in?
5: Will he have a safe conduct back to my father?
0: Yes.
5: Will there be one for me?
0: Later.
5: Write it out.
0: But of course. For Mr. Potter, a pass. Also for Mr. Caudle. And now for Miss Alice.
6: Yes, little father.
0: Spindle, you will let the spaceman go. And you will see that this lady is returned to her own people. Later.
6: It shall be done, little father.
0: Now, divine creature, at last you are mine.
5: No, stand back!
0: Silly girl, drive.

0: up that paper knife and receive the kiss of the little father.
1: No, no! It is thus a carrot kisses.
2: Alice!
1: Oh, Potter, Potter, thank heaven you're safe.
2: You're crying.
1: It's nothing, nothing. It's only onion juice. Here, your passes. Go quickly, both of you.
2: And you?
1: I must wait for a little while. If I go with you now, they'll be suspicious.
2: No. If we have to die, then we'll die together.
1: Oh, no, no, my dear Potter. That wouldn't help my country, or this little world, or even me. I've become very sensible, Potter, very realistic. Don't you see? It doesn't matter about me. But you, Potter, you're the hope of the future. Look, I'll try to catch up to you at the frontier. If I don't come, be kind to Carrot, Potter, for my sake. Go now, and God bless you.
3: Come on, Potter. We're on the air in an hour.
1: Hurry, hurry. They're coming back.
2: I'm staying with you.
1: No, no, my dearest Potter. Go. Go. The world needs you. The universe needs you.
3: Come on, Potter.
2: Farewell, then, my dearest Alice.

Good evening, ladies and gentlemen of Earth and other species throughout the planetary system. This is J. Alexander Caudle, bringing you the very first broadcast from Venus. Through the courtesy of Caledonia Oil, Shirley White Toothpaste, Inus Plinus Nut Beer, and Bar None Dog Food. Excuse me a moment, ladies and gentlemen. There's some confusion here in the studio. We've just received a bulletin. What's that? Oh, no. Alice? In the soup?

0: Let's see. And I'll need a pound of peas.
1: Pound of peas.
0: And a cauliflower.
1: Cauliflower. You must be very happy to have your husband back again, Mrs. Potter. And all those write-ups in the papers, my goodness. Did he really get to Venus like they said? I missed the broadcast.
0: Yes, he did. A bottle of ketchup.
1: A bottle of ketchup. Mm-hmm. You know, he looks a little thin in his pictures. I guess maybe they didn't have much to eat up there.
0: I guess not.
1: What was it like? Did he tell you?
0: He hasn't said much. 4 dozen onions.
1: 4 dozen?
0: That's right. He eats them all the time. Raw.
1: Raw? They say onions are good for colds.
0: I know.
1: There's lots of things like that, like carrots make your hair curly.
0: Oh, he won't touch carrots.
1: He won't. Not even cooked.
0: Not even cooked. I served a petite marmite the other night, and he got up and left the table.
1: No! Now, isn't that something?
0: One sack of peat moss.
1: What's that for?
0: He says he's got blossoms in his hair.
1: That'll be $3.47, Mrs. Potter. I'll have someone take them out to the car for you.
0: Thank you.
1: Goodbye now. Blossoms in his hair? In February?

The CBS Radio Workshop, produced in Hollywood by William N. Robeson, has presented A Pride of Carrots, or Venus Well Served, by Robert Mason, with the author as narrator. A Pride of Carrots was adapted for the workshop by Mr. Robeson, who also directed the production. Heard in the cast were Helene Burke, June Foray, Tracy Roberts, Dawes Butler, Ted Bliss, Richard Hale, Alan Reed, Sam Pierce, and Bill Thompson. The original score was composed and conducted by Jerry Goldsmith. Next week, from New York, the workshop will examine that so often discussed and little understood subject, the Oedipus Complex, with illustrations from Sophocles, who first dramatized it, to Eugene O'Neill, who is by no means the last to probe its dramatic depths. For Mozart's Concerto for Piano and Orchestra in A Minor, played by Robert Casadesus, and for Elizabeth Schwarzkopf's moving interpretations of songs by Richard Strauss, join us on Sunday, when on most of these same stations, World Music Festivals will be on the air with highlights from the famous Salzburg Festival. Stay tuned for 5 minutes of CBS News, to be followed over most of these same stations by My Son Jeep. 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

0: The CBS Radio Workshop, dedicated to man's imagination, the theater of the mind. Our theme tonight is a timeless one. The tragic fate of men and women who violate mankind's most awesome taboos and must suffer the penalty, both in the torments of their own souls and in the fearful punishment meted out to them by gods and men, even if they were actually innocent of guilty intent. The specific situation involved in our study is so ancient that we refer to it by a term derived from the name of a Greek prince who lived more than 3,000 years ago. Our title, The Oedipus Story. Oedipus, we are told, was the son of King Laios and Queen Jocasta of the Greek city-state of Thebes, not far from Athens, and belonged to the generation just preceding that of the Trojan War, that is, to the 11th century before Christ. Oedipus's parents were childless and had in despair sent a messenger to the famous temple of Phoebus Apollo at Delphi to ask the god through his prophetic priestess to grant them a son and heir.
1: Holy Pythia, I'm sent by my lord and lady, the king and queen of Thebes, to pray a boon of mighty Phoebus. I bring gifts.
2: Name the boon.
1: The king and queen lack one thing only to make their happiness complete. A son.
2: Let me see those offerings. A tripod. Gold? No. Good workmanship, though. Spicy as incense. No meat?
1: The sheep are tied outside.
2: How many?
1: Three.
2: Well, stay where you are, whatever your name is, while I consult the god. Mighty son, heavenly archer, seers of the gods, there's one before me who seeks a favor. He from Thebes, he says. His king and queen long for a child, a son. They send gifts, mighty Phoebus. I have put some of their incense into the fire. I hear you, master. I hear you, Lord. No. Yes, master. I will tell
1: you. The message, sacred one, for my king.
2: Queen Jocasta will bear a son. But it would have been better not to have invoked the gods. The son will slay his father and take his mother to wife.
1: But Holy One.
2: The god has spoken. Go.
1: But
2: there is a curse upon the family. I know not whence nor why.

0: It is from Homer, the most ancient of the Greek poets whose works survive, that we first hear of the consequences of that terrible curse. In his Odyssey, the hero, Odysseus, makes a brief visit to the underworld and meets the shades of some of the renowned men and women of the past.
1: The mother, too, of Oedipus I saw, beautiful Jocasta, who in life had done unwittingly a heinous deed, had married her own son, who, having slain his father first, espoused her. In misery he lived, for so decreed the offended gods. But she went down to Hades' gates that are forever barred to her, since in her grief she'd slung a rope from the bridal chamber's rafter and ended her own life, leaving Oedipus to bear woes without measure.

0: The Greeks seem to have been the first Europeans who gave dramatic expression to the Oedipus theme, the dilemma of a man who becomes abnormally attached to his mother and as a result becomes his father's unconscious rival. The situation which the Oedipus story symbolizes, however, is much older than the classical Greek version and has appeared in nearly every part of the world, often in religious clothing. In ancient Egypt, for example...
1: With us, it was part of the Isis, Osiris, and Horus cult.
2: In Babylonia, we had Ishtar and Timos.
3: In Assyria, too. And the Sumerians had something like that before us.
4: Many people, especially in India, still tell our story of Agni, Tani, and Mithra. It was a major theme in the old Persian and Median religion.
1: With us in Japan, it is the story of... Izanami,
0: they had different names in Scandinavia, Africa, Polynesia, and the Americas, but the story was much the same. It obviously describes a situation which psychologically was so common as to seem universal. Our modern term, Oedipus complex, derives from it.
5: The mother usually is the first person whom an infant learns to love. Since the mother is usually the first to supply food and warmth, comforts, and affection. It is natural, therefore, that children should at first be jealous of anyone else who makes demands on their mother's attentions, whether other children or father.
6: Mama! Mama! Johnny hit me!
7: Hush now, Nicky. I'm feeding the baby.
6: I don't care. Johnny hit me!
7: All right, Nicky. I'm sorry, but I have to feed the baby now.
6: I don't care. I hate her anyway.
7: Now, Nicky, you shouldn't say that.
6: But it's true. You're always busy with her.
7: Now, Nicky, she's just a baby.
6: I don't care. Johnny hit me.
7: All right, come here. Mama will kiss it and make it better. Well, oh, darn it. Oh, Nicky, please run and open the door. Mama's still feeding the baby.
6: You're going to kiss it. It's right on my head here.
7: All right, bend over. Now, please, go and see who's at the door. I'll kiss it again later.
6: Okay.
8: Well, I thought I'd never get in. Oh, thank you, son. Where's Mama? Honey?
7: In here.
8: I'm sorry, honey. I left my keys at home. Oh, you're with the baby.
7: I'm just done. Wait a minute. I'll be right with you.
6: But, Mama, you said you'd kiss it again. Johnny hit me.
8: Now, don't be a crybaby, Nick. Let me see. Oh, gosh, that doesn't look like so much.
6: Yeah, but now Mama's going to talk to you all the time. And she said when she was through with the baby...
5: Well, as they grow up, most children adjust themselves to the fact that they are not the only ones who count in the world, even to their parents. And they gradually form the outside attachments which go with so-called normal living. It is only when the emotional dependence of growing children upon one parent or the other becomes too intense or lasts into adulthood that we psychiatrists reach for special terms such as Oedipus complex. Or sometimes, in the case of a girl's overly strong attachment to her father, Electra complex. The two terms, of course, merely describe opposite sides of the same coin, an Oedipus situation. A common symptom of both is dislike, or even hatred, for the other parent, who appears as an ever-present rival for exclusive affection.
0: The Oedipus motif in one form or another appears in the literature of all ages and regions so often that the emotional situation which it symbolizes must also have been a common experience. Greece of the 4th century BC alone left us at least 8 dramatic works about Oedipus himself, plus a number of others with related themes. In the Middle Ages, the Oedipus theme was sometimes connected with figures prominent in Christian tradition, such as Judas Iscariot and St. Gregory. And in modern times, a great array of poets and dramatists have dealt with the subject, including Shakespeare, Corneille, Voltaire, Dryden, and not least of all, America's own great Eugene O'Neill in his trilogy, Morning Becomes Electra. O'Neill does not depict just one aspect of the Oedipus situation, but several, including the Electra form, from which he takes his title. His story is laid in New England at the end of the Civil War and deals with the tangled relationships between a well-to-do shipowner, General Ezra Mannon, his wife Christine, his daughter Lavinia, and his only son, Orrin. The general and his son had been away to war, the son unwillingly having signed up only in response to his father's and sister's pressure. Lavinia, the daughter, is sitting in the garden with a young ship captain, Adam Brandt, who was employed by her father's firm. Captain Brandt has been secretly making love to Christine, the mother, while pretending to be interested in Lavinia.
9: What do you think of the news of Lee surrendering, Captain Brandt? We expect my father home very soon now.
10: Yes, you must be very happy at the prospect of seeing your father again. Your mother has told me how close you have always been to him.
9: Did she? I love Father better than anyone in the world. There's nothing I wouldn't do to protect him from hurt.
10: You care for him more than for your mother?
9: Yes.
10: Well, I suppose that's the usual way of it. A daughter feels closer to her father, and a son to his mother.
0: A short time later, Lavinia, in her father's study, accuses her mother of having become involved with Captain Brandt.
9: Stop lying, I tell you. I went upstairs, I heard you telling him, I love you, Adam, and kissing him. You're shameless and evil. Even if you are my mother, I say it.
11: I knew you hated me, Vinny, but not as bitterly as that. Very well, I love Adam Brandt.
6: How you say that without any shame?
11: You don't give one thought to Father, who's so good, who trusts you. How could you do this to Father? I won't listen.
6: You will listen. I'm talking to you as a woman now, not as mother to daughter.
11: I loved your father once before I married him, but marriage soon turned romance into disgust.
6: So I was born of your disgust. I've always guessed that, Mother, ever since I was little, when I used to come to you with love. You'd always push me away.
11: Oh, I hate you. I tried to love you, but I could never make myself feel you were born of anybody but your father.
6: How can you?
11: You've loved my brother, Oren. Why didn't you hate him, too? I was resigned by then. I hope you realize I never would have fallen in love with Adam if I'd had Oren with me. When he'd gone to war, there was nothing left but hate and a desire to be revenged and a longing for love. Suppose you'll hardly let your father get in the door before you tell him.
9: No, not unless you force me to. Father hasn't been well lately, and I'm not going to have him hurt. My first duty to protect him from you.
11: I know you, Vinny. I've watched you ever since you were little, trying to do exactly what you're doing now. You've tried to become the wife of your father and the mother of Oren.
0: Lavinia, of course, had bitten off a great deal more than would perhaps seem proper in a daughter. And when her father, General Mannon, arrives home...
12: Come, I thought I taught you never to cry.
6: I'm sorry, Father, but I'm so happy.
12: Tears are queer tokens of happiness. But I appreciate your feeling.
9: Oh, I'm so happy you're here. You're the only man I'll ever love. I'm going to stay with you.
12: I hope so. I want you to remain my little girl. For a while longer, at least.
13: Must be your bedtime, Vinny. March now.
9: Yes, Father.
0: O'Neill, in these scenes, has outlined the conflicting relationships between Lavinia and her father and her mother. In the following, he gives us a similar insight into Oren's position in the all-embracing Oedipus situation which dominates life in the Mannon household. Oren cynically describes to Lavinia an incident during the war which won him military honors and his father's respect. Oren belittles both.
9: When I think how proud he was when he came home, Oren, he boasted that you had done one of the bravest things he'd seen in the war.
14: One of the bravest things he'd seen. I'll tell you the joke about that heroic deed. I sneaked through their lines. There was a thick mist. It was so still that you could hear the fog seeping into the ground. I met a rebel crawling toward our lines. His face drifted out of the mist toward mine. I shortened my sword and let him have the point under the ear. He stared at me with an idiotic look, and his eyes dimmed and went out.
9: Don't think of that now.
14: Before I'd gotten back, I had to kill another in the same way. It was like murdering the same man twice. I had a queer feeling that war meant murdering the same man over and over. Their faces kept coming back in dreams. And they changed to Father's face. What does it mean, Vinny?
9: I don't know.
14: The next morning, in the trenches, my head was queer. And I thought, what a joke it would be on the stupid generals like Father if everyone on both sides suddenly saw the joke that war was on them and laughed and shook hands. So I began to laugh and walk toward their lines with my hand out. Of course, the joke was on me. I got this wound in my head. Then I went mad and ran on yelling. Then a lot of our fools went crazy, too, and followed me. And we captured part of the line we hadn't dared tackle before. You wonder that I laugh?
0: General Mannon is dead by this time, poisoned by Christine. A final revenge, perhaps, for his having robbed her of her son. Lavinia knows that her mother has killed her father, but is unable to convince Orin.
14: My God, how can you think such things of mother?
9: I've never lied to you, have I?
14: Yes, but...
9: And even if she's got you so under her thumb again that you doubt my word, you can't doubt the absolute proof.
14: Never mind what you call proofs. Now, you listen here. If you think that you're going to tell me a lot of crazy stuff about mother, I warn you, I won't listen. Mother means 1,000 times more to me than father ever did.
0: Lavinia and Orin, driven by Lavinia, do avenge their father's death by killing Captain Brandt and driving their mother to suicide. But they, too, must pay the penalty. Orin misses his mother so much that he also kills himself. And Lavinia is left alone, a woman past despair, with only her pride and her bitter memories to keep her company.

0: The immortal version of the Oedipus story, of course, is that of Sophocles, who wrote his trilogy sometime in the 5th century before Christ. His drama begins with Oedipus at the height of his glory as king of Thebes and contented husband and father. The curse which overhung Oedipus's birth had frightened King Laios and Queen Jocasta so much that they had given their newborn infant to a trusted shepherd with orders that the child should be exposed on the barren slopes of Mount Cithaeron, and that a spike should be driven through his feet so that he could not even crawl for shelter. It was from this that the boy had later derived his name, Oedipus, which in Greek means swollen foot. The faithful shepherd had pierced the infant's feet, but then, in pity, had turned him over to another herdsman from Corinth, and the Corinthian had delivered the child to his own royal couple, who were themselves childless. Oedipus had grown up, never doubting that he was the son and heir of Polybus and Merope, the king and queen of Corinth. But when he had reached manhood, well, this is how he himself describes the incident to Jocasta in John Dryden's play Oedipus.
1: "'Twas at a bridal feast. One warm with wine told me I was a foundling, not the king's son. I, stung with this reproach, struck him. My father heard of it. The man was made to ask pardon, and the business hushed.
2: 'Twas somewhat odd.
1: And strangely, it perplexed me. I stole away to Delphos and implored the god to tell my certain parentage. He bade me seek no further. 'Twas my fate to kill my father and pollute his bed by marrying her who bore me.'"
0: What had happened before Oedipus had met and married Jocasta, we have to reconstruct from various accounts. Oedipus, on his way to Delphi in his chariot, had had to pass through a narrow gap in the mountains. Partway through, he had met a party of five men, also with a chariot, carrying his unknown true father, Laios.
1: I'm deeper in the past than you are.
3: Can you not recognize the lord?
1: So am I a lord, and of Corinth. There is gold on my chariot, not brass as on his.
3: Well, listen to pretty boy. We'll take care of you.
1: Stop. Stop, I say.
3: Never mind, Lord Laios. We can handle him.
4: Let him, you shoulder up.
1: Well, then, come on.
4: That's for you, loud mouth.
1: And now, you, my lord, whoever you may be. Huh, look at the last of your warriors. Run!
5: I am ready, robber.
1: Robber? No, my lord. I shall leave your chariot for your driver over there to take back to your home and your armor as well. Sorry, my lord. But 'twas not I who begged the fight. Charioteer, you may come now and pick up your master and your comrades. I'm on my way.
0: After Oedipus had received his horrifying oracle from the temple at Delphi, he had decided never again to return to Corinth to avoid any chance of the prophecies coming true, never realizing, of course, that he had already fulfilled the first part of it by killing his real father, King Laios, in the fight in the mountain pass. And then, in his aimless wanderings, he reached his native Thebes and found the city in terror. A sphinx had settled on a cliff overlooking the city and insisted that all passers-by solve a riddle on pain of death. Many Thebans had already perished when Oedipus, passing through the city, volunteered to face the monster.
1: Thou hast a riddle, winged one?
2: Indeed I have. And many Theban strangers have died for lack of wit to answer it. Carest thou so little for thy worthless life that thou wouldst come forth to challenge me?
1: 'Tis little indeed I care. Speak up!
2: Hear then and die, fool, as have all the others. Name me the creature that walks on four legs in the morning, on two at noon, and three in the evening.
1: 'Tis simple.
2: Indeed it is.
1: 'Tis man, who in his infancy on all fours crawls, in the strength of his middle years, walks on two, but needs a staff when creeping age once more deprives him of his powers.
2: I'm lost. I perish. Receive me, Abyss, in your your depths.
0: The Thebans, grateful for their deliverance from the monster, had offered Oedipus the kingship and the hand of their widowed queen, Jocasta. For nearly 20 years, Thebes had prospered again. Oedipus had proved himself a wise and popular ruler. His life with Jocasta was happy, and he had 4 children by her, 2 boys and 2 girls. But then a terrible plague struck the kingdom.
5: 1,000 deaths advance. All is so sudden. Scarce one man falls, but that another, looking on in wonder, falls himself. And a third, stooping to raise his dying friend, topples beside him. Deaths grown riotous.
6: Our streets are covered with the dead and dying.
2: Betwixt the bride and bridegroom, there's a nuptial torch to common office for marriage and for death.
5: Nor are the people alone afflicted. Our cattle die. And the very earth has turned as barren as the wombs of our wives.
6: The gods are angry. Some evil stalks the city.
0: To find out for what sinful deed Thebes was being punished, the queen's brother, Creon, is sent to Delphi once again to consult the oracle of Phoebus Apollo. He reports that the gods are wrathful because King Laios's murderer has not been punished, although he lives in Thebes itself. Puzzled, Oedipus sends for the old blind seer, Tiresias.
7: To thee, Tiresias, sightless but all-seeing, the purport of the answer the god returned to us, the messengers have doubtless told.
8: Let me go home. Prevent me not. To a best that thou shouldst bear thy burden and I mine.
7: For shame. Withhold not, I adjure thee, the word of prophecy. We are thy suppliants all. Wouldst thou betray us and destroy the state?
8: I will not vex myself nor thee. Why ask? All that will come, though I be mute.
7: Thou makes me wroth. I will not stint my words. Methinks that thou art he who planned the crime. And, wert not blind, I truly think that thou didst do the bloody deed.
8: Is that thy thought? Then let me charge thee. Upon thine self thy curse and punishment inflict. For thou... Yes, thou, Lord Oedipus, thou art the murderer thou seekst. 'Tis thou and thou alone who draweth misfortune upon Thebes.
7: Vile slanderer.
8: Thou goadest me to speak against my will.
7: Thou shalt rue so gross a calumny.
8: Must I say more to aggravate thy rage? I say thou livest with thy nearest kin. In infamy. Unwitting of thy shame. Thy weird is not to be invoked by me. I leave to Phoebus what concerns the god. This day shall be thy birthday and thy grave.
0: And so it proved. Oedipus almost immediately found evidence that it must have been he who had killed King Laios. Yet he still did not accept the fact that Laios had been his true father and Jocasta, therefore, his mother. But then a messenger arrived.
7: Who is this man? And what is news for me?
2: He comes from Corinth, and his message this. Thy father, Polybus, has passed away.
9: And the Ismian commons have resolved to make thee king.
7: Nay. I will never go to Corinth more, not while my mother lives.
9: If that old curse perchance is causing thee alarm, know that thy fears are groundless. Polybus no more thy sire was than I. He took thee from my hands a living gift, while I in turn had got thee, feet sore wounded, from a servant of thine own household, who said he had found thee in Cytherene's wooded glen.
2: Oh, nay, speak no more. Enough of these ancient lays.
7: Not so, my queen. At last, I find the truth after so long a search.
2: Perhaps, my lord, thou soon wilt wish that thou hadst never found it. I must go.
0: So Oedipus alone continues to question the Corinthian messenger, his horror and despair mounting as bit by bit the truth is revealed. He sends for the aged shepherd to whom his death had originally been entrusted, and the old man unwillingly admits that it was Jocasta herself who...

0: Our sovereign lady, Queen Yocasta, dead. Dead by her own hand, and all the horror of it none who have not seen can comprehend.
1: And Oedipus,
0: our king, he, with a frenzied cry, against the bedroom's door, launched his full weight and splintered it, to find Yocasta hanging there, a running noose entwined about her neck. And when he saw her, with a maddened roar, he loosed the cord, and when her wretched corpse lay stretched upon the earth, 'twas dread what followed. He tore the golden brooches that upheld her queenly robes, upraised them high, and smote the pins into these his eyeballs, uttering words like these.
1: Swing wide the gates. All thieves let see their king, his sire's slayer and his mother's. Look ye, look! The gates are opening! No more shall ye behold such sights of woe. Deeds I have suffered, and myself have wrought. I vow to flee, self-banished from the land, to save my people from the curse which yet adheres to me. The end. Oh, where?
2: An end too dread to tell. Too dark to see. 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Music was composed and arranged by Alexander Steinert, with additional scoring by Ralph Sandor and Henry Silverne, and directed by Henry Silverne. The CBS Radio Workshop is produced and directed in New York by Paul Roberts. Alexander Scorby was the narrator. Elspeth Eric was heard as Lavinia, Peggy Allenby as Christine, Jack Manning as Orin and Oedipus, and Roger DeCoven as General Manelius. Also included in the cast were Ivor Francis, Robert McQueenie, Guy Repp, Nell Harrison, Mark Leonard, Bob Dryden, Bobby Alford, Joanne Palmer, Joseph Julian, Ruth Tobin, and Joseph Warren. 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
3: 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Tonight's titles were Figure Fallop's Billion Dollar Failure, The Hither and Thither of Danny Dither, A Pride of Carrots, and The Oedipus Story. 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This is your host, Rod, saying thanks for listening. Until then, have a good one.
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Good evening, this is Eric. Welcome to Audio Theater for Tuesday, May 26, 2026. This evening on Audio Theater, I present a detective quad play from the old-time radio series, The Shadow. This evening's titles are Death is an Art, Death in a Minor Key, The Isle of the Living Dead, and The Oracle of Death. These shows originally aired back on the evenings of February 11th, September 29th, and October 13th and 20th, 1940, respectively. Lamont Cranston, the Shadow, begins uprooting the weed of crime momentarily. Enjoy this evening's presentation.

0: Who knows what evil lurks in the hearts of men? The Shadow knows.
1: The Shadow, mysterious character who aids the forces of law and order, is in reality Lamont Cranston, wealthy young man about town. The Shadow uses his hypnotic power to cloud men's minds so that they cannot see him. Cranston's friend and companion, the lovely Margot Lane, is the only person who knows to whom the voice of the Shadow belongs. Today's story, Death is an Art.
2: I want to talk to you.
3: Now, I suppose you're going to be telling me it's out for a stroll, yeah. And I'll be remarking that this is the Dibble's own night and the Dibble's own time to be taking a walk. And what will you be saying to that?
4: Good evening, officer.
2: Ah, sure, it's as pleasant as if you are with your greeting. But I want to know what takes you down here to the docks at this hour of the night.
4: I'm to meet somebody here.
2: Oh, that I wouldn't be doubting. But who and for what reason?
4: I don't know, officer. I don't know who I'm to meet, nor for what reason.
2: Now, hear me, man. I don't get anything out of that at all.
4: Well, let me explain. Look, I got this note a couple of days ago. Read it.
2: A man who prefers death to failure deserves success. That is a gift which is mine to bestow. If you wish further details, meet me in the vicinity of Pier 12, Wednesday, around midnight. And he didn't sign his name.
4: No. So you understand now what I mean when I say I don't know who I'm to meet.
2: Oh, a poor complexion this puts on things, so it does. Now, what's your name?
4: Harper, Graham Harper.
2: Harper. Now, that name. Oh, sure, I know you. You were in the papers a while back. Be the living... Say, you're the sculptor that tried to do away with yourself.
4: Well, that's about the size of things. But I couldn't even make a success of suicide.
2: You're not down here to pitch yourself overboard, are you? It's too cold a night for me to be diving in after you.
4: No, no, officer. Once was enough. I don't think I'll have the courage to try it again. Besides, you see, this note offers me some hope.
2: Well, all right. I'm a fool to do it, but I'll take your word for it. I hope this fella has a job to for you, too. If you have any trouble with him, just shout and I'll be somewhere about.
4: Oh, thank you, officer.
2: Oh, don't thank me. That's what I'm paying me good money for. Well, good night to you, me son, lad.
4: Good night, officer.

0: I beg your pardon. Are you Graham Harper?
1: I am. Who are you?
0: May I first confirm your identity? You have a note directing you to meet someone here.
1: I have a note, yes. Is it from you?
0: May I see that?
1: Sure, here it is.
0: Yes, so it is. Now we can talk without restraint. May I introduce myself? I am Professor Skurta Tasso.
1: Professor Skurta, the famous scientist?
0: Yes.
1: Well, this is an honor, Professor. But what did you want with me?
0: I read all about you in the newspapers. Your attempted suicide.
1: Oh.
0: I want to assure you I'm deeply sympathetic. Because, you see, I too am a failure.
1: What? You a failure?
0: Oh, I've been blessed with a goodly share of success in science. But like yourself, I too have ambition to become a great sculptor.
1: Had?
0: Still have. But I know it is too late now to realize my ambition. I am so firmly established in science that my efforts in an artistic endeavor might be regarded as simply a hobby of a successful man.
1: Oh, I see. Your note says you have the power to bestow the gift of success.
0: I have.
1: How?
0: I have made a great scientific discovery. It is not of a character I can release to the world.
1: But what has a scientific discovery to do with the art of sculpture?
0: More than you can realize now. I have looked for someone who would value success in art above life itself. I believe you are the one through whom I can express the desire to create.
1: I don't know what you mean.
0: You were ready to throw your life away because you were a failure in your chosen field. What would you do for success?
1: Anything. Anything in this world.
0: Graham Harper, I can make you the greatest sculptor of all time.
1: If you're joking with me,
0: I am not joking. I am ready to prove it to you.
1: What are your conditions?
0: You must place yourself under my complete and absolute domination.
1: If what you say is true, you could be the very devil himself, and I'd gladly embrace you.
2: Say, Shrevey.
3: Yeah, Mr. Cranston? Something the matter, something?
2: Well, nothing except that Miss Lane and I'd be just as well pleased if you didn't try to make this old hack fly.
3: Oh, I get it. I'm going too fast, I'm going. Is that it? Is it?
4: Oh, no, Shrevey. It's just that all the others are going so slow.
3: Miss Lane, you're a genius. I never thought of it like that.
2: Hey, Shrevey. Just because I criticized you for going so fast, there's no reason why you should stop on a dime.
3: No, Mr. Cranston, that ain't why I stopped. I just seen a pal I see.
4: Well, I hope you don't see any relatives.
3: There he is, right over there. I want you should meet him.
4: Oh, well, that's fine. We're always glad to meet a pal of yours, Shrevey, but do you think we're presentable?
3: Ah, don't worry about that, Miss Lang. My pal, Claude Miner. Hey, John! John! Hey, John! He's a little hard of hearing, he's a little.
2: Yes, a little. And maybe he's just indifferent.
3: No, he's a fire-eating Democrat. Hey, John!
4: Let me help you, Shrevey.
5: Hey, John!
3: Gosh, Miss Lane, that did it. Here he comes.
2: Margo, I'm going to enter you in a hog-calling contest.
4: Oh, fine, Lamont. Might open up an entirely new world for me.
3: Hiya, John, old pal, old pal. Hiya.
6: Oh, it's you, Shrevey. Well, well.
3: I want you should meet a couple of friends of mine, I want. This here's Miss Lane.
4: And this here's Mr. Cranston.
6: Well, any friend of Shrevey can be a friend of mine.
3: You hear that, folks? That's how I stand with my pals, that's how.
2: Well, but Shrevey, you haven't told us the gentleman's name.
3: How do you like that? Ooh, I'm such a dope. This here is Pencil John.
4: Pencil John?
3: Yeah, he's been selling pencils on this here corner for... How long is it, John, huh?
6: 32 years. Yes, I've seen the city grow since I first came out here with my first pencil.
2: 32 years? My, that's a long time.
3: And a lot of pencils, a lot.
6: Yes, indeed it is. But I won't be here much longer.
3: What do you mean? You're going to retire? You're going to...
6: Oh, no, no. I'm embarking on a new career.
2: Yes? Well, what's the new career, John?
6: Well, it's not exactly set yet, but the man promised me the job this morning.
3: A job? Oh, Pencil, you ain't going to work after all these years.
6: Yes, really, I am.
3: What kind of a job you got?
6: Well, I'm going to be a model.
3: A model? You mean you're going to pose for them color ads?
6: Oh, no, no, no. I'm going to model characters in stone. That's what the man said. And my statue's going to be exhibited in the famous Gaylord Gallery.
2: Well, that's fine, John. The Gaylord Galleries are the best in the country.
6: So I hear.
3: Ain't that something? Hey, Mr. Cranston, do you think a mug like me could get in to see John's statue, you think?
2: Well, I think it can be arranged, really. Perhaps we'll all go.
6: Oh, well, that would be fine, Mr. Cranston. I'd consider it a great honor.
2: Not at all. And, now, Shrevey, I'm afraid we'll have to be moving along.
3: Oh, okay, boss, okay.
6: Well, this has been a pleasure, Miss Lane and Mr. Cranston. It's always nice to meet friends of Shrevey's.
3: You hear that? Don't he talk nice, boss? Pencil John's got culture he's got. Well, go on, John. See you in the art gallery.
6: Goodbye, Shrevey.
3: Hey, how do they pay off on that modeling racket?
6: Oh, I'm getting $5 an hour.
3: Well, that's $5 an hour.
7: Goodbye, John.
4: Goodbye, John.
3: Goodbye. Thank you. How do you like that? 5 pieces of folded money every hour. Wow. Hey, Miss Lane. Miss Lane, look, check this. How's my profile from this angle?
4: Oh, it's fine, Treaty, but I think I like the back of your head better.
3: You do, Miss Lane? You do?
4: Yes, then I know you've got your eyes on the road.
3: Oh, I get it. Fine. Look, sir, now.
8: Without doubt, the most magnificent studies in stone I've ever seen. Skin texture, lines, general composition. Splendid.
9: I just can't imagine Graham Harper serving out such great work. It's positively astounding. What happened to Shrevey, Margo?
4: Oh, he's somewhere around looking for the statue of Pencil John, I suppose.
10: Say, Margo, have you ever seen such lifelike statues?
4: No, never, Lamont. And the expressions on the faces. I half expect to see them get down from the pedestals and walk away. But they all look as though they were about to be frightened to death.
10: That's the modern touch, Margo.
3: Hey, Mr. Cranston, Miss Lane, get a load of this.
11: Oh, let him in.
10: Come on, Margo. Our friend Shrevey's getting hysterical.
3: Hey, look, here he is. Watch, here's John's statue. Don't he look swell, Tony?
10: Yes, Shrevey, but not so loud, please.
3: Pencil John. All he needs is a street corner. He'd be perfect. Perfect, he'd be.
11: Mr. Cranston. I'm so glad you've come to our exhibit.
10: Oh, how do you do, Mr. Pondersey? Miss Lane, may I present the director of the Gaylord Galleries, Mr. Pondersey.
4: How do you do, Mr. Pondersey?
11: A pleasure, Miss Lane.
12: I'm Shrevey.
10: This is Shrevey, Mr. Pondersey.
12: How do you do?
11: Yes, of course. And now, may I present the gentleman who has the art world at his feet, Miss Lane, Mr. Cranston, Graham Harper, creator of these magnificent specials.
13: How do you do?
4: Oh, how do you do, Mr. Harper? We've been admiring your work.
10: Thank you, Miss Lane. Your model for this statue here, Mr. Harper, is, well, a friend of a friend of ours.
12: He's a friend of mine.
10: Yes, that's right, friend of Shrevey's.
1: You mean Pencil John?
10: Yes, we haven't seen him at his accustomed haunts lately. Has he forsaken business entirely for the more aesthetic field of art?
1: Oh, I don't know. I've lost track of him. You see, I only used the model once.
10: Oh? Oh, I see.
3: Hey, Mr. Cranston, this is some hunk of stone.
10: Hey, Shrevey, put that statue down.
3: I just want to see if I can lift it.
10: Shrevey,
3: look out! I guess you thought I was going to drop it, maybe.
10: You fool! Now, your statue is not harmed, Mr. Harper.
3: Oh, no thanks to that idiot, that it isn't.
12: Wait a minute.
10: All right, Shrevey, all right. Come on now. We're getting out of here. I'm sorry, Mr. Harper.
3: I don't blame you, Mr. Cranston.
10: Margo, I think we'd better be going.
4: Yes, I think so, too.
10: Shrevey, come on.
3: Okay. Well, that's for you, Mr. Harper. If I wasn't a gentleman and in the presence of a lady, I'd clip you right in the kisser. Cheerio. You know something, boss? That Harper guy oiked me, if you know what I mean. He oiked me.
10: Yes, I think I know what you mean, Treby.
4: Well, if we never see Mr. Harper again, it'll be soon enough for me.
10: But I think we will be seeing Mr. Harper again, Margo.
4: Why?
10: Oh, for a closer inspection of his works of art, perhaps?
4: Well, he is a great sculptor at that. So thorough. Lamont, did you notice the fingers on that statue, Pencil John? Such detail. Every bone and muscle and sinew was there.
10: Yes, Margot. And I have an idea that if the statue were broken open, you'd probably find the heart, lungs, and all the other organs, too.
4: What do you mean?
10: Well, you see, Margot, I have a strong suspicion that's not merely a statue of Pencil John. I believe that is Pencil John.

0: Hello? Kalor Galleries. Yeah, this is Horton, the watchman. I've got the okay to release the statue as soon as you come for it. All right. Good night.
1: Just a moment, Horton.
0: Who's that?
1: I'm the Shadow.
0: Well, I don't see you where.
1: I've clouded your mind so you can't see me. But don't be afraid. I'll not harm you or anything in your charge.
0: So what do you want?
1: For the present, just a little information. Who is that call on the phone?
0: An expressman. There's a statue going out of the galleries tonight.
1: Which one?
0: Pencil John.
1: I see. Well, I want to get a good look at that statue before it goes. You just stay here in this little office until the expressmen come for that statue.
0: Oh, don't worry. I won't move.
1: I want you to act as if nothing's happened.
0: I understand.
1: Very well. I'll leave you now. But don't forget, stay where you are.
0: I'll do everything just like you told me. All right, Margot. Come in.
2: That was fast work, Lamont.
0: Watchman's in that little office back there, scared speechless.
2: And he moved to service.
0: Not a chance. Come on. We'll have to work fast. They're going to take Pencil John out tonight.
2: Did you find out why?
0: No. But my guess is that Harper's afraid to have it around since it was recognized today.
2: Well, what'll they do with him, Lamont?
0: Destroy him, I suppose.
2: Oh, how horrible.
0: Horrible's hardly the word.
2: Whew.
0: You cold, Margot?
2: No, just nervous, I guess. An art gallery is certainly a spooky place at night.
0: Here we are, Margot.
2: The mom did Pencil John.
0: Yes. Be interesting to see if Harper even worked out the fingerprints to him, Margot.
2: That certainly would clinch your theory.
0: Well, let's see if he... Here you are, Margot. Look, the fingerprints are perfect. Have you got that sense? Pencil John's fingerprints?
2: Yes, right here, Margot.
0: Good. Now we'll make a little comparison. Yeah. Take a look, Margot. The fingerprints match up perfectly.
2: Perfectly. There's no question about it. This is Pencil John. And all these other statues, they're real people, too.
0: Exactly.
2: But how could they do this, Lamont?
0: That I don't know yet, Margot. But I hope to soon.
2: Lamont, do you notice one feature that's characteristic of all these statues? I noticed it when I first saw them.
0: Yes. The look of horror on their faces. Is that what you mean?
2: Yes. Exactly.
0: Hey, listen, Margot. Somebody's coming. Most likely the expressman to take Pencil John away. Come on, let's hide behind these tapestries over here.
3: I don't care what you're doing up. Did you notice the manner of that watchman?
4: Yes, he seemed frightened.
3: Yeah, do you suppose anything's gone wrong?
4: Don't be such a coward, Harper. You're always afraid something is going to go wrong.
3: Well, look what happened to Pencil John. He was recognized today. It may start a search for the man.
4: All right, we'll get him out of here and nobody will know the difference. Come on, give me a hand here. Stop worrying.
0: Margot. Look who's dressed as an expressman.
2: Who is it, Lamont?
0: Professor Scurtatasso.
2: What? Why, is Lamont? What interest is he in Harper's affairs? Why the disguise?
0: Those are questions I'm going to find out tonight.
3: We could have kept this in my studio tonight. Would have saved us the trouble of coming out here to the seacoast.
4: I feel more comfortable here in my laboratory. Besides, this statue.

0: Shall I go now?
1: In a little while. Sit down here in this chair, Matthew.
0: I want to get out of here.
1: Sit down.
0: Well, only a minute.
1: Now.
0: Oh.
1: Shut up, shut up.
0: Take these clamps from around me.
1: Hand me the hypo. I'll quiet this old fool.
0: Oh, listen, mister. What do you want to hurt me for? I ain't never done
1: that. I won't hurt you, not a bit. Roll up your sleeve, Harper.
0: All right, what are you going to do?
1: Prepare you for a greater destiny than perhaps you deserve.
0: No! No! No! Come away from me! Come away!
1: Come over here, Harper.
0: No!
1: Strange how even the most disreputable will cling to life. In just a few hours now, Harper, you will have a statue every bit as fine as Pencil John. Hand me my case.
2: Yes, Professor. This is the most amazing process imaginable.
1: No, it is a simple thing. Nature gave me the clue. Calcification of the human body is a device of nature. I just intensify the disease until the body attains the consistency of granite.
2: Professor!
1: Yes, what is the matter?
2: I heard a noise outside.
1: The wind, no doubt.
2: No, no, somebody's out there.
1: Well, let's put your mind at rest before you get hysterical.
2: Come on.
3: No.
2: See anyone?
3: No, there is nobody there. I thought you were right. There is somebody.
2: Huh?
3: Come on. Hey, hey there, you. Come back here.
2: It's a man and a woman. They got into that car.
3: We've got to head them off. Hey, hey, come back.
2: There goes the car. Come on. He's got the pulse. Come on. Yeah, hurry, hurry, hurry.
4: Oh.
2: Oh, it's Miss Lane and Mr. Cranston.
1: Lane, Cranston.
2: Yes, those are the people who recognize that statue, huh?
4: Help me get Mr. Cranston out of here. He's hurt. He's unconscious.
1: We will fix Mr. Cranston, all right. Grab a hopper.
2: Get out of there.
4: Get out of there. Can't you see I've got to get Mr. Cranston to a doctor?
1: Don't worry, my dear. I will take good care of your friend. I've got just the right prescription for Snooper. All right, Harper. You can put Mr. Cranston in that room with the old derelict. They will be good company for each other when they regain consciousness.
5: I can tell you now, Tasso. You'll never harm Mr. Cranston. You'll never get the chance.
1: For the moment, I am interested only in you, Miss Lane.
2: All right, Professor. Taken care of.
1: Good. Now, Miss Lane, for the last time, are you ready to tell us why you and Mr. Cranston were snooping about here?
5: For the last time, Tasso, no. I'll tell you nothing.
1: Very well, then. I can only conclude that your visit here is an aftermath of your interest in Pencil John.
5: You can think as you please.
1: Since you won't talk to me, then I shall see to it that you will not talk to anyone else.
5: What do you mean?
1: You will make a very lovely statue, Miss Lane.
5: Oh, no, you...
1: Oh, there is no use. No use trying to get out of the chair, Miss Lane. Those steel clamps have held stronger people than you. You ready, Harper?
3: Yes, sir.
1: Hand me the kit.
5: You'll never get by with this castle. My features will be recognized.
1: Oh, we can make slight adjustments. Not enough to mar your essential beauty, of course. Come now, Miss Lane. I have wasted enough time on you. The arm, Harper.
4: Oh, go away and let me out of here.
1: What was that?
6: Not so fast, Professor Tasso. Not so fast.
2: Tasso, what is it?
1: Who are you? Where are you?
6: I am beyond the reach of your calcification formulas, Tasso. I am the Shadow.
2: The Shadow? Did you hear that, Tasso? The Shadow.
6: Put away your drugs, Tasso. You'll no longer make an art of death.
2: Tasso, let's get out of here.
1: Harper, you miserable coward. Afraid of a voice. Here, hold the girl's arm. We'll finish our job.
6: I'm the one that's finishing a job here now, Tasso. Let go of her arm.
1: Don't listen to him, Harper. No. Proceed with the treatment.
4: You're hurting me.
6: Let go of her.
2: Tasso, what happened to you?
1: It hit me. It is not just a voice. Come on, Harper. Run for it. To the car. Take her.
4: Oh, Lamont. I thought you were badly hurt.
6: Not even scratched, Margot. Let me get you out of the chair. We've got to get those two men.
3: Good driving, Margot. We're gaining on them.
4: Tasso and Harper are certainly giving their car all it can take.
3: Yeah. Look, Margot. The railroad crossing.
4: Oh, Lamont, they're going to try and beat that train.
3: They're insane.
4: Oh, no, no. Oh, Lamont. Look.
3: Turn around, Margot.
4: Oh.
3: Let's go back. Professor Tasso and Graham Harper will never bother anyone again.
5: Suppose that Tasso, an eminent and respected scientist, committed such a mad crime.
3: Well, his love of sculpture and his overpowering desire to show off his new process to the world could explain it, plus a distorted mentality.
5: Do you realize how close I came to being one of his prize

0: Collection?
1: Yes. You'd have made a lovely statue too, Margot. Mm-hmm. I'd undoubtedly have bought you for my mantelpiece.
2: Oh, I see. Just another ornament in your vast collection.
1: No, no. You'd have been quite useful.
2: Useful as a statue on a mantelpiece?
1: Yes. I would have put an electric clock in your mouth.
2: Oh.

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The characters, names, places, and plot are fictitious. Any similarity to persons living or dead is purely coincidental. The Shadow Magazine is on sale at your local newsstand.

0: in the hearts of men. The Shadow knows.
1: In just a moment, the Shadow starts his first adventure of the season. But first, a word about this master of men's minds. The Shadow, the mysterious character who aids the forces of law and order, is in reality Lamont Cranston, wealthy young man about town. As the Shadow, he is the sworn enemy of criminals, lawbreakers, and sharpsters. An invaluable help for the Shadow is his hypnotic ability to cloud men's minds so that they cannot see him. This he accomplishes by means of mystic occult powers acquired during the years he spent in the Orient. Cranston's friend and companion, the lovely Margot Lane, is the only person who knows to whom the voice of the Shadow belongs. Today's story, Death in a Minor Key.
2: Thank God, you know, that's funny. Death in a minor key. You know, to me, that expression brings back the memory of a series of weird, eerie musical notes in a minor key that had a tragic bearing on my life. You know, it's funny, isn't it, how all of us recall a certain sound that we associate in our minds with a strange, indeterminate feeling of uneasiness or fear. Like the cry of a coyote as it's silhouetted against the night sky. Or the wild shriek of a siren as an ambulance catapults through the city's darkened streets. And then there's even the sound of a distant train whistle, punctuating the evening stillness, bringing with it that lost, empty sensation of being all alone in the strange, lonesome world around you. You know, that's odd. I just happen to think that all those sounds that I described to you are night sounds. Yeah, I guess that does have significance, too. Because the night is... Well, night is a time for fear. And it was at night, too, that those notes in the minor key were heard. Faintly at first. Ever so faintly. Played on a strange instrument. Then as they came closer, you heard uneven, heavy-footed steps.

0: It seems getting ahead of my story. It's one that I think will interest you, so if you'd like me to pass it on, suppose I start at the beginning. My name's Terry Mason. My mother and father died in an accident when I was 12, and I was brought up by an only uncle. But my story really begins down in Santo Domingo, where I spent 2 years supervising one of the family plantations. Well, Santo Domingo was all right, but believe you me, I was a very happy guy when the day finally arrived for me to board a ship to return to the States. The main reason for that happiness was that, I was in love. Yeah? Yeah, not only in love, but on the way to get married. The girl was Barbara Norton. Boy, so you can just imagine how anxious I was for that boat to get to New York and get there fast. Well, I got to New York all right. And the following day in a little church down the hall.
1: Do you, Barbara Norton, take this man to be your lawful wedded husband?
2: I do.
0: I do. Yeah, it was a beautiful ceremony, I guess. But I wasn't the man who married Barbara Norton. What happened? Oh, I don't know. There were probably a dozen reasons, so... Well, let's just say that 2 years was too long for her to wait. Now, a thing like that's pretty tough to take. All my hopes and dreams of a future were wrapped up in Barbara, and then all of a sudden, boom, there's nothing. Now, after she was gone, there was only one thing to do. To try to forget. To lose myself in bright lights, music, and the gay whirl of the city's night spot. When one place had closed, I'd dig up another. My favorite hangout was the Sky Room. Oh, of course, I know I shouldn't have gone there, because everybody knew me, but... I just liked the idea of kicking it around 40 stories above the ground. I never took a table. Just sat at the bar, listening hazily to the music, and some conversation.
3: You care to dance, Margot?
2: Oh, not yet, thanks so much. I'm having too much fun just watching. Look at that couple over there.
3: Yes. I was noticing them.
1: What is that they're doing?
2: Dancing.
3: Dancing?
2: Mm-hmm.
3: They look like a Hopi Indian ritual.
2: Well, I think that they think that they're doing a conga.
3: Oh, I see.
2: And if I'm right, then Madame Lazanga cheated them out of their last 5 lessons.
3: Is it customary to conga to waltz music?
2: Well, I don't think it'll make any difference to them. Hey, Lamont, you see that young man sitting at the bar?
3: Yeah.
2: He's been staring at you for the past 10 minutes.
3: Why, I believe I know him. Of course. That's young Terry Mason. I haven't seen him in years.
2: Well, if he's a friend, ask him over.
3: Do you mind?
2: No, not at all.
3: Oh, Terry. Terry.
4: Yeah? Oh, Lamont.
3: Come on over.
2: If he can make it. Oh, I'm landed on that table.
3: Hello, Terry. Glad to see you.
4: How are you, Lamont?
3: Fine, fine. Now, this is Miss Lane, Terry.
4: Oh, how do you do?
2: How do you do?
3: Sit down, won't you?
4: Thank you.
3: Well, tell me, where have you been all these years?
0: Huh? Oh, Santo Domingo, plantation stuff 2 years ago.
3: Oh, finally get fed up and come back?
0: Are you kidding?
3: Well, what do you mean?
0: You know why I came back?
3: Well, no, really, I don't, Terry.
0: You see, Miss Lane, that's crashing for you. He's always a gentleman.
4: Well, I'll tell you, my friend, I came back to get married.
0: Yeah, yeah, that man's fulfillment, marital bliss. Did you know what happened?
4: Huh?
0: Well, it's very melodramatic. I was guilty.
2: Oh, it's a shame.
0: Now, yeah, yeah, there was I, waiting at the church. Oh, come on, let's have a drink.
2: Who was the girl?
0: Barbara Norton.
3: Oh, yes, I know her.
0: Oh, sure, sure, nice kid. Yeah, good to her parents. Woman of her word, too. Yeah. Yeah, woman of her word.
3: Sorry, Terry.
0: Sure, that's what they all say. Sorry, Terry. I worked, Lamont. I worked like a dog for 2 years in the filthy tropics to prove myself to her, and because of that work, I lost her.
3: And just what happened, Terry?
0: I was away too long. Well, that's the story they give me anyway, away too long. But that isn't the real story, not by a long shot.
2: What do you mean?
0: They're all working together on this thing. They're working against me.
3: Who? Who's working together?
0: My uncle, Barbara, and her father, Dr. Norton.
3: I don't understand, Terry.
0: Well, my uncle controls my inheritance.
4: Today I learned that he and Dr. Norton were planning to confine me in the doctor's private sanitarium. What do you think of that?
2: Well, perhaps they're doing it for your own good.
4: Oh, yeah. Just like Barbara married somebody else for my own good? Oh, no. No, they're all working together. They want that inheritance. And if they get me to that sanitarium, they know they'll have it.
3: Where is this place?
4: It's up the Hudson. It used to be our family home.
3: Terry, I think you're putting too much stress on this whole thing.
4: Lamont, you've got to believe me. If they confine me in that place, I'll never come out alive.
0: Well, in spite of all I could do, they put me in that sanitarium the next day. It's for your own good, Terry, they kept telling me.
4: Oh, yeah. What they really meant was that it was for their own good.
0: Well, I kept my eyes and ears open, waiting. Waiting for something to happen. And then that very first night, in the hall of the sanitarium, a sound was heard. Faintly at first. Ever so faintly. Then footsteps. Nearer. Nearer. Nearer. Nearer.
4: I rushed to the phone quickly. I knew that I had to call Lamont Cranston at once. He was the only one that I could turn to. The only one.
2: Don't answer it, Lamont. I know it'll be someone who'll give you an excuse for not taking me to the lecture.
3: That, Margot, would be the trick of the week. No such luck. I'd better answer. Hello. Yes? Oh, yes, Terry. Where are you? The sanitarium. What? Murder? Well, are you sure? I see. Yes, I know where the place is. All right. I'll be right up.
2: What's the trouble?
3: That was Terry Mason. Someone's been murdered at the sanitarium. Come along, Margot. We must go there at once.
5: You know, Mr. Cranston, when you was first telling me that I'm taking you and my cab up to this house on the Hudson, I think I've only one house which is up on the Hudson, and this house is not a house of which I am very fond of, on account of the bars which are on the window.
3: Yes, I know, Shrevey. Turn left into this driveway.
5: Yes.
2: Is that the sanitarium up there on the hill, Lamont?
3: Yes, Margo.
2: It's a grim-looking place, isn't it? Old stone walls and high turrets. It almost looks like a prison.
5: Yeah, the house to which I'm referring to is a prison also. Although it ain't the same house.
3: You'd better stop here, Shrevey.
5: Yes, sir.
2: Aren't you going right up the door?
3: No. Terry will meet us at the cellar door. He doesn't want anyone to know we're coming.
2: Lamont, do you really think that a murder's been committed here?
3: I don't know, Margo. This whole thing may be a wild goose chase. Young Terry's in a highly nervous condition. But I do think it's worth an investigation. You wait here, Shrevey.
4: Mm-hmm. Yeah, I'm keeping beside me my jack handle, just in case.
3: Come on, Margo.
2: Look, the whole place is shrouded in darkness.
3: Well, it's quite late, you know.
2: Yes, but you'd think that they'd... Come on.
3: Yes?
2: What's that?
3: What? What are you talking about?
2: Look, a cloaked figure disappearing in the shadow of the building.
3: Yes. Yes, I see him. Margot, that looks very much like Terry's uncle.
2: Oh, you know him?
3: Yes. Both he and Dr. Norton are old friends of mine.
2: He's gone.
3: Well, I wonder what he's doing here. Oh, this must be the cellar door that Terry mentioned. He should be right inside.
6: Is that you, Margot?
3: Yes. I have Miss Lane with me.
6: Come in, both of you. Now, follow me.
3: Terry, what is all this?
6: Shh. Huh? You must be quiet, please.
3: Oh, sorry.
6: The murderer is still in the house. Perhaps even at this very moment, he's listening to our conversation.
3: What murderer? Who are you talking about?
6: I'll just stop here. Now, do you see that door?
3: Yes.
6: That leads to the operating door. In that room is the body of the woman who's been murdered.
2: How do you know?
6: They took her there a few minutes ago.
3: Who are they?
6: My uncle and Dr. Norton.
2: That was Terry's uncle that we saw.
3: Yes. Look, Terry, how do you know that a murder has been committed?
6: Well, I just know, that's all.
3: Did you actually see it done?
6: No, I didn't.
3: Well,
6: I did hear something. Weird music in a minor key, accompanied by the uneven thump of a cripple walking. When the music reached a crescendo, the woman screamed, and then she was found dead.
2: Who is the woman?
6: An elderly patient here at the sanitarium.
3: But you have no actual proof, Terry.
7: Lamont, you've got to believe what I'm telling you. It was murder.
3: But who would kill her? What was the motive?
7: I have a theory about that, too. In fact, it's more than a theory. That old lady who just died was a very wealthy woman. My uncle handles all of her investments. In fact, everyone in the sanitarium is a person of wealth, and all of them are friends of my uncle and Dr. Norton.
3: You're not accusing them of murder, Terry.
7: Why not? Why, they got me here. To get me out of the way. That's why I'm just one of the hand-picked victims. But they're not getting me, do you hear? That's why I called you to help me.
2: Terry, take it easy.
3: Margo, take Terry upstairs to his room. See that he takes something to make him sleep.
7: No, I want to know. I want to know what that music was that I heard. That music of death.
3: Please, Terry. If you want me to help you, you must go along with Margo. I want to investigate a few things here by myself.
7: All right, this way, Miss Lane, up these stairs.
2: Lamont, what are you going to do?
3: I'm going to pay a visit to that operating room, Margot, as the Shadow.
1: Have you examined the body completely, Doctor?
8: Yes. And believe me, when the coroner arrives, you'll find nothing wrong.
1: You're sure of that?
8: Yes, I am.
1: Now, Doctor, what can we do about Teddy?
8: Frankly, I don't know.
1: The boy must be taken care of. He must be. What was that?
9: You'll pardon my intruding on your private conversation, gentlemen.
1: Well, who are you? Where are you?
9: I am called the Shadow, gentlemen.
1: A shadow?
9: You've heard of me, perhaps?
1: Oh, yes, of course.
9: Then you must know that although I stand here beside you, you cannot see me. By my hypnotic power, I've clouded your mind.
1: Oh, well, why are you here?
9: I'm seeking information, gentlemen. Information about the death of that woman whose body lies on the table before you.
1: Why, there is no information to give you.
9: No? How did she die?
1: We can't tell that until the coroner arrives.
9: It couldn't have been murder, Doctor?
1: Murder? I don't know what you mean.
9: Just before her death, did you by any chance hear music? Weird music? Or the thud of a crippled foot?
1: No. No, we have nothing.
9: Why are you so anxious to get rid of young Terry Mason?
1: Get rid of him?
9: Yes. Didn't I hear you say that the boy must be taken care of?
1: Well, I didn't mean it that way.
9: Those were your words, gentlemen.
1: Look here, Shadow, what is this all about?
9: You both know too well what this is all about. But just let me warn you. I am very interested in the welfare of young Terry Mason. And because of that, I shall keep a close watch on both of you. And if anything should happen to him, anything at all, gentlemen, I warn you, your answer to the

0: We're ready to leave. Hop in, Margot.
1: All right, thanks.
2: Mr. Cranston, I ask that you should ignore paying any attention to that taxi meter. The jackhammer I'm holding for my protection slipped and fell against it, and that's $20.
0: Don't worry, I'll ignore it, all right.
2: I am referring to it on my account slip as paper profits.
0: Okay, Shrieky.
1: Isn't he wonderful? Lamont, what did you learn down there?
0: Well, I went into that operating room as the shadow. Terry's uncle and Dr. Norton were examining the corpse of the old woman who died.
1: Do you think that she was murdered?
0: Well, I saw no evidence of violence. Both men swore that she'd met a natural death.
1: Well, then you think it was just Terry's imagination after all?
0: No, I don't. It's hard to say at this point just what I think.
1: You still think that Terry might be right?
0: Yes, I do.
1: What do you propose to do?
0: I think I'm going to call on you for help, Margot.
1: Me? Help? How?
0: Tomorrow, I want you to go to Dr. Norton's office. Pretend that you're verging on a nervous breakdown and gain admittance to the sanitarium as a patient.
1: How does one acquire a nervous breakdown?
0: Well, just watch Sweetie take these turns.
1: Not a bad suggestion.
0: But seriously, Margot, I do this myself. Only Dr. Norton and Terry's uncle both know me. What do you say?
1: Well, sure, I'll do it.
0: Good girl. You must see the doctor first thing tomorrow. Gain admittance to the sanitarium no later than tomorrow night.
3: Are you quite comfortable, Miss Lane?
1: Yes, thank you, Miss.
3: Well, there's a cord above your bed if you wish to ring for me.
1: Yes, I know you've told me that.
3: I'll just open your window and put out your light. There. Now, to try and get a good night's sleep.
1: I'll try.
3: Good night.
1: Good night. Good night. Try to get a good night's sleep. That's funny. Well, I can try anyway, I guess. What's that?
4: Where's that light? There. Why doesn't it work? The lights have been cut off.
1: Somebody's coming in the door.
4: Who's there? Why don't you answer me? Don't come any closer. Don't come any
5: closer. Quiet. It's not Terry Mason.
4: Oh, you frightened me.
5: Sorry, but you must come with me to the cellar at once. The killer is loose again.
0: Margo, you all right?
1: Well, Lamont, what are you doing here?
0: I was outside keeping watch when I heard the scream. First, I thought it might have been you.
1: No, I'm all right. Thanks for Terry here.
5: I think the murderer is struck again.
1: Yes, and just the way that Terry described. The weird music, footsteps, and then the scream.
0: Who was it this time?
5: I don't know. But there was one unusual thing that Miss Lane didn't mention. The footsteps seemed to be coming down a staircase, and yet there are no stairs in that wing of the house.
1: Yes, I noticed that, too.
0: Anything else?
5: Yes, there is. About 25 minutes ago, I heard the house phone ring. I listened in on the extension in my room, and I heard my uncle tell Dr. Norton that he'd be over here shortly.
0: Yes, I saw his car drive in. Well, there's no doubt that... There's someone next door, in the operating room.
5: Yeah, sounds like Uncle and Dr. Norton.
0: Perhaps they have the latest victim's body in there.
1: Oh, Mom.
0: You and Terry go back upstairs at once. Let's get back to your rooms before you're missed.
5: Yes, that's right. Come on.
1: I'll be right with you, Terry. Lamont, what are you going to do now?
0: The Shadow is going to pay another call in the operating room and try to unravel this mystery.
6: Now, see here. I think this thing has gone too far.
7: But, Doctor... You promised me that we'd see this through together.
6: I know, but this second guess is too much.
8: Huh? I should say that's an understatement, Dr. Norton.
7: The Shadow again?
8: Yes, gentlemen. This time I shan't be as lenient with you. The body on the table shall be examined by me, not you, Doctor.
7: Why?
8: You fooled the police with your first murder. You'll do the same with the second one.
7: Are you accusing us of killing?
8: I am. Hello. What's this? So... Step over here, gentlemen. That's it. Now examine that mark behind the patient's left ear.
7: Look, Doctor. He's right. The Shadow's right.
8: That tri-cornered puncture was the cause of this woman's death.
6: Then it was murder.
8: So, you agree with me at last.
7: But you don't think that we killed him?
8: I'm not sure yet. I want you both to go to Dr. Norton's study, and don't leave there until the Shadow calls.
1: Hello?
8: Are you alone, Margot?
1: Yes, Lamont.
8: I'm coming right up to your room. The murderer is about to strike again.
1: Oh, no.
8: Yes, Margot.
9: And I have reason to believe that you have been selected as his next victim.
4: Who is it?
10: Lamont. Open up, Margo.
4: Oh, Lamont, I'm so glad you're here.
10: Put out your light, Margo. Quickly.
4: Yes, surely.
10: We must have darkness.
4: Why?
10: You'll see. I purposely called on you on the house phone because I knew that the murderer would be listening in. Then, through his fear of my knowing his identity, he'll pick this time to try to kill us both.
4: Oh, that's a pleasant little thought. Who is this murderer?
10: If I'm not mistaken, it'll be a long, black, highly poisonous snake that leaves a tri-cornered mark on its victim.
4: Snake? Oh, gosh, Lamont, they scare me to death.
10: Quiet, please, Margot. The snake may be in the room now, ready to strike. We've got to listen for it.
4: Oh. Well, it's probably my imagination, but I can make myself believe it's crawling around right now.
10: Listen. Look out, Margot! I got him.
4: Oh, Lamont.
10: I saw him come in through that window. I guess I closed it on him just in time.
4: You cut his body in two.
10: Yes. Well, that takes care of that.
4: So that's our murderer.
10: No, Margot. Only the instrument of death. Our murderer should be paying us a call in a moment to add the final macabre touch to what he expects has been a double killing this time. Listen. You hear that?
4: Yes, that same sound.
10: We'll stand over here by the wall.
4: Close it again, as if you were descending a flight of stairs. Yet there are no stairs.
10: I know. Don't speak. Just watch that panel on the wall. See? It's slowly opening. Stay there, Margo!
4: Oh, you've got him, Lamar. You've got him.
10: Yes. He'll play a different tune this time. Put on the light, Margo.
4: All right.
10: There's our murderer.
4: He's unconscious.
10: Yes.
4: That face, Lamont. Those long fangs and popping eyes. He doesn't look human.
10: It isn't human, Margot. That's a mask that was worn to hide his true identity. See?
9: Now, take it off. There.
4: Oh, Lamont. It's...
11: Well, that just about ends the story, folks. But, gosh, you can see what a mess I almost got Lamont and his lane in. Fortunately for them, they found out the murder in time. This killer's motive was a familiar one. Revenge. Trying to implicate those who he thought had wronged him. As you probably have already deduced, the clubfoot was a disguise. And the weird music came from a strange oboe-like instrument that he used to hypnotize the snake. Yes, he thought he was being very smart. But... Well, right on down the line, it's been pretty well proven that the smart guy in the long run gets just what he gives up.
12: Time to go, sir.
11: So, when I...
12: Harry Mason.
11: Oh, yeah. I didn't realize that's so long. I was just telling these people a story. And not a bad one either, if I do say so myself.
12: You better come on, Mason.
11: Okay. Good night, folks. Goodbye.
13: Oh, Heavenly Father, have most infinite mercy upon this lost soul and receive him unto thee, Domini Ora Pro Nobis.
6: Having been sentenced to die for committing the crime of murder, I hereby pronounce Terry Mason legally dead.
14: You won't want to miss next Sunday's exciting story of the Shadow, when Lamont and Margot find themselves in an abandoned old western mining town.
4: Look here, guard. Just why is it that you're so afraid to have Lamont and me ride through that old town down there?
15: Lady, when I told you Bad Creek was a ghost town, I didn't just mean it was a deserted village. 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
14: Today's program is based on a story copyrighted by The Shadow Magazine. The characters, names, places, and plot are fictitious. Any similarity to persons living or dead is purely coincidental.

0: The Shadow, mysterious character who aids the forces of law and order, is in reality Lamont Cranston, wealthy young man about town. As the Shadow, Cranston is gifted with hypnotic power to cloud men's minds so that they cannot see him. Cranston's friend and companion, the lovely Margot Lane, is the only person who knows to whom the voice of the invisible Shadow belongs. Today's story, The Isle of the Living Dead. Margot, Lamont, and Margot's aunt are on a cruise in the West Indies. It is early evening as their ship sails into the harbor of the little island of St. Jude. In spite of the thunderstorm that is in progress, Margot insists that they go ashore. Her aunt refuses. So only Lamont accompanies her as they walk down the ship's gangplank to a waiting launch.
1: But Lamont, you told me yourself that these tropical storms never last long.
2: But this is the rainy season, Margot.
1: Oh,
2: sir, look out. One more slip and you'll swim to St. Jude.
1: Well, I don't see why they don't put escalators on these gangplanks. After all, they have them at the best department stores.
2: But the best department stores don't float.
3: Yeah. Let me help you into the launch. There we are.
2: All right, pilot.
4: Yes, sir. I'll be off your line.
3: Well, let's go to the pilot's cabin. Get out of the train.
1: All right.
3: Go ahead, Margo.
1: Thanks.
3: Good evening. Kind of a rough night for you, isn't it, pilot?
5: Maybe.
1: Well, we'll get to shore all right, won't we?
5: Maybe.
1: Jolly fellow.
3: Are you a native of St. Jude?
5: Yes.
3: Well, it certainly looks like a beautiful place.
5: You think so?
3: Well, I... Yes.
5: You have been here before?
3: No, we haven't.
5: Then wait and see before you talk.
1: You must be a big help to the Chamber of Commerce.
3: What's wrong with the island, pilot?
5: One half of island good, other half belong to devils.
3: What do you mean?
5: Look through window. You see big hill over there?
3: Oh, yes. I can just barely make it out.
5: That plantation belonged to Devil Lady, Mrs. Nesbitt.
1: Devil Lady?
5: Yes. No one go near her place.
3: Why not?
5: You ever hear of zombies?
1: Zombies?
3: Zombies, Margot, are supposed to be dead men here in the tropics who walk about with no mind or soul. Native superstition. What about these zombies, pilot? Are there supposed to be zombies on the plantation? Well, answer me.
5: Now talk to pilot when he steer boat.
1: He must have read that on a streetcar someplace. Come on, Lamont, let's go out on deck.
3: That's all right.
1: What do you suppose he meant, Lamont?
3: About the island? I don't know.
5: Say...
3: Isn't that the young girl that played bridge with us on the boat?
1: Where?
3: Sitting back there in the stern.
1: Yes, of course. Betty Fulton. Lamont, she's crying. I wonder what the trouble is.
3: Well, let's find out.
6: Hello there. Oh, hello, Margot. Lamont.
3: Anything wrong, Betty?
6: No. No, that is... I'm leaving the ship.
1: Why, Betty?
6: I'm going to the island to look for my fiancé. There's a dome.
3: Well, that shouldn't be an occasion for sadness.
6: I'm afraid something's happened to him. That's why I'm here. That's why I've come to this sinister, terrifying island.
3: No, no, Betty. How do you know that something's happened to him?
6: Well, 6 months ago, he went to New York to find work. I heard from him regularly. And then one day I received a letter telling me that he secured a job on the island of St. Jude.
3: And what kind of a job?
6: Something to do with a sugar plantation.
1: Sugar plantation? Lamont, isn't that the place? The
3: pilot? Well, there must be more than one sugar plantation, Margot. What happened next, Betty?
6: I never heard from him again. I wrote to the steamship company and learned that he had definitely come to St. Jude, so... I came to New York and booked passage on the first ship.
3: But, Betty, there might have been a mix-up in the mail.
6: Oh,
3: or any number.
6: No, no. I've heard too many strange things about the island of St. Jude. Now that I'm here and I feel the mystery of this tropical night, I'm sure something has happened to David.
1: Lamont, listen. What is it?
2: That's probably a native celebration. Why, of course. Look up there on the hill. See that faint line of light bobbing along?
1: Lamont, that's on the plantations the pilot told us about.
2: Come on, Margo. We'll ask the pilot what all this means.
1: Oh, Lamont, do you suppose it can be zombies?
2: I don't suppose anything, yes. Pilot? Pilot, those lights moving along that hillside, what are they?
5: Lights?
2: Yes. And what are those drums we're hearing?
5: I hear no drums.
1: No drums, but...
5: I see no light.
2: Now, wait a minute. Are those zombies? Are they?
5: Ask John D. He know. John D. know everything. He say drum means death.
1: John D. Well, who is John D.?
2: Well, we'll never learn from this fellow.
1: Come on. Margo, did you find out what those lights are?
2: No, Betty.
1: Oh. Now you know what I mean about the island. It's taken days to come.
2: Betty, Margo and I have a day and a half to spend on this island. If it leaves your mind, we'll help you look for David. And believe me, we won't give up until he's found.

0: Huh? Perhaps we should have gotten one of the natives to guard us at the Nesbitt plantation.
1: I couldn't find anyone who'd take the job. All full of superstitious fear. Won't go near the Nesbitt place. I even had trouble hiring these saddle horses to make this trip tonight.
2: Is Mrs. Nesbitt the only plantation on the island?
1: No, Betty. There's one other. If we don't find David tonight, we'll visit there in the morning. Oh, look. Look ahead there. Isn't that someone standing in the road?
0: Yes. Perhaps he can tell us the way.
1: Get up. Get up there. Come on, we'll talk to him.
0: This little speed job I'm riding. Certainly must miss the old milk wagon.
1: I say there. I wonder if you can help us. We are looking for the Nesbitt plantation.
3: Nesbitt?
1: Yes.
3: Nesbitt plantation?
1: Yes, yes.
3: Keep away!
1: Hey, come back here! Come back!
0: He ran into the underbrush. Did you see his face, Lamont? That weird half-starved face.
1: Yes.
0: You suppose he was a zombie?
1: No, please, both of you. Let's not have any more talk about zombies.
0: Dave.
1: Look, over there through the trees. There's a light.
0: And there's the plantation.
1: I hope so. Come on, get up, boy. Come on.
0: Lamont.
1: Yes, Margo.
0: While you were hiring the horses, I asked one of the natives about the zombies and the drums.
1: Yes?
0: And he told me that when the tom-toms played, that meant that another body has risen from its grave to wander about the Nesbitt plantation.
1: Of course, that's a native superstition.
0: Yeah, I wonder.
2: Look, there's a house right there.
1: Oh, boy. Oh, yes. Well, we better leave the horses here.
0: Yeah. Will we find him? Will he be here? I bet he gave us all right. We'll find him.
1: Grim-looking place, isn't it? Okay, we'll tie the horses to this tree. There we are.
0: It looks like the front door right over there, Lamont.
1: Good. Well, let's see what happens.
0: Lamont, I don't like any part of this business. Quiet here. It's almost like a graveyard.
2: Isn't that what you meant to say?
0: Well, no, it is. It is like a graveyard. Maybe it is a graveyard.
1: I better knock again.
0: Maybe they just don't
1: want... Quiet, Martha. Oh, good evening. We'd like to see Mrs. Nesbitt, please.
4: Yes?
1: But are you Mrs. Nesbitt?
4: Yes, I am. Won't you come in?
1: Well, thank you. This is Miss Lane, Miss Fortin, and I'm Lamont Clinton.
0: How do you do?
4: Well, I'm happy to meet all of you. Won't you come in the study?
1: Well, thank you very much.
0: Lamont, he isn't at all, Lamont.
4: I'm not at all as the native told you I'd be. Wasn't that what you were going to say, Miss Lane?
0: Well,
4: yes, well, the islanders love to talk about anything or anyone. And as I'm a white woman living alone, so I suppose I'm a good target, that's all.
5: Mistress, ma'am.
4: Well?
5: You need me more?
4: No, Mondo, you may go.
5: It's bad night tonight. I keep watch.
4: Go, Mondo.
5: I go.
4: The natives are always uneasy in this rainy season.
1: Yes. Mrs. Nesbitt, I'd like to explain the reason for our late visit tonight.
4: Yes?
1: We called on you to learn if you had ever heard of a young man here on the island named David Belmont.
4: David Belmont? No, I'm afraid I don't know.
2: Oh, I hope
4: that there's another plantation on the island. Have you looked for him there?
1: No, we came to you first.
4: Well, I wish I could help you, but I'm afraid I can't.
1: I see. Well, it looks like...
2: What was that?
1: It sounded as if it were in this house.
4: No, couldn't be.
1: Now, listen. That seems to come from under this room.
4: Now, don't be alarmed. I'll find out what the disturbance is. Mondo? Mondo?
2: Look! Over there at the window. Someone's looking in. That face is in the
4: oven. Quiet, you little fool. There's no one at the window. Beg your pardon.
2: But look.
4: Look, all of you. Do you see anyone there?
1: No. No, I don't.
2: I know. I saw someone. I know I did.
4: Now, Betty, don't. Please.
5: You call mistress, ma'am?
4: What was that noise, Mondo?
5: I find Johnny outside. I chased him away.
1: But what was the noise beneath the house?
5: Noise? Beneath house?
1: Yes, those moons.
5: That was hot. Rain makes them restless tonight.
4: Oh, of course. I'd forgotten. In this rainy season, we put the horses in the cellar under this room.
5: Mistress, ma'am, that's a tent to horses?
4: Yes, yes. I'm afraid you must excuse me.
1: Well, of course, we were leaving anyway.
6: Sorry to disturb you, Mrs. Manson.
4: Quite all right, quite all right.
5: Mistress, ma'am, better tend to horses.
4: Quick, yes, yes, Mondo. Good night, Miss Lane. Miss Wilson.
1: Good night, and thank you anyway for...
0: Well, that's where I come from. That's known as a bum's rod.
2: He almost pushed us out there, too.
0: Lamont, did you hear that servant speak of Johnny?
1: Yes.
0: And the pilot on the boat spoke of Johnny, too.
1: Yes, that's right. He said, ask Johnny. Johnny knows everything.
2: Why do you think Mrs. Nesbitt was so upset about the horses?
5: Because they're most unusual animals, Betty.
0: What do you mean, Lamont?
5: Well, do you remember those moans we heard in the house?
0: I don't see how I could forget them. Why do you ask?
5: That was the first time, Margot, I'd ever heard a horse moan with a vocal cord of a human being.

0: I believe there's an inn just down the street. We can rest there before we go to the other plantation in the morning.
1: Well, it's almost morning now, isn't it, Lamont?
0: No, it's only 2 o'clock, Margot.
1: I suppose it would be too much for us to go to that other plantation tonight.
0: Well, it'd be quite a journey on a night like this.
1: But I've got to know something about David soon.
0: If David isn't at the other plantation, I'd like to pay another visit to our friend, Mrs. Nesbitt.
1: Bye, Lamont.
0: Oh, boy. Whoa. And we'll leave the horses here. Well, someone's awake at the local inn.
1: Lamont, why do you want to go back to the Nesbitt place?
0: Well, for one thing, I'd like to learn more about those moans that came from her cellar.
1: They did sound human.
0: They were human, Marco.
1: What about this man, Johnny? The one who knows everything.
0: I very much enjoy meeting him, Marco. Well, shall we go in? Coming better?
1: Yes. Well, nightlife on St. Jude.
0: Yeah. It seems to consist of one large bar, piano, two small tables, and some local bar flies.
2: At least we're out of the rain.
1: I don't know whether I want coffee or a clothes wringer.
3: Marco. I don't know how to transfer both for practically risking pneumonia just for my sake.
1: Oh, that's all right, Betty. But here, let's not stand here and drip all over the floor. If we must make puddles, let's do it at the table. What's going on over there?
0: Oh, I don't know. There seems to be a crowd gathered around someone at the end of the bar.
2: Watch him do this one.
1: Eh? Well, what are we waiting for?
0: Come on, Betty.
1: Look, Lamont. It's kind of attractive to be one of the ladies.
0: Yeah. Now he's talking in a native voice.
1: And just a moment ago, he spoke like an Englishman.
0: Let's find out about this. I beg your pardon, sir. Yes? Who is this man? Oh, just one of the natives. Yes, but his speech. First he spoke perfect English, and then he reverted to a guttural native voice. That's why we're throwing money in his hat. Now, this man is sort of half-witted drunkard. His character around these parts because he's been gifted with a remarkable talent for imitating any sound he hears.
4: No, I see. I've been told of this case.
0: It's rather uncanny when you first hear it.
1: Yes, I say it is.
0: Now, look, he's working up in another imitation. You see, he sings.
5: Hey, I just stuck in here for a quick pick-me-up. Now, don't, for heaven's sake, tell my wife.
0: He just impersonated Clancy, the storekeeper. Perfect, too.
1: Isn't he amazing, Lamont?
5: Money for Johnny?
1: Give him some money, Lamont. Let's see what happens.
0: All right. Johnny, here's some money for you.
5: Yes?
0: Johnny, listen to me. Can you talk like Mrs. Nesbitt, the plantation owner?
5: Mrs. Nesbitt? Mrs. Nesbitt?
0: Come on, Johnny.
6: Listen closely to me, do you hear?
0: It's Mrs. Nesbitt's voice.
6: Exactly. This night on, you're my slave. You must obey me. You have your orders now, do as I command.
1: Come on, who do you suppose she was talking to?
0: Quiet, Margot. He hasn't finished.
5: Yes, mistress. Yes, mistress, I do as you command.
0: Betty, what's the trouble, Betty?
7: Young lady,
1: Betty. Betty, who, Betty? That man, Johnny.
0: Why, he's where did he go? He just ran out.
1: No, I'm not finding him.
0: Why, what is it, Betty? Why do you want Johnny?
1: That voice that answered Mrs. Nesbitt. That's my fiancé, Jake.
8: Mistress, ma'am.
6: What's that lantern you're carrying? Keep it dry.
8: Yes, mistress, ma'am.
6: Rain or no rain, they're going out into the fields and work. Crop will be ruined if they don't. Wine, eating my food, carrying for them. Mondo, what's that lantern?
8: Yes, mistress, ma'am.
6: All their fault, the rains have come, and they'll suffer for it. They'll be punished. We must hurry, Mondo. Drug will wear off. I don't give each another injection.
7: No, no. Mondo, no like to be around when you stick needles in men's arms.
6: Mondo, open that cellar door.
7: Oh, no, no. No, no, make me go in with them.
6: I said open that cellar door.
7: No, mistress, man. I, no, no, not be with man. I hope.
6: Close it quickly. Quiet, you fools. Now listen to me, all of you. I don't expect you to know what I'm saying, but listen anyway. You understand that you're no longer men, you're swine in chains, bound together. Yoked cattle labor in the cane fields under my command. For 2 days now it's raining. Because of that rain, you haven't worked. You've eaten my food, you've gotten my hair or my crop running in the fields.
7: Please, I can leave here.
6: Quiet, Mondo. I only keep all of you alive because I save money using you to labor for me instead of native help. Unfortunately, the silly superstition of zombies has kept all people away. And now you've dropped this rain, so I'm going to punish you for it. Before you go to the field, you're going to feel the lash of a horse across your back. You'll see how the twilight is.
7: No, no, get them.
6: Get out.
7: Come here.
6: Do not obey. Hey, Mr. Bay. Come here to me. I command you. What was that?
9: What? They no longer obey your commands, Mrs. Nesbit.
6: Who talked to me? Has one of you broken a spell?
9: I spoke, Mrs. Nesbit, but I'm not one of your slaves.
6: Who are you?
9: Men call me a shadow.
7: I see no one. He speaks. I see no one.
9: I'm standing right beside you, Mondo.
7: No. No. No one beside me.
9: My hypnotic powers make me invisible to your eyes.
6: What do you want? Why are you here?
9: I've come to free these men from the evil spell that you've cast upon them.
6: No. No, you have no business here. Get out! Get out!
9: My power frightens you, Mrs. Nesbit. Frightens you because it's far greater than yours.
6: No one has greater power than I. Mondo, please, this man. Listen for the location of his voice and seize him.
9: Yes, Mondo, come on. Seize me, if you dare.
7: No, Mondo, no, like voice. Mondo, no one to be near voice. Mondo, run away from voice.
6: Mondo, come here.
9: Your faithful Mondo has deserted you, Mrs. Nesbit. He's not only deserted you, but he's also locked you in the cellar with the slaves you've so cruelly treated.
6: No, no.
9: And they're becoming restless, Mrs. Nesbit. Perhaps they feel that the power you hold over them is not as strong as you've led them to believe.
6: No, let me out of here. Mondo, open that door.
9: That door will remain locked until you tell me the secret you've used to turn these poor creatures into living dead men. Slaves who move and act like animals.
6: I can't tell you that.
9: The men are becoming more restless, Mrs. Nesbit. Soon your power will wear off altogether. And when it does, I must warn you. It would be futile for me to attempt to save you from their mad rage.
6: No, no.
9: Hear them? You haven't much time, Mrs. Nesbit.
6: You can't keep me locked up in here. You must let me out.
9: I cannot release you. So you tell me what you've done to these men.
6: All right, I'll tell you. I've been feeding them a drug. The secret drug that I discovered here in the island.
9: I thought so. Is there an antidote for that drug?
6: No, it's not necessary. Unless it's administered daily, the effect wears off. Please, let me out of here.
9: Not yet, Mrs. Nesbit. First, you must tell me who these men are.
6: Some of them are native. The others are white men that are hired in this state.
9: And you gave them this drug and put them to work in your fields as slaves, isn't that right?
6: Yes.
9: And you created the superstition of zombies at the Tom-Tom just to keep away anyone who might be curious about your activities.
6: Yes, now let me out of here.
9: I've heard one more thing. Is one of these men David Belmont? Anthony, is he among them?
6: Please, open the door. You promised me three.
9: I keep my promise.
6: Hello. You promised me a door. How are you?

0: Ron?
1: Yes. I want to thank you again, Mr. Cranston, for all that you've done for Betty and me.
2: Oh, don't mention it, David. Goodbye, Betty.
0: Goodbye. And remember, we'll see you soon in the States.
3: All right,
0: Betty. Bye-bye.
2: Bye. Watch your step, Marshal. I'm just getting into the launch. Yes.
4: All aboard, sir. We're going to the ship now.
0: Well, Lamont, I can't say that I'm sorry to be bidding farewell to the dreamy little isle of St. Jude.
2: It wasn't dull, Monica.
0: Oh, I'm glad that the authorities cleared the men of any responsibility for Mrs. Nesbitt's death.
2: Well, it was easy to prove that she died of shock. A shock induced by fear of the living dead men that she herself had created.
0: Yes. Well, I've settled one point in my mind anyway.
2: Oh? What's that?
0: The only zombies that I ever want to see again are the kind they serve in a nightclub in a long, cool glass.

0: 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The Shadow knows.
1: 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The Shadow, the mysterious character who aids the forces of law and order, is in reality Lamont Cranston, wealthy young man about town. As the Shadow, Cranston is gifted with hypnotic power to cloud men's minds so that they cannot see him. Cranston's friend and companion, the lovely Margot Lane, is the only person who knows to whom the voice of the invisible Shadow belongs. Today's story, The Oracle of Death.
2: That car, hey, we keep missing.
3: Shavy, you should know better than to speed around corners in this cab when we have the police commissioner with us.
2: Well, Mr. Cranston, that is just why I'm speeding, that's why. Get it, eh?
4: There and I, you see, Commissioner Wilson, we really had you with us just to fix tickets.
5: Yes, and if I didn't feel so darn good-natured after that, after that dinner you folks fed me, I'd resent it very much, Miss Lane.
3: Dinner be done, Commissioner. Can't we persuade

0: some night and found the place cleaned out.
1: Oh, Commissioner, Rodman would never do that.
0: How do you know?
1: Well, because Rodman's perfectly harmless. Besides, I know for a fact that he was falsely convicted of the crime that he went to jail for.
0: Oh, you do, do you?
1: Yes.
0: Who told you?
1: Why, Rodman.
0: Well, now, that's it. Why, he told you. A ball, Rodney told her. Hey, stop this cab. You're passing headquarters.
2: Okay. My boys make me nervous, they make me.
0: He's a real fine, that hack driver. He is a real fine. Well, thanks for the dinner. And look, Cranston, get rid of that servant, will you?
3: Commissioner, I'll have to report you to the mayor's committee.
0: You bad dog. Good night.
3: Okay, let's go, Susie.
2: Wolf is going as twinkle of an eye, Miss Winkle.
1: Come on, he shouldn't be for Commissioner Weston like that.
3: He shouldn't be. Why, way down deep, Margo. He loves to be.
2: Say, did you see that boob step right in front of our hands?
1: We hit him, Lamont. We hit that man.
3: He walked right in front of the cab. Come on, Sweeney.
2: Yeah. I couldn't help it, Mr. Cranston. You saw what happened.
3: I know. I saw it. Well, you didn't run over him. That's one good thing.
2: Yeah, I couldn't help it, Mr. Cranston.
3: I know you couldn't, Sweeney. Oh, wait a minute. He's been knocked unconscious. Come on, give me a hand. We're getting medical attention at once.
1: His eyes are open. The doctor must have brought him around.
4: Yes. Let's see if we can learn who he is, where he lives. Hello there. You feeling better?
5: Huh? What happened? Where am I?
4: Oh, take it easy, old man. You're all right.
5: I'm all right, am I? Who are you?
4: Well, I'm Lamont Cranston. I took you here to my apartment right after the accident.
5: Accident? What accident?
1: Don't you remember being hit by the cab Mr. Cranston and I were riding in?
5: Hit by a cab? I don't remember nothing like that. Now, look, buddy. How long have I been in this joint of yours?
4: About 24 hours.
5: 24 hours? How do you like that? That makes today Monday. And I had an important date, Sunday, last night.
4: Now, take it easy, my friend. This is not Monday. It's Sunday.
5: What? Sunday? You're crazy. This is Monday.
1: No, truly, today is Sunday.
5: Wait a minute. Who got hit on the head, me or you? I know that yesterday was Sunday, and I can prove it by the newspaper extra they were selling on the street before I was hit.
1: So what was the extra?
5: It was about that young society dame that got murdered.
4: What young society dame?
5: All right. Play dead, dog. Well, I'm talking about Ann Clay, the one who was pushed off a penthouse balcony and fell to her death.
1: Well, you must admit, Lamont, our friend has quite an imagination.
4: Yes. I'm sorry, old man, but Ann Clay is very much alive. We saw her at dinner just about an hour ago.
5: Look, mister, let's stop fooling. Ann Clay was killed last night.

0: account is really amazing. That man actually foretold the future.
1: Yes, there's no denying that. I've never heard of anything like it.
2: If you'll pardon me, sir.
1: Oh, yes, Rodney.
2: It's dangerous, sir. Dangerous having someone like that man around.
0: Are you afraid of him, Rodney?
2: Oh, frankly, Miss Lane, I am. That supernatural power he seems to have can lead to, well, to anything.
1: I wouldn't let it worry you, Rodney. Come on, Margot. I want to go in and have another talk with our psychic wonder.
2: He's still dangerous to have around. I know he is.
1: Don't worry, Rodney.
0: Yeah, remind me not to worry, too, will you?
1: Hello there.
3: Hello.
0: Feel any better?
3: Yeah.
1: Now, look, by the way, what is your name?
3: Bud.
1: Just Bud?
3: Yes, Bud.
1: Mm-hmm. Well, look, Bud, something quite extraordinary has happened that I feel you should know. First, you've got to believe me when I tell you that we were telling the truth when we told you that last night was Sunday, not Monday.
3: What about it?
1: Just this. You told us about the death of young Anne Clay before it actually happened.
3: So?
1: Well, how do you account for it, Bud? What do you think made you do it?
3: I don't know.
0: Well, have you always done this? Have you always been able to foretell the future?
3: You think I'd have looked like I did when you found me, if I could, lady?
1: Then what's caused this thing?
3: Now, look, I know you think I'm nuts, but that makes it even because I think you're nuts. Now, tell me, wise man, what day do you think this is?
1: Well, Monday, of course.
3: Yeah, Monday. Well, I say it's Tuesday.
0: Uh-oh. There we go again, Lamont. Well, look, can you prove it, Bob?
3: Sure. Yesterday, that's Monday, according to me, at 6:03 at night, the Continental Bank was knocked over.
0: Lamont, do you think that's another prediction?

0: don't know. Let me see. It's 5 minutes past six now. Well, just to be on the safe side, I'll call Commissioner Weston and pass the word along.
1: Still don't believe me, huh?
0: No, I haven't said I don't believe you, Spud.
2: But you'll forgive us if we do hope you're wrong. You can understand that.
0: I'll tell you this much, Spud. If you
3: think... Police headquarters.
0: Hello, Commissioner Weston, please.
3: Who's calling him?
0: Lamont Cranston.
3: Yes, sir. Just one moment. Go ahead.
0: Hello, Commissioner.
3: Yes?
0: This is Lamont Cranston.
3: What's on your mind, Cranston?
0: Look, now, I don't want you to think I'm crazy. And please don't ask me where I received my information. But I have reason to believe that the Continental Bank will soon be robbed. So get the men over there quickly.
3: Cranston, you're a very smart guy. The Continental was robbed 5 minutes ago.
0: All right, come on in, Margot. Come on in.
2: Well, you needn't be sure it was me, Lamont. You did your best to prevent the Continental Bank robbery.
0: And I succeeded in...
4: Please, Mr. Cranston.
0: Oh, yes, ma'am.
4: Oh, Mr. Cranston, while you were gone, that man, Spud, he disappeared.
0: Disappeared?
2: He got away?
0: And what happened?
4: Well, just after you and Miss Lane went out, he called for his clothes. When I wouldn't give them to him, he took one of your suits.
2: Well, didn't you try to stop him?
4: Oh, yes, yes, I did, but he overpowered me and left.
0: Where did he go?
4: Well, I saw him take his cab in front of the door. And when the driver returned, I learned the address he was taken to. I jotted it down on this piece of paper, sir.
0: Good work, Rodney. 160 South Street. The lower end of town.
4: Oh, I did my best to keep him here, sir.
0: Yes. I can tell that by the condition of your left eye.
4: He landed a lucky right hand. I wasn't looking, sir.
0: Oh. Margot, we've got to locate this man at once.
2: Why, Lamont?
0: I've done a great deal of thinking about those psychic powers of his. And I've come to the conclusion that this whole thing has been a gigantic hoax.
2: What do you mean?
0: I believe that our friend Spud has been acting as a tool for a devilishly clever crime ring.
4: You mean his predictions were all planned, sir?
0: Yes, Rodney. Planned in advance. That's how he was able to foretell the future. Come along, Margot. We're going to the South Street address. See you later, Rodney.
4: Yes, sir, but do be careful, sir.
2: Don't you think you ought to tell Commissioner Weston all about it, please?
0: No, Margot. My visit to our friend Spud... It's a job for the shadow.

0: Spud.
1: Hmm?
0: Wake up, Spud.
1: So is I.
0: Wake up, I say. I want to talk to you.
1: Who's there? Who's in this room?
0: Why don't you put on the light and see?
1: Yeah. Put on the light. There now. Hey, now what is this? Nobody's here.
0: Yes, there is someone here, Spud.
1: I can hear you, but I can't see you. I don't get it.
0: I'm standing right here beside you, Spud.
1: Then why can't I see you?
0: You can't see me because I've crowded your brain and made myself invisible to your eyes.
1: Who are you?
0: Men call me the Shadow.
1: No, I'm hearing things. That's what's happening. There ain't nobody here. I'm going crazy just like you said I was.
0: Who said you were? Whom are you talking about?
1: A guy by the name of Cranston. Him and his girlfriend, this stupid butler. All of them said I was nuts. Maybe they're right.
0: Why did they think you were crazy?
1: Because I predicted things to them. Things that hadn't even happened. They come out true.
0: How were you able to predict the future? Answer me, Spud.
1: No.
0: I insist that you tell me.
1: Why don't you tell me why I can't see you? And maybe I'll tip my hand, too.
0: I've already explained that.
1: Yeah?
0: I have reason to believe, Spud, that all your predictions of the future were carefully planned. That you knew they were going to happen.
1: I see. Then if you're that smart, Shadow, why don't you tell me what I'm going to predict next?
0: I'd rather let you tell me.
1: Okay. Okay, I will. You heard me speak of this guy, Lamont Cranston?
0: Yes.
1: Well, he's dead.
0: Dead?
1: Yeah. Cranston got killed last night at 8 o'clock.

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1: Mr. Cranston, here we are at your apartment. Here we are.
2: My apartment? Oh, yes, fine for you.
1: Man, I must say, Joe, if you will pardon me, for a man who was on the gabby side usually, you've been very ungabby all the way home. Is there trouble that's bothering you, is it, hey?
2: No, Celia. I was just thinking about the appointment I have at 8 o'clock tonight.
1: Mr. Cranston, you got something on your mind, you have. Look, can I help you out?
2: No, Celia, I'll take care of it myself. But in case anything should go wrong, I want you to wait outside the building and watch everyone who enters and leaves.
1: Like a hawk, I will. Like a hawk. Hawk, sure, that's me.
2: Shrevey, if I don't come downstairs by 10:15, you come up and get me. Yeah.

0: Oh. Oh, I didn't know you were in here, Mr. Cranston, sitting in the dark.
1: That's all right, Rodney. I'm waiting for someone. Call at 8 o'clock.
0: I see. Well, it's almost that now.
1: I'll take it, Rodney.
0: You'll excuse me, then. I have some work to finish in the pantry.
1: Yes, of course. Hello?
2: Cranston?
1: Yes?
2: This is Commissioner Weston.
1: Oh, yes, Commissioner.
2: Look here, man. I want to find out how you knew about that Continental Bank pickup.
1: Why?
2: Well, because of your call telling us about it before the news broke on the street. You're suspected by the mayor's committee of having pulled the job yourself.
1: Now, Commissioner, you don't believe that, do you?
2: I don't know what to believe at this point.
1: Look, Commissioner, all I can tell you is that I received my information from a man that I picked up who claimed to have psychic powers.
2: Huh?
1: He foretold the murder of Ann Clay, the looting of the Continental Bank. And right now, I'm waiting for the third crime that he predicted to happen.
2: What is it this time?
1: I'm sorry, I can't tell you.
2: You can't? Listen, you're obstructing justice. You're interfering with the law.
1: Good night, Commissioner. Sorry, Weston. I couldn't tell you anymore. Oh, Rodney, I forgot that you were still here.
0: Yes, sir.
1: I shan't need you any longer tonight. I'm expecting a call at 8.
0: But it's 8 now. I can wait and show your guests in.
1: I'll attend to it myself. Good night, Rodney.
0: Well, good night, sir. Yes.
1: Good night.
0: You're sure you're all right, Mr. Trent?
1: I hope so.
0: Good night, sir.
1: Good night, Rodney. 8 o'clock. Well, you soon know.

0: Well, this appears to be one time that our young man's prophecy didn't work as he thought. Well, I could use a good night's rest. Yes? What do you think you're doing?
1: That's for luck, Cranston.
2: So you see, Commissioner Weston, I was frankly worried about the whole situation. And when I heard Mr. Cranston speak to you on the phone tonight, I felt it my duty to reveal to you just who this man who made the prophecy is.
3: Yes, you did the right thing, Rodney.
2: Thank you. This must be his room right here, sir. Wretched-looking hovel, isn't it? Incidentally, it might be wiser not to mention that you're from the police.
3: Not from the police? Oh, sure.
4: Who's there?
3: Come on, open up.
2: Remember, not from the police, Commissioner.
3: Well, I only said that... Oh, yes, I see what you mean.
4: Who are you? What do you want?
2: It's Rodney, Mr. Cranston's butler. Don't you remember me?
4: Oh, yeah. Who's this guy?
2: He's a friend of mine who's interested in your case. He wants to talk to you.
4: Okay. Come in.
5: I suppose you're going to ask me a lot of crazy questions, too.
3: No. I'm just very curious to learn more about this psychic power you're supposed to have.
5: You a cop?
3: I said I was here to ask about your psychic power.
5: Well, I don't see nothing wonderful about it. I just don't agree with the rest of you people as to what day it is. That's all. Everyone else is a day behind me. Was that true?
3: No, not if you're telling the truth.
5: Sure, I'm telling the truth. I'll prove it to you. Now, what day do you say this is?
3: Tuesday, of course.
5: You see? And I know that it's Wednesday.
3: How?
5: Because last night, Tuesday, half of this town was blown up by bombs.
3: What?
5: Sure. The railroad station, hotels, theaters, every place in the east side of town.
3: You are crazy.
5: You can decide that later. I ain't finished. They got the power plant over on the west side, too. Blew it to pieces. Killed everyone in the joint.
3: What time did all this happen?
5: About 10:30 last night.
3: That's the maddest thing I've ever heard.
5: Okay. I ain't asking you to believe it.
2: Oh, look, Mr. Weston, whatever your personal reaction may be, I must beg you to believe me. Everything else that he's foretold has happened right to the minute.
3: This is too fantastic.
2: But you can't lose anything by taking precautions. Suppose the power plant should blow up. Would you want to be responsible for all those deaths?
3: No, of course not.
2: And he's always been right before. You know that from the call you made to Mr. Cranston.
3: Yes, that's true. Well, I guess I'll have to take the gamble. If this prediction doesn't come off, I'll be laughed off the force. But if it proves to be right, well, it's worth a try. What time is it now?
2: 5:05.
3: Then I have exactly 25 minutes to evacuate that powerhouse and send every armed man in the department to the east side to protect it from those bombings.
6: Duffy, call the power plant and order all workers to leave the building until further notice.
7: Yes, sir.
6: Edward, I want officers posted at every theater, hotel, and public building on the east side.
7: Right.
6: Cardona, post the cordon of men around the railroad station. Have them pick up any and all suspicious characters they find. And hurry, man, hurry.
8: Mr. Cranston. Holy smoke, what's happening? Mr. Cranston, what's the matter with you? I had to bust the door in.
9: Sweetie, I'm glad you're here. I've been shot.
8: Oh.
9: Flesh wound in the shoulder.
8: Oh, my gosh. Are you all right, are you?
9: Yeah, I'm all right.
8: Who done it? Where is he?
9: I'm not sure who did it.
8: You got it coming.
9: Did you see any strangers come out of the building?
8: Oh, I was watching, too, I was. I didn't even hardly pay no attention to all them police alarms that was coming over the radio.
9: Now what alarms? What were they about?
8: Well, they sent a bunch of riot squads over to the east side of town. Sent every cop over there. Something they was expecting to happen. And they moved everybody out of the west side powerhouse, too.
9: Why did Weston do that, the fool? Sweetie, you've got to get word to the commissioner at once.
8: Hey, something wrong, is it?
9: Plenty. Find Weston and tell him to order his police back to the west side. And he must send a squad to the power plant, too, right away.
8: Okay. What about you?
9: I'll take care of myself. Go ahead now. Hurry.
8: I'm gone. Tell Weston to get men back to the west side. I'm gone.
9: Oh, if I can stay on my feet long enough, the shadow will play a part in this thing, too.
5: Things look, Fred. Well, I've been all through the powerhouse. There ain't a soul around.
10: You've done a good job of scaring them, Fred.
5: Well, I don't take no credit. The chief was the one who threw up the whole scheme. That's working perfect. All we have to do is cut the main switch here in the power plant and boom, the town's done.
10: Boy, I'd love to see you pull off that prediction, sir. You must have thought you was a regular wizard, Fred.
5: Yeah, they told us. Nobody but that dope Lamont Cranston tumbled and was planted like clockwork. He's been taken care of.
7: You should have seen that wise guy, Police Commissioner Weston. He went for it bigger than any of the others.
1: Well, I got everything all set to cut off the power. As soon as the chief gets here.
5: Hey, wait a minute. Here he comes.
1: Everything set up?
5: Yeah, private. They didn't even leave our watches.
1: Good. I got the rest of the men posted at every worthwhile stall and money center on the west side. When we pull the switch and the lights go off, they begin working.
7: Isn't that a cover to bother us?
1: No. No, they're all over on the east side, waiting for the bombs that will never explode. Well, we might as well get things started. Where's that main switch?
5: Right here, Steve.
1: I like the honor of pulling it myself.
5: Okay.
1: This is it. The city goes dark. Who knocked my hand off that switch?
5: What do you mean?
1: Who's that?
11: Sorry to spoil your plans, gentlemen.
5: Who's that talking? I don't see nobody.
1: Sounds like he's right here beside us.
11: I am right here beside you, gentlemen. And don't try to look for me. You won't see me.
5: Who are you?
11: I am known as the Shadow.
1: The Shadow?
11: Oh, so you've heard of me.
1: Yeah. That's the guy that came to call on me before.
11: That's right, but I called on you to learn more about your power to foretell the future. And I learned enough from you to know that you were planning just such a haul as this.
5: What's he going to do to
1: him? I like it, boss. Shut up, you fool. Don't let him frighten you. That's what he's trying to do.
5: Yeah, but I can't see him. I ain't scared of somebody I can see.
1: Well, I have no fear of anyone I can't see. You hear that, Shadow?
11: Yes. A very brave statement. Especially from such a meek man as yourself, Rodney.
2: How do you know me?
11: I know that you're the valet of Lamont Cranston. A man whom you tried to murder just 2 hours ago.
1: Oh, I see. You're pretty smart, aren't you?
11: I'm smart enough to know that you and your gang of cutthroats murdered Ann Clay and robbed the Continental Bank. And that now you are planning to loot and terrorize the entire city.
1: All right. What are you going to do about it?
11: Don't worry. I've already taken care of things.
1: Oh, is that?
11: You hear that, gentlemen?
1: Come. We're going
5: to get out of here. Come on, let's
11: fight. See, Rodney, you didn't frighten them away after all.
1: But you forget that I can...
11: Take your hand away from that switch, Rodney, or shall I shoot it away?
1: You're not scaring me, Shadow.
5: Let's get out of here, boy. Yeah, before the cops get us.
11: I'm afraid it's too late.
1: Wait a minute, man. We can't get out now. But the officers of the law are going to have just as tough a time getting in.
5: I'm making a break.
1: The first man that makes a break will get it from me.
11: You're three against one, gentlemen. Are you going to let him tell you what to do?
1: Shut up! Come on, get us!
5: Come on.
11: Well, you're being treated to tear gas, gentlemen.
1: Kick that thing out of here!
5: I'm touching it.
11: I think that will make you all change your mind. There's the second bomb.
1: I can't stand it, but give up. Come on.
11: Going to quit, Rodney?
1: Not until I get you first, get us.
11: I'm not a very easy target. Try again.
1: Why, you aren't get to yet.
11: Sorry, you missed again.
5: Well, come on, I can't breathe,
1: Chief. Okay. Okay, Shadow. Come and get us.
2: How does he feel, Lamont?
0: Oh, it's healing nicely, Margo.
12: You'll be happy to learn, Lamont, that your man Rodney and his entire gang have been rounded up and put behind bars.
0: Good work, Commissioner.
12: Oh, it was nothing, really. I was wise to those birds right along.
0: Just played with them like a cat with a mouse. And then when I was ready, I set my trap for them by purposely pretending to put all of my officers on the other side of town. Just routine police strategy.
2: Why, Commissioner Weston, you know that Lamont...
0: Yes, Margot, he knows that I'm very proud of him. Besides, we mustn't forget that election, eh, Commissioner?
12: Huh? Oh, the election.
13: And now it's our privilege to bring you John Butler, America's home heating expert. Mr. Butler.
14: Thank you, Ken Roberts, and good evening, friends. 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

0: seed of crime bears bitter fruit. 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
2: 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Same time, same place, for another set of thrilling and awesome detective shows, here on Audio Theater. 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

0: Good evening. This is Brandon. Welcome to Audio Theater for Thursday, May 28th, 2026. This evening, on Audio Theater, I present a thriller quad play from the old-time radio series, Suspense. This evening's titles are The Man Who Liked Dickens, Self-Defense, The X-Ray Camera, and Subway. These shows originally aired back on the evenings of October 9th, 16th, 23rd, and 30th, 1947, respectively. These tales, well calculated to keep you in suspense, begin momentarily. Enjoy this evening's presentation.
1: Suspense. Tonight's Suspense brings you Mr. Richard Ney and Mr. Joseph Kearns as stars in a remarkable study in suspense, written by the distinguished contemporary English novelist Evelyn Waugh.
2: Tonight's stars, Richard Ney and Joseph Kearns, appear in Evelyn Waugh's study in mounting terror called The Man Who Likes Dickens, a suspense play produced, edited, and directed for Shenley by William Spear.
3: When Brenda and I broke up the marriage, it cheered the gossips and gave them something to talk about. I kept running into people who asked about Brenda, and I either bored them or they bored me. One of the rare moments when the human equation is perfectly balanced. So that when Dr. Messenger told me in a club one night he was going on an expedition into the Amazon to find a buried city called Demerara, I asked to go with him. I told nobody about it except my brother Mark. I can remember little of the preparations or leaving England. All I can recall now is that when we docked near the mouth of the Orinoco, the tropics were bathed in a green and lemon splendor. Oh, how well suckled from heaven it seemed. Green hilltops sown with daisies, and the breeze was sweet, and everything seemed luminous and lately sprung from the soil. I don't know when that feeling first wore off, perhaps when I began to sense that there was something wrong with the natives. Dr. Messenger had hired them with the usual trinkets, and they seemed happy, but as the days wore on, you knew there was some deep reservation in their minds. We crossed the headwaters and started down to look for bigger streams. And they spoke to Dr. Messenger for the first time that night. They didn't want to go on. It wasn't their country, and they were frightened. Dr. Messenger shouted and screamed at them, and they quieted down. They quieted down and made no sound. Finally, they made no sound at all in the night. I knew what had happened before Dr. Messenger burst into my tent.
4: Come on, wake up!
5: I'm awake.
4: Come outside. Something rotten has happened.
3: I know already. The natives have gone.
4: Bunch of rotters. They sneaked away like shadows.
3: Did they leave the stuff?
4: I guess. They took only their own things.
3: They're honest.
4: The only decent thing they could do.
3: No, I mean, they're honest. They never intended to go on.
4: To leave us this way, they... We don't need them, though. We'll find others. We'll do it handy, we will.
3: We'll keep looking.
4: Right's the word, Tony. We'll keep looking.
3: And we'll keep talking and talking, and we'll dodge what we both want to say. But we're alone in the jungle.
4: What if we are? We'll move on. We have our maps, and we'll do it handy. Take a bit of poise, that's all.
3: I suppose. Dr. Messenger, about the trip and everything ahead.
4: Yes?
3: Do you think we'll make it?
4: Of course, we've got to. It's that simple. We've got to.
3: Thank you. You know, I don't think we will either.

The next morning, we gathered our stock, set up an emergency camp on the left bank, and started down the main stream. Right after breakfast, I found I had the fever. So Messenger and I had to travel in the same canoe. The pot of provisions loaded against my feet to keep me from falling out. Late that afternoon, Messenger nudged the boat ashore. There were falls up ahead, and we had to carry the canoe past the danger spot. Messenger lifted me ashore and started to drag the canoe up on the bank. The cargo shifted on him, and he slipped into the water. It was quite shallow in places, and he caught at the rocks, but they were worn smooth. And he plunged into deep water and reached the falls. The foam subsided into a great pool, almost still, and strewn with blossoms from the forest trees that stood gauntly above it. Dr. Messenger's hat floated very slowly towards the Amazon, and the water closed over his bald head.

0: Hello. 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Here, drink it. You'll only need a bit. Drink it now.
1: I have the fever.
0: I know, but you're getting rid of it.
1: How can you tell?
0: If you're alive, you're getting over it. If you're dead, you're not.
1: Thank you. You're the first stranger I've seen for a very long time.
0: And you're the first one I've seen for a very long time.

0: liked him from the first. I liked him right away. Mr. Todd brought me to his house. It was near a village of Indians along the riverbank. He owned a dozen or so head of puny cattle which grazed in the savannah, a plantation of cassava, some banana and mango trees, a dog, and, unique in the neighborhood, a single-barreled, breech-loading shotgun. He sat and talked to me while he gave me medicine and nursed me back to health.
1: There's a medicine for everything in the forest. To make you ill and to make you well. To kill you and to drive you mad. Well, my mother was an Indian, and she taught me many of them.
0: How long have you lived here in the jungle?
1: Oh, I was born here. I've always lived here. It's a very long and lonely life.
0: It would be for me.
1: I've watched most of the natives grow up. Some of them die. But I tried to look after them.
0: Oh, then that's why they obey you so well.
1: That reason, and because I have the gun.
0: Oh?
1: My father was good company. He lived to a great age, a very great age. It's not 25 years since he died. Oh, he was a man of education. Can you read?
0: Oh, yes, of course.
1: Oh, not everyone's so fortunate. I cannot. The only two words I know how to spell are born and die.
0: Oh, yes? Oh, that's rather too bad. Oh, but I suppose you haven't much opportunity here.
1: Oh, yes, that's just it. I have a great many books. I'll show them to you when you're better. My father left them.
0: Oh, I see.
1: Yes, he used to read to me. He read to me all the time. Then there was another man a few years ago, Barnabas. He read to me until he had to leave. Oh, I was very sad because he read well. And the book means so much to me.
0: How long ago was that?
1: Oh, 7 years ago. He read to me every day until he left. You shall read to me when you're better.
0: Why, I'd be delighted to.
1: As Mrs. Bardell says to Mr. Pickwick, it is so kind of you to have so much consideration for my loneliness. Yes, you shall read to me.
0: Mr. Todd had a soft way of speaking, as if he had learned to talk under the sounds of the jungle. And now, as he went about his work in the village, he seemed happier than I had seen him before, as if he were alive to some great expectation. I went on recuperating, and my first day out of bed, he took me walking into the jungle.
1: We'll have to turn back soon. It's going late.
0: Yes, it's almost 4 o'clock.
1: Ah.
0: What would it be like in London now? I can never remember which way it goes. What the time?
1: Oh, it'll be 9 o'clock. Sun comes up in the east. They get the day sooner.
0: Yes. So we get it secondhand and slightly soiled.
1: Hey, what's the matter?
0: That mound of dirt there. What is it?
1: It's a grave. I told you about him.
0: Who?
1: Barnabas. His name was Barnabas Washington. He's the man who read to me.
0: Oh, you said he left.
1: Didn't he?
0: But you didn't say that way. You talked as if he really left.
1: Did I? Maybe it's the way of saying things down here. You're an educated man, I'm not.
0: I didn't mean that. I just thought of him as, leaving.
1: Oh, of course, I should have made it clear. He was a splendid fellow, Barnabas. I liked him very much.
0: How long was he here?
1: Oh, quite a long time.
0: I mean, exactly how long?
1: I couldn't remember. It's quite a long time.
0: And he died here without getting home?
1: Oh, yes, it seems sad. He was a splendid fellow. I'm sure he was missed. Do you know, you've given me an idea.
0: Yeah?
1: I wonder if he doesn't need a marker. I think I'll build a small cross. Two of them, I think. One to commemorate his leaving and the other your coming.
0: Now, that seems very odd.
1: Most things are that old men do. Yeah, I'd like to begin now. Would you care to help?
0: No, I'm going back. I feel tired.
1: Oh, yes, of course. Print it out for me, will you? Barnabas Washington and your name. I know how to print born and died. I'll do it later myself. Yes, now you want to rest. And tonight I think we could begin.
0: Begin what?
1: Your reading to me. You feel well enough now, don't you?
0: Yes, I feel all right.
1: Oh, good. Then we'll begin tonight.
0: It was thus that I entered my prison, a dungeon in bright sunlight. No one could imagine it. A slave to the subtlest of all tyrannies, the imprisonment of another man's mind.

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Roma Lyons' presentation tonight in radio's outstanding theater of thrills, Suspense. And now, Roma Lyons bring back to our Hollywood soundstage Richard Ney as Anthony Last and Joseph Kearns as Mr. Todd in The Man Who Liked Dickens, a play well calculated to keep you in suspense.

0: It was dark when Mr. Todd came in, and we ate in silence. After the meal, he led me into his room, and I saw the books for the first time. They were on a loft above his bed and tied in small bundles. He brought all of the bundles in by the fire and began to unwrap them.
1: It's been hard to keep out the worms and the ants. Oh, two are practically destroyed, Oliver and David. But there's an oil the Indians make that's useful. Oh, yes, here's one we could start with. It's in rather bad shape, but the printing's clear.
0: You want to start with this?
1: Oh, it doesn't matter which we take first. Do you like that book?
0: Nicholas Nickleby.
1: Nickleby.
0: By Charles Dickens. Well, maybe something lighter to start with. Something besides Dickens, huh?
1: Well, there's nothing besides Dickens.
0: You say all these books?
1: Oh, yes, every one of them by Charles Dickens. All the books he wrote are right there. Oh, but the ants destroyed it too. You know, I was very sorry about that.
0: Oh, you must like Dickens a great deal.
1: Oh, I do. I'm very fond of him. You see, these are the only books I have ever heard.
0: Yes, they belong to your father.
1: Oh, yes, yes. He used to read them to me. And then the other man, and now you. Well, I've heard them all several times by now, but I never get tired. There's always more to be learned and notice, and so many characters and so many changes of scene and so many words. It takes a long time to read them all, more than 2 years.
0: Well, I should think they'd last out my visit.
1: Oh, I hope not. It's delightful to start again. Each time I find more to enjoy and admire. I say, shall we begin?
0: I suppose.
1: Oh, sit there and read across the fire to me. I like it best that way. All right. Go ahead, huh?
0: Tale of Two Cities by Charles Dickens.
1: Ah.
0: The first book, The Call to Life.
1: Call to Life.
0: It was the best of times. It was the worst of times. It was the age of wisdom. It was the epoch of incredulity. It was the season of life.

0: I found some pleasure in the reading for a while. It calmed me and gave me a feeling of being whole again. And the old man's delight was something to see. As I read, he followed the words soundlessly with his lips. Often, when a new Dickensian character was introduced, he'd say,
1: Repeat the name, I've forgotten him.
0: Or,
1: Yes, I remember her well.
0: She dies, poor woman. Always he was concerned with the people and nothing else. And his comments were usually simple.
1: I think that Dedlock is a very proud man.
0: Or,
1: Mrs. Jellybee does not take enough care of her children.
0: Almost daily now, I mentioned the subject of my departure and asked about canoes and rains and the possibility of finding guides. And one night, after I'd finished a chapter of Bleak House, I said, Look, the time's come, Mr. Todd, when I've got to think about getting back. Well, I've imposed on you long enough.
2: Oh, none.
0: Oh, I mean it. Now, how soon do you think I'll be able to get a boat?
2: A boat?
0: Yes, to leave. I appreciate all your kindness to me more than I can
2: say,
0: but
2: any kindness
0: you know,
2: I may have shown is amply repaid by your reading of Dickens. Now, do not let us mention that subject again.
0: Oh, I'm glad you enjoyed it. I have two, Mr. Todd, but I must be thinking of getting back now.
2: Oh, yes. The other man was like that. He thought of it all the time, but he died before he got back.
0: Mr. Todd, did he, the other man, did he finish all the Dickens books?
2: Finish them?
0: Yes, the other man. Did he go through all of them?
2: No, it's hard to remember. But I do recall A Tale of Two Cities three or four times.
0: Three or four times? You mean he went all through and came back? Why, you said it took 2 years each time.
2: Well, maybe it was three times. I'm getting old. My memory's not so good.
0: Mr. Todd, why did he stay?
2: I don't know.
0: Why did he stay all those years?
2: Well, he never said.
0: Forgive me, Mr. Todd, but I must press the point. When can I get a boat?
2: There is no boat.
0: Oh, the Indians can build one.
2: Still, you'll have to wait for the rain.
0: How long will that be?
2: Oh, a month. 2 months.
0: Well, I must speak to them then.
2: Yes, of course. Now, it's early. Do you think we could read some more tonight? Bleak House has always been a favorite of mine.

0: Tuffy was influenced by Mrs. Gamp, it was decided that Mrs. Gamp should be approached without delay.
1: I wonder if you could read that over again. It's one of the points I think Dickens leaves unclear.
0: Oh, I'm very tired. I wonder if we could wait.
1: Oh, yes, of course. We'll take it up tomorrow.
0: Listen.
1: What is it?
0: It's the rain. The rain's come, Mr. Todd.
1: It always does.
0: You know what it means? Why, it means I can make preparations to go now. Oh, I can talk to the natives about building a boat.
1: Oh, that's impossible.
0: Why?
1: It's impossible. The Indians won't build a boat during rainy season. It's one of their superstitions.
0: Now, you might have told me.
1: Didn't I mention it? I forgot.
0: No, you've forgotten a lot of things.
1: Oh, well, I'm getting old.
0: Not too old, Mr. Todd. You've remembered to evade me.
1: How could I evade
0: you? But you have. And you've lied to me. You've lied to me systematically. Mr. Todd, you're holding me a prisoner. You're keeping me here against my will.
1: But, my friend, who...
0: I demand to be released.
1: You're under no restraint. You can go when you like.
0: You know very well I can't get away without your help.
1: In that case, you'll have to humor an old man. Read me another chapter.
0: Todd, I swear by anything you like. When I get to Manaus, I'll find someone to take my place. I'll pay a man to read to you.
1: I have no need for another man. You read so well.
0: Then I've read for the last time.
1: I hope not. Oh, I sincerely hope not.
0: Well, that evening at supper, only one piece of dried meat was brought in, and Mr. Todd ate alone. Next day at noon, a single plate was put before Mr. Todd, but with it lay his gun, cocked on his knee as he ate. And I began reading of Martin Chuzzlewit. But it was different now, because I knew what lay ahead. And if I didn't then, I did after I found the scrawled note toward the back of the book. It was written with pencil in a rough hand. I, James Todd of Brazil, do swear to Barnabas Washington of Georgetown that if he finished this book, in fact, Martin Chuzzlewit, I will let him go back as soon as finished. And there followed a heavy pencil X. And after it, Mr. Todd made this mark signed Barnabas Washington. The note was signed January 1929. And Barnabas Washington... And Barnabas Washington died in 1940.

0: Well, from that moment on, I began to grow worse. I ate little and slept even less. And every day there was more Charles Dickens. A whole year had passed of our mutual friend in the old curiosity shop, and Mr. Todd was already talking of starting over again. And then a stranger arrived in camp. A half-caste prospector, one of that lonely order of men who wander for a lifetime through the forest, tracing the streams for gold. I stood in the rain outside his window and heard them. He said there were white men a few days away, apparently on their way towards this camp. Mr. Todd was furious.
1: When did you see them?
2: About a week ago, when I came far.
1: They were coming this way?
2: Oh, I'm sure of it.
1: Did they ask for anybody?
2: Oh, I didn't talk to them.
1: Thank you. I must send out a party to greet them. Sit there and finish your tea. I shan't be long.
2: Thank you.
0: Look, you must help me before he comes back. Huh? You send somebody to head them off. Oh, you've got to get there first.
3: What about?
0: I'm a prisoner. Tell them about me. Here. Here, give them this.
3: Where is it?
0: Where is it? Page 214. Here. All right. Now, that's my name. They'll know.
3: Just give it to them?
0: Yes, and hurry. Don't let him know. Hide it on you somewhere. And hurry. Please hurry. Because you're my last hope under heaven. Well, Mr. Todd must have sensed that, too, because the next afternoon he told me that he expected I'd be leaving soon and invited me to a native feast. I agreed to go, and that was my fatal blunder, the last of all possible mistakes. At the feast, they served a thick porridge, and I remember only growing warm and weak and being carried back to Mr. Todd's. I was still weak when I woke. I was in the armchair and found Mr. Todd rocking contentedly before his fire.
1: Ha! Are we awake? Oh, you don't look well. Not well at all.
0: I feel rotten. That porridge doesn't seem to agree with me.
1: I'll give you something to make you better. The forest has remedies for everything, to make you awake and to make you sleep.
0: You haven't seen my watch anywhere?
1: You've missed it.
0: Yes, I thought I was wearing it. I see, I've never slept so long.
1: Not since you were a baby. Do you know how long? 2 days.
0: Nonsense. I couldn't sleep that long.
1: But you did. It's a long time. It was a pity, too, because you missed our guest.
0: Guest?
1: Well, yes. I've been quite gay while you were asleep. 3 men from outside, Englishmen. It's a pity you missed them. A pity for them, too, since they particularly wished to see you.
0: And they did come.
1: They came all the way to find you. Yes, just to find you. But you were asleep. They wanted to see you. I didn't think you'd mind, so I gave them a little souvenir. Your watch.
0: You gave them my watch? You... Why, they thought...
1: Your brother, Mark, was pleased with it. And they took some photographs of the little cross I put up to commemorate your coming. Of course, I had to alter it a little.
0: You wrote in my death. You wrote in my death on that cross.
1: Oh, now, now, now. You're upset. We'll have no Dickens tonight. But tomorrow night, we'll start Little Dorrit again. Well, there are passages in that book I can never hear without the temptation to weep.
0: They didn't ask questions. They didn't suspect.
1: Who would?
0: But the note. They couldn't have missed it.
1: What note? There was no note.
0: They didn't show it to you then. Maybe they guessed.
1: They didn't guess anything.
0: Well, they'd have shown it to you. Oh, they must have understood.
1: You tore it out of a book. What book? What book did you tear it out of?
0: This one, by your feet. A Tale of Two Cities.
1: What page? What did you say? What did you say? You remember?
0: So do you.
1: Well, tell me. You can remember. Repeat for me.
0: I'll remember it all my life.
1: Repeat.
0: 14. After having long been in danger of my life at the hands of the village, I've been seized with great violence and indignity and brought a long journey on foot.
1: Oh.
0: And I demand of heaven, will he not come to deliver me? For the love of heaven, of justice, of generosity, I supplicate you to succor and release
1: you. You didn't send them that.
0: Now they'll know. They'll know what it means and they'll come back.
1: There it is now.
0: No. I'm here. I'm up here in the clearing.
1: It's only one of the natives.
0: Now they'll come back. Now take the book and all your books.
1: No.
0: Take them out of the fire. Martin, chisel.
1: No. My book.
0: Nicholas.
1: My book. No, don't.
0: Be wretched.
1: Not you, don't. No, don't burn my book. My beautiful.
0: They're near us.
1: Hurry!
0: Oh, in the name of heaven!
1: My book!
0: Now they're all going into the fire.
1: Hold it!
0: No! Hold it!
1: No!
0: It's coming!
1: I'm up here! Here!
0: Mark! Where the ground is high!

Well, we left the heart of the Amazon country that night. It was a night that was full of sound. The howl of monkeys was silent, but tree frogs nearby set up a continuous chorus. Birds were awake, calling and whistling, and far in the depths about them came the occasional rending and reverberation of dead wood falling among the trees. And under all of that, the sound of Mr. Todd. The sound of words coming out of his mouth. A mouth that had nothing left to it but trembling and quivering. The sound of Mr. Todd sitting before the fire watching the last of Charles Dickens burn and repeating from a broken memory, "It was the best of times. It was the worst of times. It was the age of wisdom. It was the age of foolishness. It was the epoch of belief. It was the epoch of incredulity. It was the season of light. It was the season of darkness. It was the spring of hope. It was the winter of despair."

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1: What's it like at Paris, Las Vegas? It's a little like this.
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0: Richard Ney will soon be seen in the Sierra production, Joan of Lorraine. 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Next Thursday, same time, you will hear Marsha Hunt as star of Suspense. 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
2: Vacation. And it couldn't have been pleasanter. I really think it was the fastest divorce I've ever had.
3: It always amuses me to hear you talk about your divorces, Mimi. You discuss them as if they were hairdressing appointments.
2: Don't look now, darling, but a young man has been staring at you all through lunch.
3: Oh, don't be silly.
2: But I'll tell you, he has. Oh, he's coming this way now.
3: Well, just ignore him. I'm sure he won't bother us.
4: I beg your pardon. Hello, Bobby.
3: Why, Fred. Oh. This is a surprise.
4: I'm happy when I hope.
2: At you.
3: Oh, why, of course. Oh, Mimi, this is Fred Dexter, Mimi Carlisle. Fred's a very old friend of mine.
2: Hello.
4: How do you do?
3: Oh, do sit down, Fred. Mimi was just telling me about a mysterious man staring at me.
4: Well, I guess I was staring, but I wasn't sure it was you.
3: We were just going to order more coffee. Will you join us?
4: Well, thanks. I don't mind if I do.
3: Waitress, three coffees, please.
2: Oh, you better make that, too. I really must run.
4: Oh, now, I hope I haven't intruded.
2: Not at all. But I must go. I have to see that wonderful lawyer of mine, and I know you two must have a lot to talk about. Oh, don't bother to get up. Nice to have met you, Mr. Dexter.
4: It's my pleasure, Miss Carlisle.
2: I'll call you during the week, Bobby.
3: Please do, darling. Bye now.

0: I wanted.
1: Are you happy with it, Bobby?
0: Please, Fred, let's not talk about it. What are you doing here in Florida?
1: I just got in a few days ago. Business. Sort of a troubleshooting job. Probably be here a few months.
0: Did you come alone?
1: If you mean am I married, no, I haven't found a girl rich enough.
0: I guess I deserve that.
1: Oh, I'm sorry. I'm sorry, I shouldn't have said that.
0: It's getting late, Fred. It's almost 2 o'clock. I'm afraid I must be going. It's been wonderful seeing you.
1: Will I see you again?
0: Yes.
1: When?
0: Oh, I can't say for sure.
1: Oh, how about lunch tomorrow? We'll meet here at 1 o'clock. Huh?
0: Well, you talked me into it. See you then. I must admit, it was quite a surprise meeting Fred Dexter. When I left Chicago, he was the one person I never thought I'd see again. But I couldn't decide whether or not I was happy that he was here. At dinner that evening, it was like any other night in my marriage. The usual business group was there, big cigars stuck in their flabby faces, all nodding in unison as Jonathan recited the day's news from Wall Street. I knew the speech by heart. Cotton up 3 points, wheat up 1, steel up 2. Tonight it annoyed me more than usual, but I just smiled and remained the perfect hostess. I'm sure it wouldn't have bothered me as much had I known then what Jonathan was going to tell me later. I was sitting in my room when he knocked on the door. Come in.
2: Oh, that was a delightful dinner, Barbara. You were charming, as always.
0: Thank you, Jonathan. I'm glad it pleased you.
2: I have a bit of news for you, my dear.
0: News?
2: Yes. Sure, it won't depress you too much, but I must leave on a business trip to South America.
0: Oh, when are you leaving?
2: My plane reservations are for tomorrow morning.
0: Oh, you'll be gone long?
2: Probably 2 or 3 months. We're opening a new branch office, and naturally, I'll have to see that everything is organized and properly launched. I'll cable you when I arrive. If you have a spare moment, I'd like to hear from you.
0: I'll write to you, Jonathan.
2: Oh, thank you, Barbara. Well, good night, my dear.
0: Jonathan was right. I wasn't at all depressed that he was leaving. In fact, I could hardly believe it. This would be the first time in 5 years that we had been separated for more than just a few days. It was a newfound freedom. And now I decided I was happy that Fred had arrived in town. The next few weeks passed quickly, and I saw Fred regularly, though we had to be careful where we met. It was a complete change for me, and it was wonderful to feel alive again. But for Fred, it just meant that he was falling more deeply in love with me. And perhaps it wasn't right to encourage him, but I was enjoying myself thoroughly. One evening, just before Jonathan was to return, Mimi phoned and invited me to a party. It was a typical Mimi Carlyle affair with bright lights and dull people.
3: Bobby, darling, I want you to meet Alex Maynard. That's he playing the piano.
4: Oh, he's a perfect dream.
3: Oh? Come, you must meet him this instant. Alex! Alex, I'd like you to meet a very dear friend of mine. Mrs. Jonathan Newell, Alex Maynard. Bobby to you, Alex.
5: How do you do?
3: Hello. And now you must excuse me. I'm going to practice my smile on my guests. I'll see you both later.
0: I hope we didn't interrupt your plan.
5: You're not. I was just noodling around.
0: Oh, don't stop, please. I love Gershwin.
5: No? He's my favorite, too.
0: You play beautifully.
5: Thanks. It's sort of a hobby. Something to do at dull parties.
0: What do you do if there's no piano?
5: I find a beautiful young woman like you. Talk to her.
0: Maybe somebody else would like to play it for a while.
5: Maybe you're right.
0: I thought it could never happen to me, but it did. The moment I saw Alex Maynard, I knew that for the first time in my life, I was in love. I spent every moment I could with him, but it was still necessary to see Fred occasionally. I lied about why I hadn't been with him much lately, because I knew he'd make trouble if he found out about Alex. Everything was going along beautifully, and I was so happy. But I knew it would all end the minute Jonathan returned.

bear the thought of living without Alex. And I decided to explain how I felt to Jonathan in the hope that he'd give me my freedom. It was strange, but I didn't even want any of his money. I only wanted Alex. I knew that Jonathan might not be willing to give me a divorce, and the thought kept pressing on my mind. So I began thinking of other ways to get rid of him. I even thought of murder.

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0: And now Roma wines bring back to our Hollywood soundstage Marsha Hunt as Barbara Newell. In Self-Defense, a play well calculated to keep you in suspense.
2: It wasn't long after I'd met Alec that Jonathan arrived home and immediately surrounded himself with his associates. It seemed that the two of us were never alone long enough to bring up the subject of divorce. And it was beginning to upset me terribly. I was becoming nervous and irritable, and Alex didn't make it any easier for me because he was continually asking about it. It was a Thursday night when I finally got to speak to Jonathan alone. The household help was off for the evening, and Jonathan was in his study going over some papers. I thought he was wrapped up in his business plans, but I must say I was rather surprised he was thinking of me. For after a long silence, he spoke.
3: Barbara.
2: Hmm?
3: You haven't been yourself since I've come back. You're jumpy and always on edge. Is there something on your mind?
2: Yes, there is, Jonathan. I wanted to tell you about it, but I haven't been able to get you alone.
3: Oh, we're alone now.
2: Jonathan, I want a divorce.
3: You know how I feel about that.
2: But I don't want it because of your money. I swear I won't ask you for a penny.
3: This doesn't sound like you, Barbara.
2: I know it doesn't, but I'm not the same person you left 3 months ago. You see, I've fallen in love.
3: Oh, come now, my dear. You don't expect me to believe that.
2: It's true. You must believe it.
3: Does he have more money than I?
2: Of course not.
3: Well, then you can't be in love with him. Not you, Barbara. Oh, it's just an infatuation, like a summer romance. I'm sure you'll get over it shortly. I'm sure just tired and need a change. Why don't you take a trip to the Bahamas, Nassau? You will do good. And then when you come back, I'm sure you'll regain your perspective.
2: I don't want a trip. I want a divorce.
3: I thought we had an understanding, my dear, but apparently you've lost sight of it.
2: But we don't love each other, and we never will.
3: I'm quite aware of that, and I always have been. I'm sorry, my dear, but you can't raise any sympathy for me. You've gotten everything you wanted from this marriage, and I don't owe you a thing. I won't give you a divorce under any circumstances. Good night, Barbara.
2: I knew all the time what Jonathan's answer would be, but I had to ask anyway. The next day, I met Alex at our usual place in the park. It was a pretty little spot in a cove just off the lake, hidden from view by a row of hedges. He was charming and attentive as always. I just couldn't tell him that Jonathan had refused to give me a divorce. I needed more time to think and to plan. My mind kept wandering back to the night before, and I guess I wasn't paying any attention to Alex because he became a little annoyed.
4: Hey. Hey, remember me?
2: Hmm?
4: I play the piano.
2: Oh, I'm sorry, darling. I guess I was daydreaming.
4: Well, do it on your own time, huh? What were you dreaming about?
2: I was just thinking how nice it is being here with you. I wish we could stay here forever.
4: I'd like it, too.
2: How long has it been since we've known each other?
4: Oh, a couple of lifetimes.
2: It does seem a long time, doesn't it? It's funny that when you're in love, a few weeks can seem like forever.
4: Are you in love?
2: Uh-huh.
4: Hmm. Anybody I know?
2: Maybe. A funny-looking fellow. Name of Alex.
4: Oh, he's a lucky guy. Yeah, I wish I knew him. I'm in love, too.
2: Hmm. Anybody I know?
4: Maybe. She's the most wonderful woman in the world.
2: Who is she?
4: My landlady.
2: You know you're silly.
4: You know I love you very much.
2: Oh, and I love you, darling.
4: Yeah, that's the way it's always going to be, huh? Have you spoken to your husband about us?
2: No, I haven't had a chance yet. He's been so busy since he came back, I haven't been able to get him alone for a minute.
4: But you must speak to him, darling. How long can we go on like this? Look, I don't want to see you just 1 or 2 days a week in the park. I want to be with you every day of my life.
2: Don't you think I want that, too?
4: Why don't we see him together? Have it out, once and for all. I know we can make him understand.
2: Oh, no, Alex, we mustn't do that. You don't know Jonathan. It's better that we do it my way.
4: Well, I have a share in this, too. And it isn't right that you should have to face him alone. Let me go with you.
2: Oh, please, darling, let me take care of it. Just be patient a little longer. I know that Jonathan won't stand in our way. Yes, I knew that Jonathan would no longer be a problem because now I had the answer. I thought about it for several days and then decided I'd go through with it. It was a desperate plan, but a woman in love will do desperate things. You see, the plan included Fred Dexter and murder. I meant to see you sooner, Fred, but it's the first chance I've had to get away since my husband returned.
5: Oh? I didn't know he was back.
2: He got back last week.
5: Are things still the same between you?
2: Yes, still the same. I don't love him, and I'm sure he's not in love with me.
5: It would have been different had you married me, Bobby.
2: I know that, Fred. And I've been thinking about it lately.
5: I had a lot of plans for us. It was going to be an ideal marriage. And then you decided that money was more important. I'm sorry because I know I would have made you happy.
2: You know, Fred, when you're young, you're apt to do many things that you regret later in life. Sometimes, if you're lucky, you can correct those mistakes.
5: Would you like to try, Bobby?
2: Oh, Fred, that's what I want more than anything, but it's so difficult.
5: Come here. Come here, sit next to me. Oh, you know how I feel about you. You're the only thing I've ever cared about. You're all I've ever wanted. I can't bear to see you unhappy, darling.
2: Oh, Fred, I've been such a fool. I guess I've always loved you. There's never been anyone else.
5: It's not too late. We'll go to your husband and we'll explain it to him. I'm sure he'll understand. He's got to understand.
2: That won't work, Fred.
5: What? Have you asked him already?
2: Remember the first day we met in the cafe? I knew then that I wanted you and that I must get away from my husband. I asked him for a divorce that very night and he refused me. I kept thinking about it all the time he was away. And when he returned, I begged him again. But the answer is still no. He says he will not divorce me under any circumstances.
5: There must be something we can do. He has no right to stand in the way of our happiness. Do you think I want the rest of my life to be as empty as the past 6 years?
2: I don't know what to say, darling. I don't see how we can possibly get rid of him.
5: That's it. That's it, that's it. That's it, exactly. We'll get rid of him.
2: Fred, what are you thinking?
5: Oh, I'm just thinking of you, darling. I want you, and I'm going to have you at any cost.
2: Oh, Fred, I love you so much.
5: Oh, my darling.
2: It was so easy, I almost laughed in Fred's face. He sat there like a lovesick sophomore, swallowing every word I said like a sugar-coated pill. When he kissed me, it made me ill. But I didn't mind, because I knew this would be the last time I'd ever kiss anyone but Alex. My performance was so convincing that I didn't even have to suggest the murder myself. It was all Fred's idea, just as I wanted it to be. It would take place on a Thursday night when the household help would be off. Fred was to be hiding in the shrubbery at the side of the house. He would have the poker from the fireplace in our library. I wasn't worried about it being seen because the house was in an isolated neighborhood. When Jonathan came home at 7:30, as he always did, I was to pretend I had a headache and get him to go to the drugstore for some aspirin. Fred was to kill him with the poker and bring the body into the library. Meanwhile, I was to open the library wall safe and disarrange the furniture. We wanted to give the impression that a struggle had taken place. I would then go to the drugstore myself and make a purchase to establish an alibi. When I returned, I would call the police and tell them there had been a robbery while I was out and that my husband had been murdered. Simple, wasn't it? A nice, neat plan with no loopholes. This was the first time in my marriage to Jonathan Newell that I wanted him to be home on time. It was exactly 7:10 on the night we had set, and the doorbell rang. As I opened the door, I was thinking it was rather nice of Jonathan to be early for his own murder.
6: Bobby.
2: Alex, what are you doing here?
6: Where's
2: who?
6: Your husband. I can't stand this anymore. I've got to talk to him.
2: Oh, Alex, you promised you'd leave this to me. You're acting like a child.
6: But I haven't seen you all week. How much longer do you think I can wait?
2: Please, darling, this is no time to discuss it. Jonathan will be home any minute, and if he sees you here, it'll ruin any hope we have.
6: Maybe he should see me here.
2: But that's not the way. It won't help. I promise you that after tonight, everything will be all right.
6: Bobby, that's what you said the last time.
2: Well, you've got to believe in me, Alex. Just give me tonight.
6: All right. I guess you're right. It's just, that I love you so much.
2: Oh, I understand, and I love you. Oh, but please, you must go now. He'll be here any minute.
6: Okay, I'll go. Call me in the morning, huh?
2: I will, Alex. Good night.
6: Goodbye, Bonnie.

0: Poor darling thought he was doing the right thing. But actually, he almost spoiled any chance he would ever have for happiness. It's a good thing he left when he did. Because just a few minutes later, Jonathan came home. I was sitting in the living room with an ice pack on my head as I heard the door open. Is that you, Jonathan?
1: Yes, Barbara. Well, what's the matter with you?
0: I have a splitting headache.
1: Oh, but we're having dinner with the Vanders tonight.
0: I really don't feel up to it. You go without me and give them my apologies.
1: But Charlie's very important to me. Oh, well, if you'd rather...
0: Oh, there is one thing you can do for me, Jonathan.
1: Yes?
0: We don't have an aspirin in the house, and the servants are all gone. Would you mind going to the drugstore and getting some?
1: No, not at all. I'll go as soon as I dress.
0: Would it be too much trouble to go now, Jonathan? Pain is unbearable. It will only take you a minute.
1: All right, if you insist, my dear.
0: Thank you. As soon as Jonathan left, I went to the library and fetched a fridge. Then I returned to the living room and waited. I suppose I should have felt a sense of guilt, but I didn't. I only felt a warm glow, knowing that I would soon have Alex forever. In a few minutes, Fred opened the back door and dragged the body through the kitchen. He was carrying out the plan perfectly, and I could hear him placing Jonathan in the library. When he finished, he came into the living room where I was sitting.
2: Well, it's done.
0: Did everything go all right?
2: I had some trouble unlocking the back gate. It took a little time, but I finally managed it.
0: Did you put the poker in the room with him?
2: Yes. Yes, and it's a very pretty picture. Would you care to see it?
0: I'll take your word for it.
2: You know, Bobby, I've...